God is a fire that warms and kindles the heart and inward parts. Hence, if we feel in our hearts the cold which comes from the devil, for the devil is cold, let us call on the Lord. He will come to warm our hearts with perfect love, not only for him, but also for our neighbor. St. Seraphim of Sarov on Ancient Faith Radio.

Watch your heart during all your life. Examine it, listen to it, and see what prevents its union with the Most Blessed Lord. Let this be for you the science of all sciences, and with God's help you will easily observe what estranges you from God and what draws you towards Him and unites you to Him. It is the evil spirit more than anything that stands between our hearts and God. He estranges God from us by various passions, or by the desires of the flesh, by the desire of the eyes, and by worldly pride. St. John of Kronstadt, from My Life in Christ, on Ancient Faith Radio.

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1: Good evening and welcome to Orthodoxy Live, your live call-in show about the Orthodox faith, her teachings, and her traditions. I'm your host, Father Evan, and we're streaming to you live here on Ancient Faith Radio. I'm glad you're with us. It's May 3rd, 2026, the Sunday of the Paralytic, and I'll get to that in just a minute. But of course, as always, we look forward to taking your calls tonight, and you can reach us by dialing in at 1-855-237-2346, 1-855-237-2346, or 1-855-AF-RADIO. You can also reach us by emailing at orthodoxylive@ancientfaith.com, or if that's a little too complicated, you could use ask@ancientfaith.com. Love hearing from you. I know we don't always get to the questions you ask. I don't toss them. I keep them, and in future, when we have an opportunity to do some of our mailbag episodes, we try to get to some of those questions. Of course, if you're streaming with us tonight, you can ask your question in the chat box. If you're with us on YouTube or Facebook streaming along, just put your question in the chat box and our producer will get that to me. So a couple of things to share with you. Number one way to completely panic your staff at Ancient Faith Radio is to show up at the mic 3 minutes before airtime, which is exactly what I did tonight. So sorry, Ancient Faith staff for panicking you a bit. Just the life of a parish priest. Today was a typical busy Sunday. I like to joke, my grandmother used to, I don't know if she was serious or teasing me, but she would say, you know, something to the effect like, I know you work on Sundays, you know, 8 to 10, but what do you do the rest of the week? Nonetheless, today was an incredibly busy day at the parish, sacramentally speaking, not only with liturgy this morning, but several baptisms this afternoon and the reception of, I think it was 7 catechumens this afternoon as well. So just a busy day. Got to the mic a little bit late, but here we are, and always love hearing from you. So again, if you'd like to join in the program tonight, 1-855-237-2346. That's 1-855-AF-RADIO. Now, before we get out to your questions tonight, I mentioned earlier that it is the Sunday of the Paralytic. And as we sort of progress through the time immediately following Pascha, the church takes a look at several important gospel passages, one of them today from John chapter 5. If you have an opportunity today or tomorrow, whenever you listen to this podcast, to take a listen to the homily I offered today at St. Spiridon's, you can do that by just finding St. Spiridon's YouTube channel, and you can tune into the liturgy there. Nonetheless, we do have open lines as we get underway, and here's a question that came in a couple of weeks ago from one of our listeners who asked, you know, some of my kids love to play online video games, and I mean a lot, for hours per day, after school, after work. Do you think that sin is involved here? You know, I am skeptical of, you know, online gaming or gaming in general in terms of its benefits to people. I often, on the back end of this, am working with, you know, teens, late teens, even, you know, people in their 20s and 30s who have spent large portions of their life gaming online, video gaming, that is. And, you know, the benefits, I'm not sure that I have seen many. I mean, I know sometimes it is a way for people who are isolated to connect and to make friends. It's a way sometimes to keep a friendship going. You know, I know of people who meet and then they game online, you know, even when that someone has left their state. I mean, I'll be honest, my son has two very close friends that live next door to us. They moved to Oregon, and one of the ways that they stay in touch is they'll play online games together. But I think there needs to be a limit. I think, you know, for sure, when you mention a lot, hours, I think that's dangerous. I really do. I think, you know, some amount of time, 30 minutes, maybe 45 minutes a day is enough. And really children, you know, they need to be playing in a relational, interactive way. They need to be outside. They need to be using the physical world. It's true that most of us spend, you know, increasing numbers of hours behind screens, whether that's our phone, you know, whether that's a computer, a gaming screen, whatever it might be. And, you know, I don't think this is what God intended. I don't think this is healthy for us. I know I'm old enough to really understand life without screens. I didn't grow up, you know, we had a black and white television in the kitchen, and there weren't that many channels, and what channels we got were often, you know, kind of snowflaked out. And so, you know, we would watch maybe a little bit of cartoons, you know, in the morning as we got ready for school, it would be on in the background, or maybe we came home and had an after school snack, and then it was, you know, outside and or doing chores around the house or whatever it might be. So, yeah, I think sin can be involved. I think you need to monitor that. I think, you know, you need to pull it back. And the reality is to find other avenues for play and engagement. All right. So thanks for the question. Again, you're listening to Orthodoxy Live here on Ancient Faith Radio. To number to call tonight is 1-855-AF-RADIO, 1-855-237-2346. All right. We are going to go out to the phones and take a caller named Pat. Pat, welcome to the program.
2: Hi, good evening, Father. I'm wondering if you could tell me what I can tell myself to calm down. So both my in-laws passed away. My parents are getting older. And I've just been having this real big fear of death where I think it's unhealthy. I don't know what to tell myself.
1: Well, okay. Yeah. How long ago did your in-laws pass away?
2: About a year ago.
1: About a year ago. And it was sudden?
2: No.
1: It was not sudden, but okay.
2: No, it's just a big fear of death.
1: Just, okay. Yeah. And so
2: overall,
1: is this something you've always had?
2: No, it's been recent.
1: Are you comfortable sharing kind of your age?
2: I'm in my 60s.
1: You're in your 60s. Okay.
2: Yeah.
1: You know, I think as we age and as we see loved ones pass, it is natural for us and maybe even designed in a way by God to bring to mind our own repose, our own death. It's not something the church shies away from. We definitely speak about death. We have memorials in the church where we commemorate the dead. I had two today. It's in the liturgy, right? When we speak about death. And we think about death, you know, through the light of Christ's victory over death, right? His resurrection and the gift of eternal life. And this problem of, you know, worrying about death and being fearful of death, it's not new. You're not alone. You, along with most human beings, have had a healthy fear of death, and sometimes an unhealthy fear of death, even to the point that after St. Paul himself begins to teach of the resurrection, and especially after he returned from preaching about it in Thessalonica, he receives a series of questions from the people there who, you know, are sort of mystified by, well, you told us that, you know, Christ conquered death, and now we have loved ones that are dying, you know, kind of what gives? And here's where I wanted to go with you about his advice. He tells them that it is okay to grieve. Now, in this sense, we could sort of extrapolate that and say, it is okay for you, Pat, to have a normal level of fear towards death, or maybe in some instances, a heightened sense of it. But he tells them, don't grieve without hope. So in the midst of your fear, I think one of the things that you could attempt to do, and this is in a spiritual sense, is to step back and look at the reality of your own death and the death of others through this spiritual, if you will, principle of hope. Hope in what? Hope and faith and trust in Christ and his resurrection. You know, the big reveal here, Pat, is that you are going to die, right?
2: There's I think I'm more fearful for other. I know everyone's going to die. I think I'm more fearful for others that I love passing away.
1: Exactly. And that's what these people in Thessalonica were grieving over. And, you know, now I do need to say it. I think there is also help around this type of anxiety that can come from professional health, mental health professionals, right, that deal with grief and dying. And sometimes, you know, when we deal with the death of a loved one, it can have a way of really impacting our psyche in a way that we need to do a little talk therapy. We need to sit down with a counselor, maybe even a grief group, and go through you know, kind of an evaluation of what's going on inside and internally. And, you know, the Orthodox Church has a wonderful organization that actually promotes mental health services within the tradition context of the church. It's called OCamper. And we have several parishioners in my parish who are mental health professionals, and they deal with people who might be struggling with a fear of death when it comes to loved ones and those close to them. Do you have children, Pat?
2: I do. I have two kids.
1: Yeah. I have four, and there are moments, you know, where I will become overwhelmed by the thought and the worry that one of my children would be harmed and would die, right? And I'm sure you've gone through those same thoughts. Is that true?
2: Yes, I'm sorry. Yes.
1: Yeah. And so when that happens, you know, let's get a little, you know, granular here. What do you do when that happens? Cause you were asking what you could do to get yourself out of this, you know, sort of fixation over it, but what do you do when that happens?
2: So this is something recent. So I've been saying the Jesus prayer and remembering, like trying to stay in the present and be thankful for the present. I don't know really what else to do.
1: You know, one of the things that I have learned to do, not only as a parish priest, but as a father, is to commend those that I love and those that I care for and those that I serve to God. And I mean that in a real way, like to entrust them to his care. And one of the practices that I've at times kept is when I go to church, for those that I'm concerned about, I will go and light a candle and leave. Does your church have a place where you can leave candles over the week?
2: Yeah, absolutely, yes.
1: So what I'll do is I'll go before, let's say, the icon of our Lord and Savior, Jesus Christ, and I will leave a candle and my prayer with the Lord. And I want to tell you something. I've told people this before. I maybe even have mentioned it on the show. You know, when you light your candle in the church, if you walk into the church and you light your candle, do they provide, like, you know, a place for you to sort of indicate that that's your candle, or do you tie a string to that candle and sort of keep hold of that candle while you're seated in the pews?
2: I haven't seen that.
1: No one does that. Why don't they do that? Why don't we keep track of that particular prayer and candle that we've lit? Well, there's
2: a reason.
1: Oh, go ahead.
2: Yeah. Oh, I was going to say, my understanding is it's like when we give names for passing people away, we don't need to give last names. Like, God knows who you're praying for.
1: There is that. The bigger point is that when we leave our candle, we leave it with God. And we lay it down. So you might want to try, just as you walk into the church, both in when you light your candle, and then if you were to light one of those longer 7-day memorial candles and place it, to literally go through the action of, I'm leaving this with God. And then as the thoughts come during the week, you remember, no, wait a minute. I was there on Sunday, or I was there on that feast day. I laid that concern, that prayer, that intention with God. And it's not appropriate for me to keep track of it. You know, it's not appropriate for me to tie a string to that so that I can trace it back and go, well, now what's going on with this concern? No, I've left that with God, right? You know, the second thing that I can tell you is that when our thoughts come and they embed themselves and they really direct us in a way that can be disfiguring, you know, it is good for you to sort of redirect yourself, right? But I want to tell you that in that redirection, you need to be careful that you don't do it in such a way as if you are panicking and flailing. Do you know what I mean by that?
2: No, say more.
1: So, you know, in the Gospel of Luke, Jesus tells his followers that there's going to be a day when all sorts of tribulation occurs. And he says, in that day, do not panic. So the way for me to explain this in a very simple way is, my wife, if there's a buzzing sound, she panics. She freaks. She'll run out of the room screaming, right? She'd probably run into traffic if we were walking on a sidewalk and a bee flew by her. She just loses all control of herself and panics. We can do that spiritually. Every time that thought comes, we can just panic and we sort of overreact. What we want to do is, as the thought comes, we just simply gently brush it off. So just notice in yourself, you know, when you're reacting to those thoughts and you're turning to the Jesus prayer, you're turning towards the Lord, are you doing it in a way that's like panicking? Or are you just gently redirecting yourself? You know, I know when we got a new puppy, they said, when you walk in the house, don't overexcite them, because they'll learn every time you walk in to just basically go crazy. But gently greet them and they'll learn to gently come to the door, right? So you need to train yourself spiritually not to be panicking every time, right? And I think the other thing is, you know, if you have an opportunity maybe to meet with your local priest and explain what's going on, maybe even offer a confession and ask him to pray with and over you and to anoint you, that's beneficial, right? And keep at it, Pat. Okay?
2: Yes, thank you. I like the lighting the candle and laying it, you know, at the church and letting go. And then remember to let it go. So thank you, Father.
1: Yeah, you're so welcome, Pat. Bye-bye.
2: Okay, bye-bye.
1: 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As Pat drops off, that opens a line for you if you'd like to call in at 1-855-AF-RADIO. Before we get to our next question, let's take a short break. We'll be right back.
0: Orthodoxy Live with Father Evan will be back in a moment. In the meantime, lines are open at 1-855-AF-RADIO. 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
1: Hi, this is Father Evan Armitas, priest at St. Spirit on Greek Orthodox Church in Loveland, Colorado, and the host of the Ancient Faith Radio Sunday night call-in show, Orthodoxy Live. 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
0: 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That's 1-855-237-2346. Here once again is Father Evan.
1: Well, welcome back to the program. And if you are tuning in tonight, we're streaming to you live here. It's May 3rd, 2026, Sunday of the Paralytic. Quick little side note. I don't know if I've ever shared this, but, you know, I grew up around people, you know, my relatives, my great-grandmother, grandmother, and others who grew up really kind of in an Orthodox world. They came from Orthodox countries. And so one of the things about my great-grandmother is that, you know, she numbered the days of the week according to the custom of the church. So Sunday was the Lord's Day. And then, you know, Monday is second day, third day, and so on until you get back to Friday, which was the day of preparation, and Saturday, the Sabbath, and then back to the Lord's Day. Similarly, she would look at the times of the year, you know, like we are in the season of Pascha, or if there was a great feast, you know, today, you know, she would say something like, oh, it's the feast of St. John, or the feast of St. Basil, or St., you know, Amelia, whatever. And Sundays, you know, she would say, oh, it's, you know, the Sunday of the Paralytic. And as we enter into a Christian lifestyle, we begin to sort of orient our whole world through this reality of Christ and his church and his body. So anyway, all right, question came in from one of our YouTube listeners. My Go Arch Parish, what they mean there is Greek Orthodox Archdiocese, the jurisdiction they're in, did a different version of the hymn, The Angel Cried, today. And I was wondering if that's normal or if that was just something that we did. Well, you know, I have a story to tell. You know, my wife grew up in a parish in Seattle, St. Demetrius. And the priest that she grew up with, Father Homer Demopoulos, was a well-known and really stellar priest who was there for decades. He built that community up and built the church that St. Demetrius is still in. And, you know, during his time as the priest there, as he established a beautiful community, you know, the parish, like all parishes, took on a certain personality and was attracted to using, you know, the liturgical services. I shouldn't say using them, but serving the

sermons, or, you know, on and on, right? You would notice that while it's the same liturgy, it's going to be a little bit different, right? And even if the hymn that you're singing is in the same setting, like Byzantine setting, chanted in one place and then chanted in another place, it's going to be a little bit different, right? But there is also the reality that the music of the Orthodox Church, depending on where we're drawing it from, may be different, even though it's the same hymn. So when you speak about the hymn, The Angel Cried, I learned that hymn in its Byzantine, traditional Byzantine notation and, if you will, melody. And it wasn't until later in my life I heard that same hymn done in a rendition that is used customarily in the Slavic tradition. Now, the reason I mentioned this whole story of my wife was that my wife grew up hearing the hymns of the church in a specific way at her parish. And they weren't even really totally according to, let's say, what a typical Greek Orthodox parish would do, which is of the Byzantine style. It was, there was a composer, his name was Taki Zess, and he kind of did renditions of Byzantine melodies. And so when our parish here in Loveland began using the traditional Byzantine melodies, she thought we were innovating. You know, she was not used to the way certain things sounded in our parish. And many of the parishioners that were part of the parish in those early days, they had grown up also in parishes that were using the music of Taki Zess. And so it didn't sound quite like the hymns they grew up with. And it took me a long time to convince them that I wasn't innovating, but rather I was using the traditional Byzantine melodies. Now, as time went on, I began to introduce, you know, there's melodies that come to us from, let's say, the Slavic tradition. There's the Georgian church's renditions, the Romanian, on and on. And as I introduced a different version of The Angel Cried, some people in my parish were like, I've never heard it like that. So my guess is that you heard a rendition of The Angel Cried that is traditional and typical to the Orthodox Church, but perhaps it was not a Byzantine melody, or perhaps you were using a melody that wasn't Byzantine, and now the priest there is redirecting, or the bishop is redirecting your parish towards these traditional melodies that are used. So, you know, there is variety in how we sing the services, and we typically, you know, that variety is within certain, let's say, lanes, you know, that are, you know, have been used in the church that are traditional, right? So, you know, it's not a bad thing, but it can be a little, let's say, unsettling. Maybe sounds a little strong, but you know, when we hear something we're not used to, we can think, boy, that's just not the hymn I know, right? And we can get kind of fixed sometimes. It's kind of good to break out a little bit, I think, for certain, you know. All right. Another question. Again, you're listening to Orthodoxy Live here. If you want to call in, number's 1-855-237-2346. That's 1-855-AF-RADIO. I should mention, if you listen to this as a podcast, you can still email your question in while we're off air, or you can go to Orthodoxy Live on the Ancient Faith Radio website, and you can pre-record a question for us so we can use on air. But this question comes in from Albert, who's streaming with us on YouTube. He asks, are angels in Orthodoxy interpreted as real entities with agency and will, or as purely metaphorical symbols of real-world phenomena? Well, it's the former. Angels are understood as real entities created by God who have agency and will, who work and participate in the Lord's work. Demons are understood as real and fallen entities,
bodiless powers who rebelled against God.

0: God. And so, you know, the Orthodox Church has a very strong view on spiritual reality, the correct view, that these things are real, that, if you will, there is the dimension beyond what we see in this life, and that these worlds interact. So yes, we believe angels are real. They're ministering spirits. We see that clearly in the Old and New Testament. We see it within the liturgical life of the church. There's constant mentioning of the bodiless powers. We depict them in our art, the iconography of the church. There's always a sense that when humanity is worshiping God, we are accompanied by the angelic orders. So it's not symbolic or metaphorical, or, you know, it's not sort of our way of interpreting, you know, what happens in the natural world. No, we would say this is part of God's creation, right? And in fact, I did a baptism. I did several baptisms today. And as we pray through the service, one of the aspects and prayers of the baptismal service is to ask God to assign to the newly baptized a guardian angel. This happens in the prayers of the making of a catechumen, right? So there you go. All right, thanks for that question about angels. Let's take another short break. Again, you're listening to Orthodoxy Live, and we'll be back in less than a minute.
1: 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In the meantime, lines are open at 1-855-AF-RADIO. 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
0: Well, I'm glad you're with us on this Sunday of the Paralytic. It's May 3rd, 2026, and you're streaming with us on YouTube or Facebook. You've been sending in those questions. We appreciate that. Of course, you're listening in and you want to get on the phone and speak with me. You can do that, as our announcer mentioned, by dialing in at 1-855-AF-RADIO. Well, let's get back out to some of these questions that have come in. This question comes in from Amber, who's streaming with us tonight. And Amber wants to know, if you have to move cities that, and you go to a city that doesn't have a parish in the same jurisdiction that you currently attend, or under the same patriarchate that you currently attend, how do you find a new parish? You know, Amber, this is, of course, only something that unfortunately is a reality here in a place like America. You know, if you were, let's say, living in Romania or Serbia or Greece or Russia or Ukraine or Lebanon, yeah, Egypt, you know, Ethiopia, on and on, I could go. You would simply, you know, if you were moving cities, you just go to the parish that's in the city that you're moving to, and all under the same jurisdiction, same bishops, or, you know, if you're moving outside of a certain metropolis or diocese, you might be under a different bishop, but let's say the same patriarch. In America, the situation's a bit different. lots of history as to why that's so. And, you know, I'll raise my hand to say, you know, I'm one who believes that Orthodoxy here in America needs to correctly, appropriately, respectfully rectify that reality so that, you know, the parishes in America are not all administered under a different jurisdiction. But even though they are, this is the one true apostolic church. So it's not as if by attending an Antiochian parish and then I move cities, there isn't an Antiochian parish, and the Antiochian parish is under the Patriarch of Antioch, and I then get to another city and there's a Greek parish, a GOA parish, but there's not an Antiochian parish, and GOA parishes are under the Patriarch of Constantinople. There's not a problem. I can attend that parish. It's the same church. Orthodoxy is the same. Sometimes I help people understand that by looking through it with the lens of, you know, it wasn't long ago here in America that you would identify yourself as Irish Catholic or Polish Catholic or German Catholic, you know, but it was Catholic. It was all the same. And, you know, the Catholic Church went through the same thing where, you know, Irish Catholics did not go to Polish Catholic churches and vice versa. In fact, if you had a son who was, you know, going to get married, there was no way he could marry a Polish Catholic girl. They were almost viewed as different churches, right? Now that's changed, you know, for sure. It's maybe still, you know, existing in some places. But in Orthodoxy, you know, the same challenge can exist, but it shouldn't. You know, you can attend an Orthodox parish in the city that you live in, no matter what. Now, how do you go about finding that parish? Well, that's a practical question. You know, because of the internet, it's a lot easier than it used to be. You know, I moved out to Boston in 1987, and finding an Orthodox parish was a little more challenging. In fact, I remember at one point I thought I found a parish that was close to the apartment I lived in. I went to it a couple times, and I was home on break, and I was telling my parish priest about the parish, and he had this really big book. They actually still print these books. and he opened it up, and he looked, and he said, you know, that parish isn't listed as a canonical Orthodox church. And it turned out I was going to a non-canonical church. I even communed there. I didn't know, you know, there's no way for me to know that, you know, and I didn't know enough about understanding, you know, how to even distinguish that at the time. You know, I was 18 years old. So now we have the internet and we can go online and we can look up churches in the area that we're moving to. And we can even watch often their services. We can often connect with that parish. Most of our inquirers and newcomers often connect with us digitally before they ever show up. And we can set up an appointment and we can visit. And sometimes now, you know, we can get to an area where there's several Orthodox parishes. And so sometimes, Amber, what's nice to do is to spend a little time visiting the local parishes that are near us, not because we are going to continue to do that, but sometimes we just need to sort of get a feel for the parishes that are by us. And depending on our life circumstances, you know, we may find that a certain parish is a better fit for us. I want you to hear me though, you know, be careful with that because, you know, old timers wouldn't have even really thought about that. You know, it was like if there was an Orthodox parish that was, you know, within walking distance, that's where they went. They didn't, you know, ride the donkey, you know, or take an overnight walk to the next village. They just went to the church in their village. And that was perfectly okay. And they understood that God would meet them in that local parish. As Americans who have choices and cars and cell phones, we can often, you know, kind of look for the best fit. And okay, we do. But if there's only one parish, that's fine. That's a place where you can receive the sacraments and you can be fed by God and God will meet us through that local parish, right? And the other thing we can do is if we know, if our local parish priest knows the area we're going to, we can ask them, or perhaps they know someone who knows someone who can kind of tell us a little bit about that. People in my parish that are moving, they often say to me, "Father, I'm going to be moving here in Milwaukee. Do you know anybody there?" And usually I do. And I can help get a little information for them about that. So thanks, Amber. That's a great question. All right, well, we're going to go out to the phones and take a call from Joy. Joy, welcome to the program.
2: Hi, Father Evan.
0: I know this Joy. As soon as I heard your voice, hi, Joy.
2: Hi.
0: Nice to hear your voice.
2: It's fun to be here. So I had a question about the Psalms. I feel like when I read them, I struggle. One half of it is sometimes it's saying things like, you know, I'm righteous, Lord, or there's a lot of talk like that there, which I feel really confused about. There's the other part that's more militant, but I think that's the way I've thought of it is like, oh, well, that's fighting your sin or crushing sin or something like that. So I could wrap my mind around that. But the part that's like, oh, you know, I'm righteous, Lord, slay my foes. I struggle with the righteous part. So I was wondering if you could talk about that a bit.
0: Yeah, you're probably familiar with Joy that, you know, within the Psalms, it's interesting, you know, this past year, as you know, we've been taking the teens in the parish when they've come over for fireside chats. And we've taken Psalms and talked through them, you know, with the middle schoolers and high schoolers. And I've said to them, you know, the Psalms are rich and dense. They're very complicated, right? And as you go through them, you know, as you ask even teens to sort of understand them and see what voice is speaking, it's amazing how they can pick up on not only the complexity and they can note the voice here. Sometimes in the Psalms, we're really seeing something that's rather prophetic. It's a psalm about Christ. All right. And so there's a wonderful book out there by Father Patrick Reardon called Christ in the Psalms. You might find that helpful. And so often, you know, depending on the psalm you're talking about, that description can be about Christ.
2: Oh, okay.
0: You following me?
2: Yes. You wonder that a little bit. So that is what, okay, I see. So it's not that I'm praying that, it's prophetic and Christ might be saying that.
0: Mm-hmm. Yeah, that, you know, in many of the Psalms we see that. And so there's this sense, there's this voice that comes through the Psalms about, you know, God and his anointed one and how he's confronted by his foes. And that he will be redeemed and delivered, and his foes will be slain, you know. And of course, we can recognize the malevolent powers, right, that have arrayed themselves against God. And even, if you will, there is the voice within the Psalms of God's righteous, right? Okay. And those who are rightly living before God. And you know, even when we use that language and we're considering the righteous and we're saying it, right?
2: Okay.
0: I think a very positive reaction is the one that you're having. Like, God, I wouldn't call myself righteous, right?
2: Right. Right.
0: You know, I know that I'm not, but at the same time, okay, you know, you let's flip this. You know, you have two beautiful daughters and when they act in a way that is unhealthy, when they treat each other in a way that is unkind, right, and lacks compassion, one of the ways that we can, as a parent, call them to a different type of behavior is to call the wrong out. Right. Okay. We can do that. Like you were very unkind in that interaction with your sister, and you were really self-directed and selfish. I can say that.
2: Okay.
0: And we wouldn't be wrong to say that. And we find actually that voice within Scripture where God points out our behavior that is not right living. Another way that we can correct our children is to call them to the good. We can remind them of what the righteous do. And we can put that voice inside their hearts and heads. This was one of the ways that I was parented by my grandmother. She would speak the good into my life and even declare me good when I was not.
2: Oh, that's interesting.
0: And God does this a lot. He does it a lot. He speaks to us as his righteous, as his beloved, as his holy ones, a people set apart. And I think this creates, I think the church believes this to create a holy tension. When we recognize, you know, God's calling me righteous and I'm not, there's two paths I can take. I can go, yeah, I'm not. I'm going to double down on that unrighteous living. Let's go. Or you can say, I'm not righteous. God calls me to righteousness. How can I repent and move toward it?
2: Okay.
0: You following me?
2: Yeah. So we don't want to reject it entirely. We want to kind of strive for it.
0: I mean, there was a young lady who came to me in the parish and said, Father, I've got a real big problem. And I was like, oh, okay. What's that problem? She says, there's a young man who has fallen in love with me and thinks the world of me. And I said, well, gosh, you know, typically that's not a problem. Right? That's pretty good. I said, where's the problem? And she said, well, I'm none of the things that he believes that I am. I am not patient. I am not kind. I am not loyal. I'm the opposite of those things. And so let's call her Sally. I said, well, Sally, you've hit the holy dilemma. And she said, what do you mean? I said, those who are separated from God encounter that reality and they use it to manipulate and dominate the other person. They leave the deception in place and they traffic upon it. Okay?
2: Yeah.
0: So someone says, oh, Joy, you're so wonderful. And you know that you're not. And you use that delusion to manipulate the other. What does a saint do? A saint hears that and goes, no, I'm not righteous, but I need to be. I need to change. I need to become worthy of that description. And so, you know, sometimes within the scriptures, that's what's happening, is God's wooing us. He's calling us out of our sin by pouring upon us something beautiful and ultimately true. You know?
2: Yeah.
0: That's a great question, Joy. I love it.
2: Okay. Thank you.
0: That help?
2: It does, yeah. So when we see the righteous, we should try to strive and not just...
0: No. I mean, recoil, you got the right letter to the start of the word. We should repent, not recoil.
2: Okay, repent.
0: Right? That's all?
2: Okay.
0: Yeah, you see it with your spouse. I see it with my wife. She says, oh, honey, you're so great. And I think, oh my gosh, I was so petty earlier. What are you talking about? And then what do I want to do with that, right? So, all right.
2: Yeah.
0: Give all the lovelies in the house love from me, okay?
2: Okay. Bye.
0: Bye. Okay, you're listening here to Orthodoxy Live here on Ancient Faith. Another question that has come in tonight, is on one of our YouTube listeners. They write in, what is your advice to someone whose spouse is militantly against Orthodoxy to the point where even attending a service shuts down communication between us? You know, I'm so saddened by, these questions. They come often. So I want to say to the person who's writing, I understand how painful and difficult that situation is. And I also want to say, it's not uncommon. You're not alone. So many people are in a similar situation. You know, Orthodoxy especially because it is misunderstood, can elicit a great deal of fear. I have several people in my community, some of them who for years have been in a similar situation. And it's painful, it's difficult. And, you know, pastorally, you know, I try and work with them to ensure that the marriage remains healthy, that we don't move towards a place of as you mentioned in this, shutting down communication. And so, you know, how do you catch a frightened bird? You have to become still yourself. Any quick movements will frighten the bird. And so what can you do to slow things down, to create an environment of stillness and peace? How can you as a spouse reassure and improve your treatment of your beloved? How can you work towards your own transformation? You know, when we think about the Lord himself, you know, and those that he encountered, like the, you know, the Samaritan woman, he had to connect at a deeper level before he could share a truth. And so that's probably the direction you're going to have to take. And I couldn't tell you the timeline for that. It certainly won't be weeks, most likely not even months, but longer. And so that's the path you're on. When there's an opportunity for conversation, it's probably going to be initiated on their side. But you cannot push or pull. You can't twist or turn, right? That's not going to be a way that that conversation can occur. But as we improve other aspects of our marriage, right, then we sort of build up a bank of trust and an opportunity. You know, like for my wife, you know, we had spent 5 years in a community that she adored, and I did as well. It was really lovely. In some ways, you know, it was a place that I remember saying I could have spent the rest of my life in. But I knew that that wasn't going to happen. I knew we would have to move. And eventually we did. And I asked her to follow me in something that was terrifying. We picked up our family from a place that we had connected with over 5 years that we found, you know, to not only love, but we were loved. We had such deep friendships. In fact, you know, my family was part of that community, and we moved away to start a new parish. That would not have been possible if she was not feeling really settled in the marriage. And let me say this, it wouldn't have been possible if, as we moved, we did not continue to improve upon the marriage. Because when we came up here, it wasn't easy. You know, there were several years, more than several years. You know, someone said to me recently, "Father, your parish is so big, you need to start another one." And I said, you know, I think I only had one start in me. You know, forming a community is not easy work. But, you know, the relationship had to be continually improving, right? If you know, my wife and I, Stacy and I, were going to be able to communicate through it, you know, and as she shared her sorrows about leaving the community and her worries about the new community we're in, it was a reality that, you know, our marriage had to be so, it's such a good place, right? And that's always true. You know, yesterday I did a wedding on Saturday evening. I have another wedding actually tomorrow afternoon. It can seem kind of silly. I had several baptisms today. It's just the way it is in a large and busy and vibrant parish like this. And in that service, you know, the wedding service of the church, the mystery of matrimony and the sacrament, we read from the Gospel of John and the wedding in Cana of Galilee. And in the passage, we know that the wine ran out, and Mary, the mother of Jesus, noticed. And I was reflecting on that, and you know, love notices when there is a hurt, when there's something lacking, when there's a need. So here you are, and in this militant reaction against, love should notice there's something lacking, something missing. And Mary notices. And her response to the need, to the sorrow, to the lack of wine, is not to try to solve it herself. She goes to Jesus. And, you know, they have this famous sort of interaction. And afterward, Mary doesn't force the issue. She doesn't say, well, listen, son, you have to do this, even though he says it's not my time. She just simply turns to the servants and says, do whatever he tells you. That statement, I mean, it's powerful. And so you as a spouse now have to think, what is it that Jesus is asking me to do in this situation? How do I navigate this, right? Now, in addition, what's interesting is that obviously the wine that comes about through Christ's first miracle, his first sign, you know, he takes the stone jars full of water, he transforms the water into wine, and then the steward, you know, of the feast tastes that wine and he says, whoa, this is unusual because this is the best wine. And usually what people do is they get people drunk and they serve lesser quality once people have drunk freely. And he says, you know, you've saved the best wine till now. That's also something to think about in relationship to marriage, that, you know, when we get married, our marriages should improve. And we know it's a very small percentage of marriages that do. You know, half of our marriages end in divorce, but of those that stay together, what percentage improve over time? What percentage of these marriages could we say the best has been saved till last? You know, so that when we're in 10 years, 15, 20, it just keeps getting better. That doesn't come about accidentally. You know, having a good marriage takes a lot of work. And so, you know, maybe that's what Jesus is asking you to consider in this difficult situation is, how can I improve my marriage? And in improving my marriage, that will improve our ability to communicate. And we can start talking about things that maybe we've never been able to talk about. Even deep questions of faith, right? Of intimacy, of parenting, of finances, of our fears, right? Of our dreams and our visions of the future, right? What could we start to talk about? And then just even in our own, you know, intimacy comes in many ways, right? Emotional and intellectual, spiritual, physical. How can we see all of those areas improve, you know, by doing what Jesus tells us, by working hard to see that the latter wine is better than the previous, right? So, well, listen, thanks for tuning in tonight to Orthodoxy Live here in Ancient Faith Radio. I'm glad you're with us during this Paschal season. To all of you, I wish you a blessed evening for Orthodoxy Live and Ancient Faith Radio. I'm Father Evan. Good night. God bless. Christ is risen.

0: Prayers by the Lake, written by St. Nikolai Velimirovich, read by Joseph Letender, published by the Serbian Orthodox Archdiocese of the United States and Canada.
1: Prayer 7. Would that I could make musicians out of stone, and dancers out of the sand of the lake, and minstrels out of the leaves of all the trees in the mountains, so that they might help me glorify the Lord, so that the voice of the earth might be heard amidst the choirs of angels. The sons of men gorge themselves at the table of the absent master, and do not sing for anyone except themselves, and their mouthfuls, which must eventually return to the earth. Exceedingly sad is the blindness of the sons of men, who do not see the power and glory of the Lord. A bird lives in the forest, and does not see the forest. A fish swims in the water, and does not see the water. A mole lives in the earth, and does not see the earth. In truth, the similarity of man to birds, fish, and moles is exceedingly sad. People, like animals, do not pay attention to what exists in excessive abundance, but only open their eyes before what is rare or exceptional. There is too much of you, O Lord, my breath, therefore people do not see you. You are too obvious, O Lord, my sighing, therefore the attention of people is diverted from you and directed toward polar bears, toward rarities in the distance. You serve your servants too much, my sweet faithfulness, therefore you are subjected to scorn. You rise to kindle the sun over the lake too early, therefore sleepyheads cannot bear you. You are too zealous in lighting the vigil lamps in the firmament at night, my unsurpassed zeal, and a lazy-hearted people who talks more about an indolent servant than about zeal. O my love, would that I could motivate all the inhabitants of the earth, water, and air to hum a hymn to you. Would that I could remove leprosy from the face of the earth and turn this wanton world back into the sort of virgin that you created. Truly, my God, you are just as great with or without the world. You are equally great whether the world glorifies you or whether the world blasphemes you. But when the world blasphemes you, you seem even greater in the eyes of your saints. From Prayers by the Lake by St. Nikolai Velimirovich.

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1: The epistle reading is taken from the Acts of the Apostles, chapter 9, verses 32 through 42. In those days, as Peter went here and there among them all, he came down also to the saints that lived at Lydda. There he found a man named Aeneas, who had been bedridden for 8 years and was paralyzed. And Peter said to him, "Aeneas, Jesus Christ heals you. Rise and make your bed." And immediately he rose, and all the residents of Lydda and Sharon saw him, and they turned to the Lord. Now there was at Joppa a disciple named Tabitha, which means Dorcas. She was full of good works and acts of charity. In those days she fell sick and died, and when they had washed her, they laid her in an upper room. Since Lydda was near Joppa, the disciples, hearing that Peter was there, sent two men to him, entreating him, "Please come to us without delay." So Peter rose and went with them. And when he had come, they took him to the upper room. All the widows stood beside him weeping and showing tunics and other garments which Dorcas made while she was with them. But Peter put them all outside and knelt down and prayed. Then turning to the body, he said, "Tabitha, rise." And she opened her eyes, and when she saw Peter, she sat up, and he gave her his hand and lifted her up. Then calling the saints and widows, he presented her alive, and it became known throughout all Joppa, and many believed in the Lord. The Gospel reading is from St. John, chapter 5, verses 1 through 15. At that time Jesus went up to Jerusalem. Now there is in Jerusalem by the Sheep Gate a pool, in Hebrew called Bethesda, which has 5 porticos. In these lay a multitude of invalids, blind, lame, paralyzed, waiting for the moving of the water. For an angel of the Lord went down at certain seasons into the pool and troubled the water. Whoever stepped in first, after the troubling of the water, was healed of whatever disease he had. One man was there who had been ill for 38 years. When Jesus saw him and knew that he had been lying there a long time, he said to him, "Do you want to be healed?" The sick man answered him, "Sir, I have no man to put me into the pool when the water is troubled, and while I am going, another steps down before me." Jesus said to him, "Rise, take up your pallet and walk." And at once the man was healed, and he took up his pallet and walked. Now that day was the Sabbath. So the Jews said to the man who was cured, "It is the Sabbath. It is not lawful for you to carry your pallet." But he answered them, "The man who healed me said to me, 'Take up your pallet and walk.'" They asked him, "Who is the man who said to you, 'Take up your pallet and walk'?" Now the man who had been healed did not know who it was, for Jesus had withdrawn, as there was a crowd in the place. Afterward Jesus found him in the temple and said to him, "See, you are well. Sin no more, that nothing worse befall you." The man went away and told the Jews that it was Jesus who had healed him.
2: We've developed a non-Christian infatuation with the body, and we do everything possible to care for her and to squeeze out of her just one more drop of pleasure. Then we're willing, at the drop of a hat, to throw away the body into the flames, to consign it like a sack of skin and bones, as though our death should be taken care of as quickly as possible, out of the limelight, away from anyone's gaze, and that body, that hideous body, should be disposed of in the most cost-effective way possible and returned to dust. How grievous. How grievous. And how grievous for the one who experienced it.
3: 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Father Josiah is the pastor of St. Andrew Orthodox Christian Church in Riverside, California. He is also the founder of Patristic Nectar Publications, a non-profit organization committed to nourishing the spiritually thirsty with the sweet teachings of the Holy Fathers. For more information on Patristic Nectar Publications, please visit our website at www.patristicnectar.org. And now, Father Josiah.
2: In the name of the Father, and of the Son, and of the Holy Spirit, one God. Christ is risen. Brothers and sisters, on this glorious third Sunday of Pascha, the Sunday of the myrrh-bearing women, and the feast day of the righteous Nicodemus, and Joseph of Arimathea, we are reminded by the gospel of the impact of the resurrection of our Savior on our lives. The resurrection was not just a historical reality many thousands of years ago. It's not something that we just reflect on, it's something that we participate in. We witness to it with these myrrh-bearing women, and with Nicodemus, and with Joseph, and with Thomas last week. We've had a similar change, a similar transformation that they had. The resurrection is the most important reality in human history. It's one of the reasons that our Savior ensured that He would appear to so many people after His resurrection. Not just one or two, and not just on one or two days, but over the course of 40 days until the ascension, which also was a public event, He appeared to His closest disciples and even to His most distant band. You know, around our Savior there were concentric circles. There were the three, there were the 12, there was the 70, and then there was the large band that followed Him of women who supported Him and His ministry. And then there were the 500 that He bore witness to after His resurrection. Not one or two. Multiple witnesses over multiple days to ensure that everyone knew that His death for the salvation of the world was true and real, and that His victory over death was also true and real. Our conviction about the resurrection and its very tangible effect on our lives sometimes comes into conflict. Sometimes our faith in the resurrection comes into conflict with the norms of our own society. A society where we've seen a tremendous resurgence of a very ancient heresy, Gnosticism. A disregard for the physical. A lack of reverence for the body. We're really like a pinball going from one side to the other. On the one hand, we've developed a non-Christian infatuation with the body, and we do everything possible to care for her and to squeeze out of her just one more drop of pleasure. On the other hand, when we have come to the end of that quest, when there is no miracle drug available to us to continue our life, then we're willing, at the drop of a hat, to throw away the body into the flames, to consign it like a sack of skin and bones, as though our death should be taken care of as quickly as possible, out of the limelight, away from anyone's gaze, and that body, that hideous body, should be disposed of in the most cost-effective way possible and returned to dust. And so we see this immense increase in the novelty of cremation, this non-Christian burial practice. It's fueled not just by those false thoughts. It's also fueled by the greed of the burial and the death business. Mortuaries that charge for opening a grave, putting someone in a grave, and covering up a grave as much as he would pay for a new car. It's outrageous. I'm sympathetic for those who, for $300, are enticed, tempted to dispose of their loved ones or of themselves through this quick means of cremation. In this week alone, brothers and sisters, this week, I have had two pastoral interchanges over this very conflict I mentioned. The belief in the resurrection versus the current norms of society. Let me mention them to you. First, I received a request via email to do a memorial for someone. And I sent back an email saying, well, where is this person who has died? And who did the funeral? Please just tell me those things and then we'll schedule the time for a memorial. I received an email back. This person was here. I, in my naivete, thought certainly this must be a request for someone who had died overseas and was buried in one of our old countries, and they wanted a memorial in America. I was informed that this person was here, in fact, and that there was no funeral, and that this person had been cremated. And I thought to myself, in my grief, really, I was grief-stricken to think that we Orthodox could be so shallow. And I wrote back and I said, my dear brother, there is nothing I can do for you. This practice is not Christian. How sad to have to send an email like that. How grievous. How grievous. And how grievous for the one who experienced it. To have no place to visit your beloved. To know that the last act on earth you did to your beloved was to consign that body that had cared for you your whole life, that had brushed your hair and helped you to brush your teeth and wiped the dirt off, and you threw it in the flames for $300. What a pity. In another interaction, I'm not joking. This is 1 week. This is not our belief in the resurrection and its impact on our life is not an ethereal doctrine for armchair theologians, brothers and sisters. This is real, the stuff of real life. The stuff that we deal with all the time. Another one of our parishioners came to see me to discuss a family conflict. But the family conflict was about this. The family conflict was generated because this person, by the grace of God, had embraced the holy faith, had become an Orthodox Christian, and the consequences of that were many, thanks to God. That's the kind of converts we like to make, right? Converts who mean business with the Lord Jesus Christ. And this person applied her faith and recognized that in her will, where she had requested to be cremated, a change needed to be made. And she, as a wise person, as a serious Christian, communicated the fact that that was no longer her intention. She wasn't going to be cremated. And she wanted to talk with me about how to escape the mortuary business. And there are ways. There are ways. While still having a beautiful, dignified Christian funeral and burial. But this is just 1 week, brothers and sisters. And what I'm telling to you is that for us, Pascha is normative. The resurrection is influential. It tremendously affects us, how we live in our day-to-day life. And our commitments should reflect our deep belief in the resurrection of our Savior. That single doctrine, the gospel, should have flesh in our life. Especially it affects how we approach death. And in this, I want to remind you, put into your mind, the example of the great patriarch Abraham himself. You know, that great patriarch, the father of our faith, that great patriarch did much of what he did believing in the resurrection. The whole experience that he had trusting God in the sacrifice of his son Isaac was conditioned on the fact, it says in the scriptures, that he believed in the resurrection, the coming resurrection. And he believed that even if God was asking him to sacrifice his only son, the fruit of the promise that he had waited for so long, certainly God would raise him from the dead. And when he put Sarah into the tomb with great sorrow, she whom he loved, he didn't burn her. In fact, he made her a beautiful tomb at great cost. And he put her into that tomb, and by burying her, bore witness to his belief that that very body that had embraced him in love would be raised from the dead. That womb, that beautiful stomach that had conceived Isaac as a miracle would participate in the resurrection. That those hands of Sarah that had served with gracious hospitality the angelic visitors on the plain to Mamre, that those hands would be raised from the dead. This is no sack of skin and bones. This is a person. It's not all of the person, for sure. But it's the person nonetheless. And devotion to the deceased is devotion to a person. We care for our loved ones as death approaches, and we love them as it consumes them, and we stand as shining witnesses to them of the light of the resurrection. It's why we wash them, clothe them, anoint them with some nice smelling oil. It's why we stay with them in and around the church. It's why we bring them to the church. It's why we chant the Psalms. It's why we offer the majestic sacrifice of the Eucharist, and we have the liturgy with the person here in the center of the church. All the entrances have to go around the coffin. The preaching has to be done next to the deceased. Communion is made next to the deceased. The coffin is open, and we plant these lips on those precious heads. This is why we do it all. It's because we believe in the resurrection. It's why we take them to some dignified piece of ground, bid them a good journey, plant them in the earth. It's why we bless their graves and seal them with holy water until the second coming, when our Savior will cause them to erupt. This is what Joseph was doing. This is what Nicodemus was doing. This is what the myrrh-bearing women were doing. Do you know that it says in the scriptures, I was thinking of it this week, that the amount of spices that Joseph and Nicodemus were bringing to the Lord's burial, do you know what it says in the scriptures, how much it weighed? 100 pounds. Can you think about that? The only thing I could think of was buying my dog food at the store. 50 pounds. That thing is bloody heavy. And I have to pick it up on my shoulder and carry it to the cash register. And that was half of the weight that Nicodemus and Joseph brought in myrrh and spices to anoint the Lord. What devotion. What love. To anoint those hands that had been wounded for us. And to put something beautiful in that side that had gushed forth blood and water to save us. And to rub those feet with olive oil and to kiss them. Devotion to our Savior was, to His body was devotion to Him directly. This love, this mournful but joyful care for the deceased comes from our belief in the resurrection, brothers and sisters. We do this because we believe that that very body which has loved us and which we have loved will be raised from the dead. And it's also a testimony to the fact that we think death is a really pathetic thing. Really pathetic. We view it not as some escape. It's not this blessed deliverance from prison. Death is the unnatural tearing in half of a human person. The separation of two parts of the human being which were never intended to be separated. And we stand as a protest against that. And we care for our loved ones, their bodies by prayer, their souls by affection and proper burial as a witness to these truths. And looking forward, awaiting anxiously the time when this rending will be mended. When we see our Savior's face and the same power that raised Him from the dead will raise them and us. I really hope that a lot of you have viewed that beautiful 60-minute special on Mount Athos that aired on Holy Pascha. If you didn't, go to the 60 Minutes, the CBS 60 Minutes website, and watch it. It was a profound witness, a beautiful testimony to the beauty of our faith from the Holy Mountain Athos. But the part I liked the best was when the journalist and the cameraman were walking with Father Matthew from the monastery of Vatopedi. Father Matthew is an American. Maybe I'm biased. That's why I like that part the most. It's from Wisconsin. I met him in 1997 when I was at Vatopedi. And he showed me around. And he was walking with a journalist there and the cameraman. And he took them to the ossuary, to the chapel where they kept the skulls and the bones of the monks that had been buried on Mount Athos at that monastery. You know, Mount Athos is a limited space geographically. It's a peninsula in the Aegean Sea. And we've had thousands and thousands of monks living there for 1,200 years.

0: your skull. And they put it with the skulls of the other brethren who have gone before you. And they take your femur and they put it in the place where the femurs are supposed to be. It's how it works. And though the chapel, the ossuary, is right underneath the memorial chapel where the liturgy is served every Saturday morning for the reposed. And the journalist was dumbfounded looking at all these skulls. I don't know if he saw what I saw when I was in that same chapel, but I saw skulls that had the cross pressed into the skull from the time that these persons were chrismated. And our Savior actually colored their bones with His cross. I saw priests' hands that were just bones that were stuck in the blessing position. And the journalist asked Father Matthew, "Father Matthew, what do you think when you come here? How do you feel?" And he said something so beautiful. He said, "I think when I look at that, this is where I'm going to be living. That's where I'm going to be." And he said it very nonchalant, very matter of fact. Brothers and sisters, this is our mentality. This is how we're able, by the resurrection, to look death in the face. And we're going to do it here, I trust, with God's help. You know our beautiful St. John Chrysostom Chapel. Some of you have been coming now that we have it up and going. By the way, Monday morning for the Feast of St. Christopher will be the first liturgy ever celebrated in the St. John Chrysostom Chapel. That chapel, so beautiful as she is designed as a funerary chapel, brothers and sisters. Many of you know this, but some of you don't. That chapel is standing there as a witness to what we're speaking about, to assist us in the proper care for those in this parish who will go ahead of us to the next life. So that when they die, they don't have to go to the basement of some mortuary for 3 days to be sitting in the dark with no one around them. No, they can be dressed and cleaned and washed, and then they can be brought to the church. And that's why that beautiful chapel has its own air conditioning system. Even if in the summer, we can keep it cool without having to cool the whole church. That chapel has the beautiful icon of our Lord Jesus Christ on the iconostasis that you have been looking at for years because it was on the iconostasis of the old church. That icon is unique. It's called the Land of the Living. And it's taken from the famous monastery church and funerary chapel in Constantinople called Hora. There is the origin of that icon. And it bears witness to the fact that when we put someone in the earth, the real earth that we plant anyone in is Christ Himself. He is the land for those who will live forever. And everyone who has been planted in Him by baptism goes with Him into the grave and will come out. This is the witness of that icon, and that's why it's in that chapel. And behind the chapel, God being our helper, soon the iconographers will paint the most famous depiction of the resurrection that exists in the church. And that is the resurrection fresco in the funerary chapel in Hora. This was the resurrection icon that the great emperors and the patricians of Constantinople were placed under for 1100 years in that beautiful city. And it's going to be there as a witness to us. So let's live our Orthodox faith. Let's not send our priest emails saying there's been no funeral and she has been cremated. No, let's love our faith and let's practice our belief in the resurrection by being able to look death in the face and to stay with those who are going ahead of us to the next life, imitating the myrrh bearers and the righteous Nicodemus and Joseph of Arimathea. God grant us new life, resurrection life. Christ is risen.
1: 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Father Josiah is the pastor of St. Andrew Orthodox Christian Church in Riverside, California. He is also the founder of Patristic Nectar Publications, a non-profit organization committed to nourishing the spiritually thirsty with the sweet teachings of the Holy Fathers.

0: For more information on Patristic Nectar Publications, please visit our website at www.patristicnectar.org. Again, that's www.patristicnectar.org. Until next time.
1: Healing the unresolved, putting the past in the past. Father Joshua McCool guides those who have suffered painful experiences and continue to live in shame and isolation as a result of these hardships. Father Joshua is the author of Healing Your Wounded Soul, Growing from Pain to Peace, and also Healing Work, Giving Humanity a Second Chance, both published by Ancient Faith Publishing, and is also a licensed counselor in the state of Pennsylvania. Here he is with today's program.
2: Hello, listeners, and welcome back to another episode of Healing the Unresolved, Putting the Past in the Past. Today, we're going to be answering a question from someone who keeps noticing a certain dynamic or outcome occurring in their life. And so the submitter of the question has been, quote unquote, working on themselves for almost 20 years and has done some counseling off and on. And despite all the insight that they feel that they've gained and all the progress that they believe they made, they still somehow keep finding themselves back in these same situations, specifically with regards to interpersonal relationships, and kind of always ending up in the same space whenever trying to be close to other people, or to find specifically, the submitter of the question applied this to finding friends, you know, peers, so that we don't feel alone or lonely. And so to the submitter of the question, I just, this is a very common dynamic that you are describing. And kind of just moving forward with answering questions, I'm trying to be more concise and kind of maybe not hashing out as many details. So I'm trying to kind of just give the nutshell of or the core as to what the question is, and then trying to move into answering it a little more quickly. And so just let me start by saying that to the submitter of the question, as I said, this is very common. And when this happens, you know, when sometimes it's like, man, I did so much work. I did so much counseling. I thought I had this. And yet time and time again, I keep finding myself what feels like back at the starting line, almost like the healing path is like running a race. And yet sometimes we feel like we've regressed, like almost like we've run backwards somehow, or found ourselves back at an earlier point in this race or marathon, you know, that we've been running. And of course, we can only imagine how disheartening that would be if that really happened in a, you know, a real physical, you know, running marathon. But, you know, let us look at this from another angle. So we kind of always find ourselves back in the same situation, but we might do better to reframe it as, you know, we so often find ourselves back at familiar places. So it's not just that it's the same, that I keep having the same social experiences and ending up with the same outcome, but perhaps we should use the word familiar, right? We find ourselves back at familiar places, at familiar scenarios, with familiar dynamics, with very familiar feelings that we know all too well. And that might not just be coincidence. And so sometimes, you know, when it's like, man, I look back on my life and there's just a wake of all these individuals I tried to be close to and tried to, you know, have friendships with or whatever it might be. And it's just, and time again, it was kind of the same experience, except I'm the one common denominator in all those relationships. Everyone is different, but yet I'm the one common denominator. And so if this resonates, if this is familiar to anyone out there and to the submitter of the question, then this is where we have to take a deeper look into what's going on. And so, you know, is it possible that everyone or most people in my life really just do the same thing and are just disappointing in the same way and just always make me feel the same way? Was it a real injustice? You know, was it really personal every time? Or really was that just the excuse we needed, you know, to play it safe and go back to familiar territory, to what we were used to? And so, you know, it can be, you know, very disheartening to always find ourselves back in that same place. But there's a paradox operating here, is kind of what I'm introducing. And that paradox is, so we find ourselves back in this familiar place, in this familiar experience. We don't want to be there. But maybe unconsciously or subconsciously, there's a part of us that does. And somebody might say, well, Father, that's crazy. You know, I'm not sadistic. Well, of course not. That's not what we're talking about. But, you know, even for those who, those of us who are, you know, aware that maybe, you know, maybe it is us. You know, like somebody may say, Father, you know, I have these experiences, but I know it's not everybody else. I know it's not just that the rest of humanity is jilted and broken. I know I'm playing a role, but I just chalk it up to being triggered, that I still get easily triggered. And while part of that is true, there's another aspect that we need to explore, and that is that we tend to gravitate to the familiar. I mean, and that, if you think about it, I mean, gravitating to what's familiar in our life is not a bad thing. In many instances, it's very healthy, very safe, very appropriate, very innocent. You know, where we tend to gravitate to the familiar, to what we know, you know, whether it's a trigger or not. But, you know, especially if there was unmet needs early in our life or some unfinished business in some way, that can really play a powerful role in us finding ourselves back, always wandering back to that familiar territory, back to that same experience or outcome. Why? Because we're looking for something. You see, it's almost like unconsciously we're trying to go back in time through our present experiences and interpersonal relationships in an attempt to find something, to find closure, to try to get certain needs being met, to try to find someone who can show the gestures that maybe we didn't get when we were young, right? And so, and sometimes, you know, unconsciously, I mean, always when this happens, unconsciously or subconsciously, we recognize familiar interpersonal dynamics, right? And we're often not fully conscious of this. We are then drawn to them. You know, they resonate, and then we engage them in a way to try and get closure or a sense of mastery over that past experience. In other words, you know, whether it's being triggered or not, I am going to make this the outcome. Maybe it's being alone again, or being let down, or being made to not feel good enough. And it kind of sounds, you know, hard to believe sometimes that we could do that, that we could willingly kind of recreate the same situation in our life over and over again. And it's not really that we want to or that we intend to, but remember, the role of implicit memory is when, you know, we have unconscious memories that we can't articulate readily, but we feel them and they drive our motives. And this could be an example of that implicit, the role of implicit memory here, where, you know, we come into contact with somebody who maybe has certain quirks or flaws or eccentricities. And, you know, unconsciously, there's a lot more going on inside of us. And maybe there's something that resonates. And maybe without realizing it, they remind us of someone from our past who maybe didn't meet our needs when we were kids. or whatever it might be. And then we start trying to engage in a relationship with them, even though there's red flags that it might not be the best, but the implicit memory is driving us, almost making us believe that this person has what we need, that this person has what we need to fix us. And that if I can just do this relationship successfully and get this person to love me, that somehow all will be made right in my life and I will be healed and whole and complete. But of course, that's never how that goes, because what we're looking for isn't to be found in other people. It's going to be found in ourselves. Okay? And so we end up so often recreating the same interpersonal dynamic, like as we said in the past, almost like we're following an old but familiar script, right? And so, you know, kind of just come up with an example here. Someone, maybe in, you know, maybe there's someone, an adult who's seeking friendships. You know, we keep reading all these articles about how, you know, American adults really don't have friends, especially males. And so let's say all of a sudden we set about, you know what, I got to add some friends. I want to add 5 friendships to my life somehow. But every venture is met with the same outcome, which is inevitable disappointment. You know, someone didn't do something, or they did something, and we suddenly let go under the guise of, you know, I don't think they're good for me. You know, they have some issues, or they're not safe, or they are limited, etc. And granted, you know, I mean, some people are not healthy for us. So we always have to allow for that truth. And there are times where we have to acknowledge that, you know, and that's true, but it's not always true, you know, because sometimes there are people that could be our friend, but we assign too big a meaning to their quirks, flaws, or imperfections, which we ourselves have, of course, we need to be reminded of. But sometimes it's almost like we're looking for an excuse for what? An excuse to go back to what we know, right? To familiar emotional territory, to that familiar space. And in doing so, of course, we end up withdrawing from a relationship, and we find ourselves once again feeling alone, let down, disappointed, isolated, rejected, maybe even abandoned, which, you know, that could be the familiar space for us. You know, rather than, you know, using the example we just gave, hanging in there and realizing, you know, someone doesn't have to be perfect or even exceptional to be my friend. Perhaps they just need to be good enough, healthy enough, you know, the basics, what is reasonable, right? But to do this means we have to venture into unfamiliar territory, which for most of us is not comfortable. And so unconsciously or subconsciously, we tend to drift back to what we know, what resonates, what is familiar. And this can really, of course, stunt our growth and our healing. For we keep recreating the past and the present. You know, for example, we might be drawn to certain personalities that really are not good for us, you know, or are toxic. But because they're familiar, because they remind us of someone from long ago that there's unfinished business with, perhaps, you know, like, you know, we are around that personality a lot growing up. Maybe it was a sibling. Maybe it was a parent. You know, we say the parent could have been a sibling or someone else. And so we believe that engaging in that relationship again fulfills the familiar relationship arc with those early caregivers in our lives, right? It's like we're trying to fulfill something. And, you know, often, just on a side note, you know, we often learn perfectionism or expecting perfection from others out of wanting to make sure we don't get hurt or disappointed again. However, in holding others to impossibly high standards or expectations, we end up experiencing the very thing we feared and we're trying to avoid. That is, feeling alone, unsupported, and uncared for. And ironically, we end up doing the rejecting. You know, these are self-defeating behaviors. And so in our retreating back to familiar places, we end up engaging in self-defeating behaviors. And so these seeming setbacks or regressions in the healing work might be us retreating back to what we know, old relationship dynamics. And this is hard to admit. You know, many of us, you know, I always say, you know, like gaining insight means we're going to have to overcome the glare of incongruence. You know, kind of like when we look at the sun and it hurts our eyes and immediately we look away. We often do that when we look within. We are confronted with the glare of incongruence, seeing something inside of us that we don't want to see. And if we just turn away, man, we're never going to grow. We're really never going to get anywhere in the healing work. And so, you know, when we look at this, like, man, is that what I'm doing in my life? Do I so often just fall back to what I know with relationship patterns and interpersonal dynamics? That's hard to admit. But if it is true, all that it means is we are normal. You know, this is how we were created. We're kind of just wired this way. You know, and so, and of course, you know, it takes work to know the difference between someone really not being healthy for us, or, you know, us just dooming the relationship because we keep recreating these old dynamics in some attempt to get closure or mastery over the event. But of course, so if we come to the conclusion that it's the latter, it's almost as though we make sure that this relationship is going to end the same way. Remember the role of implicit memory. It never works. We just keep reinforcing the old painful experiences, and we kind of stay trapped in this mindset of victimization, right? And for many, that's the familiar territory. Here I am, the victim again, right? Everyone's so unfair to me. Everyone abandons me. Well, maybe we're abandoning others because no one's measuring up, right? You know, as that old quote goes, perhaps it's not so much others that have let us down as it is the yardstick by which we measure them. And also, you know, going back, retreating back to those familiar places, it gives us a sense of control. And this is actually very important. Kind of like a child who likes to hear the same story over and over again, because there's no surprises. It's predictable. It's what they know. And it gives the child a sense of being in control, that they're not going to be surprised and they know exactly how the story's going to end. In many ways, that's what we're like with this. You know, we like to follow familiar storylines, familiar scripts. You know, and part of this is that part of the control also is that we're the one doing the rejecting. We're in control. We're going to withdraw from this relationship on our terms, right? And of course, if we can allow ourselves to see that, we know that's not healthy, and probably it's not who we want to be. You know, it's very sobering to realize this. And, you know, let's be honest. I mean, of course, pushing forth into the unknown, into new territory, is uncomfortable, because we have to trust the other, and we go forth knowing that, hey, I'm probably going to get disappointed or hurt at some point, but I'm not going to end the relationship. I'm going to talk it out, right? And give people another chance, you know? And so it's also uncomfortable going into uncharted territory, because we have to trust the other, and it means we're not being guided by safety or defensive behaviors anymore. We kind of let go of all of that. Because in the end, we have to confront the feared scenario that we will be hurt by others again. This is unavoidable. And that's a big part of kind of implementing this, is embracing the fact that there's no way we're going to get between now and our time to leave this world without being hurt again. It's going to happen. So let's just embrace it now. Let's just accept it now. It's incredibly liberating. And so it's going to happen, but it doesn't mean what we think it means. It doesn't mean that we're being abandoned or hurt or rejected or disappointed all over again. That's not what it means at all. It's not the same. We are older. That was then. This is now. We are adults. We can protect ourselves. And if we stay in this relationship, it's because we're doing it by choice, not because we're a child living in our home trapped with caregivers or whoever else it might have been. You see, we're doing it voluntarily. And also, you know, really, those experiences, whatever they were, those early relationship dynamics can't really happen again. We're too big. We're too old. And we know too much, you know. And, you know, also, you know, we have to come to the realization that, you know, whatever experiences it was, whatever deficiencies there were in those core relationships or whatever painful experiences we had, you know, when we were young, it didn't mean anything about us. It didn't mean it was our fault. It didn't mean that we weren't good enough. It didn't mean that we weren't lovable or that we weren't worthwhile. No, that's not what it meant at all. It meant that there were people in our lives who couldn't do their job properly, right? And so if we have disappointing experiences with people now, I mean, it's a different ballgame. It's not our deficiency. It doesn't, as long as we're behaving reasonably and they're not, I mean, it's not our fault. And it doesn't mean anything negative about us. It means something about them. So really, what is it going to cost us to be vulnerable and to not retreat back to familiar territory, but to kind of blaze forward into uncharted territory and to be vulnerable and to say, you know what, if I get hurt, I get hurt, but I'll be fine and I'll bounce back because I'm an adult now, you know, and I know what to do, you see? And it certainly doesn't mean that we're being abandoned again. Remember, as adults, it's really hard for us to be abandoned. And so long as we never abandon ourselves, then we can never be abandoned. And of course, God will never abandon us. And so to the submitter of the question, I think based on everything you shared, I think what we said today should really speak to what you're struggling with. And to everyone out there, if any of this resonated, spend a little time with ourselves, maybe sitting with ourselves or going for a walk, and asking, is there a pattern of this in my life where I kind of recreate old relationship dynamics, or I always retreat back to familiar places because it's what I know, right? So to everyone out there, have a blessed weekend, and we'll be back next weekend.
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0: Digital Discernment with Dr. Randa Anderson, a Bright Spot podcast of the Crossroad Institute. Thoughtful discussions with everyday people who found courageous ways to manage their tech use. We will also share interviews with experts to guide us in our digital discernment. And we'll be taking the conversation one level up to talk about how parish ministries think about digital discernment for their efforts. We hope to discover how our ancient faith can bring clarity and purpose to our modern digital life for ourselves, our families, our parishes, and the society around us for the life of the world.
1: Hello, friends. I'm Louis Stamoulis, moderator of Digital Discernment. We are pleased to welcome Christopher Chiaculis to the show. Christopher is a public high school counselor specializing in college and career counseling. He is also the founder of Orthodox Christian College Counseling, a platform that assists Eastern Orthodox Christian teenagers and their parents in navigating the college admissions process. And he's even written a book on the topic called Paving the Road to College Through an Orthodox Christian Perspective. Even if you aren't a parent or teenager, I think you will find this conversation enlightening for how to think about the influence of social media on decision making. And now, here's Dr. Randa with Christopher on this episode of Digital Discernment.
2: Welcome, Christopher. It's so great to have you here on the show today.
3: Thank you for having me.
2: Awesome. Well, it's college search season, right? And choosing a college is one of the major life decisions that teens make in their lives. Now more than ever, teens and their parents are flooded with information online about every aspect of the college search process. So, Christopher, as a college counselor, what are some ways you're seeing that technology has changed the college landscape in recent years?
3: Yeah. So think back in the day, especially for parents or like myself, you know, pre-2000, most of the college search was done through guidebooks or talking through to like an admissions rep at your school or at a college fair or by going to visit in person. So there was like opinions out there from families and family and friends, but most of the info pretty much came directly from the source itself. But now there's websites, blogs, social media, you know, email listservs and so on. So families can get, you know, this information from all those places. And back in the day when those view books and things came in the mail, you know, you either signed up for it by filling out a postcard or maybe College Board or ACT sold your info when you took the test. But for the most part, you know, you opted in to it, you know, pretty directly. And when it came in the mail, you could pretty easily either just toss it in the garbage or put it in a box in the living room and, you know, get back to it over the weekend, like on a Saturday or something like that. But now families get emails and text messages like all day long in their inbox to their phone. So it's not so easy to like just ignore it or, you know, throw it in a box and review it later. So it's coming nonstop all day. And that can be really overwhelming to try to keep up with all that information coming to them. And even in addition to that, just the search process itself, you know, before you were aware of maybe your state schools and your local like private colleges, and then maybe some other well-known ones here or there. But now with these online search tools and virtual tours that you can take, it's like all 4,000 schools are now an option for you. And that's, again, in itself, overwhelming. And so, you know, knowing about all these schools and now being able to apply to them so easily online, again, you don't have to fill out by hand every application that you're applying to like I had to do, it makes narrowing it down, you know, overwhelming. It makes more colleges getting more applications than they ever did because it's just so easy to type in the info online. And then now that makes some schools more selective because they're getting so many more applications that they never would have gotten before, you know, had people not maybe had all the technology to search the school or to fill out the application. So bottom line, technology is definitely helpful in the research. You know, it's easier to get the info, but it can also cause more stress just to the overwhelming amount of it. And then you have to consider if it's good info or not.
2: Right. Now, when parents are getting texts or teens are getting texts and emails, are those coming directly from the schools, or are there also websites or organizations that are pushing out information and maybe some of that isn't necessarily accurate?
3: Yeah, I mean, it can come from the schools, you know, directly. You know, oftentimes if you sign up for like a scholarship search engine or some of those things, then you might be getting, you know, text sent to you. You opted in through something that you didn't realize, and now you're getting, you know, information from different organizations, from scholarships, from the testing agencies, from whoever they sold your info to. So, you know, yeah, it can be hard to sort through what's coming from the college, what looks like it's coming from the college, you know, and then even, you know, sometimes when you're searching online, you see the answers to so many things. And I always tell students, make sure the website is the school's website.
2: Right, and not something
3: else. So maybe if you can check who's this text coming from or who's the address on this email, you know, that's some place to start.
2: Yeah. It just gets so overwhelming. One piece of advice our family was given when my two sons started the college search process was to set up an email that was specifically for college applications and college information. And that was the smartest piece of advice. I think that we were given, because then our regular emails were not flooded. Yeah.
3: And I tell the students at my school and everywhere, don't use it as another way to sign up for, you know, birthday free ice cream cones and stuff like that. Like, truly keep it just for, you know, your college stuff, because it'll get lost. That when you do get in the important information via email, it will get lost in, you know, maybe your school email or your regular personal email. So Yeah, definitely keeping all that organized is key.
2: Well, it's part of controlling the overwhelm. And I want to talk a little bit about that because it can be very overwhelming for parents and teens both. And on some of the previous episodes of this podcast, we've talked about discerning, you know, how much time to spend on devices and how to limit usage. But let's also talk about discerning the information from that flood of emails and texts and even mailers that we're getting, you know, but in particular what we're getting online. So when it comes to getting information about colleges, what are some concerning things you've seen out there that call for, you know, this specific type of digital discernment?
3: Right. So one popular question I get a lot from students and parents is, so I saw this online and I was wondering, you know, and it's, you know, maybe something that's outrageous or seems too good to be true or, you know, whatever. And so, you know, it's hard again because of that. And so you really have to discern the legitimacy of what's out there, you know. So now with the internet, there's lots of experts online, right? Where anyone and everyone can, you know, not only give you advice about the college process in general, but then, you know, share their personal subjective thoughts and feelings about a school, right? So, you know, you're flooded with these social media posts, TikTok videos, emails, all these things about the good and bad of various colleges and the process overall, how to write your essay, you know, how to do all, you know, how to, you know, get letters of rec and all these different things. But the problem is it's hard to vet, you know, is this information coming from like a legit source or is it just one person's information? And so you don't want to make your decision based on all this subjectivity of these, you know, few people's experience, right? So one place you see this sometimes is these so-called experts are self-proclaimed experts purely by the fact that they were admitted to a prestigious university. And so now all of a sudden they know how everything works. And we don't even know the story. First of all, we don't even know if they actually were admitted to that college. They might just put on the sweater or something and say they were. But even if they were, you don't know the story behind why were they admitted. You know, are they this truly exceptional student? You know, maybe they filled a checkbox, they played the bassoon in the band and the college needed a band. And so they were the best candidate. We don't know, right? But it's great that they got in, but that doesn't make them like now an expert. They can't equate, you know, their experience with an expert, you know, level and from, you know, that being an expert in the whole process, right? And so they'll take this though, this school on their resume And now they'll sometimes charge people hundreds or thousands of dollars, like for this insider information. Like, I know how to get into the Ivy League, and now I'll share this with you. And especially as Orthodox Christians, right, we have to be careful about letting this prestige factor get like too much of the process, right? You know, especially if we're going to start paying money for people, you know, paying money for this, you know, to get into the, you know, this insider info. You know, obviously we want our kids to get into the best schools and so on and so forth. But when it starts to go down that road of, I'm going to spend all this money for this person's help and all this for these test scores, and it stops being about, you know, what's best for the student, but more about like what name of the school that we can say our kid's going to or that we're going to, that's where it becomes, you know, a problem. And we have to stop and ask ourselves, you know, is this really necessary? All the stuff we're doing, necessary in the end to have the best college experience, you know, and is it helping us on our path to salvation, most importantly, or is it kind of steering us off into this pride avenue and where we're just wasting a bunch of resources and throwing that all over the place? And so, again, I see pride kind of come up a lot in a lot of ways. And so it's just something I would say really be careful with. You see it in online, you know, Facebook groups and all sorts of things where, you know, you just want some solid information and it turns into, you know, this brag fest or sob fest or whatever it may be. And you have to really stop and ask yourself, is this stuff helping us or, you know, what, why are we doing this?
2: Yeah. And that's a point of discernment we talk about a lot on here. You know, is this needful or is this a waste of time? You know, and I think especially all that's out there about colleges really requires that discernment.
3: Right. Yeah, I know you talked about like the rabbit hole of different things and you can get lost in that too. And that going back to when parents ask me that, that's usually what has happened. They've gone down this rabbit hole of blogs and posts and whatever. And finally they're like, maybe I should ask somebody who, you know, does this, you know, as their day job or knows what they're doing, or I'll ask the college directly, like, why am I, you know, wasting all this time and stuff to, you know, and like not get the information, you know,
2: yeah,
3: so easily.
2: So in particular, with regard to social media, right? So I'm not talking about legit websites, but actual, you know, Facebook, Instagram, Twitter, you know, even YouTube, social media. What kinds of things have you seen there, either from students or parents or bloggers, that might need some discernment as well?
3: Right. So one big area, if you start kind of at the end of the process, is this decision day. Okay. Decision day is the day we call, typically it's May 1st, the day that the seniors have to let the colleges know where they're going to go, where they're going to enroll. And so, you know, it's a popular thing in some schools to when you make their decision to celebrate it, you know, not a big deal. But where it becomes a big deal is when we get to social media. So a lot of high schools either officially or have a student create like an Instagram page, let's say, and then ask all the seniors to share, okay, where are you attending college and what are you going to study and so on. And my high school I work at always has, you know, students always do this. So I don't know how they decide who does it, but someone always does it. So there's a few concerns when it comes to this. The first one is privacy, right? So now these are public pages. And now you're posting your picture and your major and your school and all that stuff, like all over, you know, for everyone to know. So that's just kind of one piece. But the other piece that can cause more, you know, stress and anxiety is kind of the accuracy of it all, right? Who's vetting again that these are true? Because teens are going to lie, to be honest. They're going to lie to save face with their friends. And I have seen students post the college that they say they're going to get all the likes and all the comments and all the hearts and all that. And I know for a fact that they were not even admitted to that school. Like I get lists from a lot of the colleges that tell me who's applied from my school and the admission decision. And I know that student applied, but they are not going there. And, you know, again, because there's no way for their friends or anyone to check. So they do this for all the acknowledgments, for all the accolades, for all the celebrations, right? And then when all the dust settles in the fall and everyone's kind of more focused on themselves and going to wherever they're going to go, you know, people forget And, you know, then the student will, you know, make up some excuse, maybe, oh, like I changed my mind or something, you know, and it'll kind of won't seem like a big deal. But it is a big deal, not only because they're lying and things like that, but it gives other people, you know, the impression of certain things like, oh, like how did this person, like jealousy and, you know, all these different
2: There's all
3: emotions.
2: kinds of competition and social comparison that goes
3: Yeah,
2: on
3: you know, and then the
2: this
3: parents, you know, get
2: announcement,
3: into it, like
2: right?
3: how did that person get in? And again, you don't know if it's true, you don't know all the things behind it. So when we start sharing all this public, you know, information with everyone, it usually isn't, you know, what is the point, you know, to it, right? And kind of along with that, it shows a skewed, even if all the posts are accurate, it typically shows, you know, skewed results, right? So in my school, the biggest chunk of students, you know, 20% are going to our community college, but I never see any students post that on the social media sites. It's like it's shameful for some reason. And so it looks like everyone is going to these, you know, 4-year schools and doing all this stuff and like, oh my gosh, like everyone, like, but it's not the case. And so again, you start looking and comparing. And oh, I'm too ashamed to put that I'm going to this school or that school, and it's just like this false sense of what's actually the false sense of reality of what's happening with the class, and people again are looking at all that on social media, and then the next class below them is making their decisions or thinking certain things without actual real information.
2: Gotcha. Yeah. There's a lot of expectation, I think, that comes of those posts, because of the spread of social media. How can we block that out and focus on what's best, for our kids, for them to focus on what's best for themselves? How do they look past all of those posts?
3: Yeah, that's tough, right? Because online, everyone's the best, right? No one is posting their failed test or the championship game that they lost or their college rejection, you know, email stuff. They're posting all the best, you know, stuff, right? And so when you start to look online at other teams and whatever, all you see is like people who are like winning, basically. So you're like, okay, what's all their winning formula? You know, it's like this superhuman student, and they're taking the most rigorous classes, and they're an athlete and a musician, and they're curing cancer over the summer, and they're doing all these like crazy things, right? And there might be some kids like that, and that God bless them, that's amazing talents they have, but that's not the norm. But
2: And
3: somehow,
2: some of those still won't get into
3: yeah,
2: MIT.
3: exactly, right? And so sometimes, like, but families will think, like, I have to do these things because this is who I see is, you know, admitted to these places and so on. And so they are like, okay, what classes do I need to take that the college wants? If I don't want to take the classes, but like they want to see this, right? Or what activities do I have to be in that I'm not passionate about, but I have to, I have to do it. And so parents are also, they see these things, they're telling their kids, you have to take this, you have to take that. There was actually a recent article on Forbes.com that talked about how parental pressure is fueling a mental health crisis in youth these days because these expectations are unrealistic. And the crazy thing is, colleges aren't expecting it. It's like somehow people think this is the expectation and what colleges want, but all the colleges I've had, you know, come talk to my students, you know, over 100 every fall, no one ever says they expect this. It's like this miscommunication somewhere where all the students think they have to do one thing and the parents think the college is like, no, we want you to be like yourself. We want you to do what you're passionate about. We don't want you to take a course load that you loathe going to every day, you know? And that's really where we have to stop and think like, you know, are we pushing, you know, things away out of our life in the name of college that, you know, that we shouldn't be. And the biggest, you know, thing that gets pushed, I think, is church-related stuff, right? All of a sudden, we don't have time for youth groups or retreats or even Sunday liturgy, you know, because we have to do these things for college. We have to be in these activities. We have to be studying. We have to be taking the ACT for the 12th time. Like we have to, like, but nobody, you don't have to do those things, but somehow people think they do. And all of a sudden, now you've lost the church. You've lost that most important thing that should be in your life, all for the sake of what you think colleges want. And in the end, you find out that they didn't really want it at all. And now I just lived my high school experience like down a road that I wasn't even happy about for nothing.
2: To coming to that pressure, it's almost as if getting accepted into a great college, whatever that person's definition of a great college is, becomes an idol, really. And I think this is a good segue to talk about your book, which I'm really excited about and grateful for. Even though my kids are well out of college, I wish I had had your resource. You wrote a book recently released called Paving the Road to College Through an Orthodox Christian Perspective. And I ordered it and I read it and I love it. And in part, I do because it's a solid book of guidance around the college search process. Has a lot of the information in there that great high school counselors give, but it also has quotes from the saints, well thought out placed quotes to help you really navigate the process with Christ in mind, you know, with discernment, right? So, Christopher, tell us about how an Orthodox Christian student can approach the college search process a bit differently than his or her peers.
3: Right. Well, appreciate the testimonial there. And that was the goal, right? That was my goal in creating something like that, to have that practical knowledge infused with the faith. And so, yeah, the process should be approached differently for Orthodox Christians, because like you just said, we are the college that we go to should not be the idol, right? We have to remember that the ultimate destination that we're hoping to be admitted to is the kingdom of heaven, like not any other college or anything else. So any decisions we make along the way related to what we do in high school or how we pick a college can't knock us off that path to salvation. And so, like I was saying, I do argue in the book that those church activities, by doing them, you know, and instead of, you know, tutoring or whatever now and then, isn't going to hurt your college chances. It's actually going to possibly help you, because it's giving a different aspect of who you are. It's showing your uniqueness. And so not only can being involved in church groups, altar, choir, teaching Sunday school, doing Bible bowls and oratorical, like all those things not only can help you in college, because you can put those as activities, but it's also a win for your soul, right? You're staying engaged in the church. You're learning about your faith. So it's a win-win. And so, again, one of the things we talk about, I talk about in the book, you know, when you're trying to come up with your list, is the place that you are going to go, whether that's the size of the school, the location, a lot of different factors in the place. But for Orthodox Christians, that place needs to be close to an Orthodox church. Like, community is so important. And I know previous guests have said on this podcast too that, yeah, you can attend church online, but you can't participate in the sacraments or be a part of a true community online, right? You have to go to church. My kids were at summer camp at Antiochian Village this summer, and Father Chris, the director, his like three favorite words are go to church. Like, we hear it as a kid, and then all of a sudden we get again to high school, college, and why is it not important anymore? So you have to be able to go to church during this time. And so, you know, some of the benefits, of course, of digital tools now is that you can look up, you know, Google Map, you know, what are the closest Orthodox churches, you know, different jurisdictions. You can look on the Orthodox Christian Fellowship OCF website and see if there is a chapter there and how to connect with the student leader or the spiritual advisor. You know, you can go on social media. I know a lot of the OCFs have Instagram pages, and you can already follow and connect and see when activities are. So, you know, as an Orthodox Christian, you have to also include some of those things in there. Your destination, wherever you go, has to be able to have an Orthodox community by it, whether you live at home and commute and stay within your parish that you're currently in, or if you're not, make sure that there's an Orthodox community, you know, there when you get there. So, you know, that's like, I would say the most important thing. And then, you know, other things too that come into place is the price. You know, I haven't talked about it too much here, but the price that people are willing to pay or really go into debt for that prestigious school is really not a good thing for, you know, not only your finances, but for your spiritual life as well, especially if it's rooted in that pride. And so you can use tools online to check the budget, you know, to check the net price, to do a lot of those things, to look for scholarships so that you have a list when you go to apply to schools of ones that are actually in your family's budget. And you are not, you know, pushing that too far where it leads to both financial trouble and spiritual trouble, getting into like debt for no reason.
2: I appreciate your mention of all of those tools, right? Because we don't reject all of the digital tools that are out there and available to us. We want to use them to our benefit and to our good discernment. And Google Maps is definitely your friend when it comes to looking for churches near colleges. You know, and certainly I wholeheartedly agree that checking the OCF website, Orthodox Christian Fellowship, in order to find chapters near the schools you're considering are great. This is great. So helpful. In your book, I think you said, you know, we talk about financial fit and geographic fit and all these ways that a college can be a good fit, but we also have to consider the spiritual fit. And I think you've made that point very well. So this has just been a great conversation. I'm wondering, Christopher, if you can give only one piece of advice to parents and teens as they go through the college search and selection process, what would it be?
3: If I could only give one piece of advice, it would be to, you know, make sure that there is that spiritual fit. Do not forsake your spiritual life and your path, you know, to salvation, you know, for something so temporary, so, you know, such a short part of your life. Really make sure that you look at the big picture and what is the most important, you know, thing in your life. And hopefully that is, you know, the salvation of your soul. And so whatever you do in high school, the clubs you join, the activities you do, how you spend your time, how you spend your money, then how you choose your college and spend your time and money there, all of those things should still allow you to be able to live Orthodoxy fully. And if you're finding that you are not able to do that, then you probably need to reassess, you know, what are you doing? Where are you? And what your goals are, because, you know, in the end of the day, our Lord's not going to ask us where we went to college or what career we had or how much money we made. You know, he's going to ask us, you know, if we, you know, kept the faith and stayed the road. And if, you know, we don't want to go down any road that's going to knock us off of that. And so, yeah, definitely don't forget that spiritual aspect of it. And there's a way to do both. There's a way to do college, secular education, and maintain your spiritual life if you really put the effort into figuring that out.
2: Excellent. Thank you. Any final words of wisdom for us before we sign off today?
3: Yeah, I would just say that I know that this can be all overwhelming, right? It's already overwhelming enough. And now I'm telling you to think of another, you know, aspect to keep in mind. But, you know, if you have your faith, if you pray, so when I talk in the book about the six P's, the first five are ones I talk about to my public school students, the sixth one is prayer. If you pray about it, that God's will be done, not please let me get into Harvard or like, no, but pray like for the God's will show you the way and know that our Lord and the Virgin Mary and our guardian angel and all the choirs of the saints are going to be with you or your teen, wherever they go, they'll figure it out, right? And it'll hopefully bring you some comfort and ease into this overwhelming process that if we put our trust in God, it will work out in the end, both for our college and career path, as well as just for our soul path in general.
2: Well said. Beautiful. Thank you so much for being with us today, Christopher. It's been a great conversation.
3: Thank you.
1: Have you been feeling overwhelmed by the flood of information that comes at you through social media? 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

an absolutely free ebook available for instant download. Orthodox Worship, A Living Continuity with the Synagogue, the Temple, and the Early Church is a cherished book that has guided seekers for years. Now, this updated edition makes this timeless resource more accessible than ever. 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

0: Everyday Orthodox with your host, Elisa Bialatich Davis. We get together on Sunday nights to meet everyday Orthodox Christians. We're hoping to get to know the members of the body of Christ across all of our various jurisdictions and regions. We may worship in various languages or even on different calendars, but we have so much in common. Come get to know someone new and see how they're living out this Orthodox faith in another corner of the world. After all, every person is an icon of Christ. And as we'll see, every person has a story to tell. If you have a question for tonight's guest, we invite you to call in and join the conversation at 1-855-237-2346. That's 1-855-AF-RADIO. 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
1: It is Sunday, May 19th, 2024, the Sunday of the Myrrh-Bearing Women, in fact, and we are live on Ancient Faith Radio. I'm Elisa Bialatich Davis. Sorry, my voice still sounds a little rough, but it's me. And thank you for joining us tonight on Everyday Orthodox. As you may know, we get together here every Sunday night to meet another Everyday Orthodox Christian. And the idea is really to meet different Orthodox Christians from different walks of life, different parts of the country, different jurisdictions. You know, we are so divided up in many ways, right? Regionally and jurisdictionally, that this just seems like a really nice way to sort of have coffee hour together nationally and get to know some people from around the country, around the globe, from different areas, different perspectives. And we'll work on, you know, sort of a grassroots unity project. We'll get everybody knowing each other. So welcome. You know, tonight we have Matushka Trudy Richter here. She is producing the show, and she will patch you through if you call. You can join our conversation at 1-855-AF-RADIO. That is 1-855-237-2346. She will put you right through if you have any questions for our guest. And actually, tonight's guest is pretty fascinating. I think you'll enjoy him. Just so you know, we are streaming live on the Ancient Faith app. We're on ancientfaith.com/radio/live. We're on YouTube on the Ancient Faith channel. We're on the Facebook Live for the Ancient Faith channel, for the Ancient Faith Facebook page. So we're really all over the place. And if you want video, we're on YouTube. And also, if you can't watch live, we're archived. Sorry, guys. We are in the archives for the podcast at the Ancient Faith website and on YouTube. All right. We've covered all the business. Now it's time to get down to it. Tonight's guest is Father Nick Anton. I'm excited to be interviewing Father Nick because he's kind of an unusual priest. He's not exactly a parish priest. He works for the Assembly of Bishops, but he also in the past has worked for the GOA, but he's done all kinds of like really cool stuff. Like with the GOA, he was coordinating kind of their UN programs, and we'll let him tell you about it because he didn't do a much better job than I did. But while he was at the UN working on this, he was specializing in human trafficking and in the human right to water and sanitation. So he has done some pretty interesting things, and I'm sure met some very interesting people along the way. He specializes in negotiation, diplomacy, peacemaking, and change leadership. How cool is that? So he was just ordained in 2023 as a priest, and we're just so delighted to have him here. So without any further ado, Father Nick, welcome to the program.
2: Thank you so much, Alicia. It's a pleasure to be here, and I really appreciate the invitation.
1: Well, it is a delight to have you on. I'm so excited to get to know you a little bit. And of course, we'll be talking a little bit also about a project you're working on regarding the

0: translation of the liturgy into sign language. And so I want to mention that right up front as well, because we've talked about that a little bit before on the show, and I want to make sure our listeners know to tune in to hear more about that. But before we jump into all of these, honestly, really cool jobs you've had, frankly, like you've kind of been involved in a lot of interesting conversations, it seems. Where does this start? Like, where were you born? What did your childhood look like?
1: Yeah, so I was born just outside of Chicago, in a south suburb of Chicago, and I grew up there. And when I turned 18, I went to seminary, Helena College, for the undergrad, and then Holy Cross for my Master of Divinity. And I was preparing to study a little bit more, but I got a call with a +90 country code. So they asked me to go and serve for 1 year at the Ecumenical Patriarch Gate. So I just said yes, and I went. And came back and continued to study at Boston College. And that's what got me into the work you talked about earlier with the UN and some other things. Okay. So that's sort of the short of where I started and where I came from.
0: There you go. Okay, so you started in Chicago. And so by the time you got out of high school, was the choice to go to Hellenic College, were you thinking like priesthood? Or were you just thinking, oh, I want to go to a nice Greek school?
1: Yeah, growing up, I always wanted to be a priest. You know, when you're 2-3 years old and the priest asks you, what do you want to be when you grow up? I would always say a priest rather than like a firefighter or something, you know. So I always had that. I think at some point, you know, looking back was kind of silly. I didn't speak Greek until I got into college. I learned Greek later. So when I was in high school, I was starting to say like, well, how could I be a priest if I don't speak Greek? Which is kind of, you know, again, looking back, it's such a silly thing. So I started looking at other things. I got very into airplanes. I signed up and was doing the Cadet Civil Air Patrol, so I got to fly planes and do all these cool things in high school. But then it was like almost my senior year, and we were starting to look at colleges, and I had applied to Purdue and University of Illinois and all these other places for engineering to go down the aircraft route, you know, that whole thing. But my mom was like, oh, you know, you always wanted to be a priest as a kid. Why don't we just go look at the seminary? And the second I set foot on campus, I was like, it all came back. I was like, oh, I got to, you know, this is what I got to do. This is, you know, I pushed it away, and it made me, I kind of got drawn, I was drawn back to it. So,
0: wow.
1: So I did end up entering right away as a seminarian. I was on the track to be a clergy candidate and all that kind of thing. You know, at that time, my dream was sort of, I'm going to go to the seminary and then I'm going to come back. And at the time, Metropolitan Yakovos in Chicago, blessed memory, I just wanted them to send me somewhere far like away into a small parish where nobody wanted to go. And then somehow I ended up in Turkey and all these other places. I don't know.
0: I love that. I just wanted a really small parish where there were no people to deal with. That's so funny.
1: Well, yeah. Well, not that there were no people to deal with, because there's always people. But sometimes, you know, sometimes when something's like more rural or somewhere, a lot of the priests don't want to go there. And not that they don't want to go there because of the people, but just because they don't. And I was like, I don't care. I'd love to go to something like that. So I'll just come back and tell them anywhere that, you know, nobody else wants to go, send me.
0: Gotcha. You're going to be the easy guy who's like, send me where nobody else wants. I love that. Well, so your mom said, you always wanted to be a priest when you were little. Let's go look at the seminary. That's interesting. So is your mom Greek? Is she Greek Orthodox? And was she excited about the idea of you being a priest? Because a lot of parents, you know, give kids the like, listen, this is a real hard life. Maybe you want to double think this. But she was kind of more open to it, I would say.
1: Yeah. So my mom actually grew up Catholic, but she converted before she married my father to Orthodoxy and then fully embraced it. And my father actually passed away when I was 7, but my mom kept us in the church, and she would teach Sunday school and all those things. So we were constantly at church, and we were constantly part, you know, in the life, especially because as a young child, I really wanted to be a priest. So I was always with between my mom and my yaya, my papu, and we were constantly bringing me to church because I'd always want to go. So I'd bother them until we'd go. But she very much got involved. And again, she was in that life and in the life of the church. But I think she grew up faithful as a faithful Catholic and continue to be faithful as an Orthodox, and continues to this day, of course.
0: Did you get the sense that she found it difficult to make that shift, or was it pretty? I feel like it's easier to go from Catholic to Orthodox than Orthodox to Catholic in some ways, you know, but it sort of depends.
1: Yeah, you know, I think so. It's hard to say because we just grew up that, you know, like with her being Orthodox, but I think, you know, there are certain things that you grow up with that, you know, you have to shift. And I think that's in anything. Sometimes people My wife is grew up in the OCA, and so there's little things that when I'm visiting the OCA parishes, or even as a substitute, I substitute in some OCA parishes and other jurisdictions as well. So it's those types of things where there's these nuances between jurisdictions that people that you've grown up with something, you're like, oh, I wish it was like this. Small example, like on Pascha, in the OCA and more Slavic traditions, they bring the baskets and they do this type of thing, and in the Greek traditions, they don't. And so the times before I was ordained, when I was able to go, to an OCA parish around Pascha, because now I'm serving typically in a Greek parish around that time, it was very different for me to have the concept of bringing the basket and all that. It's very different for her to have the concept of not having it. But these are little things, and that's the even across Orthodox. So I think for her as having grown up Catholic, that type of thing. And then, of course, growing up, her entire family, so we'd be exposed to the Catholic Church for certain things, a memorial or a baptism or a funeral, this type of thing, a service here and there. So it's not that it's, even we had that exposure as well.
0: Absolutely. So you mentioned, I'm sorry to hear your father passed away when you were young. What was he like?
1: He was great. When I was very young, he was still in school becoming a doctor. He was an anesthesiologist, but he passed away shortly after. So he didn't serve for many years as an anesthesiologist, but he ended up developing a blood disorder, a rare blood disorder, and that's what he passed away from. But it was great. And I remember being, like I said, I was 7 years old, but I remember even being a kid and going fishing and these types of things. From the time you become cognitively able to remember until 7 isn't too long, but I remember those years and I remember having a great, great father.
0: Thank God. Thank God. May his memory be eternal. So did you have siblings or was it just you?
1: No, I do. I have an older sister and a younger brother and a younger stepbrother. My mother got remarried around my senior year of high school or whatever, a little bit later. So we have four of us all together. And I have three, four, five, six nieces and nephews, so that's always fun.
0: Oh, that's beautiful. That's fantastic.
1: I like to be the fun uncle. You have a lot of fun, and then you can send them home with their parents after you've given them sugar and things.
0: Well, that is great. So it's a whole crowd of you. So you've got kind of the big family, and you had your grandparents nearby, right? So though you had lost your dad, you still have a lot of family, and you had, it seems like, a lot of support around the church and things like that. How was school? Did you like school? Did you hate school? Like, what was your, you liked engineering? What were you into?
1: Yeah, I enjoyed school. I was a good student, but I was a little bit bored sometimes in school. But other than that, I enjoyed it. some of the sciences. I like physics a lot, and one of my hobbies is carpentry. So I was able to take like an elective. I went to a very large high school and they have a full woodworking shop and an auto shop and these types of things. So we were able to do a lot of cool things like that. But in general, yeah, I tend to like math and science and some of those, which is sometimes for somebody who then ended up going into the arts, right. It's kind of a weird beginning.
0: Right. Absolutely. Because a lot of times it'll be like more of a philosophy or a history kind of background that'll sort of feed into seminary. Not at all.
1: And I loved history too. It was kind of funny. I'd run home, a lot of kids ran home from school to watch cartoons. I used to run home from school to watch Bob Vila. And then after Bob Vila would end, which for people who don't know, he had a show where it was, I want to say 6, 7, 8 episodes would just be one house. And he would show you all the details of how to do plumbing and how to do drywall and all the different things. Really cool for me, but not for everybody. A little bit boring for my siblings. But anyway, I would come home and I'd want to watch that. And then I'd change it over to the History Channel. I would just like watch the History Channel all night. I was like the nerdiest kid.
0: That's awesome. I love that.
1: I always found like cartoons. I was like, they're not real people. I can't relate to them. I never understood cartoons.
0: Do you know specifically what it was about the priesthood that captured your attention from when you were little? Like, what was it, kind of the liturgics, or what was it that drew you?
1: Yeah, I don't know. I mean, because some of it's like predates my own memory because, right. My mom said this is what I say since I was a baby even. But growing up, the priest at our parish was the now Archbishop Nikitas in the UK.
0: So he was way. He must have been a great priest to grow up with.
1: Yeah, so he was really, from that very young age, I learned a lot and I saw a lot as a very, very young child. By the time I was like 6 or 7 years old, somewhere around there, he was going off to Hong Kong. So after that, my parish priest, you know, I being that I was interested in the church, and I would shadow him and see a lot as well. So, but I think you know, as far as that very young initial sparks, it was seeing Archbishop Nikitas now, and at the time Father Nikitas. You know, and he would be, you know, some of the first people, the person to ask, well, what do you want to do? You know, the priest does as you come up for Andidoro or during Sunday school or whatever. And so I go, oh, I want to do that. And then some of my yaya's friends in the church that were seamstresses, they make me like little capes, and I'd play priest. I would glue two styrofoam cups. I know we don't use styrofoam anymore with the environmental stuff, but we had two back then. It was styrofoam cups. I'd color them yellow, and that would be my chalice or whatever. I'd glue a plate on top of another styrofoam cup, upside that kind of thing. So, awesome. You know, I was always encouraged by the other members of the parish as well, and they'd play along.
0: That's beautiful. I love that. Well, I mean, it's a precious thing, right? You have a little kid who loves the church. You got to encourage it. You have to embrace it. That's wonderful. I love that. Yeah. And, you know, Father Nikitas, who eventually came Metropolitan and then Archbishop Nikitas, I just have to say, I had a very grouchy father-in-law who was like he wasn't touchy-feely, right? He's an engineer. He's a rocket scientist guy. And he was just always frustrated with the church. He didn't get it. And Metropolitan Nikitas, like, one conversation changed his entire life. It was amazing. He really is neat. That's really a blessing, I think, to grow up knowing him a bit. And then, well, thank God. Okay. So, all right. So you make it to seminary, you're studying, you were already through seminary and you thought you were just going to be sort of like, let's get ordained and go. And then you end up in Constantinople. What were you doing there?
1: Mm-hmm. Yeah. You know, I think by the end, I knew I wanted to study more. I didn't know what I wanted to study more, so I still thought I'd go off to a small... But I had evolved a little bit by that point. Like, when I entered at 18, I was like, I just want to get through seminary and have my little parish, you know?
0: Right.
1: But by the end, I was like, I was thinking about going to patristics and other areas. I didn't really know. You know, meanwhile, again, like, we talk about these moments when God acts and that kind of thing. You know, I didn't know what I wanted to study, and all of a sudden, I got a phone call. I was, like, literally filling up applications for different schools to go to. I just got a phone call from a former schoolmate. He was a few years ahead of me, and he was at the seminary, at the Fanar, and he had asked if I could go and help him out in the English office. So I helped Father Nifon, is his name. He's actually in the UK with Archbishop Nikitas now. But he asked me if I could come and brought me over to the Fanar. And so, and in the English office, you deal with anything that happens in the English language. So, you deal with consulates, you deal with visitors, you deal with, letters and responding, and anything that you can think of that's in the English language, essentially goes through the office. And it was actually through that experience and working closely with the Ecumenical Patriarch and with the all of the brotherhood at the Fanar and the other people at the Fanar and within Turkey, but working in the English office and handling some of the State Department type things, that's where I started to have this interest. And, you know, now I know what I want to go back and study. I want to go back and I want to study this intersection between the church and state, or diplomacy and this type of thing, and negotiation. And so that's when I asked the Patriarch. I said, you know, I want to go back and study more. And so he said, of course, you know, of course you should study. He's very into education. He wants to have an educated clergy. He wants to have educated people. He said, but I want to send you, so I have to write the letter of recommendation. I said, well, I wasn't going to ask for that, but since you're suggesting it, I'd love that. That's a huge blessing. And so I like to say that he sent me to Boston College ultimately, because they had the program that has this intersection between these things. There's not many places you can go for this odd kind of intersection between theology, whatever. And they were very nice at Boston College, because I already had an MDiv, so I was working on my MA in pastoral ministry, focused in these very specific areas. But because I already had an MDiv, I didn't have to take a lot of the sort of theology courses. I had my dogmatics, I had my, you know, all of that. So they allowed me to take a lot more. And that's why I was able to really study things like change leadership. And I was able to study, you know, peacemaking along with the diplomacy and all those types of things.
0: Oh, that's neat. So tell me a little bit about then sort of the diplomatic situation of the Patriarch in Constantinople. Because I know, you know, some people are very up on it, but it's possible that some of our listeners don't know a lot about it. Because, of course, you know, Constantinople, we still call it Constantinople. A friend of mine just emailed me and said, I'm in Constantinople. And it was, you know, but of course, on the map, it's Istanbul now, and it's Turkey, and it's complicated his situation there, right? Tell me a little bit about like what sort of challenges that poses and what sort of diplomacy is required.
1: Yeah, you know, I think, so the Ecumenical Patriarch is the leader of the minority. He's the minority leader generally in, as far as Turkey. I don't mean that by in the sense that we understand in America with the government, but he's the leader for all of the minorities, not just the Orthodox Christians. So he represents, he's the really protection for many of the groups over there. And so he has this representation sort of before the government, and his personality in general is he's a great peacemaker. And so he's been able to bridge a gap with the Turkish government and with the Turkish people, in a way that I've, you know, haven't seen anyone else do. So even in the time, you know, that I was there, we could see from let's say 10 years before I got there, we still had a fairly volatile situation for people in the region. Where I, you know, I was never scared to leave the Fanar and walk around. I mean, it had changed so much even in a decade, at that time. At the same time, you know, there's always, you know, there are certain things that are difficult. For example, by the Turkish law and so on and so forth, you have to have Turkish citizens that can become patriarch and things of that nature. And again, the beauty of like, what the patriarch has done that I've never seen anyone do before is he's been able to work with the government to allow people to become Turkish citizens. So you have a wider pool. There's little things that he's been able to work on within the context of, you know, the difficult context to make things, you know, a lot easier and a lot better, while still holding, you know, true to the faith and holding true to who he is and all those types of things and not wavering. You know, I remember a politician that I had visited once had said, you know, that the patriarch is like a teddy bear with a spine of steel. You know, he's like, he's just this amazing pastoral person, but at the same time, like he's not, you know, he's not a pushover. He's not going to do this or that. You know, and then I would say at the same time, you know, just cause I don't want to give the wrong impression either. Because I know sometimes people think, oh, it's, you know, all the churches are involved in politics and they're doing all these things. And, that's not really the experience. And when I say that we worked with state departments and things like that, it was typically with visits. You know, anyone that goes to Turkey, they visit the patriarch. So, you know, we'd have the prime minister of Australia. You might have, I think when I was there at the time, Joe Biden was vice president. So we handled that visit. And this type of thing is like what I mean by we worked with the state departments. We were handling these types of diplomatic things where you have to have interface and we spoke English. And so it was the place to, you know, to interact. But you know, I don't think from a political standpoint outside of the protection of the minority people in Turkey, I never saw this type of involvement. That's like in a political way, you know. That's
0: right. He's not like one of the politicians in there making deals. He's trying to protect minorities. Is that all Christian minorities, or would you say even non-Christian minorities as well? Like what kind of groups?
1: Yeah, I mean, I think I can't remember any. I mean, it was a really long time ago.
0: Right.
1: This was back in like 2012 or whatever. I think I came back. But yeah, all different groups.
0: That's
1: one of the reasons that his presence there is so important in the region.
0: That's beautiful. That actually is really, I didn't know that. And I think that's really extra beautiful. And you're right. Another very good reason to make sure that we're supporting him and that he's safe and all as well. That's right. Great. Okay. All right. So what'd you do after Constantinople? You come back to Boston, mm-hmm. You're going to school, you get that degree. Yeah. At what point in all of this did you meet your wife? When did she enter?
1: Much later.
0: Oh, okay.
1: We just got married 2 years ago. We just celebrated our 2-year anniversary last week. Okay. And so, yeah, but when I came back, or after Boston College, Boston College had assigned me to the United Nations for my practical theology or whatever, because it didn't make sense to be doing that in a Catholic church. I wasn't really studying, you know, I don't know what you'd call it, like parish ministry, especially not within the Catholic Church. So it didn't make any sense there. I'd been taking a course at Harvard, and my professor at Harvard said, hey, you know, like given all the things you're working on, you should really be placed at the UN. And she's like, I'll talk to the Boston College placement people and we'll work something out. So it was great. Like, it was just like one of those guys. I was like, why I took this course at Harvard? I don't know. Why this, you know, professor decided to help me out? I don't know. But it's just like, I just kind of kept going like before. I just kept saying yes to when people said stuff.
0: That's so cool.
1: So that's how I ended up. I ended up at the UN under actually the Salesians of Don Bosco. There was one of my mentors there that I ended up working under him for the 6 months or whatever it is, two semesters. And it was great. And he trained me a lot at the UN. He taught me a lot about the intersection between the church and how we can witness the church there. At the United Nations, he was very, he knew quite a bit also about the Orthodox Church. It was very good because he was able to like understand where I was coming from. And that's Father Thomas Brennan with the Salesians. And so he's also no longer at the UN. So anyway, as that was finishing up, the Archdiocese had said, we've been at the UN for a long time, the Greek Archdiocese, and I was interning with them at the time, to make a little money to be able to live in New York City. So I was archiving the SCOBA documents. That was my first big thing for the assembly. I mean, it was SCOBA, but the first big thing for the assembly was hours and hours of papers. But at any rate, they had said, we've been at the United Nations, and Mrs. Lila Prunis, who was the woman who started it back in 1985, she was looking for some help and looking, even to start transitioning some of the burden off of her plate. And so I said, I'm already doing this. I'm being trained really well by the Catholic Church, and I'm graduating soon. And so that's how it all kind of played out. And that's how I ended up at the United Nations. It kind of one thing led to the other. And we just went there, and I continued to work with all of our partners across the different, a lot of different faiths, but especially across the Christian world, with the World Council of Churches is there, the Lutheran Federation is there, so many different Catholic groups are there, and so on and so forth. So we worked together, and we started to focus on different areas, and having worked with the Ecumenical Patriarch, and having helped him with the first Helki Summit and a number of his environmental issues while I was there, we got very involved in water and sanitation. And at that time, we were working on the Sustainable Development Goals at the United Nations. And now that's a fairly well-known thing. There's the various goals that are helping us to create a sustainable and peaceful world. And one of the goals was the water and sanitation. And there was a big push, especially within certain corporate industry, to try and to detach water and sanitation as a human right. Because if it's not a human right, then it's easier to sell, to possess as a company and those types of things. When it's a human right, it falls under certain protections. So we decided, being that we have the Greek Patriarch, we have, these environmental things, he's worked so much on water, a different way, mostly pollution, a little bit on drinking water. But it was a good opportunity to get the church into the space where we'd already been with water, but moving into a new way of looking at water with the idea of water as drinking and drinking is life. I mean, drinking water is life. Water is life. I mean, we have to look at it from a very basic perspective. So I got really deep into the water, no pun intended.
0: That is really neat, though, actually. And I think, people may not think a lot about sanitation. I think we talk more about drinking water than we do about sanitation, but obviously mm-hmm. poor sanitation contaminates the water and then you're out of luck. I mean, I think about historically, I think we've lost U.S. presidents to poor sanitation and water issues, right? Where it's like, oh, the cattle field was just above the White House or something. So is that, do you think of all of that as really being a health issue ultimately?
1: Absolutely. Yeah. It's health and even safety. I mean, in a lot of parts in the world where they don't have adequate plumbing, people are having to leave their homes, and, to go use different plumbing. And you have situations where, women or children and men, you have situations where people are raped when they're trying to go to the bathroom in the middle of the night, or there's situations where people can get kidnapped. And there's, so all those different things happen. But also there's places where the sanitation leads to, as you're saying, health things, leading to certain levels of health things that ultimately lead to diseases where people can die. So not having proper sanitation and sanitation facilities, and even access to water, you have a lot of situations where in other countries where people have to walk for miles just to get a little bit of water, in a little jug to walk home. And so it ends up creating a lot of inequality, a lot of inequity, and it can actually create security problems and security risks on top of the health risks that exist.
0: I mean, that makes perfect sense. I wouldn't have thought of that at all. That's really an interesting field, and it's encouraging to think that the church, the Orthodox Church, it has a hand in that and is involved in supporting that. That's excellent. So is that the main thing that you work on at the UN with the GOA? Because I know the GOA has a number of different things going on there, right? Like there's the there's a program for young women, I know, because my priest's daughter from my parish is involved in that this year. And I had no idea. It's so cool. What kinds of things is the GOA doing there?
1: So my two main areas were human trafficking and the human right to water sanitation. So I worked a lot in both of those areas, and that was my main specialties. We had a fellowship program that we had started at the time, Father Nathaniel, now Metropolitan Nathaniel in Chicago. He was the ecumenical officer at the time. And so he and I started this program, this fellowship down there. So every time a fellow would come, we'd ask them what their interest was, and so we'd work in that area. So we've worked in the migration. We had a young woman who actually was working in Greece with the migrant population, and she's from America, but then she came back and she was able to like really represent them with a good voice because she actually knew a lot of people. We had another person working homelessness. So this was when I was starting to transition when Father Nathaniel became Metropolitan, I became ecumenical officer. So my role became less boots on the ground at the UN. And so Speedy Lula Fotinus, who actually, I'll mention her later because she's actually working for the Assembly.
0: She's great.
1: She's the director of inter-parish associations now for the Assembly of Bishops.
0: Beautiful.
1: But she started at the working as the she took over my position working a lot at the UN at that time when I had become ecumenical officer. So she was working on homelessness. And so anyway, we have a number of issues, a number of areas. When Speedy Lula went off to Finland, we actually brought in a new person, Nikki, and she really focused on the women and girls. And so she started what was sort of always a dream that I had and that she really took to a whole new level, which was to, during the Commission on the Status of Women, start bringing young people there. A lot of the Catholic churches already do that, but we finally were able to start doing that when she took over a few years ago. So I think this is our second or third year of doing the girls program, and it's a really great program. You can find out a lot on the Archdiocese's website. So I'm sure, and, you know, the plan is to keep it going, and
0: that's great.
1: Like I said, I think it's at the Assembly, and this is obviously a different program than the Assembly, but I think it's like this. Everything we do, I try to make what I call LCE. So we're in our staff meeting, I'm like, well, is that idea an LCE, which means a life-changing experience? So if our ministry, if our program is not going to be life-changing for somebody, then we're probably not stewarding people's money in the best way, right? We need this to actually be changed. Like, people need to be affected by what we're doing in a real way. And I think that program, which is not one of our programs at the Assembly, is for our other roles and things, but that program I think is really life-changing for the girls that go and experience that and get the opportunity to be on the ground at the UN and a few other not just the UN, but I think there's a few other opportunities throughout the year. So
0: that's neat. It's really neat. It's a neat program. So if you have, you know, kind of up and coming high school girls, that is a good one to get them involved in. And it's so encouraging and beautiful to find that the Orthodox Church is doing these things. I love this. But
1: Absolutely.
0: Okay, we need to take a short break, and we'll be back in just about a minute here with Father Nick Anton. If you're interested in calling in, you can do so at 1-855-AF-RADIO. That's 1-855-237-2346. And also, I'm going to have Spiridula on the program in the fall. I didn't even think of that. We'll be right back.
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0: 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That's 855-AF-RADIO. Here again is Elisa.
1: And welcome back to Everyday Orthodox. We're here tonight with Father Nick Anton. And Father Nick has been involved in some really fascinating programs and doing some really beautiful work. I think very often when we think of sort of good works, charitable works, the kinds of works that we might do as Christians, it tends to be very local and very specific to the people immediately around us. But it's also so beautiful to know that the church is working on these larger projects that really have global significance, and to know that young people who are wanting to get involved in those things can be looking to work with the Orthodox at the UN. That's pretty cool. But so, Father, we actually have a question for you on YouTube. And the question comes from Demetria Lezu. She says, where does one get assistance to help the hunger, lack of clean water, and basic medical needs in Nigeria? So she's thinking specifically about the Nigerian population. Where would she even begin to find resources and to find a way to be helpful there?
2: That's a great question. I don't know, specific organizations and that things like that. I mean, I know, within the Orthodox Church, I'm actually not sure if, OCMC or IOCC are working in those regions, but those are sort of our, as the Assembly of Bishops, those are our organizations that are out in the field. I definitely could look something up and get back to you. If there's ever, questions and things that people, like right now when I can't give a good substantial answer, we can always be reached at communications@assemblyofbishops.org. So you can always reach out to the assembly and we can try to get answers that may take a little bit more time and research. Oh, so we like to be very accessible.
1: All right. So it's communications@assemblyofbishops.org.
2: Yes.
1: There you go. So for specific questions, send those and you'll get some researched answers. In general, though, I would imagine there are probably some pretty good organizations.
2: Oh, yes.
1: Yeah,
2: I know there's many. I just, I don't know. I don't want to say something that maybe doesn't exist anymore or doesn't, that I'm not 100% certain on. But there are a lot of organizations all over the world that work.
1: That's lovely. All right. So you started working then. So it sort of sounds like people come in, like Spiridula did as well. You come in kind of working on a specific project or something, and then maybe you get moved up to be ecumenical and you're kind of working oversight. How long were you there doing that kind of work with the oversight and the ecumenical?
2: So that was about 2 years. Basically, what had happened was, so I've been working with the Assembly of Bishops since I started at the Archdiocese as an intern in 2014. So I've been working with the Assembly of Bishops and I've been getting to know a lot of the bishops for a very long time. But when Metropolitan Nathaniel became Metropolitan, Archbishop Dimitri had appointed me as an ecumenical officer. And then when Archbishop Elpidio Fotos came, and I had known him from my time in Turkey and things like that, and we had sat down and he said, we started talking about the department, and he really wanted to prioritize pan-Orthodox unity and working with the other jurisdictions. I said, how do we do that? I said, the Assembly of Bishops has never had anybody running it. Somebody needs to run the Assembly of Bishops. Otherwise, it's going to stay how it is. Like I, as the ecumenical, I could maybe 10% of my job. I have to organize the annual meeting. That's a big job. So we can't really create programs and ministries. It also was sort of intersecting with a shift in the mindset of the assembly. They were shifting from really focusing on canonical regional planning to shifting and focusing on common ministries and working together across jurisdictional lines. Again, if we're going to make that shift, you have to have somebody there to organize the ministries, figure out which ones are going to work well, which ones are going to have LCEs, life-changing experiences. So anyway, he agreed, and ultimately the executive committee of the Assembly of Bishops was meeting shortly after that. This was in about February of 2020. And so it's one of those things where you come up with the idea and suddenly it becomes your job. So they all voted and created the position and put me in that position. And of course, Father Nicholas Kazarian is the ecumenical officer of the Creek Archdiocese now, and he does a great job at that. And I think he's probably better than I am at that role. And I think I'm very, like, this is a role that I feel very much called to. So,
1: thank God.
2: So that's sort of how that all unfolded and how I ended up where I am. But before 2020, I had been working really for quite a while, for about 6 years with the Assembly, and two of those years, in the role I am now, but in that way that it was only 10% of the ecumenical officer's job. It was almost full-time gig.
1: And just to clarify for our listeners, in case, especially, you know, sometimes we have listeners who have not been Orthodox long or maybe aren't even Orthodox yet. The Assembly, so as you mentioned, there was SCOBA, which was originally kind of a synod of all the bishops in America, all the different kinds of Orthodox bishops, like the Russians and the Serbians and the Greeks and everybody, right? And so we had SCOBA. SCOBA eventually became the Assembly of Canonical Orthodox Bishops. And then, but as you mentioned, there was a change in focus, because wasn't it originally the idea of getting all the bishops together was really like, let's figure out how we're going to be one jurisdiction. And then there are so many obstacles and things in the way of that, that it's like, okay, how about instead we just all really work together and create one presence? Is that pretty accurate as a summary, or what would you say?
2: Pretty much, yeah. So SCOBA was just certain heads of jurisdictions. It wasn't all of the bishops. And one of the reasons the Assembly was created is actually to include all of the bishops that are active in the United States of America. And they were created. There's an Assembly of Bishops throughout the world. Not all of them are super active, but a few of them are. And ours is very active, obviously. But in 2014, was it 2008, the Pan-Orthodox Synecdoches of Primates got together in Shamizi. That's all the heads of autocephalous churches globally. And they could each bring a couple people or whatever. And they were doing these pre-conciliar meetings, they were calling them. And one of the things they said is, we're going to create these assemblies of bishops throughout the world, and they're going to have two tasks, essentially. One task is, we want them to create canonical regional plans. That is what you were talking about, that they need to create a structure that would be one church wherever they are in the world. They didn't say that, you know, need to be autocephalous or autonomous or any of these types. They just said, create what that structure looks like and give us the plan for when we have a great and holy council, we can make those decisions there. The other thing you should be doing along the way is the pastoral side, which is start working together, like, where it makes sense, have common youth programs, where it makes sense, have common whatever. And so they started doing that, but because the task was, and they were shooting towards 2016, Holy and Great Council, there was kind of this urgency, like, we got to work fast to come up with this plan. So they really, really doubled down and focused on the plan in the beginning because of that. Yeah. And then, you know, we don't need to get into global Orthodox politics today, but things are the way they are. And so there's not likely to have another Holy and Great Council for a while. So they said, okay, we need to keep going. How do we keep going? And so we said, we can keep going with the practical side. We're all in communion. We can all work on the same stuff. We have all the same needs. We're in the United States. We face the same problems. Like, it just makes sense. Let's start working together. And so that's where we started getting into the programming side. And you had mentioned earlier, you know, we have a few programs, but two of the ways that we do it. One, we say, here's things that everyone's doing already. We need to create something that helps bring it together. So we created Orthodox Youth Ministries, which is for Orthodox youth and young adults. Their job is to coordinate what's out there, get it working well together, and really elevate our game in the area of youth and young adult ministries. We realize there's no volunteer corps in the Orthodox world anywhere. Like, you know, you have AmeriCorps, Peace Corps, you've got Jesuit Volunteer Corps, the Dominicans, the Mennonites, everyone you could think of has one, but we didn't. And so we created Orthodox Volunteer Corps, because that's a different style. That's a ministry nobody had. So we said, let's create it together. It doesn't make sense for us to create, you know, seven of those or whatever. And same thing with our mental health ministries. We said, nobody's really working in depth on mental health ministries. So we created the Assembly of Bishops. We created a task force on mental health. And then that task force ultimately created an entire ministry. So now we have a director of mental health ministry, Sangeetha. And we have a training called Peace of Mind, where you could host it in a parish where it's targeted towards clergy and lay leadership. But essentially, they're trained in, we've partnered with the National Council of Wellbeing. And so we have people, our own people who are trained, Orthodox Christians who are trained in mental health and giving the courses for mental health first aid, which is like the CPR course in mental health. But we've also had our experts and our Orthodox experts, the leadership of Dr. Mamalakis, Philip Mamalakis, right what we call orthodox bridging. So when you get peace of mind, it's not just mental health first aid like you can take kind of anywhere. It's mental health first aid put into the context or contextualized from the beginning. There's an hour part in the beginning that contextualizes it with orthodox Christian theology and understanding. So it's for our people, for our clergy, for our lay leaders, it's going to help them in their ministry and help them move forward rather than just sort of taking it elsewhere. So we've been able to create a lot of these things that didn't exist elsewhere, which, you know, leads us to the accessibility ministry as well. So I don't want to keep going on and on, but I know we wanted to eventually get to the accessibility ministry. But if you have
1: tell me about it.
2: Like I'm droning. So I feel like whenever I'm droning, I should just step back and stop for a second.
1: No. This is great. I do have a question for you, though. If I wanted to, because I've heard about the mental health first aid thing before, and I do think it's really neat to train people sort of how to triage mental health, right? Like you're not becoming a counselor or something, but you're just sort of learning how to recognize and receive someone who's in a mental health crisis and how to help them.
2: Yes.
1: Can I just like go on the Assembly of Bishops website and just say, like, we should do this in Austin. Can we get all of our parishes together and do it? And then I would work with you guys and just put that together for my town.
2: Absolutely.
1: That's awesome.
2: Yeah. We do most of the heavy lifting. Essentially, I believe I'm not the person who's in charge of this, but the basic is that you need a place to host it. There is a cost involved because we do have to pay the National Council of Wellbeing for all of these things. So the cost is pretty much a wash. But anyway, there is a cost involved, so they can tell you the different package options. But basically, we help organize the whole thing. We interface with mental health first aid. We send somebody out and deal with all the, you know, paying of the bills and all that kind of stuff. So sort of like you pay one fee, we come out and handle it. But usually what's required is that whoever's hosting it finds a way to do like lunch or whatever. So they have to handle the meal and the location of where it's going to be hosted.
1: So it's really simple. Churches, it sort of works out.
2: Yeah. So we're doing it all over the place. And even now I think, Archbishop Michael had all his clergy do it. So he did it at like a clergy meeting. Metropolitan Gregory is doing the same thing right now for the Carpatho Russia. So it's happening everywhere. And some of the camps are starting to have all of their counselors trained. Helena College just did it. We're going to do another one, St. Tikhon's. We're hoping St. Vladimir's will do one too. We haven't gotten them. It hasn't worked out yet with them, but I'm sure it will. All the seminaries are starting to do it. So it's really an important thing that's happening. But it's assemblyofbishops.org/ peace of mind. P-E-A-C-E, peace, like that, not peace. So peace of mind. Or if you just email mentalhealth@assemblyofbishops.org, that's mentalhealth@assemblyofbishops.org. Matushka Michelle Janakos, who is our program manager for Peace of Mind, will get back to you. Or St. Githa Thomas, who's the director of the Mental Health Ministries.
1: That's fantastic. That is really neat. Okay, so now tell us about the accessibility program.
2: Yes.
1: This new ministry. Yeah. What did this just start, or has this been going on for a while?
2: We're just starting it. So what had happened was we were approached by CODA, the Christian Orthodox Deaf Association, I believe is what it stands for. I probably have that wrong, and I'm sorry if I do. But I know the acronym is CODA. And so they approached us, President Melanie, who you interviewed a couple weeks ago or a month ago or so.
1: Yes.
2: They had approached her, and as she was looking at, you know, how we can do this as far as a translation of the liturgy, meaning I had no, and this just shows my naivety, but I knew that, like, I'd seen people doing translation, like, you know, sign language stuff like this. I didn't realize, though, that there was not, like, a common agreement on what it should be, a common translation, which, I don't know why I didn't think that. We don't even have a common translation of English. So, of course, there's not going to be a common translation of anything as Orthodox.
1: Right.
2: But we said, okay, this is a great, a tiny community. And I didn't realize also how many people were being alienated by us not having something. Melanie had come and said, you know, this is a really important project. And the more she thought about it, she said, it just makes so much more sense to do it in the pan-Orthodox space. Like, it wouldn't make sense for any jurisdiction. And that's, you know, one of the things we're trying to do with the assemblies. There's things that just don't make sense for each jurisdiction to do. Because why do it within one jurisdiction or another other than to compete with each other, right? It doesn't make sense. It's to possess some sort of IP, intellectual property. And like, as Orthodox, what does that mean to us? Nothing.
1: It's like, what are you trying to sell, liturgy books? Not even sellable. It's hands.
2: So why do it inside any given jurisdiction?
1: Yeah.
2: She approached, and we got a group of, she, you know, really she did. I shouldn't take any credit, but she did all the work. And she's overseeing this project for the assembly. She, of course, worked for the GOA. And so they're being kind enough and giving us a little bit of her time over to the assembly to help with this. But she's really spearheading the project. But anyway, she got a group of people, mostly from the hard of hearing community and the blind community. And that group decided that what really needs to happen is we need to get everybody together, all the stakeholders, so that they could sit down over 2-3 days, kind of like the first council of Nicaea, right? Just lock them in the room and we're going to come out with decisions here. And we're going to decide this is the sign that makes most sense for our theology, for Orthodox theology. So, and once we do that, we'll film all of the signs. We'll publish all of the signs as videos on the assembly's website. And then the second step will be to actually do translations using sign language in video form with subtitles, so it can bridge across the hearing and non-hearing. So we're really looking at it from a holistic approach. And then ideally, if we're going to try to find a way to use technology to be able to set it to different styles of music, things like that, so that you have all of the different sensory expressions in all of that. So the dream would be one day maybe AI will be good enough that we can actually have the AI can listen to what's happening and live do it. For now, it will just be videos because that's the best we can do. But in the future, maybe we can do better. But right now it's in the planning stages. We're getting a lot of great planning done. The difficulty of this particular project is just that we know, like, it's going to cost us about $30,000. We've already raised through some very generous donors and from grassroots. We have, like, I would say almost 100 people have given like donations during Giving Tuesday, and then we have a few people have given some quite large donations since that time. And so I was, and we're about $15,000. We're about halfway there, which is unbelievable. So we're groveling. We're getting there. We're going to get over that finish line. And once we have the 30, we can actually host this. That means we can fly all of the stakeholders out there. So it's not going to be an issue of, like, not having the right people there because they can't afford it. We can't afford to get them there. It's not going to be an issue of not having, you know, we want to have all the right people there. I've been talking with St. Yakovos Retreat Center, so the Metropolis of Boston, the Greek Orthodox Metropolis of Boston, their retreat center is willing to give us a very good rate, because originally it was going to be about $50,000 if we used a hotel and all these things, but we're able to actually do it for quite a bit less by doing it at one of our settings, which has a chapel and it's just a wonderful place to be if you're trying to do this sort of thing. And so that's our hope and that's our dream, is that we can get this done. But the biggest holdup, I would say, any of my colleagues will tell you I'm, like, the worst at, like, talking about money, so I'm probably doing this all wrong. But I do have to say the one holdup on this project is the money, unfortunately, because we can't actually get these people together until, you know, get the stakeholders, the experts together until we have raised that money. So,
1: well, I mean, it's interesting because I think people might have assumed that the Assembly of Bishops was just loaded with money and could just easily be like, oh, $30,000, no big deal, right? But it's not, right? Because there's no one.
2: No.
1: Tithing exactly to the assembly,
2: exactly.
1: Right? It doesn't.
2: We don't have
1: there's
2: parish.
1: No funding. We're all busy.
2: We get funding from the bishops. Each of the bishops, some of the bishops, I would say each. Some of the bishops will give a little bit from themselves, and then each of the jurisdictions give a little bit. But I would
1: not
2: say
1: enough
2: that amount doesn't. I mean, it doesn't even really cover our overhead. Everything that we get, we have wonderful grants. The Lilly Endowment has given us a grant for our inter-parish associations. We have the Stavros Niarchos Foundation has given us a grant for our mental health ministries. So we have some very substantial grants, and that's how most of our ministries at least are seated. The difficulty, of course, is getting these ministries to take root. And so that's where we really need monthly donors, annual donors, this type of thing to come in, because these grants will last 3, 4, 5 years, but we do want these ministries to continue because we do know, and we would stop them if they weren't life-changing experiences for people. For example, the accessibility ministry. Once we're able to do this, we know from the people we're working with who struggle with this that once this is done, they'll be able to keep going to church, right? For them, it is a life-changing experience. They're going to be able to go to church
1: Absolutely.
2: In a much more fully participatory way. And so we're trying to do all these types of things. So that's you're absolutely right. We don't have a huge budget, especially that's not earmarked through a grant or something of that nature. So
1: we had a family in our parish where mom was deaf and one of the kids were deaf, and they were asking for interpreters. And I found one of the high school girls knew ASL, but She was telling me the same thing, just as you were saying, I didn't realize that you needed like a translation of the liturgy. She can't just get up there and do it. There aren't signs for these things. Or if there are, she doesn't know off the top of her head what to pull. And so it turned out to be such a complicated thing. And they don't come to church much. And it would be so beautiful to have a video for them and to be able to put that, you know, perhaps somewhere in the church where they can see it while they're participating in liturgy. So it's a beautiful thing. Where do people go if they want to support this, if they can help with the $30,000?
2: Yeah, absolutely. Assemblyofbishops.org/donate.
1: Okay, guys, I'm putting this online right now. Assemblyofbishops.org/donate. Okay, so that's on the Facebook page already for Everyday Orthodox, but you can find it very easily, assemblyofbishops.org/donate. And I assume that, is there like a drop-down where they can choose what they're,
2: So we have, in our drop-down, you can earmark it to area of greatest need, you can earmark it to the accessibility ministry, to the mental health ministries, or the inter-parish associations. Those are our three biggest areas. So you can earmark it once it comes in, it gets all logged in with everything and goes right into QuickBooks. That's a restricted fund, into our restricted fund. So the money definitely, you know, always goes where you say you want it to go.
1: Beautiful. Thank you, Father. That's a beautiful ministry. Now, we actually have a call for you, Father. So without any further ado, I want to get Marion on the line. Marion is calling in from Texas. Is that right?
3: Yes, I'm your neighbor. You're in Austin, and I'm not far away.
1: Oh, excellent.
3: I wanted to just thank you for all the shows you do. And Father Anton, I was so excited to hear what I think I heard. An Orthodox priest working with the United Nations. Did I hear that correctly?
2: Yes, yeah.
3: And the water and sanitation issue really caught my ear. I've been very, very extremely concerned, as many, many people have, about the current situation in the Palestinian territories. And along with the UN, have you had anything to do with that territory, that area of the world?
2: So I was boots on the ground at the UN some years ago, so I haven't done that in a long time. When I was there, though, there was quite a bit of work that was happening in that region, especially with water shutoffs and this type of thing. So I know that they do work on it. I'm not boots on the ground anymore. And the UN is a very fast moving body. So I don't know if right now what they're working on. I would imagine they are, given the urgency of that area. But I don't want to tell you yes 100% or no.
3: Right.
2: What I worked on back when I was there at that time. And we did touch on that area quite a bit.
3: Okay, wonderful. And I was very also secondarily excited to hear about the sign language. And I just wanted to thank you for all the work that you do. And I just wanted to thank you. I was very excited to hear about the water and sanitation for places in need, because right now it's just so much in need. And hopefully they are doing the best they can. What do you do? I'm just curious, with the UN. Did I miss that?
1: How does it work?
2: Definitely. So,
3: like, what is your capacity? First of all, very exciting that the Orthodox Church is represented there. That's just very exciting for me. But how does it work?
1: It is exciting. I'm with you, Marion. So, Marion, thank you for calling. And how does the church even interface with the UN? How does that work?
2: Yeah. So it's we basically do advocacy there. So we're able to go in and. On any of these particular issues, we can go in when the UN is shaping policy, and we can give sometimes, like, for example, when we're working on the migration work, we could actually bring testimony from migrants who were in Greece into a space in the UN that they couldn't be in because they were in a refugee camp in Greece, right? We could get there and we could speak with them and then bring their testimony in and talk about the conditions that they that they're in and what they might need, and then the UN can, you know, hopefully we'll shape that policy. For example, with the water and sanitation stuff, there were governments that were being lobbied by large companies that were trying to go against them. So what our big advocacy point was is that in the policy documents, any policy documents of the United Nations, that's explicitly called, that explicitly stated as the human right to water and sanitation. And what that means is that, and how we would define it is that in places where you implement the human right to water sanitation, that it's more or less ring-fenced from private sector participation. Not necessarily that they couldn't be contracted to lay pipes and things like that, but that they couldn't own an aquifer. They weren't responsible for delivering the water to homes, things of that nature, because that's where we've seen a lot of things like shutoffs happen. That's where, you know, in some places like in the Middle East, we might have private companies running some of this stuff. You'll start to see shutoffs. Places like Greece, we've worked, and other places all throughout the world. So what we do is we look at that. We look at what's happening on the ground, and we try to take those testimonies of real life things that are being happening positively or negatively. We try to make sure that whatever policies we're pushing for are going to help the most people throughout the world. So we're doing that, you know, from a faith perspective. We're going in and using our faith to say, this is just like why we're doing this. This is why we want to go forward. The GOA has been at the UN since 1985 as an accredited organization. But since we're the only Orthodox organization there, we, and at least when I was doing it, and I think always Mrs. Prunus did it as a pan-Orthodox ministry of the GOA. So we always offer to all of the jurisdictions. Some did. We always offered all the jurisdictions entree to the UN through what we were doing to work on issues that might be important to their flock and to their people. So that's how that works. That's how we work on the UN. So, you know, it's a lot of just changing minds and advocating for people who aren't necessarily able to be in the room.
1: That's fantastic, Father. I don't think many people realize that we have an Orthodox presence working toward that. And that's encouraging. It's very encouraging. So thank you. Thank you for letting us know about it. And thank you for your participation in it. And before I let you go, so you're working at the assembly now, and you're married, and you're a priest. Tell me just a tiny bit about your wife before I let you go.
2: Well, my better half, you mean. my wife's she's grew up in the OCA. She grew up in Cincinnati, Ohio, at the OCA parish there. We met in New York. She was working in New York at the time, and she was one of the Second Street parish, and a mutual friend of ours that had been going there introduced us. And you know, then COVID hit, and we quarantined at her parents' house, and that's where. And then my parents kind of

0: while, and things progress pretty quickly because you actually get to know each other. You can't go anywhere. Yeah. You got to sit and talk and hang out with your parents all the time.
1: Right. Well, and you get to know each other's family so well too, which is really something that most, with the way our transient society is, you can end up not really knowing each other's families as well. And so the COVID, there were blessings. There's, of course, a terrible time, but there were a lot of blessings that came out of it as well.
0: Absolutely. And it's good to hear one. So, Father, thank you so much. Thank you for all of the beautiful work you're doing. And thank you for joining us tonight.
1: Thank you so much. And thank you for having me on.
0: Thank you. And thank you for our audience. Right. Truly, he is risen. I know we didn't say that at the beginning. I thought of that. Christ is risen, guys. Thank you for joining us. Come back next Sunday night, and we'll meet another Everyday Orthodox Christian. Good night.

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0: 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Here now is Father Evan.
1: Well, good evening and welcome to Orthodoxy Live, your live call-in show about the Orthodox faith, her teachings, and her traditions. I'm your host, Father Evan, and we're streaming to you live here on Ancient Faith. I'm glad you're with us. It is November 19th, 2023, ninth Sunday of Luke, and the Sunday before here in America, we celebrate the Thanksgiving holiday, which is actually a beautiful holiday here in the U.S. in which we give thanks. We stop and give thanks for all the blessings that we have from God. And, well, it's also accompanied by a large meal that you share with family and friends. And so to those of you who are preparing to celebrate this holiday, God's blessings. To those who are traveling, safe travels. And again, thanks for tuning in tonight. Of course, you can watch this program as well by just going over to YouTube and looking up Ancient Faith Ministries channel, and you can click on Orthodoxy Live, and we're streaming live there too. And you can ask your questions on YouTube. Of course, to get into the program, 1-855-237-2346. If you happen to call right now, unfortunately, we do have full lines. As soon as one of the callers drops, I'll let you know, and you can call in at that point. But don't despair. We're happy to take your call later on in the program. And always, you can email me at orthodoxylive@ancientfaith.com, or if it's a little bit easier, just ask, ask@ancientfaith.com. With full lines, let's go right out to the programs. Let's take our first caller. Alex, welcome to the program.
2: Hi, Father Evan. Father, bless.
1: The Lord bless you. Hi, Alex. Well, I recognize his voice. Alex, you are a dear friend and a member of our parish, but you have to tell everybody you weren't always part of our parish.

0: were you?
1: No, in fact, 2 years ago, October 24th is when we became Orthodox with a chrismation after a lifetime, well, an adult lifetime of being a charismatic, Anglican, missionaries, things like that. But it was, we were a situation where we had come to Colorado from Florida, where we'd been in a really nice Anglican church, and we were hoping to find something like we had known in Florida. We did not. And so in one sense, the Orthodoxy I'd heard about for years was like facing, looking us in the face when a friend directed us to St. Spyridon. We watched online. We talked to Deacon Mark and his lovely wife, and mm-hmm. we finally went to the service, and it was like, you know what? My friends were right. No, this is what we've been looking for. This is so much more than I was expecting. I knew it would be challenging, but I did not know it would be a whole new dimension of faith, Christianity for us.
0: Well, Alex, you and your beautiful wife, Judith, have been such a welcome part of the community. And, you know, I think one of those friends that was helping you along the way is Terry Mattingly, right?
1: Yes.
0: Yeah, I truly enjoy his religion column. This past week's column was rather stimulating and quite a good read. If you haven't followed Terry Mattingly on the Washington Post religion column, I encourage you to do so and check out this last week's column. It was quite good. I don't know if you happen to catch it.
1: Yes, I get it every week and read it. Terry was the most informative person. Also, in many ways, from when he became Orthodox in the late 90s, I just discovered liturgical worship and sacramental worship, period. I was like, huh? You want me to go there? But he was right. I also reading a lot of Rod Dreher's discussion of his Orthodox was very influential as well.
0: Yeah, yeah. Well, Alex, it's great to have you on the program. What's on your mind tonight?
1: Well, I wrote you earlier this week, and you suggested I follow up here. I've learned a lot about repentance since becoming Orthodox and the focus of it, being able to go to confession and to the metanoia, turn away from specific sins, confess them. I thought, you know, it's one thing to turn away from them, but what am I turning towards?
0: Yeah.
1: Is there a specific virtue I should be seeking a counterpart to a particular sin? And is it better to work that way? I mean, yes, I do want to repent, but is there something towards I should turn to which I should aspire?
0: Yeah, I mean, you know, this is one of the seasons in the church where we encourage Christians to recommit to Jesus, right? Renew their faith, renew that baptismal vow, that first encounter with Christ, that first love, right? The Apostle John talks about in Revelation. And, you know, with that comes an opportunity of renewed prayer, a renewed focus on the reading of scriptures, on spiritual disciplines like fasting, and especially care and concern for the poor, right? Mm-hmm. And in that, then, of course, you know, we come to terms with, let's say, the dissonance or the distance between where we are and where God intends us to be. And I know you're part of our Bible study, and we've been talking about eschatology, right? We just started that. And it was such a robust conversation our last Tuesday. And if people want to catch that, it's found on Ancient Faith under the title Transforming Our Lives in Christ. Anyway, what I wanted to point out, and it's germane to what you're asking, is that when God creates, he creates with our telos in mind, right? Where he hopes and wishes and wants us to go, right?
1: Yeah.
0: And when you confess sin, it's really putting, let's say, a cap or closing the door on the past and opening up the possibility of a different future. So your question about, you know, it's not just about looking over my shoulder and discussing with a priest before God what sins have plagued me, but it is even more so considering what's ahead and what's possible, right? And, you know, St. John of the Ladder talks about that. He says, you know, confession is more of a forward-looking exercise. So what am I moving toward, right? Sometimes what I'll do, especially in people's first confessions, I don't know if I did this with you, is when they finish their confession, I'll often say, could you rewrite this confession now in the opposite? So for example, if someone says, you know, I've struggled with being truthful, right? The obvious opposite is, let me endeavor in all places to be honest, right? Or if someone's intemperate, you know, lustful, then maybe to be temperate and moderate, right, in behavior. And it sets up a really beautiful way of then moving forward into our confessions and looking at our spiritual goals, right? And what's beautiful about that, Alex, is that you can attempt to correct every disfigured behavior or intention of one's heart or mind, or, and that's tedious, or you can focus on the good and the practicing of virtues, right? And in that, you know, it's good to simply sit down, and if people haven't done this, make a set of goals. You know, don't get ambitious. Two or three is enough. And even if they're simple and low-hanging fruit, as we like to say, fine. And move and work towards that. And then if the acquisition of one of those virtues or goals becomes, you know, let's say something that we're more familiar or likely to do, then we work on another and then another. And over time, we build something, right? Am I answering your question?
1: Yeah. We could get specific if you'd like, because I'm looking at your response to my email. I'm thinking, okay, I mentioned, okay, I'll say it. Scrupulosity is one of my besetting sins. I've always been in a tendency to be a Pharisee, or not just judging others, but just saying being just right and performing just right. And in a sense, it's like my own righteousness, my own legalistic rather than a grace-filled one.
0: And
1: you mentioned going mercy.
0: Yes.
1: With myself? I'm not sure exactly.
0: Well, it really actually starts with others. You know, when we can be merciful to others and we can see that God's love and his compassion for sisters and brothers in sin overshadows them, right? Then that idea of scrupulosity, you know, that desire to measure everything and ensure that we're doing it just right, not only applies to them, but then can be applied to ourselves. Right? And even in our own way, to say, let me be humble enough not to take the place of God and judge myself over critically, right? But rather, let me live a little bit more in God's mercy and let me be a little more patient. And even the idea of, you know, mercy being a quieting of one's thoughts. Sometimes we don't think about mercy that way, but mercy can be just simply a stilling of our ever running mind. That's critiquing all things in all places, right? So that's one of the ways to look at it.
1: Thank you.
0: Well,
1: you bet. That's helpful.
0: Mm-hmm. Well, Alex, thanks for calling. It's great to hear your voice on the show. And again, it's a pleasure and such a joy to have you and your sweet wife as part of our community.
1: Thank you. Happy Thanksgiving.
0: Happy Thanksgiving, Alex. Okay. Bye-bye. All right, as Alex drops off, that opens up a line for you at 1-855-237-2346. Before we get to our next caller, just a beautiful and kind YouTube comment that comes in from Justina. She writes in from Sydney, Australia. Hi, Father Evan. Thanks for the show. I listen every week, usually not live, and learn so much from you. Well, thank you, Justina. God bless you. And maybe one of these times you can call in or record a question for us on Ancient Faith or even email one as well. It's nice to hear from you. All right, let's go out to Ed. Ed, welcome to the program.
2: Thank you, Father.
0: Hey, welcome, Ed. Where are you calling from?
2: Charleston, West Virginia.
0: Well, wait a minute. That's confusing me. I know there's a Charleston in another part of the country. I didn't know there was a Charleston, West Virginia.
2: Well, you know, it's a kept secret, I guess. But yeah,
0: well, you know, it makes
2: some people, and they don't even know West Virginia's a state. They think it's Western Virginia. So hopefully, you at least know that we do exist here in West Virginia. Yeah, there is a Charleston. It's the capital. So
0: You know, that's terrible for me not to remember that, because just recently my son had his capitals test, and I was reviewing all this. So when I go upstairs after this, I'm going to tell him, son, I forgot Charleston was the capital of West Virginia, and he's going to give me one of these looks like. My father is so uneducated.
2: It's not the capital of South Carolina. So
0: No, it's not. I knew that.
2: So hopefully he knows that.
0: He does. He got a perfect score on his capitals test. His father didn't. But, you know, I had the sheet in front of me. All I had to do was quiz him. Well, Ed, welcome to the program. Nice to have you on.
2: Oh, thank you, Father.
0: What's on your mind?
2: So, I had a question about... I became Orthodox from the Catholic, I was a Catholic before a year ago. Uh-huh. My wife came from the other end. She was a Protestant. Mm. So, it's been nice to be in the same church because, it was just obviously a little taxing to have two different brands of the same faith or denomination.
0: Of course. But, of course.
2: We learned about this, doctrine. I don't know if doctrine's the right word, but customs houses.
0: Oh, toll houses.
2: Toll houses, maybe after, sort of something that the soul experiences after you die, I think. Mm. And coming from somebody who is Catholic, I was kind of like, hey, you know, we believed in purgatory, so I didn't really take it too hard. But my wife was kind of surprised because she is sort of averse to any purgatorial things after death happened. It sort of sounded like that. So I was just wondering if you could explain this.
0: Sure.
2: Is this something that is part of the apostolic, you know, sort of deposit of faith? Is something that really is binding to believe in?
0: Yeah.
2: And I'm fine with it either way, but I kind of wonder if you could shed light on that in the context of kind of what you think that, or what the teaching is about what happens to the soul after death.
0: Yeah. So this teaching on toll houses, to be honest with you, in some circles, people say, well, this is, you know, the apostolic faith. And in other circles, absolutely not. And so you'll have people, you know, Orthodoxy is, you know, millions, hundreds of billions of people. So, you know, there's going to be differences, right, in people's perspectives and opinions, right? And, you know, what I would tell you is that within the church, the teachings on toll houses has never been declared as dogma or doctrine, right? In fact, we don't have within any of the ecumenical councils, right, a list of, you know, certain beliefs like the toll houses that become, if you will, dogma. And if you will, if it's dogma, then required belief for salvation, right? So if you'll take, for example, the teaching of an ecumenical council on the one person, two natures, right? Jesus Christ is one person, two natures, right, divine and human. That is dogma. And if someone rejects this dogma, the church says salvation is in jeopardy. Okay. Not the case with toll houses. And, you know, some have found that the teaching on toll houses is beneficial. In other words, it aids in one's life in Christ. Others find it to be detrimental. And that's why I said, you know, there's kind of a range, right? Now, that something occurs at the time of our death that relates to a type of, let's say, trial or test, there seems to be some scriptural evidence for this, right? We hear of in Luke's gospel of the man, the rich man who's in Hades. Now, it's not a progression he goes through, but there's a type of dialogue that the Lord reports, right, between himself and Father Abraham. It's just sort of, as we say, an indication that there's some sort of, tribulation going on for that man's soul. In another place, we find in Jude that when Moses died, that Satan went and tried to, if you will, snatch his soul, and the Archangel Michael contested with him. Again, it's a part of that epistle. But what do we say about the soul after death? Here, we rely on the clear testimony of Scripture, both in the Gospels and the epistles, and this is where the church lands in clarity. So, in John 5, we know clearly that the Lord speaks about the time in which one dies and they will be transferred from death to life. And those who have done evil to the resurrection of judgment, and those who have done good to the resurrection of blessedness, right? So that's a clear teaching, right? That when we die, the soul will be resurrected and united with the body, either to eternal punishment or to a place of communion and union with God and God's people. Okay, so the church is clear. That's the teaching of the church. We know that there's also, from that same reading that I brought up in Luke with the rich man and Lazarus, that the time for repentance is now. We don't speak about a time after one's death in which repentance can occur, right? So this is the time to do it in this life. We know from the writings of St. Paul, both in Philippians and Thessalonians, and his writings, he speaks about knowing that the hour for him to leave this life, to leave the body, is coming. And in that, he is hard-pressed as to what he should wish for, you know, to stay alive, biologically speaking, because that would be of benefit to those that he is ministering to, or to fall asleep and die, because that would be union with Christ. Right. And so he's right. Aware of his salvation. He's aware of him running the race, as he says in another place, right? And finishing the course. So there is the idea that when we die before the general resurrection, there's an awareness of our location and of our destination, right? Either in Christ or not. And then later in Thessalonians, 1 Thessalonians in the 4th chapter, he talks about, you know, those who have died before us and preceded us, and those of us still alive at the coming of Christ shall be caught up together, right? So while they, the righteous, have been transferred from death to life, John 5 and Philippians 1 are in with Christ and united with Christ, they still must await the rest of God's creation, who will join them in that final day of judgment, right? Where the Lord will return and he shall separate, Matthew 25, the sheep from the goats. So these are what the church affirms clearly and speaks emphatically of, and this is what is accepted as the doctrine of the church. Am I helping?
2: Yeah. So it doesn't sound like this idea of the custom houses or toll houses is sort of binding. I don't know. Could you just shed some light on exactly what this is? It's some process.
0: Yeah. There's quite a bit
2: of maybe exacting some sort of penance or something along these lines.
0: It's a type of trial that is spoken about in some of the fathers of the church. Most recently, it's a set of teachings that Father Seraphim Rose of California, whose repose speaks quite a bit about. And so, you know, again, there's a sense, and this, again, I think loosely we can say there is a sense that at the time of our death, the evil one and those aligned with him, demons, will attempt to accuse us, right? Mm-hmm. And our guardian angel and those arrayed with God will defend. And again, that's alluded to in the Epistle of Jude. The specificity in which the toll house writings go into, you know, the church, again, like I said to you, there's sort of this range of, is this helpful? Is this detrimental? I can say that some people find it helpful to sort of consider the trial that one will go through before the demons, and that helps them to repent now and be clear. You know, that's sort of what the rich man says to Abraham. He says, look, send someone to my brothers to warn them, you know, about this place, lest they also file into torment, right? And he says they have the prophets, you know, and even if one was to be risen from the dead, they would not hear them, right? He's alluding to Christ's resurrection. So that's where, I mean, it can be beneficial as people think about the judgment and the trials that they may undergo, right? But for others, it muddies the waters. It becomes difficult, you know, and so that's why I provided, you know, here's where the church lands emphatically. The time for repentance is now, and those of us in Christ shall proceed to a state of blessedness with him. So there you go.
2: Thank you very much.
0: Yeah. Oh, wonderful. That. You bet. All right, Ed. Well, God bless you. A wonderful Thanksgiving to you and your family. And I'll remember Charleston, West Virginia, capital. Got it. Talk to you later. All right. Well, we're going to take a quick break and we'll come back and take up a call from Graham. You're listening to Orthodoxy Live here in Ancient Faith. The number to call, 1-855-237-2346. We'll be right back in 1 minute.
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3: 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Here once again is Father Evan.
0: All right. Well, before we get out to the phones, you know, just a little YouTube question that came in from, as you put it, just a guy. I have a question that's been on my mind recently. My wife and I got married in the church, but because she isn't baptized, she can't receive communion. Why so? Well, you know, to be honest with you, that is a pretty simple question to respond to. Baptism in the church is the means by which we are joined to the body of the church. Baptism is the means by which we are joined to Christ and become a member of his church. And so if someone isn't yet baptized, then to participate in the sacraments of Eucharist or unction or confession or any number of the sacraments is not allowed. Now, in terms of being married in the church and participating in the sacrament of marriage, depending on one's bishop and jurisdiction, that can be allowed or not. In my jurisdiction, in the GOA, if someone has not been baptized, they cannot be married in the church. And so if someone who is Orthodox decides to marry, but the person they're marrying is not a Christian or baptized as a Christian, then they cannot be married in the church. Now, there is dialogue within the church about changing that because, you know, again, that's above Father Evan's pay grade and what the bishop and the synod will decide, you know, we'll see. I think the pastoral argument on that side of the question is, well, we don't want people who are marrying outside the church to lose their, communion and participation in the church, because in order to stay in good standing with the church, you should be married in the church. So yeah, the simple answer is, until one is baptized and has confessed the faith, as we've said many times on this program, the Eucharist is not a means for union with the church, but rather it's the sign that one is united to Christ and his church. Okay, thanks for that question on YouTube. All right, let's go out to Graham. Graham, welcome to the program.
5: Thank you so much, Father Evan, for having me on.
0: Yeah, you bet. Where are you calling from, Graham?
5: I am calling from not-so-sunny Duluth, Minnesota.
0: Did you know a Father Sass?
5: Oh, yes. He's my spiritual father. Well,
0: no way.
5: He's been reassigned within the last few years down to
0: St. Mary's.
5: In Minneapolis. So he was my priest, obviously, here at 12 Holy Apostles in Duluth during his stint.
0: What a beautiful man he is. I first met your spiritual father a few years back when I gave a retreat for the Metropolis clergy in the Chicago Metropolis, and then saw him again at another retreat I led, and then I was with him just a couple of weeks ago at a national clergy retreat, and both him and his brother are priests. And he's just such a great guy. And I know that was a huge loss for you guys to have him leave Duluth and head to St. Mary's. But he did tell me, you know, that Duluth is a little cold. It's just a little cold.
5: It tends to get a touch cold about January, February. Yes.
0: We Are have you from there?
5: No, I grew up in southeastern Kentucky.
0: Where it's not that cold.
5: Mountains.
0: Yeah, where it's not that cold, and
5: exactly. I had to adjust.
0: Well, welcome to the program, Graham. It's nice to have you on.
5: Absolutely, a pleasure to be on. Thank you for having me.
0: Uh huh. What's your question?
5: So, my wife and I—we've been married for 22 years. Glory to God, and we have four wonderful children: two boys, two girls. Our oldest girl is 15. She has her driver's permit now. And the youngest is just turned 6.
0: Okay.
5: And then the two boys, Casimir and Ambrose, are 11 and 8. So
0: wow.
5: They
0: Wonderful.
5: Battle each other 24/7, as brothers do.
0: Okay. But
5: my question has to do with the fact that my wife is a very devout, pious Protestant Christian, and I'm the only one in my family that's Orthodox.
0: Orthodox,
5: And so on any given Sunday, it's just sort of kind of like, who's going where? You know, it's kind of figure it out as you go, which can be a bit stressful at times, but it's, you know, does anybody want to come with Dad? You know, does anybody want to go with Mom? Sometimes Mom takes the whole crew to her church. Sometimes it's vice versa. But needless to say, for many, many years, being the only parent that's Orthodox in an Orthodox church with often, in some cases, several kids, I have struggled tremendously chasing them up and down the stairs and in and out of the cry room and spent probably more years in the narthex than I'd have the nave.
0: Sure, I understand.
5: Yes, and because of your expertise with your books, Toolkit for Spiritual Growth and Reclaiming the Great Commission, I thought that, you know, in the spirit of pruning the tree, as you often speak, what are we as the Orthodox Church doing that maybe could be tweaked in order to produce more life, or at least at the very minimum, examined? So to skip ahead, it looks like my priest, Father Dustin Lyon, has invited me to come on the parish council for this upcoming year. And one of the things that we're discussing and that I plan to bring up is our cry room and kind of what we're doing with our children's programs, especially for the little ones.
0: Yeah.
5: And so one of my ideas is that if we could have even 3 or 4, maybe volunteers to staff the cry room, just to give parents somewhat of a break that want to maybe just go in and say some prayers and back and check on their child. And I totally understand the theology of, we don't want to remove the children from what's happening sacramentally from the service.
0: Yeah.
5: I totally get that. On the other hand, it seems like the two extremes of having nothing in place, but you know, or like the Protestant churches where you just go into a program,
0: drop them off,
5: pick it up.
0: Yeah.
5: Is there some happy
0: yeah.
5: balance? And that's I just love to pick your brain about this.
0: Sure. You know, I have a few ideas. So mm-hmm. our parish has, gosh, dozens, if you know, not, you know, around 100 littles. And, you know, they're all over the place, you know,
5: sure.
0: every pew, lots of kids.
5: Right.
0: And, you know, there are several things that our parish has provided at different points. One of them being that in the side, you know, I don't like calling it a cry room. So uh-huh. that's something that, you know, you may even think about nomenclature.
5: Sure.
0: I like to call it the chapel. Side chapel. And we have at times set up a sort of like a Montessori style where we've got an altar and mm-hmm. you know, there's things that the children can, you know, prayerfully manipulate and engage with. And there's like a docent in the room who can help. Right? So mm-hmm. they can go and they mm-hmm. can look at the gospel. It's got an altar table. They can go and look at the tabernacle. They can see the blessing cross. And then there's, you know, a rack with other resources for the children, mm-hmm. right? And so
5: sure.
0: that's in line with kind of what you're talking about. But I think it's a step, let's say, beyond just simply having a place where the children can go and someone can kind of, you know, watch them while a parent gets a break and engages more with liturgy. So that's
5: right.
0: one idea. The second idea is to, you know, really engage and invite parents and children in your community through a series of guided conversations to talk about how do we want to support and encourage families and littles in church. What is it we want to do? What's the environment we want? And how do we want to arrange worship and the experience so that families are supported? Because listen, recently I had a family that showed up at my parish, and the sole reason why they showed up was they watched online and saw that there were children and that it seemed to be a children-friendly place.
5: Hmm.
0: And people are looking for that. They're looking for parishes and communities that can support families and children, right? While they're in worship. Okay. So mm-hmm. even just a conversation with parents and littles and saying, what have you noticed? What works? What doesn't work? How can we support you? Now, third idea, I don't want to overload you. We started something new this year, and we're calling it Youth Enrichment. And we have a reserve section at the front left of our nave. So in the front okay. few pews of our church, there's a section where each week we reserve seats for a certain grade level. Okay? And
5: okay.
0: so all of the children get an opportunity over a rotation, and this rotation continues throughout the church school year, to sit in the front of the church.
5: Interesting.
0: In their spot, they've got, you know, a beautiful little name card. They've got some prayer resources, and there are volunteers who staff that area.
5: Mm-hmm.
0: And while they're there, they have a part to play. So on the Sunday that they're leading and being up front, they may be involved in the singing of the doxology. And so they'll go over and stand with the choir, then come back. They may lead the hymn of our patron saint. They may lead the creed or the pre-communion prayer or the Our Father. They may be in charge of the processions. They may be in charge of the ushering. And so instead of just saying, well, let's find a way to sort of, you know, keep them quiet or put them in a space where, you know, they can be loud but not distracting. What if we were to place them in the front of the church and engage them as full participants in the life of the community?
5: Mm-hmm.
0: And what's interesting is that we've heard back from parents and from students in this, you know, brief, you know, trial experiment, that it's transformative for the children to be mm-hmm. no longer shunted or sort of sidebarred, but rather placed in front and in charge and given a place of responsibility and engagement. I think that's the direction, you know, I want to see more of that. And I think that's something that your community could consider.
5: That is amazing. Well, that gives me a tremendously wonderful idea that I can now take to
0: you bet. And yeah, if you want to reach out to me by email, you can write in at orthodoxylive@ancientfaith. I'll connect you with the person that's in charge of that youth enrichment program, and she can share ideas with you as well. Okay.
5: That would be super helpful. I really appreciate that, Father.
0: You bet, Graham. Great question.
5: Yeah, absolutely. One quick thing before I drop off, I know you've got other callers and I want to be sensitive to your time. One thing that we're also doing that's helpful on this same topic is immediately following Holy Communion, the children all go downstairs for their Sunday school lesson, and Father Dustin reserves his homily for that time. So the adults are up during the homily and the kids are downstairs at that point. It's immediately after. So they're still getting to completely partake sacramentally and everything up, hearing the reading of the word, the epistle.
0: I like that. Everything. Yeah, I would agree.
5: Another little helpful thing. So thank you so much for your helpful answers, and hopefully we can meet face to face one day.
0: That would be great, Graham. My regards to your family, to your community, Father Sass, and happy Thanksgiving.
5: Absolutely. Take care, Father. Take care.
0: Okay, bye-bye. All right. Well, we've got a couple more calls we're going to get to tonight, and let's go out to Alec. Alec, welcome to the program.
6: Good evening, Father. Can you hear me?
0: I can. Welcome.
6: Well, thank you so much for having me.
0: Yeah, where are you calling from?
6: I am down in Colorado Springs, just down the road from you.
0: Oh, okay. Yeah, just over about 100 miles south. That's nice.
6: Yeah.
0: Are you a member of a parish down there?
6: Me and my wife are both catechumens at Archangel Michael with Father Dennis.
0: Oh, Father Dennis. Oh my gosh. You have to tell him hello. And when you see him, okay, remember this phrase. If you can't remember it, go back and listen to the recording. Tell him he's still a crumb on my patten. He'll get a big smile about that and he'll know exactly what I'm talking about. Okay.
6: Okay.
0: What's on your mind, Alec?
6: So I actually have a question about the prophet Jonah.
0: Okay.
6: I know that not all of the characters depicted in Scripture are our holiest examples, especially in the book of Judges and some of the kings. And I sort of had put Jonah in that category in my mind because he seems to be the prophet that does everything wrong.
0: Yeah, you think?
6: Where God tells him he hates the people that God is trying to save. He's upset when God seemingly does a work of repentance in them. And then the book ends.
0: Yes.
6: And as I've been attending the Orthodox Church more recently, I see his icon on the wall. And he's got a halo. And he's a saint. And that's confusing to me.
0: Yeah, yeah, it is. Well, the story of Jonah is so obviously a story, too, of our Lord and his resurrection, right?
6: Yes.
0: And the Lord mentions him, right? If you remember when he's asked to give a sign, right, that, you know, give us some sign to tell us, you know, that you're really the Messiah. And he says, no sign shall be given you except Jonah in the belly of the whale, right? The belly of the fish. And so the Lord uses Jonah as an archetype to refer to himself, right? And so the story had great influence on the early church, right? And the story of Jonah was quickly depicted, right, as a type of baptism, also as a type of resurrection, right? And Jonah's a very, let's say it this way, approachable biblical figure, isn't he? He's flawed. Yeah. He's so incredibly flawed. And you mentioned some of his flaws. And he seems to be, you know, the least likely candidate for sainthood of the prophets. Right? And
6: I wasn't sure if there was more in the Orthodox tradition that would maybe help shed light on that. Was like, were there the kind of, you know, the secret Orthodox stories of Jonah? Not to quite put it that way, but
0: yeah. Well, it really seems to be that the understanding of the church is that Jonah, who at first, right, he runs from the Lord's commission, and then he gets to the city of Nineveh, and what's his desire? His desire is to see the Ninevites, you know, sort of receive their just due, you know? And the Lord, through a series of conversations and let's say, object lessons, right, with the gourd and the flowering of the gourd that withers and dies, the Lord seems to teach Jonah the value, the priceless value of a human person. And the import, you know, or the sort of the takeaway the church gets from that is that Jonah, if you will, is converted to the perspective of God.
6: Mm.
0: And that's where we can say, boy, we can see how Jonah would be considered a saint because he comes to adopt the perspective of God towards the Ninevites, right? I pulled the book up because, you know, you're right. It has a sort of abrupt ending. So here I'm in verse or chapter 4, verse 5. Then Jonah went out of the city and seated himself opposite it. There he made for himself a tent and sat under its shade until he might observe what would happen to the city. You can imagine that he's hoping that, you know, God's going to let him have it, right?
6: Waiting for the fireworks to start.
0: Yeah, and the Lord God commanded a gourd and it came over the head of Jonah to be a shade over his head to shield him from his discomforts. Jonah rejoiced with great joy because of the gourd, right? So there's this object lesson. But early the next morning, God commanded a worm and it smote the gourd and the gourd withered up. Now, remember, for some, the idea that God is the great punisher, right? The great exactor of just retribution. This story seems to stand in opposition to that, right? And so then when the sun rose, God commanded a burning east wind and the sun beat down on the head of Jonah and he grew faint and despaired of his life. So Jonah now is starting to learn the meaning of life through his own suffering, right? And what God is intending this to do is bring to Jonah a compassionate heart, right? Then God said to Jonah, are you exceedingly grieved on account of the gourd? And he said, I am exceedingly grieved, even unto death, right? I want to die. It's so difficult, right? And the Lord said, you took pity on the gourd for which you did not labor, nor did you make it grow, which came up during the night and perished before the next night. And shall I myself not take pity upon Nineveh, the great city, in which dwell more than 120,000 people who do not know either their right hand or their left and many livestock? And then it ends. In a sense, the prophet Jonah's book ends with sort of a mic drop. You know,
6: right, exactly.
0: What is Jonah going to say to that? Like, no, I don't care. You know, I don't care if there's 120,000 people. I feel bad about the plant in my sorry state. You know, it's as if it doesn't need to be said. Right? You following me? You with me?
6: Yeah, I'm tracking.
0: Yeah, that no, there's nothing that needs to be said. Jonah gets it. And his compassion towards the people of Nineveh is certain. And so it is even with us. Like if God was to, you know, sort of encounter our intransigent sort of judgmental perspective, like, no, these people must suffer. They must die. They must pay for what they did. And God was to say to him, to say to us, really? What about you? Should I do what you wish for me to do to others, to you? And what's our response going to be?
6: Mm.
0: Absolutely not, right? I have compassion, God. I see it, right? And so, you know, this is where the church goes with the story and the book.
6: Okay.
0: Great question.
6: That definitely helps for sure. Thank you, Father.
0: Yeah, you bet. And don't forget, tell Father Dennis. Well, I'll give you two. Yeah, he's a crumb on the patent. And there's one more phrase, nobody runs. He'll know what that means too. Give him my love. And Graham, have a wonderful and beautiful Thanksgiving. Thanks for calling.
6: All right. You as well, Father. Thank you.
0: Okay, bye-bye. All right, we're going to make it out to our last caller for the evening. Seraphim, welcome to the program.
7: Thank you, Father. Father, bless.
0: The Lord bless you. Seraphim, where are you calling from?
7: I'm calling from Ephrata, Washington.
0: Wait, say that city again?
7: Ephrata, Washington. About an hour away from Wenatchee.
0: Ah, okay. Near Wenatchee. Yeah, so my wife is from the great state of Washington, so I've spent a lot of time there. That's the dry side where you are.
7: It is. Yes.
0: Nobody thinks about the dry side of Washington. They only consider the wet side, right?
7: That's really true, actually.
0: Yeah. If you mention Washington, it was all the rain, and you're like, no. As soon as you get over the range, it's pretty dry.
7: Yep. Yes. Well, the reason I'm calling is in June of 2020, my youngest son called me. I had gone through the Catholic RCIA program and was really struggling. Didn't go into the Catholic Church and was just really struggling. I was a lifelong Protestant. I was 65 years old at the time. Uh-huh. And he said, hey, Dad, because he knew the struggle I was having, because it became clearly apparent to me that the Eucharist was the real body and blood of Christ. Uh-huh. And that we didn't have that in my four-square church. And I was not unhappy with my church, but I didn't feel like I was like, no, this isn't it. So he called me up and he said, Dad, have you heard of Orthodoxy? And I said, well, isn't that just like the Catholic Church? He said, no, you've got to listen to this lecture. And he sent me one of your introductory lectures on Orthodoxy.
0: Oh, no way. Okay.
7: Yeah, so that was my very first introduction to Orthodoxy.
0: Gotcha. And,
7: COVID was happening then, and the churches were kind of down and everything, but I was able to get there and get in, and I met with Father Michael Schamber, who is my spiritual father now, and I was baptized into the church the following Lazarus Saturday.
0: Wow.
7: And then 3 weeks later, my son and his wife and their two daughters were baptized into the Orthodox Church.
0: Now, wow.
7: So it was very exciting, and I just wanted to thank you for your work, and it was very instrumental.
0: That's precious. I appreciate that. Wow. Well, yeah. Praise God. Praise God indeed.
7: Yes, because I've listened to you, but most of the time it's not live. And this time I always meant to call, but it's always not live.
0: Oh, yeah. Well, you know, there's a lot of people who do that. They'll write in and say, hey, I listened to you, but it's, you know, when I'm driving to work the next day, or, you know, I live in Australia or Germany and I'm not able to listen live or call in when the show's going. And so I always love hearing from people who have an opportunity to finally call and say, hey, I've been listening and thanks for the work. And, you know, I just want to respond with thank God. That's beautiful. You know?
7: Yes. Glory to God indeed. Well, thank you, Father.
0: Well, Seraphim, thanks. And please give your parish priest my regards and your family and enjoy your week. Are you going to see any family or anything?
7: No, unfortunately they're down in way down in South Texas
0: and too far.
7: Just too far. And all of our families moved away. So,
0: parish there, say it one more time, the name of the parish.
7: Three Holy Hierarchs, or Three Hierarchs.
0: And it's in what city?
7: It's in Wenatchee.
0: It's in Wenatchee.
7: Father Michael Sandberg.
0: Okay, and then the parish that your family goes to down in Texas, where are they located?
7: Yes, they're in Harlingen, and the church they go to down there is in Farr, and that is St. George. Mine's in I go to an Antiochian Orthodox, and my son goes to an OCA church.
0: Oh, wonderful. Yeah. Well, God bless you all. What a joy. What a pleasure to speak with you. And thanks for calling. I appreciate it. And have a beautiful holiday, a beautiful Christmas. And if you get a chance to call in another time, please do.
7: Yes. Okay. Next time I'll have a question.
0: Okay, Seraphim. God bless you. Bye-bye.
7: Thank you, Father. Bye-bye.
0: Well, as I said to Seraphim, it's a joy to hear from people. I have to tell you that when people write in and they often share a rather touching story of how they've journeyed into the church, I wish I'd done it from the first time I'd received emails like that. But now I save them, not as a sort of Hall of Fame or something like that, but I think those stories are important. And if you will, I want to honor the fact that someone has sent in a story. Sometimes I'll write back and say, well, send a picture or two, you know, when you've been received into the church or from when you were received. And I always love seeing those pictures. So if you're listening tonight or as a podcast later and you've got one of those stories, please write in orthodoxylive@ancientfaith.com. Tell me the story. I love hearing about that. Believe it or not, your stories are edifying. They increase my faith. And they help me grow as a Christian. So, well, anyway, I wish all of you a beautiful and blessed Thanksgiving. Thanks for tuning in tonight. It's truly a joy. We'll be back next Sunday. Until then, I'm Father Evan for Orthodoxy Live and Ancient Faith Radio. Good night and God bless.

0: Raising Saints with Elisa Bielatich, educating our youth in the Orthodox faith at home and in the parish. Elisa is the mother of five and the Sunday school director at Holy Transfiguration Greek Orthodox Church in Austin, Texas. Here she offers tools for bringing the Orthodox Christian faith to life for our children, encouraging parents, grandparents, godparents, and Sunday school teachers to properly and effectively shepherd our youth along the path to God. Here's Elisa with today's program.
1: Christ is risen. Christos voskrese, Christos anesti. Welcome to Raising Saints. Pascha's greetings to all of you. After celebrating this tremendous feast, we don't want the joy of Pascha to fade quickly. We spent 40 days fasting. We walked with Christ through Holy Week. We celebrated the Pascha. And now we have 40 days to sing Christ is risen and to bask in the light of his resurrection. A lot of what we do on this podcast is about finding the words to convey our faith to our youth. It's often about talking. But it's true that kids watch what adults do and that they learn from our actions. So in this episode, let's not think so much about what we'll say about prolonging Pascha's joy. Instead, let's look at what we can do with our children and our youth groups to keep this beautiful period bright with the joy of Christ's resurrection. First and foremost, I think we ought to sing the hymn. I hope that in all of your homes and your classrooms and at every youth group gathering, you're still singing Christ is risen with real enthusiasm, holding on to that same joy and exuberance we felt on Pascha itself. I hope you're singing it everywhere, not just in church, but at home, in the car, on the street. Let the Pascha joy rain down everywhere. If you're not singing enthusiastically every morning and every night, every time you bless your food, every time you gather to pray, when you say good morning, when you say good night, then start now. Let them feel the ripples of joy at Christ's resurrection through you. Our kids are watching what we do, and they're learning from it. Now, if you don't already know about Radunitsa, I have another great place for you to go and sing Christ is risen. How about the cemetery? There is a beautiful old tradition that is near and dear to my heart because it is so concrete and moving, and it's a wonderful way to stretch out the joy of Pascha over these 40 days. The word Radunitsa means day of rejoicing, and it comes to us from the Russian. During Bright Week or Renewal Week, you may have noticed that we do not commemorate the dead. But after Thomas Sunday, which is the Sunday that follows Pascha, we are once again called to commemorate them. Some of the Slavic churches carry the Pascha feast right to the tombs. It is sometimes called the Pascha of the Dead. In the Romanian church and other traditions, it happens on Thomas Sunday. In others, such as the Russian tradition, it usually happens on the Tuesday after Thomas Sunday. Not Bright Tuesday, but the next Tuesday. Generally speaking, the faithful celebrate the Divine Liturgy and pray the memorial prayers, either in the church or at the cemetery, and then they bring a picnic feast out at

0: bring Pascha's joy out to the tombs. Standing in a cemetery, St. John Chrysostom said, "For what cause did our fathers, leaving their houses of prayer in the city, establish the practice of assembling outside the city on this day and in this very place? Inasmuch as here rests a multitude of the departed, today Jesus Christ went down to the dead. Thus we also gather here. Why, this very place is called a place of sleep, that you might know that they who have died and lie here have not died, but rest and sleep." The fathers who came before the 4th century church were carrying Pascha right to the graves. They very literally assembled outside the city at the cemetery itself to witness to the fact that Christ went down to the dead, to Hades, and brought life to these very people who lie in the tombs. If you've never done this, you should really try it, because there is something so powerful about singing this particular hymn in this particular place. We began singing "Christ is Risen," lit by candles, together as a living Orthodox community in our Pascha services. Certainly in our iconography and in our hearts, we know that our church is not made up of just living people, but includes the saints and all of our beloved faithful who have fallen asleep in the Lord. I might guess that the latter part is better understood by those of us who have lost people very near and dear to our hearts, and is perhaps less palpable to those children from whom death is more distant. Whether we can feel it or not, the reality is that the church is a communion of all of us, including those who have passed away, or, as we like to say in the church, following Christ's own example when Lazarus died, those who have fallen asleep. The best way to teach this truth is not necessarily to talk about it, but I'd propose that you try to do something really concrete. Gather your family or your youth group and pack a picnic. Head for the nearest cemetery. If you have loved ones in a nearby resting place, go there. Or if not, then just head for any cemetery anywhere, because the good news of Christ's resurrection is universal. It's not just for our friends and relatives. It's for everyone. So go to the cemetery and gather among the graves and sing "Christ is risen from the dead, trampling down death by death, and upon those in the tombs he is granting life." Sing it over and over again, addressing all the graves you pass. Sing Christ's triumph over death to every one of those people who have fallen to death. Sing it to celebrate with them that they are not locked in these dark tombs, because Christ has emerged victorious over death. As you gather for your picnic, you can tell them a miraculous story in the Chronicles of the Kiev Cave Monastery. According to a sermon given by Father Kirill of the St. Sergius Lavra in Moscow, a certain elder with his deacon went to pray in the catacombs where the saints and monks are buried. The elder suddenly exclaimed, "Christ is risen, fathers and brethren!" And like the roar of thunder, voices were heard answering, "He is risen indeed." Standing there in the cemetery, you can easily imagine the graves responding just like that. Now, if you really want to talk, you can bring along St. John Chrysostom's Paschal homily and read that beloved sermon at the cemetery too. You can holler out some triumphant, "It was embittered, and Christ is risen," as you witness to the tremendous and concrete truth of Christ's resurrection. "Christ is risen, and not one dead remains in a tomb." Wow. Let your children stand in a cemetery and proclaim that truth. Let them experience the real power of Pascha. Whether you organize a Radonitsa-style service with memorial prayers and a picnic, or whether you're just driving down the road with your kids and you spontaneously stop in a cemetery to sing, you'll be glad you did. Christ is risen. May the bright joy of his 3-day resurrection live in your heart and be spread to all those who encounter you.
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0: attend Sunday's Gospel told for younger children.
1: John 5:1-15. One Sabbath day, our Lord Jesus Christ went to Jerusalem. Near one of the city gates was a pool called Bethesda. Around this pool, many sick people lay waiting. They were waiting for the water to move. You see, every now and then, an angel would come and make the water move. When that happened, the first person to go into the water was healed. So the sick people waited and watched for their chance. One man who was there had been sick for 38 years. When Jesus saw him, he knew the man had been there a long time. He asked the man, "Do you want to be healed?" The man said, "Yes, I do, but I don't have anyone to put me into the pool when the water moves. Every time I see it moving and try to get into it, someone else always gets in first." Then Jesus said, "Get up, pick up your stretcher, and walk." When he said this, the man was healed. He picked up his stretcher and walked. Because it was the Sabbath, when the Jews saw the healed man carrying something, they told him, "It is the Sabbath. It's against the law for you to carry that." He answered, "Oh, the man who healed me told me to do it."
2: "Who healed you?"
1: they asked. But the man did not know who had healed him, for the place was very crowded. Later, Jesus saw the man in the temple and told him, "Look, now you are well. Don't sin anymore. I don't want anything worse to happen to you."
0: Glory to thee, O Lord, glory to thee.
1: Here are some questions about the gospel story. Jesus went to a place where there was a pool. What was the name of the pool? Why did sick people stay near the pool? One man had been there for 38 years. Why didn't he get healed? What did Jesus tell the man? What happened then? Have you ever been sick and gotten better? It is a blessing from God to be healed. Pray and thank God that He heals us.
0: Let us attend Sunday's Gospel Told for Younger Children is a production of the Antiochian Orthodox Department of Christian Education in partnership with Ancient Faith Radio. 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
3: We then, following the Holy Fathers, all with one consent, teach men to confess one and the same Son, our Lord Jesus Christ, the same perfect in Godhead and also perfect in manhood, truly God and truly man, of a rational soul and body, consubstantial with the Father according to the Godhead and consubstantial with us according to the manhood, in all things like unto us, without sin, begotten before all ages of the Father, according to the Godhead, and in these latter days, for us and for our salvation, born of the Virgin Mary, the Theotokos, according to the manhood, one and the same Christ, Son, Lord, only begotten, to be acknowledged in two natures, unconfusedly, unchangeably, indivisibly, inseparably, the distinction of natures being by no means taken away by the union, but rather the property of each nature being preserved and concurring in one person and one subsistence, not parted or divided into two persons, but one and the same Son and only begotten, God the Word, the Lord Jesus Christ, as the prophets from the beginning have declared concerning him, and the Lord Jesus Christ himself has taught us, and the creed of the Holy Fathers has handed down to us. Greetings everyone. Welcome once again to Light Through the Past.
4: Light Through the Past, a survey of church history. Dr. Cyril Gary Jenkins examines the course and development of the Orthodox Church, its struggles with heresy, the empire, and relations to other Christian bodies. Here's Dr. Jenkins.
3: Today we're taking a bit of a deep dive into the Council of Chalcedon. And needless to say, it has been a point of contention. It is a point of contention between the Orthodox, the Oriental Orthodox, and the Church of the East, that is the Nestorian Church. Interestingly enough, the Nestorians saw Chalcedon as a triumph of Cyril. Well, why? Because they accepted Leo's tome, which spoke emphatically about the hypostatic union, and because the formula also uses distinctly Kyrillian language, as we shall see. The group known as the Oriental Orthodox, the Monophysites, ended up rejecting it for two reasons, as we have come to see. The one is because of the rehabilitation of Theodoret, which does have problems. The other is because of the rejection of a Kyrillian term out of two natures, and then the adoption of in two natures. When we look at this council, one of the things we're going to find is that there is a broad array, as even we can see, of interpretations about what exactly it is. Both the Nestorians and the Monophysites think it's something the other one thinks it is not. Further, even among those who accept Chalcedon, there is wide variety of how to think about it. For some, and here there are individuals who look at Antioch, look at the West, meaning Latin Christianity, and see this as a very hard modification of Cyril, which is strange since Cyril's second letter to Nestorius is championed by the council. But there's more to it than that. And I should note that among Protestants, there, especially the Reformed, there is this rabid mania in reading the text that somehow the text therefore precludes that we could actually ever have such a thing as the real presence of Christ in the Eucharist. Because after all, the human nature of Christ is eternally a human nature. And it is the property of a human nature only to be in one place at one time. And it's interesting, they basically Nestorianize the council and what the council had to say. So this episode is basically going to be given to arguing why the council was the justification of Cyril. And in that it did not reject Cyril, but saw that there was a better way for Cyril's theology to be strengthened by what was being said. And it is also a way in which had already been put forward by none other than Cyril himself. On top of this, it was also something championed, obviously, by one of Cyril's champions from Cyril's own lifetime. One of his, let us say, partners in virtue, namely Proclus, the Patriarch of Constantinople. Now, among historians, particularly ones, historians of doctrine, some identified with the University of Louvain, the Jesuit university at one time a great school, now basically awash in madness, like almost every other school. But one of their individuals there, a man named Le Bon, a historian of theology, basically talked about what he called Neo-Chalcedonianism. That is, Chalcedon said one thing, but subsequent interpretations tried to force Chalcedon into Cyril, into Cyril. Why am I getting the K here as opposed to the C? My name is Cyril. I hardly ever call myself Cyril. Once in a while I do when I approach a Russian, but otherwise, So what are we looking at here? So today I want to talk about this, and I do want to say greetings on the feast, because I'm recording this on the Sunday evening of the feast of the birth of the Mother of God. Granted, Vespers have now been said for Monday, which of course commemorates Joachim and Anna. And we are, of course, on our way to the great feast of the Exaltation of the Holy Cross, which will be for Saturday. Such a great feast is that the Sunday before the Feast of the Holy Cross, the readings will actually even trump the readings for the Feast of the Theotokos, interestingly enough. It's an interesting thing. Nonetheless, off we go. Why? Why in the world would I ever say that Chalcedon was a championing of Cyril? What are my arguments? To me, it is completely, how should I put this? Unamazing that it should be. Why? First and foremost, everyone there basically were there because they wanted to take care of Eutyches. Further, many of them there, 124 of them who were there, of the 300 to 500 bishops who were there, had been at Ephesus too, where basically Cyril is seen as the champion. And while some of these still back Dioscorus, ultimately they come to condemn Dioscorus, and the council meets not to repudiate Dioscorus' take on Cyril, but Dioscorus' uncanonical efforts at Ephesus too, but also his rehabilitation of Eutyches. So Eutyches, just to back up, basically assert that the human nature of Christ ceases to exist. It's there. The incarnation comes from and out of the two natures, but there is only one nature afterwards. And he is looking at this in a way that completely misconstrues Cyril. And this is why the second letter to Sicinus is so important, among many others. So it's not, in a sense, an anti-Dioscorus, except insofar as Dioscorus turns a blind eye and Dioscorus actually starts to attacking those who had held to two natures still existent in the incarnation. And so we'll see why the change of language, Cyril's from or out of two natures, is put aside for the in two natures. So, with that in mind, why? What are we looking at? Well, first, the first thing to look at is the reception of Theodoret of Kyr. Theodoret, as we noted, was one of Cyril's adversaries, theological adversaries. They seemed to have patched things up, and Theodoret said, based on the formula of Union of 433, the letter that St. Cyril writes to John of Antioch, Cyril accepts this. Cyril accepts this, and Theodoret accepts this, all right? They accept the definition that is in there, and that definition becomes normative. Theodoret agrees with this. But the one thing Theodoret never agrees to is he never uses any sort of language that God suffered, right? That God the Word suffered. He never uses this language, right? What sometimes is called theopaschite language, the language of the suffering God. This is the language which Cyril is adamant about. And it's a language which is accepted through 433. Now, Theodoret is condemned at Ephesus. And in the minds of not just those who were at Ephesus, but the great majority of the bishops there, meaning There are like 300 bishops there, not just the 120 some who were there, who had been at the Council of Ephesus in 448. Now in 451, everyone is in agreement Theodoret is not to be seated. However, he appears to the emperor, Marcion. He writes a letter to St. Leo the Pope. And St. Leo, basically based on this letter, says, oh, no, this man can come and be seated. And essentially, it's the judges of the council and the members of the Senate who are, in a sense, sitting over the council, not letting, in so many words, the bishops run things, who basically force Theodoret to be seated. Indeed, the papal legates are like, you seat him or we're not coming, right? I mean, they pulled this several times. Despite the fact that Theodoret is seated, he is only seated when he does something he has not done. And that is that he has to publicly condemn Nestorius. Yet even with this, he is never allowed a voice at the council. His opinions are always pushed aside, right? And so therefore, whatever Theodoret was at the council, he was not someone who was actually formative at all in the council, at all. And therefore, Theodoret, who never accepts the theology of the hypostatic union, to him, the two natures are always concrete realities. They are not two sons. And he's happy to accept the Chalcedonian definition, which is what I read at the beginning of the episode. He's happy to accept that. But at the same time, he never ever uses the theology that the word suffered. Right? When it says Christ has suffered in the flesh, all he's seeing is a concrete reality that suffers, not the word. And we'll come back to this. Secondly, the point is, what of Leo? Right? So Leo and his envoys, they wanted the Toma simply accepted. It is Leo's statement. Leo is the Bishop of Rome. Leo is to feed the sheep, he is to mind the lambs. But the thing is, Leo is only accepted insofar as he is in agreement with Cyril. Right? So the fathers say, you know, St. Peter speaks through Leo. Leo and Cyril say the same thing. All right? And they accept the Thomas. Why? Because it taught what Cyril taught. This was not something that was just done. Indeed, 5 days were set aside after the reception of Leo's tome so that the bishops could look at it and compare it with what St. Cyril had said. And so, in the third session, there are three passages brought up, right? But the one bishop, Aetius, he basically points out that these passages from the Thomas, all right, still give us stuff that is consistent with Cyril, right? So what are these passages? These passages are brought up in the third session, and In looking at them, there are, the Latin is given, ut et more posit ex uno et more non posit ex altera, that, as in one, he is able to die, and in one, he is not able to die, right? And then another one says, indeed, he acts in both forms, right, is one set of words, agitet enim utraque forma. And then, lastly, quamus una persona sit. Leo uses the term persona, and when This is translated into the Greek. They use the word hypostases. Quamvis una persona sit, aliud tamen est unde contumelia, aliud unde gloria. Although he is one person, nevertheless, the one is a source of shame, contumelia, humility, from the other, glory. All right, so we get these on the one hand, on the other. This is what aliud actually means in classical Greek, on the one hand, on the other. And so what we have in these statements is people being a little nervous, right? How concrete are these natures? Are they so concrete that they are an hypostasizations, substantiations? Or are the natures only hypostatized in the one, substantiated as one, right? This is the question. And so one of the things that then happens in this is that the language of Cyril is compared to the language of Leo. And here it's the letter to Sicanus that becomes so important in this question, right? And the first letter to Sicanus, it gives the language that the definition of Chalcedon itself actually uses, all right? Reading here from St. Cyril's letter to Bishop Sicanus. And so we unite the word of God the Father to the holy flesh endowed with a rational soul in an ineffable way that transcends understanding without confusion, without change, and without alteration. And we thereby confess one Son and Christ and Lord, the same one God and man, not someone alongside someone different, but one and the same, who is and is known to be both things, right? So this language just cuts right away at Eutyches, right? He is both things, God and man, says Cyril. And it's this language then that drives the people who are worried about Leo's language to accept Leo, right? And so the exception or the acceptance of Leo is because he is consonant with Cyril. Now, there are, of course, Catholics who get heartburn when you start bringing this stuff up. They should have just accepted it because it's Leo. No, this is not how the fathers thought, and it's not how this ecumenical council thought either. All right? So that is the second thing. The last thing has to do with the fifth session and the confession, which I had read earlier. Before I get there, Doxamut was out. And Doxamut, as it was, we had some people who, because of certain circumstances, could not show up. And I was, it was upsetting in the sense that these people, one was a poet and one was an artist, and I'm just thinking, this is going to be great. Poetry and art, I mean, this was just going to be great. This would add immensely to the conference, but through no fault of their own. I mean, absolutely none. I'm not blaming anyone. Actually, I'm sad that they couldn't come, and they were as well. But having said that, it then basically meant, like, how am I going to fill in this time? And I've been giving some thought to Yaroslav Pelikan. And so I gave a talk on Pelikan with respect to his movement from his early days as almost a existentialist Christian, Kierkegaardian Christian, to the fact that he ends up being Orthodox. And so I talked about this, and I talked about it with respect to his ideas about beauty in Bach, and how then this was to be thought of with respect to Tolkien. How can we take Pelikan's thoughts with respect to Bach, that he's voicing back in his existentialist days, if we could call them that, and think about them with respect to Tolkien. Now, Father Andrew Stephen Damick, whose wisdom and prudence in this matter I'm really not going to question, says, you know, I really don't want to put these on the Amundsen podcast because you really don't talk about Tolkien that much. So I'm probably just going to slap a picture of Tolkien up on a YouTube and publish this out on a YouTube and make it a YouTube lecture. It went about 55 minutes, so I will put it up there. All to say, though, Orthodoxy in Education is coming. It'll be here in a month. Where are you and where are your applications, right? So I will have the link on the page at Ancient Faith. I'm going to send out also, and this is another thing, if you would like to get the St. Basil Center email, I don't email that often, once a month maybe. Maybe I should email more. I have people I get emails from every day. Some of them I just put into the inbox. Some of them, though, they're really good. They're very informative. They actually have something worth reading. If I put something out, it's something because I think you should read it. I try not to clog people's inboxes. I hope they open them. Anyway, so Orthodoxy in Education is coming. It's on Eventbrite. I look forward to seeing you all. It's going to be a great, great, right? So Dr. Joshua Moritz is going to be one of our speakers. Dr. Moritz is brilliant, right? He just wrote this fantastic article. Dr. David Bradshaw just contacted me about how great he thought this article was and that Dr. Moritz needs to be at the Paideia Conference, which I agree. And what is Dr. Moritz going to talk about? He's going to talk about why do our kids walk away from the faith and how do we keep them in the faith, right? He's going to have a keynote address. The other keynote addresses are very much those of Dr. Chris Perrin. And Dr. Perrin's just a brilliant guy, a brilliant classical educator. We're going to have stuff on. I mean, it's not just, this is how you teach in a homeschool if you're Orthodox. This is what you do if you're a public school teacher. That's not what this is going to be. It is about how do we train our children and how do we equip ourselves for this great service, this great task of teaching our children. I don't know that I can be more imploring about coming. It's a vital thing. Tolkien, I think that's vital. This is fundamentally vital. Anyway, back to Light Through the Path. All right, the fifth session. When we look at the Acts of the Council of Chalcedon, one of the things we see is that very early in the fifth session, Asclepiades, one of the bishops, offered a formula. It's not an addition to the creed. It is a formula. And in it, he basically uses the formula, and we know this, what Asclepiades wrote, we know did not make it. It was not recorded. And basically the definition we have probably was very close to it. But Asclepiades used this term, ek duo phuseon, out of two duo natures. Phuses, phuseon, right? Out of two natures. It's language that Cyril used, right? And it gets replaced by en duo phusesin. All right? Why? This becomes really, I think, the big point as to why the council is Kyrillian. All right? There comes one place during session 5 where they're debating this question because there are some bishops there, those from Antioch, the Roman bishops, but also the senators and the judges who want to use en duo phusesin, in two natures. Why was this a problem? Why was this a difficulty? And there's actually a bishop, a Frankish bishop there, who questions the use of out of two natures, to which the council erupts. Throw the Nestorian out. Throw the Nestorian out. This was seen as Cyril's language, out of two natures, all right? And Cyril uses this language because out of two natures, we now see the one concrete subject, all right? And in a sense, Cyril is actually using the same type, and this is important, the same type of language that in many ways St. Athanasius is advocating at the end of his life, right? We know there is the one nature, but we have to talk about the three concrete realities, right? We know the one nature stands behind them in a sense. This is very troubling, right? We're not Buddhists. We're not Hindus, that there's this one divine nature from which oozes out the three persons. No. Because it is the nature of the Father which gives us the Spirit and the Son. Therefore, the beginning of all things is contemplation of the Father, right? And so it's this concrete notion of person, hypostases, that is at the fore. It is the single subject of the incarnation, meaning the Logos, all right? And therefore, Cyril's phrase, out of two natures. But why then is this rejected? All right. And it would seem that something pushes them to do it. But what? Do they doing it willingly or unwillingly? And it seems that the judges place before them a choice, and the choice they basically put them, you know, Dioscorus rehabilitates Eutyches based on the formula out of two natures. We want something that's going to be clear and precise. Out of two natures leaves us Eutyches. And they basically say the choice is between Dioscorus and Leo. All right? In short, out of two natures does not end Eutychianism. In session 5, in section 34, the council basically realizes that by accepting Leo, they are able to both condemn Nestorianism and also Eutychianism. All right? The final statement is fully agreed upon by all these bishops. All these bishops who have been voicing full-throated acceptance of Cyril, are they just throwing over Cyril now? Are they being tortured? Are they? No, they aren't. And indeed, in those places where the council acts without the judges, particularly, I think it's in session 9, it's one of the ones where Theodor wants to get up and make a statement. There are no judges there. The senators aren't there. They shout him down, right? So those who seem to be most sympathetic with Nestorius, however Theodor thought of Nestorius, he shouted down. And so in this regard, to preserve, and this is explicit, to preserve Cyril's language, all right, in the final writing, all right, they use certain Greek words, unsukkotos, unconfused, adiaretos, undivided. But more importantly, norizomenon, what does that mean? It means explicitly that our understanding and seeing the two natures in Christ is something that is seen by the eyes of the soul. What we see is only the one Christ. We aren't looking at two natures. We are looking at the one Christ. And so the whole notion that is repeated, one and the same, it, over and over and over again, all right? One and the same Christ, Son, Lord, only begotten, to be acknowledged in two natures unconfusedly, unchangeably, indivisibly, inseparably, the distinction of natures being by no means taken away by the union, but rather the property of each nature being preserved and concurring in one person, one subsistence, right? So the subsistence is not the natures. The subsistence is in the one person, not parted or divided into two persons, but one and the same Son. This is language directly from Cyril's letter to Sicinus, right? Over and over and over again. They take the persona of Leo, which had been used as the prosopon of the Nestorians, and translate it as hypostases. And this is echoing Flavian, but more importantly, it's echoing Proclus in his tome to the Armenians. There is no one who thinks that Proclus is a Nestorian. There is no one who thinks that Proclus is opposed to Cyril, right? And Proclus basically talks about prosopon being hypostases, that the concrete reality, the prosopon is not just some ephemera, which is what it was to the Nestorians, right? So the prosopon of union by which we see the one Christ. No, says Proclus of Constantinople, Saint Proclus of Constantinople. The hypostases of the one Son of God, the Logos. This is where and in which the natures reside. All right? And so it's for these reasons that we need to consider Chalcedon, Carilion, because this becomes one of the great ironies. Later, Monophysite authors condemn Eutyches. So, what are we to make of this? Now, there is, I have to be very careful here. There is something that Chalcedon does not do. It does not make explicit the subject of the sufferings. If you read it, it just doesn't do it. And this is something that is recognized. And I don't know why this wasn't stated. But I will say this then becomes the main point as things unfold, where we actually see one of the Holy Trinity suffered in the flesh. And we see this most especially every Sunday. After the second antiphon, we sang Only Begotten Son and Eternal Word of God. That hymn is by the Emperor Justinian, which makes explicit this very point, which Chalcedon is not explicit about. Now, what Chalcedon says is absolutely true, and I fully and emphatically hold it. But this, in a sense, opens the door for quibbling by the Miaphysites. But that is a question for another day. There are other things to look at. We will look more fully at the question of the West. What exactly did the West teach about the one incarnate nature of God the Word? Or we could say the one incarnate hypostases of God the Word. What did St. Hilary say? What did St. Ambrose say? What did St. Augustine say? And what is St. Leo saying? St. Leo's emphatic, right, that the hypostatic union entails a sharing of properties which was itself dear to Cyril, right? For Cyril, there could be no question that the human nature was gone. Otherwise, why even talk about the sharing of properties? The human nature is there, all right? The properties are there. But what Cyril is keen to point out is that they are in the one hypostasis, right? Now, what is the difference between what I just said there, that for Cyril, they are in the one hypostasis, and the language of Leo? Leo would say the one hypostasis is in the two natures. And that, in a sense, becomes part of the difficulty. But the fathers at Chalcedon looked at this and said, this is what we need in order to condemn Eutyches, and at the same time to silence the Nestorians. Of course, the great irony in this is the Nestorian church never accepts Chalcedon, but Nestorius did. Nestorius is still alive in 451 and says he accepts what Chalcedon says. It's an interesting fact, which we're actually going to come back to. There's much more to talk about here, as almost always. Again, I appreciate any questions that you would have. I hope that this episode has not been too technical. If it has, email me and say, Cyril, what the heck were you talking about? But anyway, I do look forward to all of you signing up for Orthodoxy in Education. A grand time shall be had by all. And I certainly think that that we are moving in the right direction with that conference. It's just going to be great. And it's the first of them. We shall have more. Andrew Kern will be our speaker next year. And so having said that, I once again encourage you, as I've had very good feedback, on the atheism course. I've actually had great feedback on it. And I thank, again, all of you who have purchased it. I am happy no end. I am working diligently, trying to, on the Byzantine course. I hope to make great headway this week because I wanted to get it done by this coming Sunday. It may not happen, but we're closing in on it. And so with that, again, thanks to our producer, Elijah Sabrin. Happy thanks again, of course, to the genius of Johann Sebastian Bach. I am your host, Professor Cyril Gary Jenkins. Christ is among us through his grace and love for mankind.
4: Light Through the Past, a survey of church history. Dr. Cyril Gary Jenkins is the director of the Center for Orthodox Thought and Culture, the editor of the Basilian Journal, the co-editor-in-chief of the Rule of Faith Journal, and a member of St. Paul Orthodox Church in Emmaus, Pennsylvania. 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
5: Healing the Unresolved, putting the past in the past. Father Joshua McCool guides those who have suffered painful experiences and continue to live in shame and isolation as a result of these hardships. Father Joshua is the author of Healing Your Wounded Soul, Growing from Pain to Peace, and also Healing Work, Giving Humanity a Second Chance, both published by Ancient Faith Publishing, and is also a licensed counselor in the state of Pennsylvania. Here he is with today's program.
6: Hello, listeners, and welcome back to another episode of Healing the Unresolved, Putting the Past in the Past. Today, we're going to be finishing up kind of the last of this series of reflections that we've been doing. And next week, we will get back to answering questions. So if there's anyone out there who has submitted a question recently, please rest assured it will get answered. But today, we're going to speak on a topic that is kind of universally present behind all of the questions that have been submitted and behind all of those experiences that have been very humbly shared. There is a common ingredient, and that is behind all those questions, were encounters with people or someone who lacked awareness, who lacked self-awareness, who lacked awareness of others, who lacked awareness of how their actions affect others, right? And we can go on and on. And so we're kind of going to talk about, you know, what our experience of that is, and also some things we can do to kind of really help with that, right? And so, you know, one of the growing experiences of living in this world is disillusionment with humanity. There's kind of this general sense of that out there. And, you know, certainly if we were somebody who's been through a traumatic experience, this is kind of a natural product of that. You know, we lose our trust in humanity and we can't rely on people anymore and we lose hope in other people. But even if we haven't been through a traumatic experience or difficult experience, just from probably having passed through the pandemic alone, and also due to the increased polarization of politics, of course, to which neither side is solely responsible, that alone can cause that disillusionment with humanity for everybody, no matter what our life experiences have been. But this disillusionment of humanity that exists out there is very much being driven by something that is becoming in short supply these days. And that is, as we just said, awareness. We are facing a potential extinction of awareness. And when we say awareness, we mean awareness consisting of personal insight, self-awareness, a balanced awareness of ourselves in regard to others, an ability to differentiate between what is our opinion and what is reality, and having healthy and reasonable hopes rather than rigid, ego-driven expectations. And so, you know, it's no secret that humanity is becoming more self-centered and egocentric as each generation passes. You know, our ability to kind of realize and live as though our actions affect others, and that being reasonable means carrying awareness of not only our needs, but the needs of others, is becoming rare. And I'm convinced, and I hope this does not happen, but that like listening and empathy may soon become perceived as naive and odd. So the ego-driven life has become more prevalent. And with this reality comes one of the most dangerous spiritual traps of our time, when an enlarged ego prevents us from differentiating between God and ourself, right? That's kind of scary to think about that, right? That an ego that's too big can prevent us from differentiating between God and ourself. In other words, we can't tell the difference which is which. And so we know we have fallen into this when we function as though our thoughts and opinions are immediate facts and reality. When we think we are worshiping God, but in fact it is not God, but rather an extension of ego. Indeed, our self-importance and self-love can become so great that without realizing it, we regard no authority other than our own. You know, and is this not the great trap, you know, that led to the evil one himself falling from grace? Yet this trap is prevalent today with very little discussion of it. You know, this, and so it is imperative that this phenomenon be addressed more, and then even more in the church, right? But nevertheless, as a result of all these things, we can often feel discouraged and alone. You know, people more and more are feeling kind of detached from one another, and that we could find ourselves in a sea of people and yet feel profoundly alone, right? And so as we kind of roll through this, I don't want anyone to think, well, gee, Father, that's great, but this is really depressing. Is this just what we're going to do today, kind of just wallow in these negative observations? No, of course not. And really, there's a very, hopefully, a hope-filled message today that something, a little thing we can do to really help us counter this phenomenon that we're discussing. And we'll get to that, okay? So all is not lost. There is hope, right? So for many of us, as we kind of just rolled through that description I just gave, of course, as Orthodox Christians, we have to watch out that we're not falling into that. That was one of the points of talking about it. But also many of us were on the receiving end of that from someone else, you know? And so we have to be aware of that, to what extent we were on the receiving end of it. But we also, you know, as part of our spiritual life, want to be aware, have I slipped into that at all, right? And so there are indeed souls out there who yet bear witness to the love of God and who serve as sanctuaries for weary souls, right? And these are people we want to connect with because they have a healing power to them. These are souls that are readily accessible to us and that can dispel our discouragement. We speak of humble souls, those for whom humility is their way of life, not something that they have to strive for, but rather it is part of their spiritual fabric and being. It comes to them as readily as breathing. The presence of humble people gives us hope. They are an oasis of peace and a refuge for those who have been hurt and weary from feeling existentially alone, right? So as we said before, in this world, we can be surrounded by people and yet feel profoundly existentially alone. This is because if we're ego-driven, or if others are ego-driven and have poor awareness, they might not have room for others in their lives physically. I mean, they might have room in their lives physically, but not emotionally or spiritually. To put it bluntly, they or our ability to see past our own noses can become limited, you know, because there simply is no room due to our ego blocking any true awareness of the other. And so when this is operating, others can feel alone even when in our presence, right? Or we can feel alone when in the presence of others, right? And sometimes, you know, if we're somebody who's suffering from this, you know, it manifests itself in dominating conversation time, not ever asking about others or knowing their lives, never giving a thought to how our actions affect others. These are just a few examples, right? And again, it's two-pronged. On one hand, you know, we may have been on the receiving end of that and suffered as a result of that. But as part of our spiritual life, of course, we want to make sure we're not doing that to someone else. Because, I mean, all this stuff is just rife out there. I mean, it's everywhere, right? And it's just kind of the way of the world. And so in contrast, the humble soul has left room for others. And the life story of others is just as valuable to them as their own. Their sense of self is of the right proportion, which has allowed room for the grace of God and the Holy Spirit. And so, for the humble soul, healthy boundaries come so naturally to them, right? The invisible boundary between our space and their own is always an awareness, right? The idea of encroaching upon others is unfathomable. It's unfathomable for the humble soul, right? And so, one of the reasons why the humble soul is such a source of peace and healing and refuge is because they're predictable. Because, you know, when we're ego-driven, or as the old adage goes, legends in our own minds, we are spiritually volatile, moody, and unpredictable. This is due to being fixated on protecting our self-importance, craving constant affirmation, and being ruled by rigid expectations. When these are not met, it leads to crises. The humble soul is perpetually content. They possess a rare and profound acceptance of the life they have been given. They desire and yearn for no more than what God has given them. They have embraced the universal calling to be no bigger than what God wants any of us to be. And as a result, they reject the calling of the world to be important and exceptional. The humble also possess simplicity. Their simplicity lies in the fact that they have no need for defense mechanisms, as there is no or little ego to defend. They are free souls, liberated from the burdens of the ego and the pride-filled messaging and urgings of this world. They have a direct and clear connection with God. Indeed, their prayers ring out with little static or interference. And so we know that the Holy Spirit stops at each heart, seeking a place to dwell and for us to be a vehicle of God's grace. However, the ego takes the place of the Holy Spirit. It occupies the same space. The bigger the ego, the less room for

0: leave their presence feeling profoundly loved. And so just knowing that these souls exist gives us strength and courage. They serve as icons, reminding us of what is right, that what is good and holy still exists in this world. And so when we're feeling weary or discouraged or just burned out because we feel like we've just been on the receiving end of so much self-centered behavior, just bringing the humble to mind can remind us as to what our faith and spiritual lives are all about. But for those doing the healing work, it can also have a healing effect. These humble souls are like a balm on our soul. And so to anyone out there who's suffering or struggling with this, find those humble souls, right? Because it helps lead us to renewed hope. So where do we find these humble souls? The good news is they are everywhere, but often not where we think to look. They are easy to miss and often overlooked. They do not speak too much and do not draw attention to themselves. Their opinions are rarely heard unless they are asked. They accept limits and have healthy boundaries. They also rarely complain unless there is an injustice or the dignity of themselves or others is threatened, right? Because as we've said in other podcasts, humility and dignity go hand in hand. They coexist. You know, dignity is not pride. It's really a spiritual virtue. And the monastics very much, you know, anybody who's been to a monastery knows the monks have a dignity to them. And it's a dignity that comes from the grace of God, right? And living according to the Holy Spirit, right? And so the humble, right, they always incline towards positivity rather than negativity. They're good listeners, and they've left room in themselves to have empathy for others, for they are just as interested in the life story of another as that of their own. And so these humble souls, they are the shut-ins, the homeless, and the poor, and those who have suffered, whose life situation has protected them from an ego-driven life. These are the souls where God takes up his dwelling through the Holy Spirit. Indeed, they serve as lights, guiding us through an increasingly darkened world that grows ever dimmer due to the fading of awareness. So, if we're ever feeling discouraged and disconnected from God or others, look to the humble places and seek out the humble of heart for refreshment, because their absence of ego provides us with a wellspring of grace. Okay, and so the message today is to serve us in two ways. You know, it's to resonate for those of us out there who are weary in this world, who maybe have been the victims of other people's egocentric and self-centered behavior, and maybe we're surrounded by it, and maybe we're burned out by it, right? But also the second part, it's that it can serve us, is to work this into our spiritual life, to make sure we're not doing this, to make sure we're not contributing to this in the world, right? And so, but for those of us who are weary and maybe feeling disillusioned or discouraged with humanity, look for the humble souls. You know, maybe it's a shut-in. Maybe it's working with the homeless, the poor. They're out there. And when we're in their presence, it's like, as we said, their absence of ego provides us with a wellspring of grace, right? And sometimes just thinking of them and calling to mind the humble people we know in our life gives us strength, right? So always look to the humble places for strength. And so that's it for today, just that message. And certainly next Friday, we will get back to answering questions. All right, to everyone out there, have a blessed weekend.
1: Healing the Unresolved. Putting the past in the past with Father Joshua McCool. Father Joshua is the Dean of St. George Cathedral in Pittsburgh, Pennsylvania, and a licensed counselor. If you have a question or comment for his program, please reach out to him at askfatherjoshua@ancientfaith.com. That is askfrjoshua@ancientfaith.com. 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
1: You're listening to From the Amvon with Father John Whiteford, sermons from St. Jonah Orthodox Church in Spring, Texas. Father John is a priest in the Russian Orthodox Church outside of Russia. He's the author of Sola Scriptura, an Orthodox analysis of the cornerstone of Reformation theology, and the general editor of the St. Innocent Liturgical Calendar. Here he is with today's lesson.
2: In the name of the Father, and of the Son, and of the Holy Spirit. A modern existentialist philosopher once said, "Hell is other people." And much of the grief that we experience in life is a result of what other people do to us that hurts us in some way. But an even worse hell than other people is being isolated from other people. It's actually considered to be a human rights violation to keep someone in solitary confinement beyond a short period of time, because people will literally go insane if they don't have human interaction. You might remember the movie from the year 2000, Castaway, with Tom Hanks, in which he was on a FedEx plane that crashed in the Pacific Ocean. He wound up being the only person on an island. And among the wreckage from the plane, he found a Wilson brand volleyball that he painted a face on, and he called it Wilson, and he talked to the volleyball because he so needed to have something like human interaction. And that wasn't just pulled out of thin air. That's the way people literally act when they get into situations like that. So we have this tension between being repelled by people who hurt us and being drawn to other people because we have a need for relationship. We have a need for love. But the problem is that the people who hurt us and the people we hurt are often the very same people we love and who love us. And so learning how to heal these relationships is crucial if we're going to maintain those relationships rather than to destroy them. But the Lord and the gospel teaches us that we're supposed to try to heal relationships even with people that we don't feel affection for. And again, this is one of the things about the English language. We have to make sure we understand distinctions, because I can say I love Bluebell ice cream, and I can say I love my wife, but I'm not using love in the same sense. And I'll buy Bluebell if it's on sale, but my wife I'll die for. Those are two different kinds of loves. But in English, we don't have a way of talking about it in a different way. Well, we feel affection for certain people, particularly people that we have bonds of family with. And we might feel affection for people that we come to know who become good friends. But we have to choose to love those people, even the people who are not very lovable. We don't have to like people, but we do have to love them if we're going to live like Christians. And the gospel reading, it began with these words, "For if ye forgive men their trespasses, your heavenly Father will also forgive you. But if ye forgive not men their trespasses, neither will your Father forgive you your trespasses." And so this is not a minor point. This is not just a fine touch that we put on the Christian life. We want to be forgiven. We have to forgive. It's not something that we have a choice in. It's not something that we can decide, "I don't want to forgive that person." Forgiving somebody does not mean that we feel good about them or that we come to like them and have warm feelings about them. It means that we choose to treat them in a loving way and to act in a loving way. Even people that we have bonds with, like family, we don't always have at any given time those feelings of affection, because if somebody's doing something that really irritates you, you might normally love them, but you're not really feeling it right at that moment. But because you are choosing to love them, you have to act in a loving way in response to that, even when you don't feel like it. Elsewhere in the Sermon on the Mount, the Lord said this. He said, "Therefore, if thou bring thy gift to the altar, and there remember that thy brother hath aught against thee, leave there thy gift before the altar and go thy way. First be reconciled to thy brother, and then come and offer thy gift." We want God to forgive us, therefore we have to forgive. We are going into Lent with the service right after the liturgy in a certain sense, but the Lent begins properly speaking at midnight tonight. And we are going to be offering God our fasting, our prayers, our attendance at the services. But if we are going to do that, and do that and have it in a way that God is going to receive that offering, we have to forgive those that we have problems with. Now, you want to try to be reconciled with them, but St. Paul tells us that be at peace with all men in as much as it's within you to do so. So we can't make somebody forgive us. We can't make them want to be reconciled with us, but we can extend forgiveness to them, and that's what we need to do. We want to draw closer to God, and that's the only way we're going to be able to do it is by learning how to forgive. God has placed people in our lives, and it's not just by random chance. If we were monastics, we would be living in a monastery, but we would still be around people. And it's only when you're around people that you're able to live out the gospel, because if you never have anyone who offends you, then you would never have an occasion to forgive. But that's what it means to be a Christian. So God gives us people who will teach us virtues, and it might not be the way that we like to learn those virtues. But when someone treats you badly, there's a lesson that you can learn from that. You can learn how to respond in a Christian way. God is knocking off the rough edges in your life, and if you allow him to do it, this relationship can be for your salvation. Now, often when I'm talking to people about forgiveness, I'll hear something in response along the lines of, you don't understand how badly this person's hurt me, or this person treats me badly every time that I encounter them, they insult me, there's no way that I can even be around them, how can I possibly forgive that person? Well, the thing is, if you're exercising humility, then it's hard to be insulted. And again, these are virtues that we can learn from them. That doesn't mean we want to hang out with them, you know, outside of church or anything like that, or that we want to pal around with them. We don't have to like them, but we do have to love them. And what the fathers tell us is we should hate the demon that inspires people to behave like that, but forgive the person and choose to love them. Christ is our example in this, because Christ is the only person who ever lived that never did anything that could have possibly offended anybody else in a way that they didn't deserve anyway. And so he didn't deserve to be treated badly, but what happened? He was mocked, spat upon, beaten, crucified. And what did he say on the cross? Father, forgive them, for they know not what they do. So unless you can say, I've been offended worse than that, you don't have any basis for saying, I'm not going to forgive this person. We need to follow Christ's example and to forgive, and that's the only way that the gifts on the altar that we're going to be offering in the next weeks are going to be received favorably by God. Amen.
1: From the Amphon, sermons from St. Jonah Orthodox Church in Spring, Texas. Father John Whiteford is the priest at St. Jonah's and the author of Sola Scriptura, published by Conciliar Press. 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
0: The women came to your tomb at dawn, and when they saw a vision of an angel, they trembled. The tomb blazed forth life. The marvel amazed them. And so, going back to the disciples, they proclaimed the resurrection. Christ has despoiled hell, as alone mighty and powerful, and has raised up all those in corruption, dispelling the fear of condemnation by the power of the cross. Your triumphant right hand, in a manner fitting God, has been glorified in strength, O immortal one. For in its infinite strength it broke in pieces the enemy, and made a strange new way for the Israelites in the deep.
3: The myrrh-bearing women at early dawn drew near to the tomb of the giver of life, and found an angel sitting on the stone. And speaking to them, he said, Why do you seek the living among the dead? Why do you mourn the incorruptible one amid corruption? Go and proclaim it to his apostles.
4: You descended into the deepest parts of the earth, and you shattered everlasting bars, which held fast those fettered, And on the third day, like Jonah from the whale, you arose from the tomb.
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The Book of Lamentations was written after the Babylonians had invaded the land, slaughtered the populace, and brought about national extinction. What remained for Jerusalem and Judah? The five poems of the book represent the authentic voice of Israel in exile, a mourner wailing over the judgment of God, desperately seeking an audience with him but finding him hidden and inaccessible. In Prayers in the Dark, Father Lawrence Farley paraphrases the Book of Lamentations and interprets each passage, following it with a meditation on human suffering, not to explain it, but to point a way forward into hope. In the words of the sacred text, we find assurance that we are not unique in our suffering and that the way home to the kingdom brings pain as well as joy. Find Prayers in the Dark today at store.ancientfaith.com. That's store.ancientfaith.com.

0: I'm Father Andrew Stephen Damick, and this is the Orthodox Engagement Podcast. The Orthodox Christian Church has been around for 2,000 years and has a robust tradition of confidently going into the world with the gospel, meeting people, whoever and wherever they are. On this show, you'll hear in-depth interviews that are about those encounters, stories of life, of ministry, of struggle, of conversion, of contact. You might hear things you disagree with. You might hear things I disagree with. But today, we connect, and we connect because of Christ. In today's world, what we need most is neither polemic nor compromise, but engagement. This is the second part of my conversation with Father Joseph Lucas. If you didn't catch part one, make sure you go back and listen to that first. Yeah, okay. Well, I wanted to talk about get down to some brass tacks here, some very specifics, some different categories of problems. and you know, listeners, Father Joseph and I agreed to a ground rule before this, which is we're not going to name any names.
1: We do not name names.
0: Yes, we're not going to name any names. but probably for those of you who are more informed about some of these things, you might think of some examples in your mind. But we're not naming any names, and we're not trying to attack or, you know, criticize particular people or institutions. That's not our purpose. Mm-hmm. We're talking about problematic behaviors and things that occur, you know. All right, so I've got a list here of kind of a rogues gallery of problems of interdoxy. And I think this is, like I said, I think this is going to be one of the things that makes this conversation a little bit different from most of the rest of what you see out there, because a lot of people talking about this problem talk about it generally. And I think that that's important. Mm-hmm. But also I think we need to have some specifics. So The first one I wanted to talk about is probably the one that I think is one of the most pressing issues, and very public. And that is the phenomenon of the online neophyte apologist / defender of the faith. And what am I talking about? I'm talking about people who are, to put it in old school internet language, total noobs at being Orthodox Christians. And they are presenting themselves to the world as teachers, as guides to the Orthodox Christian faith. So let's talk about that. Number one, why should they not do that? And number two, what are the problems when they do?
1: Right. You know, my parish priest, when I was baptized, told me, he said, you know, when you become a member of the church, don't write anything for 7 years, at least.
0: Yeah.
1: And his whole point of that is, and I understand exactly, looking back, why he made that recommendation, because I think everyone, when they come into the church, are so excited about it.
0: Yeah. You know,
1: there's this great excitement. But that also is a great temptation to want to be, to defend everything in the church and to try to be like, the spokesperson, because you're so excited, you want to share the zeal that you have, but yet it becomes misplaced at times. And so another priest, I was debating with another priest in person at one point back in those days, and he said to me he looked at me and said very pointedly, he said, you know, the church is here to save us. You don't need to try to save the church.
0: Right. Yeah. Or the world. Like I've noticed that usually there is a progression you can almost always follow. Mm-hmm. So these neophyte apologists, they tend to begin by criticizing non-Orthodox people. Mm-hmm. Right. That's because usually that's where they're coming from. So they have a lot of things to say about those.
1: Dealing with their own baggage. Right. They're dealing with all their own baggage and things like that.
0: Right. Yeah. Right. They have a lot of things to say, you know, so they'll talk about other Christian groups. Mm-hmm. But then eventually they generally tend to start to criticize other Orthodox people.
1: Right.
0: Right. So look at this. And it's funny, you can see this, that there are these feuds that go on between these guys.
1: Yeah.
0: Like they, and I say guys because frankly, it is almost
1: mostly guys.
0: mostly guys and mostly young men. You know, and they have feuds between each other. And it's funny, the things that they tend to argue about, the actual subjects that they tend to argue about, are almost always very rarefied, dogmatic questions. Right. Have you noticed that?
1: That is true.
0: Like your triadology is absolutely wrong because you're getting the monarchy of the father wrong in this specific way. And don't you know that St. Maximus in his 125th century on love says this offhand comment in a sub paragraph, sub clause of this sentence, you know, like that's the way that it really goes. Like right. I'm not making that up.
1: Yeah. No, that's,
0: wish I were.
1: Yeah, that's pretty accurate.
0: And I think to myself, like, okay, here you are arguing over the nature of the Holy Trinity, but do you know him?
1: Right.
0: Like, that's the way I feel about it sometimes. I'm being very blunt here.
1: No, that's a good point. And somebody mentioned to me, a good friend I was talking with the other day, a priest out in California, he mentioned to me, he said, you know, when people get sucked into these self-appointed defenders of the faith, you know, if you're their actual parish priest, you find out usually that this is a diversion in a sense, because they're not really dealing with their day-to-day spiritual battles. You know, they're oftentimes not, you know, not focusing on, you know, their ascetical life, on their sacramental life, on trying to put into practice the commandments of Christ, of trying to put the gospel commandments into, you know, into practice, and to love their neighbors and all these sorts of things. And they get entirely consumed, you know, with this kind of a rationalistic approach to the faith and defending it and so forth, that they're not actually, you know, again, I use this word organically living out their faith in a local community.
0: Yeah.
1: And so that's a great danger. But beyond that, I think, you know, just on a practical level, they're not sanctioned. You know,
0: no.
1: They're not appointed. You're not appointed teachers by any bishop or official entity. And oftentimes they're just not qualified.
0: Right.
1: You know? They'll argue with some expert, you know, and they're nowhere near there, you know?
0: Yeah. They're, you know, readers of the Google School of Theology. I looked this up.
1: granted, there are some of them that are really, you know, they're really good autodidacts. They have been reading, and, you know, they also order lots of books on Amazon and read it, you know, it's like the Ethiopian eunuch, you know, when Philip ran up beside him, he's like, but do you understand what you're reading? You know, the problem is they don't have a guide. You know, I not only did I have good spiritual guides in my life, first my parish priest, who was phenomenal, then my confessor at seminary, who was phenomenal, but also I had good mentors. I went to a very good seminary, and you had the same professors. They were good mentors who explained to us what we're reading, and helped us and guided us. And in a sense, by being ordained and placed in a parish, we've been sanctioned to teach at a certain level.
0: Right.
1: You know, at the very least to our parishioners, and maybe our bishop will give us a blessing to teach in a wider framework like you have, you know, in a popular setting. But these are sanctioned, you know, vocations, and we are qualified persons as much as we have been trained ourselves. We've received the tradition. And then we've been told, now go and do likewise, you know?
0: Yeah.
1: And that's what these kind of folks that we're talking about, that's what they're missing. That's what the problem is.
0: Right. And, you know, one thing I'll say for our professors, because I think you started at St. Tikhon's literally right after I graduated. So it's basically the same group of professors. You know, we not only were in class with them, but we were in church with them, and we were with them all the time, and we could see, and we knew their families. We could see their lives. You know, they were actually living it. They weren't just professors. You know, they were teachers in the truer sense, whether they were clergy or laity. Yeah, I mean, just to give an example, like, again, not naming any names, but I know a couple of these neophyte teachers who, and both of them have followings online. One of them actually threatened me and a friend of mine with violence if he ever saw us in church with them. Like, literally, I hope I never see you in communion line with me. You better watch out. another one who right after he became Orthodox, left town from the parish where the priest had chrismated him, and attached himself somewhere else, and immediately started doing the thing that the priest had told him not to do anymore. You know, like this, and you know, like I said, the point is not to expose particular people, whatever, but just like to show that just because someone really talks a good game, and it may well be that it might be that 99% of the things that they say, the actual text that they say is true. Mm-hmm. Like they might be saying true things. They might be very smart.
1: Yeah, exactly. Yeah.
0: But often the way that they engage it is actually teaching something else, which is that this is how you do theology.
1: Right.
0: You know?
1: Yeah. I mean, there's, you know, and this is, again, this is the problem with just picking up a patristic text without guidance. You know, there's a line of or style of rhetoric in late antiquity called psogos.
0: Yes.
1: Which is sort of you're addressing the heresies or wrong aspects of your opponent's teaching. And you might say something like, this is because they also are spiritually bankrupt as well. Okay, so you might, it's a little bit of argumentum ad hominem, you could say, but it was a very specific context in which this happened. First of all, they were speaking generally about condemned heresies directly. Oftentimes, they're speaking about persons that no longer even lived, you know, maybe like they're talking about Arius, you know, decades after his death in this way. Okay, so they're not talking about a living person per se. Sometimes they are, but usually it's someone who's been already condemned by the church, you know, in an official capacity. And also it was an acceptable rhetoric style in certain contexts.
0: Right.
1: So it had its place in certain contexts in certain ways. And if you read patristics and you're trained in the field, you know where these things appear and you know why they did them at the time. And that's what happens again. If you just pick up a text of St. John Chrysostom when he's attacking a certain, you know, heresy, and you see him using this methodology or this rhetoric style at that moment, you might think that that justifies you to act like a jerk, you know, to anyone you disagree with.
0: Exactly.
1: And that's not what they were doing. And, you know, it has nothing to do with that.
0: You know, one of the points that I often make when talking about this particular thing, that when the fathers get polemical or when the apostles or Christ get polemical, right, is they are addressing people who are actively undermining and tearing apart the church.
1: And also they as writers are official persons. St. John Chrysostom was the Archbishop of Constantinople at that time, right? So he's an official representative of the church saying these things, not some random layperson who thinks they represent the church saying these things. So,
0: Yep. All right. Well, let's move on to our next category in this rogues gallery. and that is the phenomenon of rogue or sometimes semi-rogue clergy. Mm-hmm. You know, clergy who are out there who are saying various things that might seem good. Mm-hmm. And maybe a lot of things that they say are good. But you start to notice, for instance, that there's a theme to the things that they talk about, that there's an agenda. Mm. Right. They almost always spend most of their time criticizing other, you know, church leaders. You know, they're trying to alter the way that the church functions. Right. And I've noticed this, like, it's not just, to put it in kind of political terms, not just right wing or left wing. Like, it's not just sort of rigorists or, you know, theological revisionists. Mm-hmm. You get people from both of those ways that do this. And what I've noticed is almost none of them actually have flocks that they're taking care of.
1: Mm. Right.
0: Some of them, like I know of one example where he was actually asked directly by multiple clergy, who is your bishop? And he refused to answer.
1: That's telling.
0: Right. So this is a thing. And I think that, you know, these guys tend to have more weight to them because they appear on screen. You know, they've got the beard, they've got the cassock, they've got, you know, they have that wonderfully pious look in their eyes, you know, and they might be very charismatic and engaging, like good speakers, you know, or good production value to their YouTube video or whatever, you know. But let's talk about this. Like, it's hard. It's a little bit harder to criticize these guys because, again, they're clergy.
1: They're clergy, right?
0: So they're ordained. They seem to have sanction, you know. So let's talk about that a little bit.
1: Well, I think it's important to remember that accountability goes both ways. So a priest is accountable to his people. You know, that he's responsible for them, but he's also accountable to his hierarchical authority, his bishop.
0: Yep.
1: And in a broader way, the synod of bishops on which they sit, you know, for that church. And even a bishop, if a bishop is going rogue, so to speak, he has accountability to his whole synod as a whole. You know, there's always these levels of accountability and responsibility within the church to help try to prevent this. And so when you see someone who's trying to break from that, that's a sure danger sign that that maybe they're being led astray themselves, you know, by these ideas that they have, and they're going to lead others astray. And I think, you know, one of the most basic tenets of our faith that you find repeated in all the various, especially the monastic literature, but elsewhere, is this idea that obedience is life.
0: Hmm.
1: You know, in the church, we learn humility by being obedient to these various levels of accountability, and learning to curb our own will is a major aspect of self-denial, you know, and to avoid the tendency to appoint ourselves as sort of a guru or expert of something, you know, which would usually fly against that sort of obedience. I mean, we're not, you know, the lay people, obviously, for example, are not in monastic obedience to their priests, and the priests are not in monastic obedience to their bishops. I understand all that, but there has to be very basic obedience and attention to the canons. I'm reminded of of one of the canons. I think it was from Trullo from the Quintus Ex Council, where they're talking about these rogue monks coming into the city of Constantinople. And it mentions this little, in the little dialogue there, they come in their long black robes with their long hair and beards, and they stir up problems. And the canon says clearly that if they're going to come, you know, if they're going to leave their monastery and come into the city, and they're not under the obedience of the abbot anymore, they have to trim their beard and hair short, like the city clergy do, and put themselves in obedience to the local bishop and all things. You know, so there's this idea that, you know, we are always under accountability. There's always responsibility in these, and the church canons are very clear there. One of the things that I've seen is where, you know, one of these rogue clergy, as you call them, is kind of unaccountable clergymen. They'll cite some other rogue clergy who's their spiritual father as, you know, as their source. Well, you know, I'm disobeying my bishop because my spiritual father, who's not even in my diocese or my jurisdiction or in my country, maybe even, told me that I should.
0: Yeah.
1: And so it's like, there's like the rogue clergy building on the rogue clergy.
0: Yeah. Know, and I've
1: like levels of,
0: and I've noticed also sometimes these two categories we just talked about, the neophyte apologist and the rogue clergy, that they network.
1: Yeah, that's true too.
0: Right. Like I've seen more than one of these neophytes who has a spiritual father, quote unquote, who is on the other side of the country or the other side of the world. Mm. And that they've never been in it. Now, it's one thing, like if, let's say, you were a longtime member of a parish and you developed a relationship with a confessor, mm-hmm. and then you moved and you continued that relationship. That's right. One thing. But when it's like I attach myself to somebody that I don't have that living and never have had that living relationship with, you know, as a permanent part of my life, then that, again, that should be a red flag going off, you know, an alarm going off. It's really a problem because, you know, the great thing, quote unquote, about that kind of relationship is I only have to show the parts to my, quote unquote, spiritual father that I want to show. Mm-hmm. And he's not going to see me right. on a daily basis. You know, he might be a great spiritual father, but he also might be unhealthy,
1: right.
0: You know, taking on spiritual children from afar.
1: Yeah.
0: You know, that's a problem.
1: I mean, even when I have parishioners I've counseled for some years, when they move away, I tell them to, you know, find a local parish and, you know, go to confession to the local priest. If you want to call me and keep me abreast of things or, you know, of your life, that's great. But I don't encourage that because their life is going to change. And even though I've known them for some time, they're going to have new, you know, they're going to encounter new things in their lives. They're going to be changing in different ways. Maybe they're going to get married or some other big life change that they need to have a spiritual guide on the ground there
0: yep.
1: that is seeing their life as it continues to unfold on a regular basis, you know,
0: yep.
1: and is working with them in that to help them and a guide is not just walking in front, he's walking beside them, helping them through this process, you know, of spiritual growth. You know?
0: Yeah. Yeah. And as a clergyman myself, I've had people come to me and say, can I have you for spiritual guidance? And I'm like, no, you can't, you can't, you need to work on that with someone locally. And honestly, here's the other thing, clergy who do that undermine local parishes.
1: Absolutely. It's actually happened to me. Absolutely. I remember one time one of my parishioners, she started dating a gentleman, started coming to our parish. So he was participating in the parish sacramentally and so forth. But his spiritual father was some monk out on the West Coast, and he was getting his advice from him, but yet wanted to come to me to give the prayer of absolution. And I told him, I said, look, I don't feel comfortable doing that because what you're telling me, what I'm hearing you say, first of all, outside of the confessional, you know, what you're just saying in general, I have some concerns about. But in general, then I'm not developing any spiritual relationship with you. And I don't even know what I'm absolving, you know, because I don't know this gentleman. I don't know this other priest monk that you used to go to, and whether I would feel comfortable just reciting a prayer over you without any kind of knowledge about what you're actually getting into, what's happening to you. Yeah. And it did lead to tensions and so forth because of that relationship that's, that developed over time.
0: Yeah. All right. So the next one in our kind of rogues gallery of internet problems, is not a particular kind of person, but a phenomenon of grouping of people. And that is, support groups for heresy and immorality.
1: For heresy.
0: Yeah, heresy, like, support groups, immorality support groups.
1: Heretics Anonymous.
0: Right. I mean, okay, so this is real. I mean, there are groups on Facebook and wherever else who mm-hmm. are gathered around maybe a particular charismatic theologian or whatever. But also, like I said, there are immorality support groups. Mm-hmm. You know, there are groups like that are Orthodox Christians who are fill in the blank of this thing that violates the Orthodox faith and morality.
1: Right, right.
0: Like that is a thing. And so then what happens is the people in that group share their heretical belief or their immoral convictions with each other, and they mm-hmm. get support from each other. And they, and you know, and I mean, I get what's happening. They feel out of place. They feel maybe persecuted. Maybe they're being treated very badly by people. Like they might be the victim of abuse. Like mm-hmm. that's real. And so they right. need somewhere to go. And this is what they do. And it's the same phenomenon, but just sort of electronically, of, you know, these dangerous cults that especially so many of them arose in the 1970s. You know, like if you look at, and I mean, I'm giving extreme examples here, but the Manson family, right? Or Jim Jones, wow. You know, okay, yes. These are extreme, extreme examples. Okay, I'm not saying there's a one-to-one comparison between these people, but you notice the people who get involved in those groups mm-hmm. are almost all people who are, you know, broken or rejected or loners, you know, like they need community. Right. Mm-hmm. As we all do. I mean, every single person needs community. And so now I'm not saying that every person who gets involved in these immorality and heresy support groups is one of these kind of rejected people, but there certainly are a lot of them mm-hmm. in those kinds of groups. And what it does is it kind of insulates people against sound pastoral care.
1: Right.
0: Like, well, yeah, my priest says I shouldn't commit that sin. But, you know, like I have all these friends online that are, they say it's good, you know, or yeah, my catechist says that I shouldn't read this particular author. But look, here's a group with 2,000 of his fans in it. Can they really all be wrong?
1: Right.
0: You know, and so it becomes this kind of simulacrum pseudo parish that's dedicated to something that's actually very harmful.
1: Right. As you mentioned, it's the parish is supposed to be the true support group for the passions we struggle with. You know, it's the place where we're supposed to come, and the priest is supposed to be helping us, not confirming us in our passions or in our false ideas about the world, you know, whether it be heresy or immorality or whatever. The parish priest is supposed to be the one that we can lean on, you know, that we can come to as we struggle with these things, to help us, to give us support in our struggle. And the parish is supposed to be the one who's, you know, we're praying for each other. We're hoping for the best for each other. You know, we learn to, to fight this battle together. And again, it's the same problem that we always encounter with the internet, is that it again bypasses that local organic community. When you say it establishes like kind of like a, you know, like a separate little pseudo parish, and people don't get healing. I mean, everything that we struggle with, whether it be our passions or false ideas, these are things that we're supposed to be handing over to Christ, and we're supposed to be going through a process of transformation as we grow in our spiritual life. That basically, bypasses the possibility of that, you know? And then oftentimes what happens is, and I've actually seen this, is where somebody says something against, you know, because a certain priest, for example, is exposed as someone who has not affirmed or endorsed a certain idea or practice. And then these groups, they want to out him. What do they call that?
0: Canceling.
1: Yeah. Like cancel him. Exactly. And, yeah. and so then it, you know, and oftentimes, cause it actually did happen to me. I won't go into the details. There was one particular gentleman who came, with a certain issue, and I tried my best to help him, to counsel him. He didn't like my answer. So he went to one of these groups and started saying things like, I'm against them as a whole, anyone who struggles with this particular passion. And it was, first of all, he put words in my mouth that I never would say, and that anyone who knows me knows I would not say to him. And then tried to blacklist me, that anyone who is struggling with this should avoid me. Now, yeah. Now, luckily, there are people in my parish who already were working with me on this particular thing. And knew better, and actually went on and told this guy, you're wrong, but, you know, but it
0: comes back to bite you, man.
1: Right, right. And they knew me. They know me as a person. But again, there's that personal contact. They knew me. They knew me as a person. They knew that I would never say that, because I never said it to them. And that's not, you know, that's not how I would approach the process of, you know, of sanctification. It doesn't, I don't, you know, I would never do that. And that, and sort of spiritually abuse someone with that kind of language, like he tried to blame me for. So, you know, so yes, these things are, they, now, like you said, there may be some priests out there that are not equipped to handle certain things, to deal with certain types of issues. And I just say to my fellow priests out there, if that's the case, if you cannot, you know, love the person coming to you with certain problems, or struggling with certain ideas, and you don't know how to be loving and to work with them, then by all means, please refer them to another priest who can, you know, if that's something you yourself, like, are having a trouble dealing with, how to counsel this, then just refer them to someone else and be honest with yourself.
0: Yeah.
1: And I, 'cause I do know that happens from time to time, but I don't think the majority of priests in North America, you know, are, you know, fire and brimstone preachers. So the moment you come to them with something like, oh, you know, either repent or burn in hell or something ridiculous. That's not who we are as priests in this country.
0: Yeah. Yeah. Yeah. So that leads us into the next sort of category, which is kind of related, which is maybe not quite as harmful, but still is an issue, which is that there are intellectual bubbles and balkanization that occur. Right. So again, it's sort of the support group phenomenon, but it may not necessarily be about heresy or immorality. It might be just like certain ways of thinking or
1: like little cliques developing.
0: Yeah, exactly. And sometimes the cliques develop around intellectual ideas or, you know, sort of really kind of personality traits, you know, I've noticed, right? Or sometimes they develop around factions, right? You know, church factions, like, you know, if there's a schism, for instance, whose side are you on?
1: Right.
0: You know, that kind
1: of
0: thing.
1: Right, exactly.
0: So yeah, that's another issue that I see, and I see it. I mean, I see it definitely amongst clergy too. You know, like it's interesting. Like I'm in multiple clergy groups, and boy, are they different from each other, right? You know, there is a bubble effect that happens there, you know, and it's been interesting. I've sometimes seen, like, just so I'm speaking about clergy groups here. Sometimes, for instance, like one clergy group I'm part of is almost all, you know, Orthodox clergy serving in the United States. Mm-hmm. And then you see some members come in who are in other countries, and sometimes they're like, what is with you guys? You know, so there is a bubble effect that occurs. I mean, some of it is just cultural differences, but you know, I think it's real in that it tends to create divisions. And again, people fall back on networks that they have online rather than on the dealing with 3D people who look and think differently from them in their actual local parish.
1: Right.
0: You know, it harms real diversity. I have someone I know that has a cynical definition for diversity, which is, you know, people who look different but think the same. And I think that often that's what we look for on the internet is we're looking for that kind of quote unquote diversity. We don't want to have to deal with people that are actually different from us. You know, we just want to like,
1: you know, there was a, I can't remember which, it was one of the original evangelical Orthodox converts who became a priest. It may have been Jack Sparks, one of those guys. But he wrote an article years ago that I liked, where he compared the parish to a coffee house blend. And he went through and described how ideally a parish should be a place where, you know, you have your converts, you have your, you know, your third generation American Orthodox who that's all they've ever known. You have your new immigrants, you have your educated people, you have your people that just want to read the Bible. You have, you know, you have this like a diversity that's based though on a commonality in Christ. And that we have slightly different ways of like lenses that we're looking at the faith through. And then he talks about how actually it makes the parish stronger and better. Like just like that coffee house blend is so much tastier than just one of those separately, that we all actually kind of inform and build on each other and round each other out, so to speak. And I've always appreciated that particular description, you know, of how a parish life should be, you know, that we're not trying to just get a bunch of people to you know, be carbon copies of one another, but you know, within the sort of bounds of Orthodoxy, which is fairly broad in terms of different ways of presenting, describing things, and so forth. We're looking for oneness of mind in the way that St. Paul speaks about it, which is in Christ.
0: Yeah,
1: you know.
0: Yeah.
1: So,
0: all right. So the next one is the phenomenon of, I'll just, you know, the word I'll use is compromise or capitulation to the world, right? The spirit of the age. And this seems to manifest itself a lot in blogs. There are blogs out there that are doing this. Mm-hmm. And I would say probably there is unfortunately an association of this with, you know, professional academics. But, you know, we began our conversation talking about, you know, doctoral studies, right? You know,
1: right.
0: So
1: true.
0: Academics. So when we talk about this, we're not speaking anti-academically. And again, invoking our late friend Father Matthew Baker, he was dedicated to his academic study, and by no means was engaging in it kind of ironically. I mean,
1: he wasn't a lightweight. He wasn't like a pseudo academic. He was, you know, a real scholar,
0: the real deal. Yeah, exactly. Mm-hmm. So let's talk about that. What is the problem with this? I mean, I heard another mutual friend of ours, Father Lucas Christensen. Mm-hmm. Who is actually beginning a PhD program, I think, at Notre Dame, if I remember correctly.
1: Right. Yeah.
0: So, hey, Father Lucas, if you're listening, he said one time, and I love this. I don't know if he came up with this or he was just passing it on, but he said that a proper Orthodox academics asks the questions of why and how, not whether.
1: Mm.
0: In other words, why does our tradition have this and how did it come to be that way or how do we understand it? Not should it have it or not, right? And I would say that the problem with this kind of compromise capitulation approach that you see on the internet is that it's asking whether, like, let's edit the tradition.
1: Right.
0: You know?
1: That's true.
0: These parts I'm not into, or look, I found this one thing way over here and I can interpret it in this way. And that means that this is Orthodox too.
1: Right.
0: You know, like that kind of thing happens. So let's talk about that a little bit.
1: You know, I think one of those concepts I learned in seminary that has stuck with me was something one of our professors, Dr. Busalis, would say, and I think, if I remember correctly, I think he got it from one of his teachers, the great Yorgios Mandridis, when he was in Greece. And that was this idea of, you know, that theology, the doing of theology, you know, whether it be at academic level or at the lay level, it must be informed by a very strong, and this is the phrase he used, soteriological imperative. And so soteriology, the idea of salvation, you know, that this is all about our salvation. And so there has to be an imperative that we're doing it for the sake of the salvation of our people. You know, some of the institutions and personalities that come to mind when you mention this, many of them, first of all, are not under, they're not formally representing the Orthodox Church in any capacity. They're not like, you know, they're not parish priests by and large. Most of them are laypersons, but some of them are priests. But they're not official, you know, representatives of the church. And therefore, you know, in that sense, they're already, you know, already at danger of not pursuing this sociological imperative because they don't have that accountability or responsibility. But beyond that as well is that I don't believe that you could, you know, just because you're a lay person or you're not directly representing like an official church entity, that you automatically are a bad Orthodox scholar.
0: Right.
1: You know, you can be an incredible scholar and be working independently or at a secular university or something like that. But you also have to keep in mind, again, the same imperative that why are we doing this? We're not doing this just because, you know, just for mental gymnastics to see how many angels can dance on the head of a pin or something. You know, it's we're doing this for the sake of the salvation of other people who are, you know, are entrusted to the church, you know, that God has brought into the church, into his body. And therefore, that imperative then should preclude by necessity, I would say, bringing an agenda to the table. And right. I think that's the big issue is that when we, if we sense in ourselves in any way that we're bringing some sort of agenda, you know, that I have this, for example, I have this certain political view or this certain ideology that doesn't come from the church itself, it doesn't originate in the church, then automatically hopefully some red lights should go off in our heads and say, this is an agenda I'm bringing. And therefore, any agenda whatsoever is going to contradict this sociological imperative because we're trying to impose something from outside on the church. You know, Father Alexander Schmemann, when asked about female ordination, for example, he didn't go into a long theological dispute about it. He just answered very simply, where is it coming from? Does it come from within the tradition itself, or are you bringing this from the outside, from an outside agenda? And he said, basically, I think it's the latter. So, you know, that was the problem as he saw it. It was a politically motivated agenda that was being they tried to retrofit it on the church's tradition.
0: Yeah.
1: And so we have to let the tradition inform us. You know, the tradition guides us and teaches us, and when we do things for the sake of the salvation of others, we're going to let the tradition speak for itself. And we're not going to have to put this agenda as like as an interpretive lens on the tradition to make it say what we want it to say.
0: Yeah. And I've noticed that also there is this, again, this, you know, what we call the translation problem earlier, but it's an information selection problem. Right. Which is you'll sometimes see people like this. They'll find some father has said something, or they'll see that a particular event happened in this place and time. And so therefore that sets the precedent for all of Orthodoxy. And we all need to kind of do that now, you know, and often it's stuff that was rejected at the time.
1: Right. Know? It's amazing when you see academics pretexting like some, neophyte, in a chat group. And I've seen that. I've seen guys who I know personally sometimes who are good academics in general, but instead of actually looking up their sources and looking at the whole context, they throw this proof text out to try, you know, like a mic drop moment, sort of a thing. I heard once from one of my undergrad professors one time, he said, any text divorced from its context becomes a pretext.
0: Yep. Yep. Text without context is pretext. Yeah. Yeah. Yeah, exactly. Exactly. Yeah. I find that one of the best ways to test things that people like this say is to say, would this have been acceptable at any point, you know, you pick 10 random points in the history of the church, would all 10 of those points have found this acceptable? And almost never is that the case.
1: Yes.
0: Yeah. You know, if the church hasn't been saying this all along, then it's suspect. I mean, there is room for certain kinds of innovations. I mean, I know that word innovation is kind of a dirty word, especially for the category we're about to talk about. But there are certain kinds of innovations. Like, for instance, the fact that you and I are having a conversation that's going to get broadcast on the internet. That was not happening 100 years ago. That is an innovation.
1: Right.
0: Okay. You know, our sound is going forth into all the earth, but in a completely new way.
1: Right. And St. Paul had the epistle writing system, which was fairly new Roman system, using Roman mailing, you know, on Roman roads. And
0: right.
1: The epistle system was the email of its day, you know.
0: Right. And there are new ways of saying things, for sure. And there are new things to be said. But if it's not, to use computing language, backwards compatible, you know, if it does, if it contradicts what came before, you know, all of it, then it's just not Christian. It's not, you know, we have been given a deposit of faith, and our task is to articulate it, not to fix it. You know,
1: exactly.
0: Yeah. Okay. So the next category then is kind of the opposite of this of the compromise category, and that's polemic. So instead of capitulating to the world, we're going to just reject the world, right? Build those high walls. We're the ark of salvation. We're the fortress of solitude. And everything outside of these boundaries is just dark and evil. This is also very common. And I would say probably is, at least in terms of interdoxy, is more common of sort of the chattering that happens online. I think this is more common. Right.
1: I think so. Yes.
0: Yeah.
1: Yes. And especially because it's more lay driven, people that are not specialists. So whereas the other one usually comes from certain specialists who make these claims. And, and this is more very much democratic. It's everyone has a say in this sort of.
0: And I think it appeals, like, there is, like, for instance, there's that stupid bumper sticker that says Orthodoxy, Christianity only tougher. Right. I've not seen it on an actual car. I've only seen images of it on the internet. So there you go. And I actually wrote a whole blog article about this. Is Orthodoxy Christianity only tougher? So look that up. I hate that. You know, I'm not going to summarize the whole article, but I mean, it can be tough, right? But the point is not that Orthodoxy is just better, and so everybody needs to join our better group. And inside these boundaries, everything is good, and outside of them, everything is bad. And a lot of our neophyte apologists and our rogue clergy defenders of the faith are very much in this kind of faction, you know, like, I've got the true faith, you know, and that means everything outside of it is not true. It's a rejection of the world, right? But I mean, this is explicitly against the words of Christ, who said that he came not to the world to condemn the world, but to save it, to save the world, right? And I would say it's a kind of a conflation of the two ways that the word world is used in Scripture. Right.
1: There's both negative and positive.
0: Yeah. Right. So there's the negative side where, you know, like, be not conformed to the world, you know, that kind of thing. Like, so there is this negative language in Scripture about the world, but then there's also the world, meaning the created world and everybody in it. But the problem is when you assume that world is just negative, and so like, we've got our, you know, we've got our club of the righteous, and boy, are we great inside it, but boy, outside of it, you know,
1: Go ahead. Yeah.
0: I get why people are attracted to this, because it feels safe and secure. You know, you feel like we're being attacked. You feel like we're being oppressed and persecuted, you know, and so let's huddle together for warmth here.
1: I think for some people, it's a personality in general. It's something they're not going to just shake. They have to learn to transform that over time. There's just a sense of always kind of, it's that sort of victim mentality. They just bring it with them into the church. You know?

0: but it's spiritually applicable to all of us, that when we first kind of come to Christ and realize, you know, the sinful life we've been involved in and how we need to kind of make a break from that and turn ourselves to Christ in repentance, there's going to be a deep sense that we're leaving something behind. You know, we're kind of leaving behind this old world of our sinful life.
1: Yeah.
0: And so that's fine. I think that's a necessary thing. It's a spiritual thing within. It's a sense of breaking ties with our sinful self, the old man. Now, sometimes there is some changes to, you could say, our networks and so forth as a result. For example, if we were hanging out with people that are opposed to our conversion, our devotion to the faith, they're probably going to push away from us. We're going to feel a little alienated. We might go through some periods of isolation, of feeling a little alone in the world. Maybe the only people that we know are the few people we're meeting and getting to know at our local parish that maybe have some connection to us, because we're changing our life and you know, we're not going to do the same sorts of activities that maybe we did before that we realize maybe contradict our faith. So I think everyone, to a certain extent, who's very sincere about their faith, goes through a stage like this of some spiritual exile. The danger, though, is when we try to kind of enshrine that as a general stance against society at large all the time.
1: Yeah.
0: You know, that's that where we kind of take on this idea that there's nothing good, there's no light in society whatsoever. It's only darkness out there because I've made this break. And therefore, we react so strongly against it. And then we fail to the biggest danger to me is that we fail to be evangelical anymore. You know, we're just, because we're not evangelicals in the sense of, you know, the Protestants, but we fail to have that evangelical spirit anymore when we take this on, this kind of anti-world mentality, because we're not just, it's not just me and my salvation. You know, it's not, that's not what it's about. It's also that through me, maybe Christ would also bring others into the church. But how can we do that if we're constantly in opposition to the world?
1: Yeah.
0: You know, yeah. I met a man one time who said something about he told me he had in his prayer corner, like one of those little tickets that you get at like a carnival. It says admit one. And he told me that was sitting on his, he put it in his prayer corner shelf so that when he prays, he just remembers it's all about me and my salvation. Nothing else. No one else matters.
1: Wow.
0: And I looked at him, I said, wow. I said, what happened to the two greatest commandments are love God with all my being and love my fellow man as myself? You know, what about the second half of that, the sort of horizontal aspect of our faith of reaching out and loving people in the world? I said, that sort of admit one mentality, you're not going to find that in the church fathers.
1: Yeah.
0: I can tell you that. You know, you might find in some of the monastic literature these periods of going into their cave, going into their cell for long periods. But even for many of them, the whole purpose is to reach a point of purification that they can go back out into the world and share that. Like, for example, St. Anthony the Great or St. Seraph Masarov, who were called out of their cells once they had reached that point to be able to help the world through the gifts of the Spirit that were given to them, you know? And even while they were in their cave, you know, they spent their entire time praying for that same world.
1: Right.
0: You know, they weren't isolated from it in their minds, at least. Maybe physically isolated because they were cut off, you know, in their cell, but still in their hearts and minds, they're praying for the world constantly while they were struggling with their own sins.
1: Yeah. Yeah. I mean, you know, it's like St. Paul says, I could have all of these great abilities, but if I do not have love, I'm nothing.
0: Mm. Right. Right.
1: Nothing. Yeah. And you don't love the world by poking it in the eye. You know, you don't.
0: There we go.
1: And I mean, and also, like, let's remember who our real enemies are. Our real enemies are the rebellious angels who became demons.
0: Right. It's the demonic host. Yeah. They're behind that. We have to look past the person in front of us to realize that they're, if they're doing things that are evil, they're being duped.
1: They're enslaved.
0: Yeah.
1: Don't blame the slave, you know, blame the slaver, you know?
0: Mm-hmm.
1: All right. So, the last phenomenon that I wanted to talk about, is dangerously towards the political, but this is the edgy ancient faith podcast. So but we're not talking politics, but we are going to talk about some political attitudes, I guess, maybe. And these are things that we mm-hmm. see, and right. And so I'm just going to use these terms because these are ones that everyone's going to recognize. So,

0: we're not, you know, the point is not to mount a whole criticism of these ideas, but just to talk about them in terms of their pastoral problem, right? And it's related to a lot of the stuff we just talked about. So there's both what we call the alt-right, nationalistic, with sometimes with a racial side to it, and then the woke, right? These are both kind of strongly opposed kinds of political feeling, but they're really more cultural feeling than political, right? Because they're not really aligned to any particular political party. And they both affect Orthodox Christians, and they affect Orthodox Christians on the internet. And like I would say, for instance, they are both ways of kind of these, you know, support groups for heresy and immorality, but also, you know, sort of the balkanization, the intellectual bubbles, you know. Let's just talk about that a little bit. I mean, my sense about both of them is, and I see them as really kind of two different expressions of the same thing. Really, I think, and the same spiritual problem, even though their sort of politics are opposed to each other, right? And that spiritual problem is, it is absolutely the failure of love, right? Because someone could say, well, I just want to create a, like both of them, for instance, are about creating safe spaces for whichever group they favor. Mm-hmm. And as wonderful as that language sounds, it's also really about excluding from my space people that make me feel uncomfortable, or even maybe people being horrible to me. I'm not going to say that there's not actual abuse and violence and horrifying things happening. There absolutely is. But Christ died for us while we were yet sinners. Right. So anyway, that's kind of how I wanted to set up this. But like I said, the point is not to get into the politics of it, but there is a spiritual kind of issue here, you know?
1: I would venture to say, and I know I'm going to get some hate mail for this.
0: Yeah,
1: probably,
0: this is the edgy Ancient Faith podcast, so send it on in and I'll forward it to Father Joseph.
1: Thank you. but I would venture to say that this has been with us for quite some time, and that it also pertains to Republican and Democrat or any other political division. That, you know, one of my favorite verses from the scripture from St. Paul is when he says that we are to take every thought captive to Christ. And so as Christians, we have to start with a Christian mindset, a Christian worldview formed by the scriptures and the writings of the saints and the life of the church, the sacramental life and so forth, our ascetical life. That is supposed to form us. You know, one of the word in Greek, morphosis, which is used for education, is formation, meaning like a potter is forming the clay with his hands. And the church is supposed to be forming us in how we see the world. And then we are supposed to address these various, you know, these things of the world, you know, politics and various ideas and so forth, through that Orthodox Christian worldview. And what's been happening for a very long time with kind of the rise of politics and, you know, as it's become more and more of kind of a, polarized reality, but even before that as well, is what people were doing is they were choosing a party side, whether it was something they chose on their own or whether they kind of received that because their parents grew up in that party and that's kind of their tradition or what have you. But they would form these ideas based on partisan values and ideas, and oftentimes accepting the entire platform of this party or this movement or concept, and then trying to like fit it into their faith somehow. It's almost like trying to stick a, you know, square peg in a round hole.
0: Yeah.
1: And that's a danger I think has been going on for a long time. I think a lot of people are guilty of it. I think it goes back to even to the, you know, I know of stories of the 70s and 80s from older parishioners of it happening then, of people trying to cram their political ideas into the faith, rather than vice versa.
0: Yeah.
1: And, you know, and so, yes, I mean, now it's obviously more polarized than it's been in a long time, you know, definitely. But it's the same danger, just magnified. And when I talk to young people, especially, but everyone's actually affected by this, even the elderly in my parish have been affected lately by it. But especially the young adults who spend so much time reading all these political things on the internet. And I tell them, I say, look, you know, you're allowing these political ideas that you get from the internet to form your thinking, and then you're coming to me and you want me to somehow you know, conform orthodoxy to that. I said, this is exact reverse of what God wants us to do. You know, I said, you need to be here. You need to be immersed in the life of the church. You need to form your ideas. And I can tell you this, and I've said this many times with people, I can tell you this, is what, the more that you acquire the mind of Christ, the more you will see that it does not align with any secular phenomenon, any movement, any political party, anything. You're going to see some places over here where you agree, and you're going to see some places over there, but no one's going to satisfy you. And maybe you'll be able to, for example, go to the polls and vote for one candidate that you think more closely aligns with those values. But certainly you're never going to find someone who represents the full teaching of the church or Christ, you know, in any of these secular movements. It's just impossible, you know, because our Lord came to found a heavenly kingdom. You know, his kingdom is eternal. It's the age to come. And as Christians, we, you know, we're living in this world, but we're not of this world. Our true citizenship is above. And I think we forget that. We start thinking we're just citizens here, and somehow our faith is like an add-on. It's something we add on to our identity. You know, something that's related to this that's come up a lot. Maybe some of our listeners are familiar with the term LARPing,
0: yes,
1: which comes from the live action role playing. It's this idea of kind of like putting on an identity and playing it out. And the term has come to mean like the various aspects of the identity that we put on. And again, this sort of signifies the problem with our world right now is that, you know, our identity is hidden in Christ. He's the one forming it and making it, you know, the bringing out that hidden person of the heart, you could say, quote the scriptures. And so that's the only true identity, is to be in Christ. And these temptations to kind of take some identity from the world, as the world defines it, and align ourselves with one of these movements, one of these parties or movements in the secular world, is to me in opposition to that true identity that Christ reveals within us. And therefore, I think it's a huge danger. You know, in the ancient world, our identity was formed in many different ways. It was formed in that interaction with our faith and our culture. It was formed in interaction with our family and so forth. And I think because there's so much of a crisis of meaning and unity in our world today, people are looking for identity.
0: Yeah.
1: And so what they do is it's like a garment they put on, right? They find some movement or something they can line up with, and then they just take the whole thing and put it on. And if they, you know, if they do that, it makes them almost impervious to the true identity Christ is trying to bring out in them.
0: Yeah.
1: You know, and that's it's frightening, actually, what I've seen. I've actually, unfortunately, seen some young folks leave my parish because the Orthodox Church could not say something directly to line up with one of their political ideas.
0: Yep.
1: You know, that the church just wouldn't say it one way or the other because it's not for the church to say that. But they didn't accept that. They said, we have to make a stand on this thing because this is what I believe. You know, in other words, this is my political idea that I've come to agree with because my group I associate with now believes that, and the church has to line up with it. So again, it's another form of bringing an outside agenda, this time a very specific political agenda, and trying to force the church into that mold.
0: Yeah. I just kept thinking about, you know, where the scripture says, be not conformed to this world, but be transformed by the renewing of your mind.
1: Right. That's beautiful.
0: You know, and the story that we're in is different than the story that we think we're in.
1: Yes.
0: You know?
1: Right.
0: You know, I've thought about that a lot lately as I've been having more conversations about angels and demons. You know, like that's the story, you know, that there is this war on between the enemies of God and God and his angels and saints. And we're caught in the crossfire and the rest of this stuff. It's not that it doesn't matter, but we need to understand how those things fit in to the real story, you know? Right. All right. Well, we've kind of painted a bleak, but I think a hopeful picture actually, right. As we've given some specific criticisms.
1: Disclaimers. Yes.
0: Yeah. Yeah. But I want to finish up by talking about what are some good and wholesome things that we can do, right? Both online and offline. I mean, we have to deal with the fact of the internet. Mm-hmm. It's just a reality, you know, that we can't abandon everybody. You know, I know clergy who say, you know, I just don't go on social media, whatever. Mm-hmm. And I get that. But at the same time, I'm like, well, your parishioners are there.
1: Right.
0: Are you just going to tell them to get off? Because you know what's going to happen? They won't. Mm-hmm. So you can either accompany them, or somebody can accompany them,
1: right?
0: Or abandon them to that and just let them be affected in whatever way. I often will also put it this way. I'm like, look, what if you had the opportunity to have access to your flock every single day? Well, you know what? You do. They have invited you.
1: Right.
0: Right. In a way that, you know, a previous generation just didn't even have. So let's talk about that in terms of some positive things that can be done. And also, like, I would also just say, I would ask you for your advice to someone like me who, like, I live on the internet now. Mm-hmm. I do ministry on the internet. And there are people who actually are sanctioned to do this stuff and who are part of the networks of blessing to do this stuff. Like, for instance, one of the things that at Ancient Faith we ask people who are lay people and they want to come on board as one of our contributors, we tell them that you have to have a letter of blessing from your priest to do this work.
1: Oh, very good.
0: And for clergy, we tell them you have to have a letter from your bishop to do this work. Right. So, you know, to link in, I mean, it's not a perfect system, but it puts in some accountability. So I would just ask, you know, think out loud and give some advice for ways that we can actually sanctify this space that we're all moving in now. Mm-hmm. And, you know, the virtual sort of space.
1: Well, one of the things that I started to do the last couple of years is I do encourage. So for one thing, at the parish level, I started creating various committees for various things like ministry committees. And I encourage them to, you know, to connect with each other and work together. But I also ask them that I be included. Like, for example, a bunch of them have WhatsApp groups. And I asked
0: that
1: I'm not even on that yet. And they love to use WhatsApp for whatever reason, but I asked that I be included in each of the groups so I can kind of keep an eye on what's going on and be up to date. And if I see something important I can chime in on, I do. I spend a little bit of time each day going back and reading their various posts on there. Sometimes it requires moderation. When I started the Facebook page for the parish, I made two of them. I made a public one, obviously, which only I can post to with events and official things. I made a private one that only current members of the parish can be a part of. So it's not random people coming from outside. But even then, it's moderated because I love my people, but sometimes they get, you know, you get a hothead who saw something political and he wants to just post it right to the group and stir everybody up. And so everything goes through me. And they know that. I tell them that it's in the rules of the group. I say, look, you know, I have to moderate this so that, and I actually have a little note pinned to the top of that Facebook group saying, you know, this is not for political discussion. This is for sharing, you know, things in our lives that are important, prayer requests, things like that, you know. And so I think a bit of moderation is important. I think clergy who kind of wash their hands of it are opening themselves up to dangers in the parish where things just, and then they hear about it way after the fact. Some big, huge fight happened between a bunch of the people in the parish, on some Facebook group or something. And then they only find out about it like a week later when it's too late and everyone's angry and casting aspersions at one another. So I think moderation is very important. I try to be very active and involved in that. I try to complement that with in-person discussion frequent with my people. I have a very open door policy to ask them what's going on in their lives. And I ask them about things like social media on a regular basis. I said, do you spend a lot of time on Facebook or on YouTube? I make it part of my questions and answers in confession now.
0: Huh.
1: You know, how much time are you spending on the internet? What are you looking at? You know, is something you want to bring forward to talk about there? You know, because it turns out to be a problem and people don't necessarily think of that. For example, I mentioned one time in a sermon, if you spent only 5 minutes in prayer today, but you spent 20 hours surfing the internet, that's a spiritual problem. That's a very obvious spiritual problem, you know, and those kind of things have to be addressed. The internet can be highly addictive.
0: Yes.
1: Sometimes maybe even designed to be so with some of the algorithms, you know, make things pop up that incite our interest and so forth. So we have to, as priests, be involved with these things and talk to our people, be very open about it and up on top of things. We can't just, you know, look away and hope that things will turn out okay in that domain.
0: Yeah. Yeah. Well, I thought we could close. I have with me here in my hand the Ancient Faith prayer book, and this is not, I'm not just doing product placement here, but I use I'm not I do not get any kickback for mentioning it. I mention it because it is one of the prayer books that I use when I come to work. And when I start my day, I say a prayer that is sort of a prayer before work. And then the second one that I do is, I love that this is in here. And this prayer is called Before Using the Internet.
1: Hmm.
0: So there's a prayer in the Ancient Faith Prayer Book for before using the internet. And notice it's not a prayer to ward off the internet. It's before using the internet. So I just want to read this as to kind of close up our conversation today. Okay. It's very brief. Be the helper of my soul, O God, for I walk in the midst of many snares. Deliver me from them and save me, for thou art good and thou lovest mankind. And I say that one every Beautiful. Day when I come to work.
1: Very nice.
0: So anyway.
1: I will begin as well. That's a great prayer.
0: Yeah, it's good. Well, Father Joseph Lucas, thank you so much for coming on the Orthodox Engagement Podcast. It has been
1: my pleasure.
0: Great to have this time with you.
1: Yeah. It's like the good old days, you know, back in seminary. You know?
0: Indeed. Well, I've been speaking with Father Joseph Lucas, who is the Dean of the OCA Cathedral of Christ the Savior in Miami, Florida, and a PhD candidate in patristics and author of Prayer of the Publican, Justification in the Desert Fathers, published by the Orthodox Research Institute. And he is also one of the editors of the online Orthodox theological journal, Rule of Faith, which you can find at ruleoffaith.org. Thank you for listening, and we will connect with you next time. 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
2: At Ancient Faith Ministries, we present our content with the understanding that viewpoints vary on how to apply Orthodox theology to today's world. 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Ancient Faith Presents. I'm Bobby Maddox, the Director of Digital Media for Ancient Faith Ministries. And today I will be speaking with six individuals associated with Three Hierarchs Orthodox Christian High School, which is located in Niles, Illinois. Welcome to the program, all of you.
3: Thank you.
2: All
3: right. Thank you, Bobby.
2: Yeah, I'm really excited about this. My colleague, Jerry Manettos, who I think that some of you know, he told me a little bit about the school, and so I'm very excited to get to know more about it and inform our listeners on how they can get involved as well. So let's begin by having each of you introduce yourself briefly and describe what your role is with Three Hierarchs.
3: Yes, good evening, Bobby. This is Metropolitan Nikolae from the Romanian Orthodox Metropolia of the Americas. Thank you so much for having us, the board members of the Three Hierarchs Orthodox Christian High School in Chicago area. I'm the head of the Romanian Orthodox Metropolia of the Americas, composed by a diocese in the United States, a diocese in Canada, and a few parishes in South America. I'm one of the founders of this school, and I'm currently the chairman of the board of directors.
2: Excellent. Hey, who's next?
4: I'll go. I'm Dr. Anthony Kroll. I serve as the vice president of Three Hierarchs Board. I am a public high school employee serving. I've served as a science teacher, a dean of students, curriculum director, principal, and assistant superintendent now. So in all those roles within the high school, I've been able to leverage those different roles in the mission of this pan-Orthodox high school.
2: Excellent. Okay.
5: Hi, Bobby. My name is Karen Nowis. I serve as the secretary of the school board for the Three Hierarchs. I'm a mother of four, and I have sent my children to other classical schools in the past and have brought that to the table on the school board. I have a background master's degree in curriculum and instruction, and very happy to be with you all today for this exciting opportunity.
2: Yeah, very good.
6: Yes, Bobby. My name is Fred Chepekis. And it's a privilege to serve on the board of directors of Three Hierarchs High School. I'm a practicing attorney in Illinois of over 40 years. I've been very involved in many aspects of the institution of the Orthodox Church. Currently, I serve as a member of the Archdiocesan Council of the Greek Orthodox Archdiocese of America, and I'm also on the board of trustees of St. Tikhon's Seminary. Out in East Pennsylvania. And I also serve as a co-director of development under the board of directors of the high school, along with Judge Paul Lilius, who unfortunately cannot be here tonight. Judge Lilius is a retired judge. He was the deputy chief of the entire Social Security Administration. And I also serve as co-director of the development with Dan Christus, who's a retired attorney devoting much of his time and resources in furtherance of the mission of the school.
7: All right. And I believe there's two more.
8: Good evening, Mr. Maddox. Thank you for having us. I am Elizabeth Cotis, and I have the great blessing of being the principal of Three High Arts Orthodox Christian High School. My husband and I have four beautiful children, ranging from toddlers to teens. I came into the Orthodox faith over 15 years ago and am a strong advocate of Orthodox Christian education and ministry. In regards to my professional background, I have experience working in elementary, middle school, high school, and higher education. My educational background consists of a bachelor's degree in education with a concentration in English and a minor in religious studies. I also have a master's degree in curriculum development, another master's degree in English as a second language and bilingual education, specializing in the Spanish language. I recently completed an educational specialist degree in administration and supervision with endorsements in gifted education and coursework in special education. I am currently trying to complete my doctorate. It is currently on hold, but I hope to one day complete my dissertation on disability in the Orthodox Church. During my free time, I enjoy spending time with my family and translating and writing books. Recently, I just published the first Spanish language book for New Rome Press. Thank you very much.
7: Excellent. And then last but not least.
9: Hi, it's Dr. Bartholomew. Thanks for having us, Bobby. We're so excited to share the enthusiasm that we have for the school with you. I serve as the science director. My background is a transplant surgeon by training at Mass General Hospital with a medical degree from Northwestern, a master's of public health from Johns Hopkins, and a Harvard teaching degree from the Bach Institute. At the University of Illinois, I serve as a professor of surgery, an affiliate professor of biomedical engineering, the chief of translational research for the Department of Surgery, and the director of medical student surgical education for the medical school. I'm very much involved at the medical school in curriculum design, and I'm very excited to bring an interdisciplinary approach to science, which involves my colleagues at the University of Illinois in biomedical engineering and medicine and in other fields to bring science to life.
7: Awesome. Well, you certainly are a very impressive board in terms of credentials, especially. And I'm sure that the Three Higher Arts High School is so glad to have you backing them and supporting their efforts. Can one of you tell me exactly what Three Higher Arts High School is? We're not used to in this country in talking about Orthodox high schools. There are quite a few Orthodox preschools and Orthodox K-6, but a high school. Can one of you describe that for me?
3: Yes, this is Metropolitan Nikolai. I'll try to answer to your question. First of all, the Three Higher Orthodox Christian High School is a story of enthusiasm, devotion to God and the church, and love for the education of our young people. You may know that in the Chicago area, there is an important Orthodox community composed by like 80 parishes. Many of them being located in the northwestern part of the city. There are a few private Orthodox elementary schools in this area, but there is no high school. So a few years ago, in September of 2021, I convened a meeting with some individuals to discuss a potential beginning of Orthodox high school in the northwest suburbs of Chicago. This is a continuation of a request from the parents to set a Orthodox high school being for decades now. So we started to investigate possible opportunities regarding pan-Orthodox high school in Chicago area, and finding a few items as a starting point. First of all, I was supposed to invite all the Orthodox hierarchs in the area to join this effort. There are Greek, Russian, Antiochian, Romanian, Serbian, and Albanian parishes in this area. So I got in touch with all of them, inviting them to join this effort. Then we thought about forming a board of education consisting of members with various talents necessary to opening a high school and implementing a comprehensive business plan. Then, of course, we needed a location, which was done nicely, finding a church with classes in Nile. So we started working on this project. A business plan was created and shared with the Orthodox hierarchs in the Chicagoland. And last year, in August 2023, with the support of the hierarchs, we opened the school. So the hierarchs supporting our church, our high school, are beside myself, Bishop Anthony from the Diocese of Toledo in Midwest Antioquia and Archdiocese, Archbishop Peter from the Diocese of Chicago in Mid-America, Russian Orthodox Church outside Russia, now Metropolitan Longin of the Serbian Orthodox Diocese of New Gračanica, Midwest America, and Archbishop Daniel of the Diocese of Midwest of the Orthodox Church of America. So this was the starting point of our endeavor here to set an Orthodox high school in the Chicagoland. But we moved forward and set a mission for our work. So our mission would be to provide a classical education and cultivate students' relationships with God, their neighbors, and the world around them in a supportive Orthodox Christian environment that nurtures their spiritual and intellectual formation. So the first idea was to have a continuation of their preparation of the elementary school level and to offer them a chance to continue this Orthodox preparation. Our vision is to provide students with a strong foundation in the Orthodox Christian faith, a Christ-centered approach, and an advanced academic curriculum resulting in graduates ready to enter the world as well-rounded future leaders. I can talk about our protectors.
7: Sure.
3: The three holy hierarchs, St. Basil the Great, St. Gregory the Theologian, and St. John Chrysostom. All of them hold profound significance in Christian history, theology, and education. These three saints celebrated for their immense contributions to the development of Christian doctrine and pastoral care, shaped the early church through their theological insights, spiritual leadership, and commitment to social justice. St. Basil the Great, known for his works on monasticism and his defense of the Nicene Creed, played a vital role in establishing the foundation of Christian monastic life and charity towards the poor. St. Gregory the Theologian, famed for his mastery of rhetoric and theological brilliance, articulated the complexities of the Holy Trinity, leaving behind the theological framework that continues to influence Christian thought. St. John Chrysostom, recognized for his eloquent sermons and commitment to moral integrity, emphasized the need for humility and social responsibility. Naming a high school after these three hierarchs will symbolize an educational commitment to cultivating not only intellectual excellence, but also moral integrity, spiritual growth, and a sense of responsibility towards society. Their enduring legacy encourages both educators and students to strive for wisdom, humility, and compassionate service, drawing on the rich liturgical and doctrinal tradition that these three saints established. So these are my thoughts. Everyone is welcome to join in and offer their thoughts.
7: Yeah, you did a really good job of explaining the goals of the school, and you touched a little bit about the type of education that students will receive there. But perhaps one of your colleagues here could go into a little bit more detail about that. Of what does the education at Three Hierarchs consist, and how is it exactly specifically Orthodox in nature?
8: Thank you, Mr. Maddox. I'll answer that question. God has been merciful and has answered our prayers. Education here at Three Hierarchs is grounded in orthodoxy and is classically based. It is truly liberating. We provide an Orthodox environment where we have liturgical services. We offer theology courses. We have prayers in every language of our student population and faculty. So, for example, one day you can hear Polish, Serbian, Russian, Romanian, Spanish, and or Greek. During our language classes, students pray in the language in which they are being taught. For example, in Spanish, they're learning, Lord Jesus Christ, Son of God, have mercy on me. They're learning the Lord's Prayer and the Nicene Creed. Same thing with ancient Greek. They're learning the grammatical structures, but also learning about the history of their faith. And specific to the classical education, we truly strive to build a strong foundation in critical thinking, logical reasoning, and rhetoric. Interestingly enough, this term, our students learned about logic, truth, validity, and exploring it within our Orthodox lens and also our secular lens. And they partook in a project in which they deconstructed the Harris and the Trump debate, and they were able to analyze it deeply from the standpoint of logic, but also our faith. And next week, we're going to dive into Plato's allegory of the cave and see how that relates to our faith and our experience. In all of our classes, we offer experiential and hands-on learning where students observe, research, and apply what they are learning and studying. For example, in our biology class taught by Dr. Bartholomew, they recently completed a lab on photosynthesis. And in our theology courses taught by Protodeacon Dr. Jovan, who is the youth director of the Serbian Orthodox Archdiocese, students are continuing to pray and learn about feast days and saints. He also teaches both in the day and evening programs here at Three High Arcs. In our Orthodox Lifestyles course, we have Ms. Jolene Ruggiero, who has close to 50 years of experience with Orthodox youth in ministries. And there, students are beginning to create projects that would benefit our Orthodox community and our neighbors. They have also begun to create icons and prepare for feasts. They're also learning more prayers. In our ancient Greek courses taught by Dr. Dimitri Alexandraki, who is the former consulate of Greece to Iran and has taught at a seminary, students are learning the history and grammatical structures of ancient Greek. In math, taught by Mrs. Schroeder, she has multiple master degrees in mathematics, statistics, and physics. Students are learning how algebra and geometry apply to their lives and how they can use that in the future. In music, we are blessed with Mrs. Zaitcheva, who teaches the students music theory, history, and how to play the violin. So there are some days where I walk in and I can hear the students attempting to play the violin, practicing, and it's so beautiful and calming, and they just have such joy when they grab the instrument. And sometimes they struggle. And the beautiful thing about Three High Arcs is we know we're all struggling and we're going to try to get back up and motivate one another, pray for one another, and so on. We also offer physical education, which is taught by Mr. Sell. He has his certificate in health, nutrition, and physical education. There they are learning to take care of their bodies. And in health and nutrition with Mrs. Jolene, they're learning about health and nutrition through an Orthodox point of view. Our body is our temple given by Christ, and how do we nurture it? And we also have a college counselor, Mr. Christopher Chocolate, who is currently preparing a workshop for parents and students on navigating the road to college. It's just fascinating. These are the wonderful things that we offer, that God has provided, that people have prayed about and have answered the call to fulfill this mission.
7: Wow, it sounds like you have a very diverse student body and faculty. How many students currently attend the school? And then maybe you can go into some more detail about the sorts of backgrounds that they come from.
8: Yes. So currently in the day school, we have 3 students, and we have more students on the threshold of wanting to come, particularly with homeschooling families. In the evening courses, which we title enrichment, we have 7. So students in the day school come from the Russian jurisdiction, the Greek jurisdiction, and some of the homeschoolers come from the Antiochian, the OCA, Russian and Serbian jurisdictions as well. The evening program is fascinating because this came about through the prayers of the parents. When we weren't sure if we were going to open up last year, I received phone calls. Elizabeth, please, please, please, we need this for our students. We saw what the public school is doing. We really need this. And I said, okay, we need to pray. We need to pray to have enough enrollment to open for an enrichment course. And we also need to pray for a faculty member that can teach these courses, that is knowledgeable, that understands our youth. And glory be to God, God answered our prayers. We have Protodeacon Dr. Jovan, who teaches theology, and we have Mrs. Jolene Ruggiero, who teaches the Orthodox Lifestyles course. And the parents are so faithful. Some of their children come from private schools or public schools, but they're here because they want to continue to nurture and cultivate Orthodoxy, and also because they want their children to be with like-minded individuals where they can discuss secular topics, but within the parameters and the comfort of our faith.
7: Excellent. So if you don't mind me asking, does someone want to follow up on that?
4: Yeah, I'd love to add into that. This is Anthony. I'd love to add, of all the 10 students across those programs that Elizabeth just detailed, we are very thankful for those pioneer families. There are families that took the risk. There are many families that heard about Three Hierarchy, but there were pioneer families that said, I value what you're offering, and this is what I really want for my child, and we're going to take that leap of faith that this is going to happen. This is going to be what you're saying it's going to be, and it has been nothing but success. And our families are explaining that to us now. I know Elizabeth can share some more of that, those commentaries, but I just want to be very explicit that we're thankful for those pioneer families. Otherwise, we would not have been able to do
7: it. Yeah, it sounds like you have a great combination of excellent faculty, great students, great parents who made the sacrifice to get their kids into your educational program, into Three Hierarchs, I express my admiration for all three groups. I think it's so extraordinary, a worthy effort that you all are engaged in. If you don't mind me asking, I'm just wondering how the school is currently funded, and are there opportunities for some of us who don't live in Niles and don't have a vested interest in the school, but just like the idea of there being Orthodox high schools, rising up across the country, are there opportunities for us to help?
6: Yes, Bobby, thank you very much. This is Fred Chepekis, and I'm going to speak from the perspective of development, primarily in the future enrollment and the funding of those that are going to attend. Now, I might point out that this school started with great, great ambition, and we've been very successful, and it's a new success almost every day. So up until the early spring of this year, we were primarily a hybrid and remote, and we had students coming for after-school programming and even online. So this was a great springboard to what we have now, the first year of in-person, full-time student enrollment. And this will continue to grow, both with the hybrid model, which includes those that are calling in, as I said, and also those that are attending full time. So the advantage of this, Bobby, is for many reasons. You could see that from this past spring, for the first time, we were able to constitute a blue ribbon panel of faculty members, Dr. Elizabeth Anthony Kroll, Elizabeth, and all those that she spoke of. It's really a blue ribbon panel. The qualifications and their commitment is stellar. This enabled us to start now with a full-time program. So as of recently this spring, we have this great faculty that I just spoke of, and we also have an outstanding curriculum. So for all those that may be interested, please, I encourage you to call the school, email, and also please look to our website where you could see the biographies of our faculty members and also the curriculum. And for all those that will have interest to attend, please call, make appointment for a tour and interviews. Now, in terms of the tuition, the tuition schedule is online. Now, the board, we're all very committed. We're donating our time and our talents, of course, for the benefit of encouraging Orthodox eighth graders and high schoolers to attend the program. Eighth graders are now interviewing here. We're very optimistic that we're going to have a large class for the fall of 2025. So the hardships of the time, I don't want to get into what we hear about inflation and war and depression, all these negative things. This is a place of opportunity. So if there is a student that has a desire, we will find not only a spot for them, but we will offer very generous grants and scholarships so that no one will be turned away who has an interest to pursue this vision and participate in the fruit of this school. We have a very generous group of benefactors. As a matter of fact, on October 10th, next Thursday, we will have a benefactors dinner, a second benefactors dinner following one approximately a year ago. All of the hierarchs in the area were represented, either by their personal appointees if they were traveling. This year, two of the hierarchs will not be in attendance because they're abroad, but they will have their chancellors or their clergy attend. So it's a great opportunity for the benefactors to meet the hierarchs, the Orthodox hierarchs of the Chicagoland area, and the faculty and the directors. It'll be hosted at the Evanston Golf Club. So we encourage all those interested to support, who have the capability and interest to support the school, to attend this benefactors dinner. The information will be on the website. And then also on October 17th, and the others, Elizabeth and Dr. Kroll will speak as to the open house that will be on October 17th. So the elements of success, desire, the capability of the faculty, of the administration, and of the benefactors who will share in their talents and furtherance of the achievement of the mission of the school.
7: Very good. So this is probably the most important question that I maybe should have asked first, and it's the one that will probably have the biggest impact on our listeners. What has been the response so far to the school? Are parents and students, you know, just generally pleased with how things are going? You know, are you seeing growth in the students? Are you seeing the school progress? How's it going?
6: Just comment on the purview of development. The response has been tremendous. The interest is widespread, and people are inquiring, and they're on the road to participating in this mission. So I will end my comments with that and defer to the more specifics that will be offered.
5: Bobby, this is Karen Nowis. You know, it's been actually very exciting to be part of this mission and to watch it grow and develop over the last year and a half that I've been involved. To see the response of the larger community, the Pan-Orthodox community, you know, and that's one of the beautiful things about the Three Hierarchs is that it is serving the Pan-Orthodox community. It is not jurisdiction specific. And the response has been a lot of curiosity and a lot of excitement, a lot of interest. But there is that fear of taking that leap of faith that Anthony had referred to earlier, which is why we're so grateful to the Pioneer families who did take that leap of faith and who I know will be greatly rewarded for it. And we know that as this continues, that students can now come in and actually visit and shadow a full-time open school. That Pioneer group was not able to come in and observe a class, for example. They had to trust that this was going to be a better opportunity that the rest of the secular world and education had to offer, and that they were going to make this happen. And so it's been very exciting to witness that. It's been very humbling to witness that and inspiring that we know that there is a need, and we pray that those who are on the fence will continue to be inspired as well, and to know that it's okay to take high school in a new adventure, a new direction. It doesn't have to be the typical prescription that the world is offering us. And, you know, that trying to take a different, let's say the road less taken, can be very rewarding. And I know Elizabeth can speak to more specifically what she's seen on the ground in the classroom in terms of a response as well.
10: Thank you, Karen. Yes, glory to God, our parents are pleased. Every parent that has their child here has been in tears and so grateful to God, our patron saints and Panagia. They every day tell me, I have never seen such growth in my student, in my child academically. And that is because we have such humble teachers and very knowledgeable, such as Dr. Bartholomew, who will speak about her science program, which her parents are raving about, and actually prospective students as well.
11: Okay. Thank you. This is Dr. Bartholomew. We have what God gives us in that we have wonder, awe, and intellectual curiosity. And if you can ignite that in a learner, you have the world as your oyster. And so the whole direction of our science program is not only to go back to those beautiful qualities that are championed by our holy fathers, to have that
12: beautiful, innocent awe and wonder of what's around us, but also to grow in a sophisticated scientist through interdisciplinary work, which we have available because of our interplay with the university. So students, even though, you know, they're just freshmen, they're working through the Campbell's Biology book, which is a college-level book, and we're interplaying it with a lot of hands-on laboratory work. I have my own research lab where I can bring in all kinds of different things into the classroom. We can bring them to my lab where they will investigate more interesting aspects of cellular biology, which they ordinarily would never have an opportunity to do. And then we can do interesting translational work with the museums, like the Shedd Aquarium, not in the standard way that you would expect, but a more sophisticated way, looking at, for example, acidification of the oceans and plastic effects on water aspects, and going into other things like dissecting comparatively a piglet and a frog, but then moving on to the kinetics and the mechanics of walking and looking at limb structure, and then following it with a field trip to a rehab specialist. So we have so many opportunities to enrich our students that science comes alive because they're seeing why it's relevant to the world around them. It's not simply a textbook. We use the textbook as definition and vocabulary, but then the students are free to apply this to really fascinating problems that they can solve and then real life opportunities that they can explore. So we're very excited to have Chicago as really our classroom in science.
7: Well, it sounds like the school is already great and rich and vibrant. But what are some of your plans and goals for the future? I heard talk of an open house and some other possible events, but even beyond that, what would you like to see the school eventually become?
13: Bobby, you know, the goal of the school was laid out earlier by His Eminence so beautifully. And the goals really are to raise a community of Orthodox Christian leaders, to go out into this world that just has so much chaos and despair, that to bring the joy and the beauty and the triumph of the Christian life, and to empower them to be well-read, articulate students that take their faith and their knowledge hand in hand and become citizens of our community, our neighbors, our future leaders, our future medical providers, attorneys, possibly politicians and policymakers, that will bring an Orthodox Christian set of values and virtues to their adult life, empowering them as fathers and mothers and husbands and wives as well. So the goal is, of course, always growth for a high school, and I know that will happen over the years, but we can't ever lose focus that a small mission school, you can't accomplish what we're accomplishing at a large scale when you have 4,000 students in a building. So the joy of it being small and interpersonal is actually what the goal is to raise that next generation of students that bring, you know, a strong emphasis of their Orthodox Christian values and their appreciation of beauty and all the knowledge that they'll gain into their adult life. And that will make our world better. So we're called to spread and evangelize and to preach the gospel to all ends of the world. And what better way than to start at home with our own children and to raise them up that way so that they can continue to spread the gospel in an Orthodox Christian perspective.
7: Awesome. Well, if the past repeats itself, there is no doubt someone out there right now who is listening to your description of the school and live in an area that most likely does not have its own Orthodox high school and are thinking, you know, hey, maybe I should start something like that and gather some individuals together and try to form a school in my community. What recommendations and advice do you have for people like that who are interested in starting an Orthodox, you know, high school in their own local communities?
6: Bobby, if I first address that, we started on a firm legal foundation. We have three lawyers on the board and professional directors. The Three Arcs High School is an Illinois not-for-profit corporation recognized as a legal entity under the laws of the state of Illinois. And in addition, and really as important is that We are a recognized 501c3 institution, recognized by the Internal Revenue Service. We are a qualified tax donee, and we are tax exempt. So when this starts, it has to start with a sound legal foundation that will support the vision and the zeal and the enthusiasm that Orthodox Christians have for Orthodox education at the secondary level. So and that's very important. And for all those who may be listening who would like to join us, please consider our school, which is, as I said, recognized as a 501c3 institution. We are a qualified charitable tax donee, and all of the donations that have come and will be coming will be formally recognized with tax letters to satisfy all the accountants who are involved in our benefactors' paperwork.
14: I'm going to jump in as well. I think if you're going to start a school, if you're interested in starting a school, the first three things you're going to need are prayers, faith, and resilience. Your knees are going to hurt. You're going to keep questioning that faith. And is this what we should be doing? And why are we doing this? And ultimately, to keep on that path and not to give up. If you have a few people, like-minded people, as this group is, I also want to shout out that we have one other board member we didn't mention. It's Father John Kinnert from the OCA jurisdiction. He's a pastor at the priest at Christ the Savior in Chicago. And when you add all the different talents of the individuals that were mentioned tonight or on this call, they are so necessary to start handling the details that you need to address in order to start a school: securing a building, funding a building, staffing a building, curriculum, handling processes such as enrollment or payroll. Those are just the procurement of equipment and textbooks and such. All those things happen, but if you could even, and most, I'll even mention this, is marketing and fundraising. Absolutely. If you can find the talent within that alone, it's a lifesaver. But all those are, you know, to have like-minded people that have those skills and then would and are committed to continuing to work to bring this to light as this group has, ultimately it becomes a school, and that school, just like the church, supports the family church. Ultimately, that is our role, is to support that family in knowing what to do in all things that they encounter in their life.
7: Yeah, it really does sound like you guys were very careful about creating a foundation, not just in terms of, you know, the 501c3 and being on proper legal footing, but also, you know, a foundation of a great board and a foundation of a great faculty and finding just the right families and students to begin the school. And so I think that is something that people should definitely consider before they start a school of their own, to really start from the bottom, build that foundation, and then see what you can do on top of that. You know, how can listeners get

0: orthodoxchristianhighschool.org. That's three hierarchs, orthodoxchristianhighschool.org. On that website, you'll have all the things that we've talked about tonight, such as coming events. And on October 17th, we will have, this is the time of year where you start to open the doors and invite your eighth grade family into the school so they could see the school and start making plans for the ninth grade year. So that starts on October 17th. It's not the only event, but it's the best event for parents to get a good look at the high school as they start making their plans for ninth grade. As we go into the fall, and we've mentioned before, we have a benefactors dinner on the 10th of October. It's turned into an annual dinner, and it's a great celebration to learn more about the school, but also share in the vision. As you look at the website as well, you'll start to see how you can donate to the school to support it financially. But I say even more than that, what are your special skills and talents that you could offer us? And that would be huge. Marketing and fundraising are huge ways of benefiting a burgeoning school, volunteering, and cross your fingers, maybe future faculty. When we add the next school year, we will need more teachers with different credentials in order to teach the next level. So you'd be surprised. You'd be the perfect faculty member.
1: Very good. Well, we'll be sure to include that web address in the description to this podcast episode. So just look for it under the title will probably be Three Hierarchs High School or something along those lines. And you'll see in the description below that there will be a link to the Three Hierarchs website. You guys have done a great job of presenting the school. Is there anything else that any of you would like to add before we conclude here?
2: Bobby, I'd like to add something here. So I'm a mother of four, as I mentioned earlier, and we did not have an Orthodox option for our children. There were other classical schools that we were blessed to find that helped us to form our children. But I'd like to speak to parents out there for a moment, uncles, aunts, grandparents, to really empower their youth and get them excited about this alternative high school experience. We've been really programmed to know and think that we need to walk into a building and see the bells and whistles of a large high school and to see that there are certain, AP classes and certain labs and tons of extracurriculars that most your students will never use anyway. And they think that just by there's a certain name behind them, that that's going to give them a strong foundation. I did the best for my child. And of course, as parents, we all want to choose the best alternative for our child. But there is something actually greater out there. And the idea that this classical approach is not something new is important for parents to understand. It's going back to the original form of education. Democracy was built on teaching, you didn't have a right to vote if you weren't trained in rhetoric, if you didn't fight in your military. And the Greeks all know that. And so for us to, rather than just teach the children to memorize facts and pass a test and get a certain grade on a standardized test to go to college. There's something out there for everyone. There's a college out there for everyone. They really have an opportunity to be independent thinkers, not just telling them what to think, but how to think and how to ask greater questions and to be well-formed adults that are ready for the adult life. And so this classical approach, again, I just want to reiterate that this is not a new way. The public schools are using our children as guinea pigs, and they test out something new. It fails our students, so they come out with something new 7 years later, 10 years later, and they test it out again. Classical approach has been tried and true from the beginning of education, and so we're just going back to the classics. And this is a great way of, just inspiring the love of learning in your children and giving them a joyful 4 years instead of just a mundane, miserable 4 years of I need to pass another test. So I really wanted to just put that out there for parents who are thinking about this and wondering, and how do I send my student to such a small high school? That nurture of it is just so beautiful. And we were part of a grassroots mission classical school in the western suburbs of Chicago. It was a Catholic school, and our children benefited tremendously from it. My boys both got into college. One is in his third year of engineering. When he started, there were 21 students at the school. That school is now 140 students strong. Wow. And so So being part of that experience

0: gives me a lot of excitement that I know, one, I'm so grateful that there's finally an Orthodox option, that the Orthodox faithful don't have to go to another Christian school, that we're offering them their faith tied into this great education. And so it's such a great opportunity, and it is such a blessing from God that we finally have this. We're definitely behind schedule, I will say that, as an Orthodox in the Orthodox world. But I'm grateful that we're finally, you know, having these schools pop up all over the country is what I'm hearing.
1: Well, very well said. Hey, thanks so much, all of you, for joining me today.
0: Thank you for having us.
2: Thank you, Bobby.
1: All right. So once again, I have been speaking with almost the entire board of Three Hierarchs Orthodox Christian High School in Niles, Illinois. I am, of course, Bobby Maddox, and this has been a listener-supported presentation of Ancient Faith Radio.

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1: In the services of the Orthodox Church, we pray for a good death, a Christian end. Yet many people approach the end of life unprepared and fearful. In Painless, Blameless, and Peaceful, Orthodox Christian Reflections on Death, Dying, and Eternal Life, author and longtime parish priest, Father Stavros Akrotirianakis, shares some of his pastoral experiences, both good and bad, with families of the dying and with those who are facing death. 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
0: Everyday Orthodox with your host, Elisa Bielatich Davis. We get together on Sunday nights to meet everyday Orthodox Christians. We're hoping to get to know the members of the body of Christ across all of our various jurisdictions and regions. We may worship in various languages or even on different calendars, but we have so much in common. Come get to know someone new and see how they're living out this Orthodox faith in another corner of the world. After all, every person is an icon of Christ. And as we'll see, every person has a story to tell. If you have a question for tonight's guest, we invite you to call in and join the conversation at 1-855-237-2346. That's 1-855-AF-RADIO. 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
2: It is Sunday, May 19th, 2024, the Sunday of the Myrrh-Bearing Women, in fact, and we are live on Ancient Faith Radio. I'm Elisa Bielatich Davis. Sorry, my voice still sounds a little rough, but it's me. And thank you for joining us tonight on Everyday Orthodox. As you may know, we get together here every Sunday night to meet another Everyday Orthodox Christian. And the idea is really to meet different Orthodox Christians from different walks of life, different parts of the country, different jurisdictions. You know, we are so divided up in many ways, right? Regionally and jurisdictionally, that this just seems like a really nice way to sort of have coffee hour together nationally and get to know some people from around the country, around the globe, from different areas, different perspectives. And we'll work on, you know, sort of a grassroots unity project. We'll get everybody knowing each other. So welcome. You know, tonight we have Matushka Trudy Richter here. She is producing the show, and she will patch you through if you call. You can join our conversation at 1-855-AF-RADIO. That is 1-855-237-2346. She will put you right through if you have any questions for our guest. And actually, tonight's guest is pretty fascinating. I think you'll enjoy him. Just so you know, we are streaming live on the Ancient Faith app. We're on ancientfaith.com/radio/live. We're on YouTube on the Ancient Faith channel. We're on the Facebook Live for the Ancient Faith channel, for the Ancient Faith Facebook page. So we're really all over the place. And if you want video, we're on YouTube. And also, if you can't watch live, we're archived. Sorry, guys. We are in the archives for the podcast at the Ancient Faith website and on YouTube. All right. We've covered all the business. Now it's time to get down to it. Tonight's guest is Father Nick Anton. I'm excited to be interviewing Father Nick because he's kind of an unusual priest. He's not exactly a parish priest. He works for the Assembly of Bishops, but he also in the past has worked for the GOA, but he's done all kinds of like really cool stuff. Like with the GOA, he was coordinating kind of their UN programs, and we'll let him tell you about it because he didn't do a much better job than I did. But while he was at the UN working on this, he was specializing in human trafficking and in the human right to water and sanitation. So he has done some pretty interesting things, and I'm sure met some very interesting people along the way. He specializes in negotiation, diplomacy, peacemaking, and change leadership. How cool is that? So he was just ordained in 2023 as a priest, and we're just so delighted to have him here. So without any further ado, Father Nick, welcome to the program.
3: Thank you so much, Alicia. It's a pleasure to be here, and I really appreciate the invitation.
2: Well, it is a delight to have you on. I'm so excited to get to know you a little bit. And of course, we'll be talking a little bit also about a project you're working on regarding the translation of the liturgy into sign language. And so I want to mention that right up front as well, because we've talked about that a little bit before on the show, and I want to make sure our listeners know to tune in to hear more about that. But before we jump into all of these honestly really cool jobs you've had, frankly, like you've kind of been involved in a lot of interesting conversations, it seems. Where does this start? Like, where were you born? What did your childhood look like?
3: Yeah, so I was born just outside of Chicago, in a south suburb of Chicago, and I grew up there. And when I turned 18, I went to seminary, Helena College, for the undergrad, and then Holy Cross for my Master of Divinity. And I was preparing to study a little bit more, but I got a call with a +90 country code. So they asked me to go and serve for 1 year at the Ecumenical Patriarchate. So I just said yes, and I went. And came back and continued to study at Boston College. And that's what got me into the work you talked about earlier with the UN and some other things. Okay. So that's sort of the short of where I started and where I came from.
2: There you go. Okay. So you started in Chicago. And so by the time you got out of high school, was the choice to go to Hellenic College, were you thinking like priesthood, or were you just thinking, oh, I want to go to a nice Greek school?
3: Yeah, growing up, I always wanted to be a priest. You know, when you're 2-3 years old and the priest asks you, what do you want to be when you grow up? I would always say a priest rather than like a firefighter or something, you know. So I always had that. I think at some point, looking back was kind of silly. I didn't speak Greek until I got into college. I learned Greek later. So when I was in high school, I was starting to say like, well, how could I be a priest if I don't speak Greek? Which is kind of, again, looking back, it's such a silly thing. So I started looking at other things. I got very into airplanes. I signed up and was doing the Cadet Civil Air Patrol, so I got to fly planes and do all these cool things in high school. But then it was like almost my senior year, and we were starting to look at colleges, and I had applied to Purdue and University of Illinois and all these other places for engineering to go down the aircraft route, you know, that whole thing. But my mom was like, oh, you know, you always wanted to be a priest as a kid. Why don't we just go look at the seminary? And the second I set foot on campus, I was like, it all came back. I was like, oh, I got to, you know, this is what I got to do. This is, you know, I pushed it away, and it made me, I kind of got drawn, I was drawn back to it. So,
2: wow.
3: So I did end up entering right away as a seminarian. I was on the track to be a clergy candidate and all that kind of thing. But at that time, my dream was sort of, I'm going to go to the seminary and then I'm going to come back. And at the time, Metropolitan Yakovos in Chicago, blessed memory, I just wanted them to send me somewhere far away into a small parish where nobody wanted to go. And then somehow I ended up in Turkey and all these other places. I don't know.
2: I love that. I just wanted a really small parish where there were no people to deal with. That's so funny.
3: Well, yeah. Well, not that there were no people to deal with, because there's always people, but sometimes, sometimes when something's like more rural or somewhere, a lot of the priests don't want to go there. And not that they don't want to go there because of the people, but just because they don't. And I was like, I don't care. I'd love to go to something like that. So I'll just come back and tell them anywhere that, you know, nobody else wants to go, send me.
2: Gotcha. You're going to be the easy guy who's like, send me where nobody else wants. I love that. Well, so your mom said, you always wanted to be a priest when you were little. Let's go look at the seminary. That's interesting. So is your mom Greek? Is she Greek Orthodox? And was she excited about the idea of you being a priest? Because a lot of parents, you know, give kids the like, listen, this is a real hard life. Maybe you want to double think this. But she was kind of more open to it, I would say.
3: Yeah. Yeah. So my my mom actually grew up Catholic, but she converted before she married my father to Orthodoxy and then fully embraced it. And my father actually passed away when I was 7, but my mom kept us in the church, and she would teach Sunday school and all those things. So we were constantly at church, and we were constantly part, you know, in the life, especially because as a young child, I really wanted to be a priest. So I was always with between my mom and my yaya and my papu, and we were constantly bringing me to church because I'd always want to go. So I'd bother them until we'd go. But she very much got involved. And again, she was in that life and in the life of the church. But I think she grew up faithful as a faithful Catholic and continue to be faithful as an Orthodox, and continues to this day, of course.
2: Did you get the sense that she found it difficult to make that shift, or was it pretty? I feel like it's easier to go from Catholic to Orthodox than Orthodox to Catholic in some ways, you know, but it sort of depends.
3: Yeah, you know, I think so. It's hard to say because we just grew up that, you know, like with her being Orthodox, but I think, you know, there are certain things that you grow up with that, you know, you have to shift. And I think that's in anything. Sometimes people My wife is grew up in the OCA, and so there's little things that when I'm visiting the OCA parishes, or even as a substitute, I substitute in some OCA parishes and other jurisdictions as well. So it's those types of things where there's these nuances between jurisdictions that people that you've grown up with something, you're like, oh, I wish it was like this. Small example, like on Pascha, in the OCA and more Slavic traditions, they bring the baskets and they do this type of thing, and in the Greek traditions, they don't. And so the times before I was ordained, when I was able to go, to an OCA parish around Pascha, because now I'm serving typically in a Greek parish around that time, it was very different for me to have the concept of bringing the basket and all that. And it's very different for her to have the concept of not having it. But these are little things, and that's the even across Orthodox. I think for her having grown up Catholic, that type of thing. And then, of course, growing up, her entire family, so we'd be exposed to the Catholic Church for certain things, memorial or a baptism or a funeral, this type of thing, a service here and there. So it's not that it's, even we had that exposure as well.
2: Absolutely. So you mentioned, I'm sorry to hear your father passed away when you were young. What was he like?
3: He was great. When I was very young, he was still in school becoming a doctor. He was an anesthesiologist, but he passed away shortly after. So he didn't serve for many years as an anesthesiologist, but he ended up developing a blood disorder, a rare blood disorder, and that's what he passed away from. But it was great. And I remember being, like I said, I was 7 years old, but I remember even being a kid and going fishing and these types of things. From the time you become cognitively able to remember until 7 isn't too long, but I remember those years, and I remember having a great, great father.
2: Thank God. Thank God. May his memory be eternal. So did you have siblings, or was it just you?
3: No, I do. I have an older sister and a younger brother and a younger stepbrother. My mother got remarried around my senior year of high school or whatever, a little bit later. So we have four of us all together. And I have three, four, five, six nieces and nephews, so that's always fun.
2: Oh, that's beautiful. That's fantastic.
3: I like to be the fun uncle. You have a lot of fun, and then you can send them home with their parents after you've given them sugar and things.
2: Well, that is great. So it's a whole crowd of you. So you've got kind of the big family, and you had your grandparents nearby, right? So though you had lost your dad, you still have a lot of family, and you had, it seems like, a lot of support around the church and things like that. How was school? Did you like school? Did you hate school? Like, what was your, you liked engineering? What were you into?
3: Yeah, I enjoyed school. I was a good student, but I was a little bit bored sometimes in school. But other than that, I enjoyed it. some of the sciences. I like physics a lot, and one of my hobbies is carpentry. So I was able to take like an elective. I went to a very large high school and they have a full woodworking shop and an auto shop and these types of things. So we were able to do a lot of cool things like that. But in general, yeah, I tend to like math and science and some of those, which is sometimes for somebody who then ended up going into the arts, right. It's kind of a weird beginning.
2: Right. Absolutely. Because a lot of times it'll be like more of a philosophy or a history kind of background that'll sort of feed into seminary. But not at all.
3: And I loved history too. It was kind of funny. I'd run home, a lot of kids ran home from school to watch cartoons. I used to run home from school to watch Bob Vila. And then after Bob Vila would end, which for people who don't know, he had a show where it was, I want to say 6, 7, 8 episodes would just be one house. And he would show you all the details of how to do plumbing and how to do drywall and all the different things. Really cool for me, but not for everyone. A little bit boring for my siblings. But anyway, I would come home and I'd want to watch that. And then I'd change it over to the History Channel. And I would just watch the History Channel all night. I was like the nerdiest kid.
2: That's awesome. I love that.
3: I always found like cartoons. I was like, they're not real people. I can't relate to them. I never understood cartoons.
2: Do you know specifically what it was about the priesthood that captured your attention from when you were little? Like, what was it, kind of the liturgics, or what was it that drew you?
3: Yeah, I don't know. I mean, because some of it's like predates my own memory because, my mom said this is what I say since I was a baby even. But growing up, the priest at our parish was the now Archbishop Nikitas in the UK.
2: So oh, he was no our, way. He must have been a great priest to grow up with.
3: Yeah, so he was really, from that very young age, I learned a lot and I saw a lot as a very, very young child. By the time I was like 6 or 7 years old, somewhere around there, he was going off to Hong Kong. So after that, my parish priest, you know, I being that I was interested in the church, and I would shadow him and see a lot as well. So, but I think, you know, as far as that very young initial sparks, it was seeing Archbishop Nikitas now, and at the time, Father Nikitas. You know, and he would be, you know, the first person to ask, well, what do you want to do? You know, the priest does as you come up for on the other or during Sunday school or whatever. And so I go, oh, I want to do that. And then some of my yaya's friends in the church that were seamstresses, they make me like little capes, and I'd play priest. I would glue two styrofoam cups. I know we don't use styrofoam anymore with the environmental stuff, but we had two back then. It was styrofoam cups. I'd color them yellow, and that would be my chalice or whatever. I'd glue a plate on top of another styrofoam cup, upside that kind of thing. So, awesome. You know, I was always encouraged by the other members of the parish as well, and they'd play along.
2: That's beautiful. I love that. Well, I mean, it's a precious thing, right? You have a little kid who loves the church. You got to encourage it. You have to embrace it. That's wonderful. I love that. Yeah. And, you know, Father Nikitas, who eventually came Metropolitan and then Archbishop Nikitas, I just have to say, I had a very grouchy father-in-law who was like not, he wasn't touchy-feely, right? He's an engineer. He's a rocket scientist guy. And he was just always frustrated with the church. He didn't get it. And Metropolitan Nikitas, like, one conversation changed his entire life. It was amazing. He really is neat. That's really a blessing, I think, to grow up knowing him a bit. And then, well, thank God. Okay. So, all right. So you make it to seminary, you're studying, you were already through seminary and you thought you were just going to be sort of like, let's get ordained and go. And then you end up in Constantinople. What were you doing there?
3: Mm-hmm. Yeah. You know, I think by the end, I knew I wanted to study more. I didn't know what I wanted to study more, so I still thought I'd go off to a small. But I had evolved a little bit by that point. Like when I entered at 18, I was like, I just want to get through seminary and have my little parish, you know.
2: Right.
3: But by the end, I was like, I was thinking about going to patristics and other areas. I didn't really know. You know, meanwhile, again, like we talk about these moments when God acts and that kind of thing, you know, I didn't know what I wanted to study. And all of a sudden I got a phone call. I was like literally filling up applications for different schools to go to. And I just got a phone call from a former schoolmate. He was a few years ahead of me. And he was at the seminary at the FINAR, and he had asked if I could go and help him out in the English office. So I helped Father Nifon, is his name. He's actually in the UK with Archbishop Nikitas now. But he asked me if I could come and brought me over to the FINAR. And so, and in the English office, you deal with anything that happens in the English language. So, you deal with consulates, you deal with visitors, you deal with, letters and responding, and anything that you can think of that's in the English language, essentially goes through the office. And that was, it was actually through that experience and working closely with the Ecumenical Patriarch and with the all of the brotherhood at the FINAR and the other people at the FINAR and within Turkey. But working in the English office and handling some of the State Department type things, that's where I started to have this interest. And, you know, now I know what I want to go back and study. I want to go back and I want to study this intersection between the church and state or diplomacy and this type of thing and negotiation. And so that's when I asked the Patriarch, I said, you know, I want to go back and study more. And so he said, of course, you know, of course you should study. He's very into education. He wants to have an educated clergy. He wants to have educated people. He said, but I want to send you, so I have to write the letter of recommendation. I said, well, I wasn't going to ask for that, but since you're suggesting it, I'd love that. That's a huge blessing. And so I like to say that he sent me to Boston College ultimately, because they had the program that has this intersection between these things. There's not many places you can go for this odd kind of intersection between theology, whatever. And they were very nice at Boston College because I already had an MDiv, so I was working on my MA in pastoral ministry, focused in these very specific areas. But because I already had an MDiv, I didn't have to take a lot of the sort of theology courses. I had my dogmatics, I had my, you know, all of that. So they allowed me to take a lot more. And that's why I was able to really study things like change leadership. And I was able to study, you know, peacemaking along with the diplomacy and all those types of things.
2: Oh, that's neat. So tell me a little bit about then sort of the diplomatic situation of the Patriarch in Constantinople, because I know, you know, some people are very up on it, but it's possible that some of our listeners don't know a lot about it because, of course, you know, Constantinople, we still call it Constantinople. A friend of mine just emailed me and said, I'm in Constantinople. And it was so, you know, but of course, on the map, it's Istanbul now, and it's Turkey, and it's complicated his situation there, right? Tell me a little bit about like what sort of challenges that poses and what sort of diplomacy is required.
3: Yeah, you know, I think, so the Ecumenical Patriarch is the leader of the minority. He's the minority leader generally in, as far as Turkey. And I don't mean that by in the sense that we understand in America with the government, but he's the leader for all of the minorities, not just the Orthodox Christians. So he represents, he's the really protection for many of the groups over there. And so he has this representation sort of before the government, and his personality in general is he's a great peacemaker. And so he's been able to bridge a gap with the Turkish government and with the Turkish people, in a way that I've, you know, haven't seen anyone else do. So even in the time, you know, that I was there, we could see from let's say 10 years before I got there, we still had a fairly volatile situation for people in the region. Where I, you know, I was never scared to leave the Fanar and walk around. I mean, it had changed so much even in a decade, at that time. At the same time, you know, there's always, you know, there are certain things that are difficult. For example, by the Turkish law and so on and so forth, you have to have Turkish citizens that can become patriarch and things of that nature. And again, the beauty of like, what the patriarch has done that I've never seen anyone do before is he's been able to work with the government to allow people to become Turkish citizens. So you have a wider pool. There's little things that he's been able to work on within the context of, you know, the difficult context to make things, you know, a lot easier and a lot better, while still holding, you know, true to the faith and holding true to who he is and all those types of things and not wavering. You know, I remember a politician that had visited once had said, you know, the patriarch is like a teddy bear with a spine of steel. You know, he's like, he's just this amazing pastoral person, but at the same time, like, he's not, you know, he's not a pushover. He's not going to do this or that. You know, and then I would say at the same time, you know, just cause I don't want to give the wrong impression either. Because I know sometimes people think, oh, it's, you know, these, all the churches are involved in politics and they're doing all these things. And, that's not really the experience. And when I say that we worked with state departments and things like that, it was typically with visits. You know, anyone that goes to Turkey, they visit the patriarch. So, you know, we'd have the prime minister of Australia. You might have, I think when I was there at the time, Joe Biden was vice president. So we handled that visit. And this type of thing is like what I mean by we worked with the state departments. We were handling these types of diplomatic things where you have to have interface and we spoke English. And so it was the place to, you know, to interact. But you know, I don't think from a political standpoint outside of the protection of the minority people in Turkey, I never saw this type of involvement. That's like in a political way, you know. That's
2: right. He's not like one of the politicians in there making deals. He's trying to protect minorities. Is that all Christian minorities, or would you say even non-Christian minorities as well? Like, what kind of groups?
3: Yeah, I mean, I think I can't remember any. I mean, it was a really long time ago.
2: Right.
3: This was back in 2012 or whatever. I think I came back. But yeah, all different groups.
2: That's
3: great. And that's one of the reasons that his presence there is so important in the region.
2: Well, that's beautiful. That actually is really, I didn't know that. And I think that's really extra beautiful. And you're right. Another very good reason to make sure that we're supporting him and that he's safe and all as well. That's right. Great. Okay. All right. So what'd you do after Constantinople? You come back to Boston, you're mm-hmm. going to school, you get that degree. Yeah. At what point in all of this did you meet your wife? When did she enter?
3: Much later.
2: Oh, okay.
3: We just got married, 2 years ago. We just celebrated our 2-year anniversary last week. Okay. So when I came back, after Boston College, Boston College had assigned me to the United Nations for my practical theology or whatever, because it didn't make sense to be doing that in a Catholic church. I wasn't really studying, you know, I don't know what you'd call it, like parish ministry, especially not within the Catholic Church. So it didn't make any sense there. I'd been taking a course at Harvard, and my professor at Harvard said, hey, you know, like, given all the things you're working on, you should really be placed at the UN. And she's like, I'll talk to the Boston College placement people and we'll work something out. So it was great. Like, I just like one of those guys was like, why I took this course at Harvard, I don't know. Why this, you know, professor decided to help me out, I don't know. But it's just like, it sort of, I just kind of kept going like before. I just kept saying yes to when people said stuff.
2: That's so cool.
3: So that's how I ended up at the UN under actually the Salesians of Don Bosco. There was one of my mentors there that I ended up working under him for the 6 months or whatever it is, 2 semesters. And it was great. And he trained me a lot at the UN. He taught me a lot about the intersection between the church and how we can witness the church there. At the United Nations, he was very, he knew quite a bit of also about the Orthodox Church. It was very good because he was able to like understand where I was coming from. And that's Father Thomas Brennan with the Salesians. And so he's also no longer at the UN. So anyway, as that was finishing up, the Archdiocese had said, we've been at the UN for a long time, the Greek Archdiocese, and I was interning with them at the time, to make a little money to be able to live in New York City. So I was archiving the SCOBA documents. That was my first big thing for the assembly. I mean, it was SCOBA, but the first big thing for the assembly was hours and hours of papers. But at any rate, they had said, we've been at the United Nations, and Mrs. Lila Prunis, who was the woman who started it back in 1985, she was looking for some help and looking, even to start transitioning some of the burden off of her plate. And so I said, I'm already doing this. I'm being trained really well by the Catholic Church, and I'm graduating soon. And so that's how it all kind of played out. And that's how I ended up at the United Nations. It kind of one thing led to the other. And we just went there, and I continued to work with all of our partners across the different, different faiths, but especially across the Christian world, with the World Council of Churches is there, the Lutheran Federation is there, so many different Catholic groups are there, and so on and so forth. So we worked together, and we started to focus on different areas, and having worked, with the Ecumenical Patriarch, and having helped him with the first Helki Summit, and a number of his environmental issues while I was there, we got very involved in water and sanitation. And at that time, we were working on the Sustainable Development Goals at the United Nations. And now that's a fairly well-known thing. There's the various goals that are helping us to create a sustainable and peaceful world. And one of the goals was the water and sanitation. And there was a big push, especially within certain corporate industry, to try and to detach water and sanitation as a human right. Because if it's not a human right, then it's easier to sell, to possess as a company and those types of things. When it's a human right, it falls under certain protections. So we decided, being that we have the Greek Patriarch, we have, these environmental things. He's worked so much on water, a different way, mostly pollution, a little bit on drinking water. But it was a good opportunity to get the church into the space where we'd already been with water, but moving into a new way of looking at water with the idea of water as drinking and drinking is life. I mean, drinking water is life. Water is life. I mean, we have to look at it from a very basic perspective. So I got really deep into the water, and no pun intended.
2: That is really neat, though, actually. And I think, people may not think a lot about sanitation. I think we talk more about drinking water than we do about sanitation, but obviously mm-hmm. poor sanitation contaminates the water and then you're out of luck. I mean, I think about historically, I think we've lost U.S. presidents to poor sanitation and water issues, right? Where it's like, oh, the cattle field was just above the White House or something. So is that, do you think of all of that as really being a health issue ultimately?
3: Absolutely. Yeah. It's health and even safety. I mean, in a lot of parts in the world where they don't have adequate plumbing, people are having to leave their homes and, to go use different plumbing. And you have situations where, women or children and men, you have situations where people are raped when they're trying to go to the bathroom in the middle of the night, or there's situations where people can get kidnapped. And there's, so all those different things happen. But also there's places where the sanitation leads to, as you're saying, health things, leading to certain levels of health things that ultimately lead to diseases where people can die. So not having proper sanitation and sanitation facilities, and even access to water, you have a lot of situations where in other countries where people have to walk for miles just to get a little bit of water, in a little jug to walk home. So it ends up creating a lot of inequality, a lot of inequity, and it can actually create security problems and security risks on top of the health risks that exist.
2: I mean, that makes perfect sense. I wouldn't have thought of that at all. That's really an interesting field, and it's encouraging to think that the church, the Orthodox Church, it has a hand in that and is involved in supporting that. That's excellent. So is that the main thing that you work on at the UN with the GOA? Because I know the GOA has a number of different things going on there, right? Like there's the there's a program for young women, I know, because my priest's daughter from my parish is involved in that this year. And I had no idea. It's so cool. What kinds of things is the GOA doing there?
3: So my two main areas were human trafficking and the human right to water sanitation. So I worked a lot in both of those areas, and that was my main specialties. We had a fellowship program that we had started at the time of Father Nathaniel, now Metropolitan Nathaniel in Chicago. He was the ecumenical officer at the time. And so he and I started this program, this fellowship down there. So every time a fellow would come, we'd ask them what their interest was. And so we'd work in that area. So we've worked in the migration. We had a young woman who actually was working in Greece with the migrant population. And she's from America, but then she came back and she was able to like really represent them with a good voice because she actually knew a lot of people. We had another person working homelessness. So this was when I was starting to transition as when Father Nathaniel became Metropolitan, I became ecumenical officer. So my role became less boots on the ground at the UN. And so Speedy Lulafoti News, who actually, I'll mention her later because she's actually working for the Assembly.
4: She's great.
3: She's the director of Inter-Parish Associations now for the Assembly of Bishops.
4: Beautiful.
3: But she started at the working as the she took over my position working a lot at the UN at that time when I had become ecumenical officer. So she was working on homelessness. And so we have a number of issues, a number of areas. When Speedy Lula went off to Finland, we actually brought in a new person, Nikki, and she really focused on the women and girls. And so she started what was sort of always a dream that I had and that she really took to a whole new level, which was to, during the Commission on the Status of Women, start bringing young people there. A lot of the Catholic churches already do that, but we finally were able to start doing that when she took over a few years ago. So I think this is our second or third year of doing the girls program, and it's a really great program. You can find out a lot on the Archdiocese's website. So I'm sure, and, you know, the plan is to keep it going. And
4: that's great.
3: Like I said, I think it's at the Assembly, and this is obviously a different program than the Assembly, but I think it's like this. Everything we do, I try to make what I call LCE. So when we're in our staff meeting, I'm like, well, is that idea an LCE, which means a life-changing experience? So if our ministry, if our program is not going to be life-changing for somebody, then we're probably not stewarding people's money in the best way, right? We need this to actually be changed. Like, people need to be affected by what we're doing in a real way. And I think that program, which is not one of our programs at the Assembly, is for our other roles and things, but that program I think is really life-changing for the girls that go and experience that and gets the opportunity to be on the ground at the UN and a few other not just the UN, but I think there's a few other opportunities throughout the year. So
4: that's neat. It's really neat. It's a neat program. So if you have, you know, kind of up and coming high school girls, that is a good one to get them involved in. And it's so encouraging and beautiful to find that the Orthodox Church is doing these things. I love this. But
3: Absolutely. Okay,
4: we need to take a short break. And we'll be back in just about a minute here with Father Nick Anton. If you're interested in calling in, you can do so at 1-855-AF-RADIO. That's 1-855-237-2346. And also, I'm going to have Spiridula on the program in the fall. I didn't even think of that. We'll be right back.
0: Everyday Orthodox with Elisa Bielatich-Davis will be back in a moment. 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

0: 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That's 855-AF-RADIO. Here again is Elisa.
1: And welcome back to Everyday Orthodox. We're here tonight with Father Nick Anton. And Father Nick has been involved in some really fascinating programs and doing some really beautiful work. I think very often when we think of sort of good works, charitable works, the kinds of works that we might do as Christians, it tends to be very local and very specific to the people immediately around us. But it's also so beautiful to know that the church is working on these larger projects that really have global significance, and to know that young people who are wanting to get involved in those things can be looking to work with the Orthodox at the UN. That's pretty cool. But so, Father, we actually have a question for you on YouTube. And the question comes from Demetria Lezu. She says, where does one get assistance to help the hunger, lack of clean water, and basic medical needs in Nigeria? So she's thinking specifically about the Nigerian population. Where would she even begin to find resources and to find a way to be helpful there?
2: That's a great question. I don't know, like specific organizations and that things like that. I mean, I know, you know, within the Orthodox Church, I'm actually not sure if, you know, OCMC or IOCC are working in those regions, but those are sort of our, as the Assembly of Bishops, those are our organizations that are out in the field. You know, I definitely could look something up and get back to you. If there's ever, you know, questions and things that people, like right now when I can't give a good substantial answer, we can always be reached at communications@assemblyofbishops.org. So you can always reach out to the assembly and we can try to get answers that may take a little bit more time and research. Oh, but we like to be very accessible.
1: All right. So it's communications@assemblyofbishops.org.
2: Yes.
1: There you go. So for specific questions, send those and you'll get some researched answers. In general, though, I would imagine there are probably some pretty good organizations.
2: Oh, yes.
1: Yeah.
2: Yeah. I know there's many. I just, you know, I don't know. You know, I don't want to say something that maybe doesn't exist anymore or doesn't, that I'm not 100% certain on. But there are a lot of organizations all over the world that work.
1: That's lovely. All right. So you started working then. So it sort of sounds like people come in, like Spiridula did as well. You come in kind of working on a specific project or something, and then maybe you get moved up to be ecumenical and you're kind of working oversight. How long were you there doing that kind of work with the oversight and the ecumenical?
2: So that was about 2 years. Basically, what had happened was, so I've been working with the Assembly of Bishops since I started at the Archdiocese as an intern in 2014. So I've been working with the Assembly of Bishops and I've been getting to know a lot of the bishops for a very long time. But when Metropolitan Nathaniel became Metropolitan, Archbishop Dimitri had appointed me as an ecumenical officer. And then when Archbishop Elpidio Fotos came, and I had known him from my time in Turkey and things like that, and we had sat down and he said, we started talking about the department, and he really wanted to prioritize pan-Orthodox unity and working with the other jurisdictions. I said, how do we do that? I said, the Assembly of Bishops has never had anybody running it. Somebody needs to run the Assembly of Bishops. Otherwise, it's going to stay how it is. Like I, as the ecumenical, I could maybe 10% of my job. I have to organize the annual meeting. That's a big job. So we can't really create programs and ministries. It also was sort of intersecting with a shift in the mindset of the assembly. They were shifting from really focusing on canonical regional planning to shifting and focusing on common ministries and working together across jurisdictional lines. And so, you know, again, if we're going to make that shift, you have to have somebody there to organize the ministries, figure out which ones are going to, you know, work well, which ones are going to have LCEs, life-changing experiences. So anyway, he agreed, and ultimately the executive committee of the Assembly of Bishops was meeting shortly after that. This was in about February of 2020. And so it's one of those things where you come up with the idea and suddenly it becomes your job. So they all voted and created the position and put me in that position. And of course, Father Nicholas Kazarian is the ecumenical officer of the Creek Archdiocese now, and he does a great job at that. And I think he's probably better than I am at that role. And I think I'm very, like, this is a role that I feel very much called to. So,
1: thank God.
2: So that's sort of how that all unfolded and how I ended up where I am. But before 2020, I had been working really for quite a while, for about 6 years with the Assembly, and two of those years, in the role I am now, but in that way, that was only 10% of the ecumenical officer's job. It was almost full-time gig.
1: And just to clarify for our listeners, in case, especially, you know, sometimes we have listeners who have not been Orthodox long or maybe aren't even Orthodox yet, the Assembly, so as you mentioned, there was SCOBA, which was originally kind of a synod of all the bishops in America, all the different kinds of Orthodox bishops, like the Russians and the Serbians and the Greeks and everybody, right? And so we had SCOBA. SCOBA eventually became the Assembly of Canonical Orthodox Bishops. And then, but as you mentioned, there was a change in focus, because wasn't it originally the idea of getting all the bishops together was really like, let's figure out how we're going to be one jurisdiction. And then there are so many obstacles and things in the way of that, that it's like, okay, how about instead we just all really work together and create one presence? Is that pretty accurate as a summary, or what would you say?
2: Pretty much, yeah. So SCOBA was just certain heads of jurisdictions. It wasn't all of the bishops.
1: And one of the reasons
2: the Assembly was created is actually to include all of the bishops that are active in the United States of America. And they were created. There's Assembly of Bishops throughout the world. Not all of them are super active, but a few of them are. And ours is very active, obviously. But in 2008, the Pan-Orthodox Synecdoches of Primates got together in Shamezi. That's all the heads of autocephalous churches globally. And they could each bring a couple people or whatever. And they were doing these preconciliar meetings, they were calling them. And one of the things they said is, we're going to create these assemblies of bishops throughout the world, and they're going to have two tasks, essentially. One task is, we want them to create canonical regional plans. That is what you were talking about, that they need to create a structure that would be one church wherever they are in the world. They didn't say that, you know, need to be autocephalous or autonomous or any of these things. They just said, create what that structure looks like and give us the plan for when we have a great and holy council, we can make those decisions there. The other thing you should be doing along the way is the pastoral side, which is start working together, like, where it makes sense, have common youth programs, where it makes sense, have common whatever. And so they started doing that, but because the task was, and they were shooting towards 2016, Holy and Great Council, there was kind of this urgency, like, we got to work fast to come up with this plan. So they really, really doubled down and focused on the plan in the beginning because of that. Yeah. And then, you know, we don't need to get into global Orthodox politics today, but things are the way they are. And so there's not likely to have another Holy Great Council for a while. So they said, okay, we need to keep going. How do we keep going? And so we said, we can keep going with the practical side. We're all in communion. We can all work on the same stuff. We have all the same needs. We're in the United States. We face the same problems. Like, it just makes sense. Let's start working together. And so that's where we started getting into the programming side. And you had mentioned earlier, you know, we have a few programs, but two of the ways that we do it. One, we say, here's things that everyone's doing already. We need to create something that helps bring it together. So we created Orthodox Youth Ministries, which is for Orthodox youth and young adults. Their job is to coordinate what's out there, get it working well together, and really elevate our game in the area of youth and young adult ministries. We realized there's no volunteer corps in the Orthodox world anywhere. Like, you know, you have AmeriCorps, Peace Corps, you've got Jesuit Volunteer Corps, the Dominicans, the Mennonites, everyone you could think of has one, but we didn't. And so we created Orthodox Volunteer Corps, because that's a different style. That's a ministry nobody had. So we said, let's create it together. It doesn't make sense for us to create, you know, seven of those or whatever. And same thing with our mental health ministries. We said, nobody's really working in depth on mental health ministries. So we created the Assembly of Bishops. We created a task force on mental health. And then that task force ultimately created an entire ministry. So now we have a director of mental health ministry, Sangeetha, and we have a training called Peace of Mind, where you could host it in a parish where it's targeted towards clergy and lay leadership. But essentially, they're trained in, we've partnered with the National Council of Wellbeing. And so we have people, our own people who are trained, Orthodox Christians who are trained in mental health and giving the courses for mental health first aid, which is like the CPR course in mental health. But we've also had our experts and our Orthodox experts, the leadership of Dr. Mamalakis, Philip Mamalakis, right, what we call orthodox bridging. So when you get peace of mind, it's not just mental health first aid like you can take kind of anywhere. It's mental health first aid put into the context or contextualized from the beginning. There's an hour part in the beginning that contextualizes it with orthodox Christian theology and understanding. So it's for our people, for our clergy, for our lay leaders, it's going to help them in their ministry and help them move forward rather than just sort of taking it elsewhere. So we've been able to create a lot of these things that didn't exist elsewhere, which, you know, leads us to the accessibility ministry as well. So I don't want to keep going on and on, but I know we wanted to eventually get to the accessibility ministry, but if you have
1: stuff, tell me about it.
2: I feel like I'm droning. So I feel like whenever I'm droning, I should just step back and stop for a second.
1: No. This is great. I do have a question for you though. If I wanted to, because I've heard about the mental health first aid thing before, and I do think it's really neat to train people sort of how to triage mental health, right? Like you're not becoming a counselor or something, but you're just sort of learning how to recognize and receive someone who's in a mental health crisis and how to help them.
2: Yes.
1: Can I just go on the Assembly of Bishops website and just say, we should do this in Austin. Can we get all of our parishes together and do it? And then I would work with you guys and just put that together for my town.
2: Absolutely.
1: That's awesome.
2: Yeah. We do most of the heavy lifting. Essentially, I believe I'm not the person who's in charge of this, but the basic is that you need a place to host it. There is a cost involved because we do have to pay the National Council of Wellbeing for all these things. So the cost is pretty much a wash. But anyway, there is a cost involved, so they can tell you the different package options. But basically, we help organize the whole thing. We interface with mental health first aid. We send somebody out and deal with all the paying of the bills and all that kind of stuff. So sort of like you pay one fee, we come out and handle it. But usually what's required is that whoever's hosting it finds a way to do lunch or whatever. So they have to handle the meal and the location of where it's going to be hosted. So it's really simple.
1: Churches, it sort of works out.
2: Yeah. So we're doing it all over the place. And even now I think, Archbishop Michael had all his clergy do it. So he did it at a clergy meeting. Metropolitan Gregory is doing the same thing right now for the Carpathian Rite. So it's happening everywhere. And some of the camps are starting to have all of their counselors trained. Helena College just did it. We're going to do another one, St. Tikhon's. We're hoping St. Vladimir's will do one too. We haven't gotten them. It hasn't worked out yet with them, but I'm sure it will. All the seminaries are starting to do it. So it's really an important thing that's happening. But it's assemblyofbishops.org/peace of mind. P-E-A-C-E, peace, like that, not peace. So peace of mind. Or if you just email mentalhealth@assemblyofbishops.org, that's mentalhealth@assemblyofbishops.org. Matushka Michelle Janakos, who is our program manager for Peace of Mind, will get back to you. Or St. Githa Thomas, who's the director of the Mental Health Ministries.
1: That's fantastic. That is really neat. Okay, so now tell us about the accessibility program.
2: Yes.
1: This new ministry. Yeah. What did this just start, or has this been going on for a while?
2: We're just starting it. So what had happened was we were approached by CODA, the Christian Orthodox Deaf Association, I believe is what it stands for. I probably have that wrong, and I'm sorry if I do. But I know the acronym is CODA. And so they approached us, and they approached President Melanie, who you interviewed a couple weeks ago or a month ago or so.
1: Yes.
2: So they approached her, and as she was looking at how we can do this as far as a translation of the liturgy, meaning I had no, and this just shows my naivety, but I knew that I'd seen people doing translation, sign language stuff like this. I didn't realize though that there was not a common agreement on what it should be, a common translation, which I don't know why I didn't think that. We don't even have common translation of English. So of course there's not going to be a common translation of anything as Orthodox.
1: Right.
2: But we said, okay, this is a great tiny community. And I didn't realize also how many people were being alienated by us not having something. Melanie had come and said, this is a really important project. And the more she thought about it, she said, it just makes so much more sense to do it in the pan-Orthodox space. It wouldn't make sense for any jurisdiction. And that's, one of the things we're trying to do with the assemblies. There's things that just don't make sense for each jurisdiction to do. Because why do it within one jurisdiction or another, other than to compete with each other, right? It doesn't make sense. It's to possess some sort of IP, intellectual property. As Orthodox, what does that mean to us? Nothing.
1: It's like, what are you trying to sell, liturgy books? Not even sellable. It's hands.
2: So why do it inside any given jurisdiction?
1: Yeah.
2: She approached, and we got a group of, she shouldn't take any credit, but she did all the work. And she's overseeing this project for the assembly. She, of course, worked for the GOA. And so they're being kind enough and giving us a little bit of her time over to the assembly to help with this. But she's really spearheading the project. But anyway, she got a group of people, mostly from the hard of hearing community and the blind community. And that group decided that what really needs to happen is we need to get everybody together, all the stakeholders, so that they could sit down over 2-3 days, kind of like the first council of Nicaea, right? Just lock them in the room and we're going to come out with decisions here. And we're going to decide this is the sign that makes most sense for our theology, for Orthodox theology. So, and once we do that, we'll film all of the signs. We'll publish all of the signs as videos on the assembly's website. And then the second step will be to actually do translations using sign language in video form with subtitles, so it can bridge across the hearing and non-hearing. So really looking at it from a holistic approach. And then ideally, if we're going to try to find a way to use technology to be able to set it to different styles of music, things like that, so that you have all of the different sensory expressions and all of that. So the dream would be one day maybe AI will be good enough that we can actually have the AI can listen to what's happening and live do it. For now, it will just be videos because that's the best we can do. But in the future, maybe we can do better. But right now it's in the planning stages. We're getting a lot of great planning done. The difficulty of this particular project is just that we know, like, it's going to cost us about $30,000. We've already raised through some very generous donors and from grassroots. We have, like, I would say almost 100 people have given donations during Giving Tuesday. And then we have a few people have given some quite large donations since that time. And so I was, and we're about $15,000. We're about halfway there, which is unbelievable. So we're groveling. We're getting there. We're going to get over that finish line. And once we have the 30, we can actually host this. That means we can fly all of the stakeholders out there. So it's not going to be an issue of, like, not having the right people there because they can't afford it. We can't afford to get them there. It's not going to be an issue of not having, you know, we want to have all the right people there. I've been talking with St. Yakovos Retreat Center, so the Metropolis of Boston, the Greek Orthodox Metropolis of Boston, their retreat center is willing to give us a very good rate because originally it was going to be about $50,000 if we used a hotel and all these things, but we're able to actually do it for quite a bit less by doing it at one of our settings, which has a chapel and it's just a wonderful place to be if you're trying to do this sort of thing. And so that's our hope and that's our dream, is that we can get this done. But the biggest holdup, I would say, any of my colleagues will tell you, I'm like the worst at like talking about money. So I'm probably doing this all wrong, but I do have to say the one holdup on this project is the money, unfortunately, because we can't actually get these people together until, you know, get the stakeholders, the experts together until we have raised that money. So.
1: Well, I mean, it's interesting because I think people might have assumed that the Assembly of Bishops was just loaded with money and could just easily be like, oh, $30,000, no big deal. Right. But it's not, right. Because there's no one.
2: No.
1: Tithing exactly to the assembly,
2: exactly.
1: Right?
2: It doesn't. We don't have
1: there's parents. No funding. We're all busy.
2: We get funding from the bishops. Each of the bishops, some of the bishops, I want to say each. Some of the bishops will give a little bit from themselves, and then each of the jurisdictions give a little bit. But I would
1: not
2: say
1: enough
2: that amount doesn't. I mean, it doesn't even really cover our overhead. Everything that we get, we have wonderful grants. The Lilly Endowment has given us a grant for our inter-parish associations. We have the Stavros Niarchos Foundation has given us a grant for our mental health ministries. So we have some very substantial grants, and that's how most of our ministries at least are seated. The difficulty, of course, is getting these ministries to take root. And so that's where we really need monthly donors, annual donors, this type of thing to come in, because these grants will last 3, 4, 5 years, but we do want these ministries to continue because we do know, and we would stop them if they weren't life-changing experiences for people. For example, the accessibility ministry. Once we're able to do this, we know from the people we're working with who struggle with this that once this is done, they'll be able to keep going to church, right? For them, it is a life-changing experience. They're going to be able to go to church
1: Absolutely.
2: In a much more fully participatory way. And so we're trying to do all these types of things. So that's you're absolutely right. We don't have a huge budget, especially that's not earmarked through a grant or something of that nature. So
1: we had a family in our parish where mom was deaf and one of the kids were deaf, and they were asking for interpreters. And I found one of the high school girls knew ASL, but She was telling me the same thing, just as you were saying. I didn't realize that you needed like a translation of the liturgy. She can't just get up there and do it. There aren't signs for these things. Or if there are, she doesn't know off the top of her head what to pull. And so it turned out to be such a complicated thing. And they don't come to church much. And it would be so beautiful to have a video for them and to be able to put that, you know, perhaps somewhere in the church where they can see it while they're participating in liturgy. So it's a beautiful thing. Where do people go if they want to support this, if they can help with the $30,000?
2: Yeah, absolutely. Assemblyofbishops.org/donate.
1: Okay, guys, I'm putting this online right now. Assemblyofbishops.org/donate. Okay, so that's on the Facebook page already for Everyday Orthodox, but you can find it very easily, assemblyofbishops.org/donate. And I assume that, is there like a drop-down where they can choose what they're,
2: Yep. So we have, in our drop-down, you can earmark it to area of greatest need.

0: Austin and I'm not far away.
1: Oh, excellent.
0: I wanted to just thank you for all the shows you do. And Father Anton, I was so excited to hear what I think I heard. An Orthodox priest working with the United Nations. Did I hear that correctly?
2: Yes, yeah.
0: And the water and sanitation issue really caught my ear. I've been very, very extremely concerned, as many, many people have, about the current situation in the Palestinian territories. And have you, and along with the UN, have you had anything to do with that territory, that area of the world?
2: So I was boots on the ground at the UN some years ago, so I haven't done that in a long time. When I was there, though, there was quite a bit of work that was happening in that region, especially with water shutoffs and this type of thing. So I know that they do work on it. I'm not boots on the ground anymore. So the UN is a very fast moving body. So I don't know if right now what they're working on. I would imagine they are, given the urgency of that area. But I don't want to tell you yes 100% or no.
0: Right.
2: What I worked on back when I was there at that time, and we did touch on that area quite a bit.
0: Okay, wonderful. And I was very also secondarily excited to hear about the sign language. And I just wanted to thank you for all the work that you do. And I just wanted to thank you. I was very excited to hear about the water and sanitation for places in need, because right now it's just so much in need. And hopefully they are doing the best they can. What do you do? I'm just curious, with the UN. Did I miss that?
1: How does it work?
2: Definitely. So,
0: like, what is your capacity? First of all, very exciting that the Orthodox Church is represented there. That's just very exciting for me. But yeah, how does it work?
1: It is exciting. I'm with you, Marian. So, Marian, thank you for calling. And how does the church even interface with the UN? How does that work?
2: Yeah, so it's we basically do advocacy there. So we're able to go in and. On any of these particular issues, we can go in when the UN is shaping policy, and we can give sometimes, like, for example, when we're working on the migration work, we could actually bring testimony from migrants who were in Greece into a space in the UN that they couldn't be in because they were in a refugee camp in Greece, right? We could get there and we could speak with them and then bring their testimony in and talk about the conditions that they're in and what they might need, and then the UN can, but, you know, hopefully we'll shape that policy. For example, with the water and sanitation stuff, there were governments that were being lobbied by large companies that were trying to go against them. So what our big advocacy point was is that in the policy documents, any policy documents of the United Nations, that's explicitly stated as the human right to water and sanitation. And what that means is that, and how we would define it, is that in places where you implement the human right to water and sanitation, that it's more or less ring-fenced from private sector participation. Not necessarily that they couldn't be contracted to lay pipes and things like that, but that they couldn't own an aquifer. They weren't responsible for delivering the water to homes, things of that nature, because that's where we've seen a lot of things like shutoffs happen. That's where, you know, in some places like in the Middle East, where you might have private companies running some of this stuff, you'll start to see shutoffs. Places like Greece, we've worked, and other places all throughout the world. So what we do is we look at that, we look at what's happening on the ground, and we try to take those testimonies of real life things that are being happening positively or negatively. We try to make sure that whatever policies we're pushing for are going to help the most people throughout the world. So we're doing that, you know, from a faith perspective. We're going in and using our faith to say, this is just like why we're doing this. This is why we want to go forward. The GOA has been at the UN since 1985 as an accredited organization. But since we're the only Orthodox organization there, we, and at least when I was doing it, and I think always Mrs. Prunus did it as a pan-Orthodox ministry of the GOA. So we always offer to all of the jurisdictions. We always offered all the jurisdictions entree to the UN through what we were doing to work on issues that might be important to their flock and to their people. So that's how that works. That's how we work on the UN. So, you know, it's a lot of just changing minds and advocating for people who aren't necessarily able to be in the room.
1: That is That's fantastic, Father. I don't think many people realize that we have an Orthodox presence working toward that, and that's encouraging.

0: It's very encouraging. So thank you. Thank you for letting us know about it, and thank you for your participation in it. And before I let you go, so you're working at the Assembly now, and you're married, and you're a priest. Tell me just a tiny bit about your wife before I let you go.
1: Well, my better half, you mean. my wife's she's grew up in the OCA. She grew up in Cincinnati, Ohio, at the OCA parish there. We met in New York. She was working in New York at the time, and she was going to the Second Street Parish, and a mutual friend of ours that had been going there introduced us. And you know, then COVID hit, and we quarantined at her parents' house, and then my parents kind of back and forth. So basically, kind of like, you know, it's almost like the olden days where you're under the watchful eye of the parents as you date. And eventually, you know, in 2021, we got engaged and got married in 2022. So
0: that's beautiful.
1: And she works in finance, so she's a different world than me. But then it's wonderful because we're able to then, you know, we have this sort of we learn a lot from each other and all that. And like I said, she's definitely my better half.
0: Ah, that's beautiful, Father. I love that. And I do think, the pandemic, you know, you kind of get locked in a room with somebody for a while and things progress pretty quickly because you actually get to know each other. You can't go anywhere. Yeah. You got to sit and talk and hang out with your parents all the time.
1: Right. Well, and you get to know each other's family so well, too, which is really something that most, with the way our transient society is, you can end up not really knowing each other's families as well. And so the COVID, there were blessings. There was, of course, a terrible time, but there were a lot of blessings that came out of it as well.
0: Absolutely. And it's good to hear one. So, Father, thank you so much. Thank you for all of the beautiful work you're doing. And thank you for joining us tonight.
1: Thank you so much. And thank you for having me on.
0: Thank you. And thank you for our audience. Right. Truly, he is risen. I know we didn't say that at the beginning. I thought of that. Christ is risen, guys. Thank you for joining us. Come back next Sunday night, and we'll meet another Everyday Orthodox Christian. Good night.

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2: Come and study the Holy Scriptures with us as Father Stephen DeYoung teaches verse by verse on the podcast, The Whole Counsel of God. Father Stephen holds a PhD in biblical studies and is an Orthodox priest serving at Archangel Gabriel Orthodox Church in Lafayette, Louisiana.
3: Okay, chapter 24. Then the Lord spoke to Moses, saying, "Command the children of Israel to bring you pure oil of pressed olives for the light, to make the lamps burn continually. Outside the veil in the tabernacle of testimony, Aaron and his sons shall keep it burning from evening until morning before the Lord continually. It shall be an ordinance forever in your generations. Upon the pure lampstand, you shall burn the lamps before the Lord until morning." Right? So remember, we talked about how the morning and evening incense offerings were at the trimming of the lamps and the kindling of the lamps, right? They're actually reversed. Kindling of the lamps being at night, you're lighting the lamps, and then in the morning, you're trimming the wicks and, right, taking care of them, right? So he's saying, you're going to need olive oil donations right, from the people growing olives so that you can keep that going continually. We also have a candle stand on the altar. We also have a light there that's burning all the time, right, the big candle. You shall also take fine flour and bake 12 cakes with it. 2/10 of an ephah shall be in each cake. You shall set them as 2 deposits, 6 loaves in each deposit on the pure table before the Lord. Then you shall put pure frankincense and salt on each deposit, that it may be on the bread for a memorial offering to the Lord. Every Sabbath day it shall be placed before the Lord continually in the presence of the children of Israel by an everlasting covenant. It shall be for Aaron and his sons, and they shall eat these things in a holy place, for this is most holy to him from the things sacrificed to the Lord as a perpetual ordinance. Remember the table of the showbread, spelled like shoe bread, right? We talked about this is the bread for that, right? So there are going to be people who are baking that bread. That's for the priests to eat while they're, right, celebrating the services. But notice it's treated, we talked about with the table of showbread, this is one of the disconnects with pagan worship, right? In pagan worship, you're going and bringing food to the idols, right? Now we all know the priests were actually eating it, but they were feeding the God. This is the opposite, right? They come and they give this bread to God as an offering, but then from God's table, he feeds his priests, right? He feeds the people, not they feed him like he needs bread for some reason, right? Now, the son of an Israelite woman whose father was an Egyptian. Okay, so there's a little narrative piece here. Son of an Israelite woman whose father was an Egyptian went out among the children of Israel, and this Israelite woman's son and a man of Israel fought each other in the camp. Okay? So we have a dispute, right? As we mentioned, not everybody in Israel is actually ethnically an Israelite, right? Then the Israelite's woman's son, by pronouncing the name, cursed. And so they brought him to Moses. His mother's name was Shelomit, the daughter of Dibri of the tribe of Dan. There you go. But, so the one whose dad is an Egyptian, they're in a fight. He curses him using God's name, Yahweh. Okay, this is not good. Then they placed him in custody to make a decision regarding him through an ordinance of the Lord. Thus the Lord spoke to Moses, saying, "Take the one who cursed outside the camp, then let all who heard him lay their hands on his head, and let all the congregation stone him. Then you shall speak to the children of Israel, saying, 'Whoever curses God shall bear his guilt. Let him who pronounces the Lord's name be surely put to death. Let all the congregation of Israel stone him with stones, the resident alien as well as the native. Let him die when he pronounces the Lord's name. Whoever strikes a man and he dies..." Oh, well, we'll pause there. Okay. That's going to be a bunch of other death penalty stuff. Okay. So this poor guy is an object lesson. Right? And this is not saying, as the translation might have you believe, that no one's allowed to just say the name Yahweh. Because we're going to see throughout the Old Testament, there's going to be lots of other people saying the name Yahweh. David is going to sing it a whole bunch in his Psalms, for example, right? And there's not a problem with that. The problem is that he was using it as a curse on someone, right? That's why it started out with, you curse God's name, right? That's it. So this verse is just going to be an object lesson about how serious this is. Okay. Now, people go and lay their hands on him. Is he a human sacrifice?
4: No.
3: This is pointless. Are they putting their guilt on him? They're not guilty of anything. They just hurt him. Uh-huh. Right? That's not a sin to hear someone do something. They're witnesses. They're laying hands on him to designate him. This is the person who we hurt. Right? Yeah. They're witnesses that he did this. Right. And so now he's going to be stoned to death. Now, the interesting part of that is the thing about the witnesses, right? Because think about this episode, which is in the Bible. We talked about it back in the Gospel of John, right? I won't go down that rabbit hole right now about where it is in the Bible or how it's in the Bible, but Christ and the woman who's about to be stoned to death for adultery. There's a bunch of interesting things about this episode. One being, according to what we're going to read in Deuteronomy, the man who commits adultery is always supposed to be stoned to death. The woman, it depends on the circumstances. Yet somehow in this situation, the man is nowhere to be seen and they're stoning this woman to death. Right. So they're not following the procedure anyway. Right? But you remember what Christ says when they're going to stone her to death?
5: Are there witnesses?
3: He says, let he who was without sin cast the first stone, meaning, where's the witnesses? Right? There ought to be at least one man who's a witness, right? Step up.
4: Yeah.
3: And everybody's like, do-do-do, right? And wanders off, right? So these people are doing it are without sin, right? They didn't do anything. Right? They weren't involved, but they're so they could be witnesses of the fact that, no, this person did this. And that's the idea there.
5: Can you elaborate on the curse a little bit?
4: Is it like maybe struck down or maybe... No.
3: Well, we're not told in great detail.
5: Well, okay, is the name of the Lord used like in the name of Yahweh?
3: Well, the idea of a curse is that by issuing a curse, and there are various ways to do it in the ancient Near East, but you're somewhere between calling upon and compelling being on the magic side, yeah. Calling on being on just sort of the pagan side, right? God, right, the God of Israel, to do something horrible to this person.
5: Okay, yeah.
3: Right. And that's obviously... Uh-uh. Right, because you're angry at them, you hate them, right? You're calling upon God to smite them,
5: yeah, okay.
3: Or what have you, right?
4: From an evil prayer to
3: yes, from an evil prayer to trying to do magic and use God to, yeah. Right? And God is not that God, right? That is not at all remotely. So it's sort of an act of sorcery. Right, to boot. It's not just like, oh, you took the Lord's name in vain. Oh, you said this word out loud you're not allowed to say. Or, oh, you said a bad word. Or even just, you hated this guy. It's all of that compounded with. And then you participated in, like, sorcery to try to make God take your revenge on this person who you hate. Right, yeah. So it's...
5: It gets pretty big.
3: Yeah. Okay, so verse 17. Now we get some legislative material, right? So we got that little narrative glimpse, which was just sort of, well, here's a case where this came up, and now here are some more commandments, right, related to these types of cases. Whoever strikes a man and he dies, let him surely be put to death. Whoever strikes an animal and it dies, let him compensate life for life. Right? So I kill your chicken, I give you one of my chickens. Right? If a man causes disfigurement of his neighbor, as he has done, so shall it be done to him, fracture for fracture, eye for eye, tooth for tooth. As he has caused disfigurement of a man, so shall it be done to him. Now, let's pause there. This is the source of the eye for an eye, tooth for a tooth. Okay. Now, to us, this sounds bizarre, right? Like, I punch you and knock out your tooth, and so I have somebody go and yank out one of my teeth. Oh, okay, now we're good? Right? Like, that seems odd. But if you look at what are usually called law codes, they're not technically law codes, but again, that's a rabbit trail. I'm not going to go down. You look at, like, Hammurabi's Code or something. You look at other ancient Near Eastern law codes for how they handled situations like this. And you find a couple things that you don't find here. One, penalties are all based on who hit who. Right? So if a slave strikes a freeman, he's dead. Not if he kills him. Like, knocks a tooth out, he's dead. Right? Freeman strikes a slave and knocks his tooth out, not much happens. Maybe a fine, depending on the situation. Right? So that isn't taken into account in here. People are people, right? A human is a human. Here in the Torah. But also, right, there are no death penalties. What's the context of this? The context of this is death penalties. Right? So if you strike a man and he dies, okay, you murdered him, right? Like, death penalty. But you strike a man and he loses an eye, or you knock out some of his teeth, or this is to say, you don't put a person to death for that, right? And so what's listing is a limit, right? This is putting a limit on penalties, right? You can't do to the perpetrator worse than what he did. You can't kill someone for injuring someone. Right. And this is a principle not just about assault and battery, right? This is a principle across the board. Injustice as the Torah sees it, right? You don't do more damage than was already done in order to quote unquote balance the scales, because then you haven't balanced the scales. You haven't made things right.
5: A lot right. of laws have gone way past that. Historically speaking,
3: I mean, yes.
5: if you were a pickpocket, you got your hand cut off.
3: Right, so. Right. And so you don't do more than, right? That's why it comes right after. If you kill an animal, right? Same animal, right? This is the same kind of idea, right? You don't do more than, because the goal of justice is restorative. It's to make things right again, right? And especially when you consider that a lot of these penalties, who was carrying out these penalties? In a lot of cases, family members. And that's how you get the Hatfields and the McCoys.
5: Oh, yeah.
3: Right? that's how these things escalate out of control. Right? They do things the Chicago way. Right? They bring a knife, you bring a gun. They put one of you in the hospital, you put one of theirs in the morgue, right? It just gets worse, right? And violence spins out of control, right? Which happened a lot in the ancient world and the medieval world and sometimes in the modern world. Right? And so this is putting a limit on that. Like, no. If they wronged you, the most you can expect back and call justice is that equivalent, right, amount of wrong.
6: Right. So is justice a restoration of God's original design of balance?
3: Yes. It's putting things back in order. Everything in its proper place, functioning properly. Mm-hmm. Something is out of order, right? Someone has been harmed, someone has been wronged, right? And so we correct that. And we correct that in a way that helps restore that person to the community. Is the goal. And so that's why unrepentant sin can't be forgiven. A person who refuses to and doesn't want to be restored to the community can't be restored to the community by force. right? You can't make them be part of the community, right? And so if they just absolutely refuse, okay, bye, right? You have to leave, right? That's it, right? But so also that forgiveness and that restoration happens through the community. That's not just a new thing in terms of the forgiveness of sin in the New Testament and confession and all of that happening through the church community. That's how it worked in Israel too, right? It's mediated through the community, that restoration. Whoever strikes a man and he dies, let him surely be put to death. You shall have the same judgment for what is right, both for the resident alien and the native, for I am the Lord your God. Right? So emphasizing, doesn't matter who it is. Right? We're not putting this guy to death because he's half Egyptian, because his dad's Egyptian. Right? If it had been the other way around and the full-blooded Israelite had been the one who did the curse, same thing would happen. Then Moses spoke to the children of Israel, and they took outside the camp him who had cursed and stoned him with stones. So the children of Israel did as the Lord commanded Moses.
7: 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Father Stephen's email address is wholecounsel@ancientfaith.com. That's wholecounsel@ancientfaith.com.
8: We then, following the Holy Fathers, all with one consent, teach men to confess one and the same Son, our Lord Jesus Christ, the same perfect in Godhead and also perfect in manhood, truly God and truly man, of a rational soul and body, consubstantial with the Father according to the Godhead and consubstantial with us according to the manhood, in all things like unto us, without sin, begotten before all ages of the Father, according to the Godhead, and in these latter days, for us and for our salvation, born of the Virgin Mary, the Theotokos, according to the manhood, one and the same Christ, Son, Lord, only begotten, to be acknowledged in two natures, unconfusedly, unchangeably, indivisibly, inseparably, the distinction of natures being by no means taken away by the union, but rather the property of each nature being preserved and concurring in one person and one subsistence, not parted or divided into two persons, but one and the same Son and only begotten, God the Word, the Lord Jesus Christ, as the prophets from the beginning have declared concerning him, and the Lord Jesus Christ himself has taught us, and the creed of the Holy Fathers has handed down to us. Greetings, everyone. Welcome once again to Light Through the Past.
9: Light Through the Past, a survey of church history. Dr. Cyril Gary Jenkins examines the course and development of the Orthodox Church, its struggles with heresy, the empire, and relations to other Christian bodies. Here's Dr. Jenkins.
8: Today we're taking a bit of a deep dive into the Council of Chalcedon. And needless to say, it has been a point of contention. It is a point of contention between the Orthodox, the Oriental Orthodox, and the Church of the East, that is the Nestorian Church. Interestingly enough, the Nestorians saw Chalcedon as a triumph of Cyril. Well, why? Because they accepted Leo's tome, which spoke emphatically about the hypostatic union, and because the formula also uses distinctly Kyrillian language, as we shall see. The group known as the Oriental Orthodox, the Monophysites, ended up rejecting it for two reasons, as we have come to see. The one is because of the rehabilitation of Theodoret, which does have problems. The other is because of the rejection of a Kyrillian term, out of two natures, and then the adoption of in two natures. When we look at this council, one of the things we're going to find is that there is a broad array as even we can see, of interpretations about what exactly it is. Both the Nestorians and the Monophysites think it's something the other one thinks it is not. Further, even among those who accept Chalcedon, there is wide variety of how to think about it. For some, and here there are individuals who look at Antioch, look at the West, meaning Latin Christianity, and see this as a very hard modification of Cyril, which is strange since Cyril's second letter to Nestorius is championed by the council. But there's more to it than that. And I should note that among Protestants, there, especially the Reformed, there is this rabid mania in reading the text, that somehow the text therefore precludes that we could actually ever have such a thing as the real presence of Christ in the Eucharist. Because after all, the human nature of Christ is eternally a human nature, and it is the property of a human nature only to be in one place at one time. And it's interesting, they basically Nestorianize the council and what the council had to say. So this episode is basically going to be given to arguing why the council was the justification of Cyril, and in that it did not reject Cyril, but saw that there was a better way for Cyril's theology to be strengthened by what was being said. And it is also a way in which had already been put forward by none other than Cyril himself. On top of this, it was also something championed, obviously, by one of Cyril's champions from Cyril's own lifetime, one of his, let us say, partners in virtue, namely Proclus, the Patriarch of Constantinople. Now, among historians, particularly ones, historians of doctrine, some identified with the University of Louvain, the Jesuit university at one time a great school, now basically awash in madness, like almost every other school. But one of their individuals there, a man named Le Bon, a historian of theology, basically talked about what he called Neo-Chalcedonianism. That is, Chalcedon said one thing, but subsequent interpretations tried to force Chalcedon into Cyril, into Cyril. Why am I getting the K here as opposed to the C? My name is Cyril. I hardly ever call myself Cyril. Once in a while I do when I approach a Russian, but otherwise. So what are we looking at here? So today I want to talk about this, and I do want to say greetings on the feast, because I'm recording this on the Sunday evening of the feast of the birth of the Mother of God. Granted, Vespers have now been said for Monday, which of course commemorates Joachim and Anna. And we are, of course, on our way to the great feast of the Exaltation of the Holy Cross, which will be for Saturday. Such a great feast is that the Sunday before the Feast of the Holy Cross, the readings will actually even trump the readings for the Feast of the Theotokos, interestingly enough. It's an interesting thing. Nonetheless, off we go. Why? Why in the world would I ever say that Chalcedon was a championing of Cyril? What are my arguments? To me, it is completely, how should I put this? Unamazing that it should be. Why? First and foremost, everyone there basically were there because they wanted to take care of Eutyches. Further, many of them there, 124 of them who were there, of the 300 to 500 bishops who were there, had been at Ephesus too, where basically Cyril is seen as the champion. And while some of these still back Dioscorus, ultimately they come to condemn Dioscorus, and the council meets not to repudiate Dioscorus's take on Cyril, but Dioscorus's uncanonical efforts at Ephesus II, but also his rehabilitation of Eutyches. So Eutyches, just to back up, basically assert that the human nature of Christ ceases to exist. It's there. The incarnation comes from and out of the two natures, but there is only one nature afterwards. And he is looking at this in a way that completely misconstrues Cyril. And this is why the second letter to Sicinus is so important, among many others. So it's not, in a sense, an anti-Dioscorus, except insofar as Dioscorus turns a blind eye and Dioscorus actually starts to attacking those who had held to two natures still existent in the incarnation. And so we'll see why the change of language, Cyril's from or out of two natures, is put aside for the into natures. So, with that in mind, why? What are we looking at? Well, first, the first thing to look at is the reception of Theodoret of Kyr. Theodoret, as we noted, was one of Cyril's adversaries, theological adversaries. They seemed to have patched things up, and Theodoret said, based on the formula of union of 433, the letter that St. Cyril writes to John of Antioch, Cyril accepts this. Cyril accepts this, and Theodoret accepts this, all right? They accept the definition that is in there, and that definition becomes normative. Theodoret agrees with this. But the one thing Theodoret never agrees to is he never uses any sort of language that God suffered, right? That God the Word suffered. He never uses this language, right? What sometimes is called theopaskite language, the language of the suffering God. This is the language which Cyril is adamant about. And it's a language which is accepted through 433. Now, Theodoret is condemned at Ephesus. And in the minds of not just those who were at Ephesus, but the great majority of the bishops there, meaning there are like 300 bishops there, not just the 120-some who were there, who had been at the Council of Ephesus in 448. Now in 451, everyone is in agreement. Theodoret is not to be seated. However, he appears to the emperor, Marcion. He writes a letter to St. Leo the Pope. And St. Leo, basically based on this letter, says, oh, no, this man can come and be seated. And essentially, it's the judges of the council and the members of the Senate who are, in a sense, sitting over the council, not letting, in so many words, the bishops run things, who basically force Theodoret to be seated. Indeed, the papal legates are like, you seat him or we're not coming, right? I mean, they pulled this several times. Despite the fact that Theodoret is seated, he is only seated when he does something that he has not done. And that is that he has to publicly condemn Nestorius. Yet even with this, he is never allowed a voice at the council. His opinions are always pushed aside, all right? And so therefore, whatever Theodoret was at the council, he was not someone who was actually formative at all in the council, at all. And therefore, Theodoret, who never accepts the theology of the hypostatic union, to him, the two natures are always concrete realities. They are not two sons. And he's happy to accept the Chalcedonian definition, which is what I read at the beginning of the episode. He's happy to accept that. But at the same time, he never ever uses the theology that the word suffered, right? When it says Christ has suffered in the flesh, all he's seeing is a concrete reality that suffers, not the word. And we'll come back to this. Secondly, the point is, what of Leo, right? So Leo and his envoys, they wanted the Toma simply accepted. It is Leo's statement. Leo is the Bishop of Rome. Leo is to feed the sheep. He is to mind the lambs. But the thing is, Leo is only accepted insofar as he is in agreement with Cyril, right? So the fathers say, you know, Saint Peter speaks through Leo. Leo and Cyril say the same thing, all right? And they accept the Thomas. Why? Because it taught what Cyril taught. This was not something that was just done. Indeed, 5 days were set aside after the reception of Leo's tome so that the bishops could look at it and compare it with what St. Cyril had said. And so, in the third session, there are three passages brought up, right? But the one bishop, Aetius, he basically points out that these passages from the Thomas, all right, still give us stuff that is consistent with Cyril, right? So what are these passages? These passages are brought up in the third session, and in looking at them, there are, the Latin is given, ut et more posit ex uno et more non posit ex altera, that as in one, he is able to die, and in one, he is not able to die, right? And then another one says, indeed, he acts in both forms, right? Is one set of words, agitet enim utraque forma. And then lastly, quamus una persona sit, Leo uses the term persona, and when this is translated into the Greek, they use the word hypostases. Quamvis una persona sit, aliud tamen es unde contumelia, aliud unde gloria. Although he is one person, nevertheless, the one is a source of shame, contumelia, humility, from the other, glory. All right? So we get these on the one hand, on the other. This is what aliud actually means in classical Greek, on the one hand, on the other. And so what we have in these statements is people being a little nervous, right? How concrete are these natures? Are they so concrete that they are an hypostasizations, substantiations? Or are the natures only hypostatized in the one, substantiated as one, right? This is the question. And so one of the things that then happens in this is that the language of Cyril is compared to the language of Leo. And here it's the letter to Sicanus that becomes so important in this question, right? And the first letter to Sicanus, it gives the language that the definition of Chalcedon itself actually uses, all right? reading here from St. Cyril's letter to Bishop Sicinus. And so we unite the Word of God the Father to the holy flesh endowed with a rational soul in an ineffable way that transcends understanding, without confusion, without change, and without alteration. And we thereby confess one Son and Christ and Lord, the same one God and man, not someone alongside someone different, but one and the same, who is and is known to be both things, right? So this language just cuts right away at Eutyches, right? He is both things, God and man, says Cyril. And it's this language then that drives the people who are worried about Leo's language to accept Leo, right? And so the exception or the acceptance of Leo is because he is consonant with Cyril. Now, there are, of course, Catholics who get heartburn when you start bringing this stuff up. They should have just accepted because it's Leo. No, this is not how the fathers thought, and it's not how this ecumenical council thought either. All right? So that is the second thing. The last thing has to do with the fifth session and the confession, which I had read earlier. Before I get there, Doxamut was out. And Doxamut, as it was, we had some people who, because of certain circumstances, could not show up. And I was, it was upsetting in the sense that these people, one was a poet and one was an artist. And I'm just thinking, this is going to be great. Poetry and art. I mean, this was just going to be great. This would add immensely to the conference, but through no fault of their own. I mean, absolutely none. I'm not blaming anyone. Actually, I'm sad that they couldn't come, and they were as well. But having said that, it then basically meant, like, how am I going to fill in this time? And I'd been given some thought to Yaroslav Pelikan. And so I gave a talk on Pelikan with respect to his movement from his early days as almost a existentialist Christian, Kierkegaardian Christian, to the fact that he ends up being Orthodox. And so I talked about this, and I talked about it with respect to his ideas about beauty in Bach, and how then this was to be thought of with respect to Tolkien. How can we take Pelikan's thoughts with respect to Bach, that he's voicing back in his existentialist days, if we could call them that, and think about them with respect to Tolkien. Now, Father Andrew Stephen Damick, whose wisdom and prudence in this matter I'm really not going to question, says, you know, I really don't want to put these on the Amundsen podcast because you really don't talk about Tolkien that much. So I'm probably just going to slap a picture of Tolkien up on a YouTube and publish this out on a YouTube and make it a YouTube lecture. It went about 55 minutes, so I will put it up there. All to say, though, Orthodoxy in Education is coming. It'll be here in a month. Where are you and where are your applications, right? So I will have the link on the page at Ancient Faith. I'm going to send out also, and this is another thing, if you would like to get the St. Basil Center email, I don't email that often, once a month maybe. Maybe I should email more. I have people I get emails from every day. Some of them I just put into the inbox. Some of them, though, they're really good. They're very informative. They actually have something worth reading. If I put something out, it's something because I think you should read it. I try not to clog people's inboxes. I hope they open them. Anyway, so Orthodoxy in Education is coming. It's on Eventbrite. I look forward to seeing you all. It's going to be a great, great, right? So Dr. Joshua Moritz is going to be one of our speakers. Dr. Moritz is brilliant. Right, he just wrote this fantastic article. Dr. David Bradshaw just contacted me about how great he thought this article was and that Dr. Mortz needs to be at the Paideia conference, which I agree. And what is Dr. Mortz going to talk about? He's going to talk about why do our kids walk away from the faith and how do we keep them in the faith, right? He's going to have a keynote address. The other keynote addresses are very much those of Dr. Chris Perrin. And Dr. Perrin's just a brilliant guy, a brilliant classical educator. We're going to have stuff on. I mean, it's not just, this is how you teach in a homeschool if you're Orthodox. This is what you do if you're a public school teacher. That's not what this is going to be. It is about how do we train our children and how do we equip ourselves for this great service, this great task of teaching our children. I don't know that I can be more imploring about coming. It's a vital thing. Tolkien, I think that's vital. This is fundamentally vital. Anyway, back to Light Through the Path. All right, the fifth session. When we look at the Acts of the Council of Chalcedon, one of the things we see is that very early in the fifth session, Asclepiades, one of the bishops, offered a formula. It's not an addition to the creed. It is a formula. And in it, he basically uses the formula, and we know this, what Asclepiades wrote, we know did not make it. It was not recorded, and basically the definition we have probably was very close to it, but Asclepiades used this term, ek duo phuseon, out of two duo natures, phuses, phuseon, right? Out of two natures. It's language that Cyril used, right? And gets replaced by en duo phusesin. All right? Why? This becomes really, I think, the big point as to why the council is Kyrillian. All right? There comes one place during session five where they're debating this question because there are some bishops there, those from Antioch, the Roman bishops, but also the senators and the judges who want to use en duo phusesin, in two natures. Why was this a problem? Why was this a difficulty? And there's actually a bishop, a Frankish bishop there, who questions the use of out of two natures, to which the council erupts. Throw the Nestorian out. Throw the Nestorian out. This was seen as Cyril's language, out of two natures, all right? And Cyril uses this language because out of two natures, we now see the one concrete subject. All right? And in a sense, Cyril is actually using the same type, and this is important, the same type of language that in many ways Saint Athanasius is advocating at the end of his life. Right? We know there is the one nature, but we have to talk about the three concrete realities, right? We know the one nature stands behind them, in a sense. This is very troubling, right? We're not Buddhists. We're not Hindus, that there's this one divine nature from which oozes out the three persons. No, because it is the nature of the Father which gives us the Spirit and the Son. Therefore, the beginning of all things is contemplation of the Father, right? And so it's this concrete notion of person, hypostases, that is at the fore. It is the single subject of the incarnation, meaning the Logos. All right? And therefore, Cyril's phrase, out of two natures. But why then is this rejected? All right? And it would seem that something pushes them to do it. But what? Do they doing it willingly or unwillingly? And it seems that the judges place before them a choice. And the choice they basically put them, you know, Dioscorus rehabilitates Eutyches based on the formula out of two natures. We want something that's going to be clear and precise. Out of two natures leaves us Eutyches. And they basically say the choice is between Dioscorus and Leo. All right? In short, out of two natures does not end Eutychianism. In session 5, in section 34, the council basically realizes that by accepting Leo, they are able to both condemn Nestorianism and also Eutychianism. All right? The final statement is fully agreed upon by all these bishops. All these bishops who have been voicing full-throated acceptance of Cyril. Are they just throwing over Cyril now? Are they being tortured? Are they? No, they aren't. And indeed, in those places where the council acts without the judges, particularly, I think it's in session 9, it's one of the ones where Theodoret wants to get up and make a statement. There are no judges there. The senators aren't there. They shout him down, right? So those who seem to be most sympathetic with Nestorius, however Theodoret thought of Nestorius, he shouted down. And so in this regard, to preserve, and this is explicit, to preserve Cyril's language, all right, in the final writing, all right, they use certain Greek words, unsukkotos, unconfused, adiaretos, undivided. But more importantly, norizomenon, what does that mean? It means explicitly that our understanding and seeing the two natures in Christ is something that is seen by the eyes of the soul. What we see is only the one Christ. We aren't looking at two natures. We are looking at the one Christ. And so the whole notion that is repeated, one and the same, it, over and over and over again, all right? One and the same Christ, Son, Lord, only begotten, to be acknowledged in two natures unconfusedly, unchangeably, indivisibly, inseparably, the distinction of natures being by no means taken away by the union, but rather the property of each nature being preserved and concurring in one person, one subsistence, right? So the subsistence is not the natures. The subsistence is in the one person, not parted or divided into two persons, but one and the same Son. This is language directly from Cyril's letter to Sicinus, right? Over and over and over again. They take the persona of Leo, which had been used as the prosopon of the Nestorians, and translate it as hypostases. And this is echoing Flavian, But more importantly, it's echoing Proclus in his tome to the Armenians. There is no one who thinks that Proclus is a Nestorian. There is no one who thinks that Proclus is opposed to Cyril, right? And Proclus basically talks about prosopon being hypostases, that the concrete reality, the prosopon is not just some ephemera, which is what it was to the Nestorians, right? So the prosopon of union by which we see the one Christ. No, says Proclus of Constantinople, Saint Proclus of Constantinople. The hypostases of the one Son of God, the Logos. This is where and in which the natures reside. All right? And so it's for these reasons that we need to consider Chalcedon, Carilion, because this becomes one of the great ironies. Later, Monophysite authors condemn Eutyches. So, what are we to make of this? Now, there is, I have to be very careful here. There is something that Chalcedon does not do. It does not make explicit the subject of the sufferings. If you read it, it just doesn't do it. And this is something that is recognized. And I don't know why this wasn't stated. But I will say this then becomes the main point as things unfold, where we actually see one of the Holy Trinity suffered in the flesh. And we see this most especially every Sunday. After the second antiphon, we sang Only Begotten Son and Eternal Word of God. That hymn is by the Emperor Justinian, which makes explicit this very point, which Chalcedon

0: one incarnate nature of God the Word, or we could say the one incarnate hypostases of God the Word. What did St. Hilary say? What did St. Ambrose say? What did St. Augustine say? And what is St. Leo saying? St. Leo's emphatic, right, that the hypostatic union entails a sharing of properties which was itself dear to Cyril, right? For Cyril, there could be no question that the human nature was gone. Otherwise, why even talk about the sharing of properties? The human nature is there, all right? The properties are there. But what Cyril is keen to point out is that they are in the one hypostases, right? Now, what is the difference between what I just said there, that for Cyril, they are in the one hypostases, and the language of Leo? Leo would say the one hypostasis is in the two natures. And that, in a sense, becomes part of the difficulty. But the fathers at Chalcedon looked at this and said, this is what we need in order to condemn Eutyches, and at the same time to silence the Nestorians. Of course, the great irony in this is the Nestorian church never accepts Chalcedon, but Nestorius did. Nestorius is still alive in 451 and says he accepts what Chalcedon says. It's an interesting fact, which we're actually going to come back to. There's much more to talk about here, as almost always. Again, I appreciate any questions that you would have. I hope that this episode has not been too technical. If it has, email me and say, Cyril, what the heck were you talking about? But anyway, I do look forward to all of you signing up for Orthodoxy in Education. A grand time shall be had by all. And I certainly think that that we are moving in the right direction with that conference. It's just going to be great. And it's the first of them. We shall have more. Andrew Kern will be our speaker next year. And so having said that, I once again encourage you, as I've had very good feedback, on the atheism course. I've actually had great feedback on it. And I thank, again, all of you who have purchased it. I am happy no end. I am working diligently, trying to, on the Byzantine course. I hope to make great headway this week because I wanted to get it done by this coming Sunday. It may not happen, but we're closing in on it. And so with that, again, thanks to our producer, Elijah Sabrin. Happy thanks again, of course, to the genius of Johann Sebastian Bach. I am your host, Professor Cyril Gary Jenkins. Christ is among us through his grace and love for mankind.
1: 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Dr. Cyril Gary Jenkins is the director of the Center for Orthodox Thought and Culture, the editor of the Basilian Journal, the co-editor-in-chief of the Rule of Faith Journal, and a member of St. Paul Orthodox Church in Emmaus, Pennsylvania. 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
4: Ancient Faith Radio presents Speaking the Truth in Love with Father Thomas Hopko. Father Thomas is the Dean Emeritus of St. Vladimir's Orthodox Seminary and the author of numerous books and articles. From his study in Elwood City, Pennsylvania, here is Father Tom.

0: We reflected recently in this series of podcasts, Speaking the Truth in Love, about the fidelity of God. And we'd like to proceed now with a further reflection about fidelity, particularly the fidelity that exists in marriage, marriage as understood and hopefully allegedly practiced by Christians, what the teaching is about monogamy and about marriage and about fidelity. Generally speaking, we can say that fidelity is a quality of God. We said that in the other podcast, where God deciding to create a creation, a world, and many, many worlds and galaxies and stars and planet Earth and human beings, it is certainly the Christian teaching, the biblical Christian teaching, that the one true and living God who creates is completely and totally faithful to his creation. He never abandons it, never forsakes it, never just gives up on it. Certainly he does not destroy it. He does not forget it. In fact, in the Bible, it would be claimed that if God forgot something, it would stop existing. We are kind of kept in existence by the memory of God, God's memory for us. But this complete and total, radical, unconditional, unwavering, unqualified fidelity of God to us, this is our Christian conviction, that God is faithful to the whole of creation, and certainly very specifically that Yahweh, the God of Abraham, Isaac, and Jacob, is completely and totally faithful to his beloved people Israel, from whom the Savior of the world comes, for the King of Israel, the ultimate King of Israel, Jesus the Messiah, becomes the King of the whole creation, the Lord of all creation, and he opens up the covenant with God through himself and his broken body and spilled blood to all the nations of the earth, to all people, to all the Gentiles. Everyone in Christ on the planet Earth has exactly the same possibility for the relationship with God in Christ by the Holy Spirit as anybody else, and certainly as the Gentiles have exactly the same as the Jews. So this fidelity of God to Israel is for the sake of the fidelity to the whole of creation, and certainly the fidelity to the whole of humanity. Now, in the Bible, the fidelity of God to creation, of Yahweh to Israel, the Lord God Almighty to Israel, his chosen people, and then, of course, of God through Jesus Christ to the church and to all of humanity through Christ, certainly the relationship of Christ and the church, is likened more than any other way to a human marriage, to marriage itself. And here, of course, in the scripture, marriage would mean a committed relationship between a man and a woman. In the Bible, I think, would teach us that to speak about a marriage as heterosexual or homosexual would be nonsensical, because the very definition of marriage presupposes a man and a woman. It does not presuppose friendship or unity between people of the same sex. You can't even use the term marriage technically as being anything other than a very particular relationship between a man and a woman. Now, this relationship between the man and the woman in marriage, according to the ancient Christian view, in Christ, when the ultimate perfection comes for the human race, that act of marriage between a man and a woman has to be completely and totally faithful forever. So basically, it's a relationship and a communion in love of one man and one woman forever. There is no polygamy taught, no bigamy taught, no sexual relationships that are existing outside of this covenanted community of one man and one woman in a complete and total union of love forever. The claim is that this is mirroring and patterning the love that God has for his creation, the absolutely unqualified fidelity of God to his creation, Yahweh to Israel, his people, chosen and beloved, Christ and the church, and then ultimately God through Christ and the Holy Spirit for the whole of humanity, and indeed the whole of creation, which is made to be the one bride of God, who is its husband, likened metaphorically to a husband. And here I think that we must underscore again, as we did many times in these podcasts, certainly when I was giving the podcast on the 55 names and titles of Jesus that I chose to reflect on from the Holy Scripture, One of the first titles of Jesus is the bridegroom. The bridegroom, and we are the bride. Creation is the bride. The church is the bride. The human soul is the bride. And Jesus is bridegroom, and we are bride. And he takes us into an eternal covenant of love and communion and union and intimacy forever and ever and ever. And that Jesus is totally faithful to his one bride. And here, of course, you can say, well, if each individual is a bride of Christ, doesn't he have many brides? Well, the Christian theology, certainly the ancient Christian theology, would say that God's love is for humanity, is for mankind, is for man. Men and women together become the spouse of God Almighty, and then each one individually. So there isn't any kind of competition between humanity and mankind as a whole and the individual person. It really amounts to the same thing. In fact, St. John Chrysostom, commenting, for example, on St. Paul's teaching about marriage and about Christ and the church, and especially about marriage, where the man will leave his father and mother, cleave to his wife, the two will become one flesh, Chrysostom even uses that expression, they become one man, and they show through that unity the oneness of humanity as a whole vis-a-vis God, in relationship to God. But the point that we want to make here now is about fidelity. Fidelity. And here, of course, there's a general teaching of fidelity. First of all, of course, the creation, human beings, certainly we want to speak about first and foremost, those of us humans who live on the planet Earth. We are taught to be completely and totally faithful to God, because God is completely and totally faithful to us. And this imagery is found, as I said already, just throughout the entire Bible, and it's the most used imagery. Certainly the most used metaphor for the relationship of God with us is marriage, conjugal union. It's not father and son, by the way. That comes in Jesus, that we all become sons of God through Jesus and the Father by the Holy Spirit. I mean, there are many metaphors. They clash, fatherhood and son, husband and wife, and so on. But in the Old Covenant, if we take the Law, the Psalms, and the Prophets, there is no doubt whatsoever that the dominant imagery is husband and wife, that the Lord is the husband of his people. He chooses them as a bride. And this is just, it's in Isaiah, it's in Jeremiah, it's in Ezekiel. It's the whole meaning of the prophecy of Hosea. In the Song of Songs, the beloved and the lover and the beloved are one. There's one. There's not many sexual partners or many wives or even concubines and so on. You don't have that. You don't have that at all. But we want to see here this imagery of the husband. Let's just take, for example, Isaiah. In the 54th chapter of Isaiah, I would recommend that you simply read that chapter, 54. It begins, "Sing, O barren one who did not bear, break forth unto singing and cry aloud, you who have not been in travail, for the children of the desolate one will be more than the children of her that is married, says the Lord." And then it says, "Enlarge the place of your tent, let the curtain of your habitations be stretched out, hold not back, lengthen your cords, strengthen your stakes, for you will spread abroad to the right and to the left, and your descendants will possess the land and will people the desolate," or populate the desolate cities. And then it says, "For your maker is your husband. The Lord of hosts is his name, and the Holy One of Israel is your Redeemer. The God of the whole earth he is called. For the Lord has called you like a wife forsaken and grieved in spirit, like a wife of youth when she is cast off, says your Lord. For a brief moment I forsook you, but with great compassion I will gather you. In overflowing wrath for a moment I hid my face from you, but with everlasting love I will have compassion on you, says the Lord and your Redeemer." But just let's just take this one verse, 54:5. "For your maker is your husband." Your maker is your husband. I mean, you can't get clearer than that. Now, if you take Jeremiah, you find exactly the same things. I would just recommend, just for example, that you read Jeremiah 1-3, chapter 1 to chapter 3. You will see how he puts it. The whole imagery there is that God's people are loved by God as their one husband, and he is totally faithful to them, but they are not faithful to him. And they seek many lovers. They're like an adulterous wife. The husband is faithful, but the wife is adulterous. So let me just read a little bit from this third chapter. I'll simply read. If a man divorces his wife and she goes from him and becomes another man's wife, will he return to her? Would not that land be greatly polluted? You have played the harlot with many lovers, and would you return to me, says the Lord? Lift up your eyes to the bare heights and see. Where have you not been lain with? By the wayside you have sat awaiting lovers like an Arab in the wilderness. You have polluted the land with your vile harlotry. Therefore the showers have been withheld, the spring rain has not come. Yet you have a harlot's brow, you refuse to be ashamed. Have you not just now called to me, my father? You are the friend of my youth. Will he be angry forever? And then it says, the Lord said to me in the days of King Josiah, have you seen what she did, that faithless one, Israel? How she went up on every high hill and under every green tree, and there played the harlot? And I thought, after she has done all this, she will try to return to me, but she shall not return, for her false sister Judah saw it. And then it continues to develop this particular imagery of adulterous bride, faithful husband and adulterous bride. Now, in Jeremiah, there's a very, very important section in Jeremiah, especially it's very important for Orthodox Christians, because in the Orthodox Church, these readings from Jeremiah are read all the time in the festivals of the Lord. And so there's this one that is read all the time. It's Jeremiah 31. It's read at every great feast day in the Orthodox Christian Church. And this is what it says. It's Jeremiah 31, verse 31 to verse 34. Let's listen to it. Behold, the days are coming, says the Lord, when I will make a new covenant with the house of Israel and the house of Judah, not like the covenant which I made with their fathers when I took them out by the hand to bring them out of the land of Egypt, my covenant which they broke, though I was their husband, says the Lord. It's exactly the words that Isaiah uses. I was their husband, says the Lord. But this is the covenant which I will make with the house of Israel after those days, says the Lord. I will put my law within them. I will write it upon their hearts. I will be their God. They shall be my people. And no longer shall any man teach his neighbor and each his brother, saying, know the Lord. For they shall all know me from the least of them to the greatest, says the Lord. For I will forgive their iniquity, and I will remember their sin no more. And of course, Christians think this is applied to the new covenant in Christ. It's the ultimate final covenant in Christ. But notice that it says, when he brought them out of the land of Egypt and they broke the covenant, though I was their husband, says the Lord. Now, one of the kind of most powerful chapters in Ezekiel would be the 16th chapter. I would suggest that you read the 16th chapter of Ezekiel, where the whole imagery again is conjugal love, even erotic love. The 16th chapter begins by saying how the Lord God said to Jerusalem that he chose Israel from the very beginning, and Judah. He saw these people when they were weltering in their blood and when they were still young. And then he said to them, live and grow up like a plant of the field. And you grew up and you became tall and arrived at full maidenhood. And then he continues and says, your breasts were formed, your hair had grown, yet you were naked and bare. When I passed by you again and looked upon you, behold, you were at the age for love. I spread my skirt over you and covered your nakedness. Yea, I plighted my troth to you and entered into a covenant with you, says the Lord God, and you became mine. Then it says all the marvelous things that God did for his people. It says, you know, it uses the imagery of a husband and a bride. I bathed you with water, washed off your blood from you, anointed you with oil, clothed you with embroidered cloth and with leather, swathed you in fine linen, covered you with silk, decked you with ornaments, put bracelets on your arms, a chain on your neck, a ring on your nose, earrings in your ears, a beautiful crown upon your head. Thus you were decked with gold and silver, your raiment was fine linen and silk, emboldened, embroidered cloth. You ate fine flour, honey, oil. You grew exceedingly beautiful. You came to regal estate, and your renown went forth among the nations because of your beauty, for it was perfect through the splendor which I had bestowed upon you, said the Lord God. But then what happens? But you trusted in your beauty. You played the harlot because of your renown. You lavish your harlotries on any passerby. You took some of your garments and made for yourself gaily decked shrines, and on them you played the harlot. The like has never been nor ever shall be seen again. And then it speaks about the harlotry of the people, the adulterous bride, the one who's not faithful to the one husband. So this whole imagery here, of course, is that the Lord God chooses his people as their husband and is totally faithful to them, and they are to be faithful to him as their bride. Hosea, which I will not read, it just, the whole thing is about this in Hosea. God orders Hosea to take to himself a wife of harlotry, to have children of harlotry, because God has taken a wife from harlotry. But God is totally faithful to her. No matter how bad she becomes and how she pursues other lovers and everything, the Lord God never casts her off. He never forsakes her. He stays with her, and that's what he tells Hosea to do, so that ultimately by his love, she may finally then be converted and return to become his bride after committing adultery with all kinds of foreign idols and foreign gods and every kind of thing, you know. So, you know, you have it in Hosea, just, you know, you could almost in random pick any chapter, for example, 5th. Therefore, your daughters play the harlot, your brides commit adultery. I will not punish your daughters when they play the harlot, nor your brides when they commit adultery, for the men themselves to go aside with harlots and sacrifice with cult prostitutes. A people without understanding shall come to ruin. Though you play the harlot, O Israel, let not Judah become guilty. And it goes on and on in that same fashion. But the point being of all of the prophets is that God ultimately remains totally and completely faithful. Now, of course, in the New Testament, that fidelity is crowned by the fidelity of God in the person of Christ. And in the Gospels, the first one among the first titles for Jesus is bridegroom. It's in Mark, it's in John. And then you have St. Paul using this imagery, most famous of which is in Colossians and then in Ephesians, which is read at a Christian Orthodox marriage ceremony, that the relationship of Christ and the church is a husband and wife relationship. And that the husband is to be faithful to his wife as Christ is faithful to the church, and he's completely faithful even unto crucifixion and death. He loves the church, gave himself up for her, to sanctify her, cleanse her, present her in splendor without spot or wrinkle or any such thing, to be holy without blemish. So even husbands should love their wives as their own bodies. He who loves his wife loves his very own self. For no man ever hates his own flesh, but nourishes and cherishes it, as Christ does the church. So we are members of his very own flesh. And so it says, for this reason, a man shall leave his father and his mother and be joined to his wife. The two shall become one flesh. This mystery is a profound one, a great mystery. I'm saying that it refers to Christ and the church. However, let each one of you love his wife as his very own self, and let the wife see that she respect and hold in reverence her very husband. So the Christian teaching, when it comes to the marriage of a man and a woman, is radical, unqualified, unconditional monogamy. Every man is to have one wife. Every wife is to have one husband. You're not to have many wives. You're not to have many husbands. And you are certainly not to have many lovers or many with whom you lay in fornication and have erotic sexual intercourse and communion with. That is absolutely excluded. And here the Christian teaching would be that sexual intercourse belongs properly only within a committed conjugal relationship of one man and one woman forever. There is simply no sexual, erotic, genital, sexual activity to be taken place outside the community of marriage. Between people of the same sex, it's never supposed to take place any kind of erotic, which can only then be anal and oral, and you can't really have a communion and a union between people of the same sex. The union can only take place sexually, erotically, between a man and a woman. Our bodies are made for that purpose. The man penetrates and goes into the woman, and the two become one flesh, and the result is the creation of a child. And this is the child of love. So it would be certainly the very, very clear ancient Christian teaching that erotic sexual love takes place only between one man and one woman, and it takes place only between them once they have committed themselves forever in a communion of friendship and love. And here you have the Song of Songs in the Old Testament that prefigures all of this. One lover, one beloved. And in that particular book of the Bible, the lover calls his beloved, my kinswoman, because we share the same condition, the same cultural and human condition, my sister, my friend, and my bride. And here, it would definitely be the Christian teaching that a husband and a wife must be, first of all, brother and sister in God. They must be friends in God. They must learn how to be friends first, and then they become sexual lovers. And, you know, in a sense, this patterns just simply our relationship to Christ and the church. For example, when a person wants to become one flesh with Christ, to become a member of the body of Christ, and through Christ to have God as Abba Father and to be filled with the Holy Spirit, they begin by cultivating a spiritual relationship with Christ. You learn his teaching. You see what he says. You see if you love him. You see if you're ready to be committed to him. If you see that you are ready to have him as your husband forever and ever with no qualification or condition. And when that takes place, then you get baptized into Christ. Then you are sealed with the Holy Spirit. And then you receive Holy Communion. And here I would say there's an exact analogy between receiving Holy Communion in the church and having sexual communion in a fully committed heterosexual monogamous marriage. It's exactly identical. You first become spiritually united, and then you unite it, you crown the unity with the fleshly union. So it is in the church. For example, just put it this way. No one can come to the church and say, I want to see if I love Christ and I see if I want to belong to Christ. So I'm going to come and go into Holy Communion sometime. And then if I like communion, then I think maybe I'll commit myself to Christ and then maybe I'll die with him in baptism. It's just the opposite. Holy Communion is the crown of love. It's what seals the relationship. It's the consummation of it. It's not the beginning of it. Now, of course, you know, in this secular fallen world, you'll have people who will say, well, why would I commit myself forever to anybody anyway? Maybe we'll fall out of love. Maybe this is only good for a time. Maybe we'll love somebody else. Maybe we'll love many people. Maybe we'll want to have sex with everyone. Well, the Christian answer, the ancient Christian answer, the scriptural Christian answer would be, that's part of the corrupted world, yeah, but that's not the way Christians behave. That's not the way Christians do it. If you're a Christian, you just don't do it this way, period. You know, if somebody would say, how come as a Christian you can't have fornication and sleep around with boyfriends and girlfriends and have many of them and then, you know, get married and then decide you'll break it up or have an open marriage where you can have sex with other people? Why wouldn't you do that? The very answer would be very simple. Christians don't do that. Christians' view of what that reality is comes from God and the world, from Yahweh and Israel, from Christ and the church. We are patterning the behavior of God. To put it another way, we are loving one another with the love with which God loves us. And it's a jealous love. It's God does not have many lovers. He has only one lover. You know, we only have one lover. Our lover is Christ. And then because of our unique love for the one Christ and the one God and the one Holy Spirit, we in our human relationships have only one communion of conjugal love on earth, one man and one woman. And if a Christian who is baptized and sealed is not called to a conjugal married life, then that man or that woman is called then to celibacy. That would be the classical Christian tradition, virginity and celibacy. That is the fidelity to the one God and Savior Jesus Christ. So there's only two ways, so to speak, for human beings to completely and totally and perfectly faithful to God in their human relationships. And it's to be certainly faithful to their friends, faithful to their country, faithful in all of their relationships with people. But the only structural way, which would involve sexual activity, that human beings, men and women, can be faithful to God is either by being a celibate virgin or by being in a fully, completely, totally committed conjugal relation, one man, one woman forever. That is the early Christian, that is the original, I should say, Christian teaching. That is the strict Christian teaching. Now, people could say, well, you know, who then can do that? who can possibly do that? You know, once I gave a talk at Vassar College, and many years ago, when all this sexual license was beginning and they started having, you know, not only co-ed dorms, they had co-ed bedrooms, and, you know, and there was just simply open sex. This was in the late 60s, early 70s, I would go there. And once I gave a talk at the Chicago Hall at Vassar College. It was packed with people. You know, they said that they hadn't had so many people come to a talk since Dr. Ruth, the sex lady, was there. And they had pictures of me all over the campus with a cassock and a cross on and, you know, pointing a hand in the sky or something in the poster. And it said heterosexual monogamous marriage. So this priest was going to speak about heterosexual monogamous marriage. So I went there and I did that. And I went through all the scriptures, Isaiah, Jeremiah, Ezekiel, Hosea, Song of Songs. Then I went through the Christian teaching, Christ is the bridegroom, dies for his bride. Then I went the early Christian teaching where the Lord Jesus said very, very simply and very clearly, I can read it to you, you know, just in St. Mark's Gospel, it simply says this. The Pharisees came up in order to test Jesus, and they asked, is it lawful for a man to divorce his wife? He answered them, what did Moses command you? They said, Moses allowed a man to write a certificate of divorce and to put her away. But Jesus said to them, this was because of your hardness of heart. In Greek, it's one word, sclerocardia, sclerosis of the heart. You know, you have sclerosis of the heart. This is because of the hardness of your heart that he wrote this commandment. But from the beginning of creation, it was not so. It says, but from the beginning of creation, God made them male and female. For this reason, a man shall leave his father and mother. He shall cleave and be joined to his wife. The two shall become one flesh. So they are no longer two, but one flesh. What therefore God has joined together, let not human beings put asunder. And in the house, the disciples asked him again about this very same matter. And he said to them, listen to this. He said, whoever divorces his wife and marries another commits adultery against her. And if she divorces her husband and marries another, she commits adultery. Period. That's all Christ says in Mark. Now, most people know that in Matthew, there is the very famous Matthean exception to this rule. It's found in the Sermon on the Mountain. And this is what you hear in Matthew. This is what Jesus says. It's recorded in the Sermon on the Mount. You have heard that it was said, you shall not commit adultery. But I say to you that everyone who looks at a woman lustfully has already committed adultery with her in his heart. If your right eye causes you to sin, pluck it out and throw it away. It is better that you lose one of your members than to lose your whole body, that your whole body would be thrown into hell. And if your right hand causes you to sin, cut it off, throw it away. It is better that you lose one arm and one of your members, than that your whole body may go into Gehenna. It was also said, whoever divorces his wife, let him give her a certificate of divorce. But I say to you that everyone who divorces his wife, and then here comes the Matthean exception, except on the grounds of porneia, which is sexual immorality and sexual perversion, makes her an adulteress, and whoever marries a divorced woman commits adultery. That's the Christian teaching. That is simply the Christian teaching. Now, there's much more that can be said about this. Let's say a few things. Number one, in the Old Testament, this was not the practice. You know, when you read the Old Testament, all Abraham, Isaac, Jacob, David the king, the very great prefiguration of the Israelite king whose kingdom will have no end, namely the Messiah, he had many wives and many concubines. He had the daughter of Saul first, Michal. Then, of course, he commits adultery with Bathsheba, and he kills and arranges for her husband to be killed and so on. Then he has to repent of it. So you have concubines. You have many wives. Abraham, Isaac, Jacob had many wives. And the Lord Jesus said this was all because of the hardness of their heart. Now, we should remember also that in the Old Testament, a wife was considered like a property of the man, like his cattle or his field. And so a man could have many wives, but committing adultery would mean that he took a wife of another man, or that a man took his wife, you know. So there could be polygamy, but there can still be adultery when there's infidelity. And by the way, I was reading the Old Testament, many times I did this in my life when I used to be a teacher in the school, trying to find this question. Was there anyone who was really monogamous in the Old Testament? Well, let's ask about Moses. Moses was married to the daughter of Jethro, Sephora. But later on in the 12th chapter of Numbers, he marries a Cushite woman. And then Miriam, his sister, and Aaron, his brother, get angry with him and they have a kind of a fight. You could read about that in Numbers 12. Now, it doesn't say whether Sephora was still alive or not. I always assumed that Sephora was dead, and so he took a second wife. But I don't know whether Moses had two wives at the same time as David. And then, of course, there's this crazy man, Solomon, who had like 300 wives and 700 concubines and, you know, just totally impossible, Solomon. I don't even know why we ever put a fresco of him in our church, except that he's a prefiguration of the wisdom that comes in perfection in Jesus, who is the wisdom of God. But there's one person that I found that I think really was totally monogamous, and so was his wife. And that is this great prefiguration of Jesus, perhaps the most important one besides Moses in the Old Testament, and that would be Joseph. That would be Joseph. Because it says in the scripture that Joseph was given as a wife, the daughter of the priest Potiphar, I think that's his name, in Egypt, and her name was Aseneth. So Joseph did have this wife that was given to him by Pharaoh. She was the daughter of the priest, and he got married to her when he was about 30 years old, and when he was ruling as the king of Egypt as a regent or a vicar for the Pharaoh. It's in the end of Genesis. And then it says that when the famine came, Joseph had two sons, whom Aseneth, the daughter of Potiphar, the priest of On, bore to him. Joseph called the name of the firstborn Manasseh, for he said, God has made me forget all my hardships and all my father's house. And the name of the second was called Ephraim. Now, when we have the listing of Israel's children, Jacob's children, only Manasseh and Ephraim are listed as coming from Joseph, and they're coming from Aseneth, where a whole lot of those other guys, they had children from several different wives. You know, certainly it's the case that, Jacob, Israel himself, had children from different wives. Jacob had not only from Rachel, but he had from Leah and so on. So the Old Testament definitely had concubinage and it had polygamy, but it still had strong teaching about adultery. But it even said that you could divorce a wife. The wife couldn't divorce a husband, but a husband could divorce a wife. Now, when they asked Jesus about that, he said it was because of the hardness of your heart. This was allowed in Moses' law because of the hardness of your heart. It should not be so. From the beginning, it was not so. From the beginning, it was one man, one woman, period, forever. And the one man and the one woman, they kind of symbolize the love of God for the whole of humanity. There was something deeply mystical and symbolical about the marriage of a man and a woman. It was a kind of a created imagery of how God himself acts towards us. That's why there could be no fornication, no infidelity, no open marriage that people could have sex just with whomever they wanted, and certainly no sexual communion except in that communion of love for those who belong to Christ. Now, my own opinion is I could never understand why Christians would try to get non-Christians to act this way. It's kind of madness, in my opinion. If people don't believe in Christ, in everlasting life, in the unique love of God for us, in the unique love of Christ for us as our one bridegroom, and we as his one bride, why in heaven's name would they get married at all? It makes perfect sense to me why all these people don't get married from LeBron James to I don't know who. It makes sense even where a guy like, I don't know, Newt Gingrich and all that about him with his three wives, and at 19 he marries his 27-year-old science teacher, and that lasts a while, and then in a sense, if you're not committed to God in Christ, or if you're committed in a very strange and crazy way, you can understand why people would do this. But an Orthodox Catholic Christian following the Holy Scripture within the Church of Christ, being baptized into Christ, sealed with the Spirit, participating of Holy Communion, that's simply completely and totally out of the question. And it's not because sex itself is evil. Sex is good. Everything is good that God made. What makes it evil is its use, its perverse and corrupted use. So, for example, if we would say, that, you know, people have sexual communion like man and wife and even live like man and wife without being married, we wouldn't say that the sin there is because their sex is perverted or corrupted, or that the sex is evil there, or the sex becomes good once you get married, but otherwise it's evil. No, it's good. But it's got to be used in the proper way to the right end and in the right context for the right purposes. And this is why all sexual activity between people of the same sex is excluded, and why all sexual activity between people, a man and a woman who are not married, is also excluded, because it's a misuse of this particular part of humanity that's given to us by God. So if you wanted to put it another way, you could say, why is sex before marriage or outside of marriage a sin? The answer is because it's not being used the way God wants it to be used. It's a very good thing, but it is a good thing being defiled. It's a good thing being corrupted. It's a good thing being abused and misused. And we can remind ourselves again that according to the Holy Fathers, every sin is a misuse and abuse of something good. All evil is a kind of corruption of something fundamentally good, and sexuality is good. God created sexuality for human beings. Maybe he created it because he knew what would happen and this was the best way of creating things. Some of the church fathers think that that is so. But in any case, it is the will of God that we're male and female, and it was so from the beginning, and Jesus Christ our Lord has said so. Now, the question, another question that could come up, which does come up, is what about getting married when your spouse dies? Like if you're a widow or a widower, can you then get married to someone else? And here the strict, radical Christian teaching is absolutely not. And one of the greatest witnesses of this, in my opinion, in Christian tradition is, well, not only St. Paul, when they were enrolling the widows, that he testifies to this in 1 Timothy, the early church following Paul's teaching. Perhaps he didn't write the letter with his own hand, but it certainly was a Pauline teaching that if widows were going to be enrolled in the Christian church with the virgins, they had to have been a widow who was only the wife of that one husband. Widows who had more than one husband could not be technically enrolled among the sacred consecrated widows in the Christian church. Just like you could not be the bishop or the priest unless you were the husband of one wife. And that doesn't mean the husband of one wife at a time. And it doesn't mean the husband of one wife after you've divorced the wife, or the woman is divorced, and the priest can't be any woman's second husband either. That's against the Bible and the canons of the Orthodox Church. Absolutely against it. Now, this is violated, of course, and it's even justified by oikonomia. And there is a kind of an oikonomia. I mean, it's already in the Bible. St. Paul said, if you have younger widows and are going around gadding about and making trouble and gossiping, you know, rather than letting them loose, you should let them get married again and let them, you know, have a family and take care of the household and raise up children, and that'll be better than sinning. But it still is not the ideal. It is not the ideal. And originally, this was not the ideal for any Christian. And then as the Christianity got weaker and economias came in and all kind of penitential disciplines entered, then at least these rules were kept for the clergy. Not only for the male clergy, the deacons, the presbyters, and the bishops, but even for the female so-called clergy, those who belong to the clerus, like the virgins and the widows. The virgins had to be the husband, the wife never of any husband, but the widow had to be a woman who was only the wife of one husband. And that proves, it seems to me, that when it speaks that a man cannot marry a widow, or a widower cannot marry again and become a priest, because you can only have one forever. Now, if you get beyond St. Paul and go to St. John Chrysostom, and here, if you're interested, I would just recommend on this point that you read homily 20 of St. John Chrysostom on the letter to the Ephesians. That's homily 20 on Ephesians. Read Chrysostom's homily 12 on Colossians. Homily 12 on Colossians. Read Chrysostom's homily number 10 on 1 Timothy, on 1 Timothy, where he says that if people are having sex and they're not chaste before their marriage, why do they come to be crowned? Because the marriage ceremony had a crown, and our Orthodox ceremony to this day has crowning. He says, If you have already surrendered in battle, why do you come asking for a crown? If you've already been subdued, how can you wear a garland? He said, he that is chaste before marriage, much more will he be chaste after it. And he that practiced fornication before will practice it after. So Chrysostom is claiming that a fornicator is not likely to become very chaste when he gets married, which I think that is empirically proven just by looking at humankind. You see how this is so. And how many famous men in our time were not faithful to their wives? I mean, the two most famous people of my lifetime childhood were John F. Kennedy, the president who was shot, and Martin Luther King Jr., who was also assassinated. The night that Martin Luther King Jr. gave his I Have a Dream speech, according to one biographer, and it's pretty much verified, he slept with three different women, none of whom was his wife Coretta, and that he had women in various places that he would visit for sexual purposes, and that he even went to his wife when she was sick in the hospital, thinking she was going to die, where he repented and confessed his infidelity to her. Now, I guess sexual fidelity perhaps need not be the litmus test of a person's virtue. I think it should be, frankly, personally, but that's my opinion. But it is a great test of how a person is otherwise, and it even gives a kind of meaning to the other things that they do in life. I mean, you can do very, very great things, but if you can't be faithful to your own spouse, what kind of a human being are you, whether you're a man or a woman? So this fidelity in marriage, this radical monogamy, it really is a very, very strict Christian teaching. And if you're not married, then you are a virgin. You engage in no erotic sexual activity with anyone, although you're friends and in communion and in intimate love with everybody. You love everyone equally and have sex with no one, because love does not necessarily have to be expressed in sexual activity. And of course, sexual activity may be done without any interest in love at all. It's just done for pleasure and carnal satisfaction and fun and, as you know, mutual, you know, friends with benefits and all that kind of stuff. That's not the Christian teaching. So John Chrysostom, though, he has a fantastic letter, which you might want to find and read. It's called A Letter to a Young Widow. And he encourages this young widow not to marry again, even though by economia, by condescension, it might be allowed in the church, because the church came even to allow divorced people to remarry if it was really pretty provable and demonstrable in their behavior that they were penitent about it. They just couldn't go from wife to wife. Like, I don't know, you can have up to three wives, but not four or something. That's not the teaching. You have one wife and one husband. If you fail, you may repent, and God may give you another chance at a second marriage. But the second marriage ceremony in the Orthodox Church is a very severe penitential rite. And I'm afraid most priests don't even use it when they ought to. It's begging God for mercy to have a second marriage, because that's not the norm. That's not the rule. That's not the strict patterning of the behavior of God, who is totally faithful to his people. So Chrysostom writes to this younger widow and says, listen, if you didn't share your bed with your husband when he was alive with you on earth, why would you share the conjugal bed with another man now that he is with the Lord? You are still married to him. You are still in communion with him. In fact, we even believe, and I preached this many times in my life, that when a man's wife dies or a woman's husband dies, as real Christians, they remain faithful to them forever, and they cultivate a new relationship with them since they are in the presence of the Lord. But Chrysostom says that explicitly. He said, if you're really a strict Christian, you will be faithful even through death. And we have no expression in our marriage service until death do you part. There is no parting. So really, this monogamy is the most perfect expression of the love of God for creation, as also is virginity. Those are the two perfect human expressions of the love of God in human form. Sure, there can be penance. Sure, there can be economia. Certainly, there can be condescension to people's sins and weaknesses. But they should be understood as being sins and weaknesses. They should not be justified in any case. And the fact that, at least in theory, the Orthodox Church preserves all these norms and canons for the clergy should be demonstration enough that this is the Christian teaching, which really should not be violated. When it's a violation, it should be at least acknowledged as a violation, and it should be approached penitentially. not as some kind of right to people to, you know. Now, we have no rights over our own body. In 1 Corinthians 7, the Apostle Paul says, you have one husband, you have one wife, you come together lest the devil tempt you. Not necessarily, in fact, he says to have a baby, but lest the devil tempt you. And then he says very specifically that your body isn't your own, it belongs to your wife, if you're a man. If you're a woman, your body is not your own, it belongs to your husband. And that's why we cannot do with our bodies anything we want. Not only can we not commit adultery and fornication, but we cannot commit masturbation. How can a person masturbate in their own body when their body's not their own but belongs to their spouse? So when we do it, it's a sin because we have stolen something from another that is not our own. Once we got married, we gave our body to the other person. Just like once Christ comes into the earth and is on earth and gets crucified, he gives his body to us. He gives his flesh to us completely, totally, unconditionally, in total purity. And we cannot defile that flesh. And that's why we cannot defile our own flesh. As St. Paul was saying in that same Corinthian letter, the first one, don't you know that your body is a temple of the Holy Spirit? Don't you know that your body is a member of Christ? Well, if that is true, then there's only really two ways for Christians to live when it comes to sexuality. One is a celibate, virgin, or a celibate penitent. Maybe a person defiled their virginity, but then they offer their celibacy to God. Or they enter into a monogamous marital relationship, which means one man, one woman. That's what it means. And then their intention is to live that way forever and to enter into the kingdom of God that way. And in the coming kingdom, that every married person, if they were really following Christ strictly, would only recognize one other person in the kingdom as their wedded wife or husband. Now, of course, in the kingdom, there will be people who had many wives and husbands. Jesus speaks about this in the gospel. The woman who had up to seven husbands because of the Old Testament law that you had to raise up children for her. But when people say, well, who gets the girl in the kingdom? The answer is nobody. In the kingdom, there's no marrying given in marriage. There's no sexual activity. However, our earthly life does extend into the kingdom. And that's why it would be the strict teaching that every man should have only one wife forever, even through death. A woman should have only one husband forever, even through death, so that in the kingdom they could really say, Lord, we love the way you loved, because we had only one wife and we had only one husband. We had only one spouse. We had only one marriage, just like you only have one marriage. And just like, you know, we are faithful to you, not by having spiritual and religious intercourse with idols and like a stallion in heat, as the prophets say, but we are completely and totally faithful to you as you are completely, totally faithful to us. So radical monogamy, together with virginity before marriage, or virginity forever if one does not marry, that is the ancient Christian strict teaching. There is no doubt about it. Everything else is a condescension. Everything else has to be related to in a penitential manner if we are a Christian. We can hope on the mercy of God when we fail and fall. God can forgive us, but we should never justify our sin. We have to confess it as a sin. And when you have more than one husband and more than one wife and more than one lover and are having sex outside or before marriage or within marriage with other partners, then you are sinning. You are missing the mark that God has set for humanity. Now, once again, in ending, we can say, who can do this? And when I was telling about my talk at Vassar College, I never finished the story. The story was when I finished giving this whole talk to these young people packed in that auditorium, Chicago Hall in Vassar College in Poughkeepsie, New York. When I finished my talk, some fellow, I can picture him in my mind right now. He had a black afro, he had wire glasses, and he wore a lumberjack shirt. My guess, he was probably of Jewish origin, but I don't know, but it seems so. He simply said to me when I finished, he said, my first question to you, sir, is this. Do you actually believe that? And I answered and said, well, I believe helped my unbelief. My name is Thomas. If you know Christian tradition, Thomases are known for doubting. But, you know, yes, I try to believe that way. I try to live that way. And then he said, if you ask me, he responded, It would take a miracle to pull that off. And I loved my answer. I loved my answer. To this day, I loved my answer. Just out of my mouth came the following words. I'm very happy to let you all know that at least one person in this auditorium tonight understood my talk. Because it does take a miracle. Because to live as human beings are supposed to live, which Christians believe is in a Christian manner, is humanly impossible without the grace of God. It's humanly impossible without the power of God. If you ask the Lord Jesus, who can do what you teach? His answer is, with human beings, this is impossible. But with God, it becomes possible. So the Christian life is the life of human beings living a humanly impossible life that becomes only possible by the grace of God, by the power of God, by the gift of God in Christ, by the Holy Spirit. So our teaching would be, virginity and radical monogamy are our teaching. But that is possible only with God, with whom all things are possible. So with God, all things are possible. And so is virginity, so is celibacy, and so is radically committed monogamy, even through death. For Ancient Faith Radio, this is Father Thomas Hopko.
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0: So to those of you who are preparing to celebrate this holiday, God's blessings. To those who are traveling, safe travels. And again, thanks for tuning in tonight. Of course, you can watch this program as well by just going over to YouTube and looking up Ancient Faith Ministries channel, and you can click on Orthodoxy Live, and we're streaming live there too. 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With full lines, let's go right out to the program. Let's take our first caller. Alex, welcome to the program.
1: Hi, Father Evan. Father, bless.
0: The Lord bless you. Hi, Alex. Well, I recognize this voice. Alex, you are a dear friend and a member of our parish, but you have to tell everybody, you weren't always part of our parish, were you?
1: No. In fact, 2 years ago, October 24th is when we became Orthodox with a chrismation after a lifetime, well, an adult lifetime of being a charismatic, Anglican, missionaries, things like that. But it was, we were a situation where we had come to Colorado from Florida, where we'd been in a really nice Anglican church, and we were hoping to find something like we had known in Florida. We did not. And so in one sense, the Orthodoxy I'd heard about for years was like facing, looking us in the face when a friend directed us to St. Spyridon. We watched online. We talked to Deacon Mark and his lovely wife, and mm-hmm. we finally went to the service. And it was like, you know what? My friends were right. No, this is what we've been looking for. This is so much more than I was expecting. I knew it would be challenging, but I did not know it would be a whole new dimension of faith, Christianity for us.
0: Well, Alex, you and your beautiful wife, Judith, have been such a welcome part of the community. And, you know, I think one of those friends that was helping you along the way is Terry Mattingly, right?
1: Yes. Yeah,
0: I truly enjoy his religion column. This past week's column was rather stimulating and quite a good read. If you haven't followed Terry Mattingly on the Washington Post religion column, I encourage you to do so and check out this last week's column. It was quite good. I don't know if you happen to catch it.
1: Yes, I get it every week and read it. Terry was the most informative person. Also, in many ways, from when he became Orthodox in the late 90s, I just discovered liturgical worship and sacramental worship, period. I was like, huh? You want me to go there? But he was right. I also reading a lot of Rod Dreher's discussion of his Orthodox was very influential as well.
0: Yeah. Well, Alex, it's great to have you on the program. What's on your mind tonight?
1: Well, I wrote you earlier this week and you suggested I follow up here. I've learned a lot about repentance since becoming Orthodox and the focus of it, being able to go to confession and to metanoia, turn away from specific sins, confess them. I thought, you know, it's one thing to turn away from them, but what am I turning towards?
0: Yeah.
1: Is there a specific virtue I should be seeking a counterpart to a particular sin? And is it better to work that way? I mean, yes, I do want to repent, but is there something towards I should turn to which I should aspire?
0: Yeah, I mean, you know, this is one of the seasons in the church where we encourage Christians to recommit to Jesus, right? Renew their faith, renew that baptismal vow, that first encounter with Christ, that first love, right? The Apostle John talks about in Revelation. And, you know, with that comes an opportunity of renewed prayer, a renewed focus on the reading of scriptures, on spiritual disciplines like fasting, and especially care and concern for the poor, right? Mm-hmm. And in that, then, of course, you know, we come to terms with, let's say, the dissonance or the distance between where we are and where God intended

0: intends us to be. And I know you're part of our Bible study, and we've been talking about eschatology, right? We just started that. And it was such a robust conversation our last Tuesday. And if people want to catch that, it's found on Ancient Faith under the title Transforming Our Lives in Christ. Anyway, what I wanted to point out, and it's germane to what you're asking, is that when God creates, he creates with our telos in mind, right? Where he hopes and wishes and wants us to go, right? Yeah. And when you confess sin, it's really putting, let's say, a cap or closing the door on the past and opening up the possibility of a different future. So your question about, you know, it's not just about looking over my shoulder and discussing with a priest before God what sins have plagued me, but it is even more so considering what's ahead and what's possible, right? And, yeah. You know, St. John of the Ladder talks about that. He says, you know, confession is more of a forward-looking exercise. So what am I moving toward, right? And yeah. And so sometimes what I'll do, especially in people's first confessions, I don't know if I did this with you, is when they finish their confession, I'll often say, could you rewrite this confession now in the opposite? So for example, if someone says, you know, I've struggled with being truthful, right? The obvious opposite is let me endeavor in all places to be honest, right? Or if someone's intemperate, you know, lustful, then maybe to be temperate and moderate, right, in behavior. And it sets up a really beautiful way of then moving forward into our confessions and looking at our spiritual goals, right? And what's beautiful about that, Alex, is that you can attempt to correct every disfigured behavior or intention of one's heart or mind, or, and that's tedious, or you can focus on the good and the practicing of virtues, right? And in that, you know, it's good to simply sit down, and if people haven't done this, make a set of goals. You know, don't get ambitious. Two or three is enough. And even if they're simple and low-hanging fruit, as we like to say, fine. And move and work towards that. And then if the acquisition of one of those virtues or goals becomes, you know, let's say, something that we're more familiar or likely to do, then we work on another and then another. And over time, we build something, right? Am I answering your question?
1: Yeah. We could get specific if you'd like, because you're looking at your response to my email. I'm thinking, okay, I mentioned, okay, I'll say it. Scrupulosity is one of my besetting sins. I've always been in a tendency to be a Pharisee, or not just judging others, but just saying being just right and performing just right. And in a sense, it's like my own righteousness, my own legalistic rather than a grace-filled one. And you mentioned going mercy to myself. I'm not sure exactly.
0: Well, it really actually starts with others. You know, when we can be merciful to others and we can see that God's love and his compassion for sisters and brothers in sin overshadows them, right? Then that idea of scrupulosity, you know, that desire to measure everything and ensure that we're doing it just right, not only applies to them, but then can be applied to ourselves, right? And even in our own way to say, let me be humble enough not to take the place of God and judge myself over critically, right? But rather let me live a little bit more in God's mercy and let me be a little more patient. And even the idea of, you know, mercy being a quieting of one's thoughts. Sometimes we don't think about mercy that way, but mercy can be just simply a stilling of our ever running mind that's critiquing all things in all places, right? So that's one of the ways to look at it.
1: Thank you.
0: Well, you bet.
1: That's helpful.
0: Well, Alex, thanks for calling. It's great to hear your voice on the show. And again, it's a pleasure and such a joy to have you and your sweet wife as part of our community.
1: Thank you. Happy Thanksgiving.
0: Happy Thanksgiving, Alex. Okay, bye-bye. All right, as Alex drops off, that opens up a line for you at 1-855-237-2346. Before we get to our next caller, just a beautiful and kind YouTube comment that comes in from Justina. She writes in from Sydney, Australia. Hi, Father Evan. Thanks for the show. I listen every week, usually not live, and learn so much from you. Well, thank you, Justina. God bless you. And maybe one of these times you can call in or record a question for us on Ancient Faith or even email one as well. It's nice to hear from you. All right, let's go out to Ed. Ed, welcome to the program.
2: Thank you, Father.
0: Hey, welcome, Ed. Where are you calling from?
2: Charleston, West Virginia.
0: Well, wait a minute. That's confusing me. I know there's a Charleston in another part of the country. I didn't know there was a Charleston, West Virginia.
2: Well, you know, it's a kept secret, I guess. But yeah,
0: well,
2: you know,
0: it makes
2: some people, and they don't even know West Virginia is a state. They think it's Western Virginia. So hopefully, you at least know that we do exist here in West Virginia. Yeah, there is a Charleston. It's the capital. So
0: Well, you know, that's terrible for me not to remember that, because just recently my son had his capitals test, and I was reviewing all this. So when I go upstairs after this, I'm going to tell him, son, I forgot Charleston was the capital of West Virginia, and he's going to give me one of these looks like. My father is so uneducated.
2: It's not the capital of South Carolina. So
0: No, it's not. I knew that.
2: So hopefully he knows that.
0: He does. He got a perfect score on his capitals test. His father didn't. But, you know, I had the sheet in front of me. All I had to do was quiz him. Well, Ed, welcome to the program. Nice to have you on.
2: Oh, thank you, Father.
0: What's on your mind?
2: I had a question about... I became Orthodox from the Catholic, I was a Catholic before a year ago. Uh-huh. My wife came from the other end. She was a Protestant.
0: Mm.
2: So, it's been nice to be in the same church because, it was just obviously a little taxing to have two different brands of the same faith or denomination.
0: Of course. But, of course.
2: We learned about this, doctrine. I don't know if doctrine's the right word, but customs houses.
0: Oh, toll houses.
2: Toll houses, maybe after, sort of something that the soul experiences after you die, I think. Mm. And coming from somebody who was Catholic, I was kind of like, hey, you know, we believed in purgatory, so I didn't really take it too hard. But my wife was kind of surprised because she is sort of averse to any purgatorial things after death happened. It sort of sounded like that. So I was just wondering if you could explain that.
0: Sure.
2: Is this something that is part of the apostolic, you know, sort of deposit of faith, is something that really is binding to believe in?
0: Yeah.
2: And I'm fine with it either way, but I just kind of wonder if you could shed light on that in the context of kind of what you think that, or what the teaching is about what happens to the soul after death.
0: Yeah. So this teaching on toll houses, to be honest with you, in some circles, people say, well, this is, you know, the apostolic faith. And in other circles, absolutely not. And so you'll have people, you know, Orthodoxy is, you know, millions, hundreds of billions of people. So, you know, there's going to be differences, right, in people's perspectives and opinions, right? And, you know, what I would tell you is that within the church, the teachings on toll houses has never been declared as dogma or doctrine, right? In fact, we don't have within any of the ecumenical councils, right, a list of, you know, certain beliefs like the toll houses that become, if you will, dogma. And if you will, if it's dogma, then required belief for salvation, right? So if you'll take, for example, the teaching of an ecumenical council on the one person, two natures, right? Jesus Christ is one person, two natures, right, divine and human. That is dogma. And if someone rejects this dogma, the church says salvation is in jeopardy, Okay. Not the case with toll houses. And, you know, some have found that the teaching on toll houses is beneficial. In other words, it aids in one's life in Christ. Others find it to be detrimental. And that's why I said, you know, there's kind of a range, right? Now, that something occurs at the time of our death that relates to a type of, let's say, trial or test, there seems to be some scriptural evidence for this, right? We hear of in Luke's gospel of the man, the rich man who's in Hades. Now, it's not a progression he goes through, but there's a type of dialogue that the Lord reports, right, between himself and Father Abraham. It's just sort of, as we say, an indication that there's some sort of, tribulation going on for that man's soul. In another place, we find in Jude that when Moses died, that Satan went and tried to, if you will, snatch his soul, and the archangel Michael contested with him. Again, it's a part of that epistle. But what do we say about the soul after death? Here, we rely on the clear testimony of Scripture, both in the Gospels and the epistles, and this is where the church lands in clarity. So, in John 5, we know clearly that the Lord speaks about the time in which one dies and they will be transferred from death to life. And those who have done evil to the resurrection of judgment, and those who have done good to the resurrection of blessedness, right? So that's a clear teaching, right? That when we die, the soul will be resurrected and united with the body, either to eternal punishment or to a place of communion and union with God and God's people. Okay, so the church is clear. That's the teaching of the church. We know that there's also, from that same reading that I brought up in Luke with the rich man and Lazarus, that the time for repentance is now. We don't speak about a time after one's death in which repentance can occur, right? So this is the time to do it in this life. We know from the writings of St. Paul, both in Philippians and Thessalonians, and in his writings, he speaks about knowing that the hour for him to leave this life, leave the body, is coming. And in that, he is hard-pressed as to what he should wish for, you know, to stay alive, biologically speaking, because that would be of benefit to those that he is ministering to, or to fall asleep and die, because that would be union with Christ, right? And so he's right. Aware of his salvation. He's aware of him running the race, as he says in another place, right? And finishing the course. So there is the idea that when we die before the general resurrection, there's an awareness of our location and of our destination, right? Either in Christ or not. And then later in Thessalonians, 1 Thessalonians in the 4th chapter, he talks about, you know, those who have died before us and preceded us, and those of us still alive at the coming of Christ shall be caught up together, right? So while they, the righteous, have been transferred from death to life, John 5 and Philippians 1 are in with Christ and united with Christ, they still must await the rest of God's creation, who will join them in that final day of judgment, right? Where the Lord will return and he shall separate, Matthew 25, the sheep from the goats. So these are what the church affirms clearly and speaks emphatically of, and this is what is accepted as the doctrine of the church. Am I helping?
2: Yeah. So it doesn't sound like this idea of the custom houses or toll houses is sort of binding. I don't know. Could you just shed some light on exactly what this is? It's some process.
0: Yeah, it, maybe it, some it, sort of- Yeah, there's quite a bit
2: sort of maybe exacting some sort of penance or something along these lines.
0: It's a type of trial that is spoken about in some of the fathers of the church. Most recently, it's a set of teachings that Father Seraphim Rose of California, whose repose speaks quite a bit about. And so, you know, again, there's a sense, and this, again, I think loosely we can say there is a sense that at the time of our death, the evil one and those aligned with him, demons, will attempt to accuse us, right? Mm-hmm. And our guardian angel and those arrayed with God will defend. And again, that's alluded to in the Epistle of Jude. The specificity in which the Toll House writings go into, you know, the church, again, like I said to you, there's sort of this range of, is this helpful? Is this detrimental? I can say that some people find it helpful to sort of consider the trial that one will go through before the demons, and that helps them to repent now and be clear. You know, that's sort of what the rich man says to Abraham. He says, look, send someone to my brothers to warn them, you know, about this place, lest they also file into torment, right? And he says, they have the prophets, you know, and even if one was to be risen from the dead, they would not hear them. Right? He's alluding to Christ's resurrection. So that's where, I mean, it can be beneficial as people think about the judgment and the trials that they may undergo, right? But for others, it muddies the waters. It becomes difficult, you know, and so that's why I provided, you know, here's where the church lands emphatically. The time for repentance is now, and those of us in Christ shall proceed to a state of blessedness with him. So there okay. You go.
2: Thank you very much.
0: Oh, wonderful. That. You bet. All right, Ed. Well, God bless you. A wonderful Thanksgiving to you and your family. And I'll remember Charleston, West Virginia, capital. Got it. Talk to you later. All right. Well, we're going to take a quick break and we'll come back and take up a call from Graham. 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The number to call, 1-855-237-2346. We'll be right back in 1 minute.
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3: 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Here once again is Father Evan.
0: All right. Well, before we get out to the phones, you know, just a little YouTube question that came in from, as you put it, just a guy. I have a question that's been on my mind recently. My wife and I got married in the church, but because she isn't baptized, she can't receive communion. Why so? Well, you know, to be honest with you, that is a pretty simple question to respond to. Baptism in the church is the means by which we are joined to the body of the church. Baptism is the means by which we are joined to Christ and become a member of his church. And so if someone isn't yet baptized, then to participate in the sacraments of Eucharist, or unction or confession or any number of the sacraments is not allowed. Now, in terms of being married in the church and participating in the sacrament of marriage, depending on one's bishop and jurisdiction, that can be allowed or not. In my jurisdiction, in the GOA, if someone has not been baptized, they cannot be married in the church. And so if someone who is Orthodox decides to marry, but the person they're marrying is not a Christian or baptized as a Christian, then they cannot be married in the church. Now, there is dialogue within the church about changing that because, you know, again, that's above Father Evan's pay grade and what the bishop and the synod will decide, you know, we'll see. I think the pastoral argument on that side of the question is, well, we don't want people who are marrying outside the church to lose their communion and participation in the church, because in order to stay in good standing with the church, you should be married in the church. So yeah, the simple answer is, until one is baptized and has confessed the faith, as we've said many times on this program, the Eucharist is not a means for union with the church, but rather it's the sign that one is united to Christ and his church. Okay, thanks for that question on YouTube. All right, let's go out to Graham. Graham, welcome to the program.
5: Thank you so much, Father Evan, for having me on.
0: Yeah, you bet. Where are you calling from, Graham?
5: I am calling from not-so-sunny Duluth, Minnesota.
0: Did you know a Father Sass?
5: Oh, yes. He's my spiritual father. Well,
0: no way.
5: He's been reassigned within the last few years down to
0: St. Mary's.
5: In Minneapolis. So he was my priest, obviously, here at 12 Holy Apostles in Duluth during his stint.
0: What a beautiful man he is. I first met your spiritual father a few years back when I gave a retreat for the Metropolis clergy in the Chicago Metropolis, and then saw him again at another retreat I led, and then I was with him just a couple of weeks ago at a national clergy retreat, both him and his brother are priests. And he's just such a great guy. And I know that was a huge loss for you guys to have him leave Duluth and head to St. Mary's. But he did tell me, you know, that Duluth is a little cold. It's just a little cold.
5: It tends to get a touch cold about January, February. Yes.
0: Are you from there?
5: No, I grew up in southeastern Kentucky.
0: Where it's not that cold. Yeah,
5: mm-hmm.
0: Where it's not that cold, and
5: exactly. I had to adjust.
0: Well, welcome to the program, Graham. It's nice to have you on.
5: Absolutely, a pleasure to be on. Thank you for having me.
0: Uh huh. What's your question?
5: So, my wife and I—we've been married for 22 years. Glory to God, and we have four wonderful children: two boys, two girls. Our oldest girl is 15. She has her driver's permit now. And the youngest is just turned 6.
0: Okay.
5: And then the two boys, Casimir and Ambrose, are 11 and 8. So
0: wow,
5: they
0: wonderful
5: battle each other 24/7, as brothers do.
0: Okay.
5: My question has to do with the fact that my wife is a very devout, pious Protestant Christian, and I'm the only one in my family that's Orthodox. And so on any given Sunday, it's just sort of kind of like, who's going where? You know, it's kind of figure it out as you go, which can be a bit stressful at times, but it's, you know, does anybody want to come with Dad? You know, does anybody want to go with Mom? Sometimes Mom takes the whole crew to her church. Sometimes it's vice versa. But needless to say, for many, many years, being the only parent that's Orthodox in an Orthodox church, with often, in some cases, several kids, I have struggled tremendously chasing them up and down the stairs and in and out of the cry room, and spent probably more years in the narthex than I'd have the nave.
0: Sure, I understand.
5: Yes, and because of your expertise with your books, Toolkit for Spiritual Growth and Reclaiming the Great Commission, I thought that, you know, in the spirit of pruning the tree, as you often speak, what are we as the Orthodox Church doing that maybe could be tweaked in order to produce mm-hmm. more life, or at least at the very minimum examined. Mm-hmm. So to skip ahead, it looks like my priest father, Dustin Lyon, has invited me to come on the parish council for this upcoming year. And wow. one of the things that we're discussing and that I plan to bring up is our cry room and kind of what we're doing with our children's programs, especially for the little ones.
0: Yeah.
5: And so one of my ideas is that if we could have even three or four maybe volunteers to mm-hmm. staff the cry room, just to give parents somewhat of a break that want to maybe just go in and say some prayers and go back and check on their child. And I totally understand the theology of, we don't want to remove the children uh-huh, from what's uh-huh. happening sacramentally from the service.
0: Yeah.
5: I totally get that. On the other hand, it seems like the two extremes of having nothing in place, but, you know, or like the Protestant churches where you just go into a program,
0: drop them off,
5: pick mm-hmm. it up.
0: Yeah.
5: Is there some happy balance? And that's, I'd just love to pick your brain about this.
0: Sure. You know, I have a few ideas. So mm-hmm. our parish has, dozens, if, you know, not, you know, around 100 littles. And, you know, they're all over the place, you know,
5: sure.
0: every pew, lots of kids.
5: Right.
0: And, you know, there are several things that our parish has provided at different points. One of them being that in the side, you know, I don't like calling it a cry room. So that's something that, you know, you may even think about nomenclature.
5: Sure.
0: I like to call it the chapel. Side chapel. And, we have at times set up a, sort of like a Montessori style where we've got an altar and mm-hmm. you know, there's things that the children can, you know, prayerfully, manipulate and engage with. And there's like a docent in the room who can help. Right? So mm-hmm. they can go and they can look at the gospel. It's got an altar table. They can go and look at the tabernacle. They can see the blessing cross. And then there's, you know, a rack with other resources for the children, mm-hmm. right? And so
5: sure.
0: that's in line with kind of what you're talking about. But I think it's a step, let's say, beyond just simply having a place where the children can go and someone can kind of, you know, watch them while a parent gets a break and engages more with liturgy. So that's
5: right.
0: one idea. The second idea is to, you know, really engage and invite parents and children in your community through a series of guided conversations to talk about how do we want to support and encourage families and littles in church. What is it we want to do? What's the environment we want? And how do we want to arrange worship and the experience so that families are supported? Because listen, recently I had a family that showed up at my parish, and the sole reason why they showed up was they watched online and saw that there were children and that it seemed to be a children-friendly place. And people are looking for that. They're looking for parishes and communities that can support families and children, right? While they're in worship. Okay. So even just a conversation with parents and littles and saying, what have you noticed? What works? What doesn't work? How can we support you? Now, third idea, I don't want to overload you. We started something new this year. And we're calling it Youth Enrichment. And we have a reserve section at the front left of our nave. So in the front few pews of our church, there's a section where each week we reserve seats for a certain grade level. Okay. And so all of the children get an opportunity over a rotation, and this rotation continues throughout the church school year, to sit in the front of the church.
5: Interesting.
0: In their spot, they've got, you know, a beautiful little name card. They've got some prayer resources, and there are volunteers who staff that area. Mm-hmm. And while they're there, they have a part to play. So on the Sunday that they're leading and being up front, they may be involved in the singing of the doxology. And so they'll go over and stand with the choir, then come back. They may lead the hymn of our patron saint. They may lead the creed or the pre-communion prayer or the Our Father. They may be in charge of the processions. They may be in charge of the ushering. And so instead of just saying, well, let's find a way to sort of, you know, keep them quiet or put them in a space where, you know, they can be loud but not distracting, what if we were to place them in the front of the church and engage them as full participants in the life of the community?
5: Mm-hmm.
0: And what's interesting is that we've heard back from parents and from students in this, you know, brief, you know, trial experiment, that it's transformative for the children to be no longer shunted or sort of sidebarred, but rather placed in front and in charge and given a place of responsibility and engagement. I think that's the direction, you know, I want to see more of that. And I think that's something that your community could consider.
5: That is amazing. Well, that gives me a tremendously wonderful idea that I can now take to
0: you bet. And if you want to reach out to me by email, you can write in at orthodoxylive@ancientfaith.com. I'll connect you with the person that's in charge of that youth enrichment program, and she can share ideas with you as well. Okay.
5: That would be super helpful. I really appreciate that, Father.
0: You bet, Graham. Great question.
5: Yeah, absolutely. One quick thing before I drop off, I know you've got other callers and I want to be sensitive to your time. One thing that we're also doing that's helpful on this same topic is immediately following Holy Communion, the children all go downstairs for their Sunday school lesson, and Father Dustin reserves his homily for that time. So the adults are up during the homily and the kids are downstairs at that point. It's immediately after. So they're still getting to completely partake sacramentally and everything, up hearing the reading of the word, the epistle.
0: I like that. Everything. Yeah, I would agree.
5: Another little helpful thing. So thank you so much,
0: Graham,
5: for your helpful answers. And hopefully we can meet face to face one day.
0: That'd be great, Graham. My regards to your family, to your community, Father Sass, and happy Thanksgiving.
5: Absolutely. Take care, Father. Take care.
0: Okay, bye-bye. All right. Well, we've got a couple more calls we're going to get to tonight, and let's go out to Alec. Alec, welcome to the program.
6: Good evening, Father. Can you hear me?
0: I can. Welcome.
6: Well, thank you so much for having me.
0: Yeah, where are you calling from?
6: I am down in Colorado Springs, just down the road from you.
0: Oh, okay. Yeah, just over about 100 miles south. That's nice.
6: Yeah.
0: Are you a member of a parish down there?
6: Me and my wife are both catechumens at Archangel Michael with Father Dennis.
0: Oh, Father Dennis. Oh, my gosh. You have to tell him hello. And when you see him, okay, remember this phrase. If you can't remember it, go back and listen to the recording. Tell him he's still a crumb on my patten. He'll get a big smile about that, and he'll know exactly what I'm talking about, okay?
6: Okay.
0: What's on your mind, Alec?
6: So I actually have a question about the prophet Jonah.
0: Okay.
6: I know that not all of the characters depicted in Scripture are our holiest examples, especially in the book of Judges and some of the kings. And I sort of had put Jonah in that category in my mind because he seems to be the prophet that does everything wrong.
0: Yeah, you think?
6: Where God tells him he hates the people that God is trying to save. He's upset when God seemingly does a work of repentance in them. And then the book ends.
0: Yes.
6: And as I've been attending the Orthodox Church more recently, I see his icon on the wall. And he's got a halo. And he's a saint. And that's confusing to me.
0: Yeah, it is. Well, the story of Jonah is so obviously a story, too, of our Lord and his resurrection, right?
6: Yes.
0: And the Lord mentions him, right? If you remember when he's asked to give a sign, right, that, you know, give us some sign to tell us, you know, that you're really the Messiah. And he says, no sign shall be given you except Jonah in the belly of the whale, right? The belly of the fish. And so the Lord uses Jonah as an archetype to refer to himself, right? And so the story had great influence on the early church, right? And the story of Jonah was quickly depicted, right, as a type of baptism, also as a type of resurrection, right? Mm-hmm. And Jonah's a very, let's say it this way, approachable biblical figure, isn't he? He's flawed. Yeah. He's so incredibly flawed. And you mentioned some of his flaws. And he seems to be, you know, the least likely candidate for sainthood of the prophets. Right?
6: Yeah.
0: And
6: I wasn't sure if there was more in the Orthodox tradition that would maybe help shed light on that. Was like, were there the kind of, you know, the secret Orthodox stories of Jonah? Not to quite put it that way, but
0: yeah. Well, it really seems to be that the understanding of the church is that Jonah, who at first, right, he runs from the Lord's commission. And then he gets to the city of Nineveh, and what's his desire? His desire is to see the Ninevites, you know, sort of receive their just due, you know? And the Lord, through a series of conversations and let's say, object lessons, right, with the gourd and the flowering of the gourd that withers and dies, the Lord seems to teach Jonah the value, the priceless value of a human person. And the import, you know, or the sort of the takeaway the church gets from that is that Jonah, if you will, is converted to the perspective of God.
6: Mm.
0: And that's where we can say, boy, we can see how Jonah would be considered a saint because he comes to adopt the perspective of God towards the Ninevites, right? I pulled the book up because, you know, you're right. It has a sort of abrupt ending. So here I'm in verse or chapter 4, verse 5. Then Jonah went out of the city and seated himself opposite it. There he made for himself a tent and sat under its shade until he might observe what would happen to the city. You can imagine that he's hoping that, you know, God's going to let him have it, right?
6: Waiting for the fireworks to start.
0: Yeah, and the Lord God commanded a gourd and it came over the head of Jonah to be a shade over his head to shield him from his discomforts. Jonah rejoiced with great joy because of the gourd, right? So there's this object lesson. But early the next morning, God commanded a worm and it smote the gourd and the gourd withered up. Now, remember, for some, the idea that God is the great punisher, right? The great exactor of just retribution. This story seems to stand in opposition to that, right? And so then when the sun rose, God commanded a burning east wind and the sun beat down on the head of Jonah and he grew faint and despaired of his life. So Jonah now is starting to learn the meaning of life through his own suffering, right? And what God is intending this to do is bring to Jonah a compassionate heart, right? Then God said to Jonah, "Are you exceedingly grieved on account of the gourd?" And he said, "I am exceedingly grieved, even unto death," right? I want to die. It's so difficult, right? And the Lord said, "You took pity on the gourd for which you did not labor, nor did you make it grow, which came up during the night and perished before the next night. And shall I myself not take pity upon Nineveh, the great city, in which dwell more than 120,000 people who do not know either their right hand or their left, and many livestock?" And then it ends. In a sense, the prophet Jonah's book ends with sort of a mic drop, you know?
6: Right, exactly.
0: What is Jonah going to say to that? Like, no, I don't care. You know, I don't care if there's 120,000 people. I feel bad about the plant in my sorry state. You know, it's as if it doesn't need to be said. Right? You following me? You with me?
6: Yeah, I'm tracking.
0: Yeah, that, no, there's nothing that needs to be said. Jonah gets it. And his compassion towards the people of Nineveh is certain. And so it is even with us. Like if God was to, you know, sort of encounter our intransigent sort of judgmental perspective, like, no, these people must suffer, they must die, they must pay for what they did. And God was to say to him, to say to us, really? What about you? Should I do what you wish for me to do to others, to you? And what's our response going to be?
1: Mm.
0: Absolutely not, right? I have compassion, God. I see it, right? And so, you know, this is where the church goes with the story and the book.
6: Mm. Okay.
0: Great question.
6: That definitely helps for sure. Thank you, Father.
0: Yeah, you bet. And don't forget, tell Father Dennis. Well, I'll give you two. Yeah, he's a crumb on the patent. And there's one more phrase, nobody runs. He'll know what that means too. Give him my love. And Graham, have a wonderful and beautiful Thanksgiving. Thanks for calling.
6: All right. You as well, Father. Thank you.
0: Okay, bye-bye. All right, we're going to make it out to our last caller for the evening. Seraphim, welcome to the program.
7: Thank you, Father. Father bless.
0: The Lord bless you. Seraphim, where are you calling from?
7: I'm calling from Ephrata, Washington.
0: Wait, say that city again?
7: Ephrata, Washington. About an hour away from Wenatchee.
0: Ah, okay. Near Wenatchee. Okay, so my wife is from the great state of Washington, so I've spent a lot of time there. That's the dry side where you are.
7: It is. Yes,
0: it is. Nobody thinks about the dry side of Washington. They only consider the wet side, right?
7: That's really true, actually.
0: Yeah, if you mention Washington, it was all the rain, and you're like, no, as soon as you get over the range, it's pretty dry.
7: Yep. Yes. Well, the reason I'm calling is in June of 2020, my youngest son called me. I had gone through the Catholic RCIA program and was really struggling, didn't go into the Catholic Church and was just really struggling. I was a lifelong Protestant. I was 65 years old at the time. Uh-huh. And he said, hey, Dad, because he knew the struggle I was having, because it became clearly apparent to me that the Eucharist was the real body and blood of Christ. Uh-huh. And that we didn't have that in my four-square church. And I was not unhappy with my church, but I didn't feel like I was like, no, this isn't it. So he called me up and he said, Dad, have you heard of Orthodoxy? And I said, well, isn't that just like the Catholic Church? He said, no, you've got to listen to this lecture. And he sent me one of your introductory lectures on Orthodoxy.
0: Oh, no way. Okay.
7: Yeah, so that was my very first introduction to Orthodoxy.
0: Gotcha. And,
7: COVID was happening then, and the churches were kind of down and everything, but I was able to get there and get in, and I met with Father Michael Schamber, who's my spiritual father now, and I was baptized into the church the following Lazarus Saturday.
0: Wow.
7: And then 3 weeks later, my son and his wife and their two daughters were baptized into the Orthodox Church down in Texas. So it was very exciting, and I just wanted to thank you for your work, and you know, it was very instrumental.
0: That's precious. I appreciate that. Wow. Well, yeah. Praise God. Praise God indeed.
7: Yes, because I've listened to you, but most of the time it's not live. And this time I thought, I always meant to call, but it's always not live.
0: Oh, yeah. Well, you know, there's a lot of people do that. They'll write in and say, hey, I listened to you, but it's, you know, when I'm driving to work the next day, or, you know, I live in Australia or Germany and I'm not able to listen live or call in when the show's going. And so I always love hearing from people who have an opportunity to finally call and say, hey, I've been listening and thanks for the work. And, you know, I just want to respond with thank God. That's beautiful. You know?
7: Yes. Glory to God indeed. Well, thank you, Father.
0: Well, Seraphim, thanks. And please give your parish priest my regards and your family and, you know, and enjoy your week. Are you going to see any family or anything?
7: No, unfortunately they're down in way down in South Texas
0: too far.
7: So, just too far. And all of our families moved away. So
0: the parish there, say it one more time. The name of the parish.
7: Three Holy Hierarchs, or Three Hierarchs.
0: And it's in what city?
7: It's in Wenatchee.
0: It's in Wenatchee.
7: Father Michael Sandberg.
0: Okay, and then the parish that your family goes to down in Texas, where are they located?
7: Yes, they're in Harlingen, and the church they go to down there is in Farr, and that is St. George. Mine's in I go to an Antiochian Orthodox, and my son goes to an OCA church.
0: Oh, wonderful. Yeah. Well, God bless you all. What a joy. What a pleasure to speak with you. And thanks for calling. I appreciate it. And have a beautiful holiday, a beautiful Christmas. And if you get a chance to call in another time, please do.
7: Yes. Okay. Next time I'll have a question.
0: Okay, Seraphim. God bless you. Bye-bye.
7: Thank you, Father. Bye-bye.
0: Well, as I said to Seraphim, it's a joy to hear from people. I have to tell you that when people write in and they often share a rather touching story of how they've journeyed into the church, I wish I'd done it from the first time I'd received emails like that, but now I save them. Not as a sort of Hall of Fame or something like that, but I think those stories are important. And if you will, I want to honor the fact that someone has sent in a story. Sometimes I'll write back and say, well, send a picture or two, you know, when you've been received into the church or from when you were received. And I always love seeing those pictures. So if you're listening tonight or as a podcast later and you've got one of those stories, please write in orthodoxylive@ancientfaith.com. Tell me the story. I love hearing about that. Believe it or not, your stories are edifying. They increase my faith. And they help me grow as a Christian. So, I wish all of you a beautiful and blessed Thanksgiving. Thanks for tuning in tonight. It's truly a joy. We'll be back next Sunday. Until then, I'm Father Evan for Orthodoxy Live and Ancient Faith Radio. Good night and God bless.

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1: Ancient Faith Radio presents In the Valley of the Shadow of Death with Father David Alexander. Father David is an Antiochian Orthodox priest and chaplain with the United States Marine Corps. Here, he shares his life with his Marines as they battle in Afghanistan, as well as his struggle to be a shepherd in their midst.
2: Good morning. Christ is risen. Indeed, he is risen. It's very early in the morning on Pascha, and my service is over, and my bags are packed, and I have made my way, because of somebody who was very kind, sort of hitchhiking, over to the flight line, and I am waiting for a plane that will take me to my next location. Our service was, in my heart and mind, I thought it was very beautiful, and I'm just very thankful. I'm very tired and hungry, but also I'm very thankful. Right before I went over to start preparing for the service, I got this huge box that came in from St. Anthony's Antiochian Church in Bergenfield, New Jersey. And it was very heavy, and I opened it up, and inside there were about 20 loaves of sweet bread in the Greek style that had been sent by a friend of mine named Stratos, who's the salty there, who's the choir director there, the lead chanter. And it was just a kind of a memory of last time I was here. Stratos did exactly the same thing. And so I heaved it up onto my shoulder and walked over to the chapel, and I must have lost track of this, but there's a Catholic Mass going on in the same chapel that we were going to use, and it was scheduled to go until 21:30, until 9:30 in the evening, and of course, our service was starting an hour later. An hour is certainly enough time to get through the the preparatory prayers and the liturgy of preparation, but when you have to think of everyone coming out of a service, which people tend to mill around, and then it takes about 15 minutes to set up the chapel to be used in an Orthodox way, and then I also, trying to make sure I had a chance to talk to everyone. We basically have been doing really readers, like a priest and reader type services out here, because obviously we don't have a choir, so we're doing a lot of things where it's kind of response, and different people take turns being the reader and going back and forth, and that's simple and can be beautiful. I have, generally, I'm relatively speaking, I have a good singing voice, and I have a few people here with me too who like to sing, and so we can keep it going back and forth, and but to prepare them to kind of sit and walk through the service with them and prepare them, it's just a lot to do in an hour. So the Catholic priest who's been so hospitable and kind in every way, I just missed that detail. So I ended up kind of being in a nervous sort of mood going into Pascha, which I don't like being, first of all, nervous in general, and I definitely don't like that feeling before service. I like to be sort of calm and quiet and doing everything slowly and having plenty of time, to just sort of prepare prayerfully what's going on. Actually ended up that we almost had just about 45 minutes to do all the setup. So people came and they helped, and we put everything together, and the Catholic priest was really kind. He let us use this Paschal candle, which is huge, that he's been using, and he actually has a glass sort of tip over the top. So there's I think they call it a follower. It's like a big metal piece you put on top of a candle, and as it burns down, it sort of burns down with it. And then it had little hooks on the outside, and he had a little glass encasement, which is good because it was blowing pretty good as we came into the chapel. So we set up for the service, and we had, for us, a lot of people. We had about 20 people, and I would say probably 10 of them spoke English and 10 didn't. So for the 10 who spoke English, most of them who wanted to read, we had a part, that they were going to do. And so we started out, and the church, it's just great. The last chapel I was in, the lighting was really bad all the time. In this chapel, the lighting isn't terrific, but you can turn most of the lights out and have a dark sense, and then when most of the lights come back on, there is this sense of it being dark and bright. And so, and especially during the nighttime hours when there's no daylight getting in from outside. So we went through, of course, the rush service and did our procession and did the matin service and went into the liturgy, and a couple of things really were beautiful surprises. I don't want to embarrass her, so I'm not going to say her name, but there's a Marine officer out here who was a real blessing. Every time she came to his services, she jumped right in and sang in the reader's parts. And she both is able to follow, she's Antiochian in her background, so she's both able to sort of follow the tones as I'm singing them. We can sing them back and forth. And also she knows lots of the more Slavic melodies that we're singing. And that's mostly what we used for this service, at least for a lot of the Paschal parts. So, you know, we did, "Let God arise and let his enemies be scattered. Christ is risen." You know, that one that you all probably know. And so she was doing the reader parts for that. And I gave her lots of the parts that the choir would normally have. And she has this very simple voice, like she's almost shy about using it. And it's not very ornate. You know, she doesn't do a lot of vibrato or anything. But she sang using the Paschal melody every single part perfectly. I was really surprised. I expected her to do some plain chanting or whatever, but she knew it so well and just did it all perfectly as if I had a choir. And a couple of times I looked back as she was singing, and you know, she was just looking down and not making a big show of it. But it brought a special joy to me, and I guess it'd be hard for me to describe that, except to say, you know, in the military as the priest, you're the one who's normally singing, and if you get

trying to get through the liturgy and to do it as beautifully as possible. And something like this that's completely unexpected and I couldn't have prepared for, it just went really beautifully. And the same thing with the epistle. I gave the epistle to somebody who I hadn't seen at a service before, but you know, was very happy to help, and he did a really beautiful job singing through. So there's a couple of times during the service where it was unexpected, you know, as I'm planning it through in my mind, which maybe in itself is says a lot about me. You know, I have, maybe as I'm planning it through, I think I know how things are going to go, but God is preparing something even more beautiful, of course. And one of the Russian ladies who I hadn't seen before who came, and I think she works doing something with finance. She's a civilian somewhere. I think she works with a Russian contracting company over. She brought this huge basket full of painted eggs, and it was really clear that she had spent a long time doing it, maybe the whole day doing it. They were painted in all these different colors, and she didn't seem to have used any kind of, I guess what, like stencils or die casting or anything. It looked like she just did all the painting herself. But there must have been 25 eggs, so everyone got eggs, which was really unexpected. And then there were just enough loaves, exactly the right number of loaves to go around. And that was another kind of joyful thing to find at the end. So we stuck together, and only half of us were experiencing the liturgy in our native language, and the other half weren't. But there's other ways that they were involved, and in some ways I always find it beautiful to have people there, and it seems to happen all the time in the military, who don't speak English as a first language, but they're there worshiping with us too. This is their church too. It adds this sort of depth to what we're doing, that what we're doing is, of course, beyond language. It's beyond even understanding all of what's happening, and the joy that was present for even those people. In some ways I felt that they seemed even more joyful than some of the English native English speakers. Maybe there's more mystery. And I can think of a couple times where my wife and I have traveled abroad and attended liturgies in other cultures and other languages and really knew where we are just because we knew the service, you know, but not really understanding the direct, in a direct way, not understanding the language. And there is a mystery to it. There's a joy that your church could be here and present and the same as somebody else who's so different from you culturally. You could be one. And even Russia, you know, Russia and America have a lot of tension. We had somebody from Greece and someone from Macedonia right there in the same church also. You know, those countries have experienced tension, and but for us to come together and to worship together, I think is something very very beautiful. So we finished, and I hugged everybody one last goodbye, and I had to make my apologies for not staying and doing some more services, which I really wish I could do here, especially for those who didn't get to make many services last week for missions or whatever else. I had to tell them I was leaving, and it was I think if it had been a different service, the leave taking from each other would have been different. But we're so, you know, we're tired, and it's late, and we all are used to a lot of reality out here. So there's not a whole lot of hemming and hawing at what might be. So there is some questions about what their timeline's going to be like, and then we all just sort of absorbed it together and said goodbye to each other. And there are, of course, some people that I got to know this past week who I'm going to hold and take with me in my heart and be praying for. One particular person that I think really blessed me this week is a young Russian man named Alexander. And Alexander is actually from Kyrgyzstan. He's from Bishkek, and of course his country was part of the Soviet Union. Kyrgyzstan is such an interesting culture. You know, they have, it's a real melting pot in a lot of the ways. They have a few different ethnic groups inside of Kyrgyzstan, not the least of which are the Kyrgyz people. But there's lots of Russians also, as you might imagine, if knowing the Soviet system and how peoples were brought in and other peoples were displaced and moved around. There's a lot of Russians there too, and

0: Alexander is in his mid-20s, and he has come to work at Camp Leatherneck as a contractor of sorts. And we got to know each other. He came early for every service and stayed after until there was absolutely nothing left to do. And then we sort of walked away from the chapel together after every service, sort of talking quietly, and him finally going his way and me going my way. It's a real example of, I guess, Orthodox cultures interacting, or people of different cultures interacting inside of the Orthodox Church. He reminded me of how incredibly fortunate we are as Americans in the opportunities, especially that we have. And I know that there's lots of people in America right now who are having trouble finding work. Some of you who are listening to this right now may be having trouble finding work. Or you may be wanting to find, you may find yourself working in a job that doesn't seem to fit with your desires and your skills, and you're doing it just waiting for something else to open up, and there doesn't seem to be a lot of mobility right now. I don't want that to be invisible to me or to forget that. And I want to remember people going through this, including you, if this is what you're going through, in my prayers. But meeting this young man, who's in his mid-20s and clearly bright, speaks four languages, has gone to college. I asked him what he was doing here, and he's doing something with money, and he says this is not a good job. He's far away from home, and he doesn't feel challenged by the work at all. But he was just explaining, compared to the opportunities that are there in Kyrgyzstan, where he's from, this is a great job. It's just all in how you look at it. No. I think this young man is certainly smarter than I am. He's intelligent, and he has a brightness too that I don't have, and a gentleness and a humility. At times, I'll be talking with one or two people late after a service, and he'll just sit simply in on a chair somewhere in the chapel and just be still until I'm finished, and then still want to help. I think it seems like it's probably a lonely place for him sometimes, but I think also there's something about him that just loves to help and loves to be in a place, in a church, and helping. I'll miss him especially, I think, because there's a friendship that developed even in just a week. I'm not here with my friends, and he's not here with his friends, and the church brings us together, and kind of dedication to setting up and taking down and doing what we can to make the service work brings us together. And I don't know if I'll ever see him again. Something tells me I probably won't, although we can never know for sure. And I suppose this is often the way of it, both in working as a priest who's mobile and goes around in these different places in the world, and also just a person in the military in general. There's been lots of people that I've met and developed some kind of a connection with. I remember my last deployment, I had a few Romanian, few of the junior Romanian officers that I really hit it off with. And whenever I was in town, I would go out to eat with them and talk about family and everything else. And, you know, we'd keep in touch by email for a couple of months, you know, after we're both back, or all back home from deployments. But eventually, it just sort of goes, and you don't know if you're going to see them again. And I wonder if Alexander will be the one who it is this time. But when I think of him, I'll pray for him. That's the story, I guess, of the first Pascha out here, a faithful few with some touches from home, and now my little accoutrement for the liturgy are packed away. My vessels are all packed away in this little briefcase I have with cutouts, you know, and I slid everything back into its place, and then carefully folded my combat vestments, which Krista West makes for chaplains that fit over our body armor. I folded them up and put them in my little carrying case and put that away, and took all the different things that we need for the services, the books and the incense and the charcoal and the wine and everything else. Everything's zipped inside of my deployment bags and drug through the silt and the dirt and the gravel, and now sitting waiting to be palletized and put onto the back of an Air Force cargo plane so that I can climb in just an hour or two and go to another place and unpack everything and sort it out and prepare and wait to see who comes and who can help and start the whole mysterious process of what our services are going to look like all over again. I'm of course missing my family tonight. And wishing they were close to me. I'm praying for them tonight. And I hope that wherever you are and whatever you've been doing, that the Pascha of the Lord has been revealed to you in its glory, that you have experienced joy this year at the coming of Pascha, and that Christ our God, who is risen from the dead, trampling down death by death, and upon those in the tombs bestowing life, will richly bless you and all whom you love and all for whom you pray. Good morning.
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2: Screens are everywhere for children these days. 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
3: 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Thoughtful discussions with everyday people who found courageous ways to manage their tech use. 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And we'll be taking the conversation one level up to talk about how parish ministries think about digital discernment for their efforts. We hope to discover how our ancient faith can bring clarity and purpose to our modern digital life for ourselves, our families, our parishes, and the society around us. For the life of the world.
2: Hello, friends. My name is Louis Stamoulis, and I'm the moderator of Digital Discernment. Our guest today is a good friend of the Crossroad Institute, Anna Callis. With a Master's of Divinity from Holy Cross, Anna has built a career in youth ministry. She's worked at the national level for the Crossroad Summer Program and Telos Project, as well as locally in her parish and metropolis ministries. Anna and her husband, Father Cosmas, are parents of two young children who've bucked the trends in how they approach screens in their home. So now, here's Dr. Randa with Anna in a conversation that is candid, practical, and encouraging.
4: Anna, welcome to the program today. So glad to have you here.
5: Hi, Randa. So glad to be here.
4: Anna, you've done a ton of youth work. You've worked with kids of all ages, young adults, teens, young people, but you're also a parent yourself of young children. And so I'm really interested to hear your insights today about parenting with digital discernment. So I'm wondering, how are you and your husband approaching screens and digital media in your home, if you don't mind sharing?
5: Yeah, absolutely. Yeah, this is definitely an interesting territory to be in. Screens are used for young kids. I mean, from very, very young. We have a lot of peers of ours that you know, what I'll share, I don't mean to cast any judgment at all on folks that do utilize screens in different ways than we do. But we, from when our oldest son is seven now, from when he was born, you know, we kind of thought about how do we want to engage him with screens? We see people around us, you know, kids are watching screens, watching iPhones, watching iPads. There's a lot of little kid shows.
4: There's content for babies even. Yeah.
5: And it's hard to parent little kids. You are exhausted. They cry, you know, it's physically kind of draining. And so we did have a conversation kind of early on around how do we want to do this? And we were pretty, both of us, it wasn't a long conversation. We were both like, we just would rather not have screens with our kid from a young age. You know, we kind of, my thought was, let's try to wait till they're 2 years old to do any kind of TV. And we'll kind of see where we go from there. And so,
4: which used to be the recommendation of the Academy of Pediatrics.
5: That, right? Yeah, that was what I think.
4: I think
5: was
4: that may even have changed, but yeah, for a long time, no screens at all before no two. Screens at all.
5: But yeah, so it's interesting. You know, we would watch, you know, kids out at restaurants. You know, you bring your kid to a restaurant, it's hard to engage them, and a lot of kids get screens to help keep them quiet or, you know, still at a restaurant. And just something about that I just didn't love. I remember being a kid at a restaurant and like, you make a tower with the butter and you know, mix jam in water and make a concoction.
4: Make a little football out of the paper from the straw, right? Exactly. And play with it.
5: You know, so I really wanted to try to not use screens as a pacifier for our kids. That was kind of a rule for me. If I'm feeling like I need to use this as a pacifier, it's probably not, I would like to not do that. I will say my son was, he was 14 months when COVID hit, which was like, oh God.
4: We were all on screens then.
5: And this is like how we both have to work. I definitely tried a lot. I remember being on a meeting and having Jonah in the bathtub so that he would entertain himself while I'm sitting across from him on the toilet, like on a meet, like so I could see him, but he like trying to get so creative. And I did fold eventually and started showing him Mr. Rogers. And I felt like it was such a slow paced, beautiful show that like, okay, if I do have to use this for an hour a day, an hour or two a day, like it's going to be Mr. Rogers. It just felt like
4: it's so calming, old school.
5: No bright light, like no crazy. And I had actually read a couple articles around how he was intentional in that, in having a show that was slow paced and not kind of wild and crazy, like a lot of the cartoons that were on at the time when he created the show. That became the only thing that we would show Jonah for a while.
4: Actually, I'm going to interrupt a little bit. It jives with what I just read yesterday about parents now shifting to show TV programs from the 80s and 90s to their kids because they're slower paced, they're less flashy, and not as stimulating as the content that we have today. So there's actually a trend back to shows like Mr. Rogers, you know, yeah.
5: I get it. I see it.
4: We started our son on Bob Vila at This Old House.
5: Oh my
4: God. About slow pace. It wasn't even a kid's show, but he loved watching him work with the tools. It was fascinating.
5: I would have loved that.
4: Yeah. Anyway, sorry, interrupted you.
5: Oh, yeah, so that was, you know, that kind of the two rule, the COVID messed that up, but that was the only thing we showed him for a while. And we continued this. So really our rule of thumb has been, we don't watch TV during the week. We don't watch shows during the week. And we still, I mean, Jonah 7, Mara's 4. We don't watch TV during the week. I do think there's like, you know, I watch TV. I think there's space, there's room for TV. There's a lot of really great TV shows. Wildcrats. My kids love learning about the animal. You know, there's a lot of great education.
4: Magic School Bus. Do kids Magic still School watch Bus. That?
5: Yes, that's it. On Netflix still. Yeah. So we, Saturday mornings, they're allowed to watch TV. And that's the day that we watch TV. We'll do a movie night on a Friday night or a Saturday night in addition. But other than that, they don't really have access to screens.
4: And what about handheld devices? A lot of kids are given iPads.
5: This great psychologist that we know, her name's Randa, well, gave us the advice a while back that it is not good for the young kids to hold a device, to have a device, like to have that kind of autonomy over a device. So that has been our rule of thumb. They still do not hold our phones. If we are, sometimes my husband, Father K, will want to show Jonah a sports clip or something on the phone, but he'll hold it and
4: show it to Jonah.
5: Or it's on a computer and they're not ever holding the device.
4: I am thrilled you have followed my advice.
5: Yes.
4: And now our listeners can hear it too. No handheld devices for children. That's great.
5: Just be really, yeah. And it's amazing to me. I will say the one space, because I don't want to come off as like a saint. The one space I fold all my rules is the airplane. Oh. We get on the airplane. I have no problem.
4: Well, then it's a treat.
5: They don't hold it, but they can watch whatever they want on the airplane because that is an overwhelming space for me. But everywhere else, restaurants, they never watch. They've never watched anything in a restaurant. And we go out to eat all the time with my parents, you know. So, and I just note it, and they don't ask for it during the week. You know,
4: not a part of their existence. Yeah,
5: exactly.
4: They just don't. Yeah,
5: not to expect it, and so they don't ask, and they figure out how to play. You know, and when Mara was born and Jonah was young, he wasn't in school, and I made a conscious effort to I don't want to just use the TV to entertain him, and they find things to do. It's amazing when you force them to figure out how to play. They figure out how to play. And there have been moments where I've been working, it's the summer, they don't have anything to do, and they complain about being bored, and I'll just say, you got to figure out something to do. I'll give them a few options, and then 20 minutes later, Jonah and Mara will be in some crazy imaginative space, or they're playing outside, or they're finding things to do. They will play Legos for hours.
4: Love that.
5: It's in Jonah, my son, boys, I think it can be harder, but he'll just sit and build. And so I don't know. I think putting it off the table, when it's off the table and it's not an option, they figure out something else to do with their time, and it forces their imaginations to activate.
4: Yeah. So how do you talk with your kids, though, about screens? Because I'm sure their friends have iPads or play video games or are watching shows on YouTube or maybe even content that you wouldn't agree with. So how do you talk with your kids? And they're young, like you said, 7 and 5. But what kind of conversations are you having with them about it?
5: Yeah, thankfully, they're still young where they're not coming home and saying, but so-and-so, blah, blah, blah. But there's been a little bit of, well, why can't we, especially with the phone, why can't I hold the phone? Or why can't we, I've gotten it a little bit. And, I just say, what I know about your brain and how your brain is developing is that this is what is best for your growing brain. And we have to be careful about how much we're watching on screens, how much we're using on screens, because I want your brain to grow really healthy. And every family does it a little bit differently, but this is what I think is best for your brain. And I do think giving that kind of rationale around it's for your health, for how your body is growing and what a 7-year-old needs, and giving that explanation, I do think it's helpful. They seem to be pretty satisfied by it.
4: Yeah, kind of like you can't eat the whole bag of Oreos because it's not good for your body.
5: Yes, exactly. And I'll make that comparison a lot. I'll say, you can't eat all the junk that you want because it's not good. The same thing is for your brain. We have to be careful about how much we're doing certain things as we're growing.
4: Absolutely.
5: I definitely tell them those things. And Yeah.
4: And maybe they're a little young yet to be comparing, well, but so-and-so gets to do.
5: Yeah. You
4: know, whatever. Yeah.
5: Know what's coming.
4: It's coming. Yeah.
5: I'm getting ready for it. But yeah, I think the more you can talk about it and just be clear and like clear about why we're doing what we're doing, like confident in it and clear about the why, I think mm-hmm. kids might not be thrilled, but they'll at least, you know, have an answer.
4: Yeah. Yeah. I want to rewind a little bit because you said something that struck me, and I think it's important to point out because it's so true of every parent, myself included, you know, that the one place all bets are off is the airplane. But the way you phrased it was because that's what you need, right? Like that's what you need to deal with being on a plane with your children. And I think that is such an insightful and honest statement. Because I think sometimes as parents, we pull out the device or we put on the show because of what we need. Mm-hmm. And that's okay once in a while, maybe not all the time.
5: Totally.
4: When my son was young, when we were finally letting him watch TV, I would put on Bob the Builder for him. It was a 20-minute video, was not even a full half hour. And that was how much time I needed to take my shower and dry my hair. And yeah. So he got Bob the Builder, just one video. And it was a video. It was not Netflix continuing on and on and on. It was pop it in, take it out. That's it.
5: Yeah.
4: So we all do it. But I think it's so important, as you just did, to acknowledge that's why you're using it. You know, that it's for you. It's not just for the child. So yeah. I just wanted to point that out because I think it's a pretty common scenario for most parents.
5: Yeah. Right? And that's why I really do have empathy for parents. Like I have so much empathy when I see a parent at a restaurant who gives their kid a device. I get it. It is stressful. I think what I've just, as a word of encouragement is what I've noticed is that kids, like once they get over the hump of like hyperactivity or like, you know, the stressful part, like they can figure out something to do. You know, right. I've seen like my kids get to a space where then they're occupied, and it's not like they're totally occupied perfectly for the whole meal. Like we'll get up and take a walk too. But I have seen, you know, the shift. And then be able to, like, the best day was when my kids on their own started making a tower out of the jams and butter at the front place. And I was like, oh, this is just innate. Like, I didn't teach you how to do that. Like, they right. didn't figure out that they could do that.
4: What a great idea. Yeah.
5: And so, like, so the encouragement would be, like, if you do, like, leave it as a not an option. And, like, if you leave spaces for your kids to activate their imagination, it may feel uncomfortable at first, but like they will get there.
4: Yeah.
5: Like they're two very different kids. Oh, and the other thing we do use a lot, I will say, is audio. I do let them listen to things. So we have it's called the Tony box, and it's this little box. It's a great little,
4: it's called what?
5: Tony box. These are
4: Tony all box.
5: Great. Yeah. Okay. And they're these kind of soft speakers, and they have a bunch of different characters that you can put on top. And it has audio, story, and music. So it's a bunch of Disney characters, nice. A bunch of storybook characters, you know, a lot of like popular books and things. And so you put the character on and you can listen. And so we got that for my son when he was young.
4: Sure.
5: As a way to like help him calm down or quiet, give him something to hear or listen, you know, without using the screen. And he loved it. Now my daughter loves it. And she will just go, like when she needs to self-regulate, she'll go get the Tony box and she'll just kind of sit on the floor and play with the figurines and listen, or she'll lay in her bed and listen. My son now graduated to another little audio book device. It has actual chapter books that he can listen to. And so I do find, you know, I like the idea of audio as a way to engage them. And again, I think sure. because they know screens aren't an option and we introduce it so young, they love it. You know,
4: Never. And audio is different from a screen because it activates the child's imagination, right? They're forming the pictures in their own minds of what the narrator is saying. It's great for their attention to be able to listen and follow a story without an accompanying picture, whether that be on a screen, you know, or otherwise. And that they have little toys to play with at the same time, you know, keep their little hands busy too. Cool.
5: Yeah.
4: Gotta check that out. Nice.
5: That's a great tool for us too.
4: So let me ask you this. How do you handle situations where your parenting choices are different from those of other families? You know, maybe you're at someone else's house for a play date, you know, and the mom is going to put on a show, but maybe that's not your preference. How do you handle that?
5: Yeah. You know, it's tough because I do feel like I have some friends where we are totally in lockstep and we are definitely doing things similar, but I have friends where we're not. And I really try to be not judgmental about it. First and foremost, I just, you know, you don't know what every mom needs. And I have
4: absolutely
5: a lot of everyone and how they're using technology. Obviously I have boundaries for my kids. I mean, there have definitely been, even with babysitters, you know, babysitters who've handed my kid a phone and I'll be like, actually, you know, I say to them, and at Finari, you know, we bring our kids to camp and the counselors. And so I try to make it clear, you know, people know I don't want my kids holding phones. I don't want, you know, we're, especially when we're up at camp, we're not using screens and, you know, you know, in rest, you know, we'll be at restaurants with friends. And I just, you know, I try, they know that it's not what we do. I will see Jonah peering over someone's shoulder, you know, if someone else is allowed to. I try not to be too rigid about it because at the end of the day, this one moment where they're doing this is not, you know, he can
4: look. It's not going to break the system.
5: Yeah.
4: But have you had conversations with other parents about your approach and why?
5: Yeah, I definitely have, especially my close friends. And I got really into Jonathan Haidt's book and
4: The Anxious Generation. Yeah.
5: So I actually, and he had done I don't know if it was a podcast or an interview or something. It was a YouTube link that kind of he summarized his book. And I sent it to like 10 of my friends. And I was like, read this, watch this. I think it's really important because it just, so people that I know are trying to raise their kids in a really good way, who maybe don't have all this information. So I've definitely, you know, tried to articulate and I try to slip into conversation and different places as it comes up with my friends and peers who are moms, you know, why we do things the way we do it. And yeah.
4: So I try to push back from them.
5: No, never in concept. I think everyone gets it. But in practice, I think it's just harder for some people than others to put up that boundary as strictly as we are putting it up. For varying reasons.
4: So wrapping up, what encouragement could you offer parents who want to be screen free in their approach or just more intentional in their approach with their kids?
5: Yeah, my encouragement would be to just, it's going to be hard. You know, it's hard. It's not easy. I think maybe sometimes I'm painting a picture like it's amazing. My kids are so imaginative and blah, blah, blah, but it's hard, you know? Yes, it's hard, but it's also, I just think my kids have grown and blossomed. Their brains and their minds have just blossomed, I think, in part because of the boundaries we put on them. And so I think it's worth it, even through those hard moments where you just want to pull out a device to pacify them. So know that like I see at least, you know, what I think is the product of that hard work. And it's so beautiful. My kids' minds are amazing. But also, you know, when you have to do the thing for yourself and put on the screen, it's okay. You're not breaking them and you're not breaking, like, it's okay. I've done that, you know, so too. So, you know, you have to also take care of your own mental health and have spaces for yourself to breathe because parenting is so physically demanding in those young years. And I would use audio, you know, music, audio, use those resources. Those have helped my kids, you know, stay occupied in moments where I could have used a screen using audio and introducing the audio from a young age so that they're used to it.
4: Right.
5: And I think just being clear about what the standard is for the house and being consistent, clear and consistent, I think is really helpful. When kids think there's a possibility they could get the screen, they will push and push for it until you fold. So
4: every time.
5: So clear and consistent as much as you can, that'll create the expectation for them and they won't.
4: Excellent. Absolutely. Great. Anna, it's been wonderful to talk with you today. Thank you so much for being here.
5: Thanks for having me. It was a joy to share.
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3: John 1, 43-51. One day our Lord Jesus went to Galilee. He found Philip and said,
4: "Follow me."
3: Philip went and found Nathanael. He said, "Guess what, Nathanael? We found the person that Moses and the prophets wrote about. His name is Jesus, and he's from Nazareth."
4: Nathanael said, "Can anything good come from Nazareth?"
3: Philip told him, "Come and see for yourself." So Nathanael went with Philip to meet Jesus. When Jesus saw them coming, he said that Nathanael was a very good man. Nathanael asked,
4: "How do you know me?"
3: Jesus answered,
4: "Before Philip talked with you, I saw you under the fig tree."
3: Nathanael was amazed and said,
4: "You are God's son. You are the King of Israel."
3: Jesus answered,
4: "Do you believe in me just because I said I saw you under the fig tree? You will get to see a lot more amazing things than that. You will get to see heaven and angels."
5: Glory to thee, O Lord, glory to thee.
3: Here are some questions about the gospel story. Jesus saw a man on the way to Galilee and said,
4: "Follow me."
3: Who was that man? Jesus saw a man under a fig tree. What was his name? Nathanael was surprised that Jesus knew him. He said two things about who Jesus was. He said Jesus was the King of Israel. What else did he say about Jesus? Now Jesus was surprised. He told Nathanael that he would see much greater things. If you had just met Jesus, who would you tell first?
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6: Then, finally, the holy witnesses suffered tortures beyond all description. Satan striving eagerly that some of the evil reports might be acknowledged by them. But the whole fury of the mob, the governor, and the soldiers particularly fell on Sanctus, a deacon from Vienne. Maturus, a recent convert, yet a noble combatant. Attalus, a native of Pergamon, where he had always been a pillar and foundation of the church. And on Blandina, through whom Christ showed that the things that to men appear vile and deformed and contemptible are with God a great glory, on account of love to him, a love which is not a mere boastful appearance, but shows itself in the power which it exercises over the life. We were all afraid, especially her earthly mistress, who was herself one of the combatants among the martyrs, that she would not be able to make a bold confession on account of the weakness of her body. But Blandino was filled with such power that those who tortured her, one after the other, in every way from morning till evening, were wearied and tired. They admitted they were baffled. They had no other torture they could apply to her. They were astonished that she remained alive. Her whole body was torn and opened up. They said that even one of the forms of torture employed was enough to have destroyed her life, not to mention so many excruciating punishments. But the blessed woman, like a noble athlete, renewed her strength in her confession, her declaration, "I am a Christian, and there is no evil done amongst us," brought her refreshment and rest and insensibility to all the sufferings inflicted on her. That is the account of the martyrs of Lyon and Vienne, a letter written from Lyon and sent back to Asia Minor in the year 178. I'm your host, Professor Cyril Gary Jenkins, and you're listening to Light Through the Past.
7: Light Through the Past, a survey of church history. Dr. Cyril Gary Jenkins examines the course and development of the Orthodox Church, its struggles with heresy, the empire, and relations to other Christian bodies. Here's Dr. Jenkins.
6: Welcome, everyone. Greetings once again. We are at episode 152. And we are continuing our look at monasticism. And of course, you might be wondering, well, why am I reading an excerpt from the Martyrology when I want to talk about monasticism? Well, by the end of this episode, you shall find out. So everything that we have to say here today about martyrdom, it's really built on what we can call a theology of martyrdom. Well, what is all involved in that? What's going on? And so there are things that we need to keep in mind as we look back at the martyrs of the first centuries of the church, as we look back upon what Holy Scripture says about martyrdom. And keeping all of this in mind, one of the things we need to realize when we look at the sources, and so just to state right up front, we have a couple different types of sources. We have first-hand accounts of sources, such as the martyrdoms of Lyon, such as, well, the martyrdom of Saint Felicity and Perpetua, and those with them, because a lot of that is actually taken from Saint Felicity's diary that she had kept. And we have first-hand accounts of the martyrdom of Saint Polycarp. And, of course, we have secondhand histories that are written near accounts. So, for instance, St. Luke. We don't know that St. Luke was present for the martyrdom of Stephen, but he certainly would have known those who were there, right? So we have these very near accounts of the martyrs. We have later accounts that are then amplified, right? And borne witness to from documents. So in this case, we have Christians who had access to the documents from Roman governors who then recorded these martyrdoms and talked about these martyrdoms. And then, of course, we have people giving us accounts of martyrdoms as exhortations, and sometimes some of the more, let us say, rhetorically ornate ones come from this, because frequently then the accounts of the martyrs are accounts used for pedagogical reasons, for strengthening the faith. So those are the types of testimonies that we have. But apart from them, we actually have, particularly in St. Ignatius' letter to the Romans, St. Ignatius's letters in particular, but then also Origen's exhortation to martyrdom, we have in these, let us say, what we see as a very clear theology of martyrdom. Now, the word martyr comes from the Greek. It means a witness and a testimony. So that what a martyr was someone who was testifying to the power of Christ in their life. And not just the power of Christ, but the power of the crucified and risen Christ in their lives. So that when we read about martyrdom, when we see it in particularly, let us say, the Apocalypse of St. John, right? Who are these, right? St. John asks the angel. And they are those who have washed their robes in the blood, right? And so there's this notion about martyrdom completing the life of the Christian and completing the life of the Christian, not because they faced a horrendous death, but because in the very moment of greatest, let us say, testing, they united themselves to Christ. And so martyrdom has this very eschatological notion about it. That is, it's looking not to this life and the cares of this life, but is instead looking at the life to come. And that martyrdom, in a sense, was an entering into a heavenly glory that is already, let us say, adumbrated here. That is, that Christ is glorified in his death, and therefore he is also glorified in the death of his saints. And so these aspects of eschatology, meaning the doctrine of the last things, the resurrection, the eternal state, that the glory that awaits for us comes to the martyrs especially. And one of the things we see repeatedly is that in their martyrdoms, Christ is so close that it seems as though Christ himself is bearing the pains of their martyrdom in reward for what they are willing to endure for him. I'm not saying that martyrdom isn't a horrible thing or that martyrdom is without bitterness, but actually that what we see in martyrdom is a playing out of so many of the conditions laid down in the New Testament. Whoever would be my disciple, let him deny himself, take up his cross, and follow me. St. Paul's words, I die daily. And one of the things that we're going to see is that in many ways, martyrdom, when we look at this, involved a kind of preparation, a basic understanding that I had to renounce the world, that I didn't find in the world that which I was looking for. And we see this so often in the accounts of the martyrs, but we see this most clearly, as anticipated last week when I was unable really to say anything, in St. Ignatius's letter to the Romans. And it, as I said last week, it's a beautiful letter, and it's not long. It's one well worth spending a great deal of time on. But I'm going to read a couple things from this, because one of the things that martyrdom clearly entails in these writings is a link in the minds of those who are thinking about it between martyrdom and the Eucharist. This clearly comes out in St. Ignatius. So, from our father among the saints, Ignatius of Antioch, let me be fodder for wild beasts. That is how I can get to God. I am God's wheat, and I am being ground by the teeth of wild beasts to be come a pure loaf for Christ. I would rather that you fawn on the beasts so that they may be my tomb, and no scrap of my body be left. Thus, when I have fallen asleep, I shall be a burden to no one. Then I shall be a real disciple of Jesus Christ when the world sees my body no more. Pray, Christ, for me that by these means I may become God's sacrifice. I do not give you orders like Peter and Paul. They were apostles. I am a convict. They were at liberty. I am still a slave. But if I suffer, I shall be emancipated by Jesus Christ and united to him. I shall rise to freedom. And so the Eucharistic imagery is all there. But the imagery, of course, is now applied, as St. Ignatius makes it so plain, to himself. So, in a sense, all of his participation in the Eucharist, which takes up the Eucharist, takes up so much of his other letters about keeping a pure and undefiled Eucharist. And we see that it has, in a sense, earned him now that he himself is becoming the Eucharistic offering, that bread and that wine, which shall be transformed into the living Christ. This is how he's putting it. Now, St. Ignatius would obviously admit that this is why he's been taking the Eucharist all these years, because it's through the Eucharist that this transformation occurs. And so he says, my desire has been crucified, and there burns in me no passion, no desire for material things. There is living water in me, which speaks and says inside of me, come to the Father. I take no delight in incorruptible. I take no delight in corruptible food or in the dainties of this life. What I want is God's bread, which is the flesh of Christ who came from David's line. And for drink, I want his blood, an immortal love feast indeed. And when we look at this, right, what we see is that St. Ignatius, what is given to us, as St. Ambrose says, under mysteries, it's there, but it's in ways we don't readily apprehend it. St. Ignatius is saying, what I wish now is to see Christ himself. And having Christ in me, in my martyrdom, that my death is identifying what Christ himself has done for me. There's a very real sense in which St. Ignatius's passion, his suffering, which is what passion would have meant to him, St. Ignatius' passion is becoming the passion of his Savior as well, or the passion of his Savior, maybe better put, is becoming his passion as well. Now, this is not some sort of spirit good, body bad, let's punish the body type thing. That's not what it is at all, because it's actually looking to the resurrection, which the bread and the wine, the body and blood of Christ, have always already been preparing him. And this comes out in his letter to the Church of Smyrna. He writes, I urge these things on you, my friends, although I am well aware that you agree with me, but I warn you in advance against wild beasts in human shapes. You must not only refuse to receive them, but if possible, you must avoid meeting them. Just pray for them that they may somehow repent, hard as that is. Yet, Jesus Christ, our genuine life, has the power to bring it about. If what our Lord did is a sham, so is my being in chains. Why then have I given myself up completely to death, fire, sword, and wild beasts? For the simple reason that near to the sword means near to God. To be with the wild beasts means to be with God. But it must all be in the name of Jesus Christ. To share in his passion, I go through everything. For he who became the perfect man gives me the strength. Now, I should have prefaced this by noting he's writing to the Smyrnans about what's called Docetism, which is one of the most early forms of blasphemy, heresy in the early church. We see it already in the epistles of St. John, whom St. Polycarp knew, as did St. Ignatius. And St. John, in his epistles, talks about who is Antichrist. But he who denies that Jesus Christ has come in the flesh. And so here, the Docetists are actually more Platonic in this whole idea about the body being a prison of the soul, and that spirit and the immaterial world is good, and the material world is, well, bad. No, says St. Polycarp, Christ suffered in his death because Christ became the perfect man, fully, fully flesh and blood. And therefore, I take on his suffering because he has taken on me, is what St. Polycarp is saying. And so the beginning of all martyrdom then is first and foremost that I have renounced the glories of this present world, right? And one of the things that is part of this also is that at baptism, we have renounced the devil and all his works and all his ways, right? For us adults who were received into the church, we remember spitting on Satan, right? Going out and spitting on the devil. And so therefore, one of the things that we need to do when we think about martyrdom is there is also this very clear link about martyrdom as a unity with Christ, a washing away of sins that in one sense, we are going to find the early church thinking of as this could be better than your first baptism. Well, why is that? How could martyrdom be better than baptism? So here I'm reading, and this is from the martyrdom of Saint Felicity in Perpetua. At another gate, Saturus was earnestly addressing the soldier, Pudens. It is exactly, he said, as I foretold.

mob roared in witness to his second baptism. Well washed, well washed. For well washed indeed was one who had been washed in this manner. And that's the end of the part. This is a really powerful passage here, because the mob is not there cheering our athletes on. They're there to mock. But in their mockery, they've hit upon a great and beautiful thing. The link between martyrdom and baptism is made in the New Testament. It's made most fully by our Lord Jesus Christ, where he says, when Mary, the mother of James and John, comes to him and says, "Lord, I have something to ask you." And he says, "Ask." And she says, "Grant, Lord, that my sons may sit one at your right and the other at your left when you come into your kingdom." And then it says that our Lord turned to James and John, and he says to them, "Can you drink of the cup I am going to drink? And can you be baptized with the baptism that I am baptized with?" And they said, "Yes, Lord." He says to them, "You indeed will be." Notice, he doesn't say this to their mom. He knows where this is coming from. And he addresses it to James and John, who, it should be noted, got the other disciples a bit miffed. But this is where the church basically said, martyrdom either takes the place of a first baptism, because there were many catechumens who were martyred, and their martyrdom was seen as their baptism. For this very reason, it is a baptism, as our Lord says. But it was also seen that, and Origen talks about this, that in martyrdom, we receive a second baptism. Well, why? Because he says it's a better baptism. Why? Because after our first baptism, we can still fall into sin. After our first baptism, we can still err and wander from Christ. But the second baptism, it not only again washes away our sins by offering ourselves to God as a holy sacrifice, but it also, it entails that from this, we are not going to wander away again, right? This brings an end to our sinning. And so in this, right, this renunciation of the world as final, inevitable, and an irreformable renunciation, right? We put ourselves to eternal life. And this, of course, then brings us to, well, what is happening? Why is martyrdom a key to understanding monasticism? Now, prior, of course, to the Edict of Milan, in 313, the so-called Edict of Milan, but the decision by Licinius and Constantine to stop persecuting the Christian church. Already, there were monks. Already. And monasticism was alive and well. But it's after this, of course, that monasticism, in a sense, kicks in much harder. The basis for this has to do that as in martyrdom, there is a preparation. There's a preparation for meeting our death and meeting it well. There's a preparation that I don't back out, that I don't betray Christ. I bend my mind to this very thing. This is actually what's taking place in monasticism. The monastics are constantly bending their mind that they not renounce Christ. First and foremost, they've done so by renunciation of the world. This means that in their life every day, a monk is to practice these spiritual disciplines, like we see with athletes, like we see up there where when we first begin about Saint Blandina, and she was

0: as it were, this athlete tiring out her torturers. All of these things are there. And in the monastic life, there is a renunciation of things and a turning to God. And of course, this is already adumbrated in martyrdom. So we have both this kind of preparation of the will, and asceticism goes into that. Asceticism, while it means a neglect of the body, that's kind of a literal translation of it, it's not merely that. It is instead a disciplining of a body. It is like an athlete. It is like an athlete. And so this is what has to go on here. And of course, also asceticism is a death to the world. And it's this death to the world that I would say is probably the most fundamental aspect of the monastic turn. Whosoever would be my disciple, let him deny himself, take up his cross and follow. If you would be perfect, sell all that you have and come and follow me. These are the words that pushed Saint Anthony into his monastic calling. And so with this in mind, when we think about these matters, monasticism exists before the Edict of Milan. But in many ways, after the Edict of Milan, with the ending of the Great Persecution, which saw thousands of martyrs, suddenly everyone who had been preparing for martyrdom never faced it. What are they to do now? And Father Louis Boyer, who had been a Lutheran pastor, he converted to Catholicism. And if you want to read someone who, let us say, he converted to Catholicism, I believe, in the 50s, was present at the Vatican Council in the 60s, and his memoirs on it are rather interesting because he was an incredible critic of the Second Vatican Council. Others I made reference to, Cardinal Donoghue also. It's why his fellow Jesuits despised him so. He had no use for the council or for those who wished to use it to liberal ends. But if you read Father Boyer's volume, The Spirituality of the New Testament and the Fathers, he makes this very good and telling point that prior to the Edict of Milan, in a sense, the whole world was a desert. The whole world was a place to prepare for martyrdom. Origen? Origen's early life was marked by the martyrdom of his father. He was, of course, as I've mentioned, he was such a prude that his mother hid his clothes because he would have been horrified to go chase his father into martyrdom, chase after his father trying to catch up with him to join his martyrdom. They would not dare to even go out the house without his clothes in order to do this. So his mother hid his clothes. Now, this was in Alexandria. There were martyrs in Rome, in Lyon. There were martyrs all over the place. And suddenly now this ends. And it ends, of course, to the great happiness of the Christians everywhere. But it also brings an end to a particular set of thoughts and proclivities with the idea of renunciation of the world. Because in a sense, renunciation of the world could happen anywhere within the world. But now suddenly, the world is bathed in a new light, and the world becomes very much present in the Christian life in a different way. And so that where denying yourself was part of life wherever you were, now suddenly living in the city was not a danger to the Christian. It no longer demanded of them that they put aside their life and take up the cross. What we know about the early martyrdoms, most of them occurred, the early persecutions. They weren't empire-wide prior to the great persecution under Diocletian. There were two empire-wide persecutions, one under Septimus Severus and then one under Decius. And so Septimus Severus occurs between about the years 210 and 213. Decius 250 to 254. It's under Decius that Origen faces torture, from which results his death. But what we do know is that most of the persecutions were very local. Perpetua and Felicitas, probably under Severus. But those are the martyrs of Lyon. This was all something that was done on the local level. And very frequently, it was local enmities which brought about these martyrdoms. So you were never sure, right? Because you had no legal standing as a Christian. In fact, you had almost no legal standing as a Christian. And so now suddenly, legal standing as a Christian, suddenly everything has changed. And so now if I wish to renounce the world and take up my cross, I become a monk. I become a solitary. And so this is where we shall pick up next week. And I will say I thank all of you for your prayers. I was back in church on Sunday, Wednesday night. Well, actually, Wednesday night, I'm recording this on a Monday. I'll be teaching Wednesday night in catechism class on the councils of the church, 2 weeks of that. And I'm back at school. I wasn't singing on Sunday. I don't know if my voice is quite yet back in singing trim, but I think I'm getting there. And so all those things happening, I would ask, for those of you who have been so kind as to buy my most recent book, Perilous Realm, which came out January of last year, I am looking for more people to say, you know, I kind of like this book. You can give me two sentences. I will be incredibly grateful if you were to do that. I mean, really grateful if you were to do that. On Amazon, of course. You can send them to me, too. I will be grateful. But so that is the only news here that's fit to print. We are going to start planning our next Orthodoxy and Education Conference. We do have the date set for the next Doxamund. I should note that coming soon, I am going to have an article in an upcoming issue of Touchstone on the schism between the Orthodox and Catholics. When did it happen and why? So that's coming out in an upcoming issue of Touchstone. And with that, I bid you all a great and happy and a very good and pleasant week. Next week, we'll talk about, well, two of our earliest monastics, St. Paul of Thebes, and of course, his contemporary, St. Anthony the Great of the Desert. Our producer is still Elijah Sabrin. Our bumper music is still by Johann Sebastian Bach. And we are still a listener-supported podcast of Ancient Faith Ministries.
1: 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Dr. Cyril Gary Jenkins is the director of the Center for Orthodox Thought and Culture, the editor of the Basilian Journal, the co-editor-in-chief of the Rule of Faith Journal, and a member of St. Paul Orthodox Church in Emmaus, Pennsylvania. 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
2: You're listening to From the Amvon with Father John Whiteford, sermons from St. Jonah Orthodox Church in Spring, Texas. Father John is a priest in the Russian Orthodox Church outside of Russia. He's the author of Sola Scriptura, an Orthodox analysis of the cornerstone of Reformation theology, and the general editor of the St. Innocent Liturgical Calendar. Here he is with today's lesson.
3: In the name of the Father, and of the Son, and of the Holy Spirit. A modern existentialist philosopher once said, "Hell is other people." And much of the grief that we experience in life is a result of what other people do to us that hurts us in some way. But an even worse hell than other people is being isolated from other people. It's actually considered to be a human rights violation to keep someone in solitary confinement beyond a short period of time, because people will literally go insane if they don't have human interaction. You might remember the movie from the year 2000, Castaway, with Tom Hanks, in which he was on a FedEx plane that crashed in the Pacific Ocean. He wound up being the only person on an island. And among the wreckage from the plane, he found a Wilson brand volleyball that he painted a face on, and he called it Wilson, and he talked to the volleyball because he so needed to have something like human interaction. And that wasn't just pulled out of thin air. That's the way people literally act when they get into situations like that. So we have this tension between being repelled by people who hurt us and being drawn to other people because we have a need for relationship. We have a need for love. But the problem is that the people who hurt us and the people we hurt are often the very same people we love and who love us. And so learning how to heal these relationships is crucial if we're going to maintain those relationships rather than to destroy them. But the Lord and the gospel teaches us that we're supposed to try to heal relationships even with people that we don't feel affection for. And again, this is one of the things about the English language. We have to make sure we understand distinctions, because I can say I love Bluebell ice cream, and I can say I love my wife, but I'm not using love in the same sense. And I'll buy Bluebell if it's on sale, but my wife I'll die for. Those are two different kinds of loves. But in English, we don't have a way of talking about it in a different way. Well, we feel affection for certain people, particularly people that we have bonds of family with. And we might feel affection for people that we come to know who become good friends. But we have to choose to love those people, even the people who are not very lovable. We don't have to like people, but we do have to love them if we're going to live like Christians. And the gospel reading, it began with these words, "For if ye forgive men their trespasses, your heavenly Father will also forgive you. But if ye forgive not men their trespasses, neither will your Father forgive you your trespasses." And so this is not a minor point. This is not just a fine touch that we put on the Christian life. We want to be forgiven. We have to forgive. It's not something that we have a choice in. It's not something that we can decide, I don't want to forgive that person. Forgiving somebody does not mean that we feel good about them or that we come to like them and have warm feelings about them. It means that we choose to treat them in a loving way and to act in a loving way. Even people that we have bonds with, like family, we don't always have at any given time those feelings of affection, because if somebody's doing something that really irritates you, you might normally love them, but you're not really feeling it right at that moment. But because you are choosing to love them, you have to act in a loving way in response to that, even when you don't feel like it. Elsewhere in the Sermon on the Mount, the Lord said this. He said, "Therefore, if thou bring thy gift to the altar, and there remember that thy brother hath aught against thee, leave there thy gift before the altar and go thy way. First be reconciled to thy brother, and then come and offer thy gift." We want God to forgive us, therefore we have to forgive. We are going into Lent with the service right after the liturgy in a certain sense, but the Lent begins properly speaking at midnight tonight. And we are going to be offering God our fasting, our prayers, our attendance at the services. But if we are going to do that and have it in a way that God is going to receive that offering, we have to forgive those that we have problems with. Now, you want to try to be reconciled with them, but St. Paul tells us that be at peace with all men inasmuch as it's within you to do so. So we can't make somebody forgive us. We can't make them want to be reconciled with us, but we can extend forgiveness to them, and that's what we need to do. We want to draw closer to God, and that's the only way we're going to be able to do it is by learning how to forgive. God has placed people in our lives, and it's not just by random chance. If we were monastics, we would be living in a monastery, but we would still be around people. And it's only when you're around people that you're able to live out the gospel, because if you never have anyone who offends you, then you would never have an occasion to forgive. But that's what it means to be a Christian. So God gives us people who will teach us virtues, and it might not be the way that we like to learn those virtues. But when someone treats you badly, there's a lesson that you can learn from that. You can learn how to respond in a Christian way. God is knocking off the rough edges in your life. And if you allow him to do it, this relationship can be for your salvation. Now, often when I'm talking to people about forgiveness, I'll hear something in response along the lines of, you don't understand how badly this person's hurt me, or this person treats me badly every time that I encounter them. They insult me. There's no way that I can even be around them. How can I possibly forgive that person? Well, the thing is, if you're exercising humility, then it's hard to be insulted. And again, these are virtues that we can learn from them. That doesn't mean we want to hang out with them, you know, outside of church or anything like that, or that we want to pal around with them. We don't have to like them, but we do have to love them. And what the fathers tell us is we should hate the demon that inspires people to behave like that, but forgive the person and choose to love them. Christ is our example in this, because Christ is the only person who ever lived that never did anything that could have possibly offended anybody else in a way that they didn't deserve anyway. And so he didn't deserve to be treated badly, but what happened? He was mocked, spat upon, beaten, crucified. And what did he say on the cross? Father, forgive them, for they know not what they do. So unless you can say, I've been offended worse than that, you don't have any basis for saying, I'm not going to forgive this person. We need to follow Christ's example and to forgive, and that's the only way that the gifts on the altar that we're going to be offering in the next weeks are going to be received favorably by God. Amen.
2: From the Amvon, sermons from St. Jonah Orthodox Church in Spring, Texas. Father John Whiteford is the priest at St. Jonah's and the author of Sola Scriptura, published by Conciliar Press. 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
5: This sermon on the Thanksgiving day, the last liturgy that he served, Father Alexander, in the sermon that we all read today, began his words with this sentence. Everyone capable of thanksgiving is capable of salvation and eternal joy. Let's just have one simple prayer today, and that is that we would be given the gift of the capability of thanksgiving. That God would give us the grace, and the grace that we would also be thankful for, to be thankful people. The capability of thanksgiving as a grace of God is something that's very mysterious, like everything with our human life and our human faith. There are people who apparently have everything and they're not grateful at all. And there are other people who seem to have nothing at all and seem to have nothing except troubles, afflictions, pain, sorrows, and yet they shine with gratitude. We try to understand how and why that can be so. It's not only that there are those who can, as we say, count their blessings, or those who have a kind of optimistic attitude to life, those for whom the glass is half full rather than half empty. Those who can see light instead of darkness. It's not only that. The capability of gratitude is also connected with an experience of life where I am not the center of the universe. Where everything is not in terms of me. My desire, my want, my attitude. There's a saying in the Desert Fathers that the bar of every grace including the grace of gratitude, is our own ego. Because when I am the center of the universe and the center of my own life, and when I am determining everything that I am and that I want and that I will, then other people don't exist, except in function of me, and certainly have to be thanked for me. George Bernard Shaw, who's not usually photographed, said somewhere that hell is the condition where a person will have to do what he or she wants. Where I must do what I want. But the very reality of gratitude, by definition, presupposes another. You can say thanks in general, or thanks to, I don't know what, fate. But when a person is grateful and has what is 12-step program sometimes now calls the attitude of gratitude, it's one of those 50 slogans that somehow cringe off, but in fact, he has total confidence in absolute meaning. But when one does have really an attitude of thanksgiving, then there's always someone to be thanked. You don't just say thanks in general, you say thank you. Thank the some other person. And so when the center of the life is not on myself, but on the realities of things, then there's always those others around that are seen no longer anymore as simply objects of my self-gratification, but as subjects, as persons, as people who give to me, who give life to me, who give mercy to me, who take care of me, who show kindness to me, who forgive me. That they are there, and then there is this sense also that there must be the ultimate gift. In fact, gratitude might even be in a kind of Anselmian ontological proof for the existence of God way, a proof of God himself. That if I have a feeling of gratitude, it has to be a gratitude to someone. It can't just be gratitude in general, but gratitude to someone. And then here, the ultimate other, the ultimate thou, the ultimate you, to whom then I give thanks, is God himself. And then there comes that ultimate mystery of the gratitude of Christ. The gratitude revealed by Christ. That is the gratitude to God for everything. One of the most amazing teachings, convictions of Christian faith is that on the day of the Lord, when everything is made clear, and when all is revealed, and everything becomes clear, that those who love God will actually end up thanking God for everything. For everything. For every little thing. Not only for blessings, but for afflictions. Not only for graces, but for crosses. Not only for the things that we have considered to be good, the half full of glass or the light in the darkness, but even for the darkness. Even for the empty half of the glass, we will end up giving thanks to God for everything, because we will ultimately come to see that the hand of God is in everything. And that's probably why the great saints and the martyrs like Catherine, whom we celebrate today, and all of the holy martyrs, and all of the holy suffering people, literally thank God for absolutely everything. You know, Francis of Assisi and that Father Georgi Petrov, who wrote that pretty well-known Anathistos from the gulags of the Marxist period, ended up giving glory to God for everything, including suffering, including death itself. It's then somehow seen as a gift. And even the evil things, they don't become good. They are still evil. But in this mystery of God fashioning us for everlasting life, we see, as this English mystic Julian of Norwich said somewhere, it behoveth that there be sin. It behoveth that there be suffering and death even, because this is the way ultimately that God leads us into everlasting life. Therefore, a Christian is capable of gratitude, capable of joy, capable of salvation in everything. Not just the things that I consider to be good for me, and even what I deserve. You deserve a break today. You deserve it. It's your right. Then the whole thing becomes totally different. And the capability of gratitude is gratitude for everyone, for everything, for absolutely all that we experience in the human life that is created, redeemed, saved, and sanctified by God. Everyone capable of thanksgiving is capable of salvation and eternal joy. Thank you, Lord, for having accepted this Eucharist, which is offered to the Holy Trinity, Father, Son, and Holy Spirit, and which filled our hearts with the joy, peace, and the righteousness in the Holy Spirit. Thank you, Lord, for having revealed yourself to us and for giving us the foretaste of your kingdom. Thank you, O Lord, for having united us to one another in serving you and your holy church. Thank you, Lord, for having helped us to overcome all difficulties, tensions, passions, and temptations, and for having restored peace, mutual love, and joy in sharing the communion of the Holy Spirit. Thank you, Lord, for the sufferings you bestowed upon us, for they are purifying us from selfishness and remind us of the one thing needed, your eternal kingdom. Thank you, O Lord, for having given us this country where we are free to worship you. Thank you, O Lord, for this school where the name of God is proclaimed. Thank you, O Lord, for our families, husbands, wives, and especially children, who teach us how to celebrate your holy name in joy, movement, and holy noise. Thank you, O Lord, for everyone and everything. Great are you, O Lord, and marvelous are your deeds, and no word is sufficient to celebrate your miracles. Lord, it is good for us.
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3: Today's epistle reading is from Acts, chapter 6, verse 8, through chapter 7, verse 5, and verses 47 through 60. And Stephen, full of faith and power, did great wonders and signs among the people. Then there arose some from what is called the synagogue of the freedmen, Cyrenians, Alexandrians, and those from Cilicia and Asia, disputing with Stephen. And they were not able to resist the wisdom and the spirit by which he spoke. Then they secretly induced men to say, "We have heard him speak blasphemous words against Moses and God." And they stirred up the people, the elders, and the scribes, and they came upon him, seized him, and brought him to the council. They also set up false witnesses who said, "This man does not cease to speak blasphemous words against this holy place and the law, for we have heard him say that this Jesus of Nazareth will destroy this place and change the customs which Moses delivered to us." And all who sat in the council, looking steadfastly at him, saw his face as the face of an angel. Then the high priest said, "Are these things so?" And he said, "Brethren and fathers, listen. The God of glory appeared to our father Abraham when he was in Mesopotamia, before he dwelt in Haran, and said to him, 'Get out of your country and from your relatives, and come to a land that I will show you.' Then he came out of the land of the Chaldeans and dwelt in Haran. And from there, when his father was dead, he moved him to this land in which you now dwell. And God gave him no inheritance in it, not even enough to set his foot on. But even when Abraham had no child, he promised to give it to him for a possession, and to his descendants after him. But Solomon built him a house. However, the Most High does not dwell in temples made with hands, as the prophet says, 'Heaven is my throne, and earth is my footstool. What house will you build for me, says the Lord, or what is the place of my rest? Has my hand not made all these things? You stiff-necked and uncircumcised in heart and ears, you always resist the Holy Spirit, as your fathers did, so do you. Which of the prophets did your fathers not persecute? And they killed those who foretold the coming of the Just One, of whom you now have become the betrayers and murderers, who have received the law by the direction of angels and have not kept it." When they heard these things, they were cut to the heart, and they gnashed at him with their teeth. But he, being full of the Holy Spirit, gazed into heaven and saw the glory of God and Jesus standing at the right hand of God, and said, "Look, I see the heavens opened, and the Son of Man standing at the right hand of God." Then they cried out with a loud voice, stopped their ears and ran at him with one accord. And they cast him out of the city and stoned him. And the witnesses laid down their clothes at the feet of the young man named Saul. And they stoned Stephen as he was calling on God and saying, Lord Jesus, receive my spirit. Then he knelt down and cried out with a loud voice, Lord, do not charge them with this sin. And when he had said this, he fell asleep. When Stephen was killed by his listeners for speaking the truth, he imitated the Lord Jesus Christ in not holding that sin of murder against them. St. John Chrysostom writes, This is the boldness of speech that belongs to a man who is carrying the cross. Let us then also imitate this, for although it is not a time for war, it is always a time for boldness. For I spoke, he says, in your testimonies before kings, and I was not ashamed. If we happen to be among Gentiles, let us silence them likewise, without anger and without harshness. For if we do this with anger, it is no longer boldness, but appears rather as raw passion. If, however, it is done with gentleness, that is true boldness. For in one and the same thing, success and failure cannot possibly go together. Boldness of speech is success, anger is failure. Therefore, if we should aspire to boldness, we must be free from anger, in case anyone should attribute our words to the latter. For no matter how just your words may be, when you speak with anger, you ruin everything. This is true no matter how boldly you speak or how fairly you admonish. In short, no matter what you do. See how free from anger this man was when he spoke to them. He did not treat them with any harshness, but reminded them of the words of the prophets. Notice that there was no anger, for in his terrible suffering he prayed for them, saying, Do not hold this sin against them. Thus it was not in anger that he spoke these words, but in grief and sorrow for their sakes. As indeed it says of his appearance, they saw his face, that it was the face of an angel, so that they might believe. Let us then be free from anger. The Holy Spirit does not dwell where anger is, and cursed is the wrathful. Nothing wholesome can proceed from where anger issued forth. Today's Gospel reading is from St. John, chapter 4, verses 46 through 54. So Jesus came again to Cana of Galilee, where he had made the water wine. And there was a certain nobleman whose son was sick at Capernaum. When he heard that Jesus had come out of Judea into Galilee, he went to him and implored him to come down and heal his son, for he was at the point of death. Then Jesus said to him, Unless you people see signs and wonders, you will by no means believe. The nobleman said to him, Sir, come down before my child dies. Jesus said to him, Go your way, your son lives. So the man believed the word that Jesus spoke to him, and he went his way. And as he was now going down, his servants met him and told him, saying, Your son lives. Then he inquired of them the hour when he got better, and they said to him, Yesterday, at the seventh hour, the fever left him. So the father knew that it was at the same hour in which Jesus said to him, Your son lives, and he himself believed, and his whole household. This again is the second sign Jesus did when he had come out of Judea into Galilee. In healing the nobleman's son, Jesus chastises the people for relying on miracles to confirm their belief in Jesus. St. John Chrysostom tells us likewise. He writes, So what are we taught by these things? We are taught not to wait for miracles or to seek promises of the power of God. I see a lot of people, even now, who become more pious when, during the sufferings of a child or the sickness of a wife, they see any sign of relief. And yet, even if their child or wife did not obtain that relief, they still should persist in giving thanks and in glorifying God, because, right-minded servants and those who love their master as they ought should run to him, not only when they are pardoned, but also when chastised. For this too also shows the tender care of God, since those whom the Lord loves, he also chastens.
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1: Welcome to the Daily Orthodox Scriptures. I'm Father Alexis, and we are reading through the Scriptures each day of the year using the Orthodox Study Bible. Our readings today will be from the Third Kingdoms, chapters 14 through 16, Psalm 103, verses 19 through 35, Proverbs chapter 22, verses 11 through 15, and Luke chapter 22, verses 24 through 46. Okay, so now we have two kings, Rehoboam and Jeroboam. Rehoboam is the son of Solomon, and he's ruling over Judah, the southern kingdom. Jeroboam is ruling over Israel, the northern kingdom. We are going to start hearing parallel stories now, what's going on and who's ruling in the north, and then the same thing about the south. We'll be learning about a succession of kings today. Let's begin. Third Kingdoms, chapters 14 through 16. Rehoboam, the son of Solomon, reigned over Judah, and he was 41 years old when he became king. He reigned 17 years in Jerusalem, the city the Lord chose out of all the tribes of Israel to place his name. His mother's name was Naamah, the Ammonite woman. Now Rehoboam did evil in the sight of the Lord, and provoked him in all the things which their fathers did in the sins they committed. For they built high places for themselves, sacred pillars and groves on every high hill and under every shady tree. So there was a conspiracy in the land, and they did all the detestable things of the nations the Lord removed from before the children of Israel. In the fifth year of King Rehoboam, Shishak, king of Egypt, came up against Jerusalem. He took all the treasures of the Lord's house, the treasures of the king's house, and the gold spears David received from the hand of the servants of Hadadezer, king of Syria, who brought them to Jerusalem. He took away all the gold weapons. Then King Rehoboam made bronze weapons in their place, and committed them to the hands of the captains of the guard, who guarded the doorway of the king's house. For whenever the king entered the house of the Lord, the guards carried them, then brought them back into the guard room. Now the rest of the words of Rehoboam, and everything he did, is it not written in the book of the Chronicles of the kings of Judah? There was war between Rehoboam and Jeroboam all their days. So Rehoboam rested with his fathers, and was buried with his fathers in the city of David. Then Abijam, his son, reigned in his place. In the 18th year of King Jeroboam, the son of Nebat, Abijam, the son of Rehoboam, became king over Judah. He reigned for 6 years in Jerusalem. His mother's name was Maacah, the daughter of Abishalom. Now he walked in all the sins his father did before him, and his heart was not perfect toward the Lord his God, as was the heart of his father David. Nevertheless, for David's sake, the Lord gave him a remnant, so as to establish his sons after him, and to establish Jerusalem. For David did what was right in the eyes of the Lord, and did not turn aside from anything he commanded him all the days of his life. Now the rest of the words of Abijam and all he did, are these not written in the book of the Chronicles of the kings of Judah? There was war between Abijam and Jeroboam. Then Abijam rested with his fathers in the 24th year of Jeroboam, and he was buried in the city of David. Then Asa, his son, reigned in his place. In the 24th year of Jeroboam, king of Israel, Asa became king over Judah. He reigned 41 years in Jerusalem. His mother's name was Anah, the daughter of Abishalom. Asa did what was right before the Lord, as did his father David. He removed the cultic rituals from the land and eliminated all the practices his fathers had done. He also removed Anna, his mother, from being a leader because she conducted assemblies in her grove. Asa cut down her sacred grove and burned it by the brook Kidron, but he did not remove the high places. Nevertheless, Asa's heart was perfect with the Lord all his days. He brought into the house of the Lord the pillars his father had dedicated, and his own pillars of silver and gold and his vessels. Now there was war between Asa and Baasha, king of Israel, all their days. Baasha, king of Israel, came up against Judah and built Ramah, so Asa, king of Judah, could not go out or come in. Then Asa took all the silver and gold found in the treasuries of the king's house and delivered them into the hands of his servants. Asa then sent them to the son of Hadad, the son of Habrimon, the son of Hezion, king of Syria, who dwelt in Damascus, saying, "Let there be a covenant between you and me, as there was between my father and your father. Behold, I have sent you a present of silver and gold. Come and break your treaty with Baasha, king of Israel, that he might withdraw from me." So the son of Hadad heeded King Asa. He sent the captains of his armies against the cities of Israel. He attacked Ijon, Dan, Abel, Beth Maaca, and all Chinnereth, with all the land of Naphtali. Now when Baasha heard it, he stopped building Ramah and returned to Tirzah. Then King Asa made a proclamation throughout all Judah to Anakim. They took away the stones and timber of Ramah, which Baasha used for building, and with them King Asa built upon every hill of Benjamin, and also a watchtower. The rest of the words of Asa, all his might and everything he did, are they not written in the book of the Chronicles of the kings of Judah? But in the time of his old age, his feet were diseased. Asa then rested with his fathers and was buried with his fathers in the city of David, his father. Then Jehoshaphat, his son, reigned in his place. Now Nadab, the son of Jeroboam, became king over Israel in the second year of Asa, king of Judah, and he reigned over Israel for 2 years. He did evil before the Lord, and walked in the way of his father, and in the sins by which he caused Israel to sin. Then Baasha, the son of Ahijah, conspired against the house of Bilhan, and killed him at Gibbethon, in the land of the foreigners, while Nadab and all Israel laid siege to Gibbethon. Baasha killed him in the third year of Asa, the son of Abijam, king of Judah, and reigned in his place. It came to pass that when he reigned, he struck every house of Jeroboam and left no one of Jeroboam's house breathing until he utterly destroyed him, according to the word of the Lord spoken by his servant Ahijah the Shilonite. For the sins of Jeroboam that Israel sinned, and in the anger of him who provoked to anger the Lord God of Israel. Now the rest of the words of Nadab and all that he did, are they not written in the book of the Chronicles of the kings of Israel? In the third year of Asa, king of Judah, Baasha, the son of Ahijah, became king over Israel in Tirzah and reigned 24 years. Now he did evil before the Lord and walked in the way of Jeroboam, the son of Nebat, and in the sins he caused Israel to commit. Then the word of the Lord came by the hand of Jehu, the son of Hanani, against Baasha, saying, "Because I raised you from the earth and made you ruler over my people, Israel, and you walked in the way of Jeroboam and made my people Israel sin and provoke me to anger with their follies, surely I will take away the posterity of Baasha and the posterity of his house, and I will make your house like the house of Jeroboam, the son of Nebat. The dog shall eat whoever belongs to Baasha and dies in the city, and the birds of the sky shall eat whoever dies in the fields." Now the rest of the words of Baasha, what he did and his might, are they not written in the book of the Chronicles of the kings of Israel? So Baasha rested with his fathers and was buried in Tirzah. Then Elah, his son, reigned in his place in the 20th year of King Asa. So the Lord spoke against Baasha and his house by the hand of Jehu, because of all the evil he did before the Lord by provoking him to anger with the work of his hands, in being like the house of Jeroboam, and also because he struck them down. Elah, the son of Baasha, became king over Israel and reigned for 2 years in Tirzah. Zimri, commander of half his chariots, conspired against him, and he was in Tirzah drinking himself drunk in the house of Arza, steward of his house in Tirzah. Then Zimri went in, struck, and killed him. He then reigned in his place. When he began to reign, as soon as he was seated on his throne, he killed all the household of Baasha, according to the word the Lord spoke against Baasha by Jehu the prophet, for all the sins of Baasha and the sins of Elah his son, which they caused Israel to commit, and provoked the Lord God of Israel to anger with their follies. Now the rest of the words of Elah and everything he did, are they not written in the book of the Chronicles of the Kings of Israel? Zimri reigned in Tirzah for 7 days, and Israel was encamped against Gibbethon, which belonged to the Philistines. Now the people encamped heard it said, Zimri conspired and killed the king. So that day in the camp, all Israel made Omri, the commander of the army, king over Israel. Then Omri and all Israel with him went up from Gibbethon, and they besieged Tirzah. When Zimri saw the city was taken, he went into the citadel of the king's house and burned the king's house down upon himself and died. This he did because of the sins he committed in doing evil before the Lord, in walking in the way of Jeroboam the son of Nebat, and in the sins he caused Israel to commit. Now the rest of the words of Zimri and the treason he committed, are they not written in the book of the Chronicles of the Kings of Israel? Then the people of Israel were divided. Half of the people followed Tibni, the son of Ginath, to make him king, and half followed Omri. But the people who followed Omri prevailed over the people who followed Tibni, the son of Ginath. So Tibni died that day, as well as Joram, his son, and Omri reigned after Tibni. In the 31st year of Asa, king of Judah, Omri became king over Israel and reigned 12 years. He reigned for 6 years in Tirzah. Omri bought the hill of Samaria for 2 talents of silver from its owner, Shemer. Then he built on the hill and called the name of the city he built Samaria, after the name of Shemer, the owner of the hill. Omri did evil before the Lord and did worse than all who were before him, for he walked in all the ways of Jeroboam, the son of Nebat, and in the sins he committed and caused Israel to commit. With their follies he provoked the Lord God of Israel to anger. Now the rest of the words of Omri, and everything he did, and the might he showed, are they not written in the book of the Chronicles of the Kings of Israel? So Omri rested with his fathers and was buried in Samaria. Then Ahab, his son, reigned in his place. And in the 11th year of Omri, Jehoshaphat, the son of Asa, began to reign. He was 35 years old when he began to reign, and he reigned in Jerusalem for 25 years. The name of his mother was Azubah, daughter of Shilhi. Now he walked in the way of Asa, his father, and he did not turn aside from doing what was upright before the Lord. Nevertheless, the high places were not taken away. They sacrificed in the high places and burned incense. What Jehoshaphat agreed to do, and all the mighty deeds he did, and his deeds in war, behold, have not these things been written in the book of the Chronicles of the Kings of Judah? And the rest of the cultic groups which remained from the days of Asa his father, he removed from the land. Now there was no king or king's deputy in Syria, and King Jehoshaphat made a ship in Tarshish to go to Ophir for the gold, but they did not go because the ship was broken to pieces in Ezion-Geber. Then the king of Israel said to Jehoshaphat, I will send your servants and my servants in the ship. But Jehoshaphat was not willing. After this, Jehoshaphat rested with his fathers, and he was buried with his fathers in the city of David. And Joram his son reigned in his place. In the second year of Jehoshaphat, Ahab the son of Omri became king of Israel. He ruled over Israel in Samaria for 22 years. Now Ahab the son of Omri did evil before the Lord, more than all who were before him. It was not

for he did more evil things than all the kings of Israel before him. In his days, Hiel of Bethel built Jericho. He laid its foundation with Abiram, his first son, and with his youngest son, Segub, he set up its gates, according to the word of the Lord, which he spoke by the hand of Joshua, the son of Nun. Psalm 103, verses 19 through 35. He made the moon for seasons. The sun knows its setting. You established darkness, and it was night, wherein all the wild animals of the forest will prowl about. The young lions roar and snatch their prey, and seek their food from God. The sun arises, and they are gathered together, and they shall be put to bed in their dens. Man shall go out to his work and to his labor until evening. O Lord, your work shall be magnified greatly. You made all things in wisdom. The earth was filled with your creation. There is this great and spacious sea. The creeping things are there without number. The living things are there, both small and great. There the ships pass through. There is this dragon you formed to play therein. All things wait upon you, that you may give them food in due season. When you gather it to them, they shall gather it. When you open your hand, all things shall be filled with your goodness. But when you turn your face away, they shall be troubled. When you take away their breath, they shall die, and return again to their dust. You shall send forth your spirit, and they shall be created, and you shall renew the face of the earth. Let the glory of the Lord be forever. The Lord shall be glad in his works. He looks upon the earth and makes it tremble. He touches the mountains, and they smoke. I will sing to the Lord all my life. I will sing to my God as long as I exist. May my words be pleasing to him, and I shall be glad in the Lord. May sinners cease from the earth, and the lawless so as to be no more. Bless the Lord, O my soul. Proverbs chapter 22, verses 11 through 15. Cast out a pestilent man from the assembly, and contention will go out with him. For whenever he sits in the assembly, he dishonors everyone. The Lord loves holy hearts, and all the blameless are acceptable to him. A king governs lips, and the eyes of the Lord maintain perception. But the lawless man despises his words. A slothful man makes excuses and says, "There is a lion in the way, and murderers in the streets." Luke chapter 22, verses 24 through 46. Now there was also a dispute among them as to which of them should be considered the greatest. And he said to them, "The kings of the Gentiles exercise lordship over them, and those who exercise authority over them are called benefactors. But not so among you. On the contrary, he who is greatest among you, let him be as the younger, and he who governs as he who serves. For who is greater, he who sits at the table or he who serves? Is it not he who sits at the table? Yet I am among you as the one who serves. But you are those who have continued with me in my trials, and I bestow upon you a kingdom, just as my Father bestowed one upon me, that you may eat and drink at my table in my kingdom, and sit on thrones judging the 12 tribes of Israel." And the Lord said, "Simon, Simon, indeed, Satan has asked for you that he may sift you as wheat. But I have prayed for you that your faith should not fail. And when you have returned to me, strengthen your brethren." But he said to him, "Lord, I am ready to go with you both to prison and to death." Then he said, "I tell you, Peter, the rooster shall not crow this day, before you will deny three times that you

0: know me. And he said to them, when I sent you without money bag, knapsack, and sandals, did you lack anything? So they said, nothing. Then he said to them, but now he who has a money bag, let him take it, and likewise a knapsack, and he who has no sword, let him sell his garment and buy one. For I say to you that this which is written must still be accomplished in me. And he was numbered with the transgressors. For the things concerning me have an end. So they said, Lord, look, here are two swords. And he said to them, it is enough. Coming out, he went to the Mount of Olives, as he was accustomed, and his disciples also followed him. When he came to the place, he said to them, pray that you may not enter into temptation. And he was withdrawn from them about a stone's throw. And he knelt down and prayed, saying, Father, if it is your will, take this cup away from me. Nevertheless, not my will, but yours be done. Then an angel appeared to him from heaven, strengthening him. And being in agony, he prayed more earnestly. Then his sweat became like great drops of blood falling down to the ground. When he rose up from prayer and had come to his disciples, he found them sleeping from sorrow. Then he said to them, why do you sleep? Rise and pray, lest you enter into temptation. There is something profound in the thought of how Jesus knows us, how Jesus knows me, better than I know myself. Peter wasn't lying when he said he wouldn't deny Christ, that he was willing to accept prison or death for him, but Jesus knew what he was actually capable of at that time, and that he wouldn't be able to act out the words he spoke and even believed. And the other thing was that Jesus didn't call this fall, this denial of Peter, a failure. It sounds kind of like a failure to me, but Jesus said, but I have prayed for you that your faith should not fail, and when you have returned to me, strengthen your brethren. That's powerful. Jesus knows that Peter will deny him, but doesn't call it failure. He says, I've prayed that your faith doesn't fail. It doesn't mean that Peter had no faith, but that he just wasn't strong enough at that moment to be as courageous as he could have been and as he eventually will be. Jesus did not give up on Peter because of his weakness, but he saw the true and courageous Peter beyond the weakness. I wonder what Jesus sees in me beyond my weakness, what he sees that I don't see and haven't realized yet in my life. It's important that we don't judge ourselves, proclaim a verdict on ourselves at this point in our life, because, like Peter, my faith is still growing. And the me I see today is the me on a journey to someone with greater faith and greater courage and greater love and greater patience and greater compassion. We need to keep our eye on the target of where Jesus is calling us. The evil one would prefer us to keep our eyes on our supposed failures of the past. We are called to repent and move on. And to see our neighbor in that way as well, seeing the person that God has created them to be, not identifying them with their past shortcomings. This is the life in the kingdom we are called to. I'm Father Alexis, and remember, Christ is in our midst.
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2: The saint of the day is the Virgin Martyr Pelagia of Tarsus in Asia Minor. She was born in Tarsus, home of the Apostle Paul. Though her parents were prominent pagans, she heard of Christ from Christians in that city, and her heart was filled with love for the Savior. The Emperor Diocletian visited Tarsus, and during his stay the emperor's son and heir fell in love with Pelagia and wished to marry her. To her parents' complete amazement, Pelagia replied that she was already promised to her betrothed, Christ the Lord. She then fled her parents' house and went to the holy bishop Linus, who instructed her in the faith and baptized her. Pelagia then gave away all her many possessions, returned home, and told her parents that she was baptized. The emperor's son, despairing of marrying her, killed himself. Pelagia's mother then denounced her daughter to the emperor, who summoned her for trial. When Pelagia freely confessed her unwavering faith in Christ, the emperor condemned her to be burned in a metal ox heated by fire. An account of her martyrdom says that, entering the ox with prayers of thanksgiving on her lips, she instantly melted like wax. Bishop Linus, who had baptized her, found a few of her bones and buried them on a hill near Tarsus. During the reign of the Emperor Constantine Copronymus, a church was built there in her honor. The saint of the day can be found in the pages of www.abamoses.com and is a regular feature of Ancient Faith Radio.
1: This is Daily Orthodox Scriptures for Kids with Father Alexis Corey. We're glad you're with us for this journey.
3: Welcome. I'm Father Alexis, and we are going to be reading through the Bible together. And I've got some friends that will be helping us. So let's get started. I know you've been saying, Daily Orthodox Scriptures, when? Well, we're back now with episode 310. Hey, Bridie, what's our chapter?
4: Luke chapter 13.
3: And our verses?
4: Verses 18 for 21.
3: Estupendo! Let's get started.
4: Then he said, "What is the kingdom of God like? And to what shall I compare it? It is like a mustard seed, which a man took and put in his garden. And it grew and became a large tree, and the birds of the air nested in its branches." And again he said, "To what shall I liken the kingdom of God? It's like leaven, which a woman took and hid in 3 measures of meal till it was all leavened."
3: Great, Bridie. Thank you. Jesus tells 2 stories that help to describe the kingdom of heaven. In both stories, the one with the mustard seed and the one with the leaven, something very small, something that starts off barely noticed, grows into something very big. And the kingdom of God is like that. When we live our life in the church and worship God and love our neighbor and practice the spiritual activities that we have in the church, the kingdom of God grows within us until we are filled with it. We see that in the saints. They are so filled with the kingdom of God that they are always joyful and filled with love for others. And that's what we are called to do too. So thanks, Bridie, for reading. I'm Father Alexis. And remember, Christ is in our midst.
4: He is and ever shall be.
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5: healing the unresolved, putting the past in the past. Father Joshua McCool guides those who have suffered painful experiences and continue to live in shame and isolation as a result of these hardships. Father Joshua is the author of Healing Your Wounded Soul, Growing from Pain to Peace, and also Healing Work, Giving Humanity a Second Chance, both published by Ancient Faith Publishing, and is also a licensed counselor in the state of Pennsylvania. Here he is with today's program.
6: Hello, listeners, and welcome back to another episode of Healing the Unresolved, Putting the Past in the Past. Today, we're going to be answering a question from someone who keeps noticing a certain dynamic or outcome occurring in their life. And so the submitter of the question has been, quote unquote, working on themselves for almost 20 years and has done some counseling off and on. And despite all the insight that they feel that they've gained and all the progress that they believe they made, they still somehow keep finding themselves back in these same situations, specifically with regards to interpersonal relationships, and kind of always ending up in the same space whenever trying to be close to other people or to find specifically, the submitter of the question applied this to finding friends, you know, peers, so that we don't feel alone or lonely. And so to the submitter of the question, I just, this is a very common dynamic that you are describing. And kind of just moving forward with answering questions, I'm trying to be more concise and kind of maybe not hashing out as many details. So I'm trying to kind of just give the nutshell of or the core as to what the question is, and then trying to move into answering it a little more quickly. And so just let me start by saying that to the submitter of the question, as I said, this is very common. And when this happens, you know, when sometimes it's like, man, I did so much work. I did so much counseling. I thought I had this. And yet time and time again, I keep finding myself what feels like back at the starting line, almost like the healing path is like running a race. And yet sometimes we feel like we've regressed, like almost like we've run backwards somehow, or found ourselves back at an earlier point in this race or marathon, you know, that we've been running. And of course, we can only imagine how disheartening that would be if that really happened in a, you know, a real physical, you know, running marathon. But, you know, let us look at this from another angle. So we kind of always find ourselves back in the same situation, but we might do better to reframe it as, you know, we so often find ourselves back at familiar places. So it's not just that it's the same, that I keep having the same social experiences and ending up with the same outcome, but perhaps we should use the word familiar, right? We find ourselves back at familiar places, at familiar scenarios, with familiar dynamics, with very familiar feelings that we know all too well. And that might not just be coincidence. And so sometimes, you know, when it's like, man, I look back on my life and there's just a wake of all these individuals I tried to be close to and tried to, you know, have friendships with or whatever it might be. And it's just, and time again, it was kind of the same experience, except I'm the one common denominator in all those relationships. Everyone is different, but yet I'm the one common denominator. And so if this resonates, if this is familiar to anyone out there and to the submitter of the question, then this is where we have to take a deeper look into what's going on. And so, you know, is it possible that everyone or most people in my life really just do the same thing and are just disappointing in the same way and just always make me feel the same way? Was it a real injustice? You know, was it Was it really personal every time? Or really, was that just the excuse we needed, to play it safe and go back to familiar territory, to what we were used to? And so, you know, it can be, you know, very disheartening to always find ourselves back in that same place. But there's a paradox operating here, is kind of what I'm introducing. And that paradox is, so we find ourselves back in this familiar place, in this familiar experience. We don't want to be there. But maybe unconsciously or subconsciously, there's a part of us that does. And somebody might say, well, Father, that's crazy. You know, I'm not sadistic. Well, of course not. That's not what we're talking about. But, you know, even for those who, those of us who are, you know, aware that maybe, you know, maybe it is us. You know, like somebody may say, Father, you know, I have these experiences, but I know it's not everybody else. I know it's not just that the rest of humanity is jilted and broken. I know I'm playing a role, but I just chalk it up to being triggered, that I still get easily triggered. And while part of that is true, there's another aspect that we need to explore, and that is that we tend to gravitate to the familiar. I mean, and that, if you think about it, I mean, gravitating to what's familiar in our life is not a bad thing. In many instances, it's very healthy, very safe, very appropriate, very innocent. You know, where we tend to gravitate to the familiar, to what we know, you know, whether it's a trigger or not. But, you know, especially if there was unmet needs early in our life or some unfinished business in some way, that can really play a powerful role in us finding ourselves back, always wandering back to that familiar territory, back to that same experience or outcome. Why? Because we're looking for something. You see, it's almost like unconsciously we're trying to go back in time through our present experiences and interpersonal relationships in an attempt to find something, to find closure, to try to get certain needs being met, to try to find someone who can show the gestures that maybe we didn't get when we were young, right? And so, and sometimes, you know, unconsciously, I mean, always when this happens, unconsciously or subconsciously, we recognize familiar interpersonal dynamics, right? And we're often not fully conscious of this. You know, we are then drawn to them. You know, they resonate, and then we engage them in a way to try and get closure or a sense of mastery over that past experience. In other words, you know, whether it's being triggered or not, I am going to make this the outcome. Maybe it's being alone again, or being let down, or being made to not feel good enough. And it kind of sounds, you know, hard to believe sometimes that we could do that we could willingly kind of recreate the same situation in our life over and over again. And it's not really that we want to or that we intend to, but remember, the role of implicit memory is when, you know, we have unconscious memories that we can't articulate readily, but we feel them and they drive our motives. And this could be an example of that implicit, the role of implicit memory here, where, you know, we come into contact with somebody who maybe has certain quirks or flaws or eccentricities. And, you know, unconsciously, there's a lot more going on inside of us. And maybe there's something that resonates. And maybe without realizing it, they remind us of someone from our past who maybe didn't meet our needs when we were kids or whatever it might be. And then we start trying to engage in a relationship with them, even though there's red flags that it might not be the best, but the implicit memory is driving us, almost making us believe that this person has what we need, that this person has what we need to fix us. And that if I can just, do this relationship successfully and get this person to love me, that somehow all will be made right in my life and I will be healed and whole and complete. But of course, that's never how that goes, because what we're looking for isn't to be found in other people. It's going to be found in ourselves. Okay? And so we end up so often recreating the same interpersonal dynamic, like as we said in the past, almost like we're following an old but familiar script, right? And so, you know, kind of just come up with an example here. There's someone, an adult who's seeking friendships. You know, we keep reading all these articles about how, you know, American adults really don't have friends, especially males. And so let's say all of a sudden we set about, I got to add some friends. I want to add 5 friendships to my life somehow. But every venture is met with the same outcome, which is inevitable disappointment. You know, someone didn't do something, or they did something, and we suddenly let go under the guise of, you know, I don't think they're good for me. You know, they have some issues, or they're not safe, or they are limited, etc. And granted, you know, I mean, some people are not healthy for us. So we always have to allow for that truth. And there are times where we have to acknowledge that, you know, and that's true, but it's not always true, you know, because sometimes there are people that could be our friend, but we assign too big a meaning to their quirks, flaws, or imperfections, which we ourselves have, of course, we need to be reminded of. But sometimes it's almost like we're looking for an excuse for what? An excuse to go back to what we know, right? To familiar emotional territory, to that familiar space. And in doing so, of course, we end up withdrawing from a relationship, and we find ourselves once again feeling alone, let down, disappointed, isolated, rejected, maybe even abandoned, which, you know, that could be the familiar space for us. You know, rather than, you know, using the example we just gave, hanging in there and realizing, you know, someone doesn't have to be perfect or even exceptional to be my friend. Perhaps they just need to be good enough, healthy enough, you know, the basics, what is reasonable, right? But to do this means we have to venture into unfamiliar territory, which for most of us is not comfortable. And so unconsciously or subconsciously, we tend to drift back to what we know, what resonates, what is familiar. And this can really, of course, stunt our growth and our healing. For we keep recreating the past and the present. You know, for example, we might be drawn to certain personalities that really are not good for us, you know, or are toxic. But because they're familiar, because they remind us of someone from long ago that there's unfinished business with, perhaps, you know, like, you know, we are around that personality a lot growing up. Maybe it was a sibling. Maybe it was a parent. You know, where we say the parent could have been a sibling or someone else. And so we believe that engaging in that relationship again fulfills the familiar relationship arc with those early caregivers in our lives, right? It's like we're trying to fulfill something. And, you know, often, just on a side note, you know, we often learn perfectionism or expecting perfection from others out of wanting to make sure we don't get hurt or disappointed again. However, and holding others to impossibly high standards or expectations, we end up experiencing the very thing we feared and were trying to avoid. That is, feeling alone, unsupported, and uncared for. And ironically, we end up doing the rejecting. You know, these are self-defeating behaviors. And so in our retreating back to familiar places, we end up engaging in self defeating behaviors. And so these seeming setbacks or regressions in the healing work might be us retreating back to what we know, old relationship dynamics. And this is hard to admit. You know, many of us, you know, I always say, you know, like gaining insight means we're going to have to overcome the glare of incongruence. You know, kind of like when we look at the sun and it hurts our eyes and immediately we look away. We often do that when we look within. We are confronted with the glare of incongruence, seeing something inside of us that we don't want to see. And if we just turn away, man, we're never going to grow. We're really never going to get anywhere in the healing work. And so, you know, when we look at this, like, man, is that what I'm doing in my life? Do I so often just fall back to what I know with relationship patterns and interpersonal dynamics? That's hard to admit. But if it is true, all that it means is we are normal. You know, this is how we were created. We're kind of just wired this way. You know, and so, and of course, you know, it takes work to know the difference between someone really not being healthy for us, or, you know, us just dooming the relationship because we keep recreating these old dynamics in some attempt to get closure or mastery over the event. But of course, so if we come to the conclusion that it's the latter, it's almost as though we make sure that this relationship is going to end the same way. Remember the role of implicit memory. It never works. We just keep reinforcing the old painful experiences, and we kind of stay trapped in this mindset of victimization, right? And for many, that's the familiar territory. Here I am, the victim again, right? Everyone's so unfair to me. Everyone abandons me. Well, maybe we're abandoning others because no one's measuring up, right? You know, as that old quote goes, perhaps it's not so much others that have let us down as it is the yardstick by which we measure them. And also, you know, going back, retreating back to those familiar places, it gives us a sense of control. And this is actually very important. Kind of like a child who likes to hear the same story over and over again, because there's no surprises. It's predictable. It's what they know. And it gives the child a sense of being in control, that they're not going to be surprised and they know exactly how the story's going to end. In many ways, that's what we're like with this. You know, we like to follow familiar storylines, familiar scripts. You know, and part of this is that part of the control also is that we're the one doing the rejecting. We're in control. We're going to withdraw from this relationship on our terms, right? And of course, if we can allow ourselves to see that, we know that's not healthy, and probably it's not who we want to be. You know, it's very sobering to realize this. And, you know, let's be honest. I mean, of course, pushing forth into the unknown, into new territory, is uncomfortable, because we have to trust the other, and we go forth knowing that, hey, I'm probably going to get disappointed or hurt at some point, but I'm not going to end the relationship. I'm going to talk it out, right? And give people another chance, you know? And so it's also uncomfortable going into uncharted territory, because we have to trust the other, and it means we're not being guided by safety or defensive behaviors anymore. We kind of let go of all of that. Because in the end, we have to confront the feared scenario that we will be hurt by others again. This is unavoidable. And that's a big part of kind of implementing this, is embracing the fact that there's no way we're going to get between now and our time to leave this world without being hurt again. It's going to happen. So let's just embrace it now. Let's just accept it now. It's incredibly liberating. And so it's going to happen, but it doesn't mean what we think it means. It doesn't mean that we're being abandoned or hurt or rejected or disappointed all over again. That's not what it means at all. It's not the same. We are older. That was then. This is now. We are adults. We can protect ourselves. And if we stay in this relationship, it's because we're doing it by choice, not because we're a child living in our home trapped with caregivers or whoever else it might have been. You see, we're doing it voluntarily. And also, you know, really, those experiences, whatever they were, those early relationship dynamics can't really happen again. We're too big. We're too old. And we know too much, you know. And, you know, also, you know, we have to come to the realization that, you know, whatever experiences it was, whatever deficiencies there were in those core relationships or whatever painful experiences we had, you know, when we were young, it didn't mean anything about us. It didn't mean it was our fault. It didn't mean that we weren't good enough. It didn't mean that we weren't lovable or that we weren't worthwhile. No, that's not what it meant at all. It meant that there were people in our lives who couldn't do their job properly, right? And so if we have disappointing experiences with people now, I mean, it's a different ballgame. It's not our deficiency. It doesn't, as long as we're behaving reasonably and they're not, I mean, it's not our fault. And it doesn't mean anything negative about us. It means something about them. So really, what is it going to cost us to be vulnerable and to not retreat back to familiar territory, but to kind of blaze forward into uncharted territory and to be vulnerable and to say, you know what, if I get hurt, I get hurt, but I'll be fine and I'll bounce back because I'm an adult now, you know, and I know what to do, you see. And it certainly doesn't mean that we're being abandoned again. Remember, as adults, it's really hard for us to be abandoned. And so long as we never abandon ourselves, then we can never be abandoned. And of course, God will never abandon us. And so to the submitter of the question, I think based on everything you shared, I think what we said today should really speak to what you're struggling with. And to everyone out there, if any of this resonated, spend a little time with ourselves, maybe sitting with ourselves or going for a walk, and asking, is there a pattern of this in my life where I kind of recreate old relationship dynamics, or I always retreat back to familiar places because it's what I know, right? So to everyone out there, have a blessed weekend, and we'll be back next weekend.
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3: Hello, my dear ones. May God bless you to the core of your being. So, you have just been chrismated or just been baptized into the church. And after a period of a few weeks or a few months or even a few years of grace, when everything was just flying spiritually, all of a sudden your old passions are returning, and all of a sudden you find yourself unable to fight them anymore, and all of a sudden you find yourself falling all over again in all the things that had happened to you prior to your chrismation or your baptism. Or you've just gone through the sacrament of marriage and everything is so beautiful, and the love between you and your spouse is so perfect and so fulfilling. And then slowly but surely, a few years down the line, things begin to not work as well as before, and problems begin to arise, and your passions, your anger, your everything that is wrong, that was wrong with your spiritual life, is returning. And the same things seems to happen with your spouse, and then the relationship begins to crumble. Or even in monastic life, you have entered a monastery and left the world behind you, or you have gone through the service of the tonsure and you have become a monastic, and then a few months or a few years or even decades down the line, you find yourself struggling with the things that you were struggling with way before you had left the world to go to the monastery. What is happening? What is going on? And how should you, first of all, understand this and then survive this period? Well, the first important thing in my mind, and please remember that I speak to you exclusively through my own experience, from my own experience, which is formed by my monastic years and everything I've read in the Fathers, everything I was taught myself by the old monks in my monastery, by my spiritual father, by everyone whom God sent my way. The most important thing is that you do not dismiss this struggle, that you do not try to make light of it, either by saying this doesn't matter or by saying I am completely lost because I can't just get back where I was when grace was with me. Don't dismiss this. Don't treat it lightly. Look at it with the objectivity, spiritually speaking, of someone who's watching someone else. If it's possible, try to look at yourself with the same objective eye you would have as you were watching someone else. Because what is happening now is, well, this may be a harsh way of putting it, but there's no better way I can think about it now. This is a process of exorcization. I think this is the term. When you exorcise demons out of someone, all of us, with absolutely no exception, go through a process of exorcising the demons, the passions, the sinfulness that have grown so deeply inside ourselves, have gone so deeply, the roots are so deep in us that we end up almost identifying who we are through our own passions. When we think of ourselves, try to do this exercise. All alone in your own heart, when you try to define who you are, you'll see that the most intimate things that you cherish are actually your passions and your sins. Not the image of God, not the prayer, those moments of prayer that have given you the truth about God and His church. Our sinfulness has grown so deep in us that we end up even defining ourselves, defining our most intimate sense of self through our sins and through our passions. So it is unavoidable that we should go through a process, sometimes shorter, sometimes longer, of exorcising these demons. Think, now that I'm saying these things out loud, think about the service of baptism, how the first part of baptism is in fact a collection of ancient prayers from the 300s, 400s of exorcising demons. We leave behind, we spit physically during the service, we spit upon the demons, we leave them behind. And then we turn with our face facing the altar, facing east, facing the resurrection, the place where the sun rises. And we embrace Christ. So we turn our back to the demons and we face Christ. And that's the new life. But my brother and my sister, don't be so caught up with your previous beliefs as to think either that the service of baptism or the sacrament of marriage or the service of the tonsure into the monastic life, don't think that the words of these services are somehow witchcraft, some sort of a spell that in an automatic way they just prohibit forever from our presence, from our surrounding, the presence of the demons that had pushed us before in our sins and our passions. That's not the proper faith in Christ. That's not the orthodox way of believing in God. These are errors and heresies that have affected the church and generations of Christians from the beginning of the church. And don't think either, another heresy, that somehow just because you've gone through a sacrament, your job is done. Don't think that after the sacrament, your job is done and everything, all the battle, all the struggle is now in the hands of Christ. You still have to put in the work. Not because Christ abandons you and doesn't love you. Not because you are some sort of dreadful sinner that doesn't deserve the help or the love of God, but because there is no other way to make salvation your own. The words of the sacraments are not some sort of magical spell that will forever keep away demons from us. And having gone through a sacrament, having been baptized or chrismated or been married or received as a monastic in a monastic community, does not mean that our job is done, we've done our part, and from now on we just have to, I don't know, wait until we die. This is not the true Christian faith. This is another type of heresy that has plagued Christianity for centuries now. You need to put in the work. Once you enter that vow, once you make the vow that you will belong to Christ, God has done his part, and you will have received the grace of God. And for a while, for a few months or a few years, you, all of us have experienced a period of complete peace and blessedness when all our passions are expelled. And this is God just covering us with his grace, just showing us how things could be if we hold on to him and if we truly fulfill the vows that we have taken. But afterwards, we enter this process of doing the work, putting in the effort to exercise all these passions, all these demons from our hearts, from our souls, from our minds, from the flesh of our bodies. So you will fall, my brother, and you will fall, my sister, and there's nothing to be afraid of. You will fall. I can give you in writing that you will fall. Do not allow that to scare you away. Do not allow that to seed doubt in your heart that somehow God doesn't love you, or that somehow you have lost and completely compromised the grace that you had received in the sacrament. This is not a sign of losing the battle. This is a sign that you have actually, truly entered the battle. This is a sign that Christ treats you now like a spiritual adult. You are an adult, a grown-up now. You are no longer a babe in the faith that needs to be engulfed in this bubble of grace. God can now entrust part of the battle to you. And as you do battle, you will fall. Do not waste time worrying about it. Do not waste time allowing your sinfulness to take you down into despondency or to drive you to the point of abandoning yourself and abandoning your faith. Just get up, my brother. Get up, my sister. 70 times 7 every single day for the rest of your life. Just get up and show the man the real meaning of what man means, the man in you, the Christ in you, the image of God in you. Don't fall into this heretical belief that somehow the sacraments of the church are just magical spells that will forever absolve you from the need to do any sort of battle. And do not fall into the heretical belief that once you say the words, "I believe in God," and because of those words and that witness, you go through a sacrament. Don't believe that this is all. That is just the gateway. You have just opened the gates. You've just allowed now for the real battle to unfold. Christ is not some sort of machine or a robot to save you automatically just because you've said a few words during a sacrament. Christ has more love and respect for you, for us as humanity, than that. Christ wants to entrust you with your own salvation so that you can deserve You can earn and deserve the crown of your salvation. Of course, he is the one and only source of salvation. Of course, salvation is not something you achieve through works. But without the works, there's no other way for you to tell these demons around us that you belong to Christ and that you freely choose every single time these demons have knocked you down. You freely choose to get up and turn your back to them and once again face Christ and move closer to him. My brother and my sister, the fact that you fall after your baptism, the fact that you fall and you struggle after the sacrament of your marriage or your monastic tonsure means nothing except that you are now a grown-up spiritually and that you are fighting hand in hand with Christ, shoulder to shoulder. Every time you make your confession, you exercise yourself. You deny the demons that have pushed you down. Every time you get yourself up after you've fallen, you exercise yourself and you deny those demons and you choose Christ. Every time you choose freely not to fall into despondency, not to abandon the battle, but you lick your wounds spiritually and you start all over again with more determination to die trying rather than accept defeat. That's when you become your own exorcist. And that's when you truly, not just by saying words, but truly with the sweat and the blood of your being, you truly turn your back to all the demons in your life and you truly, actually face Christ and you take up your cross and you follow him. And in doing so, you fulfill his commandments. Oof, my brother, my sister, there's nothing that you're falling into that I have not fallen into, if not in body, then at least in mind. We are all one, and our path to salvation is the same. Denying oneself, hating oneself in this fallen version, spitting upon the demons that have plagued us from the womb of our mothers, and always turning our face towards Christ, always lifting up our cross, and always marching forward, following him day in, day out, until death will find us either standing or fallen. And we shall be judged according to the things in which we shall be found. These are the words of God himself. This is the teaching of the church, the teaching of God himself. Don't despair. You are now a grown up. Act like a grown up. All my prayer, all my love, everything that I have, I send your way. Please remember us in your prayers. Please remember us if you ever are in a position to support some monastery somewhere or some charity somewhere. We need your help to continue our monastic lives here. And one day I may share more with you about the struggles that we have to face, being who we are, living the life we live in the place we live. Until then, we are all one in Christ. Fight your fight, my brother and my sister, because your salvation and my salvation depends on it. Be blessed to the core of your being. Amen, amen, amen.
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4: 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Sing.

0: Christian Farage. Christian Farage is the youth pastor and one of the cantors at St. George Antiochian Orthodox Church in Phoenix, Arizona. And Christian has also been working on a very interesting project for ancient faith kids that has to do with Byzantine chant that he's going to be talking us, or that he is going to be talking to us about today. Christian, welcome to the show.
1: Thank you, Richard. Thank you, Amy.
2: Yes, welcome.
0: Oh, tell us a bit about yourself. Amy and I have known you for some time through SMI and whatnot. And then, of course, you know, you and I are actually family, but that's not a joke, but I'll explain it later. But tell our listeners about yourself.
1: Sure. I was raised in the San Francisco Bay Area in Danville, California. Grew up at the parish of St. John the Evangelist, Antiochian Church in Orinda. And that's kind of where I began my journey in Byzantine music, I suppose. And not until I was 15 that I was starting to actually dive into the music. You know, I grew up as any good Antiochian boy does, and as an altar server, and, you know, with the family around. And it's a beautiful way to grow up, a beautiful community to grow up in. And I was encouraged at around the age of 15, by just happenstance, I happened to be at a sacred music institute that was taking place at my church in Orinda. I happened to be there, not as a singer. I was not a singer. but I was there, and everybody was very encouraging to have me come join in and be a part of the process that was going on there. So very quickly that evolved into, you should read the epistle tomorrow. You should come chant for Vespers. You should eventually come to the Antiochian village for the Sacred Music Institute that summer. So that's what I did.
2: Were you shy starting out? Like, were you
1: I
2: quiet?
1: Was confused. It was confused. Very, there was just a lot.
0: Fine line between
1: day.
0: The two.
1: I had no interest in the music of the church outside of what I hear every Sunday, and it's beautiful and they're doing a great job. but it wasn't an interest of mine. It was actually a friend of mine who was at that event who really pushed me to, you know, come sit with him. It was very kind. He remembers me as a camper when I was at Camp St. Nicholas in Fraser Park many, many moons ago as a young, probably 10-year-old at the time. Up, you know, they encourage everybody to come read and come sing along and such. And so he remembers that I would come help out with that. That was my only experience as a church musician. But that evolved quickly into, you know, being a part of it and going to Vespers every week in Orthros and getting into that routine, learning the music. And then almost a year exactly, just less than a year later, is when I was tonsured as a reader at my home church of St. John. And so that was another push to begin, you know, learning and such. And that was the formative years, I suppose.
0: Uh-huh.
1: I left for college, and first I was in Boise, Idaho. Later, I finished up in San Diego. In both places, I had the opportunity to grow and continue in the Psaltic art. And now I'm out here in Phoenix, Arizona, in the desert, doing the same thing. And it's been a wonderful journey.
0: So how did you start learning Byzantine music in earnest? And who helped shape you where that was concerned?
1: Like all good Americans, I have many, many teachers.
0: That's a good way to put it. That's a good way to put it.
1: And, you know, I was, by ethnicity, I'm, you know, Palestinian and Lebanese. And so I had that influence already from within my archdiocese and with people that I would listen to, either in English or in Arabic, mainly. I wasn't listening to a lot of Greek at the time.
2: Do you speak Arabic, understand? The hymns in Arabic?
1: I can read, I

0: can write, I can get by.
1: Okay, yeah.
0: I'm not great. You know, my dad and his family and my mom's family to an extent are fluent in Arabic. But I wasn't raised with it a lot. But I love the language. I've studied the language, and especially for church music, I've really taken an interest there and
1: Wonderful.
0: can at least read the music. And so that's kind of where I started, was learning all about in that sphere. I was nearby. I was close with Nicholas and Nathaniel Baba up in Sacramento. And so we would spend some time, you know, learning together and coming up. It was good to have people who were around my age who were after the same thing. And so just being able to chat with them and being able to chant with everybody that was around me, I suppose, was the biggest piece of learning all of these things. I didn't have a proper teacher until I was in Idaho. For 6 months, I studied with Sam, actually Sam Heron. I took over somebody else's class in, I believe it was still a part of Byzantine Beginnings. And so they had signed up. They couldn't come to the classes, and they said, "Christian, do you want to finish it?" And so I did,
1: I
0: and it
1: love
0: was
1: that you did
0: fun.
1: that.
0: Yeah, so I had it for a few months, and Sam helped me in the very beginning, a long time ago, get kind of a proper foundation, because raised in the Antiochian Archdiocese in this country, you're raised on the music of Basil Kazan, which is a nice foundation. I really was able to learn a lot about the modes just by looking through his music. But then when you want to grow out of just the of his music, you've got to get a new foundation, I suppose. And so I began studying off of my main teacher, which was YouTube. And so, you know, listening to good people and finding instructional videos and such. I didn't have a proper teacher until just recently, when I was studying with Athanasios Paivanas. Mr. Paivanas is a wonderful, wonderful cantor in Athens, Greece, who has studied under Thrasybulos, Stanitsas, and coming from his tradition, bringing that. And so when I did my diploma in Byzantine music through him and the Hellenic Conservatory in Athens, as well as the School of Ecclesiastical Music on Mount Lebanon with Mr. Joseph Yesbeck, they were the first two to give me, I suppose, a proper instruction, albeit at a, you know, diploma level. We're talking about higher theory there, but all of the ground level I laid for myself using, you know, the people that were around me. We all figured it out together.
2: Tell us about that diploma process.
0: Sure. It was, you know, I followed the School of Ecclesiastical Music and their work for many years. And when they posted about it and I saw their flyer and they were for the first time offering a diploma that you can get online, I was intrigued, to say the least.
1: So this isn't a certificate. It's a d it's
0: It's a officially it's the it's a diploma through the Hellenic Conservatory in Athens, who gives out diplomas in Byzantine music. This is a unique one because it was it able I was able to do it over Zoom and with that distance of studying from the other side of the world. And then we did our final exams all together in person. But it was a special process, even to be online. I don't know how it compares, how a certificate compares to a diploma compares. I have no idea. at the end of the day, what I gleaned from it, from being, you know, what I studied and the teachers and stuff, that's the stuff I really value.
2: What did you have to prepare for it? Sorry.
0: Sure. It was a written exam. The first part was on theory. And so that was great. We took one day to just do an exam on modal theory. And our second day, we prepared over the course of 8 months or however long, a program of six hymns. And so we did, you know, everybody chose different things and we worked on with Mr. Pavanas for many months preparing these hymns that we would perform for a board of experts.
2: How long
1: were you studying with him and how long did the program take?
0: I began studying with him after we did like an initial, this is me, chant me something. Okay, this is what I've got. And he said, okay, we can work with that. It was from, I believe, late September or early October of 2023 until May of 2024. So it was an intensive program, and you know, every week we'd get together and he would give me, you know, something he thought was, could, you know, teach what I needed to know through the hymns. Okay, we're going to look at this and this will give you a nice foundation and understanding just by breaking this apart. And eventually six of those hymns that we worked on, I chose to present.
2: And what was your list? What was the program?
0: Oh, I have to go back. it was a fun one. It was, I enjoyed all of the, that was one thing that he really wanted to drill into our heads, is that everything you choose, make sure you love it. Make sure that hymn just speaks to you. Because if it's a hymn that you're like, okay, the music is okay, I'm just going to go along with it, though, you're not going to perform it like you love it. And of course, all the hymns of the church are beautiful, but you know, some stick out as more like, ooh, that was nice. There are some key things that, you know, theses and such that stick out as nicer to some people's ear than others.
2: Sure.
0: I suppose.
1: Was your repertoire all in Greek?
0: Yes, the repertoire was completely in Greek. Most of the board were Greek speakers, but most of the program were native Arabic speakers because of the association with SEM, School of Ecclesiastical Music. So here is, so I had did, Violakis, Doxologia in plagal first mode and harmonic.
2: Yep.
0: A selection from that Doxologia. A selection from Anaxandaria by Glavas. It was just the Idinthi section.
2: Yeah.
0: I did a beautiful Nenano Exomologiste, Stickeraric Exomologiste from Bereketis, and then I did the Trisagion hymn, just the Agios Athanatos of the Dynamis. That was from Palasis, and that was in third mode. And then I did from the Kinonikon for Sundays, I did in plagal fourth mode from, and there was one more. Oh, of course, the Pringos Osis Christon Dynamis.
2: Sure.
0: Who's a nice repertoire, full repertoire. Yes.
2: Yes. Who's plagal four? Enite was that?
0: That was, oh, I can't find it here, but it was, it must have been from the Anastasis Matarion of, Ioannis Protopsaltis. I believe that's what it was. So.
1: I remember in the early years of my learning, I was completely skeptical of why should I learn all of this music in Greek that I'm never going to do in my own church. Is that true? You would not do these in your church, right? I'm guessing an Antiochian church, not going to do.
0: I have not yet. but that was definitely I wouldn't even say a deterrent, because I love the beauty of the Greek language and, you know, Byzantine music. It speaks well in Greek. And so it was, yes, I never got to use these within a service necessarily, especially these pieces that are pretty big. But Greek music in general, I was very blessed to be filling in as Prolep Saltis at Ascension Cathedral in Oakland, which is under the Greek Archdiocese. And so while I was there for a few months in 2023, I got my opportunity to use a little bit of Greek in the service for a parish that understands the Greek and appreciates the Greek.
1: Yeah.
2: Very cool.
0: It isn't as useful in the Antiochian Archdiocese, but it's still, I mean, yeah. Antioch is influenced a lot by the Greek Archdiocese, of course, and our music.
2: Yeah, sort of depending on the community, they're not going to be too weirded out by Greek.
0: We hear Agios o Theos over the, I mean, we do things in Greek every now and then.
2: Sure.
1: Yeah, I've since changed my thoughts about that, but I always like to hear from other people about why you think it's valuable, you know, to learn things in Greek, even though you're probably not going to use it in church.
0: Well, this is the beauty of, Orthodoxy as a whole, but also specifically Antiochian Orthodoxy, right, is we have this bridge of even just at our patriarchate of so many different languages, so many different cultures. And so it all has a way of seeping in and being usable because there are people from all over. And I think that's especially true in America, where there are so many different people in our churches. In the church I'm in now, you know, within the course of a service, you may hear a line of Greek. You'll certainly hear some Arabic, a line of Russian every now and then, some Spanish. It all exists. It all can coexist because we don't all just speak one language, you know?
2: Yeah.
0: The gospel is the language of all peoples.
2: It's true. It's true. That's awesome. That's awesome. And so with the Babas, you know, obviously then we start to get into the Sons of Antioch and all of that. But we're going to have Patrick on a little later so he can tell us more of that story. But now you've got this project going for Ancient Faith Kids, Make a Joyful Noise. Tell us about that.
0: Sure. It's really a fun project. It began a little more than a year ago now when I was helping a friend out with a project that he was working on for Ancient Faith Ministries. And through him, I reconnected with an old friend from someone I knew back in the Bay Area when her and her husband and her kids were living there. And so it was funny reconnecting with her and catching up. She had known that I was interested in Byzantine music at the time and had since continued to learn and grow. And so it was after that project that she suggested to the director for Ancient Faith Kids that I might be someone when they're looking for content to go and reach out to. And so that's exactly what happened. Jane Meyer, who is absolutely fabulous, she has done incredible work with the kids section now of Ancient Faith Ministries, and it's grown. And so I was interested. And over time, we worked out exactly how it would look and what approach we would take in teaching children Byzantine music, because it seems like a daunting task, but a crucial one. You know, if we're going to pass on this beautiful tradition, we shouldn't wait for children to get to a certain age. And by then, you know, if we steep kids in Byzantine music from an early age, they'll appreciate the beauty as they grow up. I missed out on that from an early age. I started to discover Byzantine music in its fullness as a teenager. And so I love the idea of introducing Byzantine music in whatever form to kids of all ages. Why not? Why not? And so this program called A Joyful Noise on Ancient Faith Kids, it doesn't aim necessarily at teaching young kids about, you know, big modal theory and all of the intricacies and the attractions. And at that age, it's just fun to get together and learn hymns and learn music. And hey, this is what first mode sounds like. And so that was really the goal from the beginning, was I don't want this to be a course where, you know, young kids can be learning how to be perfect psalties from a young age. That'd be a wonderful thing. This series, though, particular, was aimed at, let's just explore what Byzantine music is, the beauty that's there, the beauty of the eight modes, the beauty of the hymnology of the church. That's the main goal of the project.
1: Wonderful.
2: So how many episodes do you have up so far?
0: So far, there are, well, as of noon today, there will be 3 episodes.
2: Yeah, I've seen the first two.
0: And so it's a 10-episode series.
2: Okay.
0: And so as of today, there'll be 3 episodes up.
2: Without getting into spoilers, how far do you want to, how far do you intend to go in this 10-episode series?
0: It was always planned from the beginning, the layout of how the series would look. Begin with an introduction. What is Byzantine music? Why do we sing in church? The important things to set the stage. And if we're going to do 10 episodes, I felt, let's make 8 of them about the modes, because there are 8 of them.
2: And makes sense to me.
0: 10 made sense from the very beginning of introduction. Here's the Ochthoikos, and a wrap up. And so that's what you can expect from the 10th episode, I suppose. But it's essentially walking our way through these different sounds, these different hymns in each of the 8 modes.
1: Cool. So I think some of our listeners might not know much about Ancient Faith Kids. Can you tell us, like, do you have to have a subscription? Is it only on their website? Is it on YouTube?
0: It's a really, really cool project. So coming out of Ancient Faith Ministries, that whole branch has quite a few, probably a dozen now, different series from different creators. And so you can go to their YouTube page. You can find them through the Ancient Faith Ministries website, but all of their content exists on their YouTube platform. And so you don't need a subscription. You just go on, and it's a really fun way. I mean, if the target audience is children, YouTube is the perfect place to host these kinds of videos. They're there already. Why not add to their YouTube watch list these beautiful different series on the beauty of the Orthodox faith?
2: Mm-hmm. Yes,
0: and they're fun.
2: As somebody with an 8-year-old daughter, I can attest that yes, they are there already and always.
0: But it's a fun way. I mean, these series are not. All of the series are just really fun ways of engaging with kids about still very important topics, but in a way of like, you know, they're reading stories and they're playing with, you know, puppets and all of these things. Kids programming that I used to watch as a kid, and I'm sure my parents used to watch as kids. Now it's being presented to children, but about topics that we see within our churches, about our faith. It's a really cool project.
2: Awesome. So the kids at the very beginning, like, how did that happen? Where did that relationship come from?
0: They are all kids of my friends.
2: Okay.
0: And all of their parents happen to be fellow lovers of Byzantine music. Huh. And so you can tell in those kids, I mean, one, they're fantastic and they're sharp, but they also have, you know, fathers who are all Byzantine chanters. And so they've been exposed to it before, but it proved to me, just in filming that intro, that how susceptible kids are to learning music and learning it quickly. And I mean, they're just predisposed to learning music.
2: Mm-hmm.
0: It taught me a lot, actually. Mm-hmm. Especially in my work now, with working with the youth. It's so, so cool to see that, how quickly, I mean, we filmed that intro in a few hours and they already had the entire hymn memorized. We didn't use music. I don't know that I could do that. And we had fun and we were, you know, singing all of our favorite hymns and having a good time. And then we learned the hymn for the intro, which they had memorized and ready to go. And so all I had to go in and do was, you know, play with the sound, I suppose. Hmm. And it was a really fun day of filming. They're all fantastic kids.
2: Yeah.
0: Oh my gosh, brilliant. But even though they're exceptional kids, I'm convinced now that most any kid their age can learn music like that.
2: Yep, absolutely.
1: Definitely.
2: So what are your long-term plans from here? You know, you're going to be wrapping up Make a Joyful Noise in 7 episodes, and you're the youth pastor now. What are you working towards? What do you hope to have happening for you in 5 years?
0: It's a great question. I wish I had a better answer. I am so focused now on my work here in the parish. It's really special.
2: Mm-hmm.
0: And so the work I'm doing with the Joyful Noise is wonderful. And when it wraps up, we'll see what happens from it. But I have no specific plans. With the work in the parish now, this is what I'm focused on.
2: Mm-hmm.
0: So for the time being, I'm living in the present and loving it and just embracing my 25-year-old life. And whatever comes will come, you know.
2: There we go. All right, so you've got kind of a decade's worth of perspective then on Byzantine music here in the United States and in your particular church context. What have you seen change in that time? Like, what's sort of the story you have in your head about how Byzantine music has and how people use Byzantine music in this country has developed over the last 10 years?
0: It's been really cool to watch, especially, I suppose, from the perspective of my youth. I wasn't involved in seeing the development of Byzantine music, and I wasn't involved in it in the same way I am now. And so to see it develop around me, I'm very blessed to be, I suppose, alive at the time I am. Because 20 years ago, 30 years ago, 40 years ago, the landscape was very different.
2: Mm-hmm.
0: But to your point, 5 years ago, the landscape was very different. 10
2: yeah.
0: years ago, it was different. And so it's been really cool to see more music come out, more just very intelligent, experts and masters in the craft work to make it into English, as well as on a global stage. I mean, I think every country is seeing this growth and boom in Byzantine music and this love and adoption of it. And so specifically in America, where I've seen it grow and develop, I think, you know, with the new music that is coming out, the new efforts, I mean, it just seems consistently growing in a beautiful way, building on what was there before and making new and more beautiful music as people are exposed to a proper Byzantine tradition in the English language, which is a very high endeavor in and of itself. Byzantine music has existed now in the English language for probably nearly a century. But to see it with the introduction of music books and textbooks, I mean, the work that you're doing now, Richard, with Capella Romana and their publishing company is huge. But to see it at a local level as well, people in the parish are just more interested in that kind of music. And there are so many beautiful traditions, music traditions, in the Orthodox Church. But right now, it seems like there's this focus on making Byzantine music, just bringing it into the forefront of our liturgical practice. Not in all parishes, but certainly it's happening across the board, across the country. In our own parish, I began teaching Byzantine music weekly. We weren't sure how many people were going to show up to a class on Byzantine music. I was expecting, well, I didn't know how many to expect, maybe 3, 4, 5 people. Consistently, I have 15 people in a class.
2: Nice.
1: That's great.
0: There's an interest even beyond just the people who want to learn to be leading the music in the service. There's an interest amongst the general parish. Just what is this music? And how can I learn more about it? It's so beautiful. What can I listen to in playlists outside of just the general service? Now that Byzantine music is becoming like well done to a new level in the English language, just within however many years, this leap, this growth that's happened, and we've seen more Byzantine choirs than we've ever seen before in the English language. I think people have begun to see it not just as a niche pocket, but as a full-fledged musical tradition that exists in the English language. Mm-hmm. And something that's developing in choirs too.
2: Mm-hmm.
0: Byzantine music, I mean, especially in the Antiochian Archdiocese, I can't speak outside of it much in my limited experience. But for the first time within the past probably 10 years, a Byzantine choir isn't like just one parish does that. It's like there are many parishes now that have these beautiful choirs, and it isn't just individual chanters. When all you have is one person that knows Byzantine music, you can't have a Byzantine choir.
2: Mm-hmm. Right.
0: But now there are a lot of people who are learning it and can make up those choirs.
2: Yep. It's true. Yeah, I'm lucky enough at my own parish. I don't have 15 people coming to a class a week, but I have a dedicated group of 3 to 5, let's say, and sometimes as many as 5 to 7 when everybody's there all at once. But you know, we're able to have antiphonal choirs on the solea. Everybody is able to access something for most of any given service, and it allows us to sing chorally and antiphonally in a way that would have been unheard of 10 years ago. So yeah, it's We're getting there. We're getting there. It's coming into its own. Well, I want to wrap up just by expanding on something that I said earlier. You know, it does work out that Christian and I are cousins. We managed to discover on Facebook a couple of years back that we share a great, great, great, great, great, great, great grandfather. I think I got that right. Robert Pogue, who emigrated to the United States from Ireland in 1761, I think, something like that. And yeah, so that's, you know, we see each other at family reunions all the time. And, you know, anyway.
0: It's fun. I mean, most of my heritage is, you know, on my dad's side is Palestinian. My mom's side is Lebanese, a little bit of Serbian, and then apparently Irish.
2: Yes.
0: In my great grandfather.
2: Yes,
0: and I thank you, cousin.
2: I'm as sort of Northern European as they get. You know, if you there's the breakdown of sort of tomato Europe and potato Europe, and then there's olive oil Europe, butter Europe, and sour cream Europe. I am as potato and sour cream as you get. You know, it's all Danish, Swedish, Finnish, and then a little bit here from the British Isles. And then I knew about some English ancestry. The Scotch-Irish stuff was new to me. And there we go. There's the connection.
0: Well, God bless Robert Pogue.
2: Yes.
0: And I don't think that he would have imagined, but I can't be so sure that two of his great, great, great, great, great, great, great grandchildren would be doing this fantastic podcast together. So thank you.
2: Hopefully we make him proud.
0: I hope so.
1: Well, thank you for joining us today, Christian. It's been a pleasure.
0: Thank you both. The pleasure's mine.
2: All right, and we'll put links to Make a Joyful Noise in the show notes, as well as a lot of the other things that we talked about here. And thanks again, Christian, and thanks to you for listening, and we'll talk to you next time. Well, that lovely little chat with my cousin kind of marks the beginning of a little mini streak of us checking in with what's going on in the Antiochian Archdiocese a little bit. We'll next be talking to Patrick Haddad and George Zain of Sons of Antioch, and then after that we're going to be talking to Father John Almasi, is that right?
1: Mm-hmm. Yep.
2: Awesome.
1: About the new Antiochian Archdiocese online Byzantine chant school. So that'll be very interesting to hear from both of them.
2: Yeah, very cool. Lots and lots going on in the Antiochian Archdiocese.
1: Mm-hmm. As always, we'd like to thank our producer, Charlotte Martin, for the hard work she puts in. And if you're interested in asking us questions or sharing comments or observations about the podcast, you can email us at asacrificeofpraise@ancientfaith.org.
2: 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We'll see you next time.
1: Yep. Bye.
2: Bye.
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0: God give you joy, ye lovers of lore, that sitten in hall or dwell by the shore. Ye clerkes, ye children, ye parents wise, ye riddlers bold with peering eyes, ye gentle lordlings, proud and free, hark now to tale and fantasy.
1: The Great Tales is our humble song of miracles, myths, and legends long from Christian land and heathen field we tell what time hath long concealed. Twice each month we shall you meet with storied words, both fair and sweet, the tales that folk in holy rede have kept in mind in word and deed.
0: Last time we went to Lithuania, where waves do lap with amber spray. Three tales we told by candle's gleam, a myth, a lay, and a fair a dream.
1: Now cometh forth with blaze and blunder a season I name hot Theban summer. Or if you like, with heatful dire, a summer crowned in doom and fire for Oedipus, that lord unblessed with clubbed foot and riddled quest.
0: Yea, certes, this day I shall unfold a tragic tale from Athens old. So dark it shames the starless night, where kings are cursed and robbed of sight. But Deacon Seraphim shall thee bring the elfish reed that mendeth things. For had he met the fairy kin, it would have gone more well for him.
1: This summer tide of 25 we speak at eve, but still are live. For worldly tides do wax and wane, and noonday's joy shall come again. If God grant and wind be still, we'll meet by noon, as is our will.
2: And that's got to be the most epic beginning of a podcast on Ancient Faith Radio ever.
1: It's, I mean, that was really a lot of fun. I got a little carried away, and yep. You know, sometimes when I get carried away, I think you're like, ooh, I don't know. I mean, that's why I didn't even tell you I was going to do the pro wrestling thing for Father Steven, because I was like, yeah, well, this is a forgiveness permission kind of a situation. But I texted you yesterday. I was like, I think I got a little carried away with the intro.
2: And I was like, oh, I'll look at it later. But yeah, I have to say that it was all I could do not to read this as, you know, God give ye joy, ye lovers of lore, that sitting in hall or dwell by the shore, ye clerkes, ye children, ye parents wheeze. Ye riddlers bold with pairing A's. You know, to read it in like actual right. Middle English style.
1: So that was, I wrote it in a sort of faux Middle English because that was really where I wanted to go with this. But I think you made the right call to actually, you know, read something people could understand. But
2: Right.
1: But yeah, anyway, I got a little carried away. The reason we did this, by the way, is that we're going to be talking about a Middle English lay, L-A-Y, or sometimes spelled L-A-I. In the Middle Ages, and so I spent a lot of this last week rereading this thing, and at some point you just sort of get the rhythm and the rhyme scheme in your head, and so I just felt like doing a little something special for you guys.
2: Yeah. By the way, I just looked over at the chat, and
1: yes,
2: Ava Beck says, please do this every episode.
1: Oh boy, that might be a tall order. But listen, if you guys like this sort of thing, I will try to do occasionally. I mean, I like doing kind of like spicing up the intro every once in a while. I think is super fun.
2: Yeah,
1: especially for a live show, just something for the people tuning in.
2: Right. So I have a very brief advertisement that I want to make for everyone. And the only reason I'm advertising it here is because I think the Venn diagram of people that like the Great Tales and people who love Orthodox Christian readings of J.R.R. Tolkien
1: is
2: probably pretty tight, I think. I strongly suspect. So, yes, Deacon Seraphim and I are both going to be speaking at Doxamoot, and that is happening the weekend of Labor Day weekend.
1: It's not just you and me speaking, though. We also have our esteemed colleague, Father Deacon Nicholas Kotar, and I don't think the three of us have ever been all in one place before.
2: I don't know. And then also Dr. Cyril Jenkins, of course, as well. That'll be at St. Paul Orthodox Church in Emmaus, Pennsylvania. And tickets just went on sale. They just went on sale. So get them while they are hot. You can look up the event on Eventbrite. Just look up Doxamoot, D-O-X-A-M-O-O-T. And you know, you can go there, and we'll drop the link in the chat so that people can check that out.
1: Yeah, I will say I have something very special that nobody has ever heard before that I am very excited to debut. So please come. You will get a sneak peek on something that will probably not be published until 2027.
2: Oh, so exiting. Yes. So yes, so begins our hot Theban summer.
1: Yeah. So Father Andrew, why are you calling it hot Theban summer?
2: Well, why am I calling it that? So, well, first of all, of course, some of you are like, wait, why are they broadcasting right now? Because normally we are in the middle of the day.
1: I explained that in my, I explained that in rhyming couplets.
2: In rhyming couplets. That's true. Yeah. But yeah, for the summer, we're going to be broadcasting at night, and we're going to be doing a whole lot of Oedipus this summer, which you might think to yourself, hold on, like, come on. Number one, isn't that a really dreary story?
1: Yeah.
2: Why would you want to spend a summer?
1: It's never good when they name a complex after you.
2: Right, exactly. And number two, how much is there to talk about, really? Well, it just so happens that Oedipus was one of those stories that not only was the classical world obsessed with it, but the medieval world was kind of obsessed with it as well. And there are multiple plays from the classical period that are extant. So we're going to do four, maybe five episodes. I don't know. Yeah. Maybe we find six episodes to do the whole summer, being all this great tale from Thebes.
1: I mean, I'm excited. I'm honestly really excited about it for two reasons. One is I love doing stuff on the classical world, which, you know, most of the time, you know, if you and I get asked to go talk about things, we're talking Tolkien, we're talking, you know, anyway, I love, like any medievalist, I love the classical world. Or any medieval person, rather, is what I mean. I love the classical world. But then also, I'm really hoping that we will be able to kind of go through the plays and then actually pivot to, I was telling you this earlier today, but the story of Seven Against Thebes, which is, of course, a play, but also it is the subject of the most important poem, which almost nobody has read.
2: Yeah,
1: anymore these days, which is called the Thebaid. It's called the Thebaid by Statius. It's a very important retelling in the ancient and late from late antiquity. It's a very important retelling of the story of Seven Against Thebes, which is right up there. People don't realize this, but the story of Seven Against Thebes is right up there with the Trojan War, and in fact, the two things are related.
2: Yeah. So and, one of the good things about this series is that not only are we going to be tackling what is one of the most famous stories from classical mythology. I mean, the Oedipus story is extremely famous, and probably some of you out there maybe have not read it yet or don't know about it. You might know a little bit about it. But we're not only going to be tackling the actual story, but then also some of the other tales that are connected to it from the classical world. So sometimes people study the basic Oedipus story, then they don't read these other things. Right. But then we're also going to be looking at some medieval stuff that is a play on these plays, that is an extension of some of these stories. And particularly in this episode, here's how this is going to work. We're going to introduce you to the basic core Oedipus tale, okay? And I'm going to give that to you in just a minute here. But then the second part, and actually it'll be the lion's share of this episode, is going to be Deacon Seraphim telling you what is called the Lay of Sir Diggory. Is it Diggory or Diggory?
1: It's actually, it's pronounced Diggory in modern English. The name in Middle English and Old French would have been Décoré, something like that. But we say it in modern English, we say Diggory. So that's what I'll be doing tonight.
2: Yeah.
1: That's what we'll be calling it.
2: Yeah. And I mean, I first ran across that name in the Chronicles of Narnia, just like every other
1: where most of us did.
2: Exactly.
1: It's be honest.
2: People have this name?
1: You don't run into a lot of people with the name of Diggory, which, by the way, is a huge shame. Diggory's a super cool name.
2: I mean, you know, you might still have some more children, so I have
1: to... Well, I mean, it's difficult because I have to name my kids after saints, and there is not a Saint Diggory to my knowledge.
2: Oh, well, you could provide the world with one.
1: That's true. That's true.
2: So, yeah. All right. Well, let's get into it.
1: All right.
2: So, Oedipus.
1: What's his deal?
2: What is his deal? The thing that most people know about him, if they know anything about him at all, they'll say they know about the Oedipal complex, which was it Sigmund Freud that came up with that? And that's about being in love with your mother on some level. So yes, there's going to be a lot of very
1: specifically, it's the desire. It's the Okay, so let me just say, by the way, my kids are watching. Hi, kids.
2: Hey, Roland.
1: We are going to talk about some kind of more dark things today. And we're going to touch. We're going to do it in hopefully a way that's edifying. But fair warning, we're talking about the Oedipus story. So, you know, most of you were probably at least subjected to this, like in a humanities course you took at some point.
2: I hope it should
1: have like some sense. Yeah, hopefully. I mean, this is one of those things everybody's supposed to read.
2: It's funny. I mean, I never read Oedipus when I was in high school. I didn't read Oedipus even when I was in college. And I actually have a minor in classics, but it was not part of the curriculum. I only really tackled Oedipus much later in life.
1: What did they make you read for a minor in classics if you did not read Oedipus?
2: You know, that was almost 30 years ago now, so I do not recall.
1: Yeah, that's
2: right off the top of my head. I'm just going to punt on that one. We didn't read Oedipus. Who is Oedipus? Well, number one, this story is about a legendary king of Thebes. Now, there's a lot of different cities named Thebes. So this is Thebes that is in, they would say, Boeotia is how it is in modern Greek.
1: Boeotian.
2: Probably would say Boeotia. Yeah, Boeotia. I know.
1: Gives me Boeotia. way too much sick joy to say it that way.
2: Boeotia. So he's a legendary king of that city. This is in the era of city-states. There is no Greece exactly. Greece is basically a region at the time. If you know anything about the actual Oedipus story and not just Sigmund Freud's weird fantasies, what you know is that there's a prophecy that he would kill his father and he would marry his mother.
1: Yeah.
2: Which
1: are both really bad things.
2: Spoilers. Yes, that happens.
1: Just to be clear.
2: That happens. And I feel like there's a, you know, what's the term? It's a legal term. Statute of limitations on spoilers for stories that are, you know, 2,500, 3,000 years
1: old. Well, probably even older than that. Because I'll just, as a put something out there, the stories that have to do with Thebes, like the stories that have to do with Troy. So the story of Seven Against Thebes happens in the generation after Oedipus. It's actually... Yeah. Basically an effort to restore his son to the throne or brother to the throne. Anyway, doesn't matter. This is one of the stories. This is actually a cycle of stories surrounding the collapse of the city of Bronze Age Thebes, which collapses right around the same time as Troy does through a similar kind of. So this is one of the myths that comes out to us, comes to us out of the Bronze Age collapse.
2: Yeah,
1: so this is a very, very ancient story.
2: And it's about some of the most fundamental and dark taboos.
1: Right.
2: In just what it means to be human. This is stuff that even pagans go, no.
1: Can you fight fate? That's the big question.
2: I mean, this, we're going to be asking some of these really, really hard questions all summer long and exploring them from a lot of different angles. I'm excited for this. It's a weird story, everybody, but I think this is one of these stories that's worth spending some time on. Sophocles wrote three plays on this. Aeschylus probably did three, but I think only one is extant, Seven Against Thebes. And it just keeps, you know, it gets getting remixed and retold and on and on and on. Humanity has been interested in this story for a long, long time. So he kills his father. He marries his mother. This taints the land. It messes things up. It's not just Oedipus has dark secrets. It brings all kinds of problems to the land. And I'll talk in a minute how that comes around. So number one, his name. His name. So we're both philologists here. We're all philologists here. It's a safe place for philology. What does it mean, Oedipus? Well, it literally means swollen foot. Swollen foot. It's a weird name when you take it apart. But it's not just, it's not one of those names that if you pull it apart etymologically that, you know, don't do that. Who cares what it actually means? it's actually part of the story. This is why he has this name, because the story is this way. He gets this name because he's found by this, by a shepherd,
1: right,
2: or given to a shepherd, depending on which version of the story you're reading. And his ankles are tied together. We're gonna, so they're swollen. We're gonna talk a little bit more about that in a second.
1: Yeah, tied together is the nice version of this, by the way.
2: Yeah.
1: In some version, right, they basically bored a hole through his Achilles tendons,
2: yes,
1: and bound his feet together with a thong to basically hobble him, so that he would not be able to like find safety or shelter.
2: Crawl away. Yeah. So the story, the best known version of the story is in Sophocles' play, Oedipus the King, or as it's often called, Oedipus Rex.
1: Should be Oedipus Tyrannus, though, but anyway. I'm just saying.
2: Or or in the classic symphonic composition by Professor P.D.Q. Bach, Oedipus Tex. Do you know about Oedipus Tex?
1: I don't.
2: You don't? As a Texan, you don't know about Oedipus Tex?
1: Nope.
2: So, okay. So, sidebar. So, P.D.Q. Bach is a composer invented by Professor Peter Schickele, who, as far as I know, used to be or maybe still is. He might be passed now. But he was at UNC Chapel Hill.
1: Okay.
2: And he did this sort of comedic classical music.
1: Oh.
2: And he had this one great piece called Oedipus Tex, which actually, when I was in high school, we played it when I was in band. So, Oedipus Tex, actually. Look it up, everybody. So sound off in the chat if you guys know what I'm talking about, if you know about Oedipus Tex. Sophocles' play, Oedipus the King, or as it's sometimes called, Oedipus Rex, which is ridiculous because the play is in Greek. Why would you have it, give it a...
1: It is often actually sometimes also called Oedipus Tyrannus that's actually what like Roman sources call it.
2: Yes, because they feel that way about kings.
1: It's just because that's the Greek word for king.
2: Yeah. Also that. But there are fragments of the story in a lot of different ancient sources. So there's bits in Homer, there's bits in Hesiod, and of course Aeschylus has a whole, well, probably three plays, but we only have one. Euripides, Pindar, a lot of people are talking about Oedipus in the ancient world. The continuation of the story that's in Oedipus the King from Sophocles gets told in two more plays. There's one called Oedipus at Colonna, and then also Antigone, or as they would say it in Greek, Andigone. And we're going to be reading all three of these plays in future episodes of The Hot.
1: And acting them out dramatically.
2: I'm ready. I'm ready to chew the scenery.
1: Listen, nothing is stopping me.
2: You know, it's funny. When I think about overwrought acting of drama, in my head, I always see Robin Williams doing his in Dead Poets Society, doing this very stiff version of Shakespeare. You know, he says, Titus, bring thy friend hither. Right before then, he does a John Wayne version of Shakespeare.
1: Yeah, it's such a weird call to cast him as the villain in that movie. It's just always so puzzling to me. But anyway, continue.
2: But we're going to be doing all of these plays this summer. But I'm going to give you now, in case you've never read any of this, in case you do not know the Oedipus story at all, or maybe a little hazy.
1: Yeah.
2: I'm going to give you a summary.
1: Give us a
2: summary of Oedipus the King. This is the core story, right, as it's told by Sophocles.
1: All right.
2: So it goes like this. So there is a king of Thebes named Laius, L-A-I-U-S usually, or

0: He goes back home, and sure enough, his wife gets pregnant. It's his son, and it's a boy. It's a baby boy. So you can imagine the way he feels when he sees that he has a boy, having heard this prophecy from the Oracle at Delphi. And so he's got to get rid of the threat because, of course, this is not a Christian world. This is a pagan world. And, getting rid of one of your sons because he's a threat to you is something that absolutely they would do. So he has his ankles pierced, as you mentioned earlier, and tied together so that he cannot crawl away. And then his queen, Jocasta, the mother of this baby boy, she takes the baby, who has not been named, right? They're not even going to bother with that, and gives him to a servant and says to the servant, you need to go drop him off, like, out in the woods, out in the wilderness. And this is referred to as exposure.
1: Right.
0: And this is something that ancient people actually did a lot.
1: Yep.
0: I don't want this kid. Instead of, like, cutting his throat or whatever, they'll just drop him off in the wilderness and the wild beasts will.
1: Yeah. I mean, in the, like, Roman households, it was basically up to the head of the household to decide, is this a good baby or not?
0: Yeah. It was essentially a form of birth control.
1: Yeah.
0: Horrifying.
1: Birth control / eugenics, because the idea was, like, if the child was, like a girl and you've already had too many girls, or, I mean, this is still practiced in many parts.
0: Ugly, deformed in some way.
1: Right.
0: Yeah, exactly.
1: Yeah.
0: So Jocasta gives him to the servant, and the servant goes out into the wilderness, and he can't quite bring himself to just drop the baby off. He's like, this is not okay. And he comes across this shepherd who is from Corinth, another major Greek city-state. And he gives the baby to the shepherd. And the shepherd sees what has been done to his feet. And he sees that they're very swollen. And so he calls him Oedipus, swollen foot, right? So the shepherd raises the boy for a while. But eventually he hands the boy over again to another couple. And this other couple are Polybus and Merope. And they're the king and queen of Corinth, and they've been childless. Mm-hmm. And so they have no kids. And so he's like, here, I have this baby, And so they adopt him, and they raise him as their son. And he's essentially the heir of Corinth. So he's a big deal. But, of course, he has zero idea who his real mom and dad are, right? He thinks that Polybus and Merope are his parents.
1: Right.
0: And one day there's a big feast going on or
1: and
0: something
1: has a
0: like
1: very
0: that.
1: Happy childhood as far
0: oh yeah as far things as are going very well for yeah. Oedipus very very well. One day there's a drunk that shows up in the royal household, and he says, because as the saying goes, in vino veritas, right? I think we can just throw out Latin phrases while we're doing classical stuff on this podcast. God.
1: Yeah. I mean, okay? Sure. Yes. Again, I just want to clarify, this was written in Greek, everyone. But anyway,
0: that's true. Yep. But so the drunk says, you're not their son. This is not really your parents. Right. He actually calls him a bastard. But
1: yeah,
0: which is not literally true from the way we understand that. And so Oedipus asks, his parents, the king and queen of Corinth, is this true? And they say, no, you're our son. You're our son. But it bugs him, like it starts to eat at him. What's eating Oedipus? So he decides to go to the Oracle at Delphi himself to say, is this true? Are those not my parents? Right. And the Oracle, instead of answering this question, tells him, and this is kind of the key thing, you're going to kill your father and marry your mother. And now he thinks that this means Polybus and Merope.
1: Right.
0: So he doesn't go back
1: which
0: home.
1: Which he does not want to do, Sigmund.
0: Yeah, he doesn't want to kill his dad, doesn't want to marry
1: if you're listening.
0: Mother.
1: This is not... Yeah, okay, sorry.
0: Right, this is not normal even for pagans. It's just not a thing. So he doesn't go back home because he figures, look, I need to get as far away from my mom and dad as possible. I don't want these things to happen. So he decides to go to the near city, the city that's near the Oracle at Delphi, which is Thebes. Thebes in Boeotia, Boeotia.
1: Boeotian Thebes.
0: Yeah. So on the way to Thebes, he encounters Laius, his real dad. He doesn't know. Neither one of them know.
1: Right.
0: And it's very famously at this place where three roads come together.
1: Right.
0: Three roads come together. This is a very important detail.

0: okay? And so they don't recognize each other, of course, because, I mean, Laius hasn't seen Oedipus since he was a little baby, and Oedipus, you know, hasn't seen his dad since he was a little baby. And they kind of both approach the intersection at the same time, like, who has the right of way with their chariots? And they start to fight. And Oedipus kills Laius in this fight. So he does kill his father, but he doesn't know that that's what's happened. He just knows that this is this guy, you know, at this
1: just a little road rage incident.
0: Yeah, exactly. Yep. So then he continues on his way to Thebes, and on that road there is a Sphinx. Now, this is not like the big Sphinx that you see in Egypt, you know, a gigantic stone sculpture. This is a living being. It's obviously a supernatural living being, you know, it's a spirit of sorts, you know. He encounters a Sphinx, and this Sphinx had been terrorizing the road to Thebes. Essentially, every traveler that came up, the Sphinx would ask that traveler a riddle. And if they couldn't answer the riddle, the Sphinx would kill him. So it was a very dangerous road. And so far, no one had been able to answer the riddle. And so, you know, he encounters the Sphinx, and it's depicted as a female. She asks him the riddle. Now, this is one of the most famous riddles in the history of humanity. This is a classic, literally.
1: She asks him, what do I have in my pockets?
0: What is your name?
1: Oh, wait.
0: What is your quest?
1: Sorry, this is the wrong...
0: This is the capital of Assyria.
1: No. What is the airspeed of an unladen swallow?
0: Right. Exactly. But I mean, we make these jokes, but that scene from Monty Python and the Holy Grail
1: ultimately
0: is derived from this.
1: Ultimately, probably almost every riddle scene, you know, actually, I mean, this is sort of a thing in The Hobbit. Hey, guys, we're doing a Hobbit podcast now. But like he mentioned how ancient and sacred the riddle game is.
0: Yeah.
1: You know, and that is a reference to things like this. Right, that as old, basically as old as human institutional memory goes, we have scenes like this.
0: Yeah, yeah. This is like built into the human spirit on some level. The idea that you can't cross, you can't continue until you answer this riddle. And we're going to have all summer to talk about what that means, not just in this literal kind of mythic sense, but also like what does that mean in terms of life? You know, that you have to answer certain riddles to kind of move on with your life. Anyway, let's just tell the story. So she asked him the riddle, and here's how the riddle goes. What walks on four legs in the morning, two legs at noon, and three legs in the evening? And Oedipus thinks for a moment or two, and he guesses correctly. And he said, it's man. It's humanity. Four legs in the morning, that's crawling on all fours as a baby. Two legs at noon, that's walking upright on two legs as an adult. Three legs in the evening, that's when you're old and you have to use a cane. Three legs. So, the Sphinx now has been defeated at her game.
1: And she handles it really well.
0: She basically, some versions she jumps off a cliff, she kills herself. It's interesting, by the way. I mean, we're going to cover this next time because we're going to do Oedipus the King. We'll actually talk about the play. But the play, almost everything I'm telling you, you discover only in flashbacks and conversations. The play opens.
1: Yeah.
0: After all of this has already happened.
1: Yeah, the play is extremely sophisticated.
0: Oh, it's brilliant.
1: In terms of how, and this is why it's okay for us to spoil the story for you, because if you know the story, you have it in your mind, then it'll let us actually just focus on the play.
0: Yeah, exactly.
1: Which is
0: the play presumes that the audience knows the story already.
1: Yeah.
0: You know, it is a well-known story, even at that point. So the Sphinx jumps off a cliff. And you know, the way now is open, right? So he continues on to Thebes. And when he gets there, they hear what he's done, that he rid the road of the Sphinx. This is a big deal. I mean, these roads are the lifeblood of these cities for trade and for whatever else. And a lot of people have been getting killed by the Sphinx. And since the king, Laius, has been dead for at least some time now, Jocasta, the widow queen, her brother Creon, who is you know, important member of the government. He had declared that any man who could rid the city of the Sphinx would be made king. And so when Oedipus arrives, they offer him the throne. And of course, if you're going to become the king of Thebes, that means you should have the queen of Thebes. And so he marries Jocasta, who he does not know is his mom. And of course, she doesn't know that this much younger man is her son. And they do indeed have children together.
1: Yep.
0: Right. Which, again, and all of this plays out in weird ways in the following.
1: And this turns later out, plays. These are the kinds of things, killing your father, marrying your mother, having children with her. These are the kinds of things for which, to paraphrase Leviticus, the land will spit you out.
0: Right. Right. Exactly. So Oedipus, unbeknownst to himself, he has committed the twin sins of patricide, killing your father, and incest. And because of this, Apollo, who is not guiltless in all of this, but we'll have time to talk about that.
1: Apollo has, he just gives people answers to the questions they ask, like very little literal answers.
0: Sure.
1: You know, context is really up to you to infer.
0: That's true, I suppose. But Apollo is depicted as an archer. Right?
1: He's the god. He's a plague god, among others.
0: He's a plague god, which this image exists in the ancient Near East, and in some ways, probably Apollo is a kind of Hellenistic version of these ancient Near Eastern
1: in the
0: plague
1: Levant.
0: Gods
1: he was shoot. In the Levant. He was equated to like Nurgle or Beelzebub.
0: Yeah, and you've also
1: in the sense
0: got
1: of being like a plague god,
0: Refish. You know, who's mentioned in the Psalms. A god with a bow and arrow is a plague god in almost every context.
1: Yeah, yeah.
0: Because the idea is that disease is sort of shot at you. You know, it just suddenly strikes you. You know.
1: Yep.
0: So he rains down disease on the kingdom of Thebes because of this. And this is the point actually where the play begins. Is the place has been devastated by disease. Oedipus is the king. Everyone loves him. He has children with Jocasta, et cetera, et cetera, et cetera. And then the way that the play goes is that essentially there's a series of messengers that arrive and various kinds of questioning and conversations back and forth.
1: It's
0: and
1: Oedipus, so brutal.
0: Oh, it's really like
1: heartbreaking.
0: The dramatic irony. This is the most dramatic irony, I think.
1: Yeah.
0: Ever
1: dramatic irony, because people, I mean, I think we don't know what irony is, and everybody, nobody knows what they're talking about when they
0: thanks
1: say irony.
0: Alanis Morissette.
1: Yeah, for sure. dramatic irony, which is a particular kind of irony. Dramatic irony is when the audience knows something which the people in the play or the film do not.
0: Yeah, exactly. So it's in this case the way that the play works is that the audience knows the story. Again, it's a well-known story. And what they're watching is Oedipus finding out bits of it, and probably the tension of seeing this happen, like say it, realize it, as an audience member, you're like, just get this over with. I can't take it anymore.
1: Come on, you idiot. Come on.
0: You know, and you're so gradually what happens is Oedipus learns the awful truth about who he is and what he's done. And just as, especially the final bit of it, which is you've married your mother, buddy, when that begins to be known and he's suspecting it, his mother goes somewhere else and kills herself. And Oedipus, in discovering what has happened and what he has done, he gouges out his own eyes. And that's where the play basically
1: ends. And that's where the first play ends, you guys. There are two more plays after that.
0: In Sophocles, So that's the basic Oedipus story. That's the core that connects us to all of this. I mean, it's not fun. It's not a nice story. It's awful. There's a certain kind of satisfaction you get from the end, not because you want to see his mom kill herself or you want to see him gouge out his eyes, although in classic Greek fashion, those things do not happen on stage.
1: Right.
0: See, what happens is you see someone comes in and say, oh, Jocasta has hung herself, or you see Oedipus come in and he's already blind. You know, the blood is on his face or whatever. They're not going to show you that stuff directly. That's not how ancient Greek drama almost ever works.
1: Yeah.
0: Usually that kind of horrifying stuff you hear about it. You don't actually watch it happen. Very different from modern cinema, where they're like, something horrible, we'll put it right on the screen. Yeah. You know, they don't do that. There's this dramatic tension that's kept up by doing that. So here's the question now that leads to the rest of our episode. Why would Christians keep telling that story, and what would they do with that?
1: Yeah, so what do you do with this? Okay, so I was actually going to go in a very different direction, which is some Christians read the story and they were like, you know, what would make this better is if it had a happy ending, right?
0: Yeah, which,
1: what the literary value of the play itself is, which I think that'll speak for itself next time, but we'll talk about that. It would also be good for us to give a little context for, like, Greek drama and theater and, like, what's going on there as well. Because it's, for instance, the Oedipus plays are probably in some way related to, like, a sort of founding myth for the sort of, let's say, contemporary city of Thebes when the play was written, or shortly after, or shortly before it was written.
0: And founding myths are what we would call religious.
1: Yes. Yeah, right? Absolutely.
0: These are about the spirits that began this place and that inhabit this place and are influencing this place. There were various contests, and I think, as I recall, maybe Sophocles, that this one was written for one of dramatic contests. But the contests, of course, are not just entertainment, although people are obviously being entertained, but there is a very strongly religious element to it as well.
1: Yeah.
0: And this is, by the way, what underlies what some of the church fathers who are still living in the midst of pagan... With the leftover pagan elements, why they say things like don't go to theaters, because it has these pagan worship elements involved, and often there's, of course, other elements of paganism. I shouldn't say other. There's certain elements of paganism that are present there too. Like, a theater is also a place where you can maybe hire a prostitute.
1: Very often actors and actresses were also.
0: Yeah.
1: Yeah.
0: Right. Yeah. Right. Exactly.
1: Yeah.
0: Ladies and gentlemen of the night, as you might say.
1: Yeah, as you might say. Okay, so...
0: Yeah.
1: Yeah, so the direction I actually wanted to go with this is just a thin pretext for my rant, which I'm about to launch now, about what actually is a fairy tale.
0: Oh.
1: So this is something I've teased a little bit in previous episodes of The Great Tales, and I just got to get it all off my chest, guys. Okay, so...
0: All right. Let it go.
1: Prefaces by saying I literally run a company where we publish fairy tale books, which do not meet the definition of fairy tale as I'm about to give it. So here I am, a hypocrite, the chief of sinners, etc. Whatever. Buy my books. My children need to eat. But
0: how dare,
1: anyway,
0: sir.
1: Yeah. But okay. So a fairy tale, as the name implies, this phrase, by the way, comes from French. A fairy tale, as the name implies, is a tale in which fairies are somehow involved, in which they make an appearance, in which they are some kind of a part of the plot. Tolkien says in his famous On Fairy Stories essay, which I'm about to talk about a little bit, that fairy tales are not stories about fairies. They are stories about humans who get caught up with fairies. So, by this definition, and we have to assume Tolkien, Germanic philologist, literally wrote the book on several of these fairy tales that I'm about to talk about. I mean, literally wrote the book. We have to assume he knows what he's talking about. And I have to say, by his definition, the successor, you know, one of the successors of the Brothers Grimm, the so-called Grimm's fairy tales, which are not called fairy tales in German, just don't qualify. There are no fairies in Grimm's, right? Mm. Fairies in particular have to do with the Celtic otherworld. And we're gonna do a big fairy episode at some point in the future, probably when hot Theban summer wraps up, and I'm gonna answer every fairy question that everybody's ever had.
0: Wow! So write them down, kids.
1: Write them down because it's gonna get weird, and I'm gonna go all the way down the rabbit hole, and I'm gonna answer all the things. I'm just gonna answer all the questions, but but for our purposes right now, let's say that fairies are they're what is left over. When pantheons are shattered, that's what fairies are. And so in somewhere like Ireland, you actually have several different kinds of groups that all get lumped together as fairies. And if you take a look at these groups, it's like invasion after invasion after invasion after invasion leaves all these sort of shattered remnants of hierarchies, remnants of pantheons, remnants of patterns that collectively kind of make up this Celtic other world. In several places like Wales or Brittany, which we're about to talk about a little bit more, that is
0: Where's
1: the Celtic.
0: Brittany?
1: Yeah, it's the Celtic coast of France.
0: Okay.
1: It's you can still find people there who are speaking a dialect of a Celtic language that sounds like a weird version of Welsh. Or Welsh sounds like a weird version of Britonic, who knows? But anyway, it's a language closely related to Welsh for all intents and purposes. There's actually the best example of somebody singing in this dialect is there is a French, but she's a Breton, Breton, French Breton pop artist named Nolwenna Leroy. And if you go look for her stuff on YouTube, which I think is mostly PG, like PG level, like she's not that kind of pop artist, if you know what I mean. But anyway, she has she's got a music video where she's actually singing an entire song in Britonic. So people can go find that.
0: People have bagpipes.
1: They do have bagpipes, but everyone has bagpipes, to be fair. If you look far enough, everyone has bagpipes.
0: Even Lithuanians have bagpipes.
1: Yes, Father Andrew.
0: It's true.
1: Yes. I mean, the ancient Egyptians had bagpipes. Listen, no, I don't believe there's ever been a single person who has not cut open a sheep and been like, you know what? That bladder,
0: I could music.
1: Play that. That's I mean, I remember when I was a young man.
0: Playing bladder?
1: So one time I shot this goose. Okay. And my friends and I figured out that we could make a sort of an instrument out of the goose's larynx and voice box. And I mean, that was like several hours of fun. So,
0: I mean, the other option when you have a stomach of some kind of animal.
1: Yeah.
0: Is to take the offal.
1: Right.
0: And grind it up with oatmeal or something like that.
1: Again, these are not mutually exclusive options.
0: And put it inside.
1: You can do both
0: and
1: things. Sheep have more than one stomach.
0: That's true.
1: So, yeah. Yeah. Okay. So Brittany is the Celtic coast of France, and they have a kind of a very interesting kind of culture that's similar and again in a lot of ways to Welsh culture. They have their sort of own retellings of the Arthurian story. They're one of the reasons that the Arthurian story crosses and recrosses the English Channel multiple times.
0: Yeah.
1: In Brittany, there was a kind of story that arose called the Breton Lay, sometimes spelled L-A-Y. Older spelling is L-A-I. It's probably said more like lie, something like that. But it just means a telling. It just means a tale. Funnily enough, almost every culture's specific word for their most famous genre of literature just means a telling. The saga is the said thing. The epos, the epic, is the said thing.
0: Yeah.
1: The lay is the thing that you say. It's the thing that you tell, right? So it over time, this word, which actually is a borrowing from Old High German, but anyway, it's neither here nor there. Over time, this word eventually comes to mean a very specific kind of story. So the Breton people had a very robust fairy tradition, much like the Irish or the Scots or the Welsh. A very robust fairy tradition centered around I don't want to overgeneralize here. There's something called a Corrigan, which is usually a female fairy who wants to seduce a human man, and to a certain degree, yeah. And if she can't have what she wants, then she makes your life really, really, really miserable. Sometimes the stories end unhappily. Now, the Breton lays are not actually usually don't usually deal with this kind of fairy. Or to say that the Breton Leyes do very often deal with fairies and romantic couplings, either real or thwarted, between humans and fairies. But what's distinct about the Breton Leyes is that most of them have this very strange thing in medieval literature. Very strange thing in the ancient world.
0: I'm on the edge of my seat here.
1: A thing we might call a happy ending.
0: What?
1: Yes.
0: What? Yes. What? I thought we were talking classical literature here. There's no
1: happy endings. I know. There's no happy endings in classical
0: literature. But there's no happy endings in ancient Greece.
1: And so the way that I would try to characterize this is to say that there's a little bit of a trick that the people who wrote the Breton Leyes, who are all Christians, by the way, the people who wrote the Breton Leyes, the thing that they would do is use a little bit of fairy magic, or use the intervention of a fairy as a proxy for grace. And so this is the way to kind of think about these stories. It's like, well, a little bit of, and what those things have in common is the way that they're unexpected, the way that they're kind of mercurial. Like, you don't always know how God is working, what God is going to, you know. It's the same kind of a thing with fairies. So you don't know exactly what to expect from them. So probably the best Breton lay. And by the way, these are all relatively short poems. So these are not, you should not think of like, you know, the Iliad or something like that. They're all about 1,000 lines or less. So Sir Diggory, which I'm going to tell you tonight, is about 1,100 lines. You can read it in a sitting, which is, that's not even like one book of the Iliad, right?
0: Yeah.
1: And they're in rhyming couplets. Most of them survived to us in Middle English. So there was a famous collection called the Lays of Marie de France, and then later on, a bunch of those were retold or translated into Middle English. And the Middle English is usually pretty easy. So with a little bit of help, you could read these for yourself. And one of the things that's interesting, they don't all do this, but there are several of the lays that are deliberate retellings of classical myths. So a few weeks ago, we told you guys the story of Orpheus and the underworld. And I really wanted to get into the Middle English lay, which is based on the... So remember I mentioned Breton lays kind of become a thing? So in England, you have people writing lays that are actually just written in Middle English, but they call them Breton lays.
0: Yeah, they're and it is a way of style.
1: It's just a way. It's like it's a genre. At that point, by like the early 14th century, this has become like a genre of literature. That if you write something, you say, "Hey guys, I wrote a new Breton lay." People will know what you mean, right? So
0: yeah.
1: So Sir Diggory and Sir Orfeo both actually written in England originally in Middle English, not translations from French. Mm-hmm. Just in case anybody out there is trying to actually us on this. I don't know why they would. This is a pretty obscure area, even for us.
0: I don't know. But someone in the chat has already said that we're what was it? It was said something about I don't know, lies. Yes, turn this live stream into a house of lies.
1: Yes, that's right.
0: So I don't even know what they're referencing there.
1: Right.
0: But
1: that's right. That's right. Right.
0: Right. Actually,
1: well, I assume it's the fact that lay is some could also like pronounce lie in Old High German, but in any case, so it's a house of lies. Yeah, you have your Father Andrew's house of enchantment. I would have Deacon Seraphim's house of lays.
0: Lies.
1: Yeah, lies. yeah. Okay. So.
0: Yeah.
1: All of this is by way of saying that these are. The Breton Leyes are a category of stories, and almost the only category of stories that I think fall fully under Tolkien's definition of what a fairy tale is. So I'm going to now at this point read a little bit from On Fairy Stories. And I'm going to preface this by saying, if you're one of the people out there like me who has attended lots and lots of Tolkien conferences, I've even hosted a fair number of Tolkien conferences. Approaching the double digits now, I believe. Spoken at them, written, presented papers at them, attended them, hosted them, etc. You will know that there are always so many On Fairy Stories essays submitted that typically speaking, you have to just give it its own track because you don't want to turn away these poor people. And everybody's got an On Fairy Stories essay, but also we all know that they're all going to be the same thing because you've just discovered Eucatastrophe and it's the best thing in the world.
0: It is.
1: You want to tell everybody about it. And yeah, sure, right? It is the best thing in the world. And I get it, man. I get it. And I'm not trying to run you down, but the problem is that people never actually really dig into what Tolkien is saying.
0: Oh, it's complicated essay.
1: It's a long, complicated essay, and it's a very complicated kind of a thought, because obviously many of Tolkien's own stories do not feature Eucatastrophe. You know, the sort of this idea of the happy ending, which I'll explain this in a moment. Many of his own stories don't feature this, and many stories which one would traditionally consider to be fairy tales don't feature this.
0: Yeah.
1: So what is he talking about? So he says, the consolation of fairy tales has another aspect in the imaginative satisfaction of ancient desires, which is one of the things he says fairy tales give us. The ability to like be one with nature, talk to animals, etc., right? Far more important is the consolation of the happy ending. Almost, I would venture to assert that all complete fairy stories must have it. Now, Tolkien's an Englishman, so you always have to ignore the first qualifier because he's just being understated. So he says, almost I would venture to assert that all complete fairy stories must have it. And that must is a qualifying must. It's an understating must, right? So we can ignore the almost, but the I would venture, right? It's like he's got like three. He's saying kind of a big thing, and he knows he is, and so he's watering it down, as he often does with his strongest points.
0: Yeah.
1: Right? He said, almost I would venture to assert that all complete fairy stories must have it. At least I would say, here's another, that tragedy is the true form of drama, its highest function. Remember this, kids, for next week. Or next episode. Not next week. Next 2 weeks. Next episode. Tragedy is the true form of drama, its highest function. But the opposite is true of fairy story. Since we do not appear to possess a word which expresses this opposite, I will call it eucatastrophe, right? In other words, like you, like Ev, the beginning, it's the beginning good of the word Eucharist. It means the good, right? Yeah. So it's the good catastrophe. The eucatastrophic tale is the true form of fairy tale, its highest function. And then at this point, people read this and they're like, oh, look, happy endings. Lord of the Rings has a happy ending. Look, guys, Tolkien likes happy endings.
0: Huzzah.
1: He goes on to say, the consolation of fairy stories, the joy of the happy ending, or more correctly, of good catastrophe, the sudden joyous turn. So it's not just a happy ending. It is a good catastrophe. It is when something is supposed to go wrong, but it ends up going very right instead. Okay, that's what a eucatastrophe is. The sudden joyous turn, for there is no true end to any fairy tale. This joy, which is one of the things which fairy stories can produce supremely well, is not essentially escapist. It's not fugitive. He defined those terms earlier in the essay. In its fairy tale or other world setting, so, and by the way, he says, or other world. People, I've never heard anybody bring this up, by the way. The other world is where fairy stories take place.
0: Yeah.
1: The fairy stories, especially in the Celtic tradition, the Breton lays, are about humans who cross over into, who have to go into, or kind of touch in some way. They touch the Celtic otherworld.
0: Yeah.
1: And the which is polyvalent with the idea of the land of the dead. So Aran is the king of the dead in Welsh mythology, but he's also the king of the Celtic otherworld. Okay? So fairies are associated with death in a certain way, but they're not quite the devil. But they are associated with the other world and the realm of the dead. They're not the same thing, but they do overlap.
0: Yeah.
1: As I said, they're polyvalent. We'll talk more about that whenever we do Sir Orfeo one of these days, which has one of the, you're going to love it. It's one of the creepiest scenes in any poem I've ever read. You're just going to love it so much. So he says, in its fairy tale or other world setting, it is a sudden and miraculous grace, never to be counted on to recur. It does not deny the existence of discatastrophe, of sorrow and failure. The possibility of these is necessary to the joy of deliverance. It denies, in the face of much evidence, if you will, universal final defeat. And insofar is Evangelium, that is gospel, a giving a fleeting glimpse of joy, joy beyond the walls of the world, poignant as grief. It is the mark of a good fairy story, or of the higher or more complete kind, that however wild its events, however fantastic or terrible the adventures. It can give to a child or a man that hears it when the turn comes a catch of the breath, a beat and a lifting of the heart near to, or indeed accompanied by tears, as keen as that given by any form of literary art and having a peculiar quality with a capital Q. Okay, so my argument is that the Breton Lays have this. And the way that they do this, because Tolkien has drawn a line between this and grace, between this and Evangelium, and he said that this is the quality of a fairy story. And I do not know of any other genre of actual fairy stories which Tolkien is known to have read, which qualifies. Hmm. Now, he when he cites examples in the On Fairy Stories essay, he seems to be quoting from some of the stories in like the Andrew Lang fairy books, which, of course. It's a lecture in honor of Andrew Lang is the context of the original delivering of this essay. So he does seem to quote one or two stories there. And then he also quotes something from William Morris, who is like a modern writer of fairy tales or romances in the generation before Tolkien. But we know that Tolkien worked extensively with these. In fact, one of his main works as a philologist is a critical edition and then also a translation of the Sir Orfeo poem.
0: Yeah.
1: So this is a genre he was deeply familiar with, very, very, did a bunch of scholarly work with it. And it's the only one that actually seems to check all of the boxes when he goes deep into what a real fairy tale is. So what I want to kind of propose is that we should think about this storytelling tradition as tragedy is the highest form of drama.
0: Okay.
1: When you transform drama into eucatastrophe, when you transform tragedy into eucatastrophe, the way to do that, the medievals thought, was with a little bit of fairy magic.
0: Hmm.
1: And so in the Sir Orfeo retelling, which is obviously, as the name implies, a retelling of Orpheus and Eurydice, there's a little bit of magic. There's a little bit of magic that makes that story have a happy ending. And in our story today, there's a little bit of magic that takes a story that could be really dark as Oedipus or darker. There are actually some things in the story I'm about to tell you which are even darker and more sinister than the stuff in the Oedipal myth.
0: And I have to tell, and this will help to create a certain degree of dramatic irony, perhaps, for our episode. I have to tell everyone, I have never read this.
1: Yep. You don't know.
0: Nor have I heard anyone tell me this story yet. Yeah. So you are going to be getting me experiencing this for the very first time, probably as most of you, probably.
1: Yeah. And we are going to do a little bit of break from what we've done the last 14 episodes, which is I'm not going to be reading to you. I'm not going to be reading like from primary sources. I mean, I could just sit here and read the poem to you in Middle English, and that would be fun for
0: it
1: me.
0: It would be fun.
1: And maybe like two other people, and you're one of them. But what I want to do actually instead is tell you the story. This is a telling, all right? And because this is a story, along with the other Breton Lays, that I have been learning, with a little help from our friend Dr. Shaw, to tell to my children. And so this is a story that has kind of hung around with me. It's been in my jaw, as Martin would say.
0: Hmm.
1: And so I'm just going to tell you guys the story the way I would tell it to my children.
0: Okay. All right. I'm all ears.
1: Like all good stories, at least all good fairy stories, this one begins once upon a time. Once upon a time in those days when noble knights were many, when they had such adventures by night and by day, as the poet says, as it would be wonderful to tell, there was a land called Brittany. Now, this is not Britain, not the one that you know, the Britain of Arthur and Lord Byron and Winston Churchill and probably some other people that I'm forgetting. This is a land akin, a land across the English Channel on the Celtic coast of France. And this was in the old days when there were many little kingdoms all across Europe. But most of those kingdoms were called duchies and the rulers were called dukes. But the Duke of Brittany at this time was a famous and powerful man. In fact, he was so famous, he was so heroic, he was so powerful that he may as well have been a king. Now, the Duke of Brittany had many great treasures, horses, suits of armor, golden chalices, so on and so forth. But his greatest treasure of all was, of course, his daughter. She was, as you might guess, a beautiful young maiden. And when her maidenhood reached full flower, the Duke decided that, like all treasures, this one must be guarded. So he made a decree that none could marry his daughter unless they could defeat him in mortal combat. You know, seems pretty reasonable. After all, it would not do for the Duke of Brittany to give his daughter to a lesser man. So, people come from all the surrounding duchies and earldoms, kings, dukes, earls, princes, lords of distant Persia, even Saracen knights, smelling of all the perfumed incense of Arabe, came to vie for her hand. Some say Tristan was there. Some say even Lancelot himself was there. They all came, and there were way too many for the Duke to fight all at once. And so naturally, they organized a tournament. And the idea was that the winner of the tournament would fight the Duke, and if he beats the Duke, wins the tournament, he gets the princess. Well, they fight and they fight. If this were, you know, some other context, if this were Mallory, I would spend a couple of chapters right here just giving details for all of the jousts, the lances piercing through breastplates and people being unhorsed and people being, you know, like cut up to smithereens, but they're totally fine the next fight.
0: Yes.
1: So a beautiful young maiden comes in and staunches the wounds, et cetera, et cetera. But let's just, you know, for brevity's sake, we'll just say they fight and they fight. And of course, one of them wins and he fights the Duke. And of course, he loses.
0: Oh.
1: But they're all so eager to win the hand of the princess. And the Duke is no closer to having an heir. And so he decrees that another tournament will be held the next year and everyone goes home.
0: Reasonable.
1: A year passes. The princess is beginning to feel a little cooped up, as young women sometimes will. The time for the next tournament comes around again. Everyone's there. The kings, the dukes, the earls, the princes, the lords of distant Persia, and even Saracen knights smelling with the perfumed incense of far-off Arabe. They fight. One of them wins. He fights the Duke. He loses.
0: I didn't see that coming.
1: At this point, the princess is getting restless.
0: Hmm.
1: The Duke is getting frustrated. And as for the suitors, well, if you think that this discouraged any of them, you couldn't be more wrong. Because after all, a prize that no one can win is all the more valuable. And so the fame of the princess, rumors of her great beauty and virtue spread to far off lands. Now, I should probably mention at this point, because it's important to the story, that the Duke had no wife. That is to say, his wife had died in childbirth, giving birth to the princess. This is important because one of the few respites that the princess had from the constant smell of sweat and oil and armor and horses and the endless tournaments and the hapless suitors were the trips that she and her father took together to a chapel out in the woods where there lived a pious hermit, a holy man. Each day, on the day of his wife's death, the Duke would ride out to this chapel. And there he would hear a mass in memorial for the soul of his beloved wife.
0: Hmm.
1: Now, on one such day, the Duke and the princess rode out with a small band of retainers and with the princess's maids in waiting. And on that day, it was particularly warm. The princess was tired. She was lagging behind. So the Duke and his men ride on ahead. And she says to her maidens, "Let's stop. I want to rest a while." So they dismount. And the young woman set to chatting, playing, and finally they fall asleep under this ancient chestnut tree. All except for the princess. She gets up to pick some flowers. And as she's picking one flower after another, she sees another flower a little more beautiful. So she walks a little deeper into the woods to pick that one, and she hears the bird songs chirping. She hears the birds chirping, and she's picking flowers, and before long, she's got a nice bouquet, and then she straightens up, and she looks around, and she realizes she is lost.
0: Well, you know, the prettiest flower is farthest from the path.
1: That is true. So you never know what's going to happen when you go wandering deep, deep into the forest. In those days, almost all of Europe was one vast forest, and there were these deep, dark places. places where paths and trails crossed and crossed again before vanishing altogether, places that don't care anything for who you are, or who your father is, for crowns or kingdoms or maidenhood. Old places. And it began to grow dark. And the princess began to grow afraid. She said, "Alas," says the poet, "alas that I was ever born." Well, this is how princesses talked back in those days. She says, "I'm so lost. And now some wild beast is going to come and eat me. And all that there will be left of me will be my bones." So she begins to cry out for help. Maybe not the smartest thing to do if you're worried about wild animals, but in any case, this is what she does. And that is when she sees him. He was the loveliest knight the princess had ever seen. And as I've mentioned, she's really seen quite a selection up to this point. He was gentle, not gentle, but genteel. You know, gentle used to mean something different.
0: Gentilesse. Gentilesse, yeah, didn't mean, in Middle English.
1: Didn't mean nice. It meant having noble. The qualities of a nobleman. Yeah.
0: Good.
1: Young, handsome. He had a scarlet robe around his shoulders. He had long, dark flowing hair.
0: Oh.
1: His mail glittered brighter than any armor that she'd ever seen. His face was fair. The bards tell us that his body was well-shaped in every way. Let the reader understand. And she'd never seen a man so handsome, so attractive as he. He had no horse, no spear, no shield, and only a bright sword hanging at his side. And he says to her, "Don't be afraid. Yes, it's true. I am one of the sons of the Corrigan. But I mean no harm to you. For many a year I've loved you from afar, and now that we find ourselves here, I'll make sure nothing bad happens to you. Only, you must take me as your lover before you go." Well, here the bards tell us that she wept, and that he took her, and that he begat a child by her. This is by far the darkest part of this story. And it just goes to show that you never know whom you may meet if you wander too deep into the woods.
0: You know, I kind of wonder, though, with that long hair that he has, is he a Frank? That was kind of a thing in the Frankish royal house, as you know.
1: Yeah, well, yeah. Well, in this case, no, I don't think so. But
0: no.
1: Yeah.
0: I'm just putting that out there.
1: Yeah. Well, his name wasn't Frank, as far as I know. At their parting, the fairy knight says to her, "I've given you a son. But to show that I don't mean to abandon you forever, I will give you two gifts, one for yourself and one for my heir." And so as gift, he gave her a pair of beautiful gloves, golden gloves, which had been made by the fair folk, which would fit no other hands but hers. I don't remember. I did say that he loved her from afar, right? Okay, yes. Okay, so.
0: You can say it again. Yeah. Repetition is a good
1: trope. Yeah, that's right. Yeah. So he gives her a pair of beautiful gloves made by the fair folk, golden gloves, fit no hands but hers. And he says, "And for my son, I will give my own sword." And he draws it forth, and she sees that the blade has been broken off about a quarter of the way from the tip.
0: The blade that was broken.
1: And he says to her, "This is the blade that was broken. For when I slew the king of the giants, the tip broke off in his skull. Take it now, and when my son is old enough to wear a sword, give it to him. Then, when our paths cross, as they will, I will know him by this blade. And he will know me." And then he was gone, swallowed up by the deep shadows of the forest. And the princess found herself back under the chestnut tree, her maidens awaking as though from a deep spell of sleep. And she wept for what had befallen her. And when they return, the princess returned to her tower, more than happy to be locked away now from prying eyes. As the jousts and the feasts and the tournaments played out beneath her window, the child in her womb grew and grew. And at the end of the time appointed to women, she brought forth a man-child, dark of hair and gray of eyes, those same eyes that the fairy knight had had, those eyes that had looked a long way forward and forgotten to look back. She was glad of her son, but she knew she could not keep him here. The scandal that would come upon herself, upon her father, upon her whole household. In fact, the poet says she was a little afraid people, since she was never around any other men, people would think something had happened with her father and they would come after him. So, with the help of her old nurse, she sneaks out of the castle by a postern gate, rides out into the woods to the little hermitage that she had often visited as a girl. And she laid her son before the chapel altar and placed the fairy gloves beneath his head for a pillow, put a sack of gold at his feet, and tied a letter around his neck with a silken thread. This is what the letter said, as I have heard it sung. And now I will read something, because I don't have this part memorized. By charity, if any knight should find this child in sorry plight, let priests with holy water bless and raise him up from wilderness, for he is born of noble line. So aid him, for God's sake and thine, with treasure hidden at his feet. And when his years are 10 complete, then give him these gloves of gold and bid him, wheresoe'er he's bold, to love no maiden in the land unless these gloves fit on her hand. For none shall wear them true and fair, save only she who him did bear. So then the princess steals away into the night. The next day, the hermit finds him there, reads the letter, and christens him with holy baptism. And since he doesn't know the name of the child, he names him Diggory, Diggory, which means the lost one.
0: Hmm.
1: It's a non-name. It's a name of someone who doesn't know his name, who doesn't know his story. And he sent little Diggory away to be raised for a few years by his sister, a merchant's wife. By all accounts, he had a very happy childhood until he was 10 years of age, after which he was brought back to the hermit. And there, deep in the woods, Diggory drank water from cold streams. He ate roots and berries and the silver fish that leapt in the river. He learned the names of the stars and the songs of the birds, and the hermit even taught him, we are told, priestcraft. But he could see that the boy's hands were made to wield a sword. Now, there were no swords in the hermitage, but there was an axe, and Diggory learned to hew wood until he was strong, stronger than any man in those lands, yet living, stronger than even he knew, but let us not forget that Diggory had fairy blood in his veins. Well, when Diggory was 18 years of age or thereabouts, he began to wonder after his mother and his father. And he questioned the hermit on this a number of times. And after asking three times, he finally got something of an answer. The hermit produced a letter. He produced the gloves. And he produced the gold, of which the hermit had spent but little, only what was needful for the boy's upbringing and education. And Diggory read the letter, and he was silent for a long time. At last, he kneeled down and he kissed the hermit's old, weather-worn hand. And he said, I'm going to go to find my mother. And the hermit shook his head sadly and he said, I weep that I have no sword or armor or horse with which to arm you, for you are certainly the son of a nobleman. So Diggory took his axe, and he cut down the largest sapling that he could find, and he fashioned it into a large stave or cudgel, too large and heavy for any man but himself to wield. And he says, this shall be both horse and arms to me until I have earned better. And so it was that Diggory went out into the world to seek the woman who had given him life and to learn who he was, his name, his purpose, his story. So Diggory walked all that day and all the next. Never a man nor beast did he see, until at last he came to a valley where he heard the sounds of battle. Now this valley, you should know, was once fair and pleasant, but it had been wasted by the depredations of a grim dragon we are told, full of filth and venom, which is a description I rather like. I should say, by the way, this is not mere speculation on Diggory's part. He could hear the dragon, and running a little farther forward, he could see the dragon. His jaws were huge, his throat was wide, his massive feet had claws like lions, his wings bitterly beat, his tail was great as a cedar tree, even as great as the tail of the behemoth, which the Lord showed to the righteous Job. Smoke trailed up from his nostrils like smoke from a chimney. His breath was the heat of a furnace. Now, the dragon was fighting someone, a knight and his squire, if you could call it fighting. The battle was nearly over. The squire's mortally wounded, the earl, for so he was so badly torn and burned that it was very clear he was not going to last much longer. The earl had fought stoutly as any man might be expected to do under the circumstances, but his sword was notched, and the dragon's hide was hard as iron. "Help me," the earl cries out, "of your charity." So Diggory runs forward, and before he knows what he's doing, he strikes the dragon on the head with a cudgel. Now, I mentioned that Diggory was strong, but until this moment, nobody, least of all Diggory, knew exactly how strong he was. He took a staff and he swung it like a huge bat. This is actually the word that they use in Middle English, by the way, bat. You should imagine like a Louisville slugger. Swings it like a huge bat, hits the dragon in the head, and the dragon's skull shatters under the force of the blow. Well, needless to say, the Earl is as grateful as a man could be. Right, he takes Diggory back to his castle. He offers him all of the usual things that you would offer to a man who's just saved your realm from the depredations of a terrible dragon. Right, riches, lands, pick of his daughters, half his earldom, so on and so forth. I should mention, by the way, that there's one odd episode that happens at the Earl's castle, or at least it's odd to them. It won't be odd to you because you know the story. Once Diggory has been wined and dined, he puts on a change of clothes, and we must say he's rather the better for it. He's now looking quite splendid and princely, more handsome and more fair than the women of the Earl's court have ever seen. And he asks that the Earl would bring before him all the noble ladies of the court, and the Earl, with a wink and a nudge, acquiesces. Only for Diggory to pull out a strange, curious pair of golden gloves and to try them on each of the women. Now, one of the great tragedies of life is not knowing which fairy tale that you're in. And so all of these women think that they're in Cinderella. But they're thinking, he's going to put the gloves on me and they're going to fit and then we're going to be wed. And so they're doing everything that they can to make him fit and trying to, you know, shove their hands inside and all these different things. The gloves do not fit any of them. And of course, as we all know, if a glove don't fit, you must acquit. You must acquit. It's one of my earliest memories is watching the Simpson trial.
2: I hope that that story someday becomes a true fairy tale.
1: Yeah, my gosh. Yeah. So, they're all sort of trying to shove the gloves on. None of it's working. And alas, with a heavy sigh, Diggory dismisses them, tells the Earl about the gloves, tells the Earl about his mother's letter, and the whole sad story of his whole short life. The Earl says, "You're evidently the son of some great king or prince, so your mother must also be some great lady. Not far hence from here lies the realm of Brittany, where the Duke holds each year a tournament of arms. He will only he is the mightiest men. He says the Duke is a mighty man. He's the mightiest of the sons of men, or at least the mightiest that I have ever seen before today. And his fair daughter, the princess, has not aged, they say, for 18 summers. He will only give her hand in marriage to the one who could defeat him in a contest of arms. And so kings and lords and dukes and earls and knights from far off Persia and Saracens from the southern lands all come each year to test their strength against him. None have yet succeeded, but it has become such a splendid gathering that all the great lords and ladies from all the nearby kingdoms are gathered there every year to watch the spectacle. Mark my words, if your mother is to be found anywhere, it'll be at the castle of the Duke of Brittany." So for his valor, the Earl makes Diggory a knight. He gives him a gift of horse and arms. and a shield which bears no device. For though as yet, Diggory does not know his name. He does not know his purpose. He does not know his story. So Diggory rides off to the Duke's castle, where the tournament was being held. Now, several well-meaning people saw the beautiful young knight. They tried to warn him off. They were pretty sure that he was going to be wounded or killed. And though Diggory, we should actually call him Sir Diggory now, has come to find his mother,

0: to face him. They rode hard at each other, leveled their lances, met with a terrific crash, both lances splintered, but oh! To the Duke's great surprise, to everyone's great surprise, Diggory kept his place in the saddle. He says, "Bring me a shaft that will not break," says the Duke to his squire. "He's as strong as Samson, but I'll unhorse him yet." So they both get new lances, they ride at each other again, and this time Diggory did something very clever with his lance, something I don't quite understand because I've never jousted in a tournament. It's a little twist right as they meet in the middle of the tilting field. No one had taught this to Diggory, but it must be remembered that he had fairy blood flowing in his veins. And the strap of the shield, the Duke's shield broke. The Duke goes flying, let us say, head over heels to the ground. There's a terrific crash. There's a deafening silence, and then the crowd goes wild. After 20 years, someone had unhorsed the Duke. And truth be told, once his pride had recovered, not to say his rear end, even the Duke was quite happy about all of this. You can imagine that 20 years of tournaments to marry off his suspiciously ageless daughter was starting to get a little tedious. A great deal of fuss was made over Diggory to the victor of the spoils, of course, so Diggory is taken to meet his new bride, and she is, in fact, the most beautiful woman that Diggory has ever seen. For her part, she thought Diggory was the most beautiful knight that she'd ever seen, except perhaps one whom she had met 18 years before.
1: Mm.
0: And now, gentle listener, you have by now figured out where this is going. There was a church wedding, followed by a great feast. And since the princess had waited so long for her wedding day, the feast went on for many nights and many days, and everyone was there. Kings and dukes and earls and lords, princes and princesses, knights from far off Asia, and lords of the Saracens. Everyone is there to celebrate their bliss. And when the feast is over, with a wink and a nudge from the Duke, Diggory and his bride go upstairs to the bridal chamber.
1: Oh, man.
0: And this is where, thinking about what I said about Eucatastrophe, this is where something really disastrous could happen. Could have happened, almost happened, as it did in Thebes long ago. So we can imagine Diggory's shyness. He's never spent any time around girls before, not to speak of. As he removes his armor, he begins to unbutton his doublet, and then one of the gloves drops to the ground. And the princess gives a little gasp. Sir Diggory remembers that there's something important he's forgotten to do, and so reluctantly produces the other glove, and almost as though she knows why, she holds out her hands. And the gloves fit, well, like a glove. That's the saying, right? Diggory turns several shades of purple. The princess weeps, and they stay up all night, talking and weeping. And at last, Diggory asks about his father. And the princess tells him about that day in the wood when a sleep fell upon her companions and the shadows grew dark around her. She tells him about the handsome fairy knight who took her maidenhood and left her with a son. She takes out the blade that was broken, and a strange fire comes into Diggory's eyes. "By heaven's king, I do not know his name," the princess said, "but he bade me to give you this sword. By it, he will know you." So the next day, after some hasty discussions with a very confused duke, Sir Diggory rode out again. At his side now, the blade that was broken, and he determined to find his father. Now, Diggory has a lot of adventures in the search for his father. On some other day, if there was more time, I would tell some of them to you. There are adventures of the usual sort, courtly adventures involving strange castles, enigmatic and well-dressed dwarves. There are always dwarves in these stories, for a reason I will not here reveal. Damsels in distress. One of these damsels was a very beautiful woman, actually the most beautiful woman Diggory has ever met. Except this time, he's fairly certain it has no chance of being his mother. And therefore, he falls madly, helplessly in love with her. Their courtship is not an easy one. Diggory has some lessons that he has to learn. He has to learn to stand and do his duty, which is not something he's ever really been required to do.

0: before. She, of course, has an unwanted suitor, as is often the case. In this case, it is a bandit lord that Diggory has to deal with. But in the end, he manages all of these things. And when it's all said and done, she invites Diggory to stay with her. She says, stay with me. I'll be your lady. You'll be my lord. We'll rule these lands together. And Diggory wants to stay. He really, really does. But he can't do it yet. Because his shield is still blank. He only knows half his name, half his story. He's got no father. So he makes a compromise. He says, I'm going to go out and look for my father again. But I'll come back in a year and a day. And by that point, if I haven't found my father, fine. I'll settle down with you and we'll be wed. So Sir Diggory heads back out on errantry, and for almost a full year he rides hither and yon, challenging every knight he meets, rescuing many damsels, righting many wrongs, etc., etc., etc. Still no sign of the mysterious knight who has sired him. At this point, time is running out for Diggory to keep his promise to return in a year and a day. Knights should always keep their promises. And so in order to make it back in time, he takes a shortcut through the deepest part of the forest. Now, you might be thinking, why didn't you start looking there to begin with? But there are some things that you can only find once you've stopped looking for them. You never know what is going to happen when you go wandering deep, deep into the forest. In those days, almost all of Europe was one vast forest, and there were deep, dark places, places where paths and trails cross cross again before they vanish altogether. Places that don't care anything about who you are or who your father is. Places that don't care about crowns or kingdoms. Old places. Dark places. And as it began to grow dark, Diggory was not afraid. He was, however, quite lost. And as the shadows grew, he heard something in the thicket. A figure rises into the clearing, and it is a knight. It is the most glorious knight Sir Diggory has ever seen. He's sitting aside a steed, strong and light. His arms are glorious. He bears upon his shield a field of azure with three boar's heads painted thereon in the finest gold. But there's something about his eyes. Eyes as dark as the forest and as gray as the sea. The eyes of someone who had looked long into the future, or to the past, and forgotten to look back. And that is how Diggory knew that he had met one of the fairies. Sir, God be with thee, says Diggory, because you must always be polite to fairies. Villain, says the fairy knight, what dost thou here? Have you entered my forest to hunt my deer? Deer? No. Diggory actually laughed, which is not something you should do with fairies. He says, I don't hunt deer. I'm a knight. I'm only interested in battle if there's any to be had here. If you came looking for a fight, you've found it, says the fairy knight. And they set their lances, and both men charged the other. And might met might. Lances shattered, saddle straps burst. Both men go crashing to the ground. Both men stand in anger and draw their swords. And then the fairy knight gives a cry of horror and wonder and recognition. And he throws down his weapon and he points at the sword in Diggory's hand. And trembling, he removes his helmet. Diggory sees his own face as though in a mirror. And he says, that is the blade that was broken. I am your father, and you are my son. They stayed up all night, talking and weeping. Now, since the bards do not linger on the ending, neither will I. The next day, they ride together, and with the fairy prince leading the way, it takes no time at all. They ride to the castle of the young lady, whom they collect, and the next day, after that, to the palace of the Duke of Brittany. Very quickly, an annulment was arranged for the previous marriage, and there was, so it is said, a double wedding. The feast goes on for many nights and many days, and everyone is, of course, there. the kings and dukes and earls and lords, princes and princesses, knights from far of Persia, lords of the Saracens. Everyone is there to celebrate their bliss, and nobody was more relieved than the Duke. And they all lived happily ever after, the end.
1: Hmm.
2: You know, I have to say, for a while I was like, okay, so how is this Oedipus? How is this the Oedipus story?
0: Mm-hmm.
2: I thought it was interesting, actually, that there was not an attempt by the author. Like, he didn't say this is Oedipus. He didn't call him that.
0: No.
2: But there's a
0: elements. Little more in Sor Orfeo. There's a little more of a bald retelling. But in Sir Diggory, I'm just going to call it Sir Diggory.
2: It's okay.
0: In Sir Diggory, all of the elements are actually there, though. If you pay attention to the journeys that he takes, he's raised by somebody else, the journeys that he takes, even the fighting of the dragon, which has the feet of a lion, right? It's very clearly connected to the Sphinx.
2: Sphinx, right? Yeah, the other thing that occurred, I mean, this is a small detail, but one of the things that occurred to me along the way was, when Diggory is then courting this other woman, and you might even also think like, well, okay, yes, he didn't, thank God, do anything with his mother, but he was married to her, he wasn't really married to her. And this is why there's an easy annulment, because they never consummated the marriage. You know, they might have gone through the church service, but it was not consummated, and so it was not
0: a true
2: marriage.
0: Yeah.
2: Right. One of the things that also occurs to me. So, as I said, everybody, I have never heard the story before. I was aware of it, but I haven't read it. So this was my first hearing. But another thing that also occurred to me is that while he does not succeed in killing his father, his actual father, there is an analog that exists in this, where he defeats his grandfather in battle.
0: That's right.
2: So there's a certain level on which it is playing out, but not quite, that the story is being healed on multiple levels and being allowed to proceed, and be fixed in different kinds of ways. I mean, that was really, really interesting to me. Actually.
0: Yeah, I mean, it's a very artful retelling. Let's put it that way. Like they were not just trying to retell Oedipus, and I would not want you to come away from this episode thinking, oh, that's just a retelling of the Oedipus myth, because then it puts it in this sort of, well, that's just a, category. And that's not the point that I'm trying to make. The point that I'm trying to make is the way that people in the Middle Ages were interested in taking these things that they would have considered part of the matter of Rome, that is, things having to do with the classical world, and transformed them through this medium of the fairy story. One of my other favorite Breton lays, which I will definitely share with you all at some point in the near future or the distant future, some version of the future, or the past, who knows, is Sir Launfal, which is it's a story set in Arthur's court, but it's a story set in Arthur's court before a lot of the Arthurian stuff as we think of it has really developed. And it's just a really kind of a cool, fun, it's kind of more of a comedy. Sir Diggory is, I mean, it's a very courtly poem. It's got a very kind of courtly dialect to it, but it is it's a very serious poem. There's not a lot of humor. I mean, there's a little bit of humor, but for the most part, it's a very kind of a serious poem. And these stories were self-consciously written for enjoyment. I mean, people are writing these things to tell them and to copy them and repeat them. And I don't know. There's something about this story that I would hasten. I would hesitate to dissect. But there's something about the story that has had me just coming back to it over and over again in the last year or so. And well, that's part of why, I mean, this is the thing, like when you find a story that catches you like this, you just have to retell it a little bit.
2: Well, so not to dissect, but maybe to appreciate a little.
0: Sure.
2: In some particular way. I mean,
0: well, I don't want to offend the story, but because I'm living with it, but you can say whatever you want.
2: It's in your jaw.
0: Yeah.
2: Yes. Or maybe it's in your beard. I mean, one of the things that occurs to me is the effect is in comparison, especially to Oedipus, where the effect on the audience, you've got this intense dramatic irony and horror. It's building horror, but in a way that's not, it's not like modern cinematic horror where you show them something terrible, right? It's a completely different kind of horror where it, you know what's going to happen. You know the story. It's awful. And the question is, how is it going to play out? And you're experiencing it in some level through Oedipus's eyes. I mean, this is speaking about the Sophocles play, Oedipus the King, the way that the story plays out. It's about discovering the truth, right? But the effect in this story is there's some of the tension. Is he going to kill his father? Is he going to truly marry his mother? Oh, wait, he did marry his mother, but not really. And yet it's much more gentle, and you can tell just from the tone that it's not going to turn out badly in the end. The tone itself begins that way. You just know that that's the character of this story. And that's not just because you gave this prologue where you talked about happy endings and stuff. It is the kind of story that has a happy ending. And if it didn't have a happy ending, you would feel violated, just as if Oedipus the King did not end the way that it did, you would feel violated. Like, what? I'm being ripped
1: right.
2: off.
1: Yeah. That's right.
2: It's right. It needs to go this
1: if
2: way.
1: You,
2: the story
1: if you put
2: has
1: like
2: a logic to it.
1: If you put this like sudden, and then like Oedipus and Jocasta decided, oh, it's okay, let's just be friends now. Like, obviously, that would not be an okay ending. Like, it would not be an okay. And so, yeah, you're right. This is not just a soporific kind of, oh, now it has a happy ending. There's some dark things in this story.
2: Right? Yes.
1: You know,
2: yes.
1: And don't go in the woods by yourself, guys.
2: there's some Little Red Riding Hood stuff going on.
1: Of course.
2: I mean, right? Like with the princess, she goes off. When I said the prettiest flower is farthest from the path, that's actually a quote from Into the Woods.
1: Mm-hmm. No, I got that one.
2: Oh, just
1: no, I got that one. Sorry,
2: I don't know what pop culture.
1: I don't either. So it's okay. Oh, okay. You just never know with me. It's a roll of the dice. Yeah,
2: but I mean, think about it, right? So there is a little Red Riding Hood element in that.
1: Yeah,
2: she goes off into the woods. She's picking flowers. She's going and getting lost. And then there's a certain way in which she's devoured by a wolf. Now, in this case, not literally, but she is violated.
1: Of course.
2: You know, she is. And now, you know, you mentioned the double wedding in the end. So that means obviously she does eventually marry, Diggory's father. But nonetheless, you know, there is a sin.
1: I mean, what it says in the poem is that, you know, she weeps and protests.
2: Right.
1: But there's nothing she can do. I mean, it's a
2: violation.
1: Yeah, it's a violation. The poet is delicate. Is about as delicate as he can be about something like that. And I try to follow that in my telling as well. And just sort of like mentioning, you know, what's happened. But the point is not to linger on that.
2: Yeah.
1: So much as to see like, how could even this like very tragic thing. So like, the thing is that the story starts, this could be a pagan tragedy, like in the beginning, right? You've got, this could have been Zeus or Apollo or something, right? You know, like this could have just like the beginning of the story could have just been a chapter from Ovid, right? But then there are all these little things, and notice that the magic here is the kind of magic that Tolkien says is what defines the real magic of the magic of real fairy stories, which is that nobody's casting fireball. You know, there's nothing occult happening here. Actually, there are two. Arguably just one magical thing in here, which is the pair of gloves.
2: The gloves.
1: Maybe sort of the broken sword as well.
2: I
1: mean, it's as magical as, you know, Anduril is magical, but...
2: Yeah, I mean, it is, in a sense, it's a magical sword, but it's not the magic of the sword that is what which makes the...
1: Well, to some degree, all swords are magical, but what I mean is the connection between the... I mean, just think about what is the symbolism of you don't know who your father is and you have a broken sword. Like, I don't have to spell that one out too much, I think. But there's no, like, overt magic in this, right? But it's this story of humans who come into contact with fairies. And then the sort of the things that happen And in the end, there's a happy ending, actually not just for the humans, but also for the fairies involved. It's really extraordinary.
2: One of the other things that occurs to me, and I don't know how to tease this out, but I'm just going to throw these elements on the table because I think they have something to do with each other, is so Diggory's father says that the sword, it gets broken because he buries the tip of it in the head of...
1: In the head of a giant.
2: Giant.
1: Yep.
2: Well, I mean, what is Diggory? Isn't he... He is... I don't know. I'm not saying we don't need to go full Nephilim here, but
1: yeah.
2: He is himself, like he's half fairy and half human.
1: He's half something. That's
2: and which I mean, there is this does exist in the Celtic traditions. There's the Fomorians, there's these kinds of you know, these monstrous things. And so like there is a certain level on which he is a monster, right? Yeah. In some way, right, part of what's happening is that this could be being, it's getting repeated that his fairy father is about to kill another giant, so to speak, which in this case is his own son. And yet that's not what happens. It's stopped and it's healed and he's married to a human. And the dad is married to a human as well.
1: And of course the idea is that the fairy knight, you know, has a Christian wedding. Like he becomes like he's at some point he sort of stops being a fairy in the sense that he becomes fully integrated into Christian human society.
2: Yeah. Yeah. There's a repentance that ultimately is going on here. There's a crossing over from the other world into
1: for
2: the
1: him,
2: primary world.
1: For him, his son is the component that's necessary for that transition to happen, which is really interesting because it's a kind of a fun example of something Tolkien talks about in non-fairy stories where he says, you know, fairies must tell human stories. You know, this idea that they would tell stories about fairies getting caught up in the things that are going on in the human world. Hmm. And that is kind of what happened to this one guy. Like, you can imagine there's some other version of a story out there being told by, you know, three guys sitting under a toadstool doing a podcast in northern France. And I'm really sorry. I've just offended all the fairies. I'm really sorry, guys.
2: But they're Norman fairies.
1: Yeah, it's okay. Everybody knows actually that fairies, boy, I'm going to get in some kind of trouble for saying this. Everybody knows like fairies can't do anything to clergy. So it's, yeah.
2: It's true.
1: Yeah.
2: It's true. Yep. We have great wards. Yes. You know, another thing that also occurs to me, another maybe echo that I hear in this story is Percival. There's a certain, you know, the knight who does not know who he is, who is really powerful and doesn't know that. And is looking for really his true identity. He's there's a connection with a hermit, all this kind of stuff.
1: This is almost certainly.
2: But you know, see our earlier episode, everybody, about Percival.
1: Yeah, how do I put this? So the stories are probably from the same place originally, in the sense that, I don't actually know that. So I can't really say it with any kind of confidence. But there is a kind of a hypothesis around the Arthurian stuff that says that it is a I have the book, but I think it's up in the loft. There's a hypothesis around the Arthurian stuff that says that it is maybe actually something that was brought to this place in northern Britain and then also northern Britain and northern France by basically mercenaries from the Caucasus Mountains, basically what is now modern day Dagestan. So if you think of somebody like Khabib Nurmagomedov, or you know one of the other you know big MMA fighters from out in Dagestan, there is actually a hypothesis that is where that the Arthurian stories are sort of ancient tribal stories from that region, and then when the Romans transplant those people as mercenaries, which they often did, you know, you bring in people who aren't related to any of the locals, so they'll just be loyal to you. And then the Western Empire starts to collapse, and so these people set up kingdoms, and so they have horses while nobody else does, and they have this tradition of like fighting in armor. There is some evidence to suggest that the whole system of heraldry, coats of arms, and so on, you know, goes back to like the sort of totemic tribal animals for some of these different tribes. And so anyway, Percival is actually connected maybe to one of these groups. I'm not going to go into it right now. It's an interesting theory. It doesn't explain everything, but I think it is, you know, when we talk about Arthur, it is probably one of the bones in the soup. So anyway, I don't want to get into this too much because we don't know enough about the Sir Diggory story. Like, was this a story that somebody was telling before, or was the first guy who wrote it down, was it that, you know, the first one? Actually, a lot of these were actually written by women, by the way. The most famous collection of lays was written by Marie de France. So it could have been a lady that wrote this. We don't know. There's no name on the poem, but in any case, I don't know. I just really love the story. I think it's really compelling. I think that certainly something that a lot of men of my generation are searching for is a name and an identity and kind of to know what your place in the world is. And I just think it's a great story. So thanks for indulging me, Father. I know this is a little different from what we'd normally do.
2: No, but, I mean, this is the great tales. That means we're not going to just talk about stories.
1: That's right. That's right.
2: We're going to tell a few stories along the way. And I'm pretty sure the people listening right now are very happy with all that. Yeah,
1: probably into it.
2: There was a lot of love for when we had Dr. Shaw.
1: Well, I certainly thing is, I can't be Dr. Shaw, but I'm grateful to him for his help in, you know, kind of refining some of the storytelling that I'm working on right now. And I hope that eventually, you know, I mean, that's the thing as a storyteller is that, you know, eventually you've got to kind of find your voice, just like Diggory has to find his name. Something that's really interesting is that his name doesn't change in the story. It's not like he has a secret name that he then discovers later. He's always Diggory.
2: Yeah.
1: But that just comes to mean something.
2: Is true for Oedipus. Oedipus has just the one name.
1: But I don't know if there's... Well, that's right. That's right. Foot. That's right. Yeah, Swollen Foot. Yeah. Yeah. Which is funny because Oedipus is sort of the one who can't wander, you know, because it's... Because he's lame.
2: And he has to be sent out there. All right. Well, why don't we check in? We've already made some references to the chat. Why don't we check in? Actually, very nice to see your wife has tuned in. And she said quite at the beginning, we loved the intro. And no doubt the we there means the whole Roland clan. So watching from, you know, across the yard, I suppose.
1: Yep. On the they're almost a full acre away from me, actually.
2: Oh, wow. Wow. Yeah. Very nice. Very nice. So thanks for tuning in, Sophia. We're honored that you guys watched.
1: Matushka. Matushka.
2: Yes. Yeah, right. Or as we would say in my tradition, Shemasi.
1: Shemasi.
2: Which means the wife of a deacon.
1: So.
2: What else here? yes, your fellow parishioner Nathaniel Master says he's a little late and he walks into Middle English, he says.
1: Listen, this has happened to me often. And surely that's not the first time that's happened. He comes over to my house a lot. I'm sure that's not the first time that's happened.
2: You know, I have to say, okay, just as a little comment, because we've made reference to Middle English, but we haven't really dived too deep into it as yet on this show. Mm-hmm. So I just want to pay a very slight tribute here. I mean, for me, my undergraduate years are very, very far in the rearview mirror now. But one of my favorite professors was Professor Linda Hawley. And Professor Hawley, I think now, I'm not sure if she's still living, but I think she has a horse farm somewhere in Virginia now or something like that, which is exactly how you should end your
1: days.
2: That's
1: a good life. That is how I'm going to go
2: exactly.
1: out right there.
2: But she was a classic Southern woman, and she taught English at North Carolina State University, which is where I did my undergrad. And she was very insistent upon pronouncing Middle English in a very learned way. Mm-hmm. And so it was from her that I gained the love for the sound of Middle English, one that aprile that the shore soch, you know, as the beginning of Canterbury Tales. And why it is, you know, thank God, because of her teaching, that most Middle English texts, I can just simply sit down with them and read them, which, by the way, I should say to people, I know you look at Chaucer or whoever else, it can be a little daunting, but just you know, look at the little glosses off in the corner, and it's not that tough.
1: You're somebody who likes to read books, you should be able to get, you know, up to speed on Chaucer, whose Middle English is quite late. It's closer to Shakespeare than it is Beowulf. You should be able to get up to speed on Chaucer in like 2 weeks. Just sit and read for an hour a day.
2: So I just want to, you know, as I said, to pay some honor to one of my teachers from when I was doing my undergraduate degree at North Carolina State in Central North Carolina, in Raleigh, North Carolina. So yeah, what else we got here? I think that Nathaniel also said something about, where is it, that you hate happy endings. Oh yes, here it goes. Deacon Seraphim hates happy endings when he's the GM. Ha.
1: Well, the way that I would put it is, if I'm running a role-playing game and you're the player and I'm the GM, the happy ending is up to you. I'm just here to run the world. It's up to you to go make a happy ending. So,
2: you know. So like, if you get eaten by a dragon, that is happy for the dragon.
1: Yeah, I mean, no one is saying it's a happy ending, but I'm just like, well, listen, it's you know. What usually if players, I have to go, you know, it's not an RPG podcast, but I'll just say this, that usually in the games that I'm running, if something really awfully tragically bad happens to players, or at least to their characters, it is because of poor impulse control on the part of at least one said player.
2: So Nathaniel, It's your own fault.
1: Well,
2: it's your own fault.
1: You know, some other people who are also listening.
2: Very tactfully. That's what he's saying.
1: You know who you're talking. You know who we're talking about, Ben. Okay. All right. So,
2: Leroy Jenkins.
1: Yep. Okay. All right. Well. Anyway, we'll go on from this. I'm going to get back to doing some RPG related things on the internet. Hopefully later this year. I'm quite excited about that. So.
2: All right. Justin Hover actually has a really, I think, provocative thing to say. He says, ooh, fae, that is fairies, are the cracks on the edge of civilization. Not quite here be dragons, more just the weird shadows in the corner of your eye. What do you think of that? I like that.
1: Yeah, that's fine. I mean, so the thing is that a fairy is something that you... A fairy is something that you cannot quite pinned down. As soon as you pin it down, it becomes something else. Dragons are this way a little bit too, where if you focus on them too much and you try to like taxonomize them, then they always end up in some other category. The whole point of a fairy is this thing that's on the edge of your perception. It's on the edge of your experience. It's the broken down remnants left over from something that came before. I mean, you mentioned, you know, like Fomorians and things like that, but there are people's, you know, if you look at the like the Book of the Invasions of Ireland or something like that, which I've done a Universal History episode on, some of those groups were obviously like sort of Nephilim in the sense that they were giants, they're half god and half man, et cetera, et cetera. And then other groups came in and completely eradicated them, and then other groups came in and eradicated them, and then other groups came in. Because if you're in Brittany or if you're in the British Isles, you are on the edge of the world. And it's where everything gets pushed to at the end, right? When it sort of runs out, this is where the remainder goes.
2: That's where all the fairy refugees are.
1: Yeah, I mean, that's one way to think about it, is that fairies are sort of refugees from broken spiritual hierarchies. And this doesn't mean they're neutral spirits. The point is not the neutrality, the point is the ambiguity, and those are not the same
2: thing. Yeah.
1: And so the big thing, I mean, we'll talk about this, but in all of the eyewitness accounts, and there are quite many, where fairies encounter Christians, the fairies almost always want to know one thing, which is, could we be saved? Is there any hope for us? And the answer, And you know, sometimes they just show up and they ask, like, you know, somebody milking their cow and you know, they're, you know, that person has a really bad day. Or but very often they show up and they sort of ask a, you know, they show up to some priest as he's like making his rounds. They're like, you know, Father, can we be saved? Is there going to be any hope for us? And sometimes the priest says, recite the Our Father. And so The fairy says, "Our," and then he tries to say "father," and he can't do it, and he throws himself in the nearest body of water. That happens sometimes. What also sometimes happens is that the priest says, "I don't know, let me ask the bishop." And the bishop says, "That can't be known until the day of judgment." So there is a kind of ambiguity in these stories. And I think it's really important that we just understand the ways that fairies are operating in these kind of traditional stories. And we do not try too hard to sort of taxonomize, because the point is that whatever this thing is, that can't be known until the day of judgment. Like, this is something that has lost connection with its telos. So it doesn't know what it's moving toward. It doesn't know where it's about, where it's going to end up.
2: Yeah, I know, like, you know, here in the 21st century, like, we, you know, a 21st century person encountering stories like this or encountering spiritual beings or whatever, the tendency is to want to try to create, you know, the museum of supernatural history.
1: Yeah.
2: But
1: or they just, like, try to psychologize everything.
2: I'm the sort of person,
1: I think everyone knows this about me, nobody will scandalize, I'm the sort of person that takes things like eyewitness accounts of fairies, like, very seriously.
2: Yeah.
1: Yeah. Yeah, like I look at the stuff as sort of like, this is serious data, and the point of it is not to make a museum of supernatural history or also like overlay psychologize somebody and say all these people were junk or all these people were crazy or all these people. Yeah. It's like, no, there's like well attested experiences over wide numbers of people that have, boy, I'm sounding like a crazy person on the internet now, okay, but there are well attested experiences over large numbers of people over considerable amounts of time where they describe having the same kind of experiences. And you have to sort of look at this and say, are these people all crazy or is there something going on here? And if there's something going on here, then what might it be? Yeah. And this is the thing, but you can't, a fairy is something by its nature. I mean, I like the idea that they're the cracks on the edge of civilization. It's something by its nature which you cannot pin down or taxonomize. If you try to do that, and you're like, how is a sprite related to a pixie, or and which one's an elf, or anything like that? Like, the only way to safely do anything like that would be to spend 50 years toiling away in obscurity on a vast legendarium full of complex languages and histories.
2: Who would do
1: such a thing? Yeah. But anyway, okay. So I'll stop like ranting. Like,
2: okay. I wanted to highlight one last, because we're just about at 2 hours here. I wanted to highlight one last comment, though. There's some other lovely comments in the chat, by the way, everybody. So Jensen Thomas says, I'm reading, and I don't know how to pronounce this, the Shahnameh, the Persian Book of Kings.
1: Yep.
2: I recognize that Shah, that's the king word there, written 977 to 1010, so we're talking 10th, 11th century. This is 1,000 years old. It mentions peris or fairies in English, although Although Persian, it's full of heartbreak / good catastrophes, like other fairy tales. I actually, I think it was our own YouTube manager Simon, who's working with us right now and doing this, who actually asked me at one point, are you guys going to cover this text?
1: Oh, really?
2: I probably should have mentioned that we've had some.
1: I mean, so I should background. I should here mention that my when I was doing my degree in Germanic philology, I had to spend a semester working on a non-Germanic language, and so I thought very briefly about doing some kind of Celtic, and then I thought better of it, and so I spent that semester doing Avestan or Old Persian and Middle Persian. These are some of my favorite languages. I have two very extensive conlangs with, you know, 7,000 or 8,000 word vocabularies that are inspired by Old and Middle Persian. I love Persian things really a whole lot.
2: Fun.
1: So, you know, I'm here for it.
2: My wife actually took some Persian. So she understands some Persian. She took some Persian in as an undergrad, actually. Yeah, I mean, it's fascinating to me. I mean, it's an Indo-European language, so it's related to all of these languages that we spend our time swimming around in, but it's, you know, the Middle East.
1: Yep.
2: So that's just fun.
1: Yeah, I love Persian history. I love the rags to riches tale of, you know, these barbarians from one tiny corner of the Indo-European, the Eurasian steppe, who, you know, anyway. Love Persian stuff. So I'm here for it, guys. I'm here for it.
2: Indeed. All right. Well, that wraps up this conversation. And I just want to say, I hope y'all will stick with us for this hot Theban summer. We've just begun our discussion of Oedipus, but I think that beginning it like with this, the lay of Sir Diggory, I think is great, because what it does is it reminds us that we're reading all these things as Christians.
1: Yeah.
2: As Christians. And so we have the happy ending. We have, as Tolkien called it, you know, the great eucatastrophe, you know, the gospel itself. And that is always the context for everything that we read. So,
1: amen.
2: So we've begun, and I think it's going to be a fun set of deep dives into this one kind of, I don't know, the Oedipal legendarium. Can we call it that? The Oedipal legendarium?
1: Definitely
2: no.
1: Not.
2: No,
1: we'll think. I mean, it's sort of like the Oedipus, the Theban cycle, something like that.
2: Okay, all right.
1: Yeah, I don't know. Let's workshop it. Okay. Oedipal Legendarium sounds like the worst band. So I just want to workshop this a little bit. But
2: you guys in the chat, come up with something for us. Email us. You can the great ancientfaith.com. We want to hear your. Yeah.
1: I want to see your suggested T-shirt art for hot Theban summer T-shirts. All that stuff. Yeah.
2: Okay. Exactly.
1: Now thanked be ye, fair and wise, who joined us neath these storied skies to hear of Oedipus the grim and Diggory's lay with knighthood's vim. Yet tread with care in woodland deep, for fairy wakes while mortals sleep. And mark ye well, these summer eves our tales are told when daylight leaves.
2: If ye watch upon the crystal screen where YouTube's bell doth sit unseen, then ring it well and let it chime, so thou art warned in fitting time, for twice a month, with tongue and flame, we call old tales to life again. And next we return with ancient texts to tell the tale of Oedipus Rex.
1: Farewell, dear friends, and may ye see the shape of virtue bold and free in every book, in every line, where hidden lights in darkness shine.
2: This tale was brought with humble cheer by ancient faith for eye and ear. To those who watch and those who pray, we thank thee for thy gift this day.

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1: Raising Saints with Elisa Bieletich, educating our youth in the Orthodox faith at home and in the parish. Elisa is the mother of five and the Sunday school director at Holy Transfiguration Greek Orthodox Church in Austin, Texas. Here she offers tools for bringing the Orthodox Christian faith to life for our children, encouraging parents, grandparents, godparents, and Sunday school teachers to properly and effectively shepherd our youth along the path to God. Here's Elisa with today's program.
2: Christ is risen. Christos vos crese, Christos anesti. Welcome to Raising Saints. Pascha's greetings to all of you. After celebrating this tremendous feast, we don't want the joy of Pascha to fade quickly. We spent 40 days fasting. We walked with Christ through Holy Week. We celebrated the Pascha. And now we have 40 days to sing Christ is risen and to bask in the light of his resurrection. A lot of what we do on this podcast is about finding the words to convey our faith to our youth. It's often about talking, but it's true that kids watch what adults do and that they learn from our actions. So in this episode, let's not think so much about what we'll say about prolonging Pascha's joy. Instead, let's look at what we can do with our children and our youth groups to keep this beautiful period bright with the joy of Christ's resurrection. First and foremost, I think we ought to sing the hymn. I hope that in all of your homes and your classrooms and at every youth group gathering, you're still singing Christ is risen with real enthusiasm, holding on to that same joy and exuberance we felt on Pascha itself. I hope you're singing it everywhere, not just in church, but at home, in the car, on the street. Let the Pascha joy rain down everywhere. If you're not singing enthusiastically every morning and every night, every time you bless your food, every time you gather to pray, when you say good morning, when you say good night, then start now. Let them feel the ripples of joy at Christ's resurrection through you. Our kids are watching what we do, and they're learning from it. Now, if you don't already know about Radunitsa, I have another great place for you to go and sing Christ is risen. How about the cemetery? There is a beautiful old tradition that is near and dear to my heart because it is so concrete and moving, and it's a wonderful way to stretch out the joy of Pascha over these 40 days. The word Radunitsa means day of rejoicing, and it comes to us from the Russian. During Bright Week or Renewal Week, you may have noticed that we do not commemorate the dead. But after Thomas Sunday, which is the Sunday that follows Pascha, we are once again called to commemorate them. Some of the Slavic churches carry the Pascha feast right to the tombs. It is sometimes called the Pascha of the Dead. In the Romanian church and other traditions, it happens on Thomas Sunday. In others, such as the Russian tradition, it usually happens on the Tuesday after Thomas Sunday. Not Bright Tuesday, but the next Tuesday. Generally speaking, the faithful celebrate the Divine Liturgy and pray the memorial prayers, either in the church or at the cemetery, and then they bring a picnic feast out at the cemetery where they'll sing the good news of Christ's resurrection to those in the tombs. This beautiful Orthodox tradition is very old, and it comes to us from the early church. On his blog Mystagogy, John Santodopoulos has offered a translation of St. John Chrysostom's Homily on the Cemetery and the Cross, in which we hear about how the generations before even the 4th century had already established the tradition of carrying Pascha's joy out to the tombs. Standing in a cemetery, St. John Chrysostom said, "For what cause did our fathers, leaving their houses of prayer in the city, establish the practice of assembling outside the city on this day and in this very place? Inasmuch as here rests a multitude of the departed, today Jesus Christ went down to the dead. Thus we also gather here. Why, this very place is called a place of sleep, that you might know that they who have died and lie here have not died, but rest and sleep. The fathers who came before the 4th century church were carrying Pascha right to the graves. They very literally assembled outside the city at the cemetery itself to witness to the fact that Christ went down to the dead, to Hades, and brought life to these very people who lie in the tombs. If you've never done this, you should really try it, because there is something so powerful about singing this particular hymn in this particular place. We began singing Christ is Risen, lit by candles, together as a living Orthodox community in our Pascha services. Certainly in our iconography and in our hearts, we know that our church is not made up of just living people, but includes the saints and all of our beloved faithful who have fallen asleep in the Lord. I might guess that the latter part is better understood by those of us who have lost people very near and dear to our hearts, and is perhaps less palpable to those children from whom death is more distant. Whether we can feel it or not, the reality is that the church is a communion of all of us, including those who have passed away, or, as we like to say in the church, following Christ's own example when Lazarus died, those who have fallen asleep. The best way to teach this truth is not necessarily to talk about it, but I'd propose that you try to do something really concrete. Gather your family or your youth group and pack a picnic. Head for the nearest cemetery. If you have loved ones in a nearby resting place, go there. Or if not, then just head for any cemetery anywhere, because the good news of Christ's resurrection is universal. It's not just for our friends and relatives. It's for everyone. So go to the cemetery and gather among the graves and sing Christ is risen from the dead, trampling down death by death, and upon those in the tombs he is granting life. Sing it over and over again, addressing all the graves you pass. Sing Christ's triumph over death to every one of those people who have fallen to death. Sing it to celebrate with them that they are not locked in these dark tombs because Christ has emerged victorious over death. As you gather for your picnic, you can tell them a miraculous story in the Chronicles of the Kiev Cave Monastery. According to a sermon given by Father Kirill of the St. Sergius Lavra in Moscow, a certain elder with his deacon went to pray in the catacombs where the saints and monks are buried. The elder suddenly exclaimed, "Christ is risen, fathers and brethren!" And like the roar of thunder, voices were heard answering, "He is risen indeed." Standing there in the cemetery, you can easily imagine the graves responding just like that. Now, if you really want to talk, you can bring along St. John Chrysostom's Paschal homily and read that beloved sermon at the cemetery, too. You can holler out some triumphant, "It was embittered, and Christ is risen," as you witness to the tremendous and concrete truth of Christ's resurrection. Christ is risen, and not one dead remains in a tomb. Wow. Let your children stand in a cemetery and proclaim that truth. Let them experience the real power of Pascha. Whether you organize a Radonitsa-style service with memorial prayers and a picnic, or whether you're just driving down the road with your kids and you spontaneously stop in a cemetery to sing, you'll be glad you did. Christ is risen. May the bright joy of his 3-day resurrection live in your heart and be spread to all those who encounter you.
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0: 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Here's Molly Sabrin.
1: Under normal circumstances, I would drive 10 miles out of my way to avoid the store nearest our home, which happens to provide mammoth-sized shopping carts resembling race cars to its shorter, more demanding clientele. But this day was different. These circumstances were anything but normal. I had a grocery list burning a hole in my purse, or more accurately, my purple Care Bear backpack, filled with dairy-heavy ingredients for making meat-laden recipes. I was jubilant. I was drooling. I was unusually permissive, declaring, "Yes, Ben, yes, Mary, we will stay here in town, and I will awkwardly wield any obnoxious racing car cart of your choosing." It was time, really time, to begin celebrating. In the wee hours of this past Saturday evening, with Sunday poised to explode with heavenly brilliance, our choir sang slowly and liltingly these words of anticipation. "Do not lament me, O Mother, seeing me in the tomb, the Son conceived in the womb without seed." And then, with voices swelling, we declared Christ's unbreakable promise. "For I shall arise and be glorified, and as God I shall unceasingly exalt all who extol thee in

Why is it so dark? Asked 5-year-old Benjamin, who had forgotten from a year ago the order of this sacred service. When will they turn on the lights? Watch, I instructed, as our priest and deacon came forward from behind the altar with candles lit, passing those two flames onto wicks being held by parishioners until the tiny glow doubled, quadrupled, covering the room like a warm and spreading blanket. Get your coat on, sweetheart. We're heading outside. When we come back in, it will all look different. Just follow me, and you'll see what I mean. Hand in hand, we merged quickly into the newly formed procession, circling our small parish once, twice, three different times before stopping outside the front door. And then officially, we affirmed as a congregation, including men, women, and the smallest of children, that the ultimate victory had been procured, that Christ is risen from the dead, trampling down death by death, and upon those in the tombs bestowing life. Feeling the heat off of our excitement, Benjamin and his 4-year-old cousin, Isabel, roared this truth loudly and boldly, absorbing wide-eyed and with fascination the significance of an empty tomb. We re-entered, as I said we would, to white, to light, to shouts of exhilaration and assurance bouncing off of walls with reverberation. What strikes me every Pascha is the purity of my joy, elation totally free from inhibitions. For when you think about it, most good things in our lives come dragging along with them certain morbid possibilities, potentially grave outcomes outside of our control. The giddiness of a pregnancy is linked inexorably with worry over missing limbs, genetic defects, or a complicated delivery. Better-paying jobs can mean an increase in responsibilities, stress, or working hours. The titillation of a budding relationship gives way all too soon to anxiety about the other person's level of commitment. Our mortality has a tendency to poke holes through dreams and plans, deflating blown up in idealistic notions of what will make us happy and invincible. They don't witness it as much as I know they should. The no-strings-attached type of bliss and tranquility I confidently displayed all through the weekend. Our home was filled with fellowship, festivity, and laughter, which they ravenously and enthusiastically devoured, my 4 sweet kids. It makes me second-guess my reactive decision to hold all of my many, many blessings at an arm's length, lest their unforeseen removal cause me pain. Pain I would feel regardless if I'd enjoyed them to the fullest or not. Oh, I get it, said 9-year-old Elijah, in reference to the Paschal Triparion just last week. By being crucified, Jesus destroyed death. Let's be honest now. Do I understand that in a way that alters noticeably how I function? As I've often said before, I take courage in the fact we are saved as a body, that presently you might also be questioning that third piece of pizza, finally feeling caught up on all your lost sleep, or humming "The Angel Cried" while going about your business. We fasted, we prepared, we despaired of our unworthiness.

0: It wasn't just me who heard it, saw it, tasted, and believed. Every one of us present were witnesses of that miracle. In my periods of spiritual famine, your robust faith fills my growling and persistent hunger. When mine overflows like a rain-soaked riverbed, God willing, it will help to quench your own thirst for something solid, perfect, and unfailing. We are tongues and grooves made whole and complete by our Trinitarian-inspired cohesion to one another. We are individual sparks pulling together our resources to illumine and revive what is dim and cold and dead. What did he say? Mouthed the kindly cashier, when Benji went on and on about all the special food we were buying for Pascha. So I explained the best I could that we were Orthodox and this was our Easter, while she nodded her head approvingly before responding with, "Well now, isn't that interesting?" But to me, to you, to us who were shopping on that exact same day for many of the exact same items, who were feasting because hell no longer has dominion over those who cling expectantly to the cross, the word interesting was as appropriate as wearing flannel to a lavish ball. Come now, let us clothe ourselves in the opulence of our Savior's resurrection and live it, rejoice in it, proclaim it like we mean it. Christ is risen.
1: Molly Sabrin is a wife and mother of four, as well as a contributing editor of The Handmaiden magazine, published by Conciliar Media Ministries.

0: Digital Discernment with Dr. Randa Anderson, a Bright Spot podcast of the Crossroad Institute. Thoughtful discussions with everyday people who found courageous ways to manage their tech use. We will also share interviews with experts to guide us in our digital discernment. And we'll be taking the conversation one level up to talk about how parish ministries think about digital discernment for their efforts. We hope to discover how our ancient faith can bring clarity and purpose to our modern digital life, for ourselves, our families, our parishes, and the society around us, for the life of the world.
1: Hello, friends. I'm Louis Stamoulis, moderator of Digital Discernment. We are pleased to welcome Christopher Chiakoulis to the show. Christopher is a public high school counselor specializing in college and career counseling. He is also the founder of Orthodox Christian College Counseling, a platform that assists Eastern Orthodox Christian teenagers and their parents in navigating the college admissions process. And he's even written a book on the topic called Paving the Road to College Through an Orthodox Christian Perspective. Even if you aren't a parent or teenager, I think you will find this conversation enlightening for how to think about the influence of social media on decision making. And now, here's Dr. Randa with Christopher on this episode of Digital Discernment.
2: Welcome, Christopher. It's so great to have you here on the show today.
3: Thank you for having me.
2: Awesome. Well, it's college search season, right? And choosing a college is one of the major life decisions that teens make in their lives. Now more than ever, teens and their parents are flooded with information online about every aspect of the college search process. So Christopher, as a college counselor, what are some ways you're seeing that technology has changed the college landscape in recent years?
3: Yeah, so think back in the day, especially for parents or like myself, you know, pre-2000, most of the college search was done through guidebooks or talking through to like an admissions rep at your school or at a college fair or by going to visit in person. So there was like opinions out there from families and family and friends, but most of the info pretty much came directly from the source itself. But now there's websites, blogs, social media, you know, email listservs and so on. So families can get, you know, this information from all those places. And back in the day when those view books and things came in the mail, you know, you either

0: signed up for it by filling out a postcard or maybe College Board or ACT sold your info when you took the test. But for the most part, you know, you opted in to it, you know, pretty directly. And when it came in the mail, you could pretty easily either just toss it in the garbage or put it in a box in the living room and, you know, get back to it over the weekend, like on a Saturday or something like that. But now families get emails and text messages like all day long in their inbox to their phone. So it's not so easy to like just ignore it or, you know, throw it in a box and review it later. So it's coming nonstop all day. And that can be really overwhelming to try to keep up with all that information coming to them. And even in addition to that, just the search process itself, you know, before you were aware of maybe your state schools and your local like private colleges, and then maybe some other well-known ones here, there. But now with these online search tools and virtual tours that you can take, it's like all 4,000 schools are now an option for you. And that's, again, in itself, overwhelming. And so, you know, knowing about all these schools and now being able to apply to them so easily online, again, you don't have to fill out by hand every application that you're applying to like I had to do, you know, then it makes narrowing it down, you know, overwhelming. It makes more colleges getting more applications than they ever did because it's just so easy to type in the info online. And then now that makes some schools more selective because they're getting so many more applications that they never would have gotten before, you know, had people not maybe had all the technology to search the school or to fill out the application. So bottom line, technology is definitely helpful in the research, you know, more it's easier to get the info, but it can also cause more stress just to the overwhelming amount of it. And then you have to consider if it's good info or not.
1: Right. Now, when parents are getting texts or teens are getting texts and emails, are those coming directly from the schools or are there also websites or organizations that are pushing out information and maybe some of that isn't necessarily accurate?
0: Yeah, I mean, it can come from the schools, you know, directly. You know, oftentimes if you sign up for like a scholarship search engine or some of those things, then you might be getting, you know, texts sent to you. You opted in through something that you didn't realize, and now you're getting, you know, information from different organizations, from scholarships, from the testing agencies, from whoever they sold your info to. So, you know, yeah, it can be hard to sort through what's coming from the college, what looks like it's coming from the college, you know, and then even, you know, sometimes when you're searching online, you see the answers to so many things. And I always tell students, make sure the website is the school's website.
1: Right, and not something else's.
0: So maybe if you can check who's this text coming from or who's the address on this email, you know, that's some place to start.
1: Yeah. It just gets so overwhelming. One piece of advice our family was given when my two sons started the college search process was to set up an email that was specifically for college applications and college information. And that was the smartest piece of advice. I think that we were given because then our regular emails were not flooded. Yeah.
0: And I tell the students at my school and everywhere, don't use it as another way to sign up for, you know, birthday free ice cream cones and stuff like that. Like truly keep it just for, you know, your college stuff, because it'll get lost. That when you do get in the important information via email, it will get lost in, you know, maybe your school email or your regular personal email. So Right. Yeah, definitely keeping all that organized is key.
1: Well, that's part of controlling the overwhelm. And I want to talk a little bit about that because it can be very overwhelming for parents and teens both. And on some of the previous episodes of this podcast, we've talked about discerning, you know, how much time to spend on devices and how to limit usage. But let's also talk about discerning the information from that flood of emails and texts and even mailers that we're getting, you know, but in particular, what we're getting online. So when it comes to getting information about colleges, What are some concerning things you've seen out there that call for, this specific type of digital discernment?
0: Right. So one popular question I get a lot from students and parents is, so I saw this online and I was wondering, and if and it's, maybe something that's outrageous or seems too good to be true or, whatever. And so, it's hard again because of that. And so you really have to discern the legitimacy of what's out there, So now with the internet, there's lots of experts, quote, experts online, right? Where anyone and everyone can, not only give you advice about the college process in general, but then, share their personal subjective thoughts and feelings about a school, right? So, you're flooded with these social media posts, TikTok videos, emails, all these things about the good and bad of various colleges and the process overall, how to write your essay, how to do all, how to, get letters of rec and all these different things. But the problem is it's hard to vet, is this information coming from like a legit source or is it just one person's information? And so you don't want to make your decision based on all this subjectivity of these, few people's experience, right? So one place you see this sometimes is these so-called experts are self-proclaimed experts purely by the fact that they were admitted to a prestigious university. And so now all of a sudden they know how everything works. And we don't even know the story. First of all, we don't even know if they actually were admitted to that college. They might just put on the sweater or something and say they were. But even if they were, you don't know the story behind why were they admitted. Are they this truly exceptional student? Maybe they filled a checkbox, they played the bassoon in the band, and the college needed a band, and so they were the best candidate. We don't know, right? But it's great that they got in, but that doesn't make them like now an expert. They can't equate, their experience with an expert, level and from, that being an expert in the whole process, right? And so they'll take this though, this school on their resume, and now they'll sometimes charge people hundreds or thousands of dollars, like for this insider information. Like, I know how to get into the Ivy League, and now I'll share this with you. And especially as Orthodox Christians, right, we have to be careful about letting this prestige factor get like too much of the process, right? Especially if we're going to start paying money for people, paying money for this, to get into the, this insider info. Obviously we want our kids to get into the best schools and so on and so forth. But when it starts to go down that road of I'm going to spend all this money for this person's help and all this for these test scores. And it stops being about, what's best for the student, but more about like what name of the school that we can say our kid's going to or that we're going to. That's where it becomes, a problem. And we have to stop and ask ourselves, is this really necessary? All the stuff we're doing, necessary in the end to have the best college experience? And is it helping us on our path to salvation, most importantly, or is it kind of steering us off into this pride avenue and where we're just wasting a bunch of resources and throwing that all over the place. And so again, I see pride kind of come up a lot in a lot of ways. And so it's just something I would say really be careful with. You see it in online, Facebook groups and all sorts of things where, you just want some solid information and it turns into, this brag fest or sob fest or whatever it may be, and you have to really stop and ask yourself, is this stuff helping us or what why are we doing this?
1: Yeah, and that's a point of discernment we talk about a lot on here. Is this needful or is this a waste of time? And I think especially all that's out there about colleges really requires that discernment.
0: Right. Yeah, I know you talked about like the rabbit hole of different things, and you can get lost in that too. And that going back to when parents ask me that, that's usually what has happened. They've gone down this rabbit hole of blogs and posts and whatever, and finally they're like, maybe I should ask somebody who, does this, as their day job or knows what they're doing, or I'll ask the college directly, like, why am I, wasting all this time and stuff to, and like not get the information, so easily.
1: So in particular, with regard to social media, right? So I'm not talking about legit websites, but actual, you know, Facebook, Instagram, Twitter, you know, even YouTube, social media. What kinds of things have you seen there, either from students or parents, or bloggers that might need some discernment as well?
0: Right. So one big area, if you start kind of at the end of the process, is this decision day. Okay. Decision day is the day we call, typically it's May 1st, the day that the seniors have to let the colleges know where they're going to go, where they're going to enroll. And so, you know, it's a popular thing in some schools to when you make their decision to celebrate it, you know, not a big deal. But where it becomes a big deal is when we get to social media. So a lot of high schools either officially or have a student create like an Instagram page, let's say, and then ask all the seniors to share, okay, where are you attending college and what are you going to study and so on. And my high school I work at always has, you know, students always do this. So I don't know how they decide who does it, but someone always does it. So there's a few concerns when it comes to this. The first one is privacy, right? So now you are, these are public pages. And now you're posting your picture and your major and your school and all that stuff, like all over, you know, for everyone to know. So that's just kind of one piece. But the other piece that can cause more, you know, stress and anxiety is kind of the accuracy of it all, right? Who's vetting again that these are true? Because teens are going to lie, to be honest. They're going to lie to save face with their friends. And I have seen students post the college that they say they're going to get all the likes and all the comments and all the hearts and all that. And I know for a fact that they were not even admitted to that school. Like I get lists from a lot of the colleges that tell me who's applied from my school and the admission decision. And I know that student applied, but they are not going there. And you know, again, because there's no way for their friends or anyone to check. So they do this for all the acknowledgments. For all the accolades, for all the celebrations, right? And then when all the dust settles in the fall and everyone's kind of more focused on themselves and going to wherever they're going to go, you know, people forget. And, you know, then the student will, you know, make up some excuse, maybe, oh, like I changed my mind or something, you know, and it'll kind of won't seem like a big deal. But it is a big deal, not only because they're lying and things like that, but it gives other people, you know, the impression of certain things like, oh, like how did this per like jealousy and, you know, all these different
1: There's all
0: emotions.
1: kinds of competition and social comparison that goes on
0: Yeah,
1: with
0: you know, and then the
1: this
0: parents, you know, get
1: announcement,
0: into it,
1: right?
0: like how did that person get in? And again, you don't know if it's true, you don't know all the things behind it. So when we start sharing all this public, you know, information with everyone, it usually isn't, you know, what is the point, you know, to it, right? And kind of along with that, it shows a skewed, even if all the posts are accurate, it typically shows, you know, skewed results, right? So in my school, the biggest chunk of students, you know, 20% are going to our community college, but I never see any students post that on the social media sites. It's like it's shameful for some reason. And so it looks like everyone is going to these, you know, 4-year schools and doing all this stuff. And like, oh my gosh, like everyone, like, but it's not the case. And so again, you start looking and comparing, and oh, I'm too ashamed to put that I'm going to this school or that school. And it's just like this false sense of what's actually the false sense of reality of what's happening with the class. And people again are looking at all that on social media, and then the next class below them is making their decisions or thinking certain things without actual real information.
1: Gotcha. Yeah. There's a lot of expectation, I think, that comes of those posts, you know, because of the spread of social media. How can we block that out and focus on what's best, you know, for our kids, you know, for them to focus on what's best for themselves? How do they look past all of those posts?
0: Yeah, that's tough, right? Because online, everyone's the best, right? No one is posting their failed test or the championship game that they lost or their college rejection, you know, email stuff. They're posting all the best, you know, stuff, right? And so when you start to look online at other teens and whatever, all you see is like people who are like winning, basically. So you're like, okay, what's all their winning formula? It's like this superhuman student, and they're taking the most rigorous classes, and they're an athlete and a musician, and they're curing cancer over the summer, and they're doing all these like crazy things, right? And there might be some kids like that, and that God bless them, that's amazing talents they have, but that's not the norm. But
1: And some
0: somehow,
1: of those still won't get into
0: yeah,
1: MIT.
0: exactly, right? And so sometimes, like, but families will think, like, I have to do these things because this is who I see is, admitted to these places and so on. And so they are like, okay, what classes do I need to take that the college wants? If I don't want to take the classes, but like they want to see this, right? Or what activities do I have to be in that I'm not passionate about, but I have to, I have to do it. And so parents are also, they see these things, they're telling their kids, you have to take this, you have to take that. And there was actually a recent article on Forbes.com that talked about how parental pressure is fueling a mental health crisis in youth these days because these expectations are unrealistic. And the crazy thing is, colleges aren't expecting it. It's like somehow people think this is the expectation and what colleges want, but all the colleges I've had, come talk to my students, over 100 every fall, no one ever says they expect this. It's like this miscommunication somewhere where all the students think they have to do one thing and the parents think the college is like, no, we want you to be like yourself. We want you to do what you're passionate about. We don't want you to take a course load that you loathe going to every day, And that's really where we have to stop and think, like, are we pushing, things away out of our life in the name of college that, that we shouldn't be? And the biggest, thing that gets pushed, I think, is church-related stuff, right? All of a sudden, we don't have time for youth groups or retreats or even Sunday liturgy, because we have to do these things for college. We have to be in these activities. We have to be studying. We have to be taking the ACT for the 12th time. Like, we have to, like, but nobody, you don't have to do those things, but somehow people think they do. And all of a sudden, now you've lost the church. You've lost that most important thing that should be in your life, all for the sake of what you think colleges want. And in the end, you find out that they didn't really want it at all. Now I just lived my high school experience like down a road that I wasn't even happy about for nothing.
1: To coming to that pressure, it's almost as if getting accepted into a great college, whatever that person's definition of a great college is, becomes an idol, really. And I think this is a good segue to talk about your book, which I'm really excited about and grateful for. Even though my kids are well out of college, I wish I had had your resource. You wrote a book recently released called Paving the Road to College Through an Orthodox Christian Perspective. And I ordered it and I read it and I love it. And in part, I do because it's a solid book of guidance around the college search process. Has a lot of the information in there that great high school counselors give, but it also has quotes from the saints, well thought out placed quotes to help you really navigate the process with Christ in mind, with discernment, right? So, Christopher, tell us about how an Orthodox Christian student can approach the college search process a bit differently than his or her peers.
0: Well, appreciate the testimonial there. And that was the goal, right? That was my goal in creating something like that, to have that practical knowledge infused with the faith. And so, yeah, the process should be approached differently for Orthodox Christians, because like you just said, we are the college that we go to should not be the idol, right? We have to remember that the ultimate destination that we're hoping to be admitted to is the kingdom of heaven, like not any other college or anything else. So any decisions we make along the way related to what we do in high school or how we pick a college can't knock us off that path to salvation. And so, like I was saying, I do argue in the book that those church activities, by doing them, instead of, tutoring or whatever now and then isn't going to hurt your college chances. It's actually going to possibly help you because it's giving a different aspect of who you are. It's showing your uniqueness. And so not only can being involved in church groups, altar, choir, teaching Sunday school, doing Bible bowls and oratorical, like all those things not only can help you in college, because you can put those as activities, but it's also a win for your soul, right? You're staying engaged in the church, you're learning about your faith. So it's a win-win. And so again, one of the things we talk about, I talk about in the book, you know, when you're trying to come up with your list is the place that you are going to go, whether that's the size of the school, the location, a lot of different factors in the place. But for Orthodox Christians, that place needs to be close to an Orthodox church. Like, community is so important. And I know previous guests have said on this podcast too that, yeah, you can attend church online, but you can't participate in the sacraments or be a part of a true community online, right? You have to go to church. My kids were at summer camp at Antiochian Village this summer, and Father Chris, the director, his like three favorite words are go to church. Like, we hear it as a kid, and then all of a sudden we get again to high school, college, and why is it not important anymore? So you have to be able to go to church during this time. And so, you know, some of the benefits, of course, of digital tools now is that you can look up, you know, Google Map, you know, what are the closest Orthodox churches, you know, different jurisdictions. You can look on the Orthodox Christian Fellowship OCF website and see if there is a chapter there and how to connect with the student leader or the spiritual advisor. You know, you can go on social media. I know a lot of the OCFs have Instagram pages, and you can already follow and connect and see when activities are. So, you know, as you know, again, as an Orthodox Christian, you have to also include some of those things in there. Your destination, wherever you go, has to be able to have an Orthodox community by it, whether you live at home and commute and stay within your parish that you're currently in, or if you're not, make sure that there's an Orthodox community, you know, there when you get there. So, you know, that's like, I would say the most important thing. And then, you know, other things too that come into place is the price. You know, I haven't talked about it too much here, but the price that people are willing to pay or really go into debt for that prestigious school is really not a good thing for, you know, not only your finances, but for your spiritual life as well. Especially if it's rooted in that pride. And so you can use tools online to check the budget, you know, to check the net price, to do a lot of those things, to look for scholarships so that you have a list when you go to apply to schools of ones that are actually in your family's budget, and you are not, you know, pushing that too far where it leads to both financial trouble and spiritual trouble, getting into like debt for no reason.
1: I appreciate your mention of all of those tools, right? Because we don't reject all of the digital tools that are out there and available to us. We want to use them to our benefit and to our good discernment. And Google Maps is definitely your friend when it comes to looking for churches near colleges, you know, and certainly I've wholeheartedly agree that checking the OCF website, Orthodox Christian Fellowship, in order to find chapters near the schools you're considering are great. This is great. So helpful. In your book, I think you said, you know, we talk about financial fit and geographic fit and all these ways that a college can be a good fit, but we also have to consider the spiritual fit. And I think you've made that point very well. So this has just been a great conversation. I'm wondering, Christopher, if you can give only one piece of advice to parents and teens as they go through the college search and selection process, what would it be?
0: If I could only give one piece of advice, it would be to, you know, make sure that there is that spiritual fit. Do not forsake your spiritual life and your path, you know, to salvation, you know, for something so temporary, so, you know, such a short part of your life. Really make sure that you look at the big picture and what is the most important, you know, thing in your life. And hopefully that is, you know, the salvation of your soul. And so whatever you do in high school, the clubs you join, the activities you do, how you spend your time, how you spend your money, then how you choose your college and spend your time and money there, all of those things should still be allow you to be able to live orthodoxy fully. And if you're finding that you are not able to do that, then you probably need to reassess, you know, what are you doing? Where are you? And what your goals are, because, you know, in the end of the day, our Lord's not going to ask us where we went to college or what career we had or how much money we made. You know, he's going to ask us, you know, if we, you know, kept the faith and stayed the road. And if, you know, we don't want to go down any road that's going to knock us off of that. And so, yeah, definitely don't forget that spiritual aspect of it. And there's a way to do both. There's a way to do college, secular education, and maintain your spiritual life if you really put the effort into figuring that out.
1: Excellent. Thank you. Any final words of wisdom for us before we sign off today?
0: Yeah, I would just say that I know that this can be all overwhelming, right? It's already overwhelming enough. And now I'm telling you to think of another, you know, aspect to keep in mind. But, you know, if you have your faith, if you pray, so when I talk in the book about the six P's, the first five are ones I talk about to my public school students, the sixth one is prayer. If you pray about it, that God's will be done, not please let me get into Harvard or like, no, but pray like for the God's will show you the way. And know that our Lord and the Virgin Mary and our guardian angel and all the choirs of the saints are going to be with you or your teen, wherever they go. They'll figure it out, right? And it'll hopefully bring you some comfort and ease into this overwhelming process that if we put our trust in God, it will work out in the end, both for our college and career path, as well as just for our soul path in general.
1: Well said. Beautiful. Thank you so much for being with us today, Christopher. It's been a great conversation.
0: Thank you.
2: Have you been feeling overwhelmed by the flood of information that comes at you through social media? 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
1: In A Year in the Company of Angels, A Pilgrim on Spruce Island, author Anthony Linderman presents true tales from his long pilgrimage on the wild edge of the monastic world at St. Michael's Skeet in Alaska. 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
2: Today's epistle reading is from Acts, chapter 6, verse 8, through chapter 7, verse 5, and verses 47 through 60. And Stephen, full of faith and power, did great wonders and signs among the people. Then there arose some from what is called the synagogue of the freedmen, Cyrenians, Alexandrians, and those from Cilicia and Asia, disputing with Stephen. And they were not able to resist the wisdom and the spirit by which he spoke. Then they secretly induced men to say, "We have heard him speak blasphemous words against Moses and God." And they stirred up the people, the elders, and the scribes, and they came upon him, seized him, and brought him to the council. They also set up false witnesses who said, "This man does not cease to speak blasphemous words against this holy place and the law, for we have heard him say that this Jesus of Nazareth will destroy this place and change the customs which Moses delivered to us." And all who sat in the council, looking steadfastly at him, saw his face as the face of an angel. Then the high priest said, "Are these things so?" And he said, "Brethren and fathers, listen. The God of glory appeared to our father Abraham when he was in Mesopotamia, before he dwelt in Haran, and said to him, 'Get out of your country and from your relatives, and come to a land that I will show you.' Then he came out of the land of the Chaldeans and dwelt in Haran. And from there, when his father was dead, he moved him to this land in which you now dwell. And God gave him no inheritance in it, not even enough to set his foot on. But even when Abraham had no child, he promised to give it to him for a possession, and to his descendants after him. But Solomon built him a house. However, the Most High does not dwell in temples made with hands, as the prophet says, 'Heaven is my throne, and earth is my footstool. What house will you build for me, says the Lord, or what is the place of my rest? Has my hand not made all these things? You stiff-necked and uncircumcised in heart and ears, you always resist the Holy Spirit, as your fathers did, so do you. Which of the prophets did your fathers not persecute? And they killed those who foretold the coming of the Just One, of whom you now have become the betrayers and murderers, who have received the law by the direction of angels, and have not kept it." When they heard these things, they were cut to the heart, and they gnashed at him with their teeth. But he, being full of the Holy Spirit, gazed into heaven and saw the glory of God, and Jesus standing at the right hand of God, and said, "Look, I see the heavens opened, and the Son of Man standing at the right hand of God." Then they cried out with a loud voice, stopped their ears, and ran at him with one accord. And they cast him out of the city and stoned him. And the witnesses laid down their clothes at the feet of the young man named Saul. And they stoned Stephen as he was calling on God, and saying, "Lord Jesus, receive my spirit." Then he knelt down and cried out with a loud voice, "Lord, do not charge them with this sin. And when he had said this, he fell asleep. When Stephen was killed by his listeners for speaking the truth, he imitated the Lord Jesus Christ in not holding that sin of murder against them. St. John Chrysostom writes, "This is the boldness of speech that belongs to a man who is carrying the cross. Let us then also imitate this, for although it is not a time for war, it is always a time for boldness. For I spoke," he says, "in your testimonies before kings, and I was not ashamed. If we happen to be among Gentiles, let us silence them likewise, without anger and without harshness. For if we do this with anger, it is no longer boldness, but appears rather as raw passion. If, however, it is done with gentleness, that is true boldness. For in one and the same thing, success and failure cannot possibly go together. Boldness of speech is success, anger is failure. Therefore, if we should aspire to boldness, we must be free from anger, in case anyone should attribute our words to the latter. For no matter how just your words may be, when you speak with anger, you ruin everything. This is true no matter how boldly you speak or how fairly you admonish. In short, no matter what you do. See how free from anger this man was when he spoke to them. He did not treat them with any harshness, but reminded them of the words of the prophets. Notice that there was no anger, for in his terrible suffering, he prayed for them, saying, 'Do not hold this sin against them.' Thus it was not in anger that he spoke these words, but in grief and sorrow for their sakes. As indeed it says of his appearance, 'They saw his face, that it was the face of an angel,' so that they might believe. Let us then be free from anger. The Holy Spirit does not dwell where anger is, and cursed is the wrathful. Nothing wholesome can proceed from where anger issued forth." Today's Gospel reading is from St. John, chapter 4, verses 46 through 54. So Jesus came again to Cana of Galilee, where he had made the water wine. And there was a certain nobleman whose son was sick at Capernaum. When he heard that Jesus had come out of Judea into Galilee, he went to him and implored him to come down and heal his son, for he was at the point of death. Then Jesus said to him, "Unless you people see signs and wonders, you will by no means believe." The nobleman said to him, "Sir, come down before my child dies." Jesus said to him, "Go your way, your son lives." So the man believed the word that Jesus spoke to him, and he went his way. And as he was now going down, his servants met him and told him, saying, "Your son lives." Then he inquired of them the hour when he got better, and they said to him, "Yesterday, at the seventh hour, the fever left him." So the father knew that it was at the same hour in which Jesus said to him, "Your son lives," and he himself believed, and his whole household. This again is the second sign Jesus did when he had come out of Judea into Galilee. In healing the nobleman's son, Jesus chastises the people for relying on miracles to confirm their belief in Jesus. St. John Chrysostom tells us likewise. He writes, "So what are we taught by these things? We are taught not to wait for miracles or to seek promises of the power of God. I see a lot of people, even now, who become more pious when, during the sufferings of a child or the sickness of a wife, they see any sign of relief. And yet, even if their child or wife did not obtain that relief, they still should persist in giving thanks and in glorifying God, because right-minded servants and those who love their master as they ought should run to him, not only when they are pardoned, but also when chastised. For this too also shows the tender care of God, since those whom the Lord loves, he also chastens."
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2: Let us be faithful servants of the Lord Jesus Christ, both in want and in blessing, saying, Glory to God for all things. 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
1: Welcome to the Daily Orthodox Scriptures. I'm Father Alexis, and we are reading through the Scriptures each day of the year using the Orthodox Study Bible. Our readings today will be from the Third Kingdoms, chapters 14 through 16, Psalm 103, verses 19 through 35, Proverbs chapter 22, verses 11 through 15, and Luke chapter 22, verses 24 through 46. Okay, so now we have two kings, Rehoboam and Jeroboam. Rehoboam is the son of Solomon, and he's ruling over Judah, the southern kingdom. Jeroboam is ruling over Israel, the northern kingdom. We are going to start hearing parallel stories now. What's going on and who's ruling in the north, and then the same thing about the south. We'll be learning about a succession of kings today. Let's begin. Third Kingdoms, chapters 14 through 16. Rehoboam, the son of Solomon, reigned over Judah, and he was 41 years old when he became king. He reigned 17 years in Jerusalem, the city the Lord chose out of all the tribes of Israel to place his name. His mother's name was Naamah, the Ammonite woman. Now Rehoboam did evil in the sight of the Lord, and provoked him in all the things which their fathers did in the sins they committed. For they built high places for themselves, sacred pillars and groves on every high hill and under every shady tree. So there was a conspiracy in the land, and they did all the detestable things of the nations the Lord removed from before the children of Israel. In the fifth year of King Rehoboam, Shishak, king of Egypt, came up against Jerusalem. He took all the treasures of the Lord's house, the treasures of the king's house, and the gold spears David received from the hand of the servants of Hadadezer, king of Syria, who brought them to Jerusalem. He took away all the gold weapons. Then King Rehoboam made bronze weapons in their place, and committed them to the hands of the captains of the guard, who guarded the doorway of the king's house. For whenever the king entered the house of the Lord, the guards carried them, then brought them back into the guard room. Now the rest of the words of Rehoboam, and everything he did, is it not written in the book of the Chronicles of the kings of Judah? There was war between Rehoboam and Jeroboam all their days. So Rehoboam rested with his fathers, and was buried with his fathers in the city of David. Then Abijam, his son, reigned in his place. In the 18th year of King Jeroboam, the son of Nebat, Abijam, the son of Rehoboam, became king over Judah. He reigned for 6 years in Jerusalem. His mother's name was Maacah, the daughter of Abishalom. Now he walked in all the sins his father did before him, and his heart was not perfect toward the Lord his God, as was the heart of his father David. Nevertheless, for David's sake, the Lord gave him a remnant, so as to establish his sons after him, and to establish Jerusalem. For David did what was right in the eyes of the Lord, and did not turn aside from anything he commanded him all the days of his life. Now the rest of the words of Abijam and all he did, are these not written in the book of the Chronicles of the kings of Judah? There was war between Abijam and Jeroboam. Then Abijam rested with his fathers in the 24th year of Jeroboam, and he was buried in the city of David. Then Asa, his son, reigned in his place. In the 24th year of Jeroboam, king of Israel, Asa became king over Judah. He reigned 41 years in Jerusalem. His mother's name was Anah, the daughter of Abishalom. Asa did what was right before the Lord, as did his father David. He removed the cultic rituals from the land and eliminated all the practices his fathers had done. He also removed Anna, his mother, from being a leader because she conducted assemblies in her grove. Asa cut down her sacred grove and burned it by the brook Kidron, but he did not remove the high places. Nevertheless, Asa's heart was perfect with the Lord all his days. He brought into the house of the Lord the pillars his father had dedicated, and his own pillars of silver and gold and his vessels. Now there was war between Asa and Baasha, king of Israel, all their days. Baasha, king of Israel, came up against Judah and built Ramah, so Asa, king of Judah, could not go out or come in. Then Asa took all the silver and gold found in the treasuries of the king's house and delivered them into the hands of his servants. Asa then sent them to the son of Hadad, the son of Habrimon, the son of Hezion, king of Syria, who dwelt in Damascus, saying, "Let there be a covenant between you and me, as there was between my father and your father. Behold, I have sent you a present of silver and gold. Come and break your treaty with Baasha, king of Israel, that he might withdraw from me." So the son of Hadad heeded King Asa. He sent the captains of his armies against the cities of Israel. He attacked Ijon, Dan, Abel, Beth-Makkah, and all Chinnereth, with all the land of Naphtali. Now when Baasha heard it, he stopped building Ramah and returned to Tirzah. Then King Asa made a proclamation throughout all Judah to Anakim. They took away the stones and timber of Ramah, which Baasha used for building, and with them King Asa built upon every hill of Benjamin, and also a watchtower. The rest of the words of Asa, all his might and everything he did, are they not written in the book of the Chronicles of the kings of Judah? But in the time of his old age, his feet were diseased. Asa then rested with his fathers and was buried with his fathers in the city of David, his father. Then Jehoshaphat, his son, reigned in his place. Now Nadab, the son of Jeroboam, became king over Israel in the second year of Asa, king of Judah. And he reigned over Israel for 2 years. He did evil before the Lord, and walked in the way of his father, and in the sins by which he caused Israel to sin. Then Baasha, the son of Ahijah, conspired against the house of Bilhan, and killed him at Gibbethon, in the land of the foreigners, while Nadab and all Israel laid siege to Gibbethon. Baasha killed him in the third year of Asa, the son of Abijam, king of Judah, and reigned in his place. It came to pass that when he reigned, he struck every house of Jeroboam and left no one of Jeroboam's house breathing until he utterly destroyed him, according to the word of the Lord spoken by his servant Ahijah the Shilonite. For the sins of Jeroboam that Israel sinned, and in the anger of him who provoked to anger the Lord God of Israel. Now the rest of the words of Nadab and all that he did, are they not written in the book of the Chronicles of the kings of Israel? In the third year of Asa, king of Judah, Baasha, the son of Ahijah, became king over Israel in Tirzah, and reigned 24 years. Now he did evil before the Lord, and walked in the way of Jeroboam the son of Nebat, and in the sins he caused Israel to commit. Then the word of the Lord came by the hand of Jehu, the son of Hanani, against Baasha, saying, "Because I raised you from the earth and made you ruler over my people Israel, and you walked in the way of Jeroboam and made my people Israel sin and provoke me to anger with their follies, surely I will take away the posterity of Baasha and the posterity of his house, and I will make your house like the house of Jeroboam the son of Nebat. The dog shall eat whoever belongs to Baasha and dies in the city, and the birds of the sky shall eat whoever dies in the fields." Now the rest of the words of Baasha, what he did and his might, are they not written in the book of the Chronicles of the kings of Israel? So Baasha rested with his fathers and was buried in Tirzah. Then Elah, his son, reigned in his place in the 20th year of King Asa. So the Lord spoke against Baasha and his house by the hand of Jehu, because of all the evil he did before the Lord by provoking him to anger with the work of his hands, in being like the house of Jeroboam, and also because he struck them down. Elah, the son of Baasha, became king over Israel and reigned for 2 years in Tirzah. Zimri, commander of half his chariots, conspired against him, and he was in Tirzah drinking himself drunk in the house of Arza, steward of his house in Tirzah. Then Zimri went in, struck, and killed him. He then reigned in his place. When he began to reign, as soon as he was seated on his throne, he killed all the household of Baasha, according to the word the Lord spoke against Baasha by Jehu the prophet, for all the sins of Baasha and the sins of Elah his son, which they caused Israel to commit, and provoked the Lord God of Israel to anger with their follies. Now the rest of the words of Elah and everything he did, are they not written in the book of the Chronicles of the Kings of Israel? Zimri reigned in Tirzah for 7 days, and Israel was encamped against Gibbethon, which belonged to the Philistines. Now the people encamped heard it said, Zimri conspired and killed the king. So that day in the camp, all Israel made Omri, the commander of the army, king over Israel. Then Omri and all Israel with him went up from Gibbethon, and they besieged Tirzah. When Zimri saw the city was taken, he went into the citadel of the king's house and burned the king's house down upon himself and died. This he did because of the sins he committed in doing evil before the Lord, in walking in the way of Jeroboam the son of Nebat, and in the sins he caused Israel to commit. Now the rest of the words of Zimri and the treason he committed, are they not written in the book of the Chronicles of the Kings of Israel? Then the people of Israel were divided. Half of the people followed Tibni, the son of Ginath, to make him king, and half followed Omri. But the people who followed Omri prevailed over the people who followed Tibni, the son of Ginath. So Tibni died that day, as well as Joram, his son, and Omri reigned after Tibni. In the 31st year of Asa, king of Judah, Omri became king over Israel and reigned 12 years. He reigned for 6 years in Tirzah. Omri bought the hill of Samaria for 2 talents of silver from its owner, Shemer. Then he built on the hill and called the name of the city he built Samaria, after the name of Shemer, the owner of the hill. Omri did evil before the Lord and did worse than all who were before him, for he walked in all the ways of Jeroboam, the son of Nebat, and in the sins he committed and caused Israel to commit. With their follies he provoked the Lord God of Israel to anger. Now the rest of the words of Omri, and everything he did, and the might he showed, are they not written in the book of the Chronicles of the Kings of Israel? So Omri rested with his fathers and was buried in Samaria. Then Ahab, his son, reigned in his place. And in the 11th year of Omri, Jehoshaphat, the son of Asa, began to reign. He was 35 years old when he began to reign, and he reigned in Jerusalem for 25 years. The name of his mother was Azubah, daughter of Shilhi. Now he walked in the way of Asa his father, and he did not turn aside from doing what was upright before the Lord. Nevertheless, the high places were not taken away. They sacrificed in the high places and burned incense. What Jehoshaphat agreed to do, and all the mighty deeds he did, and his deeds in war, behold, have not these things been written in the book of the Chronicles of the Kings of Judah? And the rest of the cultic groups which remained from the days of Asa his father, he removed from the land. Now there was no king or king's deputy in Syria, and King Jehoshaphat made a ship in Tarshish to go to Ophir for the gold, but they did not go because the ship was broken to pieces in Ezion-Geber. Then the king of Israel said to Jehoshaphat, I will send your servants and my servants in the ship. But Jehoshaphat was not willing. After this, Jehoshaphat rested with his fathers, and he was buried with his fathers in the city of David. And Joram, his son, reigned in

Moloth Baal, king of the Sidonians. And he went and served Baal and worshipped him. Then he set up an altar for Baal in the house of his idols, which he built in Samaria, and also made a sacred grove. Ahab did yet more provocations, so as to provoke the Lord and to destroy his own life, for he did more evil things than all the kings of Israel before him. In his days, Hiel of Bethel built Jericho. He laid its foundation with Abiram, his first son, and with his youngest son, Segub, he set up its gates, according to the word of the Lord, which he spoke by the hand of Joshua, the son of Nun. Psalm 103, verses 19 through 35. He made the moon for seasons. The sun knows its setting. You established darkness, and it was night, wherein all the wild animals of the forest will prowl about. The young lions roar and snatch their prey, and seek their food from God. The sun arises, and they are gathered together, and they shall be put to bed in their dens. Man shall go out to his work and to his labor until evening. O Lord, your work shall be magnified greatly. You made all things in wisdom. The earth was filled with your creation. There is this great and spacious sea. The creeping things are there without number. The living things are there, both small and great. There the ships pass through. There is this dragon you formed to play therein. All things wait upon you, that you may give them food in due season. When you gather it to them, they shall gather it. When you open your hand, all things shall be filled with your goodness. But when you turn your face away, they shall be troubled. When you take away their breath, they shall die and return again to their dust. You shall send forth your spirit, and they shall be created, and you shall renew the face of the earth. Let the glory of the Lord be forever. The Lord shall be glad in his works. He looks upon the earth and makes it tremble. He touches the mountains and they smoke. I will sing to the Lord all my life. I will sing to my God as long as I exist. May my words be pleasing to him, and I shall be glad in the Lord. May sinners cease from the earth, and the lawless so as to be no more. Bless the Lord, O my soul. Proverbs chapter 22, verses 11 through 15. Cast out a pestilent man from the assembly, and contention will go out with him. For whenever he sits in the assembly, he dishonors everyone. The Lord loves holy hearts, and all the blameless are acceptable to him. A king governs lips, and the eyes of the Lord maintain perception. But the lawless man despises his words. A slothful man makes excuses and says, "There is a lion in the way, and murderers in the streets." Luke chapter 22, verses 24 through 46. Now there was also a dispute among them as to which of them should be considered the greatest. And he said to them, "The kings of the Gentiles exercise lordship over them, and those who exercise authority over them are called benefactors. But not so among you. On the contrary, he who is greatest among you, let him be as the younger, and he who governs as he who serves. For who is greater, he who sits at the table or he who serves? Is it not he who sits at the table? Yet I am among you as the one who serves. But you are those who have continued with me in my trials, and I bestow upon you a kingdom, just as my Father bestowed one upon me, that you may eat and drink at my table in my kingdom, and sit on thrones judging the 12 tribes of Israel." And the Lord said, "Simon, Simon, indeed, Satan has asked for you that he may sift you as wheat. But I have prayed for you, that your faith

0: should not fail. And when you have returned to me, strengthen your brethren. But he said to him, Lord, I am ready to go with you, both to prison and to death. Then he said, I tell you, Peter, the rooster shall not crow this day, before you will deny three times that you know me. And he said to them, When I sent you without money bag, knapsack, and sandals, did you lack anything? So they said, Nothing. Then he said to them, But now he who has a money bag, let him take it, and likewise a knapsack, and he who has no sword, let him sell his garment and buy one. For I say to you that this which is written must still be accomplished in me. And he was numbered with the transgressors. For the things concerning me have an end. So they said, Lord, look, here are two swords. And he said to them, It is enough. Coming out, he went to the Mount of Olives, as he was accustomed, and his disciples also followed him. When he came to the place, he said to them, Pray that you may not enter into temptation. And he was withdrawn from them about a stone's throw. And he knelt down and prayed, saying, Father, if it is your will, take this cup away from me. Nevertheless, not my will, but yours be done. Then an angel appeared to him from heaven, strengthening him. And being in agony, he prayed more earnestly. Then his sweat became like great drops of blood falling down to the ground. When he rose up from prayer and had come to his disciples, he found them sleeping from sorrow. Then he said to them, Why do you sleep? Rise and pray, lest you enter into temptation. There is something profound in the thought of how Jesus knows us, how Jesus knows me, better than I know myself. Peter wasn't lying when he said he wouldn't deny Christ, that he was willing to accept prison or death for him, but Jesus knew what he was actually capable of at that time, and that he wouldn't be able to act out the words he spoke and even believed. And the other thing was that Jesus didn't call this fall, this denial of Peter, a failure. It sounds kind of like a failure to me, but Jesus said, But I have prayed for you that your faith should not fail, and when you have returned to me, strengthen your brethren. That's powerful. Jesus knows that Peter will deny him, but doesn't call it failure. He says, I've prayed that your faith doesn't fail. It doesn't mean that Peter had no faith, but that he just wasn't strong enough at that moment to be as courageous as he could have been and as he eventually will be. Jesus did not give up on Peter because of his weakness, but he saw the true and courageous Peter beyond the weakness. I wonder what Jesus sees in me beyond my weakness, what he sees that I don't see and haven't realized yet in my life. It's important that we don't judge ourselves, proclaim a verdict on ourselves at this point in our life because, like Peter, my faith is still growing. And the me I see today is the me on a journey to someone with greater faith and greater courage and greater love and greater patience and greater compassion. We need to keep our eye on the target of where Jesus is calling us. The evil one would prefer us to keep our eyes on our supposed failures of the past. We are called to repent and move on. And to see our neighbor in that way as well, seeing the person that God has created them to be, not identifying them with their past shortcomings. This is the life in the kingdom we are called to. I'm Father Alexis, And remember, Christ is in our midst.
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2: The saint of the day is the Virgin Martyr Pelagia of Tarsus in Asia Minor. She was born in Tarsus, home of the Apostle Paul. Though her parents were prominent pagans, she heard of Christ from Christians in that city, and her heart was filled with love for the Savior. The Emperor Diocletian visited Tarsus, and during his stay the emperor's son and heir fell in love with Pelagia and wished to marry her. To her parents' complete amazement, Pelagia replied that she was already promised to her betrothed, Christ the Lord. She then fled her parents' house and went to the holy bishop Linus, who instructed her in the faith and baptized her. Pelagia then gave away all her many possessions, returned home, and told her parents that she was baptized. The emperor's son, despairing of marrying her, killed himself. Pelagia's mother then denounced her daughter to the emperor, who summoned her for trial. When Pelagia freely confessed her unwavering faith in Christ, the emperor condemned her to be burned in a metal ox heated by fire. An account of her martyrdom says that, entering the ox with prayers of thanksgiving on her lips, she instantly melted like wax. Bishop Linus, who had baptized her, found a few of her bones and buried them on a hill near Tarsus. During the reign of the Emperor Constantine Copronymus, a church was built there in her honor. The saint of the day can be found in the pages of www.abamoses.com and is a regular feature of Ancient Faith Radio.
1: 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We're glad you're with us for this journey.
3: Welcome. I'm Father Alexis, and we are going to be reading through the Bible together. And I've got some friends that will be helping us. So let's get started. I know you've been saying, Daily Orthodox Scriptures, when? Well, we're back now with episode 310. Hey, Bridie, what's our chapter?
4: Luke chapter 13.
3: And our verses?
4: Verses 18 through 21.
3: Estupendo! Let's get started.
4: Then he said, "What is the kingdom of God like? And to what shall I compare it? It is like a mustard seed, which a man took and put in his garden. And it grew and became a large tree, and the birds of the air nested in its branches." And again he said, "To what shall I liken the kingdom of God? It's like leaven, which a woman took and hid in 3 measures of meal till it was all leavened."
3: Great, Bridie. Thank you. Jesus tells 2 stories that help to describe the kingdom of heaven. In both stories, the one with the mustard seed and the one with the leaven, something very small, something that starts off barely noticed, grows into something very big. And the kingdom of God is like that. When we live our life in the church and worship God and love our neighbor and practice the spiritual activities that we have in the church, the kingdom of God grows within us until we are filled with it. We see that in the saints. They are so filled with the kingdom of God that they are always joyful and filled with love for others. And that's what we are called to do too. So thanks, Bridie, for reading. I'm Father Alexis. And remember, Christ is in our midst.
4: He is and ever shall be.
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5: If the Lord had granted the desires of his humble servants sooner, and had transferred, as he has now done, the empire of Constantinople from the Greeks to the Latins before the fall of the Holy Land, perhaps Christianity would not be weeping today over the desolation of the land of Jerusalem. Since, therefore, through the wonderful transference of this Greek empire, God has deigned to open to you a way to recover that other land of Jerusalem. And the capturing of this land may lead to the restoration of that one. We advise and exhort you all to remain for at least a year in the empire of the Byzantines, Romania, in order to strengthen the empire in its devotion to the Apostolic See and to us, and in order to retain it in the power of the Latins, and to give wise advice and efficient aid to Baldwin, the illustrious emperor of Constantinople. That was the response of the Pope Innocent III to the letter from Thomas Morosini, the first Latin patriarch of Constantinople. I'm your host, Professor Cyril Gary Jenkins, and you are listening to Light Through the Past.
6: Light Through the Past, a survey of church history. Dr. Cyril Gary Jenkins examines the course and development of the Orthodox Church, its struggles with heresy, the empire, and relations to other Christian bodies. Here's Dr. Jenkins.
5: Greetings, everyone. Welcome once again. We're at episode 202. I'm glad you're all here. Up here in the Great White North, there's still lots of snow on the ground because it has not gotten out of the 20s any day since it snowed here over a foot last Sunday. But life is returning to normal, though we have piles of snow everywhere. I pray that all is well with every one of you. And so today, before I begin, I will ask everyone to say a prayer for my confessor, Father Thomas Edwards. He's in the hospital. I am hoping that all goes well with him, of course, but he did turn 89 this past Friday. And so I'm sure he's probably amazed that he's made it this long, but his body is starting to break down. It's been breaking down for a while, but he is, though, in very, very good spirits. So just remember the servant of God, the Archpriest Thomas. I love this man as if he were my own father, and I'm trying to help him every way I can. So pray for me as well. Very busy time of year, to say the least. But now let's get to the matter at hand. What happened in 1204? So we already basically know the Latins attacked Constantinople. They seized the city, and it became apparent that basically when the Latins took the city, there was a scramble because after Alexius IV had been murdered, the throne was actually offered to his, kind of his cousin-in-law named Alexius Murzophilus. But Murzophilus fled to Thrace with his wife. It became obvious once the Latins had breached, and then he was told by the Varangians, the Varangian guard, the personal bodyguard of the emperor, fierce warriors, but badly outnumbered now, and they basically said, the city is lost. We are not going to fight anymore. He fled the city. And So what happens is that with Marzouphlis gone, the nobles met in Hagia Sophia, as everything is in catastrophe, and they offered the crown to Alexius III's other son-in-law, a man named Theodore Lascaris. Lascaris refused. It was a less than empty title to him in his mind. But now that everything had started falling apart, he, what was left of the court, the Senate, with the patriarch John X, Kamataras, most of the nobility, they fled the palace, they got to the harbor, and they basically sailed to Anatolia. They sailed across the Bosporus. And so begins what's called the Kingdom of Nicaea. They set up their capital in Nicaea, and it is from there that a lot of Orthodox reposed to them, right, came to them. And this is an important thing. So there was what was called the Despotate of Epirus, Epirus being the western part of the Balkans, what we think of today as the west coast of the Balkans, right across the Adriatic from Italy. There was yet another continuing kingdom. So the Despotate of Epirus, the Kingdom of Nicaea, and then the Kingdom of Trebizond, which was actually overruled by one of the Angeloi. And actually, it was an Angeloi dynasty in Trebizond right down to its fall, which I think is actually 1258. So actually 5 years after the 1458, not 1258, 1458. So it actually survives the fall of Constantinople. And there still, I think, are members of the Angeloi family, Angelos in France, as a matter of fact. Nonetheless, Nicaea became the largest of the rump states. And indeed, Nicaea, under the Lascarids, actually, for lack of a better term, thrives. They expand. Their economy is stable. They have a stable government under the Lascarids. But more importantly, they had the patriarch, who basically set up the patriarchate in Nicaea. And it is Patriarch John that's actually rather interesting, because Patriarch John, even before the Latins came, had already been in communication with Innocent III about calling a council at which their questions could be hammered out. And so, I mean, this is not an insignificant thing, because Kamataras was, I don't know that I would classify him as one of the most brilliant, but he certainly was a gifted church diplomat, for the lack of a better term. All the same, he had made these overtures to Innocent, but then he dies by 1206. And with his death, it's interesting that the Greek bishops that had remained in what is now the conquered areas of the former Byzantine European holdings, the Latins spread out and conquered a number of these areas, the southern part of Greece, the Morea, into Thrace, but there were still great parts that held out. And the more important thing is that the Greek people also held out. But now, with the death of Patriarch John, the a number of the bishops, of the Greek bishops, appealed to Innocent III. And basically, they did not want to be under Thomas Morosini, but they said, send us a Greek patriarch who would, as it were, sit astride the Latin patriarch, and even if he were subject to the Pope. And Innocent rejected this plea as a slight to his own patriarch, And many of the Greek bishops promptly decamped to Nicaea, the most prominent of the Greek continuator states. And then they took part in the election of a new Greek patriarch. I mean, this is an interesting thing in light of the fact that now, all across Europe, there are patriarchs, metropolitans, and bishops that are part of the non-Latin Roman Catholic churches, Ukrainian, Ruthenian, all of whom have their own bishops, Melkite, all of whom have their own bishops set up in the same city, right? So, Innocent, though, was not going to have it. I mean, in one sense, this is the definition of schism. You can't have more than one bishop in a city. So as I said, with this, whatever Innocent Hope had accomplished, had hoped that this accomplished, it just completely goes by the board, because the Greek people never accepted their Latin overlords. And indeed, the history of the 57 years from 1204 to 1261 is the history of, after an initial kind of conquest and surge, a continuing contraction of Latin influence and Latin power in the former Byzantine Empire. Now, I will say this, that what happens with this is, I think, quite evident to any who is looking at this, that 1204 is really, it is ultimately the mortal blow to the empire. And why do I say that? So this is a bit outside of church history, but 1204 is a mortal blow because even though the Greeks retake the city in 1261, a very interesting story in and of itself, they retake the city in 1261. But there's still large parts of the empire that are held by the Franks. And Epirus initially is never under the Byzantines. Trebizond is never under the Byzantines. And as we shall see in this sequel, which I will get to next week during the reign of Michael Palaiologos, what does occur is that the Constantinople is never the same. They're still very dependent, because of their weaknesses, on foreign aid, and a foreign aid which is not, they don't want to see the rise of the Byzantine Empire. And they have many, let us say, not just enemies among Christians, but enemies among the Turks, and even enemies among some of the Orthodox, such as the Serbians. And the Serbians are not happy with the rejuvenated empire. So all of these things contribute to the death of the empire, but probably the biggest thing that contributes to it is what occurs afterwards. And so I will mention this. There's lots to talk about here. But afterwards, I mean, in 1261, the Emperor Michael VIII, one of his generals, is able to retake Constantinople. Completely unlooked for. And so I'll talk about this next week. And Michael is able to get back in the city. He spends an immense amount of time fighting with Latins. And on top of that, now, in one sense, it was already fairly assured that Nicaea was going to retake Constantinople, owing to a battle that had happened earlier in at a place called Pelagonia, which took place in 1259. The exact location of the battle is not quite clear, but it took place in what would have been far western Thrace, just below what is modern Macedonia. And what was the upshot of this battle? Well, basically, it could have been a battle that turned out incredibly poorly for the Byzantines. And it basically took place, it was led by the emperor's brother, John Palaiologos, and he is outnumbered because there are a number of forces arrayed against him. Including the despotate of Epirus. And what happens is that the despotate of Epirus, along with some block warriors, his son, also named John of Epirus, came to the battle with his block wife. And she drew, let's just say, some unwanted attention from French knights. Oh, my. Shocking that French knights would make advances or untoward remarks about someone's beautiful wife. John was in a rage. And what happens is that John, in the middle of the night, up and abandons, along with a number of the Epiriot troops, and goes over to the Nicene troops. And it was like first thing in the morning, the Frankish troops, they realize, the Greeks, they're all gone. Well, actually, they weren't gone. Just about the time they thought they were discovering they were gone is when the troops of Nicaea, now joined with the troops of Paris, attacked the French. So never disrespect your allies. It was a massive Nicene victory. And the main thing that this means is that while Epirus had been growing in strength, it had not been growing as much as Nicaea. And now this basically means that Nicaea is effectively the top dog. And you could look for Nicaea effectively to secure the kingdom of Constantinople again, the city of Constantinople. Because what the Battle of Pelagonia also effectively does is it now isolates Constantinople geographically away from the other Frankish kingdoms in Athens, in the Peloponnesus, Moria. And so this really sets the stage for what then happens. And this is what then leads to the conquering of Constantinople, or the reconquering of Constantinople. And now this is all to say, and I will talk about this next week further, the reconquest really, it's affected in a most strange way. Michael sends reinforcements over the Bosporus, which he has now gained control of, that great channel that runs between the Black Sea and the Sea of Marmara, which is a big lake north of the Aegean Sea. But the Sea of Marmara is where the Bosporus enters into, and you follow it through the Arm of St. George or the Dardanelles out to the Aegean. Michael now has control of that. Constantinople is completely cut off. And he sends 800 troops under the Caesar Alexius Strategopoulos. And he's ordered to go and basically tame some Bulgarians on his way to joining up with John Palaiologos, the general who is the victor of Pelagonia. and he's ordered to go by and shake their spears at Constantinople. Well, they get outside the city, and they're met by some marketers, that's not the right word, farmers, right? They're called voluntaries, seemingly because they would favor whoever benefited them, but they offered to get Stratigopoulos and his troops into the city. Now, our two sources on this, one named Acropolites, the other Pachymeres, they differ exactly on how they got in, but they both are agreed that they got into the city. And when they got into the city, what they found, and one of the reasons they went into the city, is because the garrison was gone. The garrison had joined up with the Venetian fleet to go raid some of the islands of the Kingdom of Nicaea. And suddenly now, to the great love of the Greek people of Constantinople, suddenly there are Greek soldiers here. But this is now a difficult spot because 800 soldiers are not going to be able to hold the city. There's an immediate dispatch sent to Michael Palaiologos, who is about 200 miles away in Anatolia. And news of this doesn't reach for several days, but it actually comes first to Nicaea, and his sister actually is the one who rides on to Michael Palaiologos to tell him, if I remember this correctly. But all to say, what in the world are 800 soldiers going to do against probably a few thousand Venetian and Frankish soldiers? Well, they decided that what they were going to do is, the Italian quarters were still on the north side of the harbor, right? So Constantinople was on a big peninsula. There's a harbor, very narrow harbor to the north. And to the north of that, the far northern beach is called Galata. And it's where all of the Italian colonists were. Genoa, Pisa, Venice, but mainly Venice at this point, because Venice has now monopolized the city. And so what happens is that Stratigopoulos orders his soldiers to drive the Italians out of their homes and down to the docks. And then they set Galata on fire. And the Venetians, whom they know are coming back because a boat has already slipped out to tell them what's happened, they come back with the Franks, and basically the choice is to try to either attack the city or collect their families. And so they collect their families and all their countrymen on their ships, whatever they can get, and they leave. And thus Michael VIII has retaken the city. Now, all of this to say that Michael is constantly beset all around him, Michael VIII Palaiologos, he's beset all around him with enemies and people who have, even Orthodox Christians like the Bulgars and the Serbians, who have no necessary love for an Orthodox emperor in Constantinople, or particularly the Nicenes. Perhaps things could have been worked out, I don't know. But essentially, this goes back to my point about 1204 being the death blow of the empire. I'm not going to say it is the date of the schism. I will note that my former professor, Aristides Papadakis, of blessed memory, that this is when he dated the schism. And he basically said there was no going back from this. And he basically took the idea, and I will talk more about this next week, that the attempts of Michael VIII to heal the schism were always doomed. It was a fool's errand. It was tragic at best, right? And therefore, it's really 1204. I will note that under the Lascarids, of Nicaea, there were attempts at rapprochement, but none of it ever worked out. And I'll talk more about this next week. So this is really what is happening here. And so this is what's happening here. This meaning Michael VIII has retaken the city. He's not in a strong position. He is able to fortify the city. He's able to fortify it well enough that he does not fear an immediate Latin attack. He doesn't fear this at all. But what does he fear? And this becomes the telling reason why this is the death blow and why, in a sense, there's no way to recover because of the steps that Michael had to take, steps that were ones that would tear his empire apart, what was left of it, and basically make it incredibly difficult going forward. This is history in the subjunctive to say that something could have been done differently. Perhaps there could have been, things could always have been done differently, right? This is what we tell our kids. What could you have done differently, right, to make them think? But in the end, Michael's attempts ended up making things only worse. We'll talk about why they were made worse. And then on top of that, he ends up with a very bad heir, and Andronicus II, his son. And Andronicus, and we will see a lot of reasons why, but Andronicus was just a calamitous disaster. And so this, it's all a very, very sad tale, but it all leads up to what I think is really the real date of the schism, which is 1285, right? And so that is what we shall talk about next week. So a little bit of a shorter episode this week. And there's next week, I promise, I will make it up. Because next week, there is a lot to go over. And so, all concerning Michael VIII Palaiologos. And concerning a man who was involved in the Battle of Pelagonia by the sending of troops. But who was not there personally. And I'll just make this a little segue. His name was Manfred. Manfred was the illegitimate son of the German Emperor Frederick II. Frederick II had died excommunicated from the Latin Church because he basically snubbed his nose at the Pope, who had ordered him to surrender the kingdom of Sicily. And Frederick's like, I'm not surrendering the kingdom of Sicily. What are you talking about? And so instead of surrendering the kingdom of Sicily, because he loves Sicily, he loves the Mediterranean, he loves that. He is the emperor of the Germans. He was made the emperor of the Germans. And his being made the emperor of the Germans came on the condition that he would surrender his title as king of Sicily, which he had inherited through his mother's side of the family. And so Frederick dies, and the people of Sicily, southern Italy, as well as Sicily, right? Both of them are called Sicily at this moment. They name his son Manfred as their king. They love Manfred. But the king decides, no, you cannot keep the throne. And he excommunicates Manfred as well. And Manfred ends up dying, fighting the Pope's champion, a man named Charles of Anjou. And I should note, we meet Manfred at the very beginning of Dante's Purgatorio. When Dante comes out of hell, comes out through the open tomb, right, just before dawn, on Easter Sunday, the year 1300, he climbs out the empty tomb, and he comes to the bottom of Mount Purgatory. And he hasn't come to the entrance of Purgatory. He's just come to the outside of the mountain, the shoreline. And there, he runs into Manfred. Manfred, who basically cried out for God's mercy on the field of battle. And because he had been excommunicated by the church, he basically had to spend his time out here because he had been unshriven, right? He had not received last rites. He had not received any of those things. And so basically he has to stay outside of purgatory, waiting to come in until such time as he could. We will talk about this a little more next week. And so for now, this is where I shall leave you. Please, again, I ask that you pray for Father Tom. And again, I covet your prayers, and I pray that all of you will have a good remaining of this winter. It's still a lot in front of us. And that is where I shall leave it. So next week, we have a lot to cover, and it probably will take more than 1 week. But Christ is with us through his grace and love for mankind. And you have been listening, along with the bumper music by Johann Sebastian Bach, to a listener-supported podcast of Ancient Faith Ministries.
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8: Ancient Near Eastern texts such as the Baal cycle portray the pagan god Baal as a rebel, the hero of a revolution, worshipped and glorified for his long string of victories. In The Baal Book, A Biography of the Devil, Father Stephen DeYoung shows that the Hebrew scriptures consciously turn the Baal story on its head, depicting him as a failed and defeated rebel who nonetheless tries to steal the glory that belongs to Almighty God. 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
9: Welcome to Eastern Christian Insights with Father Philip LeMasters. Homilies from St. Luke Orthodox Church in Abilene, Texas. Father Philip is a professor of religion and the director of the Honors Program at McMurray University. He also serves on the Board of Trustees at St. Vladimir's Theological Seminary.
10: In the name of the Father, and of the Son, and of the Holy Spirit, Amen. As we continue preparing for our Lenten journey, the parable of the prodigal son reminds us that true repentance is a matter of returning home from self-imposed exile. This parable shows us who God is, who we are, and how we have all chosen to turn away from a loving relationship with Him due to our insistence on serving our own self-centered and foolish desires, no matter how miserable and weak they have made us. The parable calls us never to fall into despair, no matter how depraved we have become, because we remain the beloved sons and daughters of a Father who wants nothing more than for us to return from exile and to our true relationship with Him. The younger son in the parable had done his very best to reject his father, for he had treated him simply as a source of money for funding a decadent way of life that gratified his base passions. He did not relate to his father as a beloved person to be honored and cherished, but only as the source of his inheritance. His request was the same as wishing that his father were dead. Yes, it was the worst kind of insult that he could have given him. The prodigal rejected his identity as a beloved son so that he could live as an isolated individual who was free to indulge his passions in any way that he saw fit with no responsibilities to anyone. But once he burned through the cash, he faced the harsh realities of being a stranger in a strange land during a time of famine. He sunk so low that he envied the food of the pigs he tended. Remember, the Jews considered pigs unclean, and this scene shows that he had repudiated not only his father, but his identity as an heir to the ancient promises to Abraham. In the midst of his misery, the young man finally came to himself, and he realized that he would be far better off as a servant in his father's house, where there was bread to spare, than in some Gentile's pig pen, literally starving to death. He recognized how he had broken his relationship with his father and that he no longer had any claim to be called his son. Reality had slapped him hard in the face, and he gained a new level of spiritual clarity, for he finally understood the grave consequences of his actions, and then he began the long journey home in humility. And that is when the young man got the greatest shock of his life. Contrary to all the customs and sensibilities of that culture, the father ran out to hug and kiss the son, who had so terribly repudiated and insulted him. The old man must have scanned the horizon every day in hope of the young man's return. Despite the son's despicable behavior, the father did not give him what he deserved. He didn't even consider receiving him as a servant, but instead said, "Bring quickly the best robe and put it on him, and put a ring on his hand and shoes on his feet, and bring the fatted calf and kill it, and let us eat and make merry. For this my son was dead and is alive again. He was lost and is found." Well, the party began, but the older son was offended by the injustice of the celebration, as he claimed to have always obeyed his father, and he never got a party. This fellow missed the point of the father's joy, for it was fitting to make merry and be glad, for this your brother was dead and is alive, he was lost and is found. He had returned from exile to the promised land, and had been restored as a true descendant of Abraham. It was simply obvious to the father that this was a time to celebrate. It was not a time to obsess about past wrongs. This parable reminds us that our return from exile to the joy of our Lord's kingdom is not a reward for good behavior. We have all sinned and fallen short of the glory of God. Each of us is the prodigal son. For like him, we have chosen to repudiate our identity as the children of God in order to live as isolated individuals according to our own desires. And it really doesn't matter what has led us away from our true home. For if we have put love for anything before the Lord, then we have rejected our vocation to become persons who share in His holiness. The passing pleasures of the prodigal son were obviously base, and they brought him into obvious misery, even as our first parents' unrestrained desire for the forbidden fruit resulted in their expulsion from paradise into our world of corruption. His behavior was clearly shameful, but many of our habitual sins are equally dangerous, if not more so, due to their subtlety. in turning us away from our calling to share more fully in the life of Christ. And that is especially the case if we distort the spiritual disciplines of Great Lent into opportunities to become more like the older brother in slavery to vain glory and self-righteous judgment by wanting a reward for our apparent virtues and condemning our neighbors for their failings. The older brother refused to enter into the celebration of the return from exile of a beloved child of God. He referred to the prodigal as this son of yours, for he had become blind to his relationship to his brother as a person whom he was to love. And we can easily do the very same thing to our neighbors, thus shutting ourselves out of the joy of the kingdom where, thanks be to God, none of us hopes to get what we deserve. The father restored the prodigal by clothing him in a fine robe, shoes, and a ring. The young man had surely been half naked in stinking, filthy rags during his journey home. Adam and Eve had stripped themselves naked of the divine glory when they put gratifying their own desires before obedience to God. In baptism, we receive the robe of light they rejected as we put on Christ like a garment. But still, we refuse to live each day as those who have been restored to such great dignity as the beloved children of God. The father had the fatted calf slain for a great celebration. Like the confused Gentile converts of Corinth, whom St. Paul had to remind about the holiness of their bodies, we must remember the apostles' teaching that Christ, our Passover, was sacrificed for us. Therefore, let us keep the feast not with old leaven, nor with the leaven of malice and wickedness, but with the unleavened bread of sincerity and truth. In the banquet of the Eucharist, we already participate mystically in the wedding feast of the Lamb, in the fullness of the heavenly kingdom. For we are nourished by our Lord's own body and blood. Yet we all fall short of our calling to live each day as persons in communion with Christ, as members, living members, of his own body, the church. Like the prodigal son, we so often think and speak and act as isolated, anonymous individuals, enslaved to the self-centered desires that have taken our hearts captive. No matter how appealing or noble we may find the objects of our desires to be, we mar the distinctive beauty of our souls when we act more like bundles of inflamed passion than as beloved children of our Father and as brothers and sisters to one another. As we prepare to follow our Lord back to paradise through his cross and empty tomb, we must see ourselves in the prodigal son, for we also must begin the long journey home after self-imposed exile. Like him, we must not allow the fear of rejection to deter us. Like the father in the parable, God is not a vengeful tyrant set on retribution. God is love and constantly reaches out to us, calling us to accept restoration as his beloved sons and daughters. All he asks is that we reorient the course of our lives toward the blessedness of his heavenly kingdom. So with King David, we must pray, "Do not remember the sins of my youth, nor my transgressions. According to your steadfast mercy, remember me for your goodness' sake, O Lord. A contrite and humble heart, O God, you will not despise." We must mindfully refuse to allow the hurt pride called shame to keep us from coming to ourselves and returning to our true home. Now is the time to end our self-imposed exile and return to the Lord as his distinctive sons and daughters, irreplaceable persons who bear the divine image and likeness. Now is the time to leave behind the filth and misery of the pig pen and to enter by grace into the joy of a heavenly banquet that not one of us deserves. Yes, that is the calling of us all in the coming season of Lent. In the name of the Father, and of the Son, and of the Holy Spirit. Amen.
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11: Face

Okay, we'll go ahead and get started. We're going to pick up at the beginning of Leviticus chapter 17. So I'm not going to do a ton of recap because there's actually a sort of a break in the text here. Last time we talked about chapter 16, which was about the Day of Atonement. The beginning here of chapter 17, this part of the book of Leviticus, from here, from the beginning of chapter 17 until the end of the book, which is the end of chapter 24, these chapters are referred to as the Holiness Code by pointy-headed intellectuals who publish journal articles. But the point of that, the code part, is because most of this is what we've talked about. It's legislative material. We've talked about how Leviticus has these little pieces of sort of narrative about what's going on in the Israelite camp and Moses and God communicating with them. And then big chunks, as we've already seen, sort of alternates that with sort of big chunks of like instructions on how to do particular sacrifices and particular rules about things. So this is commandments, this material for the rest of the book. And that's where the code comes from. The holiness part comes from the fact that over and over again, as we're going to see through these chapters, there's sort of a refrain where God says, be holy as I am holy. Saying to the people, you need to be holy, you need to be set apart, you need to be different than the other nations, the other people around you. And so these commandments are all aimed at either them not doing some of the wicked things that those other people and other nations are doing, or them having a higher standard, being called to a higher standard than those other nations are called to. And so that's going to be the rest of the book. Will we finish the book before Lent starts and we pause Bible studies? I don't know. We'll have to see. Suspense. That'll keep people coming back. So because of that, as with the other sections like that we read, we will be moving a little more quickly in that, you know, I'm not going to pause and talk about each bird you're not allowed to eat. Right? We'll talk in general about what birds you're not allowed to eat and why, but we're not going to, you know, go into super granular detail. I hope that's okay with everybody. But so for now, we are going to pick up. And chapter 17, we're going to see, is kind of a transitional passage in that it is going to be this kind of legislative material and commandments, but it's picking up talking about commandments about the handling of blood and of sacrifices, and we just finished with the Day of Atonement. So it's not like this fell out of the sky kind of break. So there is a transition here, but we are moving back into a different type of material. So that said, unless there are any leftover comments, questions, or anecdotes about prominent alt-religious figures of the 20th century, we'll go ahead and pick up in Leviticus chapter 17, verse 1. Now the Lord spoke to Moses, saying, speak to Aaron, his sons, and all the children of Israel, and say to them, this is the thing the Lord commanded, saying, whatever man of the children of Israel or resident aliens dwelling among them kills a young bull, a sheep, or a goat in the camp, or kills it outside the camp, and does not bring it to the door of the tabernacle of testimony to offer it as a whole burnt offering or a peace offering to the Lord, acceptable for a sweet aroma, and whatever man kills outside and does not bring it to the door of the tabernacle of testimony so as to offer it as a gift to the Lord before the Lord's tabernacle, blood shall be reckoned to that man, for he has shed blood, and that man shall be utterly destroyed from among his people. Okay, so we'll pause there. So a couple things. First, in the introduction, it's going to be important to pay attention. We're going to hear these introductions over and over, and so you might zone out during like the first verse. So as God says to Moses, say to Aaron, to say to the sons of Israel, right? And to resident aliens in this case. It's important, though, that we read that in terms of who the commandments are directed to. Because some of these are going to be directed just to the Israelites. Remember I said some of these are wicked things, you're not allowed to do them. And those things, those commandments are going to be applied to not just the Israelites, but to foreigners who are living among them. Like, nobody's allowed to do this, right? This is wicked, this is evil.

0: Then there are going to be other things, right? We said there are other commandments that are talking about Israel being held to a higher standard. Those are going to be introduced with just say to the sons of Israel, say to the Israelites. And so it's introduced with say to the Israelites. That means this is something that just applies to them and foreigners who happen to be living there or whatever, that they're not include. That's not a commandment for them. That's not a requirement for them. But so this one is for everybody, right? This is introduced as being for everybody. And notice what it says. And this is sort of dovetailing off of part of what we were talking about with the sacrificial system last time. No, it was a little bit ago now. But in the sense that what this is saying is that every animal they killed for food had to be offered as a sacrifice, right? Whether they killed it in the camp, outside the camp, they had to offer it, meaning they had to offer those choice parts to God, and then they would have their portion to eat, and the priest would have their portion to eat. Okay. Now remember, we have to remember a couple things. Number one, right now when this commandment is given, they're out in the desert. They're not using animals for food. They're getting the manna, remember? God is sending them food and water. So they're not having to kill animals for food. They don't need to. Okay. Now someone could kill an animal for food, but that would be over and above the food they already have. They already have enough food. And so this is saying that, so for them at this point, the only necessity, the only reason why they would have to kill an animal would be for sacrifice. They don't need to kill one for food. They only, that this would be the only reason to kill an animal. And so if they do kill an animal and they hold that back and don't offer God his portion, they're saying this is a sin. So we have to get used to the idea, because we're going to see more commandments related to this as we go. When we get into, especially Deuteronomy, we're getting a lot of detailed commandments in Deuteronomy. But the way that animal life is viewed far less casually in the Torah, in the Pentateuch, in the Bible, than it is by most of us in the modern world, where we have a very high meat diet and factory farming, and we don't even, like, people don't even realize. I've pointed to it before. I never named the person. I feel bad for this poor person who posted this online years ago, because it's circulated ever since. This poor woman who said, you know, I think hunting is terrible. Why can't they just get their meat at the grocery store so animals don't have to die? We've been so dissociated from it, right? When I was a little kid, a few times I watched my grandpa kill a rabbit or kill a chicken and clean it for us to eat, right, for dinner. A lot of people alive today have never had that experience, right? They've never gone hunting and cleaned an animal and prepared it and eaten it, right? So they're kind of dissociated from the fact that this food they're eating all the time comes from killing, taking the lives of animals. When you live on a farm and you're the one killing the animal and preparing it, or when you hunt and you go and kill the animal and prepare it, you're a little closer to it, right? And you sort of understand what's going on there, that this animal is giving its life to feed you. And so the commandments here are in part safeguarding that, right? This makes killing an animal a sacred act, because it needs to be involved with sacrifice, and wants to bring that right to our attention, because God's going to make it very clear. There's going to be commandments forbidding cruelty to animals. There's going to be that God created them too, and he didn't create them for humans to abuse, right? He did create them for humans to use as food. He did create them for humans to use for other purposes, raising sheep for wool and, right, all the other things, eggs. And but one can do that and still have a healthy and honorable and respectful relationship with the animals involved. Or one can be abusive and cruel. And God wants to forbid the latter.
1: Question.
0: Yes.
1: You've said sometimes in other contexts that most of the meat available in the ancient world was sacrifices. So,
0: yes. You'd have to be a very wealthy person to kill one of your animals very often. right? You aren't going to do that every day.
1: So is this
0: for dinner?
1: The general practice, or is this similar to the general practice as well?
0: Yeah, so that's going to be a different situation. Once you get to city life, it was only the very wealthy who had access to meat regularly, or there were the sacrifices going on in temples, like in pagan societies. You live in a city like Athens, right? They've got 100 temples to different gods. They're all sacrificing animals every day. So the meat that was out there that potentially the average person could afford to get a hold of was coming from those sacrifices. And that's why when we were reading St. Paul's letters, the issue of meat that had been offered to idols becomes such a big issue. Because it was like, well, if I'm going to eat meat, the only meat I can afford, I know where it came from. They offered it to Zeus, and then the leftovers here. And that's why St. Paul, a couple of points, says, you know, it may be better for some people to be vegetarian, effectively, if in that situation. That happens with Daniel, too, when they're in exile in Babylon, because he and the three Jews refuse to eat the meat that's coming from the idols' temples. They're all living on vegetables. So yeah, that's why that becomes an issue. Because the average person, like I said, I mean, how many chickens would you have to own to be able to kill one every couple of days to serve at dinner?
2: 170 or
0: Yeah, like you'd have to, you know, and to replenish it and do that in perpetuity, right? That's not the average person.
1: So the rich have non-sacrificial animals.
0: Yeah, the very wealthy.
1: Most
0: yeah.
1: Most people would not.
0: Yeah.
3: That's helpful. Yeah. I hadn't thought about the idea that the food was like leftovers from the meal, because you said sacrifice is a meal to God, so it's coming from that God when they get it.
0: Yeah.
2: But also the pagans are cheaper.
0: So in Corinth, for example, pretty much 100% of the meat in the meat markets had come from the temples and from the sacrifices. But so this is, yeah, this is talking about the sacredness sort of the life of even animals and of their blood. Verse 5, that the children of Israel may bring their sacrifices they kill in the fields to the Lord at the door of the tabernacle of testimony to the priest, and offer them as peace offerings to the Lord. The priest shall pour the blood upon the altar all around before the Lord at the doors of the tabernacle of testimony, and offer the fat for a sweet aroma to the Lord. They shall no more offer their sacrifices to worthless things after whom they prostituted themselves. This shall be an ordinance forever for you throughout your generations. So you're not offering them to any other gods. You're not offering them to any idols. You're not outright. You're bringing them an offering to God. But notice, just to reinforce the thing again, we've talked about before as we're going through the sacrificial system, how sacrificing something is not about killing it. Notice, farmer may be out in his field and kill the animal there, and then he brings it to offer as a sacrifice. Well, it's already been killed. So offering it as a sacrifice, killing it isn't part of offering as a sacrifice here. These are two separate things. It has to be killed in order to offer it as a sacrifice. Because again, no cruelty. They're not going to burn an animal alive, right, or something horrible. But the killing can be done by anybody, any place. It's the offering of a sacrifice that has to happen at the tabernacle and then later at the temple. Also, you shall say to them, whatever man of the children of Israel or of the resident aliens who dwell among you, right? So this is everybody again. Offers a whole burnt offering or sacrifice and does not bring it to the door of the tabernacle of testimony to offer it to the Lord, that man shall be utterly destroyed from among his people. Meaning they go and they make their own sacrifice somewhere else. And the important part here about the resident aliens is this means resident alien, like people from other countries, aren't allowed to offer sacrifices to their gods back home while they're in Israel. Verse 10, whatever man of the children of Israel or of the resident aliens dwelling among you, everybody again, eats any blood, I will set my face against that soul who eats blood and will utterly destroy him from among his people. For the life of all flesh is in its blood. and I give it to you upon the altar to make atonement for your souls, for its blood makes atonement for the soul. Therefore I said to the children of Israel, no one among you shall eat blood, nor shall any resident alien who dwells among you eat blood. Whatever man of the children of Israel or of the resident aliens dwelling among you... Oh, we'll pause there. Okay, so no eating blood, no eating meat with the blood in it. Does that sound familiar from Acts 15? The place where Acts 15 gets the rules that apply to the Gentiles. It says all those commandments that the Jewish people follow don't apply to Gentiles who become Christians, except for four. One of them was no eating blood, and then no eating blood from a strangled animal, blood in it. Where did they get that? Well, this applies to Israelites and to foreigners who come and dwell with them.
1: Yeah, you were talking about the holiest code when we went over that.
0: Yeah, yeah. So this is now it. This is now the holiness code.
1: Quit serving blood jobs when she read that.
0: Yeah, and that is still forbidden. That's still forbidden to Christians. I looked up the canon the other day. Canon says, if anyone eats blood or roadkill or an animal that's found dead, so that would be roadkill in our modern world, eats blood or an animal found, because that would still have the blood in it. If they are clergy, they are to be deposed. If they are laity, they are to be excommunicated. So that is still a rule for Christians from Acts 15 to the present day. So sorry, no blood boudin, guys.
4: Yeah, it's a bloody steak.
0: Well, no, but that's not really blood, fortunately. Yeah. That's preservative. I'm not saying chemical preservative is much better. it's a chemical preservative. That's in the.
2: I think FDA requires
0: in the meat.
2: Have to drain the blood for all meat.
0: Yeah, yeah.
2: Because there's various.
0: Yeah, that's why you can't buy blood boudin like at Albertsons.
2: Right?
3: Yeah,
2: like, go to some shady place.
0: Yeah.
3: What are we seeing? Atonement, we talked a lot about this. It covers for the soul, so what are we supposed to do?
0: This is the purpose for which we use the blood. Of sacrifices. Not for drinking, not for... And there are a lot of blood drinking rituals among pagan. Up to and including, that was the most common form of cannibalism that accompanied human sacrifice. Among pagans. At this time. Right, not just in general, but at this time in the surrounding nations, most of them did not actually eat human flesh when they did a human sacrifice, but they very often drank human blood when they did a human sacrifice. So this got dark, but that's what was going on at the time in some of these neighboring nations. And also remember, we talked about, back when we talked about Noah after the flood, when God gave permission for them to eat animals, he mentioned this, but no, not the blood. Because the blood is the life. And we talked about how there's this progression that we see in Genesis, where it starts out in paradise, humans just eat fruit from trees, right? Which doesn't even harm the tree. The tree produces the fruit, just sort of offers food to humanity. Then after the expulsion from paradise, Adam gets told, you're going to have to work the ground and sweat and work to get it to bring forth food. And then there's this move to God allowing them to eat meat. But part of this is that all of these commandments we're reading here about not drinking blood and needing to offer it as a sacrifice is humans aren't to become predatory. Humans aren't predators. We're also going to see they're not scavengers. We don't go and eat things you find dead in carcasses, right? And we also aren't to become predatory. That's not how humans should relate to the rest of God's creation, right? Is in that kind of violent way. And part of how we do that is placing limits. And if you're going to kill it, offer it to God. And you don't drink the blood, you drain the blood. And you go through these processes, right, to emphasize that. Okay, verse 13. Whatever man of the children of Israel or of the resident aliens dwelling among you hunts and catches any animal or bird that may be eaten, he shall pour out its blood and cover it with dirt, for the life of all flesh is its blood. Therefore I said to the children of Israel, you shall not eat the blood of any flesh, for the life of all flesh is its blood. Whoever eats it shall be utterly destroyed. So that's, I think, pretty clear by now. Every soul who eats what died naturally or what was torn by wild animals, whether a native of your own country or a resident alien, he shall both wash his clothes, bathe in water, and be unclean until evening. Then he shall be clean. But if he does not both wash his body and bathe in water, he shall bear his guilt. Right? So this is the scavenging, because it's a carcass. Chapter 18. It's not going to lighten up. Parental advisory. Yes, before we shift gears.
5: What does it mean that he shall be utterly destroyed? Does that mean he shall die?
0: So, the underlying Hebrew phrase literally says he'll be cut off from among his people. And that is deliberately ambiguous as to whether it refers to death or exile. And that's because there was ambiguity about that in the ancient world. Right, like being cut off from your family and clan and tribe was like death, sometimes worse.
5: Yeah.
0: So like, think about Socrates in Athens, right? They tell him they're gonna exile him from Athens. He says, I'd rather just drink the hemlock. And so the way we understand that applying today is excommunication. And we understand that through, so this being cut off is sort of parallel to, remember, Genesis is the prologue to the rest of the Torah, right? The expulsion from paradise. Remember, the tree of life is there. And because of humanity's wickedness, they have to be separated from the tree of life and can't come and eat of it. So that's the idea of being cut off, of being expelled, of being out of God's presence. And so we interpret that, I don't think it's really metaphorical, I think it's kind of literal. That's why we understand excommunication as being sort of the ultimate right penalty, because you're cut off from the source of life. And so we also have to remember that just like with excommunication, this doesn't mean repentance was impossible. Because King David, for example, did two things. He committed adultery, right? He slept with another man's wife. And then he murdered a person, both of which, the penalty for which is being cut off from among your people. And he repented and he received God's forgiveness. So we sort of assume that just, like, because it says that in here, that they were just stoning and killing people left and right. Right? And it becomes kind of obvious, for example, if a man disrespects his father, he shall be cut off from among his people, right? Like, if every sassy 15-year-old... who told off his parents got stoned to death, like there wouldn't be a next generation, right? Like, these were not all being carried out, but this is to indicate the gravity of the sin and the need for, and the level of repentance that was required when you did such a thing. And this is still, that's still a measure used in the church. So they will talk about sins that the Old Testament here says are worthy of death. Those are treated differently in confession than other sins. So if you come to me and confess that you stole a Milky Way from the Super One, right, we're going to deal with that one way. If you come to me and say, you know, you committed adultery and killed the woman's husband, like David, we're going to deal with that a somewhat different way. Right? Because there's levels here, right, of repentance required. So that's the way to understand that. Okay. And that gave us a nice buffer before we get into sexual immorality. That's what Leviticus 18 is going to be. So just fair warning. I'm not going to be more graphic than the text is.
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It is proper indeed to bless you, the ever-blessed, most pure, and holy Mother of our God, you who are more honorable than the cherubim, and incomparably more glorious than the seraphim, who without spot of sin did bear God the Word. Truly you, the Mother of God, we magnify. O never-failing protection of Christians and ever-present mediation before the Creator, despise not the prayers of us sinners, but by your goodness extend your help to us, who in faith call upon you. Hasten, O Mother of God, to intercede for us and make haste to supplicate for us, you who ever protect those who honor you. The Divine Liturgy of St. John Chrysostom.

Psalm 149. Praise the Lord. Sing to the Lord a new song, his praise in the church of the faithful. Let Israel be glad in his maker. Let the sons of Zion rejoice in their king. Let them praise his name with dancing, making melody to him with timbrel and psalms. For the Lord takes pleasure in his people and exalts the humble in salvation. Let the faithful exult in glory. Let them sing for joy on their beds. Let the high praises of God be in their throats and two-edged swords in their hands, to wreak vengeance on the nations and chastisement on the peoples, to bind their kings with chains and their nobles with iron fetters, to execute on them the judgment written. This is glory for all his saints. Praise the Lord. Taken from the Ancient Faith Psalter, translated from the Masoretic Hebrew text by monks of the Orthodox Church. Available now at store.ancientfaith.com.

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Hello and welcome to episode 3 of our series on the left and right and the origins of the left and the right. And if you're not caught up, then I suggest you do get caught up either after the show or eventually, because we're building on a lot of concepts here. We've been walking through the history of these things. And in the first episode, we sort of established that what we're talking about when we're talking about any modern political ideology is something that is secular, which is a new idea. It's something that no ancient civilization really would have come up with. And we talked about that. And then on episode 2, we talked about the core of modern liberalism as individual liberty. And we talked about why exactly that's what I'm calling a Christian heresy, meaning it draws on something that is a uniquely Christian concept, radical human dignity and freedom from slavery to the gods, and then secularize it. And you know that if you listen to that episode. So right now, we're going to talk about a second dimension to this situation. Next week, we're going to talk about conservatism, because last week we talked about what's wrong with liberalism. Next week, we're going to talk about what's wrong with conservatism. But in order to contrast the liberal to the conservative, actually, especially to understand how old liberal issues, like what we now call classical liberalism, became conservative issues, because that's something people are always asking about. In order to understand that, we need to identify the other element of this modern liberal political ideology, which is egalitarianism. So one way to put this is that liberalism, in a broad sense, really means two things. It means so-called classical liberalism is individual liberty, freedom for the individual. And that's just basic to all of these things. That's why we talk about liberalism in like a uppercase L sense, or big picture liberalism, or liberalism in general, of which conservatism is a type. When we do that, we're talking about individual liberty. And that's actually a huge talking point for so many conservative platforms. That's why libertarianism is usually seen as a right-wing thing, for example. We'll get to that next week. But the other element in liberalism is egalitarianism. So individual liberty and egalitarianism. Those are the two elements that are going on in liberalism. And the difference between those and the way they get taken is actually what's going to define the difference between the conservative and the liberal, which you'll see more of next week. Let's talk about egalitarianism, though, because egalitarianism is really the core of what makes up the modern left and what distinguishes the modern left from the modern right. So what's egalitarianism? It's a philosophy. And I decided to go on Stanford Encyclopedia of Philosophy because there's a great article there. And we're going to just pull it apart a little bit. So I have 3 quotes for you from them. And we're going to see what the philosophical root is of leftism. That's one way to put it. But you're also going to see how this conflicts with conservatism and yada yada. Okay. So the first quote, actually, though, is going to be from Sir Roger Scruton. So Scruton wrote this book called Conservatism and the Invitation to the Great Tradition. And we're going to take that apart in great detail next week. But I liked his definition here. So he says, quote, "The term liberal is now used in 2 conflicting ways. On the one hand, to denote the politics and philosophy of individual liberty, which you should all be familiar with, as advocated by Locke," meaning John Locke, "and his followers. On the other hand, the word liberalism is used to denote the quote-unquote progressive ideas and policies that have emerged in the wake of modern socialism. In effect, the two ideas belong to 2 contrasting narratives of emancipation. Classical liberalism tells of the growth of the individual against the powers of the sovereign, the king, the monarchy, the aristocracy, etc. Socialism tells of the steady, increasing equality brought about by the state at the expense of the entrenched hierarchies of social power." That's from Sir Roger Scruton's Conservatism. So that's
the distinction that he wants to make, and I think it's a very good one. So what is egalitarianism there for? Because you see how this is gonna loop into socialism. Because one of the questions we're gonna answer in today's episode is, okay, well, why is socialism a leftist idea? And why is individual liberty over and against socialism a conservative idea if all of these things are liberal? By the end of this, you're gonna have a way to kind of map this. So let's turn now to the Stanford Encyclopedia of Philosophy. If you guys don't know this resource, it's a very good resource. Every article is written by one or more actual scholars who are experts in the field. It's not like Wikipedia at all. So here's a long, so bear with me. This is a long but thorough and I think good explanation of what egalitarianism is from the article of Egalitarianism. Okay, ready? Quote, egalitarianism is a school of thought in contemporary political philosophy that treats equality as the chief value of a just political system. Simply put, egalitarians argue for equality. They have a presumption in favor of social arrangements that advance equality, and they treat deviations from equality as suspect, as automatically suspect. They recommend a far greater degree of equality than we currently have, and they do so for distinctly egalitarian reasons. One prominent strand of egalitarianism promotes distributive equality. So they're going to define two different types of equality here. Distributive equality. It demands that individuals get an equal share of some goods. These distributive egalitarians internally disagree on the nature of the goods to be distributed equally. Resources, opportunities, welfare, primary goods, capabilities, etc., and on the extent to which aspirations, choices, and responsibilities should influence our fair share. So you should, it's me talking now, you should recognize in distributive equality the seeds of socialism and Marxism and all these concerns about capital and labor and how physical goods are distributed. I continue the quote. A second strand of egalitarianism promotes relational equality. It demands that we establish communities whose members relate and stand as equals without social hierarchies, relations of inferiority and superiority, exploitation, or marginalization. These relational egalitarians diverge on what a society of equals precisely entails, meaning they all disagree about this, as you may have imagined. That all members relate as equals, that all those who relate do so as equals, that everyone is disposed to relate to others as equals, that no one has the power to subordinate others, or a combination of these elements. Both strands of contemporary egalitarianism are liberal, which, while equality is conceptualized as a chief value, a just society is also seen as one that protects an extensive set of liberal rights and provides opportunities for individuals to develop their own conception of the good life. So that's from the Stanford Encyclopedia of Philosophy defining egalitarianism. The article is just called Egalitarianism. So, equality with regards to what? This is a central question. One is relational, which is about social relations and hierarchies, and the other is distributive. It's about goods and physical haves and have-nots. So you might say distributism is about the material prosperity of the people involved, and the relational egalitarianism is about social status, meaning basically there shouldn't be social status. Now, this sort of sounds good in theory, probably, to many of you. Somebody in the chat is saying, does egalitarianism lead to relativism? Yes. And especially when you combine it with liberalism. We will see as we go. But what is the moral content of all of this? Because it's all well and good to say, yes, everyone is equal in various ways, but that's kind of vague. What is the moral universe that you have to believe in to frame this kind of a political stance? Thankfully, the article in question gives us something to chew on here. I will continue with the next quote from them. At the most fundamental level, egalitarianism is grounded in moral equality,
also known as basic equality. The idea that humans have moral worth and all count the same. The idea that humans have equal moral worth and all count the same. One prominent formulation of basic equality is articulated in the Declaration of Independence, which holds as self-evidently true that all men are created equal. Contemporary egalitarians take for granted a version of this premise. They mostly see their task not as proving that we are equals, but in theorizing what it means to treat persons as such, given that we are equals. So, that's very interesting. Why? Because they just assume that this is the case without argument. And the article admits this. It admits that people who believe in this idea of equality just take it for granted. They don't try to prove it. They don't try to demonstrate. They just assume that it's the case and then try to put various political systems or social arrangements into place or into action to make that a reality. I find that very strange. And here's again the same answer that we gave last week. No pagan society would have ever in their wildest imaginations dreamed anything like this. Why? Because all pagan societies, I mean, somebody give me an exception, but the Greeks, the Romans, the Egyptians, the Japanese, the Chinese, like they all realized that the world is hierarchical. All of their societies were brutally hierarchical in every conceivable way, across race, across gender, across class. In India, they had caste systems. Like everybody, everywhere had this idea universally that human social life is not equal, that people are not radically equal in any way. Some people are taller. Some people are more beautiful. Some people are faster. Some people are stronger. Some people are more intelligent. Some people are more virtuous. All of these great pagan civilizations took that for granted. Why? Because when they looked around, that's what they saw. The idea that despite all of these things, we are somehow equal and count the same is not clear from the evidence of living in the world. Circa, let's say, 400 BC. Why would you come to that conclusion, given that it's very obvious and self-evident that people are not radically equal? Then you flash forward to modernity, and suddenly equality is just taken for granted. Equality is just assumed. We don't even need to prove it. So you go from the pagan world, where it was just obvious and self-evident that people are actually... It's not that they're not equal. It's that people are radically unequal at all kinds of things, like everything. And then you jump to modernity. And in modernity, they believe the exact opposite and need no demonstration, despite the fact that all the evidence is sort of to the contrary. What happened? How did that change occur? I'll tell you what happened. Christianity happened. Let me give you a quote here from St. Paul from Galatians chapter 3. So in Christ Jesus, you are all children of God through faith. For all of you who were baptized into Christ have clothed yourself with Christ. There is neither Jew nor Greek, neither slave nor free, nor is there male and female, for you are all one in Christ Jesus. If you belong to Christ, then you are Abraham's seed according to the promise. Well, what's going on with that? We talked about this a little bit last week. It's not that Christianity is monism, by the way. This isn't some kind of Indian philosophy that believes that you're all just pure, genderless souls that can be reincarnated in any way, and so your supreme essence doesn't have any of these distinctions. You know, male, female, Jew, Greek, slave, and free, those are all, let's say, biological manifestations, and they don't actually form a part of your ultimate reality. Christianity is not that type of religion. Christianity does not believe in those things. In fact, Christianity believes in hierarchy. We talked about this last week a little bit. Christianity believes in all sorts of... Oh, we
We actually also talked about this in the feminine series when we talked about yin and yang and hierarchy. I think episode 2 or 3 was all about hierarchy in the Trinity. If you guys listen to that episode, you know that Christianity believes hierarchy is not only implicit in nature, just everywhere, and explicit in all of our interactions, but it's also baked into the very nature of God himself, that there's hierarchy in the Trinity. That's just basic Orthodox doctrine. So Christianity doesn't think that we're all interchangeable. What St. Paul is saying here, and this is the traditional Christian understanding, is that even though you may have all of these other various identities, if you belong to Christ, then you are Abraham's seed and heirs according to the promise. Meaning, when we're talking about faith, he says, children of God through faith, and then he explained, lest you have a faith alone, take away from this verse. He immediately talks about the sacraments. For all of you who were baptized into Christ, so there's a sacramental criteria here, have clothed yourself with Christ. So you become Christ, and then you have this radical oneness in Christ Jesus. But in a way, and this is the Christian mystery and beauty, in a way that preserves your distinctive identity as a Jew, a Greek, a slave, a free, a male, a female. Whatever it is. Why does this work? That's a longer metaphysical question you can ask me in the after party when we get to it after this episode. But think about it like this. This only works if you have something that transcends the individual that individuals can be united in. So in this case, that's Christ. So Christ transcends the individual. He's a corporate personality, is one way to put this. Also, he's obviously his own distinct person. We have a transcendent reason why we're all one while preserving our individual distinctiveness, if that makes sense. Does egalitarianism have anything like this? And the answer is no. Why? Because of the inherent project of secularization. So one way to put this is that the Enlightenment's project of secularizing culture and politics is the attempt, we said this last week, the attempt to keep the effects of Christian theology, but get rid of the causes. Meaning they like this idea that everybody has radical, equal, free human dignity in Christ, but they wanted to get rid of the Christ part. They don't like the theology part or the church or confession or the sacraments or anything like that. And obviously if you remove the sacrament from St. Paul's verse here, then it all falls apart. You no longer have that. Because he says, all of you who are baptized into Christ have this identity or this reality. Identity is kind of a modern word. I don't really like to use it. So the secular egalitarian wants radical human dignity and equality, but not to be one in Christ Jesus. So this is why when you read people like John Locke and Declaration of Independence and all this stuff, the liberal thinkers that we read last time too, they identify things like equality and liberty and freedom as natural rights, meaning they have no cause, they just are. You see how this is a problem? Because you haven't proven anything. And you need to prove something because otherwise it's clearly fictional, I would put it that way. Nature, let's say you're a materialist, you believe in evolution? Nature is radically unequal. Nature is survival of the fittest. That's the law of the jungle. The weak perish, and they're consumed by the strong. That is how it works, ladies and gentlemen. So paganism was generally on board with that, because when you look at the world, that's how the world works. You look at animals devouring each other all the time. You know, and then they eat plants, and then plants are trying to defend themselves with thorns, or they poison other animals, or so that they don't get eaten. And it's just like, yes, nature kind of settles into these equilibriums within its ecosystem, but it's all murder and eating within that. I mean, you guys know this. That's just the law of nature. And this is also true with just regular hierarchies. You know, the whole idea that these people are wrong assumes a hierarchy of value. Some things are more valuable than others. Some people,
Some ideas are less valuable or less true, and other ideas are more true. Everybody thinks that. So obviously there's a hierarchy of differentiation within values. And so there's better and worse at literally everything. There's things that are more desirable and less desirable biologically, morally, everything. That's just how the universe works. So to get beyond this, you need something transcendent of the world. Do you see what I mean? This is how the world works, I just said. Great. If you want to have radical equality in your human dignity, therefore, you have to transcend the world because this is how the world works. There's this thing called the gospel that happened a few millennia ago, and that's exactly what it did. Christ defeated death. He overcame the world. That's what he says. And so only once we overcome the world with something that is not of this world, that is a call to a radically higher life, only then can you transcend the brutally hierarchical laws of nature. So what about Marx? Karl Marx. This is where the socialism thing comes in. Marx defined everything in terms of the material. He's kind of committed to egalitarianism because he's committed to materialism. We talked about this in my Marx, episode 3 or 4. It's episode 3 or 4 of the series, The Secular Nation State. We do a cold deep dive on Marxism and why Marx, his whole political theory is secondary to his theory of history, which is rooted in materialism. He believes really only in the material conditions, in the haves and the haves not, and the have-nots, the possessors of wealth and material prosperity, and those who have less or none. That's the whole way he frames history. And so the solution for him is egalitarianism. We need to remove all of these differences because he only believes in power. He only believes in the material world. And you think, well, why does that follow? Why does only believing in the material world lead to egalitarianism? Because you can't believe in morality if you're a materialist, right? Because only the material exists. There are no spirits. There's no gods. There's no absolute moral values and duties. And Marx kind of says this. He says all the religions and moralities and ideologies are just things the ruling class makes to control the lower classes. And as society changes, our morality is going to change because morality is just like this convenient tool for the oppressors. Okay, that's not somebody who has a strong, robust sense of absolute moral values and duties. And so you think, okay, well then why did Marx get so popular? You know, why did Marxism become such a power and a force over the 20th century and still lingering now? Because it's highly compatible with liberalism. This is the thing. And the West, culturally, was weak to socialism because socialism depends on making egalitarianism this absolute value. And that's at the center of all the socialist and Marxist movements. So why am I saying this? Because you think of the great powers theory of the 20th century, and what the summary a lot of people give is liberal democracy, which we'll just call liberalism for short. Liberalism, fascism, and Marxism came together in conflict. That's what the world wars were. Liberalism and Marxism got together, they beat fascism. Fascism is out of the picture. Then there was the Cold War, which is between liberalism and socialism. And eventually, the United States defeated the Soviet Union, and that was the end, and then liberalism was the champion. Now, that's true on one axis of value, but the thing is, as you may have noticed, socialist values have gotten massively popular and have a ton of imaginative purchase on people in Western developed countries like the United States. I think something like, I don't know what the number was. It was some nonsense number. Like half of all college professors identify as socialist or Marxist or something like that. It was some huge number that I was staggered by, but you know, honestly, I believed it when I heard it. But you can look into that. So it's like, why, if we were fighting the Soviet Union for
I don't know, 40 years, 40 something years, then why did we all find ourselves so enamored with these Marxist ideas that were at the core of their philosophy? And the answer is that egalitarianism kind of follows from liberalism. So let me walk you through this real quick. You have to put on your philosophy hat here, because remember, we do the roots of everything. So when you have liberalism, you start with this idea of radical individual, the radical individual as the starting point, and the idea that that individual should have liberty. So radical individual liberty is the sort of starting place for liberalism. It's in the name, liberal, freedom. Okay. You're familiar with this. Here's the problem. You look around, there's more than one individual. So if there's just one individual in the world, then that individual's freedom can be the most important thing. Then he or she can do whatever he or she wants to do. The problem is there's more than one individual. There's quite a few more than one individual. And all of these individuals have different needs. They have different desires. They have different things that they want about the world. So if the individual is supreme, then no one, not even other individuals, has the right to remove freedom from any other individual. You see what I mean? So if I'm a radically free individual and our value system is I should be radically free, well, what if what I want to do is hurt you or take stuff from you? Then that, and your desire as a radically free individual is you don't want me to hurt you or take your stuff. So now we have a problem. And that's sort of the problem of all of these modern political systems. They don't know how to reconcile the idea that they really do believe that each individual should be radically free to do whatever he wants, but that they all should be that. And it's like, oh, it turns out we all have different things that we want. We all have different values. There's one cookie left. I want it. You want it. What do we do? What do we do? But, you know, and that's sort of a trivial example, but apply that to everything. I want this land. I want the world to be this way. I want the schools for my kids to look like this, and you want them to look like something different. It's like, okay, well, what do we do then? Especially what do we do if I'm bigger and stronger than you, and maybe I'm smarter too. So I could just always run circles around you and take whatever I want from you, or con you, or strong arm you, or whatever. Good for me, I guess. But then what if somebody bigger and stronger and smarter than me comes along? Now I'm in trouble. You see the problem? So the solution for this, on this view, is to make everyone radically equal. We have to treat everyone as the same. You have to treat everybody as the same. And we have to enforce treating everybody as the same. But you're going to see where this goes, because that doesn't actually work, because people are not the same. People are not equal. People have very pronounced differences in everything: intelligence, strength, even ambition or their desires. There's genetic things that make people better at other things. Some people just have the gene where they just live a really long time and they stay healthy. There's height, there's upbringing. People are at different levels of health, physical health, also emotional health. People grow up with different traumas or different pain points. You know, we're all radically unequal. And so the problem, here's another way to put it. The problem is if you say, okay, individuals, you're all radically unequal, but you should all be free to do whatever. So we're kind of leave you alone, laissez-faire. Everybody just do whatever they want. Everyone's free. We're not going to restrict anybody's freedom. Go for it. Well, what happens is they're going to be radically unequal results. Because again, the strongest, smartest, most ambitious people are going to very quickly gain control of the situation, especially the most ambitious people. And so freedom is not enough, because what that's going to result in is a situation where there's a bunch of people who are oppressed by a few people. That's just kind of the natural thing. Or the weak are just going to be eliminated, like in the law of nature. You know, weak and lame animals, and the wounded animals get picked off by the predators. You guys have watched National Geographic. You know what I'm talking about. So we can't just leave everything alone in a state of nature, because then various individuals are going to have a hard time.
or perhaps a very bad time. Now, a little note about conservatism before we move on into preview next week. The conservative at some level is actually committed to unequal outcomes because the conservative is really committed to total freedom. The conservative is the most liberal in a certain sense, in the sense that he is the most concerned with freedom. And so freedom is higher than equality. It's like freedom is the most important thing. We're okay with unequal outcomes. This is why so-called classical liberalism is a conservative position. Now, one way to talk about this, therefore, is we could call this type of idea right liberalism as opposed to left liberalism. So right liberalism, maybe you could want to call it classical liberalism, is this idea that freedom is the most important thing and we're fine to a degree with unequal outcomes, because that means people are actually free to do what they want. They're more free, and we want to tilt the scale in favor of that freedom. Now, obviously, we don't want, you know, three guys to oppress the rest of humanity, and that would not be a good outcome. But the conservative, so in other words, the conservative is not just like fine with all this totalitarian and authoritarian whatever. But the instinct is liberalism, freedom, is more important than forcing all the outcomes to be the same. Because let's say you have somebody who's not very ambitious and doesn't care. He should be free to not be ambitious and not care and then not have all this wealth, because as opposed to his friend who is very ambitious and then ends up working really hard and getting all this wealth. This is just in a vacuum, by the way. But I hope you're seeing the difference here. Okay, so what's left liberalism then? Well, left liberalism, which let me defend for a second, left liberalism looks at this and realizes that this is not a good path for freedom, actually. Left liberalism realizes that this is going to result in unequal outcomes that inevitably create new hierarchies where there are new ruling classes or just simply people who have more than others and maybe a lot more than others. So the solution is the way you might strong steelman it is the left liberal looks at the classical liberal, the right liberal, who says freedom is the most important thing, and says, okay, that's not actually going to work out the way you want it to. It's just going to lead to more loss of freedom for people who don't do well in this

can make everybody equally free. Because if some people are more free than others, which you may remember from your Animal Farm, then you don't really have a free society in the sense that the Enlightenment liberalism wanted to dream about and wanted to guarantee. So here's another quote, I think my last quote from the SEP, Stanford Encyclopedia of Philosophy article. Quote, "A commitment to basic equality is not what makes contemporary egalitarianism distinctive, therefore, and it is not what we currently have in mind when referring to egalitarianism." So not just basic equality. Here's what they really want. Instead, contemporary egalitarianism is identified through its substantive commitment to structuring social institutions in an egalitarian fashion, avoiding inegalitarian outcomes and promoting equality of wealth, welfare, or power. The background against which contemporary egalitarians theorize falls critically short of the ideal, though, with large and rising global wealth inequalities, demonizing polarization, a rise of authoritarianism, blah, blah, blah, blah, blah. As people's ability to see themselves as one another's equal is hindered by rank, status, and wealth, the commitment to basic equality itself can seem under threat. This inegalitarian context compels egalitarians to advance, refine, and adapt egalitarian arguments, basic and substantive. In other words, this is a lot of philosophy talk. What are they saying? In other words, it's not enough to just assume that everybody is equal. You have to have a, quote, substantive commitment to structuring social institutions in an egalitarian fashion. In other words, equality of outcome, forcing everybody to be equal, is the only solution because people are not equal. So, in other words, here's another way to put it. You would not need massive top-down power structures to force equality of outcomes if that was natural. If we were all just free and equal, happy, peace-loving orangutans like Rousseau thought we were. If that was the state of nature, all you'd have to do is get out of the way and let nature take its course. But because nature is radically unequal, then the only way to actually have equality is to artificially force it through state power. This is why all of the promises of socialism, Marxism, communism, etc., they always lead in practice to a two-tiered society with an authoritarian, autocratic ruling class that goes in and meddles with things and forces certain kinds of outcomes. Because there has to be a power that's higher than any individual, in other words, the state, that forces these outcomes on people. Because the individuals who are stronger are going to take more. So, because literal physical worldly equality is not real, that's a fiction, and the SCP article basically admits that. You must have a top-down bureaucratic project, exertion of power, and it has to expend massive resources to force society into this picture where freedom does not lead to inequality. And inequality is so important because the Enlightenment's commitment is, well, every single person is a radically free individual, and every single person's freedom needs to be preserved. But if you allow them to be free to compete with each other, inevitably there's going to be winners and losers. Inevitably, certain people are going to have more and other people are going to have less. And that's a huge problem for left liberalism. Where does this go politically, and what is the Christian answer? We will talk about when we come back from break.

All of us think about the world in secular ways without realizing it, even Christians. Even the most sincere among us are shaped by secularism because that's what it means to be part of a secular culture. I'm Dr. Zach Porcu, author of Journey to Reality, and I've created a masterclass to help you uproot your secular assumptions. Through 6 weeks of daily practice,

So very briefly, therefore, let's talk about egalitarian politics and then kind of give the Christian take on sorting all of this out. Yes, that was a new commercial, by the way. I released a masterclass because people have been asking me for like a year and a half. We get what you're saying. We love the content. How do we practice it? How do we put it into action in our lives? Because if thoughts are just in your head and they're not lived, then, you know, they're of limited value, to put it lightly. So check it out if you're interested. I finally did it. Thank you for everyone demanding this from me. Okay, so what's going on with egalitarian politics, therefore? This should start to be making more sense for you of all the different things that are going on in these sort of left-right political talking points. I'm going to run through these very briefly. Every single one of these deserves way more nuance, way more contextualization, and its own episode or series, but I just want to hit them briefly so that they're in your mind. Race blindness and multiculturalism. So mentioning differences between races is taboo. Obviously, maybe you know this. The feminism, transgenderism, gender differences, this is taboo. You can't talk about this. Even to the point where science and biology about gender gets abandoned. It gets redefined through technology, all that kind of stuff. The whole melting pot ideology about the American religious principle. Remember, guys, that the American religious principle is monism. We talked about this in the American Religion series. Monism is the idea that we are all part of some sort of an absolute spiritual oneness, the one in many of these religions. This was all over the Transcendental Movement, the Theosophists, the interest in Hindu and Indian philosophy, the very specific way that Americans appropriated Buddhism in the 20th century. And it's even in our little motto, E Pluribus Unum. That's on the money. Look at your coins, if you have coins. Out of many, one. So this idea that our ultimate existence is oneness, and that all of our individual differences are unimportant or actually bad and need to be eliminated, is at the heart of the whole American cultural project. Because it's very, very important that we eliminate all of these things. We have to eliminate all of our individual differences, because anywhere that there are differences, there is the threat of hierarchy. And the threat of hierarchy is that some people are going to lose freedoms. And even the most trivial freedom is kind of important on this worldview, because it means that you're not radically free, which is the whole goal and promise of the Enlightenment. And of course, all of this has to be conferred by the state. The state in modern politics is the ordering principle that has to make this happen. So another really important example of this is universal suffrage, which means voting. I've seen some very silly short videos where people ask, like, don't you think we should end women's suffrage? Like, women are suffering so much. And it's like some 19-year-old college girl. She's like, oh yeah, I'm against women's suffrage because women have suffered too much. Obviously, this is funny. I feel bad for these people. But suffrage, you guys know, this means voting. This means your right to vote in the general election. So universal suffrage is very important. I want to say it's essential for this worldview. Why? Because the state grants you your personhood on modernity. Do you see this? Are you seeing this? The reason, because you say, well, voting doesn't matter. Everyone's very cynical about voting a lot of the times. And yet, no matter how cynical somebody is about voting, as soon as you suggest taking away voting rights, people flip out. Because what's going on? Religiously, metaphysically, we identify the right to vote with something like the acknowledgement of our personhood. Have you ever thought about why we might do that? Isn't that weird? Like, why am I a person whether or not I vote or not? Like, if having the right to vote is somehow equivalent or tied to my acknowledgement of my personhood, that's pretty flimsy, actually. What if I decide not to vote? Do I stop being a person that year? Obviously not. And what if my right to vote gets taken away from me? Am I still a person? I think so. I mean, why should we have this emotional reaction in the back of our heads? Because
implicitly in this country, the state is the thing that confers our personhood. The state is really our metaphysical standard. The state is kind of God to us in the sense that it's that thing from which our moral values are conferred upon us. That was a weird sentence. It's the thing that confers our moral values upon us. It's the source of our morality. This is why all these political things become religious, or really are religious. Why might that be? Well, there's no gods or cosmic hierarchy like paganism. There's no Holy Trinity or unity in Christ like in Christianity. Therefore, the state is the source of all of our values and duties. Whether that's an absolute authority like in fascism, whether it's at some benevolent and neutral bureaucracy like communism promises, or whether that's the expression of the will of the majority with all these various protections for minorities, like the liberal democracy. But the thing is, and I said this before on the nation-state series, all forms of the modern nation-state trend towards statism. They trend towards authoritarianism. Why? Because the way they're set up, whether they're liberal or conservative or libertarian or whatever, it's still the state. Even if it's a big state or a small state or the smallest possible state, there's nothing higher than the state. The individual will is higher than the state on liberalism, supposedly, because, you know, consent of the governed is the only way that they can rationalize giving this authority to the state. But the reality is, I mean, look at us. We have a massively expanding centralized government in the so-called liberal democracy. Consent of the governed. Like, do we really have that right now in the United States? Ask yourself this question. So what's the pre-modern answer to all of this? Well, I'm just going to spoil this for you. Hierarchy, which is the thing that keeps egalitarianism up at night, tortured. Egalitarianism is tortured by the idea that there could be hierarchy anywhere at all. It's not a problem for the pagan or the Christian. Because, again, hierarchy is simply the way reality works. That's just how things work, ladies and gentlemen. How does this manifest on paganism? On paganism, well, one part of that is there aren't really persons in a robust sense on paganism because the individual is not the center of reality. For paganism, and we talked about this in episode one of this series, there is this thing called the cosmos. That's what the Greeks called it. There's a harmonious whole to nature, to reality, to even our relationship with the gods. And the whole is bigger than the parts. And so the individual is not the center of everything on paganism. So nobody cares if every person or any person has radical freedom. That's just not a value to them, because what they value is the whole, the order of the harmonious cosmos. And they also just say, well, look, as evidence of that being important, hierarchy is just embedded in nature. So I got two quotes here for you from Aristotle to make this point. Quote, those people who are as different from others as body is from soul or beast from human, and people whose task, that is to say, the best thing to come from them, is to use their bodies in this condition, those people are natural slaves. And it is better for them to be subject to this rule. Meaning, some people are just the way they are, because he says, did you catch this? He's talking about people who are radically different from other people, as different as the body is from the soul or the beast from the human. Within humankind, there's that much of a spread, a spectrum of types of people. And so some people, he doesn't say this, but I think the implication here is kind of low functioning in a certain sense, or at least whose bodies are the main thing, those people are natural slaves. They're the ones who are supposed to do the manual labor. That's just how they are. This is Aristotle, ladies and gentlemen. So next time you're a conservative or you hear a conservative being like, yes, Aristotle is so important. You're like, well, what about this part? Here's the next quote, because this is where he ties it together. Quote, for the same thing, let me preface this. So some people are natural slaves and some people are natural masters. I didn't quote the entirety of this text for you. But is this a problem for Aristotle? No. Why? This is the quote. Sorry. Quote,
for the same thing is beneficial for both part and whole, body and soul. And a slave is a sort of part of his master, a sort of living but separate part of his body. Hence, there is a certain mutual benefit and mutual friendship for such masters and slaves as deserve by nature to be so related. So again, he reinforces this idea that there are natural slaves and that there are natural masters, and it is natural for some people to rule over others. But for him, that's not a problem. Why? Because he says the same thing is beneficial for both. And actually, he makes this identification. It's not just that they have mutual self-interest. That's modernity talk. That's Locke and Rousseau and all these horrible Enlightenment thinkers. Aristotle says it's not about mutual self-interest. It's not that they are selfish and they're trying to maximize their benefit with these kind of arrangements. It's that they literally just are part of each other. He identifies the slave as a part of his master's body, a sort of living but separate part. Hence, there is a certain mutual benefit and mutual friendship because they're part of each other. Like ontologically, if you want to use the $10 word, means in their being, they're a part of each other. Because for the pagan, everything is a part of everything else. Everything is interrelated. Everything is connected. They need each other. I didn't get to quote all of it. I would just quote the whole works of Aristotle for you if we had time. But in another place, he basically says, like, these people are, they must go together. They're made to go together. And either one, the master or the slave, can't really work without the other. So he acknowledges that the master actually can't do anything without the slave, and the slave can't really do anything without the master. They're related. I'm it's getting beamed into my head right now. I'm remembering Marcus Aurelius talking about how there's all these people in the world, you know, this famous line from book two, I think, where he says, from Meditations, where he says, you know, tell yourself today you're going to wake up and you're going to meet all these people that are awful and they're going to be annoying and stupid and frustrating. But remember, basically, that you're one with them. You're all part of mankind, and that you're, no matter how frustrating other people are, you're all designed to work together. He says, like, the top and bottom rows of teeth, like, this is what mankind is. This is what the Enlightenment pagan philosopher says. Enlightened pagan philosopher, not Enlightenment. So you see the difference, that hierarchy is fine if we're all actually just a part of each other in a more robust way. Difference is not a problem. Difference is actually necessary. And on Christianity, we have a similar situation, but way better, way more exalted. In Christianity, no matter what your place is in the hierarchy, you are the object of love by love himself. I mean, this is radically affirming. So what that means for Christianity, on a Christian worldview, you can be nothing. You can be a slave. You can be worthless by the world's standards, but you can still share in the same radical dignity that all people have by being one in Christ. So this is why Christ, the King and Lord of all, the Master, what does he do? He offers himself as an example of a slave. St. Paul says he takes the form of a slave. He's beaten, he's tormented, he's killed, all this stuff. You have to appreciate that crucifixions were considered like a radically disgraceful way to die in the ancient world. It's not just that they were painful. They were considered disgraceful and humiliating. They reserved these only for foreigners and traitors. A Roman citizen did not get crucified. So Christ submits himself to this. And prior to this, he submits himself in a hierarchical relationship to the Father. And so what happens is he gets the name that's above every name. We call him the Master. And what does he do? He submits, because it doesn't matter. It doesn't matter where you appear in the hierarchy. In contrast, in modernity, hierarchy has to be this horrible threat. Because without the Christian idea of Christ at the center, or the pagan idea of nature, which is their sort of pagan equivalent, not as good, obviously, but it's still functional. Without anything at the center like this that transcends the individual, the problem in modernity, because we're secular materialists, is that
Our values threaten to be reduced to our utility. What can you produce? How beautiful are you? How strong are you? How smart are you? What can you produce? That's the only thing that gives you value. If you want to put it this way, love is unconditional on Christianity. It's unconditional on anything. Highly conditional for modernity. So secular society needs something to replace this idea of radical oneness in Christ. That's where we invent this human rights idea. That's why last week I said human rights are fake, because they're just asserted as a premise. No one can, they're not the result of a conclusion. There's no argument for why human rights are the case. People only say they ought to be the case, but there's no real answer for why that should be. I think we've talked about that before. Ask me in the comments if you want, or in the live chat if you want me to get into that in the after party. So we have to constantly assert in modernity that people are not fundamentally different, because the differences threaten to be important and lead to hierarchies of value. So this is why the IQ conversation is so fraught and so triggering to everybody, because what's at stake in the IQ conversation? So if you're not aware of this, there's these talking points where people say, look, there are IQ differences among people, among races, among genetics, among all kinds of things. So there's all kinds of factors that where we can show that these people consistently score higher on IQ tests than other types of people. And then people get really stressed out about this. And then they say, well, IQ is not real. IQ is fake. IQ is just a patriarchal, oppressive, blah, blah, blah, blah, all this Marxist language. Now, why is that conversation even happening? Because think about this. Different genetics leads to different heights, okay? Different races, if you want to use this term, different cultures, different people, are differently heighted. Some cultures, the people are short in those cultures. Other cultures, the people are tall, okay? That's a normal thing that we all experience. It's very obvious. That's a reality, a genetic reality. Nobody's stressed out about it. Nobody's losing their minds. Nobody's denying that tape measures are a patriarchal, oppressive, colonialist invention because they reveal that some people are taller than others. But people are stressed out of their minds about IQ tests, which are tape measures for various cognitive faculties, because these tests reveal that some people, some whole groups of people, are higher than others. Why is that a problem? Why are we having a conversation about IQ and not height? Because, ladies and gentlemen, what is at stake with the IQ thing is liberalism's entire worldview and framework for why people do or do not have value. Why? Because, again, without Christ, there isn't any reason not to reduce your value to condition, to be conditional on what you can do. And modernity absolutely worships the intellect, because we think, this is back to the Dark Logos series, if you guys watched that series, we think the whole vision of modernity is that we can use intelligence and technology and insight to master the earth. So intelligence is actually one of these supreme virtues in the modern world, in the thinking of the Dark Logos, in our Faustian age, because we want to use calculation and intellect to build technology, to master reality, and then to dominate the earth and usher in some sort of hedonist paradise. So that's really important to us. That's one of our chief values. And that's at odds with another one of modernity's commitments, which is egalitarianism and liberalism. So if there's some people who are smarter than others, now we have this huge crisis. You see the problem? And this is why liberalism is always defining itself over and against power structures. Liberalism was originally against monarchy and the aristocracy, but then it turned into just being against anything that was hierarchical. And, you know, in America, it was sort of initially concerned about centralized government and sort of old forms of monarchy and aristocracy from Europe that never really took hold in the US. But then it rapidly just turned into this distrust of all power and all differences pretty much whatsoever. And
you see the problem. I hope you're seeing the problem. On Christianity, I want to emphasize this again. For the Christian, it doesn't matter how smart you are. It doesn't matter what your IQ is. It doesn't matter if you're paralyzed. It doesn't matter if you're an idiot. What matters is your oneness in Christ and the fact that you are loved by love himself. Like, there isn't a greater dignity than that. There's nothing better to have than to be loved by love himself. So Christianity is free from all of these frustrations about how to measure people. It doesn't matter how you measure up. God loves you. God loves you. It doesn't matter what you can do. That's the gospel. When you remove the gospel and you have secularism, then you're stressed out because people do have differences. And sometimes they're quite pronounced. And there isn't anything that says that the person who's better than the other one shouldn't get more things, isn't in fact actually better than that other person, because you have no criteria other than what you can do, other than what you can produce. If freedom is our goal and our ultimate value, then the higher agency people are more free and they're better at instantiating our liberal values. They're better liberals because they're higher agency. They're more free. They're stronger. They're faster. They're smarter. They're more free. So they're better on liberalism than people who are lower agency, lower ambition, who have less to give and to have and to take. That's a huge problem. That is why egalitarianism comes in as this solution. It has to eliminate everyone's differences, especially the differences that are about ability. This is where it all comes from. This is why political correctness becomes the thing it became later, you know, later stage of this. People call it wokeness. I mean, really, it should be called virtue signaling, because at the heart of this motion, this social political motion, is egalitarianism. And we virtue signal that we are the most egalitarian, and that matters to us morally for our like moral social posturing, because egalitarianism has become the replacement morality for the gospel. This is why we talked about this last week, how Puritanism in New England evolved into radical social progressivism. And I argued that it was basically the same thread running through that, because again, secular modernity it wants the things that the gospel provides, but it needs to secularize all the roots of them. So it needs to grow this fake plant. We want the same fruit. We want oranges, but we don't want to plant orange trees. So we have to make weird artificial oranges and then like put a fake trunk in the ground and then hang oranges there. But where did you get those oranges? Well, you got them from Christianity. This is turning into a weird metaphor, but I hope you're understanding. So I have a little quote here about political correctness from Scruton. He says, is political correctness simply the final stage of liberal individualism? The stage at which all barriers to a self-chosen identity are to be removed? If so, which of those barriers can conservatives still defend against the onslaught, and how can they justify the attempt? Or is it rather a derogation from the great liberal tradition, a way in which equality has become so urgent and dominating a cause that nothing of liberty remains, and all social life is absorbed into a relentless witch hunt against the defenders of social distinctions? In other words, political correctness or wokeness or whatever, this kind of virtue signaling, whatever you want to call it, he's like, is this just the final stage of liberal individualism, wherein all of our barriers are removed and equality becomes such a dominating cause that it erases liberty, actually? That's the irony of this whole situation. We start with liberty, then the egalitarian says, if we let that go, it's going to ruin freedom, because then there's going to be inequality and some people are going to be oppressed. Probably many people are going to be oppressed, let's be honest. So then we put the egalitarian solution into place. And then what that leads to is an oppressive totalitarian society that refuses to let anyone have any distinctions at all, because it's going to lead to inequalities. So then it comes full circle, and then you still have the same lack of freedom.
So freedom and then gets eaten up by egalitarianism. So if you want to put it this way, liberty, liberalism, breeds, it gives birth to egalitarianism, but then egalitarianism gives birth to totalitarianism and crushes liberty, and then it's complete. So liberalism gives birth to its own downfall from its own premises. Oof. So where are we at then? Well, I'm going to suggest to you that these are all related, and you knew that I was going in this direction. Left liberalism is what we might call egalitarianism, and it leads to socialism and what we now call leftism. So when somebody says leftism, what they really mean is left liberalism, which is kind of some form of socialism, but rooted in the metaphysics of egalitarianism. Egalitarianism is the roots. And then we have right liberalism, what we might call liberty or classical liberalism. And when people say conservatism now, what they mean is right liberalism. They mean the emphasis on individual liberty. And when they say leftism, they mean left liberalism, the emphasis on egalitarianism. So these two motions, liberalism and egalitarianism, they kind of have this same root. They feed into each other, and they kind of try to deconstruct each other. But ultimately, they have the same source, which is this belief in radical individual liberty. And of course, all of these things are secular. So they're, and again, that means they're trying to replace the gospel, the explicit gospel that was at the heart of Christendom, the society of Christendom, with something that's just assumed rather than proven. They assume that we are all autonomous, radically free, rational individuals. And because there's more than one individual, then egalitarianism becomes this solution. So what do we do then? How do we break the cycle? Is it conservatism? Is it right, what I'm calling right liberalism rather than left liberalism? And what does Roger Scruton have to say about all this? And is it going to hold up? And also, how do we define the right in terms of all of these elements? Well, I'm glad you asked, because we're talking about that for the entirety of next week's episode. So, went over just a little bit today, but I think that's important. And I'm seeing, I got too caught up, and now there's 7,000 things in chat. I'm copy-pasting this into my document here, and I will be answering all of your questions and more in the after party, which we are about to do right now. Let me post a quick link for you guys. So jump over to this link. We're going to go do the after party. It's on Substack. It's free. Just pop on over. The link is up now. I'm going to log in and I'm going to go live in about 5-6 minutes. And then we'll just work through all your questions for the next 20-30 minutes. And I look forward to seeing you there. And if I don't, thank you for joining me on this listener and viewer supported presentation of Ancient Faith Radio. And I will see you on the other side.

O sing to the Lord a new song, for he has done marvelous things. His right hand and his holy arm have gotten him victory. The Lord has made known his victory. He has revealed his vindication in the sight of the nations. He has remembered his steadfast love and faithfulness to the house of Israel. All the ends of the earth have seen the victory of our God. Make a joyful noise to the Lord, all the earth. Break forth into joyous song and sing praises. Sing praises to the Lord with a lyre and the sound of melody. With trumpets and the sound of the horn, make a joyful noise before the King, the Lord. Let the sea roar and all that fills it, the world and those who dwell in it. Let the floods clap their hands. Let the hills sing for joy together before the Lord, for he comes to judge the earth. He will judge the world with righteousness and the peoples with equity. Psalm 98.

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1: Elizabeth has a problem. She wants to pray in church more than anything, but every time she tries to pray, her feet start tapping. 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

0: Greetings, all you lovers of lore and legend, whether student, teacher, parents, teller of tales, or equestrian pole vault champion.
1: The Great Tales is a podcast about myths and legends from both inside and outside the Christian tradition, and we come to you live on the first and third Thursdays of the month, kind of, sort of, to talk about the great stories that Orthodox Christians have been reading and passing on for centuries, and sometimes even longer than that. So last time we introduced you to the Prose Edda by Snorri Sturluson, one of the two primary sources for Norse mythology. But today we're going to be talking about, let's say, fairy tales. We'll put a pin in that.
0: Wow, air quotes.
1: specifically Russian fairy tales. And as our guide for this first step across the barrier between this world and the next, we have our very first guest on this podcast, Deacon Nicholas Kotar, who is a Russian Orthodox choir master, fantasy novelist, translator, and lore master of Russian fairy tales. So Deacon Nicholas, welcome to The Great Tales.
2: Thank you so much. I've grown in the world. For Amon Sul, I was the third, I think.
1: Oh.
2: Guest.
1: And here you're the first one here.
0: Yeah, been promoted. That's right.
1: Didn't even invite the voice of Steve, like, at all. So,
0: oh, you
1: know. Listen, I think that he's the most. I know he doesn't have his own show anymore, but I think he's like the most probably airtime for somebody who doesn't have a show. Has the most airtime on Ancient Faith, because he has all the little bits on Lord of Spirits, and yep. He has the yay at the end of every Amon Sul episode.
2: That's right.
1: So like it's just hard to compete with that.
0: He tried to turn his back on content creation, but he lives forever.
1: Yes. That's right.
0: So, yeah.
1: Oh boy. So I just want everybody to know. I know that there are people who every episode they're dissatisfied with my studio setup, and so I want you to know that although my surroundings here are bleak and barren, that is because this is a new structure which I have built. So this is the sort of the maiden voyage, or you could say like the test run of the new recording studio. It's not finished, but hopefully by the next episode, or certainly the one after that, there will be a giant bookshelf back there, and the walls will be textured, and the light fixtures will be fixtured, and everything will be very lovely.
0: The great barn of podcasting.
1: But I will still be wearing a plaid shirt to the podcast. So I didn't realize so many people had such visceral reactions against like the plaid shirts. It's just because it's cold. Like,
0: does it get cold in Texas?
1: I will have you know that it snowed 4 inches last night.
3: Ooh.
1: Yeah.
2: 4. Oh my goodness.
1: Yeah.
0: It's very like exciting.
1: Basically, civilization just shut down. So yeah. All right. So very glad to have you here, Father Deacon Nicholas.
2: It's so good to be here. Thanks. Thank you so much.
0: I understand that you have brought a couple of fairy tales with you. So you can tell this is live radio tries to figure out what he's supposed to be saying.
1: So, I mean, like literally since the last episode, the reason this was delayed was because my house flooded and I've been living in a hotel with 6 children, including a newborn.
0: Because
1: for the last
0: clearly everyone involved in the symbolic world has to experience a flood.
1: That is true.
0: At some point. Absolutely. So like
1: it is true.
0: If Richard comes and offers you a job,
1: yeah,
0: say no.
1: Yep. Yeah. Your house will flood. It'll happen. So, all right. So anyway, I'm sorry. I'm still catching up. I'm still catching up on things. Yeah. All right. So. Yeah.
2: Well, okay. So the stories I'm bringing are sort of the non-traditional, some of the non-traditional ones. I think most people would have assumed there'd be something with a firebird or everybody's favorite. For those people know about Russian fairy tales would think that I would do something like Prince Ivan and the Grey Wolf, which is probably the one that's the most retold. But I decided that we would go a little bit obscure for various reasons. So I'm telling you we're talking about two stories. One is called Marievna, the Wondrous Queen, which is, we'll talk about that. And the other one is the Chestnut Roan, or horse, which is one of the cycle of the Ivan the Idiot stories, which is why I wanted to bring it, because nobody can have enough Ivan the Idiot in their life.
0: Yeah. And I'll say, by the way, especially for those of you who are listening to the recording or watching this later on, you can, if you've never read either one of those stories, you can simply find the YouTube entry for this episode. And there's a link there and you can read the actual texts that we read in preparation for this. So, but if you haven't read it yet, and you're, especially if you're listening or watching live, you know, welcome. We are going to summarize things a little bit, so you won't be completely lost. But yeah, I think this is going to be fun because, like, especially for my own part, these are two stories that I had never read before. I'm not actually really versed in Russian fairy tales. I've read a few things over my life, you know, but never lots. But anyways, before we get directly into that, since this is our first episode where we're talking about fairy tales at all, I thought we could take a few minutes and just kind of discuss a sort of a theory of fairy tales, you know, fairy tales in general, right? So, you know, like, well, let's begin with you, Deacon Nicholas. Like, how did you, I mean, I know you're of Russian ethnicity, but how is it that you got into Russian fairy tales? I assume that not all Russians are super into this literature.
2: Well, I think most Russians are versed in it because whether they're born in the diaspora or back in Russia, it's the fairy tales are so much a part of the upbringing of just the standard child that even now, even with the breakdown of the language that happened after World War II and the breakdown of culture that happened over the course of the Soviet yoke, you still have people's deep, deep connection to at least the images and the tropes and the ideas of the stories. Plus, you have to understand that the best of Soviet cinema is Russian fairy tales filmed. And they're quite remarkable. They're very, very good films for the most part. There's some of them are terrible, but most of them are really good.
0: It's not the late 80s renditions of The Hobbit and The Lord.
2: No, I mean actual live action films. So it's remarkable. Like in the 50s and 60s, you have, I mean, the special effects leave much to be desired, but they put in a ton of work into costume detail, into set design, and as much practical effect as you possibly could have had during that time. It was a real matter of pride for Russians, and it was a matter of showing, you know, sort of the greatness of the Soviet project, unfortunately. And ultimately, it didn't work because it just showed all the things that the Soviets kind of received by default, but weren't able to you know, really develop on much.
0: I know that the Soviets, wherever they went, were often like okay with folk culture of various sorts and kind of trying to show like, oh, we're not here to destroy that. We're here to actually.
2: Well, okay. So I'm going to qualify that because that is true in retrospect, but something that's really interesting, and this will, I think, help us define what a fairy tale is, even with those offensive air quotes
1: I just find it a really inadequate term, but anyway, continue.
2: Okay. All right, fine. There was a very strange early Soviet experiment in using the forms of Russian epic poetry, which is a subgenre of Russian fairy tales. You could say that. I mean, I'm sure that the specialists right now are yelling into their computer screens and basically denouncing me as an idiot who doesn't know anything about anything, which might
1: cope
2: be true.
1: Cope and seethe specialists.
2: Oh, I like this. All right. I must remember this. Cope and seethe. Oh, this is good. Yes. So there were attempts to write. They're called bylinny, in the proper meter, in the proper song structure, these folk renditions of the rise of Stalin, and they are horrific. You read them out and you cannot help but laugh because they're so bad. So, which is not the effect that they were hoping for.
0: Is there a Russian word for cringe?
2: I'd have to think about that. Probably there is. And it's probably very ancient and it probably has all kinds of other kind of connotations in there. So I'll get back to you on that. Maybe my subconscious will provide it during the course of this conversation. But yeah, it didn't take, mostly because I think everybody started to laugh. And, you know, you can't laugh. The Soviets were not okay with laughter. This is, you know, we're not up for any sort of satire. That's not okay. So I think what ended up happening was, on the one hand, not everybody in the Soviet times was a horrible person trying to change the culture. Most people were simply trying to get by. And for them, this is just a continuation of a very ancient form of oral storytelling in a new medium, film and radio, with some of the, I mean, really incredible international caliber acting, both vocal and in front of the screen. So most people will have encountered the stories, at least in that form. But I would say that probably, I mean, I have no way of actually quantifying this, but it would really surprise me if most people, most young families these days don't still tell these stories to their kids, at least in the form that they were put into print in the 19th century. It's part of the same kind of movement that you all talked about last time. The elites coming back to the folk culture and trying to institutionalize it or put it into some kind of more immovable form, which has its negatives, of course, because it doesn't continue as an ongoing oral storytelling tradition. But on the other hand, it's something that unites an entire culture, nation, ethnos behind a series of images that are very profound, and that actually in the Russian case in particular, have this wonderful quality of capturing the deep and long process of Christianization from pagan into really Christian culture in the most radical sense, that was not preserved in the official literature, because as often happened in European contexts, all of the existing literature from the pagan times would have been just destroyed. So the transition is still there. You can see it. You can sense it in certain images and certain movements and certain storytelling styles. But that's a very long-winded answer to a rather simple question.
0: No, I mean, yeah. Well, I mean, I mean, this dovetails well into, you know, my next question, which is like how exactly do we define a fairy tale? And you kind of hinted towards it. There are some who would say that fairy tales are a specifically Christian thing, at least in the way that in the West that we think of fairy tales. Like, is a fairy tale a pagan story that survives into Christian period with some alterations? You know, like, is it something that was once a great myth and now it's sort of this lesser?
2: Oh man, Richard is about to explode.
0: I don't know. I mean, I'm asking, Richard. You know, because
1: listen, so I, okay.
2: Here we go. Richard Rant, everyone. RR.
0: You could tell whenever Richard starts by saying, okay. That
2: and the long sigh that goes
0: into
2: the
0: canned thing he's about to deliver.
1: So I don't. So I know exactly what is meant by it when we say a fairy tale. And so in that sense, it's a fine term.
0: Okay.
1: Because it's effectively communicating. But it's. What do you call these stories in Russian? Deacon Nicholas, like, this is actually a question that I wanted to ask. Like, what do you call these stories in Russian?
2: Like, you have to be careful about these, like, tangential questions you ask a Russian, because they will result in a Dostoevsky length answer.
1: I mean, it's fine. Yeah.
2: All right. So this is really interesting.
1: Yeah.
2: The word story is a very difficult one to translate, right? Uh-huh. You know how Americans thought in English, you can say, you know, story in a kind of general sense, like, What do you do? I tell stories,
1: right?
2: Or yeah. In the business world, you're often talking about how to incorporate story into your marketing materials to make it more interesting. So like that idea of story being this kind of meta category of a kind of way of speaking to people, it really doesn't work in Russian, even though Russia has a profoundly ancient tradition of oral storytelling. So that's a very interesting point, I think, and I'm not sure what to make of it entirely. And in Russian, when I talk about stories with Russians, it makes, because I like to talk about stories to people, as you know, and you know, the language that I use in English, the kind of categorization and the meta analysis of story using that kind of critical language, it's very difficult to translate into Russian. But they're called skazki, which is the word skazka is simply, it means fairy tale. But it could also mean story in the larger sense. But even the Russians don't really use it that way. But you will have qualifiers as well. So to answer Father Andrew's question, you will say skazka in Russian, but you can mean a whole bunch of different things in it. And you won't know what that is until the story begins. So you have really ancient volshebne skazki, magical wonder tales, they're called in English, which I think it's a wonderful way of talking about it. Martin Shaw uses
1: wonder
2: that
1: tales,
2: term very
1: I like
2: often.
1: Wonder tales a lot. The Greek word, the German word for this kind of a story is like a Märchen, right?
2: Yeah.
1: American. So the word fairy is like an old French word for like an enchanted realm or a particular kind of enchanted being.
2: Right, right.
1: Fairies properly, you know, however you want to, that itself is problematic. It's, we're never going to get out of the introduction.
2: Yes.
1: fairies properly do not appear in any German fairy tale.
2: Or Russian ones.
1: Yeah. And so that's why, like, when you say fairy tale, it's kind of like, ah, I'm like, okay, I know what we mean by this, but I just wish there was like a more satisfactory term. That was the reason for the scare quotes.
2: Okay. Early on. Well, in this episode. I mean, until the three of us come up with the proper way of talking about this, we're probably gonna have to just deal with fairy tales.
1: Listen, if we really put our minds to it in the next 3 to 4 hours, I think we can solve it.
2: So. Lord. Yeah. So to get back to the question.
1: Yeah. Okay.
2: In Russian, you're not gonna know based on the category what kind of a story it is, but there are still a lot of different kinds of fairy tales, if we're gonna use that term, in the Russian tradition, and some are better than others. The more ancient they are, generally, the better they are. Because the more ancient they are, the more they've been retold, the more they've managed to master the archetypal language. Maybe some people don't like that term either, but thematic, whatever you want. The way of speaking about the world is symbolic, where you're talking about multiple realities at the same time, and you have to have a kind of key to be able to fully appreciate what's going on. And that key is not a key to unlocking specific meanings that are going to then give us a kind of puzzle, you know, 2 + 2 = 5, but rather that give us a language or a Rosetta Stone to be able to understand the way of thinking and the way of speaking and the way of passing on information that these stories have. So the really ancient ones are some of the best ones for that reason. They're also the ones that have the fewest references, overt references to Christianity, which is really interesting, even though they will be the most easily recognizable in terms of the moral and thematic structure of the story to a Christian mind. All that to say that you won't have the kind of dark North paganism that you have in the Northmen in the old stories, even if you will have things like leftovers of animism, things like shape-shifting kings and crone figures and things like this, which would have been very, which an ancient person would be very comfortable with, an ancient pagan person would be very comfortable with that, with those kinds of images, those kinds of stock characters. And it's bizarre. Like the more overt references to Christianity you have, the later the story will be, and probably the worse the story will be. And again, I'm speaking kind of in generalizations, but some of the worst in the Russian tradition are the kind of stock meet the devil at the crossroads stories, which often involve a very immoral soldier figure.
1: Is it because he was looking for a soul to steal?
2: Well, obviously.
1: That's the wrong Georgia. That's my bad.
2: By the way, Georgian and Russian folktales have a lot in common, even though Georgians are not Slavs, obviously. But it's interesting that ancient, deep ancient Christian cultures tend to tell similar stories. It's really cool. Right. So Devil at the Crossroads often also include immoral priest figures. So those are all century folk tales told primarily in villages from, you know, in peasant collections of audiences, and would not have been appreciated by elite audiences in the 19th century, as the older stories would have been. And then you have the even more subgenre of Russian epic poetry, which is a kind of para-historical, almost hagiographical retelling of the origins of the Russias, if I can express myself that way. And that has a very specific, very formalized structure. You have to sing it. It has a certain kind of rhythm to it. It has a certain kind of, certain things have to happen, have to appear. They have to appear in certain order. It's much, much more regimented than the wonder tales that can be retold and have been retold, especially recently, the Symbolic World Summit in particular. Martin Shaw gave a rendition of one of the old Firebird tales that you would never find in a collection because it was so... I mean, it had references to all kinds of 20th century musicians in it. It was great.
1: It had the way you're supposed to do it. My favorite thing is that, you know, at the end of this Russian fairy tale, there is a wedding, of course. And at all weddings the world over, there's always a little Irish fiddler named Seamus. You know, this is something I learned from him. I've heard him tell a few different fairy tales, and anytime there's a wedding in one of Dr. Shaw's stories, there's always an old Irish fiddler named Seamus. It doesn't matter where the wedding is happening. It could be happening in Africa. It doesn't matter.
2: Yeah.
1: No, well,
2: the Russians don't have the stock fiddler, but they do have an unfortunate and much mustachioed fellow who's trying to drink his fill at this feast that's covering the whole world, and the beer never makes it to his mouth because it drips along the sides of his massive mustaches. So that happens at the end.
1: But he's the narrator, right? He's sort of like the teller of the tale, maybe.
2: Well, no. In movie versions of it, that's how it would work. There would be a framing device, and I think probably in more kind of formal settings. You probably would use a framing device like that, but these fairy tales, they don't like framing devices. They're too chaotic for that.
1: That guy shows up in some Lithuanian fairy tales too, by the way.
0: Yeah. Okay, cool. The thing though that draws these two images together of the little Irish fiddler named Seamus and the mustachioed drinker of Russian fairy tales is that, and this is real, this is true, when the Romans landed on Great Britain in England, and they saw the Britons, right, the Celts there for the first time, one of the things that they wrote down that they saw was that these guys were basically completely shaven except for these massive mustaches.
1: That's true.
0: And they commented about how utterly uncouth and barbaric this was because these mustachioed barbarians, you know. So there you go. That brings all.
1: We have actually all read Asterix comics, Father.
0: Okay.
2: Yes.
0: Yes,
2: we have.
0: Have we, though?

0: fellas.
1: Yeah, exactly. Okay, I have a question. Since we're talking about fairy tales, right? Like one of the things that our last conversation was all about Tolkien, strangely enough, the three of us, although not on this show. But one of the things that Tolkien says in On Fairy Stories, like this, is he says that what really defines a fairy tale is that it has a eucatastrophe, right? With this sudden, unexpected turn at the end that is, the good, the happy ending, right? Do you think that's true? Does that hold true of Russian fairy tales, of all fairy tales? Is he just thinking about the fairy tales he knows? Which, I mean, is obviously a pretty large body of stuff.
0: I mean, it's mostly true. Most of the most famous wonder tales will have an unexpected turn. It's sort of necessary for the characters, the male characters especially, to go through some kind of valley of the shadow of death, a kind of underworld sequence, and that underworld sequence will often involve a physical death, and the escape from physical death is very much a eucatastrophe. But there are, it's actually not that uncommon to have an almost classical kind of tragic flavor to some of the some of the epic poems. There's one in particular that I love called Suhman the Warrior, which is a very strange story because Suhman is not a Russian name, so it's clear that this warrior is some sort of probably from nomadic Asiatic stock. And what's he doing in the court of Prince Vladimir in a time when they're the enemy? It's unclear, and it's not clear that he is a Christian convert either, although oftentimes you will have Christian imagery in those tales. He's a really, it's a wonderful, it's almost a Tolkienian kind of Silmarillion tale where he takes offense at something that the prince tells him, and he goes off on this wild rampage against what seems like his own people, or maybe a different tribe of similar peoples, and he's mortally wounded, and he stops his wounds with a bunch of dead greenery, so leaves and moss and things like this, and it's wonderfully resonant and symbolic image that he's able to continue to continue hacking everyone to death while he's kind of given life by greenery, and then he finishes and he pulls it out, and his lifeblood flows out, and he dies under a tree, and there's a parallel between him and a river. Like he dies on the shores of a river, and he might actually be the river. You have that kind of thing as well. There are tragedies, but by and large, like they're really the most famous wonder tales, the most famous fairy tales in the Russian tradition will have a eucatastrophic ending for sure.
1: So, if someone had knew nothing about Russian fairy tales in particular, and you were to give them like your elevator speech of like, this is what makes these different from everything
0: else.
1: Like, what would you say? Like, what is the particular genius of Russian fairy tales?
0: Well, if you're talking to people who've never encountered them, it's just the they are not tidy or easy to contain. They've not gone through any sort of enlightenment cleaning process like so many European fairy tales have. They're mad. You have princes being chopped. You have there's a lot of really chaotic, weird, violent stuff. But I think the calling card is just the utter weirdness of the imagery. I mean, a hut on chicken feet, an inflatable frog that you sit on, that jumps over a river of fire. Why? I don't know. Just because.
1: What else would you do with a river of fire?
0: Yeah.
2: You know, it was actually the frog we were wondering about, Father Andrew.
1: Oh, it was the frog that was the weird part of that.
2: That was the weird part there.
0: Inflatable frogs, yeah, I would think so. And I mean, most people will have heard of at least the name Baba Yaga. So she is very much a calling card. But I think it's just the utter wildness of it to a Western ear. It's actually quite attractive, and I actually have proof that it works, having sold a bunch of fairy tale translations, especially recently.
2: Can I here invite you, should have done this at the beginning, or maybe we'll do it again at the end, but can I here invite you to tell people where they can buy your translations and retellings of these Russian fairy tales? You did a Kickstarter recently that I think was pretty successful.
0: Yeah, it did okay. I mean, we're a symbolic world person here, so they're not that successful, but they did pretty well. Well, you can find them anywhere. I mean, this is not the best time to ask me this because I haven't set up my author store yet, which is where I will send people.

0: in the future.
1: Do you know about things like self-promotion and branding and...
2: Richard is being very funny. Wow. Because I do it all the time.
1: He does it all the time, and he's always on my case for not doing it well. And so I'm just heckling.
2: So now he's on his revenge.
0: Yeah. Oh my goodness.
1: Right.
2: So eventually, assuming this is going to be an episode that people watch for years in the future.
1: Yes. Yeah, exactly.
2: Go to my website and get it there. But otherwise just go to Amazon, I guess.
1: Okay. But I mean, what are the books called?
3: NicholasKotar.com.
2: Yes.
1: Yeah. Nicholas. What are the books called?
2: Well, they're called In a Certain Kingdom for the first two volumes, and volume three is In a Certain Land, and it's probably going to continue in the certain land. The reason has to do with actually ancient faith. The first two books are translations of stories that I told in the In a Certain Kingdom podcast while I still had it on ancient faith, and I've since moved away. I don't know if I'm allowed to say this on an ancient faith station.
3: This is live radio. You could say anything right now. We can always hear you.
1: We can't stop you. Yeah. I mean, are you doing the podcast still? Like,
2: I haven't. You're the first people to hear about it, but officially. But yes, Circe Institute and I are bringing it back.
1: Right on.
2: In about 2 months or so.
1: I love those people. That's wonderful.
2: There will be some kind of live event, me storytelling with actual live music. With Natalie like playing the accompaniment in person somewhere.
1: Where?
2: We're working at the details. Well, I was going to do it actually at their spring conference, but then I looked at the dates and it's on the first week of Lent.
3: What?
2: And yeah, Lord, and I was
3: these pagans.
2: So I wrote my bishop. I'm like, what do you think? Can I leave for like the last 3 days of the first week? And his answer was, you will be on Kleros. I was like, yes, I will.
1: Yep. There you go. Well, so listen, I hear that the summer Circe conference is going to be way better anyway. So
2: I might be in the old country, so that could be a problem. But we'll set something up sometime. So yeah. We are in communication about the details of it. So
3: All right. Okay. Well, we've done introing for 30 minutes now. So,
2: nice.
3: I mean, we could go on forever as we have discovered.
1: There's still a few more terms I would like to argue about and define, but we could just do it later.
3: But we do have two stories to get through. And the first one that we're going to talk about is, and I'm sure I'm going to mispronounce this, Maria Morievna. Did I do okay?
2: That's right.
3: Oh, thank you very much. The Wondrous Queen. And so why don't you give a quick summary for the people that didn't bother to read the story?
2: Well, it's a really interesting tale. So there's a king and a queen, as often these tales begin. And as these tales often begin, the king and queen die because they have to. That's what happens at the beginning of all of these tales. This king and queen in particular have four children, a prince named Ivan, because all princes are named Ivan, or at least the good ones are. The bad ones are named things like Dmitri and, what's another one? Vasily is a very bad one, yeah.
3: Wow.
2: And he has three sisters.
3: I'm writing this down.
2: Daniil is also a bad one. Did I say that? I might have said that twice. Never mind. So he has three sisters and he has to take care of them. So what does he do? He takes them out on walks in the garden, because that's what you do when you take care of your sisters. And every time he does, they are attacked by forces of nature that turn out to be shape-shifting princes. Princes who are, a falcon, or a hawk, depending on how you translate that, an eagle and a raven.
3: Werebirds,
2: yes, but I don't like it.
3: It's not a very euphonious term,
2: no,
3: but werebirds.
2: It's not really right because the animal part is like secondary to the prince part. So
1: I don't know. Quibbling about terms. I like it.
2: Yes. Like it. And so they come in a sequence of years. Every year they go out on this very important walk in the garden. And each time a suitor comes and takes one of the sisters, and they're very happy to be taken by these princes, which is odd. But one just accepts these things as part of fairy tale logic. And then he gets bored. He has nothing to do. So he goes off on a journey, leaving his kingdom, by the way, which is interesting. That is not commented upon, but it's a kind of subtext that something's not quite right. And he happens upon a field of battle where there's a bunch of warriors that are dead or dying in very gruesome fashion. And one or two of them are still alive. And he asks them, who did this vile thing? And they go, it was Maria Maryevna, the wondrous queen. And he's like, I got to get to know this chick. Who's this Maria Maryevna, the wondrous queen? And this is amazing. So he happens upon another field, which is filled with tents. And sometimes they're white, sometimes they're gold, depending on the teller. And she comes out and says, hello, Prince Ivan, because everybody knows Prince Ivan. He's Prince Ivan. And she goes, come and stay a while.
3: It's very
2: and
3: intense.
2: There's, yes. And he's like,
1: I was going to make a tense situation joke, but...
2: It happened very quickly.
0: Oh, my gosh.
2: So she invites him into her tent, and they spend a few days there. And it's kind of just like without comment. Like, and then they get married.
3: Okay.
2: And she takes him home with her, which is very odd, but she does. She takes him home with her, and they live a very nice, happy life for about a year. Then she gets bored because she's Maria Maryevna, the wondrous queen.
1: Because she hears the war winds which I thought is a beautiful detail. Mm.
2: Yeah. Yes. Yes. I love that. Yeah. The war wind. So she goes off and must answer the call, and she goes off pillaging, leaves him home and says, look, there, you can do whatever you like, but there are some things that you can't do. Like that room over there in the basement, do not enter. Just don't, right? You must not. So of course, as soon as she leaves, that's what he does.
1: The first thing.
2: The first thing. Yeah. So there he finds Kashay the Deathless chained to a wall, again, without any context or any commentary. Yep. He's just chained to a wall. And he's there and he's... you know, deathly and skinny and dying and just generally in a bad state. And he goes, please give me water. I'm thirsty. And Prince Ivan, being the jolly nice man that he is, gives him water three times. If you give someone water three times and you don't know the stories, you're an idiot. And yes, the prince is the idiot and the idiot is the prince. We'll get to that later. So he feeds him the life force of water. Kashay the Deathless promptly breaks all of his chains, escapes, and says, thanks for letting me do this. I'll leave you alive for that. But you can expect to see Maria Maryevna as soon as you can see your two ears with your eyes, which is a lovely phrase. So as soon as you, so like basically never, right? Immediately he goes like a wind, catches up with her, and takes her away to his kingdom. Ivan is distraught, of course. He must go questing again to find Maria Maryevna. He goes, visits his sisters, and they each give him a kind of significant magical artifact, which will become important later. And he finds her, Maria Maryevna, in the castle of Kashay when he's out hunting. And he convinces her to come home with him. She's like, it's not going to happen. He's going to catch us. He's like, at least an hour or two in your company, I'll be fine. So they go. And this great thing happens where Kashay is starting to come home, and his horse trips under him, and he starts berating his horse. You useless sack of hay. Why are you tripping under me? And he does this three times. It's wonderful. And the horse says, Prince Ivan was here and he took away Maria Maryevna. And Kashay's like, can we catch them? And he'll say things like, you know, we can sow a field, wait for the wheat to grow, cut it, get rid of all the, you know, like stomp on it, get rid of the chaff, put it in a granary, cook bread with it, eat the bread, have a feast, and we'll still catch him. And that happens three times. Twice, Kashay lets Ivan live. The third time, he kills him. He says, sorry, I gave you a chance. You're dead. You're done. And and when he dies, I got it backwards. Ivan gives magical artifacts to his brothers-in-law, not the other way around. Mm. So those magical artifacts turn black. They're silver and they turn black. And so the werebirds know that something's wrong. And they do what those birds are supposed to do. They go searching for the water of life and death. They bring it back. They put them back. They put the pieces back together. Put the water of death on him, which makes him whole. Pour the water of life on him, which wakes him up, and he goes immediately back to find Maria Maryevna and says, let's go. We need to go. And she's like, wait, let's do it differently this time. Let me find out something from Kashay himself. Like, I need some insider information. So she does the thing that the virgin does to the dragon. She feeds him. She gives him compliments. She tells him how wonderful he is, and she asks very telling questions that no person in the right mind would answer because they're so telling, but it always works because of the flattery and the food, and basically asks, how are you so fast? How can you catch up with us so every time? And he says, well, there's this Baba Yaga person out there, and she has the fastest horses in the world. And I took care of these horses for 3 days, and I didn't lose a single one. And as payment, I received a foal from one of those fast horses. So she tells Ivan, and Ivan goes and does it. Except it's a trick, because Baba Yaga's horses are like, you know those, remember those horses, like the skeletal scary horses in Harry Potter? Like the really nasty, scary ones. They're like that. And they're, except they have brains and they can talk, and they're like, really, they really don't like you. Like you will not. So they try to escape every which way they can. But then here's the eucatastrophe. Like the good things that he's done in the past come back and help him. And various forces of nature conspire to make sure that the horses never get lost. Mm. So at the end, Baba Yaga is like, I'm not okay with this. Like we have to kill him in his sleep or something, because this is like, I've done this once before. I don't like it. So he has to steal a foal, and it immediately becomes a full-grown warrior horse, of course. And then he goes and he's able to escape with her. Kashi catches them anyway, which is odd. But then he ends up fighting him in single combat, and the horse helps him defeat Death. And Death is killed. Only to come back in the next story, of course. And then they basically come home, and then everything is the right way up. He comes back to his kingdom, and she comes back as his queen.
1: Yeah.
2: And everything then is okay, because they've all essentially, they've had their fun, they've sown their wild oats, and they've occupied their archetypal roles now, and now the world can be a settled place again.
3: Mm.
2: And that's how it is.
3: All right.
1: So I have
3: a fun story.
1: I have questions.
3: Uh-oh.
1: Questions.
3: I've heard you say that. It's just that way before.
1: So this character, which I realized literally now, I've been saying his name wrong my entire life.
2: Oh, Ivan, so it's, yeah.
1: No, not Ivan, but is it Koshe? How are you saying that?
2: Koshe.
3: Koshe. Mm-hmm.
1: Kashi.
3: Because it has that special Russian letter, which is
2: which some Russians don't do the sh, which is, but that's a different conversation. Oh,
1: okay, so
2: you can tell the region of Russia you're from by how much you aspirate that sh.
1: Got it. Okay, all right. So he's in like a lot of stories.
2: He is,
1: and I mean, like him and Baba Yaga, those are the two like kind of like stock characters.
2: The stock villains, yeah.
1: See, yeah, stock villains that seem to come up over and over again. So this is actually a pretty unusual thing. As somebody who reads a lot of Wonder Tales, mm-hmm. I'm just gonna keep saying it until it catches on more. Yeah, as somebody who reads a lot of Wonder Tales, it's not uncommon to have certain stock villain types like the wicked stepmother, you know, etc. But to have a named,
3: right? You know, that's my question as well. Like, why is it like always this, the same
1: and
3: guy?
1: And you do sometimes see that just like a little bit in like German fairy tales, for instance. But even then, the name is usually not like a real name. It's like it's not a proper name. Like it's a name that, you know, has to do with like some metaphysical aspect, right?
2: Well, this is not a proper name either.
1: Okay, so Kashe is
2: bony. It means bony.
1: Yeah, okay, so that is exactly what I was trying to like
3: Skeletor?
1: Work towards.
2: Yes, it's Skeletor.
1: It is, okay, that's canon. That's the only way I'm going to remember this from now on. And I get it now. Like, he gets defeated at the end of the episode, but he's always back up to his old tricks.
2: Well, because his name is Skeletor the Deathless. Bismertne is the Deathless.
1: Yeah.
2: Which is, you know, it's the irony is only in the kind of lived memory of the people. Because if you read the story, you think this guy's not deathless. Yeah. But of course he is, because he keeps coming back.
1: Okay. All right. And then his relationship to Baba Yaga, who is a witch or a
3: crone?
2: Well, okay, Baba Yaga is a topic unto itself. I'm not well versed in the critical literature on this. I've read a little bit of it. There's a lot of stuff that people have written about Baba Yaga, because she is a powerful woman figure, right? And in some ways she's kind of like the wild mother or the archetypal crone
1: or
2: well, yes, in some ways the devouring mother. So there are some people who think that she is a conflation of two characters to the detriment of the storytelling tradition. I have heard this read this opinion in some works that I actually like a lot. I don't like that idea. It might be historically true, but I prefer it not be, because I think that the idea of the crone figure being ambiguous is far more interesting. Maybe it's just interesting to me
1: Can you tell us, or like, what are the two figures?
2: So the two figures are the devouring mother, and the other one is the ancient, the wise crone, the forest figure, who is an important threshold figure for, especially for women characters, almost all storytelling traditions.
3: I'm thinking about Hansel and Gretel, for instance.
2: Yeah.
3: Right.
2: Yeah.
3: You know, they go out there and, I mean, that's literally the devouring mother. She's going to eat them, but she's also this sort of witch out in the woods kind of.
1: That's the unspoken secret in the Hansel and Gretel story is that the witch with the, you know, the witch who's trying to cook them in the oven is also their mother.
2: Yes.
1: And like if you read the story, that's extremely clear.
2: Yeah. And by the way, Jonathan made that point and Pints with Aquinas recently, which I thought was cool, but.
1: Oh, that's fine.
2: Yeah, he had a long conversation about fairy tales there. So this person that thinks this is a conflated character, hews to the idea that there were two crone figures in ancient Russian tales. One was a positive figure, one was a negative figure, and the two became kind of combined. And in the popular imagination, the combination was to the detriment of the wise crone figure.
1: I see.
2: So that the villainy kind of took over. That's possible. However, if you're just looking at the stories without trying to explain them away,
1: it's not necessary.
2: She does both, and sometimes in the same story. And it really it depends on who you are, whether you're a girl or a boy, and how you relate to her. Like, what are the forms of address that you offer to her as this threshold figure? And if you have the right words, if you have the right language, if you have the right ritual, if you have the right knowledge, then she will help you. Even if she threatens to kill you, to eat you at every turn. And more often than not, she does play this kind of more positive figure, especially in stories that feature prominent girls who have stepmothers. There's a Russian Cinderella story that we're not talking about where she's very menacing, but at least on the surface, like she's just, you don't want to mess with her, but she ends up giving a tremendous amount of help to this main character while also destroying a whole bunch of other female characters in the story, including the stepmother, which is a really interesting, twist on the.
3: Oh, on yes. The Wouldn't it be great if the fairy godmother took on the wicked stepmother and destroyed her in Cinderella? Yeah.
2: Well, she'd have to be pretty terrible as a godmother. So, I mean, she couldn't be that plump ball gown thing with a shiny stick, right?
3: Oh, man, you're definitely going to have to come back. I want to talk about Russian Cinderella.
1: In the German, I just have to also say, in the German Cinderella story, it's not a fairy godmother. Mm. It's her sainted mother.
2: Right.
3: Yeah.
2: Right.
3: Yeah. Yeah. Yeah. Right. Yeah. Yeah. Right.
1: And
3: right.
1: like the Holy Spirit. And anyway, okay. Sorry.
3: Yeah. That's, yeah. Yeah. Yeah. Okay. So, I mean, like, and it's funny. I mean, as we were saying before we started, whenever I heard of this character, I always heard it pronounced Baba Yaga.
1: Like, yeah, that's perfectly, how we say it at my
3: which
1: house.
3: Is a very Englishizing kind of way of, yeah. of, you know, but Baba Yaga sounds, you know,
1: even scarier.
3: More Russian.
1: So but, okay, so she's probably, I just have to say, by the way, that I, one of my sons, Edmund, like, somebody gave us this Baba Yaga, like, storybook with, like, really beautiful, you know, really well illustrated, really beautiful art. And it is his favorite book, and it terrifies him. Mm-hmm. But it's his favorite book. Yeah, like, he loves it.
2: That unholy childish terror is one of the greatest memories of my childhood.
1: It is.
3: Yeah. And so
2: I love
1: one,
2: that feeling.
1: I got to finish telling the story. One time, one of my sisters, for like some special occasion or something, she's really into like costuming kind of stuff, like not cosplay, but like she makes her own like prosthetics for things.
2: Oh, wow.
1: And cool. she made herself into the most terrifying Baba Yaga, like, that you, it's, it was,
2: okay,
1: it
2: we
1: was
2: need we need to talk
1: horrifying.
2: With her. I need to reach out to this person because I have plans for Baba Yaga. Prosthetics might be involved.
1: Ooh. My children's trauma from like when Aunt Hope showed up and they're like, they opened the door and then it was Baba Yaga is deep, like deep trauma. And the thing is, like, your kids are going to go to therapy anyway, so you may as well give them a good reason. I think it's my parenting philosophy.
3: I mean, she's
1: did we just lose,
3: she's probably oh
1: Do we just
3: hopefully
1: lose
3: we can bring him
1: Father
3: back.
1: Deacon Nicholas?
3: Oh. Yeah, you can tell it's live there. But I'll say while we try to get him back. I think she's probably the figure that of any Russian fairy tale figure, she's the one that people have heard of.
1: Yeah, exactly. You know? Yeah.
3: And I tend to think I don't know. It's probably because it's just like the whole chicken footed house thing is probably the reason why.
1: Yep.
3: But also, like, I grew up in a household where my dad listened to classical music a decent amount, and
1: same,
3: and of course
1: same,
3: one of the
1: actually.
3: Things. Oh, yeah. Great. Oh, yeah. I think we got Deacon Nicholas back there. Hopefully we'll get his audio back here. So that's how you can tell it's a live show, everybody.
1: Live show.
3: So, you know, of course, one of my favorite bits of classical music is Pictures at an Exhibition by Mussorgsky. And, you know, one of the pictures at the exposition is a Baba Yaga painting, you know, and I don't remember. I remember that has a sort of a sort of sound to it. You know, there's this sort of percussive thing going on there. Although I think the best theme in that in Pictures at Exhibition is probably the Great Gate of Kiev, you know, which is very, very recognizable probably to a lot of people. Yeah.
1: Most people would be like, oh, I didn't know that's what that was, but they've heard.
3: Yeah. I'm not going to hum it for everybody or whatever, but go look it up. You know, it's on the YouTube somewhere, I'm sure, or wherever else. So Deacon Nicholas, can you hear us again? I'm guessing not. I see him typing there. All right, we'll get him back. He must have lost his internet connection because both
1: audio
3: sound and
1: video cut out.
3: Yeah. So I mean, I like what is up with the chicken footed house? Like, what is that?
1: You're
3: all
1: asking,
3: about?
1: You can't ask me. I mean,
3: I don't know. Oh, I see him still looking at the screen. So he must.
1: Yeah,
3: have.
1: I mean,
3: what do you think? What do you think while we're putting this up there? Like,
1: okay. Yeah, the chicken-footed house. Boy, this would be a great one to throw at Mr. Peugeot. Like,
3: what is the symbolism?
1: Yeah,
3: By the way, I know someone that we know has actually trolled Jonathan through his Q&A.
1: Nice.
3: You know, and has asked weird questions like, "What is the symbolism of this?"
1: Yeah, Jonathan is such a deeply sincere person. Like, he would just try to answer it. Yeah. I don't know what's up with the chicken-footed house, honestly. Like, it's something I've never really sat down and thought about it. All right. So we gotta you know fill time here while Father Deacon gets his audio back on.
3: Yeah. I mean, the other thing that struck me about like this particular story, right? Like we were talking about Koschei, the deathless, and it's interesting. Oh, are you back?
1: Yeah, he's back.
2: Am I back?
3: Yes.
1: Yeah, you're back.
3: Okay. Before we get into this, we were just
1: trying to figure out why.
3: What is the deal with the chicken-footed house? What is that?
1: What is
3: all
1: the
3: about?
1: Deal with that?
2: You expect me to give you a straight answer? Okay, so there's the Orson Scott Card answer. Are you ready? All right, so the Orson Scott Card answer is that there was time travel involved, and Boeing 747 appeared in 9th century Russia, and the immensity of the thing on top of the small wheels made it look like a hut on chicken feet, which is seriously the dumbest thing I've ever heard in my life.
3: Are you serious?
2: It's one of the worst usages of
3: what was this
2: traditional
3: in?
2: Fairy tale tropes. This is in it's a book called Enchanted. It's Orson Scott Card's only foray into time travel Russian fairy tale based fantasy.
1: Well,
2: I suppose it's sci-fi.
1: I guess we're glad that he.
2: It's a terrible
1: do
2: book.
1: Any more of that. Yeah,
2: it's a terrible book.
3: It's okay if the answer to this question is look, it's just a thing.
2: Yeah. Well, okay, so there are these memes going out on the internet with like all these old Sami houses. Which were built on top of pillars or on top of felled trees that make it look sort of like chicken feet. Yeah. Or there's all these other memes out there with that purport that there was this practice in ancient Eastern Europe where you would have the village, the actual crone of the village, some sort of shamanic figure, mm-hmm. who would live raised up above the of the earth on some kind of raised platform house that would put her in a metaphorically high earth. Place. Yes, yes.
1: Yeah, halfway between heaven and earth, and
2: which okay, is entirely but, it's entirely possible. All these things.
3: Okay,
2: are possible.
3: So like these are like an attempts at historical origins.
2: Yes, yes.
3: But like, well, what does it mean in the story? Like, why? Why is she on a house that with is it so that it can move? Is that I don't know.
2: So let me just tell you how you encounter yes. it, and then you yeah. can make your own decision.
1: Yeah, that would be
2: significant
1: helpful.
2: Significant it is.
1: Take right. us on so, a little journey.
3: Not that I'm planning on going and trying here. To encounter the hut of. I mean, she's kind
2: you,
3: of scary.
2: You should.
3: I'm tender-hearted
2: for it. No, no, no. You need to be ready because you don't always expect to encounter yeah. her when you do, and once you do, you need to know the words. So,
1: I'm not expecting to encounter her, but before my wife left earlier, there was a room she said not to open, and I'm really feeling like.
2: Be careful.
1: Maybe I need Very to open careful. That door now. So,
2: so she's often at the edge of a clearing, even though the clearing is often in the depths of the woods. So, again, this kind of liminal in-between space between the worlds of civilization and the world of wildness. The hut, when encountered, is spinning around itself at top speed. It's in chaotic motion. And the first thing you have to do is to get it to stop. So you have to say the right words, which really oddly the Witcher uses in season 2. Hut, hut, stop your spinning, turn around and face me. Those of you who watched Witcher, that's who the character is. It's the Polish version of Baba Yaga. They totally messed up that character. They made her into a demon that possesses young girls, which is not who Baba Yaga is. It's just stupid. Anyway, but that part is right. You're supposed to address the hut. You're supposed to get it to stop. And only then will it open for you. And then you encounter Baba Yaga. So there is something about mixed spaces, boundaries, things that don't match, and chaos in motion that Hybridity. Is all kind of, yeah. But really, it's the real reason is because the original Russians knew that someday there would be a situation where you would be able to actually build a foam house, attach fake chicken feet on it, and run through public markets while a man dressed as an old woman runs after it yelling with a broom. That's really the reason.
3: I'm assuming why. This is a personal experience you're relating to us right now.
2: There is
1: that's
2: a video
1: afternoon.
2: Out there.
1: That's my
2: there is a video
1: sorted.
2: Out there. Yeah, there's a video of the hut running away from Baba Yaga in a Russian public market. It's wow. amazing. It's wonderful.
3: Okay, I mean, it's funny wonderful. To me though, right? In the telling the story, like it's interesting. Like if someone could see our notes, they would know that the way that I wrote the notes is like I start with the protagonists of the story. Like let's discuss
1: yeah.
3: them.
1: Yeah, yeah,
3: but
1: yeah,
3: we
1: yeah.
3: both but we all went straight for the villains. Which yep. is an interesting thing. I don't know.
2: It's a commentary on who we are as modern.
3: I guess
1: sure,
3: as
1: I
3: humans.
1: Guess so.
3: Okay. So okay. So before we then, I mean, obviously we have to talk about Prince Ivan and Maria Morievna, Maria Morievna. Can we just call her Masha?
1: Masha.
2: She will kill you if you do
3: okay.
2: That.
3: All right. yeah. Yeah. But okay. Kostche the Deathless. All right. So he always dies. He always comes back.
2: And he dies What's in really he... fantastic ways. Like his death is on the edge of a needle, inside of a chest that's inside of an egg that's inside of a duck that's inside of a hare that's inside of a yep. fox that's inside of a duck. Anyway, it's wonderful.
1: At the bottom of the sea.
2: Actually, no, it's always on top of a tree and the egg is mishandled by the hero and then falls to the bottom of the ocean.
1: I see, it covers
2: the entirety of yeah. the
3: So
2: of,
3: why?
2: Of the
3: why does he die in fantastic weird ways? Like what is that all about?
2: The symbolism of the life of the deathless one being yeah. encased in various representations of eternity is what's going on here. Like the hero has to go through
3: nested.
2: The underworld and yes. Yeah, he has to overcome the underworld and then kind of find a portal into the overworld if he's going to be able to come back and restore order in the world that's been disordered.
3: Like one of the things that's interesting about this story to me, and you didn't mention this in your summary, but it was a really fascinating detail to me, is that when Prince Ivan kills him, mm-hmm. he has to like burn him and then scatter the ashes.
2: Yeah. Yeah.
3: So what is that all about? Like, why? I mean, obviously, there's a sense of like, is it because you could come back to life?
2: The finality of it.
3: Yeah.
2: No. Okay. Well, on the one hand, it seems like it's the finality of it, but then it's also he's released to the winds, which is kind of stupid because he is in some sense an incarnation of wind, and in a lot of other versions of this villain where he's not named because Shebe Smert, he will be named things like the Great Wind, or he will do things like ride the wind. So it's possible that this is an inside joke, that, you know, you thought you got rid of him, but you're just giving him another form.
3: You just sent him home.
1: That's stupid Prince Yvonne.
3: Don't throw me in that briar patch. Okay, well, let's talk about Prince Yvonne, because obviously we want to save the titular character, I think, for last. Okay, Prince Yvonne. I mean, he's kind of a zero. I mean, in my opinion, in this story, like, who is he? He's kind of not anything. He's sort of like a vessel for everything else to happen.
2: Yeah, he's the worst version of every man.
3: Yeah, he's the one who walks through the stage meeting the interesting people.
2: Yeah, well, in some sense, yes, but you are supposed to associate yourself with him. So, I mean, the brilliance of these stories is, of course, that they allow for two things to happen. One, you can associate yourself with a princely figure because that figure is, like you, a fallible figure. So that's why the prince is often an idiot. It's a way of how the fairy tales are often about redressing grievances, but not in any kind of obnoxious or propagandizing way. But it's about how the world in totality tends to even out whether you're prince or fool.
1: Yeah.
2: So
3: justice.
2: So totally. In you know, capital J. You know, like yes. Yeah, and that's part of the whole eucatastrophe thing that Tolkien talks about, is how fairy tales do that they provide consolation to those who are in need of an escape of the prisoner. So it's right and proper that a folk tradition would humanize the prince by allowing him to be an idiot. Also, probably because the history of the Russian state is a steady series of idiot princes who spend the first 400 years of their existence fighting each other, killing each other, and then being invaded because they refuse to actually band together like brothers, sometimes killing actual brothers, even as they're hostages, even as their other brothers are hostages. And it's insane. The history of Rus is mad. So that's part of it. The other part, of course, is that fairy tales are all about the restoration of the lost, the harmonization of chaos, the consolation of the wounded. They're all about expressing the way that the world beyond can erupt into the present world in ways that provide immediate consolation, not just the promise of a future salvation. Now, this is obviously Christian language, but the way that we've receive the stories is through a Christian lens, even though the stories as they are told do demonstrate and show the passage from paganism into Christianity. So it's important that the prince be as much of an idiot as possible.
1: So in this particular fairy tale, I found the prince to be a pretty compelling character, right? Yeah. As in, you know, really...
2: He's a better Yvonne than in some other Yvonne.
1: Yeah. But I mean, sure. There's definitely. I mean, the the fun thing. So Yvonne is John, right?
3: Yeah. Mm-hmm.
1: Yeah, and so is Jack. Jack is another way of saying John, right? And so that's the fun thing in an English fairy tale, wonder tale. although there sometimes are actual fairies in English fairy tales, but anyway, in an English fairy tale, the protagonist is always Jack. You know, and he's Jacques in French fairy tales, and in German fairy tales, he's Hans, which is John.
3: Mm-hmm. John,
1: That's the world, the name the world over of every fairy tale protagonist, right? But in the sense of like being an everyman, it's sort of like it's not just an everyman. It's kind of like the soul of. The soul of man, like the soul of humanity, right? And the thing is, like, if we were clever, we wouldn't need these fairy tales. Like, that's the thing. Like, we get ourselves into kind of all of these problems because we, you know, the meme, like God is like, please don't do the thing. And then immediately, I mean, this is one of the things that they like to debate in the Middle Ages was how long did Adam and Eve remain uncorrupted in paradise?
2: Yeah.
1: And the range of acceptable answers is like, not, you know, somewhere between 30 seconds and 9 minutes, something like that. You know, this is the point is like not very long as it happens.
3: I mean, isn't it, I think at one point, I mean, St. Maximus kind of, you know, prescient about this. He poses the idea that, which, yes, this is not a literal reading of Genesis, but he poses the idea that Adam falls as he comes into being.
1: Yeah.
3: You know, that literally, which is sort of his way of trying to deal with how does an unfallen being fall into temptation?
1: Right. You know? Yeah. But it's to me, like the part of me also feels like, but the poor guy, he's really trying his best here. Like he's really trying, like he's trying to get his sisters married off. He's trying to like go visit his kinfolk and like give gifts and like sort of do the right things. Yeah. But he's just like a little, you know, but then he meets this girl.
3: And this girl, let's talk about her.
1: This girl is like, whoa.
3: Like should people who are that this stuff is completely new to them, should they be thinking like Xena Warrior Princess? Like should they be thinking of Lucy Lawless? You know,
2: wouldn't be quite dressed like that, but
1: is this the first Ancient Faith Radio podcast ever to reference Xena Warrior Princess?
3: I don't know. It's possible.
2: I doubt it. I feel like it's been done before.
3: I mean, is that the image? No, that's not the image. But like she's, but this is unusual because I mean,
1: there's a little bit of like Brunhilde. There's a little bit of
3: It's like, is this a Valkyrie thing? Because usually the princess in a story, or even the queen, is not holding a sword.
2: No,
3: she's not like in the first, and definitely you don't encounter her handiwork of killing as the first, like that's our introduction to this figure.
1: But the great thing is that the handiwork of killing is like, this is her resume. He's like, he's
3: right.
1: Like,
3: that's wow, what I'm thinking.
1: Look at all of this murder. I would really like to meet this girl. Look at all of these disembowelments. I mean, she must be really something.
3: I know. I mean, it's because, and I think this, like this, I think is one of the ways made, I don't know. I'm just shooting from the hip.
1: Get the video demonetized now.
2: Ouch.
3: Is I think this is one of the ways in which this is not a prototypical, correct me if I'm wrong. Like this is not a normal sort of pagan story.
2: Yeah.
3: Because in most pagan stories, with the exception of like goddesses, have swords and stuff in pagan stories.
2: Yeah, well, in the Russian tradition, you will have warrior women. In the epic heroic tales.
1: Yeah.
2: And there's one particular wonderful scene where one of the strongest and oldest and wisest of the Russian epic heroes goes off on a journey and encounters a warrior woman who then beats him and promptly puts him into her pocket. Right, and then she's like, and then he's in there. Oh, by the way, he's still on his horse. Like, he and the horse are both in her pocket.
1: Sure,
2: of course,
3: as one does.
2: And she's like, I'm gonna pull him out and look at him. If he's old and ugly, I'm gonna smash him between my palms. And if he's pretty, I'm gonna marry him.
3: Wow.
2: And she does. She pulls him out and she marries him. But the story ends with her, kind of assuming a more, hearth-like existence at the end, and there's all kinds of interesting adventures that happen in the process.
3: Yeah,
2: but you know, to get, you know, that's again, that's kind of the warrior sub genre anyway, so that's not that weird. But
3: okay,
2: if you're looking at something like the most traditional stories, oftentimes don't even have the women saying anything. Like she's just object of beauty or symbol of goodness, beauty, truth, who's just bandied about by various forces that need her. She doesn't have much agency. She doesn't seem to have much of a choice in anything.
3: She's the MacGuffin.
2: Yeah. But here it's the exact opposite. Well, so again, referencing Jonathan's conversation with Matt Fred, he said something that I think is absolutely right, and that is that if you look at the stories, they always come back. to the thing that you didn't mm-hmm. do before. So if you can't look at a single story and say Russians are chauvinists because they don't like their women, that might actually be true, but it's not because of the fairy tales. the fact is that for every tale of a woman with no agency, that it's meant to be an archetypal vision of beauty and womanhood, there is a Maria Maryevna who is out there disemboweling warriors. So yes, it's unusual, but it's not certainly not the only version of this. Most women will occupy traditional roles in traditional fairy tales. There's a lot that's not said about Maria Maryevna. There's a lot of subtext.
3: I feel like the reader is supposed to know who she is already.
2: Well, maybe not. The point is the stories do exist in a kind of how would you say this? Like it's that extended
3: textual
2: universe
3: ruin.
2: Yes, but I'm thinking more in the modern version of this, where like if you watch the DC extended universe and all the animated films of it, you know, like certain things Zack Snyder movies because they're directly related to that or to the comics that inspired it, that sort of thing, right? So there is this kind of, you exist in the world of story in Russia as a young Russian person, so you probably recognize certain things and recognize that this is how it's supposed to be. But I don't think that it's ever that clear, like, oh, she put Kashyapa Smith is in her basement because ... Like nobody knows. Right. Nobody knows.
3: Yeah. That was my question. It's like, what is he doing in the basement? And no, apparently we don't know. I mean, I guess like if I tried to put some kind of interpretation on that, mm-hmm. right. I might say that, okay, well, what is he? He's the principle of death on some level. And so why do you keep him hidden away? Well, it's because I don't want to die. And so I don't feed death. Don't feed death and you won't die. I mean, you could interpret that.
2: Inherent danger in shutting him out instead of having him out in the open.
3: To give this maybe a specifically Orthodox Christian interpretation is that this is a way of understanding asceticism. Right. Like there's that old saying, of course, if you die before you die, then when you die, you don't have to die. Right. Mm-hmm. So what is Christianity in some ways is the proper relationship with death, and in which the passions are not simply shut away. They are dealt with in the appropriate way. You know,
2: her killing frenzy is in some sense related to the fact that she's unhealthily locked away. Her sort of passionate the darkness at the heart of the hearth, and she's not dealing with it in the way that you're supposed to. So when he's killed at the end, she doesn't go back to her pillaging ways. She occupies the throne of the queen.
3: She's
2: it's a different it's a different way of existence, and it's the more proper one.
3: Yeah, I think, I mean, I would have to say that I think that one of the things that Orthodox Christianity brings to the table in interpreting literature, not just like this, but legendary literature in general, is that baked into our whole way of life is asceticism. Yeah. It's a whole frame for understanding what humans are and how we're supposed to live that unfortunately is virtually absent or literally absent from you know, Christianity is generally known in the West in whatever form. This is the key to this story, but it's an interesting way of understanding it.
2: I think you've hit on something that's important, because a Russian person wouldn't even think about categorizing it in that way, because it's such a deeply
1: innate.
2: Yeah, in the experience of being a Russian person, whether it's because there are northern people who live in through extreme winters, or because monasticism has been part of the culture since the beginning. But it's true. Yeah, the main character in almost all stories will have to go through some sort of ascetic either renunciation or loss. That some of it will be quite. I mean, the Cinderella story that we're not talking about today involves doing things like eating bread made out of iron. And wearing out iron shoes and wearing out a staff of iron because of the many miles and leagues that you've walked through with these iron shoes. I mean, how much more of an aesthetic image can you get?
1: I was just having the same thought literally as Father was saying it is you can kind of look at what Yvonne is going through and this kind of journey through life and death and it's all the things that he gives away that actually one of my favorite movies is It's a Wonderful Life, you know, and there's this moment there at one point when George Bailey is looking at the picture of his father. And a lot of times people don't notice this because it's not, the camera doesn't zoom in on it. Like it's just part of the set dressing, but right under his father's portrait, there's a little plaque that just says the only things you can take with you are the ones you give away. Mm. And I'm always interested in the quest that asks you to give something up. And, you know, obviously that was like a move that Tolkien did, you know, the quest to lose a treasure. Mm-hmm. But there do seem to be a lot of traditional fairy tales actually, which are focused around this. And it's about what you can give away and kind of negotiating those relationships.
3: It's interesting how we need to move on to our second story. But I just want to say, it's interesting to me how so many modern stories, it's not about losing a treasure or like bringing something somewhere to someone. It's about get the talisman and use it to destroy your enemies.
1: Right. That's right.
2: And self-actualize some inner power that you already have inherently. Like,
3: yeah.
1: Guys, what if we did keep the One Ring? I mean, we could...
3: Why not use it against the enemy?
2: We could annex Greenland in a flash.
3: that makes this episode very tied to the moment. Someday years from now, someone's gonna be listening to this episode and like, why did he mention Greenland?
1: Why did he mention the 53rd State of the Union? I don't know. Like, why did he mention that?
3: Okay, all right. So our second story, I mean, this is fascinating. This is a fascinating story. I loved reading it, and I'm enjoying talking about it.
1: Yeah.
3: I want more. I don't know. I especially want more of Koschei the Deathless, and I definitely more.
2: He's so much fun.
3: Of Masha, Warrior Princess.
2: Watch out, father. She'll come at you when you're least expecting
1: warrior
2: it.
1: Warrior princess.
3: Okay, so our second story is called The Chestnut Roan, R-O-A-N. This is a kind of horse for those who are not familiar with that word. Give us the quick and dirty version of that story, Deacon Nicholas.
2: Well, the first thing is that the title is weird, but that's because there's a rhyme that is an incantation inside the story that is a play on words and has to do with the... with the color of the horse. And it's something that the main character has to say in order to get a desired outcome. So that's why it's called that. It's not the best title. It only really makes sense in Russian. I couldn't even translate it in such a way to make the rhyme work. And I've been doing translation for almost 20 years. So it's hard. Maybe somebody has. And by the way, if anybody who's listening to this knows of a good translation of the actual rhyme, let me know. I'd love to hear it.
3: Yeah. How does it go in Russian? How does it go in Russian so we can hear the rhyme?
2: Sure. Сивка бурка, вещая каурка, встань передо мной, как лист перед травой. So сивка бурка is chestnut roan, вещая каурка is it's a play on words. It doesn't matter. It has to do with wisdom and So the story is this. There is a peasant. So we're now away from the royal and down into the agricultural. Doesn't matter. It's still every man. There's a peasant with three sons. And of course, we all know three sons. The first two are going to be garbage.
3: Wait a second. I'm a second son.
2: I'm a first. I have it really bad.
1: Yeah, me too.
3: You're the worst one. Yeah.
2: I keep having to explain this to my eldest son, and he's like, it's so unfair. I'm like, I'm sorry, kid. I can give you a lot of things, but I can't give you that. So this is a peasant who's rather successful. He's got a big field, lots of nice wheat. So that this is a kind of the setup of a successful peasant who suddenly starts to lose whole swaths of his field to some sort of marauding raider of some kind. And it's unclear whether it's human or supernatural because some of it's eaten, some of it's stomped. Like, it's kind of just a big mess. So he does what the father figure does in these kinds of stories and tells his sons, you guys have to find the robber. You have to figure this out because I can't do it. Obviously, I'm the lord and master. I sit in place and don't do anything. Right.
1: there's so, important sitting to be done.
2: Yes. So the first son sleeps through the whole night. Second son sleeps through the whole night, comes up with all kinds of elaborate excuses about how he didn't see anything. And actually, it was just nothing there. Never mind the fact that it's continuing to be stolen. And reluctantly, with great reluctance, everyone turns to the last son, who is an idiot. He all he does is lays about on the shelf.
1: Oh,
2: of the,
1: can I take a guess at his name?
2: Please.
1: I mean, you know, I can also just read the script. But his name is Ivan again.
3: Yes, of course.
1: It's or Ivanushka.
2: Actually, it's not. Well, no, it is. There actually are more than one idiot name. The Ivan is the most common one, but there's also Emilia, which is another one, and Emilian is the full name, and one other one that I am not recalling at the moment. But it's not so. Interestingly, there are other names for the idiot everyman. I don't know why, but there you go. The prince is always Ivan, no matter what. Well, actually, no. It's a Russian answer. It is, except when it isn't. And except when it isn't, see footnote that's longer than the chapter, right?
1: Yes.
2: Right. Susanna Clarke is actually Russian at heart.
1: Yeah, that checks
2: out. Yes.
3: Okay, back with the idiot, Ivan.
2: Back to the story. So he lazes about, doesn't do anything all day. He's a total useless fool. He's dirty. And there's a lot of snot imagery, which is lovely. Yeah, I mean, it's very earthy. And
1: we just got over this big cold in my family. So
2: there you go. It is winter season. So now you understand why.
1: I came dressed to this conversation. I came dressed as a peasant.
2: He came dressed as the idiot. So this is the thing. Like, he understands. This is he occupied the right niche for this conversation. So he goes out and he gets food and he does deliberately unpleasant things to himself to prevent himself from falling asleep. But he has to be convinced to do it first. Like, he doesn't want to get off the ledge. Like, it's warm. It's the warmest part of the house. He's happy. He wants to sleep all day. He does not want to do anything. He's perfectly happy with being considered the idiot. They finally force him out. So he does the ascetic thing. He forces himself to remain awake, and he sees a remarkable horse, which is not chestnut colored. It's gold and silver, but never mind. We still call it a chestnut colored horse because that's how fairy tales work, because we need to have things that rhyme. Sometimes. So the horse is stomping around, and it's clearly a supernatural horse. It's breathing fire. There's steam coming out of its ears. It's an impressive thing. So what does he do? He jumps on it backwards and holds it by the tail because he's an idiot.
1: We've all been there. Do.
2: Yeah, but...
3: Well, you are in Texas. I assume you've all... Like, that's a kind of coming-of-age thing in Texas, I assume.
2: You know,
3: like,
2: okay, so
3: this is your first rodeo. And then you can be like, okay, right, it's exactly, not my first rodeo.
1: Right. Had a couple of beers, jumped on a horse backwards. Don't worry about it.
2: It's a meme, I'm telling you. Or it should be. If it isn't, it should be. So he holds on for dear life, and the horse begins to fly around like crazy, trying to buck him off. And not just on, I mean, it flies up into the sky, and like it's doing like basically like flipping him over, and he's holding on for dear life, and he doesn't let go because he's, you know, he's resilient and kind of stubborn. So the horse comes down, and she's like, let me go, please, because you've conquered me. Like, I'd rather not be a bound creature, but you have ownership of me because you've defeated me. Like, I have no way out. So what do you want? And he's like, I'll give you your freedom. Just stop stomping on my wheat, please. And she goes, yeah, I can do that. I'll even give you one more. I'll give you the special words that whenever you need me, I will show up and I will do anything you like. He's like, cool. I can live with that. Because he has to remember the thing, you know, and he's an idiot, so that's hard, but he does. He comes home and he's like, yeah, I found out who it was. It was this magic horse with steam coming out of his ears and fire coming out of his mouth. And I conquered it. Now, not going to be a problem. And everybody starts laughing. They're like, what a moron. Like, I mean, come on. Like, we know that. But after that, there was no robber. And they're kind of just like, okay, it's fine. And that's the end of part one of the story. Like, everybody's just okay with it. Right. Nobody really says anything about Ivan.
3: It's just kind of like, it's really kind of two stories sort of stuck together.
2: Yeah, it is.
3: Yeah. With the horse.
2: And that happens with a lot of these fairy tales. They're, you know, this is what mythologists and storytelling scientists like to do, like to cut up the pieces and show you, like, this is one piece and it was wedged onto this piece, which shows that it's not really an actual story. That it's,
3: because whatever. A person could never have possibly thought of a story with two parts before.
2: Right.
1: Cope and seethe, folks.
2: Yes. Moving on. There's a king and a princess. She's in an ivory tower. She needs to be dealt with because she's too beautiful and it's becoming a danger. And this king is not so stupid that he hasn't read some of the stories and understands the repercussions of keeping said princess in the tower. So he sets an impossible task. He basically says, whoever can get her out of said ivory tower, it's wooden, but anyway, you get the idea. There wouldn't have been ivory towers in Russia. So whoever can get her out there from there, like you have to actually climb the tower from the outside. Like you can't go up the stairs. It's not allowed. It's an impossible task, right? And

0: the sons, the two elder brothers are like, yeah, we're going to go and check this thing out, you know? And Yvonne's like, can I go? And they're like, yeah, no, you're an idiot. Not a place for you. So he's like, okay. And they go, and he's back there with the wives of the brothers. Now, the wives are just as bad as the brothers. And they can't stand him. And the brothers aren't around, so they're like, you know, they're starting to take advantage of this, starting to make his life miserable. So he goes, I'm going to go pick some mushrooms for you gals, you know, to help you make dinner. And they're like, yeah, sure. Here's your baskets. Go. Just get out of our hair. So he goes, and he takes the opportunity to go call the horse. He says the incantation. The horse shows up. And he does this weird thing. He climbs through the left ear of the horse and climbs out the right. And when he does that, he becomes a beautiful prince. Weird. The beautiful prince sits on the horse's back. And the horse flies over there. And everybody's like, whoa, who's this gorgeous prince on this super cool horse? And the horse flies up. And there are three tries, of course, because one does it three times. Each time he gets closer and closer to the princess. The first time he misses, second time he misses. Third time he grabs her ring and he steals a kiss.
1: Mm.
0: Bad boy. But he can do it because he's a peasant. If a prince were to do that, that'd be a problem. and every time he does this, he makes sure to, on the way back, as everybody's trying to stop him. This is the future king of the kingdom. Don't let him escape. He makes sure to ride right next to the place where his brothers are, and he accidentally whips them with his horse whip, which is a great little detail. Then he comes back. He climbs backwards from right to left, and becomes an idiot, an ugly, dirty idiot again. Then goes and gathers a bunch of poisonous mushrooms, brings them home and says, look, I brought mushrooms for you. And the wives are like, what a moron. So send him back to his stupid place. And that happens three times. And finally, after the ring's been taken, nobody's found this prince. They're like, what are we going to do? Like, the king's like, I had the perfect solution and it still failed. What am I going to do? So he announces a feast for the whole world. Pir na vesh mir. It's a stock phrase.
1: Sure.
0: And says, everybody has to be there. If you're not, I'll chop your head off. Everybody's like,
2: I think
0: kingly
2: I'll
0: feast, kingly feast, my head on my shoulders. I'm going to go. So even Yvonne has to go. And that's the key. Like, they can't hide him in his idiot shelf. Yeah, yeah, yeah. Like, he has to go because otherwise his head's going to, and you know, they need him because, you know, the village idiot is very useful. He's a very useful person to have around.
2: A useful idiot.
0: Yeah. So he,
1: some
0: he
1: might
0: goes,
1: say.
0: Yeah, there you go. So, oh, and this is a really cool scene where there's a moment where the brothers are given a chance kind of to redeem themselves. And that's because he takes he's in his grimy little hole, Yvonne is, one evening, and he takes off a rag from the ring that he's put on his own hand. And the ring blazes. It's got, it makes light of its own. And the whole hut is suddenly alight. And everybody in there is like, stop playing with fire, you moron. That's the first thing they say, right? So he covers it up dutifully and says nothing else, right? And so he comes to the feast with his finger wrapped in dirt, in a dirty rag. He's like smelly. He's like the worst you can possibly imagine. Like, it's just awful. And he sits on the last place of the last table. There are very strong gospel resonances here.
1: Right. Yeah. I was going to say, that's where you're supposed to sit. Yeah.
0: It's very, very clear. It's very clear. And he's sitting there and he's kind of just having a great time, just sitting around, not doing much. And the princess, as the shield maiden would as Hrothgar's wife would in Beowulf, walks around and pours the wine for everyone. Right. So you see, like, this is another one of these cases where the ancient comes together with the contemporaries, really, in a very interesting way. And she comes by and sees Yvonne, and she sees right through his dirt because she sees that his hand is wrapped. So this is really interesting because she immediately knows that's my man. And what does she do? She doesn't say, yuck, I will not have him, which is what often happens in these stories. She has to be convinced through magical transformations that he is the one who's worthy of her. That, especially in European fairy tales, that's a fairly strong way of doing things. She doesn't do that. She is the bride, like capital B. She knows who he is. She takes him by his hand and she brings him to her father and she says, this is my husband. And the king's like, What? Are you out of your mind, daughter? Like, I've done everything possible to

0: avoid this. And here you've done the thing that you're not supposed to do. Like, what was the point of the ivory tower? Like, no, but he's bound by his word, right? So they go and wash him. He's a man of his word. So they go and wash him. And when he comes back, he is the beautiful prince who had been appearing before on the horse, which is, I mean, and that's it. That's kind of like the end. He becomes the prince that he is, and they're married and they live happily ever after. So there's a lot of beautiful symbolic imagery in the whole thing.
1: Yeah.
0: It's a wonderful story.
1: This is a cool story. And I mean, in a bunch of ways, and especially, like, you know, my framework, of course, is probably the set of fairy tales that most people in America know, which is probably very heavily influenced by the sort of kind of grim fairy tales and this kind of thing. But, like, to me, there's like Rapunzel themes. There's like inverse Cinderella themes. You know, it's
0: Cinderfella. Cinderfella.
1: Cinderfella. Yeah, exactly. Oh, I see. Richard hasn't heard that term before. and there's right, and you can even see, like, there's Christ figure stuff in here too, right?
0: Yeah, totally.
1: You know, that the prince comes in the guise of lowly mortality.
2: Mm-hmm.
1: The one who is rejected, right? And also there is, like in Matthew 21, where you've got the parable of the two sons, right? You know, the father who says, you know, yes, go and work my vineyard. And the one says, I'll go, and then doesn't do it. And the one says, I won't, mm-hmm, and then changes his mind and goes and does it. You know, you didn't, I don't think you mentioned this, but like the two sons who were sent to go and deal with the problem with the tramping horse, they said they'll go do it. And then they didn't.
0: Yes, like, exactly.
1: They were actually disobedient. So, yeah, I mean, this does have these kind of really Christian resonances in it that I think are just super fun. Super fun.
2: I think that this particular Yvonne, his particular brand of foolishness is the, you know, like sometimes the foolishness, you know, of the world confounds the wise.
0: Oh, totally. Kind of, no, like, this is a classic holy fool.
2: Yeah.
0: This is a classic Russian holy fool. And for just to be clear, because you are going to have trolls in the comment section complaining that I'm calling him Ivan the Idiot, Ivan the Idiot. The reason I call him Ivan the Idiot is because of the assonance, the I and the I. It just sounds better. These things are supposed to be spoken out loud. Ivan the Fool is not as resonant or accident, that's not a word, but anyway, as Yvonne the Idiot. It just sounds better. And there is an element of idiocy to his actions. Like, he's pretending to be the fool that he isn't. So it's a perfectly valid way of telling the story.
2: Is that word, like, you know, idiot, like, that's the same as the title of the Dostoevsky novel?
0: Well, that's the point. Like, idiot has to, it's not so obvious in English, even though that is the technical meaning of the word. Idiot is somebody who's mentally ill, like who has a problem with his brain, with his brain/mind, right? That's why in Russian it's much stronger. Like, the word idiot in Russian means like you have a problem, like you need to be in a mental institution. While Durak, Ivan Durak, not Ivan Idiot, Ivan Durak. Durak is just you moron. It's like it's fool. It's usually translated fool, but it's translated fool because of the resonance with the existing phrase fool for Christ. That's why it's often translated that way. But, you know, like, you can do both ways.
2: So, but I mean, like, what's the title of the Dostoevsky novel in Russian? Is it?
0: It's Idiot. Yeah.
2: It is Idiot. Okay. All right.
0: Yeah. It's not Durak. Yeah. It's Idiot.
1: Yeah. I mean, that's gotta be a straight loan word. That's not a native Russian word.
0: No, of course not. Yeah.
1: Yeah, I mean, idiot, of course, idiot in English now has come to just be like an insult. An insult, you know, calling someone stupid, basically.
0: Yeah.
1: We don't even necessarily mean that someone is, you know, has a mental, you know, intellectual problem or whatever. We're just calling them, you know, a moron, like you said.
0: Yeah, which is why I feel okay using it.
1: And I think, you know, when it's set off like this, when you say Yvonne the Idiot, I think it's clear that means something other than, you know, Yvonne the moron, you know, like it works. Okay. So what is the deal with going in one ear and out the other? Like, why is that a magical, like, why is the head of a horse? I don't know. Like, it, why is this a magical threshold that reveals
0: you're asking,
1: you?
0: You're asking all the why questions, like why does the hut have chicken feet?
1: The answer is
0: the hut has chicken feet. The answer is because you pass through the horse's head. That's the answer. But you can still play around with possibilities. There's some wild ones that I've heard. I mean, one is you have to consider that in a country that is mostly flatland, pre-Christian people, and also consider that there are all kinds of nomadic elements to Russian culture, even though the Rus were not nomads, but they did intermarry with their frenemies, the Asiatic nomads who were just down the road,
2: Yes.
0: And there's a lot of, especially in the royal family of the early Rus kingdoms would have been like seriously intermarried with Asians. I mean, they would probably look quite Asian because of the constant intermarriage between the princely families. So a horse would have been a figure of great esteem, possibly even some kind of totemic figure. Maybe not something to worship, but certainly something that has a lot of power from the other. And there would have been things like, the sun god or the sky god or whatever probably would have been astride a horse. So it's normal for, the horse's mane looks like clouds and things. I mean, these are things that I'm really hesitant to say out loud because you're immediately kind of putting things into little boxes. But these are things that are there that are kind of informing the way that these things look, the way that these things feel and sound. And so these are the realities that are that would have been obvious to an audience way back when. They're more intrinsically understood by people in a modern sense. They won't necessarily think of it in that way, but it's clear that horses are important, right? So that's one thing. Like you have to kind of pass through the experience of being a horse somehow, or like this creature from the other side to be able to achieve your ultimate spiritual beauty of some kind. There was one, I'll say one thing that I think is kind of silly, but, and I think I might've told the story wrong, but I think you actually have to get in from the right and go into the left, not the other way around. And the importance is that at a certain point, there is a religious interpretation in that you have to cross yourself the right way.
1: Wow. Wow. Yeah. So this is definitely not a crusader story because they were. No. One of the other things that I noticed also is that Ivan, so he kind of wins two prizes in this story, one for each part. He wins the horse initially, and then he gets the girl at the end. And in both cases, that's not what he set out to do, right? He sets out just to solve a mystery initially, and congratulations, you got a horse, a magical horse. And then the second one, he just wants to see the girl. He's just jumping up. He wants to have a look at her. And oh, by the way, this is your wife now. I mean, what is that all about? Like the idea of, that's not what he was, he wasn't trying to get these great treasures, these prizes.
0: It's such a spiritual allegory. I mean, it's as soon as you reach for the thing that you want, it slips through your fingers. I mean, and if you reach for the easier, more attainable thing, you receive 100-fold more. There are so many spiritual resonances in this, just in terms of living out the spiritual life, living out the ascetic life, that are very resonant with Ivan's journey. Without it becoming pedantic, we never really inside Ivan's head. We don't know what sort of internal transformation is happening. It's all happening out on the surface. So very clearly in the beginning, he's not somebody you necessarily want to associate yourself with, right? But like the second son in the parable, he goes and does the minimum that he's asked to do. But because he has some sort of seed of something inside him that is a potential for development in the future, he's able to kind of. And this is true of anybody in an ascetic struggle. You reach for the small thing and suddenly you're able to do the great thing. Not because you want the great thing for the sake of the glory of the great thing, but simply because you need to acquire the small goal, but in the process of it, something inside of you is magnified by contact with a greater force than you are on the other side of the civilizational divide between town and forest, or between city and country, or things or something like that. Another thing that you have to notice is that part of the incantation is this weird nonsense thing which in translation is stand in front of me like a leaf before the grass. But that doesn't make sense. And actually was most likely what it was is a mishearing that became canon of a word that actually isn't leaf, but trees. So actually what you're supposed to do is you're supposed to be like the grass before the tree. In other words, the wind is blowing and you bow.
2: Yeah, yeah, yeah.
0: Bow. That's your proper reference point to the thing. And then the thing comes. And that spirit of kind of self-abnegation at every stage, even as you reach for small things, it informs the whole story, really.
1: Yeah.
2: Yeah, I was reading some other versions of this fairy tale that I found, and in some of them, the thing that he's supposed to do is to go out and basically keep vigil over the farm that's been left to him by their dead father. And then his father is the one who sort of gives him the instructions for like how to use the horse to affect the transformation. But one of the interesting details in that version of the story is the way that the two older brothers are, the reason that they won't go out and keep the vigil is because they're hyper-fixated on the princess. So it does a little more to like try to marry the two halves of the story. And so they're like, it talks about how they're like curling their mustachios and dyeing their beards. And
0: well, I mean, okay, you know. So to be fair, that sounds like a very late retelling.
2: I think so. I think so.
0: That is like trying to make it feel more like a modern narrative.
2: Yeah, yeah.
1: Yeah.
2: I mean,
0: which is fine. Like, I mean, there's no reason why you couldn't do that.
2: Yeah, yeah, yeah. Sure. But I think it was, it seems like a sort of a natural move if you're going to retell the story and try to, you know, highlight certain things about it. I mean, this is,
0: totally.
2: You know, I a good way to approach retelling fairy tales is to try to find the parts that don't stick in your mind, the part of the story you can't remember, the part of the story you don't understand, and then try to say, actually, what is this hiding? Maybe there's...
0: So this is done often with Russian fairy tales. You have a lot of, especially fantasy, in the sort of late half of the 20th and early part of the 21st century. Russian fairy tales have been... not just Russian, Slavic in general, because I'm thinking of somebody like Naomi Novik, who's a Polish ancestry, and she wrote several really good fantasy novels that are exactly that. They're, you take the kind of silent bits or the unclear bits and you expand them. But the one that's the most interesting to me is one that's based on Maria Marievna. It's called Deathless by Catherine Valenti.
1: Mm-hmm. I ran across that when I was researching for this episode. Yeah,
0: it's she's a very interesting writer. She's a fantastically talented and I think a multiple award-winning fantasy author who writes absolutely beautifully. And the book is something that I really enjoyed. She really understands the whole Russian ethos. I think she was married to a Russian at that point. But it's a very postmodern book, and it kind of goes really deep into the implied darkness of why you would have a man hanging on the walls of your basement. And it just goes there, you know, and
1: yikes.
0: You could go in all kinds of directions. That's definitely something that I do in my own fantasy novels, and something that I'm going to continue doing in the future.
1: Yeah.
0: My own writing.
1: Yeah.
0: Cause there's infinite possibilities to be mined.
1: Yeah. And we should mention, especially for those who are maybe new and are not familiar with your work, the Raven Sun series of novels is the your fantasy series.
0: Yeah.
1: Which I've read.
2: And it did not even promote. I gave you a chance. Promote your stuff.
1: He's proceeding in this humble, self-abnegating way.
0: I am being the fool in this one.
1: Right.
0: Yeah. Well, I will just say one thing, and that's that... The first novel, especially in the series, is like it's so, the tropes from Russian fairy tales are so deeply baked in that I didn't realize they were there. And having reread it like 5 or 6 years after writing it, I was shocked at how much of that stuff I had put in without even. So it's just it's all there.
2: Yeah.
1: Nice.
2: Yeah.
1: All right. Well, in wrapping up, it's time we check in with the chat. We actually had someone in the chat ask just now, is this actually live? And yes, this is actually live. Stephen Young, not to be confused with Stephen DeYoung. Stephen Young, this is indeed live, as you asked. So let's look on and see what people are saying. So
0: is that Father Stephen hiding under an alias?
1: No, like he does occasionally. He does occasionally show up.
2: Okay, that's two mentions. You guys got to stop saying his name.
1: Yeah, if we say his name three times, he's like Beetlejuice, you know,
0: or like every character in Russian fairy tales. But never.
2: Sorry, he's like who, Father Andrew?
0: Stop.
1: All right. So actually, I see how this is amazing. My dad has showed up.
2: I saw that.
1: I know. He said when we were talking early on about when Deacon Nicholas, you were talking about how the Soviets, attempted to make use of or co-opt traditional fairy tales. My dad says, Stalin smiled upon us and many horses died. It's a quote from something.
0: Yeah.
1: So, yes.
0: I like that. Yes. That's good.
1: Another person, when we were noting about how young and male the audience, according to the statistics, the demographics that we get from YouTube, actually, one of your collaborators, Savannah Holler, I'm sure I'm mispronouncing her name, but you've worked with her before, haven't you, I think?
0: Yeah, yeah. Mm-hmm. Yeah, totally.
1: Yeah, she commented, she says she is a woman.
0: So, all right.
1: They're not all young and male. Yeah, exactly.
0: I mean, YouTube, is, like the kind of person who's attracted to YouTube in general is young and male. So, I mean, I feel
1: it
0: like
1: tends to
2: right,
1: be the
2: yeah,
1: case.
2: That's
0: it's,
2: right. Yeah,
0: it's begging
2: right.
0: the yeah. question, right? I mean, yeah. like if you're, right. if you're only, if your analytics are only on YouTube, then that's what you're going to
1: yeah.
0: get.
1: Yeah. One of our listeners, Eric Hatchett, actually gave an almost $10 donation to the show.
0: Wonderful.
1: Eric, I think you were the first person ever to do that.
2: Listen, 10 more dollars and I'll be allowed to buy a new shirt, you guys.
0: Hey, so make it happen, people.
1: That's right. Donate so we can.
0: Unfortunately, that could not be the fool, though. Then that's.
2: I will say, like, I should have just come. Like, we have a priest, we have a deacon. I should have just come as subdeacon today. Like, we should have just.
0: Yeah. What is that? I mean, what would that look like? What you just like put on the Aurarian on top of the.
2: That's right. I have a plaid Aurarian. It goes over the shirt.
0: Nice.
2: Yeah.
1: Didn't we agree on hypo deacon?
2: Hypo deacon.
1: Hypo deacon.
2: Yeah.
0: Yeah, that's more proper.
2: Unterdeacon.
0: Yeah. Unterdeacon, yeah, I like that.
2: Yeah,
1: exactly, underdeacon.
2: Yeah.
1: So Emily says, commenting on Baba Yaga, she says, Baba Yaga is cooler than the witches in Brothers Grimm. I have read some of Nicholas Kotar's fairy tale books, and they are brilliant.
2: They are brilliant.
0: Thank you, that's very kind.
1: You got some fans.
0: It's not me, I'm just the translator.
2: My kids do really, really love them, yeah.
1: Yeah. Some fans in that chat. Savannah mentions that her dad works for Circe, so we have to be careful about what we say. We can't call them pagans.
2: Oh, look at that. Somebody donated for the shirt. Okay. All right. Okay.
1: I was going to say, this could become a trope. If people donate, we can control your work.
2: All right, guys. All right, guys. You did it.
0: Decisions.
2: You did it. I will have a new plaid shirt next episode. I think that's...
0: Yeah, he didn't specify. It's just going to be a different plaid.
1: Awesome. Oh, yeah. So Sam Cook asks, could a fairy be a godmother at an Orthodox baptism?
2: No.
1: Yeah.
0: That was quick.
1: Yeah.
2: No, short answer is no.
1: Longer answer is
2: no. I have a lot of things to say about fairies, but the short answer is no. They can't be a godmother at a baptism.
0: I think you keep that one for the Great Tales episode with Martin Shaw as the guest.
2: Yeah.
0: Three and a half hours about fairies.
2: Here's the thing, though. If you want the real, if you want the scoop on fairies, you have to buy Martin like a drink. Like it's like, then you get the real stories. But no, we will definitely
0: treading dangerous ground here. You're gonna have to start incanting things, otherwise dangerous things will happen to you.
2: Well,
1: I don't think ancient faith ministries will allow me to have people buy us drinks through the donation button. I don't think that'll go over.
2: We do intend to have Dr. Shaw on the show. I just need to arrange the timing with him, but that is something I do want to do, so
1: make it happen.
0: Which you know you may have to go on a quest for that and go through several portals and initiation rites to be able
1: Another comment from Sam Cook. He says that he said I first heard of Koschei the Deathless through the game RuneScape. Had to kill him in a special way. Mm-hmm. I've never played RuneScape. Have you guys played it?
2: Yeah, I mean, obviously, I played RuneScape.
1: Oh, obviously.
2: Like, you know, I'm a nerd my age. Like, come on. Yeah. Like, yeah. I don't remember that. I may not have gotten that far. But yeah, yeah.
1: Yeah.
2: So okay, it's a good question here. Steven says, I feel like I just made a wish from a genie. I didn't specify a non-plaid shirt. That's right.
0: That's right. You have to be very careful.
2: That's right. You got to watch it.
1: Wow. Is Richard our show's genie, or do we, or, you know, yeah. I don't know. Maybe Simon, who runs our YouTube channel, he's the genie of our
2: I definitely our have an impish, I definitely have like an impish streak, as I think most people who know me know. Like, literally last night I was walking a dear mutual friend of all of ours here to his hotel at 2 a.m. And we got this nice little snowfall last night. Long story, but anyway.
1: Okay.
2: So as we're walking, you know, there's all the snowfall, and like the snow is like piled up on the cars and whatnot. And so I just made a big old snowball and right on his back, you know, at 2 a.m. as we're walking through.
1: Wow.
2: And like, we didn't say anything about it.
1: We've never discussed it ever since.
2: Yeah, it was great. But no, I do have a little bit of an impish streak. All right, so there is a serious question here. And the question is, Brian asks, why did Richard grimace about fairy tales having to have a eucatastrophe? Okay, so this is, let me read the quote from Tolkien. Let me actually read the quote. This is from his On Fairy Stories essay. So he says, the consolation of fairy tales has another aspect than the imaginative satisfaction of ancient desires. So he's just talked about how fairy tales, one of the things they do is they sort of satisfy these ancient desires that we have to commune with nature.
0: Talking with animals.
2: Yeah,
0: talking is a big part of a lot of Russian fairy tales.
2: Absolutely. Yeah, absolutely. So, and then he says, far more important is the consolation of the happy ending. Almost I would venture to assert that all... So this is a very... Tolkienian sentence. You have to parse it carefully. He says, almost I would venture to assert. This is a triple understatement. Okay.
1: Yeah, so hedging.
2: Yeah,
1: hedging.
2: but it's three. And so if you have one understatement, then you're understating something. If you have two understatements, then you're actually saying, I'm really confident about this, but I'm embarrassed. But if you have a third understatement, the question is, does it stack, or does it negate? Yeah. So this is the question.
1: Yeah.
2: But what he says is, almost I would venture to assert that all complete fairy stories must have it. At least I would say that tragedy, right? That tragedy is the true form of drama, its highest function, but the opposite is true of fairy story. Since we do not appear to possess a word that expresses this opposite, I will call it eucatastrophe. The eucatastrophic tale is the true form of a fairy tale and its highest function. So there's a lot of hedging in here. There's a lot of qualifying in here. And the reason I winced a little bit is because sometimes people will say, and I have probably said this, there's enough recorded hours of me talking about Tolkien on the internet. You can probably go back where Tolkien says, well, for it to be a real fairy tale, it has to have a happy ending.
1: Yeah.
2: And the thing is that this is not remotely true of
0: The Lord of the Rings.
2: Well, it's not remotely true of all fairy tales. And certainly Tolkien knew this. It's not like he didn't know how it worked. And I think with all the hedging, like if I were to kind of read in between all of that, I would say that what Tolkien really sees is that a really complete fairy tale is going to have the eucatastrophe. And it doesn't always actually,
0: as he goes on to
2: explain it, the eucatastrophe isn't actually so much always about the ending. It's about the sudden turn, right?
0: Turn,
2: So what you got to look for in these stories is, well, what's actually the turn for, you know, Prince Ivan, right? What's the turn there, right? Well, it's when he's been killed, right? And then all of the things that he's given away come back to help him, right? Yeah. And like his generosity and actually the care that he took to sort of like you know, make sure his sisters were married off, which is the instruction that he was given at the beginning. I don't think Father Deacon Nicholas mentioned this, but at the beginning of the story, at least the story that you gave us, he's told, you know, well, if a suitor shows up to marry one of your sisters, don't make them wait around. It's important to get, you know, can't have all these girls, you know, just about the place. Like, you got to get them married off. And so
0: it's not harmonious.
2: And so he takes that advice, like, obviously hyper literally, right? But it works out for him. So you could say, like, that's the turn, and that the turn does not actually always come at the end of the story. And
0: because he dies kind of in the middle.
2: Right.
0: He has to do a whole bunch of stuff after he's resurrected. Yeah.
2: Right. But so so what I am doing now is piling more qualifiers on Tolkien's qualifiers and just saying that we should not take this one statement as saying Tolkien is saying all fairy tales have happy endings. The implication of which is, if something doesn't have a happy ending, it doesn't fall into this category of fairy tale. So it must be some other kind of
0: story. That being said, you will find eucatastrophes in almost all Russian fairy tales.
2: You'll find them in most fairy tales. And certainly, you know, when you talk about something being good or complete, one of the measures of that for a fairy tale or other traditional kinds of stories is whether or not the story is retold at scale, right? You know, over time. So let me give you an example of there's like 30 versions of Snow White. Mm-hmm. And in my least favorite version or most favorite version, depending on just like how curmudgeonly I'm feeling today, this is an Italian version of the story. The story is literally a paragraph long, and it just goes like, it's all the normal setup that you would expect. Snow White, you know, has to run away and the huntsman doesn't kill her, blah, blah, blah. All right. So finally she's like out there in the woods and she's living with the dwarves. And then the villagers get wind of this. And the villagers say, there's this young woman and she's living with these 12 old men or 30 old men or how many there are. And obviously something is going on. And so they show up, they kill everyone and they burn the cottage down. And that is the end of the story.
1: Whoa. Wow.
2: Now,
1: Italian Snow White.
2: That is, you know, obviously, like, you can imagine the sort of person who you know, told a story like this, and maybe why they might have told a story like this. But the point is, like, technically, okay, that's a fairy tale, but obviously it's not a complete one. It's not a true one. And it's not the version of the story that endured, right?
0: Nobody's
2: still telling it. The only place you can find it is if you just read obscure books on this stuff, right? You know, people go around collecting it. So that's what I would say. That's what I would say. Because otherwise, like, this can get you into, like, kind of weird, I don't know, like, weird interpretive loops, you know, where you try to take a, you know, okay. So it's like, all right, well, is the term fairy tale, is that actually a satisfactory, you know, term to describe all of these different kinds of tales from around the world? Question one. Question two, well, now Tolkien says a fairy tale is a particular kind of thing. So are you saying there's like a wonder tale that's not a fairy tale because it doesn't have a eucatastrophe? And, like, you know, it's it's important that we kind of just kind of keep these things a little tidy. So there you go.
1: So. All right.
2: Great question.
1: Well, I think that's a good way, I think, to wrap this up, because we started out talking about what is fairy tale, and we wrapped up here talking about a fairy tale. So, everybody, especially those of you on YouTube, thank you very much for tuning in today to our very first fairy tale episode. Fairy tale, quote unquote. and our very first episode with a guest, Deacon Nicholas, thank you so much for joining us on what we hope will be the first of many, many guest appearances on The Great
2: Absolutely.
1: Tale.
0: Start the countdown, everyone. And who's going to be the one that I compete with the most? It better not be Martin Shaw, because I'm going to lose.
1: Oh. Well, if you listener, were edified by this conversation, please like, subscribe, share, review. This show's home is on YouTube, but we're also on Spotify and Apple Podcast and other places like that.
2: If you are watching this on the YouTubes, make sure that you click the little bell below once you've subscribed, so that you'll be notified when we put out new episodes. I mean, you guys are all apparently 25, so you know how YouTube works. next time, we are going to be giving an extremely thorough, detailed overview Father Andrew put most introductory of introductions, okay? But I'm writing the script for... So we're going to give an extremely detailed, thorough overview of the enormous corpus of legendary traditions surrounding the Holy Grail, which is one of my particular...
0: Oh my goodness.
2: One of my favorite things in the world.
0: I'm tuning in for that one.
2: Ooh, yeah, so it's going to be a hoot and a half, as they say. So definitely join us.
1: Yeah,
2: and,
1: don't make any plans.
2: I will see about the shirt. I'll see about the shirt. I'll see if we can find something that's a little thematic for our next episode. So
1: exactly. Farewell, everyone. May you always trace the silhouette of virtue in everything that you read.
2: This has been a listener and viewer supported presentation of Ancient Faith Radio.

0: Welcome to Food, Faith, and Fasting with Rita Madden, Ancient Ingredients for Modern Day Health. This podcast is geared towards Orthodox and non-Orthodox Christians who want to care for their health in a spiritually minded manner. Based on the wisdom embodied in the Holy Orthodox Church, it focuses on ways to manage medical conditions such as weight loss, diabetes, high blood pressure, high cholesterol, gastric reflux, and more. Here's Rita with today's program.
1: Welcome, everyone, to another session of Food, Faith, and Fasting. I'm really excited about this podcast because it is a podcast that is going to help us get ready for Bright Week, to celebrate this week in a way that eating and the joy of mealtime is going to be a way to still glorify God. So our eating behaviors are still going to be an act that work to glorify God. You know, in Lent, we hear so many of the teachings of St. Gregory of Palamas, and he reminds us over and over and over again, that it's body and soul alike that elevate to be in theosis, to be in constant communion with God. So as we enter Bright Week, we have to recognize that there are some things we have to be aware of and pay caution to. And as I was gathering the information for this podcast, I got really excited because I came across just another gem of a teaching. And this writing that I want to share with you was done by Father Seraphim Holland, who is the priest of St. Nicholas Orthodox Church in McKinney, Texas. Now, I took it from his website, www.orthodox.net, and you can find a lot of valuable information on that user-friendly website, so I encourage you to check it out. But this specific writing is on what he calls the dangers of Bright Week. And you know, I just got off the phone with him and we just had a brief conversation and he said, you know, it's a dangerous week for many. I mean, we read that and it's hard to think of the word danger and Bright Week, you know, in the same sentence. But there are a lot of important things to be aware of as we enter this week. So I wanted to share this specific writing on this topic that he's done to guide us as we move through the rest of the session. So let me go ahead and share that with us now. It is very easy to feast with foods and let down spiritually and forget the inner feast of Pascha. Too much rich food makes it impossible to pray. It can incite other serious passions such as lust, anger, and despondency. Sometimes people hardly pray during this week because of overeating and tiredness. The mind of the church, in her ascetical tradition, has always known this. The church lessens the prayer rule during Bright Week so that it is easy to pray, but only if we continue to make an effort and do not overabuse our freedom to eat delicious foods. We emulated the apostles and the myrrh-bearing women by proclaiming Christ is risen multiple times during the Paschal vigil. Likewise, let us emulate them in joyful, although abbreviated prayer during the period of Bright Week. So what I wanted to do, there's just so much in that writing, that, you know, it's going to benefit us as we move through Bright Week. First and foremost, we don't want to enter Bright Week and just be involved in so much gluttonous behavior that our prayer suffers. I mean, all this work that we've done through Lent, we don't want just to let go out the door because Bright Week takes over and we're feeling just tired and despondent and weighed down. So as we enter Bright Week, we need to pay specific attention to a few different things. So first and foremost, what I want you to do right now, okay, is I want you to think of what your temptations are when it comes to the idea of moving from fasting to now having a completely fast-free period. I want you to think about that while I share with you another teaching by St. Neolos the Ascetic. Now, he has a lot of writing on this topic, but I just picked out just a certain part that I thought was relevant to what we're talking about today. Gluttony engenders love of pleasure and many other passions as well. It is the root from which the rest of the passions spring up in vigorous growth, little by little developing as suckers alongside the mother tree and putting out branches of evil that reach up to the sky. We read this teaching right here and we recognize that overeating and becoming just, you know, a slave to this, the food and having too much of it is essentially setting us up for many other passions to spring forth. And, you know, we read this over and over and over again with the teachings of the church fathers. So first and foremost, we must be aware of this. Okay. So I asked you to take a moment and just think about what your temptations might be. What might they be? Are you concerned with maybe having a lack of portion control? If that is the case, I encourage you, before Bright Week is upon us, go back and listen to the podcasts that deal with portion control. Those reminders in that podcast could probably be a very helpful tool for you right before you go into Bright Week. So, you know, we have our healthy toolbox, and sometimes re-listening to the podcasts are a way for us to sharpen our tools and get ready to use them. Do you feel that the temptation of too many chocolate candies? I mean, you know, we see it all, right? Chocolate trucks, chocolate bunnies, chocolate eggs, chocolate toes. I mean, there's just so many chocolate things that now are just bombarding our household. The chocolate bomb goes off and before 12 noon, we've had 3 pieces of chocolate and, you know, who knows what else. I mean, this can be a very real temptation. Is this a temptation for you? What can you do to alleviate that temptation from turning into a fall? Well, we had a specific lecture on the temptation of food. Maybe go back and listen to that. Recall from that lecture what we talked about. Bringing problem foods into the house is like asking to fall. When we're saying the Our Father, we're asking us, deliver us from temptation. I mean, but if we're making temptation harder on ourselves, then a fall is more likely to happen. So it might be something that you would want to consider, that when you have a chocolate candy, it's outside of the home, or you have a certain amount that you're going to bring in and it's going to follow certain meals. Another important thing to do is recognize that food needs to be put in its proper context. I mean, I know my husband's getting really excited to have some bacon and I'm getting really excited to have some lamb, but I know lamb is not a food I should have every single day. Red meat, bacon, these are not foods that we should have every single day. So these need to be, again, put in their proper context. So to decrease the temptation of maybe wanting to have those foods all the time, maybe some menu planning might be the right thing to do. So one day out of the week, you're going to have a meal that's going to incorporate bacon into it. Maybe another day of the week, you're going to have a meal that incorporates red meat into it. Again, it's a celebratory week. We might be eating a little bit differently this week than we are all year, but there still has to be some balance in this week. So think about that. Think about if just mindless snacking is going to take place. So many people have emailed me and shared, you know, just because I wasn't allowed to have those foods when I was fasting, or I guess wasn't allowed is a bad way to put it, but you know, I was making the choice not to have those foods. And now all of a sudden I can have these foods and they're, you know, fast-free foods are allowed. I just want to have them all the time. Recognize that. Again, this is going to help you to put food in its proper context. So dessert is not meant to be a breakfast, and dessert is not meant to be something that's supposed to, you know, occur 3 times a day. Chocolate cake or pastry is not a bad thing to have. It's all about it happening in the proper context. So if you're going to enjoy a wonderful dessert, maybe that should fall after a celebration meal occurs and you enjoy that cake, as opposed to having that cake for breakfast or a mindless snack on your 10 o'clock break. So place food in its proper context. It's in a social gathering that we may look to enjoying, you know, special drinks and special rich foods. Remember, focusing on slowing down the eating pace is when we know when that next bite is going to be the over-the-edge bite. And we all know that bite, right? That bite officially ruins the meal. Oh, my stomach hurts. Oh, I ate too much. Oh, someone roll me off this chair. That is the bite we don't want to reach. You know, that bite is kind of like the trigger and the button that we don't want to push because, again, it makes it very easy for gluttonous behavior to take place. So we focus on slowing down our eating pace, taking our time with our food, just being aware that we like foods not because we love that feeling of being uncomfortably stuffed, but we enjoy foods because of the way it tastes. You know, God gave us these wonderful senses of smell and taste and sight. And, you know, these can all be used in our eating to allow us to take this time to be a time to celebrate eating in a way that can still glorify God. So take your time and enjoy every bite. Slow down that eating pace. I think it's also helpful to recognize that the whole aspect of having a fast-free week can do the same thing for our prayer life that fasting can do. Well, I guess I shouldn't say the same thing, but let me explain a bit more. Because we're sitting down and we're eating a meal that is fast-free on a Wednesday when we're usually fasting, something should come to our awareness of, whoa, why am I not fasting today? You know, we are celebrating the joy of the resurrection. The church in her wisdom doesn't just make one day for this celebration. We have a whole week, actually longer than a week because it goes to the following Wednesday, of just no fasting. So when we sit down to enjoy this meal that is made up of fast-free foods, we should again allow it to turn us to prayer. So you can see now how your food and faith is connected. Now, this brings me to the next portion of the podcast. First and foremost, like I said, I want you to recognize what your temptations might be. And right now, set up a plan to help to prevent falling into that temptation. To decrease the risk of the fall, you must set up a plan before you get there, right? If you're already fallen, it's too late. But if you can set up a plan before you get there, that's a good thing. But if we do fall, we need to get back up. So before we move into the next portion of the podcast, let me go ahead and share another teaching that I think is very relevant to this. St. Gregory of Sinai teaches us, and again, there's a large writing, but I just took out a specific part. If you eat too much, repent and try again. Always act like this, lapsing and recovering again, and always blaming yourself and no one else, and you will be at peace, wisely converting such lapses into victories, as Scripture says. Again, if you eat too much, repent and try again. And St. Gregory of Sinai shows us that falling, but turning to confession and then setting up a plan, you know, to not fall into the sin again. True repentance, turning away from the sin, is going to make those lapses happen less and less. So what we need to kind of recognize is if we do have a meal during Bright Week where, oh goodness, we just ate too much, that is okay. Confess that and work on that. See what were the triggers that led to that. And what you will notice is if you are truly seeking, you know, with a true heart of repentance and really trying to turn away from the sin, you will start to notice that those lapses happen less and less. You're going to leave the table just feeling satisfied, not feeling uncomfortably stuffed and tired. Remember, we don't want to feel like that after a meal because it takes away from our prayer life. So, an important thing to just sum up. We want to recognize our temptations and try to move into Bright Week with a plan to decrease the amounts of them that occur. So here are some other things I really want to encourage you to do during this Bright Week. This is a time of celebration. And you should enjoy all the different mealtimes that you're celebrating with loved ones. What I encourage you to do, though, is again, we don't want to just completely throw prayer out the window. I mean, that then we're missing the whole point. Like Seraphim Holland, Father Seraphim reminds us in the writing that I shared with us earlier, let us emulate the apostles and the myrrh-bearing women by proclaiming Christ is risen. We are going to be hearing this resonating in our church services over and over and over again as we move through these next weeks until Pentecost. But why should we only hear that in the churches? Bring that into your home. And before your meals, before with your prayers, before and after meals, incorporate the Paschal Troparion. So sing that before and after mealtime when you are having your prayers. That alone is going to frame what this mealtime is all about. Another thing I really encourage you to do is take time to change your whole eating dynamics and the atmosphere. Make it a celebratory time. As much as possible, have celebration meals during this week. What can you do to do that? Maybe have some start some traditions that on, you know, Bright Tuesday is a day as a family we make homemade ice cream together. Or, you know, on Bright Thursday is a day that we invite someone over from the church and we make them a delightful coursed out meal. So really just, you know, take care of them. Show the gift of hospitality and Christ's love through planning a special menu, making it work with each other and course it out and serve it in a just beautiful way. Decorate the table. Focus on maybe bringing some fresh flowers into the table and have those be a part of the decor for your table for this upcoming Bright Week celebration. Light a candle, put the tablecloth down. Make this week be a celebratory time. You know, I just had the wonderful experience of learning how to make Ukrainian eggs. If you ever have the chance to make Ukrainian eggs and learn that art, I highly recommend it. For me, it was such a stress management form of an activity. I just really enjoyed it. And now I have this beautiful egg. Well, there's some errors on it, but still, you know, it's an attractive egg to decorate my dining room table with. So now I'm incorporating this egg into my Bright Week themed kitchen or my Bright Week themed dining room. I have some specific menus that I know I am going to make during Bright Week. But again, it's all about enjoying the mealtime. So I'm going to focus on slowing down and taking my time and having loved ones over the home and sharing this meal in a way that is going to be an act to still glorify God. It's not going to be this meal that I race through. I'm going to take my time with my food. I'm going to enjoy the gift of my senses to allow me to taste and experience these wonderful foods that I have not had for such a long time. So remember, make mealtime a special time. What else can you do for that? Think about what works for you. Maybe if you have children, have them decorate by drawing different pictures, you know, that you're going to hang up in the dining room to just make it a festive room. Remind them what they're drawing them for, what the celebration is all about. Sing the Troparion again as a part of your beginning and end of your meals. Focus on recognizing what your temptations might be and get a handle on them now. So think about the different areas and what can you do to set up a plan as to not fall. But remember, if you do fall, turn to confession, repent, and set up a plan to not allow it to happen again. And as you go through this Bright Week, maybe focus on an activity that can also be a joyful activity. If you can, maybe make one of your Bright Week weekend days to be a picnic. You know, go and have a picnic somewhere and then incorporate in that picnic some sort of physical activity. Maybe if you go to the park As a family, you can take a hike or kick the soccer ball around. That might be a tradition that you would like to incorporate into your Bright Week celebrations. Whatever it is for you, I just encourage you to focus on making this time a celebratory time. But at the same time, recognizing where your dangers in Bright Week might lie and set up a plan as to not fall into them. And if you do fall, remember, turn to our Heavenly Father in repentance. Seek confession as a way to turn away from that sin of abusing food. And little by little, if you faithfully work on this, know that it will happen less and less. So I just really hope that you have such a blessed Bright Week. Focus at mealtimes to take your time to enjoy food in its proper context, and remind yourself that this whole aspect of not fasting can still be a reminder to turn us to prayer, to turn us to thanksgiving, to celebrate the resurrection of Christ. Take care. Blessed Bright Week. Bye.
0: Food, Faith, and Fasting with Rita Madden. Rita Madden is a registered dietitian who finds inspiration in the great role that the Orthodox Christian faith plays in her modern-day healthcare profession. Please note that the information contained in this podcast is not intended as a substitute for professional medical advice. Rather, it is provided for educational purposes only. 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
2: Come and study Holy Scriptures with us as Father Stephen DeYoung teaches verse by verse on the podcast The Whole Counsel of God. Father Stephen is a former Protestant pastor and Bible teacher in the Reformed Church, but now an Orthodox priest serving at Archangel Gabriel Orthodox Church in Lafayette, Louisiana.
3: Okay, we'll go ahead and get started. We're going to pick up at the beginning of Leviticus chapter 17. So I'm not going to do a ton of recap because there's actually a sort of a break in the text here. Last time we talked about chapter 16, which was about the Day of Atonement. The beginning here of chapter 17, this part of the book of Leviticus from here, from the beginning of chapter 17 until the end of the book, which is the end of chapter 24, these chapters are referred to as the Holiness Code by pointy-headed intellectuals who publish journal articles. But the point of that, the code part, is because most of this is what we've talked about. It's legislative material. We've talked about how Leviticus has these little pieces of sort of narrative about what's going on in the Israelite camp and Moses and God communicating with them. And then big chunks, as we've already seen, sort of alternates that with sort of big chunks of like instructions on how to do particular sacrifices and particular rules about things. So this is commandments, this material for the rest of the book. And that's where the code comes from. The holiness part comes from the fact that over and over again, as we're going to see through these chapters, there's sort of a refrain where God says, be holy as I am holy.

0: Will we finish the book before Lent starts and we pause Bible studies? Mm-hmm. I don't know. We'll have to see. Suspense. That'll keep people coming back.
1: So because of that, as with the other sections like that we read, we will be moving a little more quickly in that, you know, I'm not going to pause and talk about each bird you're not allowed to eat. Right? We'll talk in general about what birds you're not allowed to eat and why, but we're not going to, you know, go into super granular detail. I hope that's okay with everybody. But so for now, we are going to pick up. And chapter 17, we're going to see, is kind of a transitional passage in that it is going to be this kind of legislative material and commandments, but it's picking up talking about commandments about the handling of blood and of sacrifices, and we just finished with the Day of Atonement. So it's not like this fell out of the sky kind of break. So there is a transition here, but we are moving back into a different type of material. So that said, unless there are any leftover comments, questions, or anecdotes about prominent alt-religious figures of the 20th century, we'll go ahead and pick up in Leviticus chapter 17, verse 1. Now the Lord spoke to Moses, saying, "Speak to Aaron, his sons, and all the children of Israel, and say to them, this is the thing the Lord commanded, saying, whatever man of the children of Israel or resident aliens dwelling among them kills a young bull, a sheep, or a goat in the camp, or kills it outside the camp, and does not bring it to the door of the tabernacle of testimony to offer it as a whole burnt offering or a peace offering to the Lord, acceptable for a sweet aroma. And whatever man kills outside and does not bring it to the door of the tabernacle of testimony so as to offer it as a gift to the Lord before the Lord's tabernacle, blood shall be reckoned to that man, for he has shed blood, and that man shall be utterly destroyed from among his people." Okay, so we'll pause there. So a couple things. First, in the introduction, it's going to be important to pay attention. We're going to hear these introductions over and over, and so you might zone out during like the first verse. So as God says to Moses, say to Aaron, to say to the sons of Israel, right? And to resident aliens in this case. It's important, though, that we read that in terms of who the commandments are directed to. Because some of these are going to be directed just to the Israelites. Remember I said some of these are wicked things, you're not allowed to do them. And those things, those commandments are going to be applied to not just the Israelites, but to foreigners who are living among them. Like, nobody's allowed to do this, right? This is wicked, this is evil. Then there are going to be other things, right? We said there are other commandments that are talking about Israel being held to a higher standard. Those are going to be introduced with just, say to the sons of Israel, say to the Israelites. And so it's introduced with say to the Israelites. That means this is something that just applies to them. And foreigners who happen to be living there or whatever, that they're not included, that's not a commandment for them. That's not a requirement for them. But so this one is for everybody, right? This is introduced as being for everybody. And notice what it says. And this is sort of dovetailing off of part of what we were talking about with the sacrificial system last time. No, it was a little bit ago now. But in the sense that what this is saying is that every animal they killed for food had to be offered as a sacrifice, right? Whether they killed it in the camp, outside the camp, they had to offer it, meaning they had to offer those choice parts to God, and then they would have their portion to eat, and the priest would have their portion to eat. Okay. Now remember, we have to remember a couple things. Number one, right now when this commandment is given, they're out in the desert. They're not using animals for food. They're getting the manna, remember? God is sending them food and water. So they're not having to kill animals for food. They don't need to, okay? Now, someone could kill an animal for food, but that would be over and above the food they already have. They already have enough food. And so this is saying that, so for them at this point, the only necessity, the only reason why they would have to kill an animal would be for sacrifice. They don't need to kill one for food. They only, that this would be the only reason to kill an animal.

0: And so if they do kill an animal and they hold that back and don't offer God his portion, they're saying this is a sin. So we have to get used to the idea, because we're going to see more commandments related to this as we go. When we get into, especially Deuteronomy, we're getting a lot of detailed commandments in Deuteronomy. But the way that animal life is viewed far less casually in the Torah, in the Pentateuch, in the Bible, than it is by most of us in the modern world, where we have a very high meat diet and factory farming, and people don't even realize. I've pointed to it before. I never named the person. I feel bad for this poor person who posted this online years ago, because it's circulated ever since. This poor woman who said, you know, I think hunting is terrible. Why can't they just get their meat at the grocery store so animals don't have to die? We've been so dissociated from it, right? When I was a little kid, a few times I watched my grandpa kill a rabbit or kill a chicken and clean it for us to eat, right, for dinner. A lot of people alive today have never had that experience, right? They've never gone hunting and cleaned an animal and prepared it and eaten it, right? So they're kind of dissociated from the fact that this food they're eating all the time comes from killing, taking the lives of animals. When you live on a farm and you're the one killing the animal and preparing it, or when you hunt and you go and kill the animal and prepare it, you're a little closer to it, right? And you sort of understand what's going on there, that this animal is giving its life to feed you. And so the commandments here are in part safeguarding that, right? This makes killing an animal a sacred act, because it needs to be involved with sacrifice, and wants to bring that right to our attention. Because God's going to make it very clear, there's going to be commandments forbidding cruelty to animals. There's going to be that God created them too, and he didn't create them for humans to abuse, right? He did create them for humans to use as food. He did create them for humans to use for other purposes, raising sheep for wool and, right, all the other things, eggs. But one can do that and still have a healthy and honorable and respectful relationship with the animals involved. Or one can be abusive and cruel. And God wants to forbid the latter.
1: Question.
0: Yes.
1: You've said sometimes in other contexts that most of the meat available in the ancient world was sacrifices. So
0: yes. Yeah. You'd have to be a very wealthy person to kill one of your animals very often. Right, you weren't going to do that every day.
1: So is this
0: for dinner
1: the general practice, or is this similar to the general practice as well?
0: Yeah, so that's going to be a different situation. Once you get to city life, it was only the very wealthy who had access to meat regularly, or there were the sacrifices going on in temples, like in pagan societies. You live in a city like Athens, right? They've got 100 temples to different gods. They're all sacrificing animals every day. So the meat that was out there that potentially the average person could afford to get a hold of was coming from those sacrifices. And that's why when we were reading St. Paul's letters, the issue of meat that had been offered to idols becomes such a big issue. Because it was like, well, if I'm going to eat meat, the only meat I can afford, I know where it came from. They offered it to Zeus, and then the leftovers here. And that's why St. Paul, a couple of points, says, you know, it may be better for some people to be vegetarian, effectively, if in that situation. That happens with Daniel, too, when they're in exile in Babylon, because he and the three youths refuse to eat the meat that's coming from the idols' temples. They're all living on vegetables. So yeah, that's why that becomes an issue. Because the average person, like I said, I mean, how many chickens would you have to own to be able to kill one every couple of days to serve at dinner?
2: 170 or
0: something. Yeah, like you'd have to, you know, and replenish it and do that in perpetuity, right? That's not the average person.
1: So the rich must have non-sacrificial animals.
0: Yeah, the very wealthy.
1: Most
0: people would not. Yeah.
3: That's helpful. Yeah. I hadn't thought about the idea that the food was like leftovers from the meal, because you said sacrifices a meal with your
2: God. So, it's coming from that God when they get it.
0: Yeah.
4: But also the pagans are cheap.
0: So in Corinth, for example, pretty much 100% of the meat in the meat markets had come from the temples and from the sacrifices. But so this is, yeah, this is talking about the sacredness sort of the life of even animals and of their blood. Verse 5, that the children of Israel may bring their sacrifices they kill in the fields to the Lord at the door of the tabernacle of testimony to the priest, and offer them as peace offerings to the Lord. The priest shall pour the blood upon the altar all around before the Lord at the doors of the tabernacle of testimony, and offer the fat for a sweet aroma to the Lord. They shall no more offer their sacrifices to worthless things after whom they prostituted themselves. This shall be an ordinance forever for you throughout your generations. So you're not offering them to any other gods. You're not offering them to any other idols. You're not outright. You're bringing them an offering to God. But notice, just to reinforce the thing again, we've talked about before as we're going through the sacrificial system, how sacrificing something is not about killing it. Notice, farmer may be out in his field and kill the animal there. And then he brings it to offer as a sacrifice. Well, it's already been killed. So offering it as a sacrifice, killing it isn't part of offering as a sacrifice here. These are two separate things. It has to be killed in order to offer it as a sacrifice. Because again, no cruelty. They're not going to burn an animal alive, right? Or something horrible. But the killing can be done by anybody, any place. It's the offering of a sacrifice that has to happen at the tabernacle and then later at the temple. Also, you shall say to them, whatever man of the children of Israel or of the resident aliens who dwell among you, right? So this is everybody again. Offers a whole burnt offering or sacrifice and does not bring it to the door of the tabernacle of testimony to offer it to the Lord, that man shall be utterly destroyed from among his people. Meaning they go and they make their own sacrifice somewhere else. And the important part here about the resident aliens is this means resident alien, like people from other countries, aren't allowed to offer sacrifices to their gods back home while they're in Israel. Verse 10, whatever man of the children of Israel or of the resident aliens dwelling among you, everybody again, eats any blood, I will set my face against that soul who eats blood and will utterly destroy him from among his people. For the life of all flesh is in its blood, and I give it to you upon the altar to make atonement for your souls, for its blood makes atonement for the soul. Therefore I said to the children of Israel, no one among you shall eat blood, nor shall any resident alien who dwells among you eat blood. Whatever man of the children of Israel or of the resident aliens dwelling among you... Oh, we'll pause there. Okay, so no eating blood, no eating meat with the blood in it. Does that sound familiar from Acts 15? The place where Acts 15 gets the rules that apply to the Gentiles, it says all those commandments that the Jewish people follow don't apply to Gentiles who become Christians, except for four. One of them was no eating blood, and then no eating blood from a strangled animal, blood in it. Where did they get that? Well, this applies to Israelites and to foreigners who come and dwell with them.
1: Yeah, you were right? Talking about the holiest code when we went over that.
0: Yeah, yeah. So this is now it. This is now the holiest code.
1: Quit serving blood shops when she read that.
0: Yeah, and that is still forbidden. It's still forbidden to Christians. I looked up the canon the other day. Canon says, if anyone eats blood or roadkill or an animal that's found dead, so that would be roadkill in Armada, eats blood or an animal found, because that would still have the blood in it. If they are clergy, they are to be deposed. If they are laity, they are to be excommunicated. So that is still a rule for Christians from Acts 15 to the present day. So sorry, no blood boudin, guys.
5: Yeah, it's a bloody
0: stain. Well, no, but that's not really blood, fortunately. Yeah. That's preservative. I'm not saying chemical preservative is much better. No, it's a chemical preservative. Oh. It's in the...
4: I think FDA requires
0: it's in the
4: they
0: meat.
4: Have to drain the blood for all meat.
0: Yeah, so. Yeah.
4: Because there's various...
0: Yeah, that's why you can't buy blood boudin like at Albertsons.
5: What are we seeing? So, atonement, we talked a lot about this. It covers for the soul, so what are we supposed to do?
0: This is the purpose for which we use the blood. Of sacrifices.
5: Not for plants.
0: Not for drinking, not for... And there are a lot of blood-drinking rituals among pagan, up to and including that was the most common form of cannibalism that accompanied human sacrifice among pagans at this time, right? Not just in general, but at this time in the surrounding nations. Most of them did not actually eat human flesh when they did a human sacrifice, but they very often drank human blood when they did a human sacrifice. So this got dark, but that's what was going on at the time in some of these neighboring nations. And also remember, we talked about, back when we talked about Noah after the flood, when God gave permission for them to eat animals, he mentioned this, but no, not the blood, because the blood is the life. And we talked about how there's this progression that we see in Genesis, where it starts out in paradise, humans just eat fruit from trees, right? Which doesn't even harm the tree. The tree produces the fruit, just sort of offers food to humanity. Then after the expulsion from paradise, Adam gets told, you're going to have to work the ground and sweat and work to get it to bring forth food. And then there's this move to God allowing them to eat meat. But part of this is that all of these commandments we're reading here about not drinking blood and needing to offer it as a sacrifice is humans aren't to become predatory. Humans aren't predators. We're also going to see they're not scavengers. We don't go and eat things you find dead in carcasses, right? And we also aren't to become predatory. That's not how humans should relate to the rest of God's creation. Right, is in that kind of violent way. And part of how we do that is placing limits. And if you're going to kill it, offer it to God. And you don't drink the blood, you drain the blood. And you go through these processes, right, to emphasize that. Okay, verse 13. Whatever man of the children of Israel or of the resident aliens dwelling among you hunts and catches any animal or bird that may be eaten, he shall pour out its blood and cover it with dirt, for the life of all flesh is its blood. Therefore I said to the children of Israel, you shall not eat the blood of any flesh, for the life of all flesh is its blood. Whoever eats it shall be utterly destroyed. So that's, I think, pretty clear by now. Every soul who eats what died naturally, or what was torn by wild animals, whether a native of your own country or a resident alien, he shall both wash his clothes, bathe in water, and be unclean until evening. Then he shall be clean. But if he does not both wash his body and bathe in water, he shall bear his guilt. Right? So this is the scavenging, because it's a carcass. Chapter 18. It's not going to lighten up. Parental advisory. Yes, before we shift gears.
6: What does it mean that he shall be utterly destroyed? Does that mean he shall die?
0: So, the underlying Hebrew phrase literally says he'll be cut off from among his people. And that is deliberately ambiguous as to whether it refers to death or exile. And that's because there was ambiguity about that in the ancient world. Right? Like being cut off from your family and clan and tribe was like death, sometimes worse.
6: Yeah.
0: So like, think about Socrates in Athens, right? They tell him they're going to exile him from Athens. He says, I'd rather just drink the hemlock. And so the way we understand that applying today is excommunication. And we understand that through, so this being cut off is sort of parallel to, remember, Genesis is the prologue to the rest of the Torah, right? The expulsion from paradise. Remember, the tree of life is there. And because of humanity's wickedness, they have to be separated from the tree of life and can't come and eat of it. So that's the idea of being cut off, of being expelled, of being out of God's presence. And so we interpret that, I don't think it's really metaphorical. I think it's kind of literal. That's why we understand excommunication as being sort of the ultimate.
6: Yeah.
0: Right, penalty, because you're cut off from the source of life. And so we also have to remember that just like with excommunication, this doesn't mean repentance was impossible. Because King David, for example, did two things. He committed adultery, right? He slept with another man's wife, and then he murdered a person, both of which, the penalty for which is being cut off from among your people. And he repented and he received God's forgiveness. So we sort of assume that just like because it says that in here, that they were just stoning and killing people left and right. Right? And it becomes kind of obvious, for example, if a man disrespects his father, he shall be cut off from among his people, right? Like if every sassy 15-year-old who told off his parents got stoned to death, like there wouldn't be a next generation, right? Like these were not all being carried out, but this is to indicate the gravity of the sin and the need for and the level of repentance that was required when you did such a thing. And this is still, that's still a measure used in the church. So they will talk about sins that the old, that the Torah, that the Old Testament here says are worthy of death. Those are treated differently in confession than other sins. So if you come to me and confess that you stole a Milky Way from the Super One, right? We're going to deal with that one way. If you come to me and say, you know, you committed adultery and killed the woman's husband, like David, we're going to deal with that a somewhat different way. Right? Because there's levels here, right, of repentance required. So that's the way to understand that. Okay. And that gave us a nice buffer before we get into sexual immorality. That's what Leviticus 18 is going to be. So just fair warning. I'm not going to be more graphic than the text here.
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1: It's Monday, and we're live on Ancient Faith Radio. Tonight, biblical interpretation in the early church, specifically the concept and the practice of allegorical interpretation. Stay with us. 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

Welcome, dear brothers and sisters, to Search the Scriptures Live. I'm Dr. Jeannie Constantino, and this is where we interpret the Bible according to the mind and the writings of the early church. This is lesson 31 in our introduction to the New Testament. If you wish to join us tonight with your comments or questions, you can do so by posting your questions on YouTube if you're following along on the video, or you can call us, and we love to hear from you if you're inclined to call in to the program. But the number is 855-237-2346, 855-AF-RADIO, if you choose to join us live by calling in with a question or a comment. Tonight, we're talking about scripture interpretation in the early church. We're getting to the actual mechanics of scripture interpretation, and we're going to begin with something that was extremely popular in the early church, and that is allegory, or the allegorical interpretation of the scriptures. But before we begin, let's start with our prayer. In the name of the Father, and of the Son, and of the Holy Spirit, amen. Illumine our hearts, O Master who loves mankind, with the pure light of thy divine knowledge, and open the eyes of our minds to understand thy gospel teachings. Implant in us also the fear of thy blessed commandments, that trampling down all carnal desires, we may enter upon a spiritual manner of living, both thinking and doing such things that are well-pleasing to thee. For thou art the illumination of our souls and bodies, O Christ our God, and to thee we ascribe glory, together with thy Father who is from everlasting, and thine all-holy and good,